0: Ferritin is in the blood is a direct indication of how much iron you store in your body.
1: How accurate is the test?
0: We have developed this test really comparing to the common lab test, and the results that you get from the point of care test aligns really nicely to what you would see with a lab test. So we're very comfortable and confident that our test is very accurate.
1: And where will this test be used?
0: We're going to do a study primarily starting off in Sub-Sahara Africa. We have two sites there, Malawi and Kenya, where we're going to do this clinical study. So the study is to, first of all, test the test in the field. As you can imagine, in the lab, you develop a test and you can control for all different kinds of variables, temperature, humidity. But what we need to do now is make sure that the test works in the field where you can't control for those variables. And then the second part of the study is to make sure that the test is well received. It can fit into the workflow of in the clinics in the field, and also to assess what the participants feel about the test. Is it something that they're opposed to or they feel quite comfortable with?
1: And how long's that trial running?
0: It's running for 2 years.
1: Oh, wow, right. I mean, it sounds pretty great. Could it replace blood tests everywhere?
0: It can have some benefits also in countries, even where you do have access to laboratory tests. In Australia, for instance, we can see that this would be useful for remote areas and rural areas, which really affects, almost 27% of the population. But it can also be used as just monitoring your health at home, potentially, if that's something that people find useful.
1: We often hear about iron deficiency in women. So, will the trial target women specifically?
0: Yes, so the trial that we're running now is really focusing on pregnant women because during pregnancy, the iron demands go up a lot just so you can support your growing baby. So we know that that's a particularly vulnerable group.
1: What are the complications involved with anemia during pregnancy?
0: So anemia and iron deficiency during pregnancy can have affects both on the pregnant mom as well as the baby. So it can increase the risks for the mother to have complications during delivery. We also know that iron deficiency can affect the baby in terms of they might be born too early, so preterm birth, have low birth weights, and also have small gestational age.
1: So I imagine it's quite important to catch iron deficiency early in pregnant people.
0: Yeah, no, absolutely right. We can see that this test would fill a gap where diagnosis of iron deficiency needs to be made early, even before pregnant women progress to anemia. And by doing so, the healthcare workers can make an informed decision for treatment. It also identifies the pregnant women that would benefit the most from treatment. And this would in turn also save on, limited resources, such as, which women do need iron infusion.
1: Emily, thank you so much for appearing on the Health Report.
0: Thank you so much for having me.
1: That was Dr. Emily Erickson, a Senior Research Officer in Immunology and Infectious Diseases at the Walter and Eliza Hall Institute of Medical Research.
2: That sounds like it could be a game changer.
1: It could be, yeah.
2: Point of care or rapid testing. I just have to say the GP in me, Bill, is going, if you're iron deficient, we always should be looking for the cause of it.
1: Of course, yes.
2: It's just my, if anyone's going, great, but we always hunt. Is it celiac disease? Is it heavy vaginal bleeding? Is it an absorption issue like inflammatory bowel? There's lots of things and we should be hunting for the cause. But how much will this test cost if it's rolled out?
1: So the researchers aren't entirely sure, but they think maybe a couple of bucks a pop.
2: Oh,
1: Yeah.
2: that's way less than what I thought.
1: Yeah.
2: Yeah, good.
1: Relatively
2: So
1: cheap.
2: accessible.
1: Accessible, exactly.
2: We like that on the Health Report, which you're listening to on ABC Radio National. Well, a couple of weeks ago, I covered a paper that was published in BMJ, Sexual and Reproductive Health. It was out of Flinders University. And it looked at medical abortion access in Australia through general practices. So you can actually access medical abortion through various avenues, sexual health, reproductive clinics, but this was specifically looking at GP practices. How easy is it? Is it easier in metropolitan regions compared to rural and remote communities? Mm-hmm. And Norman promised, we both promised, that we would follow up on the story because the paper suggested that for women in these rural and remote communities, they were travelling a long distance and access was still an issue. Mm-hmm. So I followed this up with Dr. Rod Martin, who is the president of the Australian College of Rural and Remote Medicine, and I asked him if he was aware of the issues that were demonstrated in the paper.
3: Look, we certainly are aware of it, and it's often true of lots of things in rural, remote and even regional settings, is that access is often an issue. When it comes to something as specific as medical termination of pregnancy, which there may well be a practice of three or four doctors, and if none of those doctors are willing to do the prescribing for medical termination, even though they're compelled to refer them on to someone that is, if all the doctors in that practice are not wanting to do the prescribing for it, then that whole practice is effectively off limits for a patient who's seeking or you're wanting to get information about MTOP. And I guess the other challenge is that often, provision of those services is also at times dependent on access to ultrasound testing in particular, even though, if we can get really good reliable dates, then we can feel safe and comfortable as practitioners that we're still prescribing within the bounds of that. And I guess the only other thing that is a bit of a challenge for rural remote settings is lots of the patients, for example, that I would have looked after in the little town that I was before, I am here in Armidale, I'll have seen those kids from the time that they were babies. And so there's still a lot of stigma, perhaps embarrassment associated with going and seeking pregnancy management and termination of pregnancy, maybe from the doctor that delivered you or has seen you the whole way through. So that lack of anonymity at times is probably also one of the limiting factors for people.
2: Rod, you said just then that there might be three or four GPs in a practice in one of these communities and none of them offer medical abortion services, which can mean that a woman has to travel sometimes, this study suggested into, metropolitan areas. People often have to travel hours. Do we have a sense of why? Is it that doctors aren't aware that they can actually prescribe the medication now with the regulatory changes? Is it because of fear of potential side effects or complications and not being able to manage them in the community? Is it because people object? What, do we have a sense of why?
3: No, and I suspect that probably much of it is still that the as you say, the 2023 changes to the legislation mean that, the ability to prescribe is a much broader level of access now. And I suspect to a reasonable extent that information hasn't caught up with lots of doctors in plenty of practices. They either think that they still have to do a particular training course or they have to be working in obstetrics and gynaecology as a GP or a RG obstetrician to be able to be doing it. And so some of that is an information lag. And for some people, they have a conscientious objection to any form of medical termination of pregnancy. And so if that bounces around entirely within a practice, if there's a particular ethos within a practice, then that can also predispose to that restriction in access as well.
2: So what's the solution? This is a study published in the BMJ. There's a bigger access issue here. And we should acknowledge that people can attain medical abortion and other services through non-GP practices, so sexual health and reproductive clinics. But for general practice, what is the solution here? Is it education of clinicians? You can actually prescribe it. Is it getting more ultrasounds out there? What's the solution here for women?
3: So certainly, Priya, it's making sure that all of the doctors in a particular town or region, for that matter, know that there are not the limitations on prescribing. And there's certainly not the limitations on access either. The pharmacies, and again, there might only be one or two pharmacies in a particular town that there's no compulsory requirement for a pharmacy to carry that particular medication if the pharmacist has an objection to it. So certainly education of doctors, and making sure that we've got good, well-organized structures and a very clear pathway so that if a doctor does have an objection to prescribing for it, they've got a statutory requirement to make a necessary referral to make sure that that patient is able to access medical termination in a timely way. And so a lot of that is just mapping out and making sure and making full use of all of the services that are available, you know, be that telehealth services. So, you know, Mari Stopes was certainly doing some telehealth-based MTOP prescribing. There are increasingly, you know, availability through nurse practitioners and endorsed midwives in some settings. And at the moment, there's probably still not very much in the way of public hospital-based settings where prescriptions for MTOP services should be available so that make sure that it's equally available across the country.
2: Dr. Rod Martin, who's president of the Australian College of Rural and Remote Medicine.
1: On ABC Radio National, you're with the Health Report. We're going to leave you now with Norman Swan and Tegan Taylor for What's That Rash? All About Crying.
4: So, Tegan, when was the last time you had a good greet?
5: You get a greet sounds like something you say when you're saying hello to someone. Have I got that right?
4: No. Well, that's, because I grew up in Scotland. Having a good greet means you're having a good cry.
5: I actually went to a memorial on the weekend, so it's quite recent, and it was a very deep greet.
4: Oh, I'm sorry to hear that.
5: How about you? Are you a regular crier?
4: So I can choke up, and sometimes I'll choke up on air.
5: Really?
4: I've done it. So in the distant past, you currently are a presenter of Life Matters. I used to co-present Life Matters with Geraldine. And often enough, I would have somebody on with a really emotional story. I remember one in detail, which was just very briefly. We had on a story about a psychiatrist, and this will get you crying. So he was really disabled and blind from having stepped on a landmine in Vietnam during the Vietnam War when he was a medic.
5: Oh, my gosh.
4: And told the story about his remarkable rehabilitation and he'd become a psychiatrist and so on. It's a really amazing story. And we got an email in from a listener who said, and I can almost cry actually saying it, saying, I was helicoptered in the Vietnam War to a platoon of Australian servicemen who'd got caught in a minefield. And I came across this doctor who was very badly wounded. And he said, I'm going to die. Go after the others.
5: Oh, my gosh.
4: And I've often wondered what happened to him. And now I find out.
5: Far
4: And we actually put on Life Matters, we put them together. I mean, just, if that doesn't really tear you up, nothing will. And I find it very hard to control myself on air. I mean, really.
5: Beautiful. And as you say, I now present Life Matters 4 days a week and I probably weekly will get misty at minimum on air. We're just always talking about such human stuff that gets me right in the feels.
4: Yeah. But crying is what we're going to talk about today on What's That Rash?
5: It's the show where we answer the health questions everyone is asking. Well, today our question comes from Ian, and yes, it is about crying. Ian says, I've just had my good, usual, unmanly cry, quietly and in the dark so as not to disturb others, at a Film Society screening of the corny but beautiful musical movie An American in Paris, 1951, starring Gene Kelly and Leslie Caron. In the case of this movie, I'm crying at the sheer loveliness of everything, the singing and dancing and music and depiction of true love. But after the movie left happy and a little dehydrated by it, I got wondering why we cry over whatever we cry over, loveliness and or tragedy, heartbreak, life's miseries. What physiological purpose does crying serve? Why have we evolved to do it? How does it come about? What pieces of the mind and body are employed? If we cry to excess, does this do us any medical harm? Or is crying only ever beneficial? Yours, Kleenexly, Ian of Canberra. Ian, I love this question so much because I am a pretty regular crier. I get emotional over all sorts of things, often wonderful things. So I'm really curious to dig into this one as well. I think probably we should start with what crying actually is, because it's not just sound. It's not just facial expressions. It's not just water coming out of our faces. It's sort of this magical combination of the three.
4: Yes, and tears do not mean that you're crying. We produce tears all the time. That's how we keep our eye lubricated. If something goes in your eye, you produce tears to actually help clear it out. And then there's what some people call psychic tears, which are produced when we're in an emotional state. And it looks as though...
5: Psychic tears, I want to start a band so I can just call it psychic tears. It's such a cool phrase.
4: That's exactly right. And so it looks as though human beings are unique in that we cry with tears. So animals do cry, but it looks as though there'll be stories about gorillas and other animal species. But when you talk to veterinarians and zookeepers and others who deal with animals all the time, they don't report crying with tears, although they do report crying or what they interpret to be crying. So humans do seem to be peculiar in that they cry and produce tears as well. So it's
5: that's fascinating. You hear there's so many
4: crocodiles, crocodile tears.
5: Well, I was thinking about crocodile tears, but I've heard of other animals shedding tears in sort of tales before, and I would actually kind of second-guess myself on this, but, yeah, it does seem that the best systematic study to date, which did survey vets, as you say, said that there isn't evidence of emotional tears in any other animal species.
4: No, there
5: isn't. Not to say that other animals don't experience emotions, but they don't get faces wet when they do it.
4: Exactly. And to answer one of Ian's questions about what's the biological basis, it looks as though the biological basis of crying changes according to your age. I mean, some people call it an acoustic umbilical cord, so that when you, the vocalization of crying becomes less as you get older and the tearful part becomes more prominent.
5: Yeah, I mean, babies cry really loudly. It's sort of like, come here, care for me. Whereas when you get older, you might cry tears, but you're not generally wailing.
4: And it's what induces, that's right. So it's what induces that crying. So it's part of attachment. It's a part of wanting comfort. Emotion is involved and probably becomes more and more involved as we get older.
5: It's funny, I was thinking about this and I was thinking about the fact that I consider myself to be a fairly frequent crier. I definitely get teary fairly easily, but I couldn't tell you the last time I cried because I hurt myself. You know, like when you're a kid and you fall over and scrape your knee, you cry, and that's a fairly normal response there. I don't cry from pain, but I cry from much more emotional reasons or feelings of like awe, rather than pain.
4: And that exactly fits with the evidence. Later on, it's about something that psychologists call the theory of mind. But it's about understanding self and other. What's me and what's you? And being able to read the emotional state that another person is in. It overlaps with other aspects of social cognition. But this theory of mind, this empathy that you have with others, can bring on crying, can make you tearful, because you're empathizing with another person's situation.
5: There's a wonderful chart in one of the research papers that we looked at for this, which talks about adult antecedents of crying. So basically reasons prompting crying. And some of them, on one side of the chart, it's negative reasons. And on the other side, there's positive reasons. But there's this beautiful kind of like mirrorness to them, that these things are just two sides of the same coin. So on one, loss or grief obviously could elicit tears, but so could the birth of a child. On one side, separation or a breakup could elicit tears. On the other side, a wedding or a reunion could. Conflict or harmony, loneliness or union, like these just big emotions on either side of the scale can sometimes be enough to tip us over into crying, whether it's for sorrow or for joy.
4: Yeah, and I'll often choke when it's something where a group of people have got together.
5: Yes.
4: To help another.
5: Yes.
4: I'm a sucker for that. You know, and that's the other, we'll come back to that in a moment. Why do you feel good after crying? And do you always feel good after crying? I mean, we'll come back to that in a moment.
5: I want to talk about who's crying and how frequently, because this is something that's it varies a lot between people. So the ABC a couple of years ago did the Australia Talk survey. There was a big survey of Australians, and then you could kind of do a quiz to see how similar you were to this reference group. And one of the things that they looked at was how frequently Australians cried. And Norman, I'm probably on the far end of the female spectrum, but you're probably quite unusual among men, at least according to this survey data. But if you add up all of the men who say they either never cry or cry less than once a year, i.e. never, That's half of men.
4: Oh, really?
5: Yeah, yeah.
4: Or the men are lying.
5: And we're not exactly comparing apples with apples, but a third of women say they cry at least once a month, 14% say weekly, and 3% daily. So very frequent.
4: Probably now the time to talk about the emotional reaction and psychological reaction to crying, because there's a bit of a myth that, you know, it's good to cry, good to get it out of your system, which is really a kind of old-fashioned Freudian notion about catharsis. Often people feel quite low after a cry, but if you actually then survey them an hour to an hour and a half later, their mood has picked up to often higher than it was before they cried. So it's not necessarily a bad thing. It depends why you're crying. I mean, if you are basically depressed, you're not necessarily going to feel better by crying. That's going to be part of the spiral that you experience. Whereas if your mood's pretty okay and you cry, you might be down a bit, but then you're going to come back up. It's a very, what's interesting about crying, and as you see, as we've got into this for this episode, is how little people have actually researched it.
5: Well, even researching it is really hard. So you talked about the research where people cry and then they're sort of basically interviewed straight afterwards and then an hour and a half later and they feel worse and then they feel better. But I'm not sure how I would feel having my cry in a lab with people observing me and quizzing me about
4: exactly,
5: it afterwards.
4: Yeah.
5: It's a very private thing. It's sort of like a cat that needs to vomit. I want to crawl away to another room and have my cry in private. I don't want to be observed during it.
4: It's an expression of your brain activity and it's influenced by all sorts of things. Have you had a bad night's sleep? Are you tired? Are you stressed? Are you feeling low? Are you going through a period of poor physical health? Are you drinking more than you otherwise would? Are you using other recreational drugs? All those things can affect your propensity to crying or not crying.
5: Can we talk a bit about the physiology of crying? We've sort of gestured at it a couple of times, this idea that there are probably hormones involved if you're going to feel better or worse afterwards. It's a physical act. What's actually the physiology of crying?
4: Short answer is nobody's absolutely sure what it is. So there are various parts of the unconscious, the autonomic nervous system that get involved. There's the sympathetic nervous system, which tends to wind you up, narrow blood vessels. Then there's the parasympathetic nervous system, which does the opposite, gets blood flowing. And some people will argue that the initial part of crying is induced by the sympathetic nervous system, adrenaline, noradrenaline, and then you get the parasympathetic nervous system coming in, and that's when you get this tearful response and perhaps feeling better. Some people think that oxytocin is involved, which has been called the empathy hormone, and that gets involved in the process. And, you know, and there's debate about the extent to how deep into the brain crying goes. Does it go right down to the brain stem, which is involved in fundamental processes like breathing, your heart rate and so on? Or is it much more cortical and aware? And people, it's not really been tied down. A lot of research in this area has been in small studies. What's thought to be quite important is the prefrontal cortex, which is involved in planning, in making decisions, and various other processes, a very important part of the brain. And some research with small groups of people have suggested the prefrontal cortex is involved here, which is a very high order part of the brain, very conscious part of the brain.
5: Where do our tears actually come from?
4: They come from the lacrimal glands just under your eyelids.
5: Are they kind of juiced up all the time? Sometimes I wonder how I could possibly have enough tears to cry out, but they keep on coming.
4: They're juiced up all the time. If anybody listening who's had dry eye syndrome or Sjögren's syndrome knows the disability of having dry eyes and having to constantly put drops in your eyes, you know, you constantly produce tears.
5: One of the questions that he said was, what physiological purpose does it serve? I don't know if we've given him a clear answer yet, Norman.
4: I think we have. Well, I think I have, but I'll say it again. I think that it has different physiological purposes, which are really evolutionary purposes. It's about keeping yourself attached to the carer initially in your life so that that carer is nearby and responds to your needs, because a newborn baby, an infant, is helpless without a carer nearby. And therefore, crying is the evolutionary response to actually cement that attachment to your carer. And then as time goes on, this attachment idea continues, that it becomes part of that comfort that you need from people who are close to you, who are going to protect you. And then as you get older, well, it may well be as simple as when you get older, there may not be an evolutionary reason for it. It may just be a vestige of that early crying. But you know, this idea that you might actually feel a bit better a while after you cry, but it also may mean that you find that when you cry, you get a response from others which is positive. Now, that's not necessarily true in the modern world where crying in public may be seen as weakness wrongly. So the evolutionary benefits as you're older become harder to explain.
5: And so for Ian's final question, if we cry to excess, does it do us any medical harm?
4: Well, interestingly, people have thought, well, maybe the process of crying gets rid of toxic stuff from your body because all these tears coming out. Well, firstly, yeah, your tears do contain a lot more than just salt, but you'd have to really cry buckets to make a difference to the hormones in your body. So I think it's unlikely that you're going to do yourself any harm apart from dehydrating yourself after watching Gene Kelly.
5: Well, Ian, thank you so much for your email. Loved going through all of those questions together with you. Feel free to have a little weep whenever you watch a sappy old movie without fear or favour. If you want to be like Ian and send us an email with your question in it, our email address is thatrash@abc.net.au.
4: See you next week.
5: See you then.

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2: Hello there, reading friends. It's Kate Evans here from The Bookshelf. And after the news, well, Cassie McCullough is back, ready to talk new fiction, World War I, France in the 1980s, and whether to read in the bath, in an armchair, or entirely dressed in velvet with rock star Tim Rogers and novelist Roana Gonsalves. Not sure what to read next? Well, this is where you can find out with our selection from Jordan Prosser, Kevin Powers, and Murray Dariusek.

0: Good morning, Sally Bothroyd with ABC News. A tsunami warning has been issued for parts of Indonesia after a 7.7 magnitude earthquake. People are being urged to stay away from beaches and riverbanks after the quake, and at least three aftershocks hit about 68 kilometres north-northwest of the city of Enda in East Nusa Tenggara province. There have been no immediate reports of casualties or damages. Australian officials say there is no threat to the Australian mainland, islands or territories. US President Donald Trump says Americans shouldn't be worried about higher fuel prices because it's the cost of ensuring Iran never has a nuclear weapon. Speaking at a police academy in New York, Mr. Trump claimed that he will soon be declaring the Strait of Hormuz a US territory. The closure of the strait in the wake of the US and Israeli war on Iran has pushed up the price of fuel around the world. But Mr. Trump says higher petrol prices are worth it to defeat Iran.
1: When you have to pay a little bit more, you're at $4. It's okay. I mean, it's I'll never apologize. I did the right thing. But you just have to remember that what we're doing is a great service for the world, not only for ourselves, for the world. And we're really doing a great job. Our military is unbelievable. The blockade is unstoppable.
0: A University of Cambridge professor at the centre of a plagiarism scandal has been found dead in London. The BBC's Helena Wilkinson reports.
2: 3 years ago, Jason Arday made history when he became Cambridge University's youngest ever black professor. But earlier this month, he was at the centre of a plagiarism row, and last week he quit his role with immediate effect. Cambridge University announced an independent investigation into his appointment. He had denied the claims, but he admitted errors in his work, and last week said the recent furore had led to an unrelenting level of public scrutiny and personal attack.
0: And if this story raises issues for people, Lifeline has counsellors available on 13 11 14. Australia's telecommunications ombudsman says Telstra needs to step up its handling of natural disasters in remote Australia. Earlier this year, the remote NT community of Wadair lost Telstra services for 9 weeks during widespread flooding. And last weekend, communities on Cape York in Queensland were left without Telstra for 40 hours after a bushfire. Ombudsman Cynthia Gaber says Telstra should be better

0: are prepared for infrastructure backups in case of emergencies in remote areas.
1: There's more that can be done to prepare and preempt these issues so people aren't left isolated for months on end. There is a real need for the telco industry to step up and deliver for remote Australians.
0: Darwin police say a man was stabbed with a broken bottle yesterday afternoon outside a popular entertainment venue. Police say the incident happened shortly after 5 o'clock in the afternoon outside the ski club. Officers provided first aid to a 27-year-old man while a 24-year-old man was taken into custody. Meanwhile, Darwin police say there was also a large disturbance in Rapid Creek yesterday evening involving up to 20 people. Officers attended but say the group had quickly dispersed. A 20-year-old woman was arrested and police say three vehicles were found with damage as a result of the incident. In AFL News, Fremantle coach Justin Longmuir says securing the minor premiership was a good achievement, but there's plenty of work left to do. The Dockers scored a 24-point win over the Adelaide Crows at Perth Stadium last night to secure the second minor premiership in the club's history. Jai Amos kicked five goals while Caleb Sarong kicked two of his own to go with his 29 disposals. Longmuir says he's happy the team will finish the season at the top of the ladder, but the job's not done yet.
2: You don't get anything for minor premiership. We don't hang banners up like they do in the States for that sort of stuff. We just put ourselves in a good position and, yeah, still plenty of work ahead.
0: Taking a look at the weather forecast, the chance of a thunderstorm in the Lassiter district, a slight chance of showers over the Tiwi Islands and far northern Daly district, increasing to a slight to medium chance in the northeast Arnhem, eastern Simpson and central Tanami districts. A high chance of showers over the Lassiter, southern Tanami and western Simpson district. That's the latest ABC News.
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0: Hello and welcome to ABC Radio National's The Bookshelf. I'm Kate Evans and Cassie McCullough, welcome back.
1: Thank you very much, Kate. Yes, I've been a little sojourn to Europe. Yeah.
0: Europe, where it's what? It's on fire? It's hot?
1: Fantastically warm. I loved it. I know it's bad for the environment and I know it's bad for the forests that are on fire, but it was pretty good, actually.
0: Whereas we've been shivering, or certainly I've been shivering, which makes it not a bad time to stay home and read a book.
1: Well, actually, I took a book with me and it was great to have on the plane because it was 600 pages or something long. That's about, you know, that distance, I think. It's a strange little one that hasn't come out yet, but as soon as it landed on my desk just before I left, I thought, oh, God, I can't resist it, mainly because it had a recommendation by Kellyanne Bradley, who you'll remember is the author of The Ministry of Time from a couple of years back, a book that I just love. I think it's one of my favourite books of recent years. I named it, actually, in the top 100 books last year of the 21st century as one of them. And I thought, if she likes this book, I'm going to read it. It's called Public Access Afterworld, and it's by Jane Schoenbrunn. And Sarah Corbett, our producer listening in the control room, did just release a cheer of delight because not only is she keen to read this book, but also this Jane Schoenbrunn is a filmmaker as well. And their latest film, Teenage Sex and Death at Camp Miasma, which stars Gillian Anderson and Hannah Einbinder, and Jason DeRosso is reviewing it on the screen show, and he loved it. So, well, that's great.
0: I'm already interested both in the film and in this book. So shall we do it in more detail when it comes out? Cassie, when's it due?
1: It's October. But let me just tell you how it starts. There's these two kids and they're real TV heads. And it's when the analog signal is going to be turned off sometime in the 2000s in America. And this boy and girl in their TV watching basement are all set up to watch the end of analog TV, which is a great setting. And they just sit watching the speckly, you know, the fly show, as my friend used to call it, just all the black and white spots. And then a message comes through. And this is how Public Access Afterworld begins.
0: So

0: 600 pages. So we've got from, well, I've got from now till October. You've already read it.
1: Mm-hmm. Yeah. I look forward to talking to you about it.
0: Okay, so that's for October. But right now we've got an Australian traveller wanting to get to Mars, and that's in Jordan Prosser's Blue Giant. And Tim Rogers from UMI is going to read that one for us. And then there's two young women in small town France in the 1980s in Marie Dariussec's How to Make a Woman. And regular reviewer Rowena Gonsalves is going to talk to us about that one.
1: Okay, but you and I have read the latest from Kevin Powers, which takes us to the 1910s in America.
0: Kevin Powers is a novelist, poet, and veteran of the Iraq War. And his first novel from 2012 drew on that experience. It was called The Yellow Birds, and it won plenty of awards. And since then, Cassie, it seems that he keeps on returning to the question of war and violence. I mean, he did it with the American Civil War in his novel, A Shout in the Ruins, and then he returned to the Iraq War for A Line in the Sand.
1: Yeah, well, I mean, it is a pretty foundational experience in his life. No wonder he keeps returning to it. But this time it's World War One, which is the horror and the devastation that we enter, but not immediately, in fact.
0: No, because we enter the story, well, it's the 1910s, as you said, and we're in a far corner of Virginia in a valley, and there's a young man called Roy who's about 20 years old. And at first I actually wasn't entirely sure when and where we were, because we were in this, I knew we were in rural America, and there was a sense of mystery that a charcoal burner had died. His father and a sort of hired man were trying to sort something out, and there was some sort of mystery up in the hills, and that's how the story opens.
1: Yeah, so it's a very small community, quite religious. There'd been recent deaths there. People had lost either in a flood that had gone through, and also illness had taken people. So small but fragmented community held together by its church. But yes, the action begins up on the mountain behind this community. The bald patch is sort of what it's described as a couple of times. There's a man up there who makes his career, his living by burning charcoal. But there's also another person up there, and there's flashes of blue seen between the trees by different people. And it's a young boy. Well, he's not that young anymore, but he's been living up there since he was young, and he's an orphan, and he's wild. He's just a feral child. The charcoal burner has occasionally offered him a place under his porch to sleep. How generous in those Virginian winters, and given him a few little bits of food. But he's been self-reliant. And this is the second major character of the book, as well as Roy, who you mentioned. He doesn't have a name at all until he's brought into the fold after the charcoal man dies, and some of the other characters come up and kind of coax him down into the down the mountain world.
0: The flatland is how this wild boy, and I mean, and a wild child who's somehow connected to nature. I mean, it's such a figure in literature, isn't it? And there's a wild cattle herd up there that sort of parts before this boy. There's a sense that he communes with them. And Roy, that first character who we met, the 20-year-old, he sees this teenager. And one description is that mud was daubed on his cheeks as if careless hands had turned him in a potter's wheel. So there's some connection between these two, this nameless boy.
1: Mm-hmm. So eventually he is named, and it's kind of arbitrarily chosen. He's given a coat, or he has a coat, and on the back of the coat is a name tag which says Ennis Duke. So he becomes Ennis and moves into the Young family, Roy Young's big wealthy house with his father and mother. And along the way, he meets Samantha.
0: Well, in a way, she's the one who lures him down.
1: Coaxes him down. And not before a few little shenanigans, Kate, but that's another part of the story we can't spoil.
0: But an important part of the story. So Roy Young is 20, Samantha is 17, mm-hmm. And through her perspective, we actually get a different take on the young man, Roy, the first one we meet, because they'd been friends since childhood. He presumed that this was the girl he was going to marry. And we get a sort of less sympathetic view of him through her eyes. We get his certainty and his arrogance and his almost sort of manic view of the future, where he imagines he's going to modernize this valley. And I thought that was a really interesting technique, the way she's using these different characters to help us reconsider who they are.
1: Look, it's a classic old love triangle, and it plays out right across the novel. And it's prefigured, as many things are, in different ways throughout this novel. Right at the start, where Roy Young, when we meet him, is reading a couple of books. One is Walter Scott, and the other is La Mort d'Arthur, Sir Thomas Malory telling from the 15th century of, yes, the story of King Arthur and Guinevere and Lancelot.
0: The saddest love story of them all, as some people say, the classic triangle.
1: Mm-hmm.
0: So, as you said, it's not always subtle, but these things are prefigured for us. The other thing about this valley is that, you know, we're moving forward in history. We're in the 1910s. So there are things coming down the track, but there are references back to the American Civil War and to the wars with the sort of settler frontier violence as well. So there's a sense that the older history of warfare is there in every character and in the dirt in this valley as well.
1: But there's a great softness about the community, and I particularly liked the way the congregation is described when it's singing as a choir. Let me just read a little bit of that. They're in church. Then the voices began to follow the shapes, seemingly gathering power as they went, until they burst into a kind of harmony that requires not only skill but also time, proximity and affection, a shared life in furrowed fields under the shadows of mountains. Their voices joined together in a manner so close to blood harmony that it made no difference. The lyrics rode the echoes around the room, vibrating in Roy's heart until he was sure he couldn't take it much longer.
0: This was a lovely book to read, I felt. Like, it was something you could sink right into the place and the characters and the story. Like, it was a very compelling book.
1: And people are good and kind a lot of the time. There are awful people and there are bad characters and absolute tragedies. But yes, it really does take you along. The language does a lot of work. The sentences are lovely. He's not afraid of sentimentality, and right now I could do with a bit of that in this rotten old world. There's a sort of folksy wisdom in it that's a bit special. I mean, the imagery is crazy, I mean, and a little overdone. The coming down from the mountain of the boy who becomes Ennis, losing his innocence, coming out of the forest like a Eve and Adam, or, I mean, he's a little bit Christ-like as well. And then I was laughing to myself because he also reminded me of Chancey Gardner from Being There, you know, the great character played by Peter Sellers, who's actually just a gardener but says all these gnomic things that people read incredible meaning into. Yeah, but it pulls you along. It's a rollicking tale that takes you to a series of places you don't expect. It's not a predictable trajectory. But also style-wise, I think it's in that American canon feeling of, you know, I mean, it's not equal to, but it does have tonally a bit of Steinbeck in there, the hard lives of people in the country, in the bush. Well, not the bush, is it? It's called something else, the prairie, I don't know.
0: And also a sense of the physicality of it and the interest in bodies and men's bodies and violence, which gets a bit Hemingway at times.
1: Oh, yes. Yes, when we go to France in World War One.
0: Well, and that's one of the things that you sort of have to adjust to reading from Australia, and I guess reading all of those English and French and German books about World War One is the dates, because of course the Americans didn't join World War One until mid-1917.
1: The angel, the 100,000 angels. Yeah, very late, but they certainly suffered and they certainly had losses, and it's pretty graphically described in this part of the novel. Some would say it retains a sense of anti-German sentiment.
0: Yes.
1: In the way they're dispatched quite brutally by one of the boys who we won't mention, who turns out to be a brilliant killer.
0: But that's so well done, the sense of disquiet even from the other soldiers when they see how good he is at that. But even before we get there, I mean, Roy's father doesn't want him to go. And there's all this discussion about honour and war and what it's for. And then afterwards, because this also becomes a novel about aftermath, is all those sort of very American ideas about heroism and how it's celebrated and who gets a parade and how that's done. It felt to me that that was being critiqued at the same time as the writing itself took us right into the sort of horrors and violence of it all.
1: Yeah, but just to be clear, Roy's father and his uncle, we learn, were very damaged by the war that they had participated in the 1860s, and they were absolutely staunchly against war, and certainly their son and nephew going. But look, I wrote a little list down of it. Love triangle, war story, colonial legacy, simplicity of rural life versus city slickers, greed and development of shysters, lost men, biblical themes, dreams and portents.
0: Oh, yes, there's a lot of those.
1: Lots of that kind of stuff. I mean, look, you know, this succeeds, even though at times it's a little like a runaway cart.
0: I was totally in it as I was reading it, and I was absolutely invested, and I was feeling all the feels and thinking all the thoughts. And it was only afterwards that I started to have some questions about those things that had sort of rang like an odd bell, that I thought, hang on, what about that? And what about the way they used the term the Bosch? And what about that little plot hole? But at the time, it was utterly satisfying.
1: Mm. Yeah, an oddie, but well worth a read.
0: And that's Children of the Wild by Kevin Powers.
1: This is The Bookshelf on ABC Radio National and on your podcast feed. Is it still a feed or is that uncool? It's been a long time since.
2: For God's sakes, let's not be uncool.
1: That is the voice of Tim Rogers, rock star, writer, singer, songwriter, actor, joining us once again. G'day, Tim.
0: Hello, Tim.
2: I am engorged with happiness to be with my friends at the book club.
1: Oh, it's going to be one of those days. Okay. Well, what a moment then to introduce you, I think, for the first time to Roana Gonzalez, one of our regular guests as well. Hello.
3: Hello. Hi, Cassie. Hi, Kate. And hi, Tim.
2: Oh, Roana, to audibly meet you is an absolute delight. Hello.
0: So that's our way of introducing you to each other. Tim, are you still awaiting Godot and rehearsing Beckett?
2: Oh, thank you for asking. Yeah, we're getting deep into it now and enjoying it very, very much. I'm surrounded by great actors, and as a performer, not an actor, I was once told by a very dear friend, Tim, you're not an actor, you're a performer. And I have tried for 10 years to take that on as a compliment, but I still take it as a bit of a, well, not an insult, but an insight into my lack of acting skills. But I'm really enjoying the Godot process.
1: That's an interesting comment, isn't it? I would be unpacking that for about 10 years too, if someone ever
2: I'll
1: said
2: it
1: to me.
2: I'll be unpacking it for minutes 5 until 55 on opening night as well.
1: Well, what are we saying?
0: Break a leg.
2: Boiled chickens. Chookers just sounds right. A bit prosaic. So garnished chickens to all who have to act a certain way today.
1: Now, to you, Roana, who we should say you are a creative writing teacher, a novelist, and you're tangled up with the New South Wales State Library as well, and you also edit Southerly. Thanks for squeezing us in. Can I ask you about Southerly? Where are you at with it? Where's the production process right now?
3: Our next issue is called Ireland and Other Islands. It is focused on the Irish-Australian diaspora in Australia. It's also a festschrift, an honouring of Professor Liz McMahon, who is the outgoing Southerly editor. She's not retiring or anything, but it is a way of honouring her immense service to Southerly for many years. And Liz has, in addition to her service to Southerly, has also been quite actively involved with the Irish-Australian diaspora here. And so it felt like a really fitting thing to do, to have Liz's Festschrift connect with the Irish-Australian issue of Southerly. We're having a launch on the 15th of October, but we've of the print issue, but we've already started publishing pieces online, some really excellent, beautiful writing, including we opened with a tribute by David Brooks, who's also a former Southerly editor. David Brooks has written a moving tribute to Lionel Fogarty, who passed away last year.
0: And David Brooks is a poet as well, as a
3: poet who won the Prime Minister's Literary Award for poetry last year.
0: He's a beautiful writer.
3: He is absolutely beautiful, and his piece on honouring Lionel Fogarty is just a beautiful historical document as well as an homage.
1: Well, this is what magazines like Southerly do so well. Southerly, of course,
3: it's the oldest Australian literary journal.
1: Yeah, yes, right. Yes, back to when?
3: 1939.
1: Wow, okay. Yeah.
3: Since 1939, we've been publishing the best Australian writing.
1: Well, it sounds like we better get our copy of October's edition.
2: Rowena, if October 15 is the launch, is there a dress code? Because
0: Velvet.
2: I like to prepare. Yeah,
3: please come. We'd love to have you. Come as
2: God,
3: you are.
2: I'd love to. I have a seven-piece velvet suit.
3: You can perfect.
2: Sort of let your mind wander on what the seven pieces are. But oh boy.
1: Well, let's get on to the books that you've been reading for us, starting with one that's set in the very near present, 2024, in Melbourne.
0: Okay, we're here to talk about new Australian fiction from Jordan Prosser. He's a novelist and a screenwriter.
1: And you may remember his debut novel, Big Time, which came out in, funnily enough, 2024, which was a kind of futuristic road trip, rock music, time-bending drugs, a lot of chaos. I guess, Tim, this would have been up your alley?
2: Well, yes. I remember reading it on a plane to New York, and the vertiginousness of my horror of flying was matched by the vertiginousness of Big Time. It was a wildly ambitious novel, and anything that mentions rock groups or any kind of musical group, I tend to wince at. But Jordan really got it with the internal dynamics of what a rock group can do and how childish it can make you, and anything about drug experiences I'm mildly interested in, and I think he got that as well. It was really a massive leap. So I was very excited to read Blue Giant.
0: Yes, and I also read Big Time, which, as you say, was ambitious. I felt like it almost worked, but there was something about the frenzy of it that was a bit exhausting. And so this one, Blue Giant, it felt a bit more focused to me. Not exactly calm and quiet, but a bit clearer in what it's doing.
2: When it became the setup and what happens in really the second act of the book about the potential space travel, I thought, here we go, strap yourselves in. But it does keep itself bound to the earthly realm.
1: Okay. Whoa. Let's just start in the first act before we take this trip, metaphorical space, I mean, not pharmaceutical, or maybe both. I don't know yet.
0: Well, we're in a version of the present. We're in Melbourne in 2024, as you said, Cassie. A young woman called Abby is the focus of the story. She's in her late 20s, and she sort of believes she's destined for great things. She's interested in helping the world, in being competent. But on the very first page, we're told that her search for competence is in things like being able to perfectly measure out a teaspoonful of vanilla essence when she was helping her mother cook. So she remembers
1: being
0: competent.
1: So life skills, kind of 101 stuff.
0: Yeah. And that sort of, well, is that the height of her competence? Not exactly. I mean, I don't want to be totally unfair of her, but she's a bit of a manic pixie kind of character who's very ambitious, but she doesn't in a way want to do the work. I mean, tell us more about her, Tim. What did you make of this character and what she was sort of destined for?
2: Well, I'm very glad I read this novel twice, because on first reading I thought, this is a very charmless lead character, and I thought, well, hang on, all your characters don't need to be charmful. Is it being portrayed well? And I got distracted with how brands came up often. It was almost Synodoshi, and if I'm pronouncing that word correctly, where brands of
1: synectic,
2: shoes or clothes. Synectic. Oh, thank you, Cassia. A friend in need is a friend indeed. And then on second reading, it's put out that that's how this character, Abby, sees the world.

0: I was taking the drugs, which prohibits her really moving beyond her sloganeering as her ambitions. It seems quite incredulous that her friendship with Nikita, who's her housemate, who is a very charming, very considered, intelligent, incredibly patient friend. And so the tension of their friendship and how Abby really tests that almost every day, whether it's what she projectile vomits the night before or the way she treats a friend in public. But when Abby gets wind of a project that is being proffered by a very, very wealthy Scandinavian gentleman about colonizing Mars, Abby jumps full tilt into preparation for wanting to be one of those explorers.
1: Let's pause on that to make it clear exactly what's going on.
2: Because in my head, I've got the album cover of ABBA Arrival now in my head. Just, you know, the Scandinavian sort of slightly spangly wonderfulness of that. But okay.
1: Well, except some of what this book is doing is placing us very much in the lives of 20-somethings right now.
0: They're actually early 30s, Kate, I made that presumption as well.
1: Because they seem young.
0: As a reader, they do seem young.
2: Time flies.
0: And, of course, I don't know about yourself, Kate, but when reading, I thought, hang on, I really like Jordan as a writer. Why isn't I'm getting this? And I'm thinking, am I the audience? I think, well, does any author write for an audience? And I really thought about my peccadilloes and snobbishness as a reader when
2: I love this interrogation of yourself as a reader / reviewer. You know, it's great because it's conversations I think that Kate and I probably have going in our heads as well.
0: Well, Cassie, at one of my book clubs, and if one of the other people at the book club say, look, I didn't like this character, and they'll base that for why they didn't like the novel, my question will always be, but are they portrayed well? And I found myself reading this first and second times, hang on, I'm shoring up against Abby as a character, but is she portrayed well? Well, hell yeah, she's a very difficult person, which raises the, here I go again with that term I really hate, raising the stakes. So the denouement, the conclusion at the end, is extremely satisfying because she's really quite an unlikable character, and I'm sure that another person would say, well, she's just wild and, you know, come on, you're this kind of supposed profligate bloody rock and roll idiot and yet you're lambasting this character. Is she portrayed well? Well, yes, she is. And the reason for that branding and coming up rather than more broad descriptions and using brands of, be they clothes or the drinks people are drinking or what they're eating, that's the way she sees the world. So I guess, yes, she is portrayed well, and my kind of not really feeling a way in says more about me as a 56-year-old kind of loftily pretentious reader rather than Jordan as a writer.
1: Yes, I felt like a bit of an old fart at times when I was reading this, but then I thought that's the point, is that it takes that experience of being somebody who's 30, living in the world at the moment, and some of what made it stressful is because he captures that really well. At the beginning of of these chapters, she wakes up and picks up her phone. And here's just one section. Abby woke up and looked at her phone. Intermittent fasting based on your age. My boyfriend challenged me to go walking with no headphones. I can't believe some people visit Paris but skip places like this. Who screwed millennials? I read all of Atlas Shrugged so you don't have to. Viral clogs. Body language experts. I ate pizza every single day for 6 years. POV, your dog is getting hydrotherapy. This buffalo saved a turtle by flipping him over. Changemaker mindset. Malfoy or Targaryen? Thank you for being a part of the change. And so when you get that sort of glimpse of what it's like as you're scrolling through Instagram and you're getting all these things blasted at you, and it's quite stressful, but he does that really well because that's the world that she's moving in and that's what's keeping her sort of frantic.
2: But when you hear it written in a literary context, it is kind of like freestyle jazz.
1: You know? Oh.
2: It's great.
1: And it's frantic. And that's
0: frantic.
1: It's almost a mixture of ennui and manic resentment.
0: Ah, gee, that's good. Ennui and manic resentment. Well, it pretty much sums up the way I live day to day, so I don't know why I'm being critical. There is on second reading, and it's about a third of the way into the novel, if I can just read a passage. Abby couldn't tell you the names of any capital cities in Africa. Instead,

0: She could tell you what people were wearing the second she laid eyes on them, brand, collection, season, price point. She knew how much their makeup cost, where they got their hair styled, and the provenance of their perfume. She could take educated guesses as to which influencer accounts you followed, what diet they were on, and where they worked out, yin or vinyasa, mat or reformer. This was the information that had taken root in her synapses. That point, which I missed the first time, it didn't really take root in my synapses on first reading. Here's to rereading books that you're a little baffled by, because it's those starts to chapters, they kind of got to me. But that, it's explaining her character.
1: I haven't read it, but I like what I'm hearing.
2: Well, it is doing something sort of confronting in taking you into this character's world, who has done things like she managed to get the money to go to Thailand because she thought she'd go and be a yoga teacher. She hadn't trained to be a yoga teacher, and that she would save the tigers. She did not save the tigers. And eventually her friend Nikki, right, who, as Tim said, is this, they went to school together. They've been friends for a long time. They're sharing a house together. Nikki, or Nikita, has been supporting her friend and worrying about her now for years. She worries about her mental health. She sees Abby starts cleaning, and she sees that she's entering into this sort of hyper stage. And eventually this character calls out Abby's bullshit, because she's also righteous about it, and she gives people little political lectures, and she's quite unkind to her mother. And Nikki says, hang on, what are you doing? But meanwhile, what she thinks she's doing is applying to save the world by moving to Mars.
0: Where Nikita, it's kind of a bit of a climax almost, definitely for their friendship, where Nikita decides to unload on Abby is this incredible set piece at a school reunion.
2: Ooh, yeah.
0: In Canberra. Oh, wow. If okay, that wasn't a tense read.
1: Go on. Take us there.
0: Yeah. If you have a school reunion this year, apparently, which I do, I might get an invite this year. maybe. It's so unbelievably tense because it's set up as a bit of a revenge piece by former classmates of Abby, our main character, to get back at her by some of her victims at school, victims as in
2: bullying,
0: objects of her bullying, yeah. So this kind of wastrel, you know, wandering through the world, bit sloganeering young woman actually was probably a bit of a horror at school. And then at this reunion, oh, crikey, it really is quite a climax. It's not the climax of the novel because Abby's pursuit
1: Trip to Mars, which we haven't quite got.
0: There is the trip to Mars.
1: And which must be among the highlights.
0: We won't, I don't think, Kate, I'll take your lead on this, Kate, it doesn't come off. But it's not the school reunion. There's a greater kind of climax that comes, which involves a confrontation between the leader and the money behind this explorative trip and Abby, which is, again, quite spectacular.
2: So, yeah, so we won't let you know whether she makes it to Mars, but there is this techpreneur, tech bro, handsome, older Scandinavian man who has this plan. They want it to be not so much a scientific exploration as a bit of a popular reality TV type trip to Mars. And so Abby is one of the people who is going to apply for it. So she has to find a gimmick. She needs to record a video, but she also does things like go to the Fitzroy pool with all of her flatmates' gym equipment and tries to stay at the bottom of the pool and practice breathing so that she can train herself for this trip to Mars. And so things really spiral and speed up in the second half of the book in a way that I don't think we're even equipped to describe, but you need to read it to find out what happens.
1: Mm-hmm.
2: Well, I'm very grateful that you chose to read this twice. You brought insights to it that I didn't have as a single reader of this. And we're talking Jordan Pross's Blue Giant, published by the University of Queensland Press.
1: This is The Bookshelf on ABC Radio National and via podcast. I'm Cassie McCullough here with Kate Evans and our reviewers today, Tim Rogers from UMI and a host of other musical experiences, and also writer and lecturer Rowena Gonzalez. And now we're turning to the 1980s, a great decade, I can attest. I was there. And it's the latest from a French novelist who's known

0: as Marie Dariosek, which also sounds, Kate, like a nice little cocktail, doesn't it?
1: Have a little glass. Let's raise our cocktails to the 1980s. Mm. Now, Dariosek has written more than 20 novels, including Pigtails, Tom is Dead and Crossed Lines. Her books include novels, non-fiction and a few books for children. She's also worked as both a psychoanalyst and a translator, and she's won pretty much all of the French literary awards you can imagine.
0: Isn't everyone from France basically a psychoanalyst? I mean, isn't it the national profession? She was born in the Basque region of France, and this is where she's set many of her novels, including this one, I understand.
1: Yes, she's invented a town called Clèves, and she's used that setting for some of her other novels, and indeed some of the characters in this new one, her new book's called How to Make a Woman, apparently they appear in her earlier books as well. Having said that, this book entirely works as a standalone exploration of both a place and a time and a number of characters. We enter the story through these two 15-year-old girls, Rose and Solange, and the first half of the book takes us into Rose's perspective. She's 15. She lives with her parents. Her mother in particular is very supportive. She's a feminist. She's a sort of artsy person. But it's her friend Solange, who lives across the road, who is immediately a source of intrigue, both for us and for Rose, because she's 15, which, by the way, is the age of consent in France, but she's pregnant. And so there's a mixture of, I guess, Rowena, both compassion and scandal as everybody wonders who the father of this child is, what's going to happen to this teenage girl. How did you find entering into these lives?
2: I absolutely was hooked from the first page onwards. I'll tell you, I was binge watching The Tudors on Netflix. And when I started reading this book, I thought, oh, The Tudors can wait. This is so much better. I asked myself, but why do I want to keep reading this book? It's not like, just to bring in that term that you hate, Tim, the stakes are high. You don't get to know how high the stakes are right from the start. But I think for me, it was about the way prose unfolds on the page. The sentences, they're not earnest at all. They're extremely surprising. There's this lovely effervescence in the prose. And this is a work in translation. I can only imagine what the French original might be. It very much, as you were saying, Kate, it is Solange who is the object of everyone's attention. It's interesting, the book is kind of structured in two parts. The first part is narrated in the third person, but from Rose's perspective, and the second part from Solange's perspective. And then there's a coda at the end where it's narrated from the perspective of both the women. Like, it shifts, the point of view shifts. But with the first part, even though it's Rose who's kind of in the third person, focalized through Rose, it very much is about Solange right from the start. Solange's section begins with Solange's perspective and about herself, but Rose's section also begins with this obsession with Solange in a way.
1: And because she's seen her friend being physically transformed as she's pregnant and as her body changes, but Rose is also confronted by what is described as Solange's new fierce silence. And it's a sort of fierce, furious silence, that she's been caught in this body. Her parents are smoking cigarettes all the time. They're a poor family. They're not as comfortably off as Rose. And her friends, the school friends, are doing things like going on a school trip to Madrid. And they're almost forgetting about her. She doesn't get invited to a party. And so she's left there trapped in this body, but feeling like she's going to escape this town. How can she get out of it? And so we're seeing their lives progress in sort of parallel. But I guess the other thing, Rowena, is that we know from early on that Solange does get away and becomes an actor, because we get some little glimpses of their later lives. And so there's a sense of escape and change and different ways of being in the 80s. I can hear you've got a question for us, Tim.
3: Yeah, that was a little guttural hand up. Because you know what happens to Solange, how does that affect your reading

0: of her resentments and her sort of boiling at feeling stuck inside the body. Does it kind of release that tension, or is the writing that good, as Rowanna mentioned, that suddenly you're back there in this 15-year-old young woman body transforming, not being invited away on trips because you know there's relief at the end?
1: That's a really interesting question. Because the first section is kind of, we find out about Solange through what Rose thinks of her, because it's very much Rose's perspective. At least when I was reading, I felt I was judging Solange as Rose was judging her. And I didn't think very much of her, just as you were saying with the main character in the book that you read. Yeah. But when we get to Solange's perspective, everything changes. That voice is just superb. It is extremely compelling. It's not an explanation, but it is a revelation of what we are unable to see when we are judging people, especially our closest friends. That sounded really terrible.
2: No, it doesn't.
0: No, God, no.
2: There is that question of judgment and escape, and trying to work out how on earth did this young woman, who seems so trapped in this life, in fact, in some ways they both seem trapped in this small town.
1: They both are trapped in different ways.
2: And how is it that she got away, and what does she do? And as we progress through it, and it's over not that many years, Solange manages to get a sort of scholarship to Bordeaux to learn drama. But when Rose goes to see her, she's living in poverty. She's having to work in bars and as a waitress, and at other points she's living in squats.
0: She is an actor. Come on now.
1: Yeah, once an actor, always a waitress, as they say.
0: Saucer of milk. That applies to all artists, really.
1: Once a writer, always a waitress.
0: Oh. Damn, I was about to cross the great divide and try and write. Oh, well, I like being a waiter.
3: But it is interesting, this 80s context and the class division between Rose and her artsy, supportive, feminist mum, as you put it, Kate, and Solange, whose parents are smoking while she's pregnant at 15, and then, you know, she's being, I guess, an underclass kid at school as well and rejected in that way. So that feels to me like that class division, which was very present in my time in high school as well.
2: She's done the 80s very well, even though there's so many specific things about being in Europe and the whole politics of the Basque region and the way that the more recent history of Europe can be felt. All of that's there, but it's also a very recognisable 80s, and it happens through the music and the politics. And then the wall comes down and a guy who's got a little bistro nearby, he goes to Berlin and he gets a chunk of the wall. And he brings it back and he puts it on display. And the other thing that's played out is the sort of sexual politics of the period.
3: Well, that's sort of what I was getting at, where it was only the elite who were actually able to access so-called equality. It wasn't really available, and many would argue it still isn't.
1: Yeah, it's very much a...
3: To the underclass. Yeah.
1: Well, can I just say it's a very recognisable 80s for Europeans. Growing up in India, we had a very different 80s, but it's a very recognisable 15-year-old representation of what it feels like to be 15. I think that sense of, you know, your body is changing for a woman, and particularly for Solange, who's pregnant at 15 and has a 24-hour labor. I know I'm not giving away much because that is kind of, we know that from early on in the book.
2: But that section is extraordinary.
1: Oh my gosh, the writing in that section, the evocation of pain and of invincibility after pain and the trauma of that pain that continues. But then she is also this person who... she's recognized by a teacher. She's recognized for her acting skills. And once she's on stage, she realizes that this is what she wants to do. She wants to act. And that is life-changing for her, that moment. And I have to say, it was just some of the most moving writing I've ever read. And someone who is an artist, actors are artists, someone who's an artist realizing for the first time that this is what they were meant to do. Everything else just falls away, and there's this sense of clarity that she has about how her future is going to unfold. She makes that decision then and there, and that is kind of one of the pivots on which the book turns.
2: And the

0: Another thing, Cassie, just to go back to your question of what's happening with those class differences, is it's not a simplistic version of that. So even Rose, with her more supportive family, she's still trapped in the trajectory that she's in. I mean, it's not like their family is very wealthy. They're just sort of slightly better off than Solange's. And so her trajectory involves still being with the boy who was her boyfriend at high school and staying with him forever.
1: Boring.
2: And she thinks that too, but there's this lovely discussion. In fact, Christian, the boyfriend, says something that is, I guess, at the heart of the book, which is, he says to Rose that it's, or he's, I think he says to Rose, doesn't he? He says, it's not like you are the intellectual one and she is the sensual one. It's not that stark. The differences between you are not that stark. So this idea of complicating the binaries between friends, between classes, between gender even, is just, I think that's a really strong thread that runs through this book.
3: Quite similar to Blue Giant as well,
1: the differences
3: between Abby and Nikki. There's a class upbringing and how it affects them.
1: And also Abby's performative side of her nature as well.
0: And yeah, also that they both want to be competent and they feel like they want to make some sort of difference to the world. So that's what Abby's aiming for in Jordan Pross's Blue Giant, and it's what Rose wants to do. And so she does become a psychoanalyst, as Marie Dariusek herself is, and she ends up working in like mental health sections of the hospital dealing with these young women who are self-harming. And that's quite well done as well. It's very vivid. And in fact, as the book went on, I felt it became more and more dynamic, actually.
2: Yeah, absolutely. And the two women are not portrayed as being in competition with each other. It's not a relationship of envy, although there is a little bit of that. It's very much this beautiful friendship and its ugly bits that develops over a long period of time. By the end, you realize that it's actually a story about how we rely on our friends in different ways.
1: Mm. So this sounds like it's worth a look. It's been translated from the French. Can I just say the title really doesn't work? How to Make a Woman. God, I mean, just, you know, I don't know, it's so flat and boring.
3: It's not an instruction manual.
1: It does feel like you're going to get a 1980s femo bloody diatribe, but...
0: Which you're not.
2: Which you're not. I think the title does a lot of work, actually, for the book, I feel, because it's actually about how women are made and unmade by the world.
1: Sure, but, you know, but I think you've probably had more zing in La Francais, you know.
2: No? In French, what is it? Fabrique en forme, I think. Fabrique.
1: You're testing me now. Anyway, that's just minor point. That's the title. It's by Marie Dariusek, and it's been published in Australia by Text Publishing. Okay, well, it's that delicious part of your literary meal where we get some recommendations. First to you, Tim Rogers, what would you like to select from the menu and recommend?
3: Yeah, because Jordan Pross's new novel, Blue Giant, made me think a lot about being a reader. I am reading Lucy Mangan's Bookish and also a book by Mark Hodgkinson called No One Round Here Reads Tolstoy. They're both books about being readers. Mark Hodgkinson, who's a Northern English writer and headed up a publishing house for a while, which I really enjoyed. And Lucy Mangan, I've just started Bookish, just about being a reader and not growing up a reader. I'm enjoying how my life would have been better if I actually did grow up a reader. But I was also very thrilled, if that's not a tautology, to receive in the post a novel by Max Easton. Max Easton I got to know about because he made these tapes. They are audio essays on, I guess, what could be termed outsider music, music that really isn't to my natural taste, but he'd distribute these tapes and you could get onto his website and buy the tapes and be sent. And they'd be these incredible collagic audio documentaries about groups and scenes that I'd never known about, and wrote him a couple of fan letters. And then his new novel called Now Autonomy, which has just come out, arrived in my postbox, and I'm really thrilled. Again, I've only just started it, but talking about a generation, an age, a way of seeing things that's completely not mine, it's going to make me feel like a rather flatulent old person. but
1: old people don't have to be flatulent.
3: Exactly.
1: That's a lifestyle choice.
3: I was mentioned recently by a rock group I'm in that they've never heard me be flatulent, and that I'm going to hold that. Let's move on. Max Easton's new novel, Now Autonomy.
1: Well, maybe you can read it for us here and tell us about it.
3: I'm going to.
1: Great.
3: The other great one was I found a collection by Bernard Malamud the other day, and Bernard Malamud is a name that's been hovering around my follicles for quite a while now, and finally I'm getting into reading his short stories. This collection is called Rembrandt's Hat. And just when someone you feel has been scrambling around your follicles for decades and finally you get to read them, and going in without thinking this needs to be totemic and important, just reading it as a reader. So I've got a great week ahead.
0: That sounds wonderful. And as always, we'll make sure that we list all of these books in our show notes so that you can read what indeed Tim Rogers is reading. And Rowena Gonsalves, what about you? What would you like to recommend for us?
2: I would love to recommend The Bearcat by Georgia Rose Phillips, who is an Australian writer. Her novel, The Bearcat, was published last year in 2025. I haven't finished reading it yet because I had to put it down to read How to Make a Woman. But it's an absolutely gorgeous, compelling novel, which is inspired by the true story of a cult leader. And it's about the family and the families that these characters in the novel are part of. I really love the way Georgia writes with such psychological precision about these characters' worlds. Can I just read you the first sentence? It's just stunning. The prelude from the prelude. The cult started with Anne's women, her chosen ones, them finding each other between the crevices of their private worlds. Now, if that's not a compelling first sentence, I don't know what is. It's just such a gorgeous book. And I can't wait to get back to it now that I've finished reading How to Make a Woman for this show.
0: Get back to that and to the Tudors that you're watching as
2: The Tudors can wait. I think The Bearcat's more interesting.
3: could I ask a question, friends? Rowena, Cassie, Kate, do you have a preferred, when you're at home, when we're lucky enough to be at home, reading position? Because mine, more often than not, is when I'm prostrate.
1: Yeah.
3: When I'm lying down. Does one have a preferred reading position?
1: Such a great question. I'd love to hear from other people listening on this, actually. Get in touch with us. Tell us.
3: Like a reading chair or a corner or reading in bed. I'm sure nine and a half out of 10 chiropodists wouldn't encourage it. But my Lord, but it's absolutely.
1: Yeah. People read on walking, what are they called? Electric walking machines. What are they called? Treadmills. God,
3: electric walking machines.
0: Yeah, I like to sit at a really clear table. Sitting in a
3: clear table, clear as in that there's stuff off the top or that it needs to be perspex or glass.
0: Oh, yeah. No, I like it when I'm not surrounded by too much stuff or a good chair that has elbow support.
1: We have had the confession, and I also was part of that confession, of reading in the bath. You might remember Adelaide Writers' Week and our guest. Charlotte Mendelsohn.
3: Do you wipe your wet fingers on a towel on your head, Cassie? Do you have a towel rack within easy reach?
1: I have both. Thank you for asking. That was so, so good of you to invite me to reveal that. But also you just have to be completely okay that your book will be wrecked by steam. But it will have been read.
0: Well, I do not have a bath in my house, so that's not going to work for me. How do you like to read, Rowena?
2: I'm a bit like you, Kate. I have to be sitting up straight because, like many writers, I have a backstory, sciatica.
3: It is sciatica, Rowena.
2: Yeah, but it's under control. Okay. I've been whipping it into control or stretching it into control, shall we say.
3: Good to hear.
2: I have to be sitting up straight and with something with armrests to, you know.
1: Mm. Well, you have to also take notes, so.
2: Yeah, taking notes, and that's why a table and good support is important, yeah.
0: Well, I do read in bed too.
1: Yeah,
2: read in bed too, but not for very long.
1: Well, on this very revealing note, I must say thank you for reading with us. It's been great having you both on the program once again.
3: Been typically a joy. Rowena, great to meet you. I hope to see you on October 15 in a seven-piece velvet suit.
2: Counting on it.
0: Our regular reviewers, of course, Tim Rogers, singer-songwriter, and also about to appear on stage in a production of Samuel Beckett's Waiting for Godot. And Rowena Gonsalves teaches creative writing and is a writer and editor.
1: That's it for this edition of The Bookshelf. Next time, Leanne Moriarty's Big Little Truth and, of course, a whole bunch of other books.
0: I'm Kate Evans.
1: I'm Cassie McCullough. See you next time.
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12: When you craft a dish, do you consider the impact of the colours on the plate and even the plate itself, the fragrance, the sound of its crunch and the touch of its creaminess? I'm Matt Preston for Jonathan Green. Every Bite is up next and you're about to find out how pandering to senses other than taste can heighten the enjoyment of what you cook. Don't believe me? Well, we have two heavy hitters here to convince you. A top chef and an esteemed philosopher. That's coming up next, only on Radio National.

0: Good morning, Sally Bothroyd with ABC News. Mourners have gathered in Alice Springs this morning to pay tribute to a little girl whose life was taken too soon. Emma Masters reports.
1: The death of five-year-old Kumanjar Little Baby sent shockwaves through Central Australia and the nation. When the young girl disappeared from a town camp on the outskirts of Alice Springs, it sparked a huge community search. A man has since been charged with the girl's murder. Today, hundreds have come to her funeral service to both grieve and to celebrate a life cut tragically short. Many are dressed in pink to acknowledge her favourite colour. She's being commemorated at the Alice Springs Garden Cemetery.
0: Turning to overseas news, US President Donald Trump is urging Americans to accept higher fuel prices caused by the war with Iran, as he claims the Strait of Hormuz will soon be declared a US territory. The BBC's Daniel Bush has more.
2: President Trump says a lot of things. It can be difficult to know when he's being serious, when he's joking. This was a speech that President Trump was giving to a rally of Republican supporters. And in those kinds of moments, President Trump will oftentimes throw out lines that are popular with his base, saying that he will declare the Strait of Hormuz, a U.S. territory. On its face, appears to be absurd. It's not something that we could expect or think might actually happen. So this seems to be an effort by the president to try and rally Republicans ahead of the midterm elections around the idea that he is winning this war with Iran.
0: Tsunami waves of less than 1 metre have been reported in parts of Indonesia after a powerful undersea earthquake. The 7.7 magnitude quake struck off the country's east coast at a depth of around 15 kilometres, followed by several aftershocks. There have been no initial reports of damage from the quake, though a video from the port town of Momiri shows a building collapsing. Australia's Tsunami Warning Centre says there's no threat to Australia. Victorian authorities have uncovered almost 300 kilograms of cocaine hidden in a tractor that was imported to Melbourne in a shipping container. Fraser Fife reports.
3: Australian Border Force officers discovered the cocaine hidden in a shipping container carrying two tractors and machinery parts that were shipped to Melbourne from Germany via Panama. Authorities say an X-ray of the consignment on Monday identified anomalies, and a further inspection found the illicit drug in six large boxes wrapped in blue and black tape. The Victorian Organised Crime Task Force is investigating and is still working to identify those responsible for the importation of the illicit drugs, as well as the intended recipients. The Australian Federal Police want to speak to anyone who has information about the consignment.
0: Meanwhile, investigations continue into a carjacking and crash involving a luxury car on Melbourne's East Link, which has left four people in hospital. Yvette Gray reports.
4: Police say a 44-year-old woman had her Porsche stolen after she was confronted by a group of offenders brandishing a large kitchen knife at her.

0: Bentley home shortly before 9:30 last night. The car was driven erratically through the western and southern suburbs before eventually ending up on Eastlink. Police briefly gave chase before the driver performed a U-turn near a roadworks site and drove into oncoming traffic, colliding with a van. The 19-year-old driver of the Porsche was seriously injured, while his passengers, an 18-year-old woman and 21-year-old man, and the van driver were taken to hospital with non-life-threatening injuries. The 19-year-old remains under police guard in hospital.
1: In sports news, South Sydney has all but confirmed its place in the NRL finals after a 22-6 win over the Canterbury Bankstown Bulldogs at Stadium Australia. Brett Sprigg has the details.
2: It was a tight contest early, but the deadlock was broken with first half tries to David Fifita and Alex Johnston. From 10-0 at the break, Bulldogs hooker Bailey Haywood dropped the kickoff to start the second half and things went from bad to worse. Fullback Matt Duffy and veteran 5'8 Cody Walker engineered the Rabbitohs' 12th win of the season, which takes them up to 6th on the ladder. The Bulldogs are now only a slim mathematical chance of making it. Earlier, the Dolphins beat Manly Warringah 22-0 at Brookvale, which sees the Dolphins into the top four, inflicting 6 straight defeats on the Sea Eagles.
1: Darwin today, mostly sunny with a top of 33 degrees. Alice Springs, a shower or two with a top of 19 degrees. ABC News.
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4: What is today? What does that look like? What does it feel like? What does it taste like? How do you feel that? And that's what we do, again, through the flowers or the ingredients and everything it is there is to really ground guests in that moment.
5: Hello, I'm Matt Preston, filling in for Jonathan Green on Every Bite. And that's the world-renowned chef Kyle Connaughton of the California restaurant Single Fred, demonstrating that if you want your food to really surprise and delight, you need to shift your focus beyond just taste and flavour. We all know that a fresh ingredient, the right seasoning, maybe a little extra butter, can enhance a dish's encounter with your taste buds. But what about a splash of colour on the plate, the weight of the cutlery, the mouthfeel of each fork? How do these elements elevate the experience of eating? I'm Matt Preston, and this is Every Bite from ABC Radio National. It's all about food and the places where food, culture, science, and history collide. This week, a feast for the senses. Taste beyond the tongue. At Single Fred, Kyle Connaughton wants every dish to tell a story and for his diners to emerge from the experience transformed. The proof of his success? Well, 3 Michelin stars is a pretty good start, but it's also been named the joint number one restaurant in the world by La Liste for the last 2 years running. Kyle is currently in Sydney hosting a Single Fred residency at Bowser's Pavilion, so how fortunate are we to meet Kyle and to ask him what underpins his culinary and sensory philosophy.
4: I mean, I am from Los Angeles, California, originally, and started my career there. But really, my main drive in my career from when I was very, very young and decided I wanted to be a chef was to go and live and work in Japan, which I did for many years and still continue to do to this day. I also have a small restaurant in Kyoto, Japan, that's called Sonoma. And Japanese cuisine does a really amazing job of telling a story, sometimes overtly, sometimes very subtly. There are so many different stories and motifs in the ingredients, mm-hmm. in the dishware, even in the flowers in the room, that really tell the story of a sense of place and a sense of time within that place, which is called Ichigo Ichie, which is like one chance and one encounter. And that's the ultimate sensory sort of experience, is to really be very present and to say, wow, this moment can never be recreated again. And, you know, oftentimes as chefs, we just focus on and think about the taste of the food or, you know, the presentation of the food. But it's really the whole sensory experience. And then, of course, when I went to work with Heston Blumenthal at the Fat Duck, I ran the research and development kitchen for 5 years, from 2006 to 2011 with Heston. He kind of really opened up my mind and sort of broadened my horizons to this whole idea of engaging, all five senses through that, and just sort of continue that on in what we do now in Single Thread.
5: How important is that with

0: single thread, creating that sense of place of where you are in the world, that you're in Sonoma, that idea that you really can't have this experience anywhere else. What are the things that you look to bring to a meal at Single Thread?
1: Yeah, we really distill down what we do by saying that we tell the story of today. That's what we say. That's kind of our mission every day. And so we have a 24-acre farm. We actually live on that farm. My wife runs that farm with her whole farm team. So we have about 8 full-time farmers. We harvest 7 days a week for that day. And every day through the ingredients, through the flowers, we're really telling the guests the story of today, that day. So what is today? What does that look like? What does it feel like? What does it taste like? How do you feel that? And that's what we do. Again, through the flowers or the ingredients and everything it is there is to really ground guests in that moment.
0: I love how that then translates into how you can convey a sense of time with maybe a color or a texture or a crunch. Can you give us a sense of what the classic Carl Connaughton autumn dish might be or winter dish might be? How you would create that sense of a multifaceted season by a dish or by a menu in terms of the colors in the room, the crunch on the plate, the aromas you might smell?
1: Yeah, I mean, for us in that season, or really for any season, I mean, it starts, as well with this idea of from our Japanese experiences that, we use different plates in different seasons as well, different dishware. And so unlike, more French-based cooking that may be all white plates and it's a little bit more of the palate, the sort of Japanese approach is really thinking about the dishware as an ingredient in the dish. So things like glass and metal that have more of a cooling effect for the summer, darker tones, more rustic types of earthen tones, or more in that winter season to feel a little bit more cozy and warm and that sort of thing. So our cooking in the winter tends to be on that little bit of a heartier side. So there's a sensory aspect too that you're playing into is a little bit about how do guests feel in the heat of the summer. Our palates feel different. Our appetite feels different, in the winter. And it's just natural for us as humans to do that way. So it's playing into that and creating some of more of those, I think, aromatic moments, a little bit more depth of flavor rather than just the light, the fresh, the bright. And I think we trend toward these things consciously and sort of subconsciously. And now here we are in Sydney during, the winter, which very much like us, like California, there's still, a lightness, a brightness and a warmth to that. So we're finding that balance down in the Southern Hemisphere.
0: This kind of engaging your own personal senses and your intellect in order to plan a menu through the year, where does this start? Does this start with you and Katina talking about what's going to be planted in the farm, how that maybe that is a blossom in spring and it's a fruit in autumn and how that story is told across the year as well?
1: Yeah, that's really the conversation between myself and Katina, husband and wife, chef and farmer, and the culinary team and the farm team. Is say we're debriefing and saying, here's what we did this year, looking a year into the future, what do we think? Which varieties? How much? What size do we like? What kind of cadence do we like those things to be sort of planted in? And so we're in that constant conversation. And of course, the farmers have their own creativity as well. They want to do the things that they want to try and test in different varieties or new methods that they're working on. But then ultimately, it's the farm that decides what it is that we do on the menu. And so I always say, like, our menu is really told through the eyes of the farmer. And, it's sort of our job to really honor the hard work of the farmers. I would say they're working for months and months to grow something that we have in our kitchen for just one day. And so while we bring our creativity and everything to that, of course, to develop the flavor, we are really trying to showcase, all of the hard work of what it is that they've done. And they focus on creating healthy soil, which in turn makes very nutrient dense produce, and nutrient density and flavor are one and the same. That's really the goal. And that's the conversation.
0: Carl Connaughton, chef and owner of 3 Michelin starred Single Thread in rural California. He and his wife, Katina, Single Thread's head farmer, are in residence at Sydney's Bathers

0: Pavilion until the 23rd of August. It's fascinating stuff, isn't it? This idea that a whole narrative can unfold in a plate of food. And it raises so many questions for me. What's happening in the brain when we eat? How do our senses interact? And is all that we experience really the product of just five senses? Every Bite host, Jonathan Green, loves these sort of questions too, doesn't he? Well, he's pinned down the man who knows. His name is Barry Smith. He's the director of the Institute of Philosophy in London, where he runs a centre for the study of the senses.
1: I started with that common thought that not only ordinary folk in the street have, but Aristotle himself had, that we have five senses. So if you ask people how many senses do they have, they'll probably say five. And so it's touch, taste, smell, sight, hearing, that's it. And it was when I started talking to colleagues in neuroscience and neurobiology that they said to me, oh, no, there are many more senses than five. And they say could be anywhere between 22 and 33. And I thought, oh, gosh, we need to talk. So they first of all told me we'd many more senses than five. And then secondly, they told me the senses don't work independently of one another. They're always taking in each other's washing. They're always affecting the resultant output. So what you hear can depend on what you see. What you taste can depend on what you touch. And all sorts of interactions go on in the senses. I mean, the one I really love is that there's a smell in shampoo that makes your hair feel softer. So some chemists working for Givaudan found out that particular odors give you a feeling that your fingers are more sensitive to the sort of silky feeling. So those apple aromas you get in shampoos are often doing that to you.
2: I wonder, despite that sort of complexity, whether sensory inputs have a kind of purity.
1: Well, if you think of how the senses come into the body to begin with, they do come in separately. You know, we see, we hear, we touch, taste, smell. We have a sense of balance. We know where our limbs are when our eyes are closed without touching them or seeing them. So they come in separately. But as soon as we get those inputs, then they start combining because the brain's job is really to take in all the information it has and to work out what's going on out there. So, you know, we're moving seamlessly through a very complicated environment. We've got to navigate it using our ears, using our eyes, using all the clues that we get, including a sense of smell. And it's putting the information together that gives us the best take on how now to behave. Let me show you a sort of strange example of an interaction that we didn't expect. My friend, collaborator, colleague, Charles Spence, psychologist in Oxford, has got this lovely experiment where he gives people two bowls of yogurt and he hands them the bowl to hold and asks them to taste each one. Now, unbeknownst to them, it's the same yogurt in both bowls, but in one of the bowls, there's a little weight at the bottom. So he hands them the first, try that. He hands them the second, try that. And then says, which one is richer, creamier, and thicker? And they always pick the heavier bowl. Now, they're being fooled, but what I love about that is that means the calculation isn't just how it feels in the mouth. It's using all of the information. You know, how heavy does it feel? What does it look like? All of these things will make a difference to the resultant experience.
2: I wonder if you could do a bit of sensory mapping for us. I eat a mouthful of cheese. What happens?
1: Okay, here's a lovely thing to think about. There are cheeses like the French époisse or a very ripe camembert, which when you smell them outside the mouth, when they're lying on the table and almost running back to France, it smells like a teenager's training shoe. I mean, it really doesn't smell nice, right? But when you pop it in the mouth, it's creamy, it's lovely, it's enjoyable. So there's a difference between the way the odors feel or experienced when the odors are coming from the mouth to the nose or when they're coming just into the nose by inhaling them. Now, when you put that food in your mouth, there's a temperature it has. It might be cool. It might be a little too warm. There's a texture it has. Is it gooey? Is it soft? Is it a little bit hard and chewy? But you will get the saltiness of it, maybe some of the acidity, the tang of acidity. And as you

0: masticate it as you chew, more and more odors are being released. They're going from the back of the throat up to the nose. And if you think of it, when you swallow, that's when you get most of the flavor, because you're pulsing odors up to the nose as you swallow. And then you get that lingering, remaining aftertaste. But what we call an aftertaste is, in fact, an aftersmell. It's really the odors rising from the throat up to the nose and getting to the odor receptors. And that's that lingering, persisting feeling of what you've just eaten.
1: Are we talking there about some of those 33 unknown senses at work?
0: Well, some of them are definitely there in flavor. So just to give you a way in which other senses are combining, when you're eating chili or when you're sucking a menthol sweet, you're getting a feeling of hot or a feeling of cold, but that's not coming from taste. It's not coming from smell. It's coming from something called the trigeminal nerve. Now, the trigeminal nerve, it starts from behind the ear and it comes to the eyes, the nose, and the mouth. It serves the eyes, nose, and the mouth, the three branches of it. And it's when the nerve endings of that fifth cranial nerve, when they're being irritated by chemical compounds in the food, it's what makes chili taste hot in the mouth, menthol taste cool in the mouth, and gives you that slightly painful sensation when you have too much chili. Now, when you have too much chili or mustard, notice your eyes water, because it's the same nerve that's serving the eyes and serving the mouth. And the brain thinks, oh, the eyes are being attacked. So it floods them with water to protect them. It's a very clever system. So there we've got taste, touch, and smell and the trigeminal nerve. And then another way the trigeminal nerve is at work is when you drink a glass of champagne or when you drink a Coca-Cola, CO2 bubbles are pure trigeminal stimulants. So if you were to chug back, you know, a Coca-Cola too quickly, you might get that brain freeze, that pain at the bridge of your nose, same sort of pain you get when eating wasabi. So you are having to use all of that to taste Coca-Cola, taste champagne. Now, in the case of Coca-Cola, it's a very vital component, because although we might drink Coca-Cola with pleasure when it's cold and fizzy, let it go flat and warm, and it's unpalatably sweet. Most people will think, no, I can't drink that. It's too much. And that's because regular Coke's got about equivalent of 7 heaped spoonfuls of sugar in it. Now, if you're sipping that, you already know, too sweet. I'm not going to have it. But the CO2 bubbles, they suppress sweetness and accentuate sourness, and temperature, the cold, accentuates sourness and bitterness and again suppresses sweetness. So it's a clever system to allow you to ingest more sugar than you know you should have, and then you go on craving it. Very dangerous stuff.
1: Is the brain in some way prioritizing sensory inputs in order to attain some sort of optimization? Does it have an objective in mind when all these things are fed into it?
0: Yes, it really is an optimizing system. Here's the funny thing. We recalibrate which of our senses should get priority depending on which sense is giving us the better signal. So when you're wandering around, you know, in your building right now, or you're on the street, your eyes are open, you're getting information about traffic noises or people around you. So seeing and hearing, that gets priority. That will dominate how much your brain is working with. But, you know, if you're getting up in the middle of the night and it's totally dark, you will prioritize touch, because you can't see anything until your eyes adjust. So you'll put your hands out, you'll feel for edges, and your brain is giving all the signal really to touch at that point. So the brain does this recalibration to switch attention and resource to whichever sense is giving you most information at the right time. Mm. And of course, it's constantly comparing them and combining them as well.
2: You're listening to Every Bite from ABC Radio National. I'm Matt Preston, and we're hearing Jonathan Green in conversation with Barry Smith, director of the Institute of Philosophy in London and an expert on the senses.
1: I'm going between two restaurants at which I'll have the same dish. Mm. One of those restaurants is bright and very loud. The other is quite moody and dim. Will the food taste different?
0: Yeah, you'll perceive it differently, absolutely, because the one that's bright and loud is competing for your sensory attention. And here's the thing. I did a bit of work with Charles Spence, with a chef, Charles Michel, and we wrote a paper about how destructive airplane noise is on our perception of food. So it turns out it's not just that you're in a cold environment with dry air. That's all going to have an impact on how much you taste. But white noise in your ears of 79 decibels or above can have a very destructive impact on how much you perceive salt, sweet, sour. So it turns out that if you want your food to taste better on an airplane, take your noise-canceling headphones. That will make a huge difference. And if you're in that bright restaurant, pop a piece of food in your mouth, chew on it, and you can hear people making a lot of noise. The acoustics are bad. The surfaces are hard. When you put a piece of food in your mouth to chew, put your fingers in your ears, and you'll suddenly feel the flavor intensifies. It comes right out. So sound can have a destructive effect on how well we can perceive the tastes of our food. And so similarly, if you get the right conditions, most of the attention will be on the food itself and not on the environment around you.
1: I mean, I'm interested in the way in which the people providing those foods might manipulate that experience. If you, for example, to take that airline one, if you are aware of that effect, then surely the people who provide airline food are aware of that effect and would presumably manipulate that offering to compensate for that noise?
0: Well, here's the funny thing. We discovered this effect and then said, you know, this is going to make a big difference to airline food. And then we discovered that Lufthansa, the airline, provided its business class passengers with Bose noise-canceling headphones. And they all said, ah, the food on Lufthansa is much better. And you thought, that's why it's much better. But here's the other hack that airlines now know about. The other hack is that although salt, sweet, and sour are affected, our perception of them is affected by increased noise, white noise, umami is not. So umami is resistant to this effect. Now, that means on an aircraft, you should eat things with umami. Now, what's got a lot of umami? Tomatoes have got a lot of umami. What do people drink on planes and at no other time? They drink Bloody Marys, right? And you have a whole lot of people who say, oh, yeah, if I'm on a long flight, I have a Bloody Mary. Do you usually drink Bloody Mary? No. But it turns out that the Bloody Mary will be much tastier, have much more flavor than lots of the other things you could drink because tomato is full of umami, and then you put a bit of Worcestershire sauce, so you also get the trigeminal spike as well. And now you see, if you're on a plane, you'll see they always give you a little cherry tomato. They give you mushrooms. That's good. That's good umami. They give you some cheese, which is higher in umami. And of course, spicy food is good on a plane because, again, your trigeminal system isn't affected in this way. So you'll often see on a plane a lot more spicy offerings than before.
1: So much of this just happens. These are not conscious processes. And yet here you are describing them to us, and we can attain a greater knowledge base around these processes within our body and mind. What changes when we develop that keener perception of how taste operates?
0: I think it makes you better at choosing what to do. Although a lot of people say to me, oh, it must be a nightmare, you know, cooking for you or offering you food. And I also write a little bit about wine. So they say, oh, you know, you must be so fussy. I have two modes of operating. I have the, you know, professionally interested sensory scientist mode where I'm concentrating and I'm saying what's happening here, what's going on, what happens first and then next and so on. But I've also got the happy-go-lucky mood when I'm just with friends and I forget all about that. I just let my senses work unconsciously the way they always do. But there is something about increasing your aesthetic experience and pleasure by slowing down and paying attention to what happens. Very interesting that that's what artists work on. That's what an art experience is about. It's getting you to slow and still and dwell on what's happening. And I think similarly, when you start to perceive, you know, what's good about this experience, you can have a better experience. One example of that is craft chocolate. So commercial chocolate is all about giving you a big hit of sugar and pleasure and it's over and done with and you want more. So, you know, take a

0: it. And as you start melting it, it transforms from being that brittle snap square of chocolate into something that becomes softer, gooey, melting, molten. Now you get texture, now you get a little bit of sweetness, a little bit of maybe sourness as well, but you also release the odors. And, and if you eat that slowly and notice, tasting isn't a single event, it's a little sequence of event with its own temporal dynamics, one thing, then another, then another. I often get people to put a piece of chocolate in their mouth and say, don't chew it, just move it around, and then notice what happens and what you're getting. And sometimes we give them an app where they can say, oh, I'm tasting a bit of raspberry, or it's sort of cocoa, or it's woody, or it's quite savory, and so on. And then I get them to eat the same piece of chocolate as fast as they can. I say, okay, I want you to bite and chew and swallow that. It's a race. Put your hand up when you've finished. Bum, bum, bum, bum, bum, gone. And I say, what did you get? And they say, not very much. You say, there you are. So sometimes slowing down, taking your time, you will get more out of such experiences.
1: Well, it's the benefit of a slightly educated response to food. I mean, a case of sensibility over sense.
0: That's right. And if you become sensitive to your own sensibilities, you become more discriminating. And the more discriminating you are, you can choose better. You can find out which things you really like. The hardest thing we do with wine, somebody gives you a glass of wine and says, what do you think? Well, compared to what? You know, but if I give you two glasses of wine, I say, try the one in your left hand, try the one in your right hand. Same or different? They're different. Which do you prefer? The one on the left. Why? Well, it's less harsh, it's fruitier, it's softer, and so on. They now will notice the differences. And it seems to me exercising your discrimination is exercising your taste. I mean, that's what we call having good taste, or developing your palate, or developing your taste. It's noticing differences and then finding out what you prefer and why. You know, why I love working on the sense of taste and touch and smell and flavor perception and all of the senses in the way I do is because it also reminds us of what we are and who we are. We spend so long behind our screens or on our phone, and that's just audiovisual. And then we come to believe that our whole lives could be uploaded, you know, onto the cloud, or that AI will eventually be able to replicate everything. No, no. What's missing from the virtual world and what's missing from the digital sphere and from AI so far is taste and smell. And if we forget that's a big part of who we are and what we enjoy, we're missing a lot of what it is to be human.
2: It seems that we're still just scratching the surface of how touch, sight, smell, and even hearing can play a role in our experience of eating. So forget the reels, embrace the real. And be playful, be curious, and see what you can discover for yourself. Your mealtimes may never be the same again. Every Bite is your weekly journey to the places where food, culture, science, and history collide. Every bite tells a story. Thanks to our guests, Carl Connaughton and Barry Smith. And for those in Sydney, Carl's single thread residency at Bathers Pavilion runs through to the 23rd of August. You'll find a link to details in the show notes for this episode. 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And share us around like an earthen plate of brightly coloured cupcakes with seasonal fruits and crunchy nuts. 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Every Bite is made on Wurundjeri country and produced by Kim Jurek. I'm Matt Preston, and I'll be back at the same time next week, keeping Jonathan's studio throwing warm until he returns.
3: Dr. Ann Jones here. I've been out and about recording nature sounds, but nature doesn't always oblige. For example, this wombat, yes, you, thought that my recorder was the perfect place to scratch its butt. So to find out what else that wombat got up to one night near Canberra, subscribe to Nature Sounds by Ann Jones on ABC Listen, on podcast apps, and also on the Wombat Butt Scratching Thumbs Up list.
4: Have you ever been on a website that

0: pops up with a big button that says sign up to our newsletter and a teeny tiny little button at the bottom of the page that says no thanks, I don't want a good deal. Turns out that's confirm shaming, which is just one example of what's been dubbed dark patterns. It's not just websites that are trying to sell you overpriced face creams that are using these. It's also rental technology platforms. And the federal government is finally calling time on these practices. Welcome to our second episode of our two-part investigation into rental technologies. So to recap what happened last episode, we spoke to researchers who said up to 50 points of data was being collected by rental technology platforms. Sometimes this data is summarised into an automated score that can be shown to the landlord. And if you don't put enough data in the application, you'll likely end up at the bottom of the pile. The Privacy Commissioner also spoke to us about the decision she made, zeroing in on one particular company to apply. But as part of handing down her official determination on the case, she also put the broader rental technology industry on notice over excessive data collection. One of the other things she did while handing down that decision was call out the dark patterns that were being used. So what are dark patterns?
1: So this was a really exciting aspect of the commissioner's determination, because for the first time, the commissioner actually took aim at online choice architecture. So what the commissioner is referring to there is how the platform was designed. So the actual features, the wording used, where things were, those are the kinds of things that really fall under online choice architecture.
0: This is Lena Przyjedetski. She's a research fellow at the University of Melbourne node of the ARC, Centre of Excellence for Automated Decision-Making and Society.
1: And often the kind of tactics that are hurting consumers as a result of online choice architecture are called dark patterns. So dark patterns are things that essentially manipulate consumers, often into making choices that are not necessarily in their best interests. So in this determination, the Privacy Commissioner has actually said, well, you know what's unfair? It's the use of these dark patterns in this particular context. And she called out three. She called out confirm shaming, biased framing, and bundled consent.
0: What does that actually mean? How do people experience these online?
1: So, look, biased framing is framing that is designed to privilege a particular option that is beneficial to the company but not to the consumer. So, for example, it might be making, you know, one button bigger than another so that the choice that the consumer might be preferring to make is actually harder to choose.
0: Right.
1: Confirm shaming, I think, is a really interesting example. And in the determination, the commissioner explicitly called out an example, which was when you're buying a ticket for an airline, you could be seeing a button that says, I'm willing to take the risk of not purchasing something, for example, insurance, rather than simply saying no. So that's called confirm shaming, and that is basically designed to make a user feel guilty or embarrassed for not taking an action that is in line with their interests.
0: That works on me, I tell you. I look at it and go, I don't know, do I want to take the risk of not taking out insurance? You've made it sound like I'm making a terrible decision here.
1: That's right. And you see that, you know, in more subtle ways, but it can still be quite frustrating when you say, no, I definitely don't want a discount because I don't like discounts. Well, maybe don't shame me. Maybe I just don't want to sign up to your mailing list. I don't know.
0: So you've got confirmed shaming, biased framing. What was the third dark pattern you mentioned?
1: It was bundled consent.
0: How does that work?
1: Yeah, so really that talks about having a range of things that users consent to. So, for example, you might say, you might be consenting to providing your personal information to the real estate agent that is assessing your application. And that makes sense, right? If you're using a rental application platform.

0: platform. When you tick that box, so when you provide consent, you might also be providing consent to a lot of other practices, such as providing your information to, say, utility companies or to be on a mailing list for the platform. So these are the kind of issues where we're talking about, you know, what you really want to do is to use it for a specific function, but you can't escape saying yes to all of these other things by virtue of the platform's design.
1: Oh my gosh. So confirmed shaming, biased framing, bundled consent, they're all these dark patterns that were found to be used by the rent tech industry when collecting our information.
0: Yeah, so specifically to apply, but certainly I have seen other examples of this before. And look, what's really interesting here is that the Privacy Act, when we're talking about unfair collection practices, this is the first time that a dark pattern has been cited as an example of an unfair collection practice.
1: We asked Kylie Davis, a founder and president of PropTech Australia, the industry's peak body, whether she knew about dark patterns.
2: Look, I've heard of it, and I understand that in the context of what we've been through with the To Apply case and the Privacy Commissioner, there have been accusations of that. I think it's important that we're really clear on what is the problem that we've been solving for. We've been trying to make it easier for renters to apply for lots of properties, because renters need to apply for lots of properties because there's not a lot of properties out there. And so the enthusiasm around what information needed to be collected in order to prove that went too far. Our tolerance as a society has changed dramatically in that time, and we're now going back to collecting, you know, less data rather than more. But we still need to reduce the risk around ensuring that the renter has the ability, is who they say they are and can pay the rent. What we also need to be careful, though, about is that people feel pressure to fill in that information, not just because of the way that the technology was worded, but because of the absolute lack of supply of rental property and the tightness and, you know, and people's feeling a bit desperate about really needing a place to live, which is completely understandable. So what's important is that RentTech isn't blamed for the current lack of supply in rental housing.
1: This is Jordan Vandenlam, creator of Shit Rentals, a website where renters can submit their experiences with a property and its associated real estate agency. It's been very popular over the past few years, as has Jordan's social media account. You may know his TikTok handle, @purplepingers. There's almost a psychological element here. If you're the kind of person that will, you know, go through all of these hoops, answer all of these questions, give over all of this information, you're going to be a compliant tenant as opposed to someone who pushes back.
3: Yeah, I think that's kind of like the undercurrent of it all. In reality, though, everyone needs a roof over their head. So, like, you might get a renter that's me that's still, you know, being compliant, still doing all this stuff, like whatever, and then hates you and then goes and, you know, pursues you through VCAT or whatever it might be. But in the vast majority of circumstances, you're going to get someone who is compliant because, you know, the threat of eviction lingers over your head. The threat of homelessness lingers over your head. Like, we're just trying to survive here.
1: So outside of the Privacy Commissioner's decision, what is there protecting us from these dark patterns while we use rental technologies?
0: For a long time, consumer advocates, civil society, researchers have been calling for a ban on unfair trading practices that manipulate consumers.
1: The Competition and Consumer Act, which came into effect in 2011, has been the closest piece of legislation that could protect us from these practices. Its purpose for being was to promote competition and fair trading and give consumers protection around the goods they were purchasing. But because our online world has changed so dramatically over the last 15 years, it's been struggling to keep up.
0: Now, it has done a lot of wonderful things, and it prohibits certain unfair practices such as the use of unfair contract terms and the use of misleading advertising, for example. However, there's been a real gap in the law in terms of making sure that there is an explicit prohibition on unfair trading practices.
1: An amendment to this Competition and Consumer Act has just been passed in federal parliament. It now does exactly what Lena said was missing. It prohibits unfair trading practices like dark patents. It comes into effect on July 1st, 2027. How effectively it will be enforced remains to be seen. So we've been talking a lot about why we're being encouraged to input all this data. But what happens once all our data is on these rental technology platforms? Samantha Floriani is a PhD researcher at Monash University whose research is called The Machine-Readable Renter. We asked her how common these data leaks actually are.
4: Well, it's really hard to tell exactly. Unfortunately, it's quite hard to tell across any sort of platform, not just rent tech. Tools like Have I Been Pwned are really useful for checking that, where you can type in your email or your phone number, and that can sometimes reveal a little bit. But all of that to say, it's really hard to know the extent to which our data is being leaked by these platforms. What I would say, though, is that reporting from The Guardian this year revealed that 7 popular rent tech platforms have a range of serious security vulnerabilities, which was exposing millions of documents containing personal information of renters, as well as landlords and contractors and so on. Of those 7, a handful of them responded to that discovery and have, you know, started to make changes. I'm not sure where it's at now, but what I think that indicates is that, you know, seven of them to have these vulnerabilities indicates sort of a bigger picture problem, I think. And while, you know, we don't necessarily have evidence of a breach happening yet with those vulnerabilities, their existence, I think, is very alarming. And I don't think we should have to wait for the harm to occur for there to be movement in this space to be better protecting renters' data.
1: We'll put the links to what Sam has referred to in our show notes. Now, John Gilmovich, president of the Property Owners Association and a licensed real estate agent, had a different perspective on data security. Are data breaches something that you worry about?
5: No, not at all. Not at all. I haven't experienced any. I don't know of any cases, major or minor, in the real estate industry that cause any data breaches at this point. Mind you, anything that you place online, you know, is open to, you know, cybersecurity issues. You know, we know that banks have been hacked. We know government agencies have been hacked. You know, telcos have been hacked, and, you know, even the White House has been hacked. If somebody wants information that badly, and they know how to maneuver themselves in cybersecurity land, they can get that information. But I haven't seen any cases where anyone's trying that hard to obtain someone's personal information on a tenancy application. And for what reason, I'm still questioning why would anyone do that anyway. If tenants are fearing handing over their information to apply for a rental property based on an online hack, well, why? I got a question, why is that? Because I'm sure they're giving up information to other agencies, including, you know, their place of work and government agencies and, you know, even the banks.
1: Do you understand how some people might see it as a pretty big risk putting all of that information in one place, in one form?
5: Of course.
1: And what would you say to those people?
5: They shouldn't fear it.
1: So there seems to be some disagreement as to whether data security is actually a problem. Does the Privacy Commissioner, Carly Kind, have a better understanding of the threat?
6: Our office receives reports of data breaches that have the potential to result in serious harm to individuals. So if it's a data breach that doesn't reach that threshold of serious harm, then we don't receive any notification of it. Even if we think about how high that threshold is, that a data breach may result to serious harm to individuals, we receive at least 1,000 notifications every year of data breaches. The main sectors from which those data breach reports are coming are the finance sector, the health sector, and Australian government agencies. The rent tech and real estate property sector is a relatively small sector anyway, but it is particularly so because Australian privacy law doesn't currently cover small businesses, which means any company with an annual turnover of less than $3 million a year. So many real estate agents actually aren't covered by Australian privacy law because they don't reach that threshold. So I think that probably explains why we don't have as many data breach notifications coming from the property sector.
7: That's a really important distinction there that I hadn't considered, and it makes perfect sense when you realise that, because we think surely, you know, these are breaches of significance to the people whose data has been leaked. I shouldn't have to learn about it on Have I Been Pwned?
6: Indeed. And I should say there have been some changes to that situation in the last few months because the counter-terrorist financing and anti-money laundering legislation, which requires certain kinds of companies like real estate agents to check people's ID, now extends the Privacy Act to real estate agents and to lawyers as well. So some agencies that weren't previously covered by the Privacy Act will become covered by the Privacy Act going forward. So, I mean, that's probably getting in the weeds a little much for your listeners, but suffice it to say that I think there's generally a recognition that, in fact, some of the places in which people are having to hand over the most amount of personal information and the most amount of sensitive and, you know, risky information are places like real estate agents that might not be covered by privacy law at all. And so, you know, there's a recognition of that and a growing move to extend those obligations to those companies as well.
7: Kylie Davis gave us a more optimistic vision of the property technology industry.
2: The industry is looking at active ways to not need to collect that information, so not need to collect and store it on our servers, upgrading to internationally recognised security levels, insisting on multi-factor authorisation and things like that. But I think the AML legislation is probably the best example of it and how far we've come, is that there's no prop tech out there really wants to be holding on to personal identification data forever.
7: The AML she's referring to is the same one the Privacy Commissioner was just talking about. It refers to the incredibly named Anti-Money Laundering and Counter-Terrorism Financing Transitional Rules 2026.
2: Even the AML verification technology is capturing the photograph of the person on their phone, capturing an image of their passport and their driver's license for the purposes of that and matching it to the government record. But then the minute that match has happened and the code has been sent back to say, Jessie is who Jessie says she is, and we know she's not on a government watch list, and we know that she has a verified identity, that data then disappears. They just hang on to the token.
7: So,
2: and that's safer for everybody.
7: Is that AML verification tech, is that integrated now into rent tech platforms, or is that something for the future?
2: No, it's not integrated into rental tech platforms, but there is legislation across a lot of states coming in that is probably going to mean that ID verification in rental tech will become quite similar.
7: Oh, okay. So when are you expecting to be using that as an industry?
2: That's a question for every state government. But to give you an idea, AML Tranche 2 legislation has been coming in for a while. It starts on July 1st in the sales sector, in residential sales. And it is one of the biggest rollouts of legislation and obligation on behalf of the real estate sector for a very long time.
7: A secure token-based identity system seems like an ideal way to protect our data. But while we wait for state governments to enforce it, does the Privacy Commissioner's decision against SuApply make any headway on data security?
6: So our decision didn't go to the lengths of requiring platforms to delete information they already hold. Although I would note for renters who have used SuApply before, SuApply does have quite progressive policies around enabling you to delete the information that you've previously uploaded. It's not the case that broad brush across Australian law that you have the right to delete data or request the deletion of data that an entity holds on you. But 2Apply has given renters that right. So if you are concerned that you have handed over excessive information in the past, you can log on and take control of that information yourself. And we would really hope more generally that this makes, renters more aware of what information it is fair to collect about them and more empowered to push back on that and to make complaints where they see that platforms might be going above and beyond what is actually reasonably required.
7: So to sum up so far, John thinks we shouldn't fear data breaches. Most real estate agencies don't fall under the purview of the Privacy Act because they're too small, making it too hard to understand how much of a problem data security is. However, a Guardian investigation found that at least 7 property technology platforms are struggling with the problem. There is a potential solution to basic ID checks on the horizon with new AML legislation. But what actually changes now? Do we have a choice not to use these platforms?
4: Yeah, this is really tricky, and it comes back to the underlying power imbalance that exists between renters, real estate agents, and landlords. Because, you know, in some states there are protections or there are requirements to offer renters an alternative option. But the trouble is that in reality, in practice, if that's the sort of the way that's presented to you, usually it's presented as the only option. You have to kind of ask if you want to do a paper form. And then that comes with all this, you know, pressure of being like, okay, well, if I'm going to be seen as like a burden or annoying, or, you know, my paper application is just going to kind of like, whoops, fall into the bin. Like, you know, it creates the power imbalance really creates this sense that if you do not do exactly what is being asked of you, that you're just less likely to get the property. You know, we are living in a really severe rental crisis. The market is extremely tight. Competition is high. And so renters are well aware, and this has been reflected very strongly in my research, that if they don't just do whatever is asked of them, they're likely to get passed up. So I think that is one really important factor here to keep in mind. The other thing is that say you're using the online application platform and there's a piece of information that you don't want to provide. The way that they are designed, like the structure of these platforms, really encourages you to provide as much information as possible. And that they do that through a few different ways. So one would be like you literally cannot progress the form without filling out the fields. They also use tactics like dark patterns, where they'll sort of nudge you towards providing more information than you might otherwise. So It all of this together creates a dynamic where it's incredibly challenging to push back, and the consequences or the potential risks of pushing back can be really severe. You know, we're talking about people's access to housing. For a lot of the renters that I've spoken with, they're just not willing to roll that dice.
7: I think a lot of us can relate to what Sam has said there. I originally thought of looking into what's going on behind the scenes with rental technologies when I was making our series Opt Out, the Download This Show guide to taking back control of your online life. Our investigation revealed that everything from my mother's phone number to my passport details had been leaked in a data breach of one of these rent tech platforms. At that time, after 20 years of renting with a stellar record, I still had no choice but to provide these details, or I would have had nowhere for myself and my family to live. It's an overwhelming thing to experience, and if you've been through the same, know you are not alone. I'll pop a link to that series in our show notes to help guide you through the process. And that's all we have time for in this episode, but we'd love to know your thoughts and whether we should do more special episodes like this. Email us at downloadthisshow@abc.net.au. I'm also on Instagram if that's more your style. Thanks to all of our guests for this episode, and thank you to my producer, Jessie Kay. This episode was produced on Burramattagal, Darug, Gundungurra, Wurundjeri, Woiwurrung and Kobbara country. My name is Rae Johnston, and you've been listening to Download This Show.

0: Every community has stories worth sharing. ABC Your Say is your chance to join the conversation. 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
5: 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But we'll also give you some flowers and nuclear particles at CERN and quite a few name drops, such as Peter Raven, a star. 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

0: Good afternoon, Sally Bothroyd with ABC News. Hundreds of people have gathered in Alice Springs today for the funeral of Kumanjayat Little Baby. The little girl's family invited the wider community to join them for today's service, acknowledging the hundreds of volunteers who searched for the five-year-old when she went missing from a town camp earlier this year. Ahead of the service, the girl's grandfather, Robert Granitz, said it was important for people to come together following the period of cultural mourning known as Sorry Business.
1: In our culture way, we used to get together, paint it up and making sure that you are being there to be helped and represent on your family from your communities. And that way we know that we are all connected in culture, coming together. And that's our big culture. Sorry Business is the main thing of all things.
0: At least two people have died after a powerful magnitude 7.7 earthquake struck off the coast of Indonesia. The quake was felt across much of Flores Island, with the extent of the damage still being assessed. Indonesia's meteorological agency initially issued alerts of possible tsunami waves, but has since declared the warning over. There is no tsunami threat to Australia. Iran is calling on the United States to accept defeat, while US President Donald Trump ramps up his rhetoric, saying he'll claim the Strait of Hormuz as American territory. Chelsea Hetherington reports.
2: Speaking to supporters in New York, Donald Trump has warned Americans to brace for continued high fuel prices, saying that's the cost of preventing Iran from developing nuclear weapons. The price of petrol in the US has increased about 29% since the start of the year. Mr. Trump has labelled Iran as evil and says America is doing a great service for the world, adding once Tehran is defeated, he will declare the Strait of Hormuz U.S. territory. Iran has responded with the country's deputy foreign minister saying so long as you do not accept the reality of defeat and stop indulging in fantasies, Iran will continue to enforce the blockade of the vital waterway.
0: Australian authorities have seized almost 300 kilograms of cocaine hidden in a tractor after it arrived in Melbourne. Fraser Fife has the details.
3: Australian Border Force officers discovered the illicit drug after an X-ray of an imported shipping container raised suspicions. A further inspection found six large boxes taped up containing cocaine, which were hidden inside the shipping container and around a tractor. The consignment, which declared it was carrying two tractors and machinery parts, had been shipped from Germany via Panama. The Victorian Joint Organised Crime Task Force is working to identify who was responsible for the importation and the intended recipients.
0: One of the largest annual events honouring First Nations culture and achievement will be held in Central Australia tonight. Courtney Barrett-Peters reports.
4: Aboriginal and Torres Strait Islander leaders from around Australia will be recognised for their life-changing work at the National NAIDOC Awards tonight in Alice Springs. The late Rhoda Roberts will be posthumously honoured with the Lifetime Achievement Award for the legacy she's left behind on the country's arts and culture landscape after losing her battle with cancer in March. Meanwhile, in the running for Person of the Year is Pat Turner, the first Aboriginal woman to lead a Commonwealth Government department, Dr. Lana Leslie Henfling, who has been nominated for her leadership in the New South Wales Blue Mountains, and former NBL player Timmy Duggan.
0: Meanwhile, actor Deborah Mailman is set to become the first Indigenous person to be inducted into the Logie Awards Hall of Fame when the event is held tomorrow night. Mailman will also

0: also become only the sixth woman to join the list in just over 40 years, following recent inductees Rebecca Gibney in 2024 and Magda Zubanski last year. Malman says the honour means everything to her and sees the milestone as a reflection of how far Australian TV has come over the last 10 to 20 years. She's received popular success in the series The Secret Life of Us, Offspring, Redfern Now and Total Control. Taking a look at the weather today, the chance of a thunderstorm in the Lassiter District, a slight chance of showers over the Tiwi Islands and far northern Daly District, increasing to a slight to medium chance in the northern Arnhem, eastern Simpson and central Tanami districts, a high chance of showers over the Lassiter, southern Tanami and western Simpson districts. And that's the very latest ABC News.
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2: Belle, my first annoying question to you and to our listener. Who said, I don't know if there's a God, but if there is, she or he has an inordinate fondness of Beatles?
3: Good question. I imagine it's someone like Paul McCartney. Or maybe Ringo.
2: Well be right. They love. Well, I know McCartney loves science.
3: They've done well for themselves, yeah. Let's be honest here. No, it was JBS Haldane, of course.
2: The reason I ask is that the journal Nature this week has a paper saying a tiny patch of the Amazon probably holds 40,000 species, many of them new to science. Just imagine what other species, such as nematodes, amount to.
3: What's all this chat about nematodes, Robin? Where are you going with this?
2: My point is that there's so much out there to study, for young people, for all of us there to enjoy. Flowers and creatures, and it's all in the Science Show here on ABC Radio National.

0: I'm Belinda Smith.
1: And I'm still Robin Williams. But another connected theme, one we've highlighted in the Science Show for this year, is our need for more young scientists, plus the courses for them to do at our local universities. We need botanists, geologists, and those who love worms, nematodes included. Meet Elissa Hallam, Professor of Microbiology at UCLA.
2: Now, there was a British scientist, slightly eccentric, who once said, "I don't know whether there is a God, but if there is, she or he is extraordinarily fond of beetles. But I think you could say so even more as fond of nematodes." Would you agree?
3: There certainly are a lot of nematodes, yeah, both free-living and parasitic. So, yeah, they're found everywhere. They're found in really crazy environments. They're very widespread.
2: Tiny creatures, and they're worm-like. What are they like in terms of the complexity of their bodies? Do they have organs and so on?
3: Yeah, they do. I mean, the interesting thing about nematodes is that their body plans are relatively similar in different species, even if they're a human parasite versus a free-living worm. But yeah, they have the pharynx that they use for eating, and then they have the nerve ring, which is kind of like the worm brain, and they have, you know, muscles.
2: A brain? They've got a brain?
3: Yeah, they have a big collection of neurons that people think of as the brain of the worm.
2: And which ones do you study?
3: We study primarily a worm called Strongyloides stercoralis, which is a human parasite, and it's also known as the thread worm. So it's a skin-penetrating worm.
2: That worries me. Is that a problem? Where does it go when it's penetrated?
3: So it penetrates through the skin. Any exposed skin that it encounters, and they go to the bloodstream and then get carried through the bloodstream to the lungs. And then one of the symptoms of being infected is you get a dry cough, you get irritation in your lungs, and when you cough, you end up coughing the worms and swallowing them, and then they travel. When you swallow them, that's how they get to your small intestine. And then in the small intestine, they kind of nestle in the intestinal mucosa and develop there.
2: And they're unaffected by acid?
3: Well, they can survive, can pass through the stomach, and yeah, they're pretty resistant to acidic environments.
2: Do they cause an illness that's a worry?
3: They do cause an illness. So there are people who are infected and are asymptomatic, but they can also make you quite sick. They can cause, you know, gastrointestinal distress, a lot of gastrointestinal pain, malnourishment. If children are infected, it can cause cognitive impairment and delayed growth in children. And then the real danger for Strongyloides is that they can be fatal if you're immunosuppressed. So in people who are immunosuppressed, the worms can travel throughout your entire body, and they just replicate in large numbers, so you get worms everywhere, and they travel

0: all over the place, and then that's often fatal.
1: How do they gain the entry? Are they in food you eat or what?
0: Some worms are, but these skin-penetrating worms are generally in contaminated soil. And so a lot of times it's soil contaminated with feces, so they pass out of the body feces, and then if you're near an outhouse or something like that, and so if people are walking barefoot through soil, that's typically how they would get infected.
1: Oh, so they can actually get through the hardened skin of your foot.
0: Yes, they can penetrate through the skin. So one of the things we've been doing recently is studying skin penetration, and the reason is because nothing was known about this, right? These are skin-penetrating worms, but almost nothing was really known about the behaviors. So this is something we've been looking at. And if it's intact, like bottom of the foot skin, it's actually pretty hard for them to get in. But when people are walking barefoot through soil, if you walk barefoot, you're going to have all sorts of little microabrasions on your feet. And if there's any kind of little cut like that, they just dive right in. And they can also get in the top of the skin. So typically people are thought to be infected in the skin between their toes where it's softer, or the top of the foot. And we found the worms can easily get in that skin.
1: I go running barefoot every day.
0: I don't do that. Yeah, I tend to wear shoes, but you know, it really depends on where you're running, I guess. I mean, there are a lot of Strongyloides infections in Australia.
1: Are there? Okay. And what is your particular line to resist this infection?
0: I mean, one of the things that we're interested in research-wise is trying to figure out, like, what drives them toward a human host and then what drives them into the skin, and see if we can develop ways to block that. So, for example, like, if we could develop a trap or repellent on your feet and now they're no longer attracted to you and they don't go toward you, then that would be one way to prevent infections. And if we can figure out, like, what odors, that's one thing we look at, like, what body odors are they attracted to that drive them toward a human? And if so, perhaps we can use that in a trap. Mm-hmm. And also for skin penetration, like, what are the mechanisms, what molecular pathways do they need to get inside a human foot? And then if figure that out, we can block those pathways to try to prevent infections.
1: And is there a drive, you know, people concerned about your research out in the public, in medical outfits and so on, asking you to do this because there's a problem in certain places where people need to have that kind of medical backup?
0: I just think it's a huge understudied health problem. I mean, the reason there isn't really anyone asking us, I think, is because these worms are neglected. I mean, Strongyloidiasis is classified as a neglected tropical disease. And even though it's a very prevalent disease, it's estimated that over 600 million people are infected worldwide, but it's mostly in low resource settings. And so that's why in many ways they're sort of ignored, I think.
1: Poorer nations, in other words. 600 million people.
0: Yeah, like less wealthy nations or less wealthy parts of existing nations. So, I mean, there are parts of the United States where there have been Strongyloides outbreaks, and think it's not going to be in a big city, but in lower resource, more rural settings, it's a huge problem.
1: Any clues so far? What puts them off?
0: Well, we've been looking at dopamine signaling is important for their drive to penetrate skin. So if you disrupt dopamine signaling, for example, then they tend to crawl around on the skin, but they don't really penetrate much. And so that's an example where a topical compound that you put on your skin that could block the nematode dopamine signaling pathway could potentially prevent them from wanting to get inside the skin. So when we block their dopamine signaling, they still crawl around. They just seem not very motivated to actually penetrate into the skin.
1: Yeah, dopamine is such a fundamental ingredient for human beings. I'd imagine there would be some exuding.
0: Yeah, I mean, I think one of the things that's interesting is there are nematode-specific components of the dopamine pathway. So one of the components that we looked at was this mechanoreceptor that's involved in dopamine signaling that's specific to worms. It's a TRP channel. And so that, for example, is a compound that might be of interest, because if you could block that nematode-specific component of the dopamine pathway, it would presumably not have an effect on humans, but could prevent the worms from going in the skin.
1: Dopamine is one of the things where if I'm turning on a telly and there's something I really like, doing, you get a dopamine buzz. So it's so common that one wonders what particular association would put them off. But are you working with drug companies at all in that regard?
0: No, we're not doing any work now with drug companies, but that's sort of a long-term interest in the future, right? I mean, if we could get to the point of developing potential compounds that could be drug targets, that would be of interest. But we're still in the early stages of, like, basic research. There's just really so little known about their behavior. And, I mean, there really are not a lot of anti-worm drugs that are currently used. I mean, that's the big problem right now. So if you get infected with strongylitis, you can take ivermectin, which is the drug that's generally used to treat infections, and that's effective. But the issues are that it doesn't prevent reinfection. You know, there's no vaccine right now that's used against these worms. And so if you live in an endemic area where the worms are present, you can take ivermectin, but 6 months or a year later, you're going to get reinfected, right? So it's a constant problem. And also because of frequent administration of drugs, drug resistance is a growing concern. And so for strongylitis species that infect non-human animals, drug resistance has already been documented. And so it's expected that in the future, in the near future, they'll probably be resistant to the available drugs. But there just really aren't that many drugs. And so we really need new drugs now before drug resistance develops.
1: So there you have it. 600 million humans infected and creatures so small we may not notice. But one piece of advice, don't be like me and allow your socks to get smelly. Finally, you talk about the behaviour of these tiny creatures. They're so small, they're microscopic, as you said. Have they shown any sign of learning things when you see them down the microscope? Do they do things you can predict? Are they interesting?
0: They're really interesting. I mean, they have really amazing behaviours, and that's one of the reasons we study them too. I think it's a really good example of parasitic behaviors, and they have all these behaviors, and you know why they're doing that behavior. I think that's the thing that I find most exciting. We know that what this worm needs when it's in the infective stage is it needs to find a human, and it needs to find a human and it needs to get inside that human. And so the behaviors of the infective larvae are just geared toward how can I find a human and then how can I infect. So they show a ton of interesting behaviors. I mean, they're very sensitive to body heat. If you turn on a heat source, whatever, they go nuts. They stand up on their tail and wave their head around. And so they're very active. Just with a tiny bit of heat, they get very, very active. And they migrate toward a heat source. If you put them in a gradient that goes from, you know, room temperature to body temperature, then they just all go up almost directly up the gradient to body temperature and just hang out there. They also respond to human odors, and the worms are really attracted to sweaty foot odor. Yeah, we've collected air from worn socks. So we have people wear socks, and then we take the stinky sock and we collect it on this piece of foam, and then we can deliver a little puff of that to the worm, and they really like the foot odor, and the presence of foot odor causes them to go in even faster to the skin. So that's a preliminary result that we're looking at. So yeah, it's really cool. I mean, they respond to like vibration. Right, so when a human is walking by, they're going to give off a ton of sensory cues. They're going to cause vibrations in the soil. They're going to have body heat. They're going to have, you know, body odor. And the worms will respond to all of these cues.
1: So, folks, change your socks, wash your feet. Thank you.
0: Thanks. Good talking to you.
1: Elissa Hallam is Professor of Microbiology at UCLA. And this is The Science Show, where the answer to my question about garden beetles was posed by one of the greatest and most eccentric scientists, J.B.S. Haldane. He studied maths and classics and revolutionized evolutionary ideas. Belle, away with smelly socks. Give us more flowers.
2: Yes, something a little less stinky. It is National Science Week, and this year, ABC Science is running a poll to find Australia's most amazing wildflower. You can check out the contenders right now, Robin, and cast your vote at abc.net.au/wildflowers.
1: And what makes a flower a wildflower?
2: A wildflower is not a botanical term. You know, we generally think of wildflowers as these things that pop up every year, they bloom for a short period, and then they disappear. But really, a wildflower is any flower that just blooms in the wild. And we have around 20,000 flowering plants in Australia, and some of them are pretty wacky. They really put the wild in wildflower. Some of them are incredibly proficient hunters as well. So to learn about some of these particular specimens, I went to the herbarium at the University of Melbourne to chat to curator Dr. Jo Birch.
3: I'll start by acknowledging that we're on the Parkville campus on the Wurundjeri lands of the Kulin Nation.
2: What are some of the more unusual wildflowers you have here in the herbarium collection?
3: Yes. So I think I've picked several species with structures that move, which I think is really interesting actually, isn't it? Because we don't think of plants moving very much.
2: There's a big wooden table in the middle of the room. All right, let's walk around the table. So, ooh, more specimens. And Joe has placed what look like large manila folders on top of it. Each folder's open, showing different dried botanical specimens stuck to big sheets of white cardboard. Okay, so what have we got here?
3: So I've pulled out some specimens of Drosera, which is a wildflower with the common name sundew. And for those that get out walking in trails in the national park, they're conspicuous despite the fact that they can be very tiny. There's about 260 species worldwide, and Australia is the centre of diversity of that species diversity. So we have about 160 species here in Australia. It's thought that in Australia they're very prolific because they're carnivorous, and so they use and are able to extract nutrients from insects. And we, of course, here in Australia have lots of soils that are nutrient poor, particularly poor in nitrogen and phosphorus. And the plant has adapted to those conditions by eating insects, if you like. So a couple of the specimens, one that I thought was really nice, this one is Drosera glandulifera, and it's quite a small plant. The leaves are those structures at the bottom.
2: You can see the little hairs poking out of the dried specimens. They're very delicate and very short, but I imagine they're quite sticky.
3: Quite sticky, that's right. So this entire plant is, 9 centimetres tall? And with many Drosera, when they're not flowering, all you see is this basal rosette of leaves with these glandular hairs that cover the surface, and they secrete mucilage. So when the insects crawl over the leaves or alight onto the leaf, they'll get caught in that mucilage. Then, of course, they struggle. And Drosera are interesting because this particular species has two kinds of glands or hairs on the leaves. One on the outside are a little bit smaller, but they have a trip mechanism. So when they sense an insect on them, they release and push the insect into the centre of the leaf, which is where the glandular hairs are that secrete the mucilage. So quite surprisingly, the insect gets trapped, and then some of those other mucilaginous sort of hairs are able to move towards the insect, and it really gets held fast. So it's a gory death for the insect. It will either struggle so much that it wears itself out, or it suffocates from the mucilage and is not able to get the oxygen that it needs. And interestingly also, the leaf glands then secrete an enzyme that break down the insect, the chitin and the innards of the insect, and then are able to extract out the nitrogen to build more proteins. So a really interesting plant.
2: So interesting. And so the enzymes break down the insect to see the bits of the insect ooze into the soil, and that's uptaken by the roots, or is it through the leaves?
3: Normally plants uptake nutrients from their roots. In this case, I understand that the nutrients are absorbed through glands on the leaves because that's where they are, that's where the insects are. And I thought the ultimate irony, actually, is that plants require insects typically for pollination. Drosera not only uses the insects for nutrients, but it also uses the insects as pollinators. So often what you see when you see this growing is these very large clusters of flowers, the inflorescences that have beautiful white, or in this case, orange flowers. They're often on long stalks, and they attract the insects again, but this time to the flower, not to extract nutrients, but this time for something else. So there's these amazing interactions for Drosera with different insect species. If you were an insect, you might prefer to be the pollinator rather than food.
2: So I assume that the flowers are kind of up on these stalks, even though the stalks aren't terribly tall, just so that the pollinating insects aren't accidentally then consumed by the plant itself.
3: That's right. So this species is very small, but not all of Drosera species are. So there's a species in Western Australia, Drosera gigantea, that grows to a metre tall. So this flowering stalk covered in flowers is really quite a long way from the leaves in that case.
2: The next specimens we look at are wispy, fragile-looking plants covered in what look like tiny little berries. But these are not berries. Okay, so what have we got here now?
3: I pulled out a couple of specimens of Utricularia. The common name of this one is bladderwort. This one that we can talk about first, Utricularia dichotoma, has a common name, fairy's apron. So you get these common names are actually very descriptive, yeah, aren't they? And I think in this case, they're describing the shape of the flower. So the flowers in this species are purple. They're white or a pale sort of pinky purple, and they have the lower part is a very large, wide sort of apron shape. Mm-hmm. That's the fairy's apron. The really interesting thing about this genus and species, though, is not the flowers, as pretty as they are, it's the roots. This is, once again, a carnivorous plant, but they're carnivorous in a slightly different way. So this plant grows in swampy and aquatic environments and produces these underground stems. The botanical term is a stolon. They scramble along underneath the surface, and they have these little bladders that grow on the stolon. The bladder has a really interesting mechanism for sucking in nematodes and underwater larvae into that bladder. The bladder excretes salts from that little bladder. As a result, the water moves out of the bladder also, and that sets up a pressure system, a low pressure system. There's tiny hairs on the apex of the bladder, and when nematodes or anything else, like little larvae, brush against those hairs, the bladder opens and the pressure sucks the aquatic organism into this bladder, and the bladder closes and once again secretes digestive enzymes to metabolize the nutrients in this aquatic environment. And aquatic environments are often nutrient poor. The metabolism of nutrients is difficult in you know, watery environments. So here Utricularia gets a little shot of nitrogen for its subsequent growth. So really interesting, completely different to the Drosera, which has the leaves that are producing the carnivorous component.
2: So a little worm or something will be, you know, crawling around, and then all of a sudden it's sucked in, and then it just gets digested by the plant.
3: That's right. And it happens very quickly, in a matter of milliseconds. So this is a very quick response.
2: The specimens on our final stop of our spring-loaded plant tour are possibly the best known of the bunch.
3: These are trigger plants. Trigger plants have the Latin binomial Stylidium, and they have their vegetative structures at the base and then this really tall cluster of flowers on a stalk. The standard, what you think of as a classic wildflower form. These two species are actually interesting. The flowers on both of these species are bright pink, and once again, they have a mechanism which allows a really interesting interaction with pollinators. What we have, and you can see in these flowers, is that the corolla, the petals, are in four parts, which provide a really nice shot of colour which entices pollinators to visit. The male and female structures on the plant are fused into what's called a column, and that column is cocked, so it's held back or to the side in such a way that when the pollinator lands on the flower, it releases the trigger and the column moves and touches the pollinator. So that's the trigger plants.
2: So there might be a fly which lands on a trigger plant flower just wanting some something to eat, and then bam, it gets smacked in the back with the flower's sex organs. And then it goes to another flower and the same thing happens again, but that's the way the pollen spread.
3: And actually they reset. If the plant is not pollinated, the trigger resets. I mean, it's so novel, isn't it? And, you know, this is why we see the diversity of flowers, the diversity of colours, the diversity of structures, is that we're selecting for naturally effective ways of being competitive. And, yeah, plants find every possible way to either get the nutrients that they need or find ways to reproduce and produce in the next generation.
2: Jo Birch, senior lecturer and herbarium curator at the University of Melbourne. And Birch, there's a bit of nominative determinism there. Now, Australia might have thousands of flowering plants today,

0: flowers probably looked a little like modern magnolias, and another option would be some modern buttercups.
1: What fossil evidence is there for these flowers?
0: The evidence we have for the very oldest flowers isn't the flowers themselves. They do appear, but a bit later on. We actually find their reproductive units, which is the fossilised pollen, and that's exactly what we've used to determine when they first appear in the rock record. There are a few different methods we use to determine how old the rocks are. One of them is using the fossils themselves. So fossils appear and disappear on Earth in a very specific order, and that's something paleontologists have documented through time. So effectively, we can use the first appearance of key fossils to help us determine where we are in a relative sense. We can also use a technique known as absolute dating, where we can look at particular elements in the rocks and they can give us an age in millions of years. And we've done both to determine when the flowering plant first evolved and appeared here in Australia.
1: So the first flowering plants in Australia, did they migrate from elsewhere or did they just evolve here themselves?
0: The first flowering plants actually spread into Australia. They first evolved in the equator where it was very warm, and within 10 million years of first appearing on the planet, they'd actually spread to all seven continents. If we were to go for a walk in a Mesozoic forest when the dinosaurs had first evolved, there would be no flowering plants in the landscape. However, now they're over 80-90% of what you see are flowering plants today. So they've become very successful very quick.
1: How does ancient pollen fossilise?
0: Because reproduction is so important to the future of plants, they protect their reproductive components. And so pollen is made out of this phenomenal compound known as sporopollenin, and it's one of the most naturally resistant occurring substances. So actually pollen can preserve in rock for hundreds of millions of years. The oldest known pollen is around 380 million years old and comes from cone-producing plants.
1: Conifers?
0: Spot on.
1: Are we able to look at some of this ancient pollen?
0: Got my microscope ready to show you what they look like. Under the microscope here in the center is an example of one of the first flowering plants that we have, and it's a tiny little pollen grain, thinner than the width of one human hair, and you'll see it right in the center there.
1: Leaning down to the microscope. Oh, wow. So how old is this piece of pollen?
0: This piece of pollen here is around 105 million years old.
1: Whoa! Am I seeing three lobes on it?
0: That's correct. Yep, that's very characteristic of flowering plants, and that's exactly how we know it was produced from a flowering plant.
1: Do we know what the flower would have looked like?
0: Not at this stage, it's up for speculation. So what we really hope to do is complete some more field work. Hopefully we'll find an actual physical flower with the anthers which contain the pollen attached, and then we can make the link between the flower and the pollen.
1: What's all this other stuff around it?
0: So some of the other things around it are other types of fossil pollen and spores. So in the same slide, we've got some evidence of tree ferns and some beautiful conifers and some other bits of plant remains that are also really resilient and resistant.
1: So we can tell a little bit about what the environment was at this time. If we were to walk through it, what would we see?
0: There'd be huge braided rivers, there'd be conifers all around us, it'd be very lush, there'd be tree ferns and ferns lining the river, and if we're very lucky, we might see some very small little flowering plants growing in the understory.
1: Do we know how these old flowering plants were pollinated?
0: We have some theories, and the leading theory at the moment is that beetles acted as really important pollinators for the first flowering plants.
1: Why beetles are not like, I don't know, flies or wasps?
0: We think beetles, for whatever reason, had a wonderful affiliation with the first flowers, and then eventually there were certainly flies involved and eventually bees as well. But the current evidence suggests beetles were the first to adapt and make the most of the new source of food, which was the pollen.
1: Flowering plants that are present today, would they be descended from these ancient species?
0: Yeah, we definitely find evidence in the fossil record that the modern day flowers did evolve from these original flowering plants, some of them at least.
1: Does this work change the way you look at flowers?
0: Most definitely. I think it's just so fascinating to think about how quickly they diversified. You know, the evolution of plants in general forever changed our planet, but you'd argue that the evolution of flowering plants in particular and their ability to grow really, really fast and cope with changing amounts of carbon dioxide in the atmosphere has been instrumental in shaping our planet.

0: today.
1: Dr. Vera Corosides, who studies ancient pollen at the University of Melbourne. She's recently started hunting for fossilised pollen from Antarctic rocks, if you can believe it, to piece together the movement of flowering plants all those years ago. And if you want more on the first flowers, I highly recommend checking out What the Duck. They've done an amazing episode about it. Check it out on ABC Listen.
2: This is The Science Show on ABC Radio National. And yes, in National Science Week, we're featuring flowers, but also in the face of sliding standards of school and limited support for universities, a call for the next generation of scientists to take over the challenge.
3: You hinted that the next 40 years are going to be very rough. What did you mean by that?
4: Over the next 40 years, even though population growth is projected to slow down, over the next 30 to 40 years, we'll still be adding another couple of billion people, and we can't feed the population that we have now. We're doing irreversible damage to many of the productive systems in the world, to soils, to agricultural lands, to forests, to biodiversity, to the atmosphere. Right now, can't feed people. A quarter of the people in the world are basically living in absolute poverty, little scientific literacy around the world, little ability to reverse it. And if you put all that together and then you throw in another couple of billion people, which is what we're doing, I see it as if we're passing through the rapids and we have to come out the other side in some kind of ordered way. It's up to us how well we do that or how badly.
2: Peter Raven, the botanist, he died in April. Raven was a superstar. And though gifted, is a splendid example for young people of how someone with determination and vision, and I'm reminded of our own Bridget Ogilvie, can do work that really does make the world a better place. Raven once ran the Missouri Botanic Garden, and here is our very own Peter Bernhardt, who also hails from that place.
5: We lost botanist, author, conservationist, administrator, planner, and advisor Dr. Peter Raven on the 25th of April, 2026. He made such an impact on the lives of so many people, the Missouri Botanical Garden had to schedule two tributes in June. His widow, Pat, and the garden administrators decided it would be best to hold events in June, as the 13th was his birthday. He would have been 90. The first service on Saturday was held to honor what you would call the public Peter Raven. When you signed the guest book, you were offered a cough lolly and a packet of wildflower seed. Then you walked down a corridor to find a cluster of exhibition cabinets. One contained 51 medals, honorary keys, and plaques, including a complicated net of silver chains and medallions from the Vatican. Dr. Raven had been an environmental advisor to at least two popes, the current Dalai Lama, and several American presidents. Peter Raven spent a lot of time in Washington, D.C., enduring committee work. At the end of these meetings, he would announce, "It's been absolutely lovely, but I have to scream now." Additional cabinets testified to the thoroughness of the staff of the garden's museums, archives, and library. Here was the original cover of Time magazine from the 26th of April, 1999, naming him Hero of the Planet, while caricaturing him in a Superman cape. There was a copy of his co-authored university textbook, Biology of Plants. I taught from that book for over 30 years through six of its eight editions. Here was a pressed specimen of the first plant species Raven described as a lad of 17 with botanist D.H. Lewis. It was Clarkia franciscana, a Californian wildflower. Peter Raven later became a specialist on Clarkias and their relatives, the fuchsias, sundrops, evening primroses, and fireweeds, all placed in the family Onagraceae. The auditorium was tastefully decorated with fresh arrangements of white or pastel-colored roses, Canterbury bells, carnations, and some hybrids of Australian rock orchids. A violinist and cellist played classical duets as we watched a revolving slideshow of Raven's life, including a photo of the young, still bearded botanist holding a baby wombat in front of a

0: background that looked like the Australian Alps or Tasmanian Highlands. He came to Australia and New Zealand in the 1960s to collect native fireweeds to revise the genus Epilobium. During the service, I felt that Raven's zeal and contributions as a scientist took a back seat to the praise he received from the good and the great, including former trustees of the garden, the current mayor of St. Louis, representatives from the National Academy of Science, the Bezos Earth Fund, three American universities, and others, but some things can't be suppressed. Most of the audience knew Peter Raven was born in Shanghai, China, to missionary parents, but how many learned that day he spent over 20 years co-editing the flora of China? His Chinese colleagues thanked him repeatedly for integrating Chinese botany into the rest of the scientific world. No wonder his ashes are now in an antique Chinese urn. Kate Raven, one of his three daughters, summed it up for me when she spoke of a trip she and her father had taken in Tibet when he was 75. She described how he had her pull the vehicle over to the side so he could get down and collect fireweeds in a field. In fact, the Monday tribute to Peter Raven filled a science gap. The most effective speakers were former and current curators. They spoke of a man who rebuilt the reputation of a botanic garden, a boss who was at work by 5 or 5:30 a.m., and who found time to mentor dozens of graduate students. Clearly, he was such an advocate for his discipline, he could find millions of dollars every few years to fund various projects, including those 49 volumes of Flora of China published over 40 years. Perhaps the strongest voice for Raven that day was curator Tom Crowett. Incredibly, Tom has been with the garden 58 years and is among the few employees left who remembers before Raven took charge in 71. Tom remembered a time in which there were only four people running the herbarium before Raven hired 35 more and sent them to collect all over the world. Tom shared his memories of pre-Raven days when most professional botanists flew over Missouri because it was accepted that St. Louis lacked a significant collection. At last count, we passed 7 million specimens because one man understood how to bring out the best in his peers. I think two tributes offered a pretty fair synopsis of the value of Peter Raven to all willing to work with him. I say this is someone who benefited from his friendship and mentorship for 50 years. I started corresponding with him while a Peace Corps volunteer in El Salvador back in the mid-70s, but we didn't meet until the International Botanical Congress in Sydney in 81. What do I miss about him? His daughter Kate said it best. I miss the way he liked people.
1: Peter Bernhardt. So there we are, another example of how an unlikely person, a mere botanist, can change the world. Other examples and heroes of mine, Beatrix Potter, a writer, superb illustrator of botanical specimens, including flowers. She made millions from her books and used the money to buy stretches of the Lake District in England and save it for the nation and for the rest of the world. And Vicky Laurie in Perth, who's writing on our botanical hotspots, such as in the southwest of Western Australia, alerted the world to our treasures, flowers and worms. Science can lead anywhere. Take CERN in Switzerland. They have a mouse cage there in that Centre for Nuclear Research. But the mice are actually the controls from computers. Old mice are collected there. Yes, it's a nerdy joke. But as for the work now at CERN, our own Shelby Traynor investigates.
2: Star Power Group 43,479.
3: This is where we could uncover the secrets of the universe.
2: Star Power Group 43,480.
3: I'm in the control room of the Atlas experiment at CERN, though I'm not looking at the experiment itself. That's 100 metres under my feet. This is more like Atlas Command Center. Lots of chairs and lots of screens.
4: the one in the center, so usually that is my role, that's the shift leader, in charge for the operation of Atlas here.
3: Joni Pham is a PhD student from the University of Melbourne, currently based at CERN in Geneva. Atlas is part of the Large Hadron Collider, a massive particle accelerator that loops beneath Switzerland and France. It detects collisions of fast-moving particles.
4: We are not the type of scientist that is standing next to the experiment, like people would imagine. The experiment itself is actually 100 meters underground, because when the experiment is running, we have very high level of radiation, very strong magnetic field.
3: Occupational health and safety aside, Joni says there wouldn't be much to see anyway.
4: We don't really see the particles. We don't see the process. All we see would be the traces that they leave behind. Because first of all, the particles are very, very tiny. And secondly, we have 40 million collisions per second.
3: So what is the point of smashing particles together at almost the speed of light? Well, it's to recreate the conditions of the early universe, starting with the few millionths of a second after the Big Bang.
4: This is the moment that there was no star, no galaxy, no planet, and not even like atoms and molecules, just fundamental particles with very strong interaction. And this we call quark-gluon plasma.
3: This quark-gluon plasma is a hot, dense soup of particles.
4: And a lot of very strong interaction.
3: This is what Atlas is trying to recreate, and what Joni is working on at CERN, smashing together heavy, charged particles that, because of their heaviness, crash together at high enough energies to momentarily melt into a quark-gluon plasma.
4: So this is very similar to the condition of the universe just after the Big Bang.
3: Detectors surround the point of collision, recording the trajectory, momentum, and energy of particles. Computer algorithms help the scientists understand what they're seeing. The debris from these collisions is also important. It can contain elusive particles like the Higgs boson that blinks in and out of existence in a fraction of a second.
4: This may sound, boring, just precise measurement. But precise measurements are very important because any deviation from previous studies may give us a hint to new physics.
3: Currently, our best understanding of the basic building blocks of matter and how they interact is called the Standard Model of Particle Physics.
4: This is the best tested theory so far. But unfortunately, this is only accounted for 5% of the universe.
3: There's more to the universe than the matter we see with our eyes. 95% of it is something else entirely.
4: So there's dark matter, dark energy. And also there are so many mysteries. For example, antimatter.
3: All of these phenomena hint at a physics beyond the Standard Model. To learn more about them, we leave the Atlas control room and head towards CERN's very own antimatter factory. And you get to meet another Australian.
5: Dr. Riley Henderson, I'm a research fellow at Monash University in Victoria. So we are all quite well familiar with what ordinary matter is. So these are the protons and neutrons and electrons that make up atoms, which are what makes up the entire world around us, including you and me. But nature decided to do something a little bit funny and make a perfect copy of all of the matter particles that exist, but with the opposite electric charge.
3: This is antimatter.
5: And so we have these weird mirror universes almost, where one is made of our ordinary matter and then we have antimatter. And there's an interesting conundrum that comes out of this.
3: The Standard Model predicts that ordinary matter and antimatter are always produced in equal amounts. However, when we look around, there's way more matter than antimatter. That's perplexing, but lucky, because otherwise we wouldn't be here.
5: And there's also this interesting idea that when you put matter and the corresponding antimatter particle together, they will actually annihilate into pure energy and there'll be no more matter left. And so if you trace that idea back to the beginning of the universe, all the matter and antimatter should have been produced in equal amounts and then subsequently annihilated with each other and there would be no universe left. So really this is trying to address the most fundamental question you could ask, I suppose, is why do we have a universe at all? And there's several ways that we are studying that here at CERN.
3: We've crossed the border from Switzerland into France to visit the only place in the world dedicated to making antimatter.
6: Antimatter's bad. Let's do it.
3: Trapping antimatter can be tricky. After all, if it comes into contact with ordinary matter, it goes poof. So the antimatter has to be held in place by electromagnetic traps. And to trap the antimatter, the particles need to be slowed down, which is what you're hearing right now. The antiproton decelerator.
4: We are standing on top of the antiproton decelerator. It is not 100 meters on the ground like the Large Hadron Collider. It's just like a few meters below our feet here.
3: Joni says they use the laws of thermodynamics to slow down the speedy antiprotons.
4: So imagine that you have two glasses of water. One is hot, one is cold, and you place them in contact with each other. After some point, the temperature of the two glasses of water would be the same. Mm-hmm. And here, we use similar concept. We have the antiprotons that are very energetic. Then one of the towers here shoots electrons with much lower energy. Basically, there will be an energy transfer from high energy antiprotons to low energy electrons.
3: Yep, CERN is shooting electrons at antiprotons to slow them down. But not all experiments take this approach. Some go full steam ahead.
5: For example, using the Large Hadron Collider itself, where we can produce not just antiprotons, but also antiparticles of all these other heavier and more exotic particles that are contained in the standard model, like the Beauty Quark.
3: Riley is currently working on the Large Hadron Collider Beauty Experiment, or LHCB, which uses sub-detectors to measure particles thrown forwards after a collision.
5: So in our standard model of particle physics, we consider the world around us to be made up of particles that are called quarks. So there are six different types of quarks. There's the up, down, strange, charm, top and bottom, or also known as beauty quark. And our LHCB experiment is specifically interested in studying this beauty quark as precisely as possible.
3: And yes, all of these quarks have anti-quarks.
5: So that's what we do at LHCB. We produce beauty quarks and anti-beauty quarks, measure each one extremely precisely, and try to look for any asymmetries, any differences in the production and the way that these particles subsequently decay into other particles.
3: Are there measurable differences between them that could explain where all the antimatter has gone? And why it hasn't annihilated all the matter in existence.
5: It's really trying to understand this problem, what we call the matter-antimatter asymmetry.
3: Essentially, Riley is studying beauty quarks and anti-beauty quarks to try and understand why the universe exists.
5: To expand our understanding of the fundamental laws of nature.
3: Another mystery of the early universe is dark matter. But we start to see its effect a little further along in the timeline, a few tens of millions of years after the Big Bang. It's theorized that dark matter gave the universe its structure, creating wells of gravity that enabled galaxies to form and continues to hold our galaxies together. But I say theorized because we've never actually observed it directly. That's what our final Aussie scientist is hoping to do.
7: Cale Kemp, physics PhD student from Adelaide University.
3: Cale will be putting in some shifts back at the Atlas control room, looking for anything out of the ordinary.
7: Usually what we'll do is we'll look for bumps in the distributions of variables. So we'll look at the energy of the objects or particles we see in the detector, and we'll look for some sort of difference from the standard model. So by the end of the PhD, either I'd find dark matter, which would be a clear highlight, that would be great, or we'll be able to set stricter bounds on where we might be able to find dark matter. So we might be able to rule out a certain mass range for where these particles might be. But either way, a lot of analyses are just about trying to find where particles aren't, you know, where dark matter isn't.
3: That's the big problem with dark matter. The parameters aren't well defined. We know it doesn't interact with light, but apart from that, we are literally and figuratively in the dark.
7: So I kind of describe it as you're looking for your keys in the morning, but you've never seen a key or a door

0: It's just a complete unknown, and you're just throwing spaghetti at a wall until you find something. And that's exactly what we're doing. We're throwing protons at each other until something interesting happens that we can't explain.
1: We finish off our tour at a warehouse where new magnets are being tested to supercharge these experiments here at CERN. At the time of this visit, the Large Hadron Collider was actually a few weeks away from shutting down. It will power back up in the mid-2030s as the upgraded high-luminosity Large Hadron Collider. In its new era, it's expected to smash more particles and uncover more about how the universe got its start.
2: Philosophically speaking, this is the type of question we have always been asking ourselves, right? For many, many generations, what are we made of? Where did we come from and where we are going to?
1: But Joni's takeaways from her time at CERN aren't all philosophical.
2: I have to say that since I came here, it's a life-changing moment because I could see a much bigger picture here. Before, I just focused on my analysis. But when I came here, I know that at CERN, there's not only the Large Hadron Collider. There are other experiments running in parallel with the Large Hadron Collider, like the antimatter factory, and there are also applied physics here that we use for medical study, for medical treatment. And at the same time, I've learned that here at CERN, not only they're doing fundamental research, but CERN has also contributed a lot to science communication and education to bring science to everyone. This is a very important thing, not only educating little kids, but also the parents.
3: Shelby Trainer at CERN in Switzerland, mixing with the muons. But after high tech and AI tech, lots of us, Belle, and I'll include you, certainly love to mix with wildflowers and the natural world. And last week, as we said vale to Bill Oddie of Goody's fame, I was reminded of what he said about those birds he loved and what they did for him.
4: Yes, what is it about watching birds? I mean, I get this lift somewhere in the countryside, as you describe, away from George Bush and Lagerlouts, and you see something. It doesn't have to be particularly rare. It gives you a tremendous lift, doesn't it?
5: It's very interesting you should put it that way, because I couldn't agree more. I mean, a lot of birders have this twitchy mentality, which is the chasing of rarities, and the rarity is really what excites them. But I couldn't agree with you more that there are moments, if I just look back over these past couple of weeks, on the visual moments that really excited me. They actually involve very common birds. One was at Werribee Sewage Farm, and it was a very calm afternoon, and there'd been a thunderstorm. The lake was absolutely calm, and there was a sky which was half black and half blue with this storm, and there was a rainbow which went straight through the sky, hit the lake, and then was reflected in it, so you got like a reflected rainbow. And at that moment, a single black swan just cruised very, very slowly right across this lake, like a mirror lake, and went straight through the rainbow. You know, you thought Steven Spielberg would have spent a month setting up that shot. You know, it was absolutely beautiful moment. Moments like that are terrific, yeah, involving common birds.
3: The late Bill Oddie. Birds, flowers. Like him, we all need a lift from the natural world.
6: 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And should we be rethinking the name of our ancient human ancestors? I'm Belinda Smith.
3: And I'm Robin Williams.

0: What is Australia's most amazing wildflower?
1: Is it the elusive underground orchid?
0: Or maybe it's a trigger plant, which slaps pollinators with its pollinating bits.
1: Vote for your number one. 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
2: Conscious uncoupling has become a catchphrase evoking an unrealistically intentional approach to ending a marriage. But on The Screen Show with Jason DeRosso next, you'll hear about a film that tracks one family through the year after the parents decide to separate. It's called The Love That Remains because it's about how you try to split with the least damage to the family you've created. And on Critics' Corner on ABC Radio National, why are orchestras for live musicals shrinking?

0: ABC News with Satyam Weinstein. Indonesian officials have lifted a tsunami warning after a powerful earthquake and several aftershocks hit north of Flores Island. A spokesperson for Indonesia's Disaster Management Agency said Flores has told the ABC the situation appears to be safe. At least two people are believed to have died. The spokesperson says assessments are still being carried out, but there's only been minor damage to buildings. U.S. President Donald Trump is urging Americans to accept higher fuel prices caused by the war with Iran as he claims the Strait of Hormuz will soon be declared a U.S. territory. Here's the BBC's Daniel Bush.
1: President Trump says a lot of things. It can be difficult to know when he's being serious, when he's joking. This was a speech that President Trump was giving to a rally of Republican supporters. And in those kinds of moments, President Trump will oftentimes throw out lines that are popular with his base, saying that he will declare the Strait of Hormuz, a U.S. territory. On its face, appears to be absurd. It's not something that we could expect or think might actually happen. So this seems to be an effort by the president to try and rally Republicans ahead of the midterm elections around the idea that he is winning this war with Iran.
0: Luigi Mangione has admitted to killing UnitedHealthcare CEO Brian Thompson in New York City in 2024 and pleaded guilty to federal stalking charges. Here's our North America correspondent, Cayman Gock.
2: Luigi Mangione spoke calmly and without emotion in court as he admitted to shooting UnitedHealthcare executive Brian Thompson. Now, this brazen shooting took place in December 2024 on a sidewalk in New York and sparked a days-long manhunt to try and track down the now 28-year-old. He has pleaded guilty to two federal stalking charges, and in court today, he described how he'd had years-long pain from a broken back and felt that he hadn't received the support or care whilst navigating the insurance system.
0: Hundreds of people have gathered in Alice Springs today for the funeral of Kumanjai Little Baby. The girl's family invited the wider community to join them for today's service, acknowledging the hundreds of volunteers who searched for the five-year-old when she went missing from a town camp earlier this year. Ahead of the service, the girl's grandfather, Robin Granitz, says it's important for people to come together following the period of cultural mourning known as Sorry Business.
3: In our culture way, we used to get together, paint it up, and making sure that you are being there to be helped and represent on your family from your communities. And that way we know that we are all connected in culture, coming together. And that's our big culture. Sorry Business is the main thing of all things.
0: Tasmanian Government MP Joe Palmer says two wild seabirds found on King Island yesterday have tested positive for H5N1 bird flu. It brings the total number of confirmed cases in Tasmania to four. A brown skua tested positive to the deadly H5 strain in Tasmania on Thursday before a crested tern was identified as positive on King Island yesterday. Police say there's still no sign of missing bushwalker Lily Hooper as the search for the 18-year-old enters a fourth day. Search and rescue teams are continuing to scour areas in the southern highlands of New South Wales. Aside from her car, which was found near the Bonham Pick walking trail on Wednesday, crews are yet to find any further sign of the experienced bushwalker. Police are expected to provide an update on the search later today. Tasmania police say a woman allegedly used an app to deliver coffees laced with an unknown substance to an ex-partner multiple times. Clancy Bunlon has more.
4: The 43-year-old South Launceston woman has been charged with two counts of attempting to unlawfully administer poison with intent to harm. At a media conference this morning, Police Inspector Alina Crack alleged the woman used Airtasker to find a delivery person to send the coffees.
5: The woman has purchased the coffees herself and then has gained an Airtasker from the Airtasker app to deliver the coffees on her behalf.
4: Tasmania Police says the alleged victim, a 47-year-old man, did not drink the first coffee and reported it to police, resulting in a months-long investigation. Police say there's no reason to suspect the delivery people had any involvement.
0: The woman's in custody and is expected to appear before the Launceston Magistrates Court. And in

0: The AFL, the Brisbane Lions and the Gold Coast Suns will face off at the Gabba in Brisbane this afternoon for the hotly anticipated Q clash. The Lions are sitting in fourth spot, while the Suns are at 14th on the AFL ladder. You're up to date with ABC News.
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0: Hello there, Hilary Harper with you from Wurundjeri Country in Melbourne. Finding love is hard enough at the best of times, but imagine there's only one night of the year where it's legal for people to have sex and you're looking for an even greater level of connection. No pressure. That's the premise of the new rom-com One Night Only. The director will explain soon why he put his characters in such a situation. And you'll also hear what it takes for an actor to portray a parent who's trying to gently, lovingly, respectfully navigate a separation while still honouring the love that they both have for their children and each other. Here's Jason DeRosso.
1: Hello, Jason DeRosso with you. Thanks for listening. This is The Screen Show, brought to you by ABC Radio National. Well, there I was sleeping on Spider-Man, and look what it's gone and done. Just when you thought there would be no movie bigger than The Odyssey this year, along comes a young man with girl troubles in the blue and red jumpsuit, and box office records go tumbling. Sony and Marvel executives are slapping each other on the backs after the film became the biggest domestic movie ever to open in the US, raking in $355 million in its first weekend and earning just shy of $1 billion worldwide. In Australia, it had a $30 million opening weekend, and that is the biggest opening release of the year, more than doubling The Odyssey's first weekend. So the local box office is back. The American box office is back. In Australia, by the way, cinemas have made more than $100 million for a record fourth consecutive month this year. Certainly the strongest year since the pandemic and heading to be, well, the strongest year of all time. Now, what about Australian films? Well, according to Nick Hayes, who's the CEO of Independent Cinemas Australia, one in 10 films released this year has been Australian so far. And that includes films like the locally made video game adaptation Mortal Kombat 2, I think it was, which may not look Australian, but we're calling that Australian as well. So one in 10 movies was Australian this year so far. And these films account for just under 3% of box office. So there's work to be done. As for what I thought of Spider-Man Brand New Day, I went to see it over the weekend. It was fine. My 15-year-old liked it. But we both watched Sam Raimi's 2002 Spider-Man with Tobey Maguire and Kirsten Dunst later and did think that the action set pieces were better in the older movie. Okay, to the first new film out this week. It's a high-concept rom-com that imagines a puritanical America where sex out of marriage is banned except for one day of the year. And boy, does it get messy.
2: Finding love is hard enough. Try doing it on the one night a year single people were legally allowed to have sex. I hate this night. Mom, I'm just gonna stay in.
3: No, you should go out. This night's insane. I just wanna find, like, a good guy to finding true love on the least romantic night of the year. We're gonna go slow. Uh-huh. We're gonna make good choices. Allie, this is Tayshaun.
4: Hello.
3: We met in line for the bathroom.
5: What?
3: Yeah.
5: No.
3: No. Can I get a whiskey?
1: The film is called One Night Only, and for all its premise suggests a sexy, frenetic energy, actually, it's a film with an old-fashioned romantic heart. Monica Barbaro, who played Joan Baez in A Complete Unknown, and Callum Turner are both well cast for the job at hand. They both have to fall in love, but they have the poise and charisma that contrasts with the erotically charged chaos of the city around them as young and not so young people scramble to make the most of this annual opportunity to let off a year's worth of pent-up frustration. They play Ali and Owen, and the point of the film is obvious from their first meet-cute. You know that they're destined to end up together. They don't know it, though. And the question, of course, is how? She will first have to get over her antipathy towards him after he throws up in front of her on the sidewalk, and he will have to get over his girlfriend, who has just broken his heart a little bit. She's told him that she wants to see other people, and by that she means

0: see other people on this night. Ali and Owen will try and have a little fun tonight, but at every point, their attempts to hook up with other people in New York will fall flat, and they will continue to cross paths in the city, gradually deciding that maybe they actually might be falling for each other, which is not so straightforward because, well, if they want to take things further, the clock is ticking on the one night of the year where they can. At its core, One Night Only is a very traditional hetero-romantic comedy, although the film does give a nod to queer couples and characters too. Its dystopian vision of sex in a puritanical dictatorship doesn't hold up to intense scrutiny. It's not saying anything particularly deep. What the film is a date night movie with two leads you do want to hang out with. The director, Will Gluck, whose previous credits include Friends with Benefits and Easy A, is working off a script here by Travis Braun, whose previous credits seem to be dominated by children's animation of all things. Gluck was in Sydney this week, and I invited him into the studio for a chat.
1: I'm objectively good looking.
2: You did not just say that.
1: I've been told a fair number of times I'm squarely in the sevens.
2: By who, your boy mom?
1: Nah, she thinks I'm a 10.
2: Well, you're not. Your ears look like car doors.
1: Well, your nose is way too small for your face.
2: Your chin could plow a field.
1: Your legs don't make any sense.
2: Your hairline doesn't make any sense.
1: So we're two hideous people. Let's lie together in our mutual revulsion. We keep meeting up, maybe that means something.
0: Will Gluck, welcome to The Screen Show.
3: Thank you.
0: And welcome back to Sydney, I should say, because obviously the last time you were here, you were shooting Anyone But You. Have you been catching up with friends while you've been back in town?
3: Yeah. I mean, the last time we were here was the premiere for Anyone But You. So yes, I spent a lot of time catching up with friends. A lot of them came to our premiere last night of this movie. So it was fun. It's always fun. I love it here. My family and I absolutely find this place our happy place.
0: How did you find working with the local crews and the whole setup here in Sydney with the facilities that are currently here? Because you know they want to build more.
3: I know. I've directed three movies in Sydney. The first time I directed one, I was didn't know what to expect. And I was blown away by how great they are, how much they care. And I've been lucky enough to work with a lot of the same crews through the three movies. And I've shot movies in New York and Los Angeles and London, and they are absolutely some of the best for a lot of different reasons that you probably don't want to get into, but they're incredible.
0: All right. Well, thank you for that compliment. I'll take that on behalf of the local industry. You mentioned you've shot in New York. You've shot this film in New York, this new one. How difficult is that? I imagine no one shoots in New York anymore, right?
3: I've shot three movies in New York too. They're starting to shoot a lot more in New York for the same reason why they shoot a lot in Australia, because it's the almighty tax rebate and incentive. They do shoot a lot in New York. I grew up in New York, so I wanted to show New York that you don't see in movies, not the landmarks that everyone hears about. I wanted to show New York, the lived-in part of New York, which made it a little trickier. Because when you shoot in New York, people don't care and they go about their business. Most places, like in Sydney and LA, they're kind of respectful that they don't go. If you ask them to stop filming, they wait. But New Yorkers, which are great, they go, I'm not going to wait. And so there's a lot of the electricity of the city kind of permeates your movie set, which is exactly what we wanted.
0: So sometimes when I'm looking out the back of, say, the pizzeria window in this film, I mean, it's probably a tribute to your third ADs and whatnot.
3: Yes.
0: But so, that's not just normal New York happening in the window outside, is it?
3: When you have a shot like that, no. But when you have a wider shot, that's normal New York.
0: Yeah.
3: And then I'd say about 5, 6, 7 years ago, it was a much harder labor for the ADs to stop everyone. Now they try hard, but now it's very easy, as you can guess, to erase people from the background.
0: That's true. Assistant director is what we're talking about. That's
3: correct.
0: Dear listener. Yeah.
3: And production assistants.
0: Yeah. A bit like Anyone But You, there is a kind of, am I detecting a bit more of that sort of Shakespearean Much Ado About Nothing vibe happening here between these two? Because there's a meet cute, it's a classic romantic comedy arc that they go through, isn't it? They don't necessarily like each other at the beginning, do they? What is it that attracts you to that kind of energy? Is it life imitating art at all? Or art imitating life, I should say, with you and your,
3: yeah.
0: Is that how you and your partner met?
3: Yes, probably. I remember the first time we met, we were giving each other guff. I do remember that. And now that you see, you're the first person that actually has made me think about that. But I remember vividly the first time I met her and we were making fun of each other for a certain reason. I believe that when people go on traditional dates, they construct their own identity. They try to be someone they're not to try to impress the other person. So it takes you a fair number of dates to kind of strip that off and become who you are. And then the question is, do you like that person? Do they like you? But if you meet under circumstances that have nothing to do with romance, you are who you are from the very beginning. And if there's an attraction there, whether you don't realize it or not, I think that's a much deeper attraction. So the Shakespeare enemies to lovers, what it really means is I've met you under circumstances that they're not romantic. And we had enough of a rise out of each other that we dislike each other. But the dislike in love is it's a reaction, right? So if there is no reaction to someone, you wouldn't dislike them. You would just dismiss them. Mm. So I like experimenting with characters who there's something about that person that gets under their skin. I don't know what it is. Let's see what it is.
0: Callum Turner's great for that, isn't he? Because he's such a likable, look, his presence on screen is so likable. And he does something awful within moments of first meeting Monica Barbaro's character. He throws up on the pavement. Mm-hmm. She's wearing kind of, they're not closed toe shoes,
3: no.
0: Let's put it that way. So it's not great. Not his fault, by the way. But anyway, we'll let the viewers discover what all that's about.
3: It could be argued it's his fault.
0: He's great. Monica Barbaro is so fantastic in this. And I hadn't really seen much of her before the Dylan movie, but she is so charismatic. Tell me about casting both of them.
3: Monica is an incredible actress, one of the finest actors I've ever worked with. And it takes a lot of work to feel winning and loose. And it's a real yeoman's job that she did. The way I always cast these movies is start hanging out with them, just talking to them, going with them. I was with Callum we spent a lot of time together in New York. And then I start writing rewriting it for that person, for their strengths and for their weaknesses and who to be with. And then who could he be with? And then I spend time with Monica. Monica was all on Zoom because she was filming, I think she was filming the Luca movies in Italy, I think, or someplace. So that's a little tougher to try to get a sense of someone over Zoom. I mean, even right now I'm staring at you, but it's much different than on Zoom.
0: Yeah.
3: And then ultimately you look at all their body of work. I spend a lot of time looking at their on-camera interviews during press because that's, you see who they are. And then you put
0: Is that right? Do you
3: Yeah, I spend a lot of time looking. I mean, I always say that Graham Norton is my casting director.
0: That's so interesting.
3: Because
0: even though, obviously Graham Norton and modern day talk shows like that are, to an extent, such a performance.
3: They are a performance, but Graham Norton is specific in that when you're a guest on the Graham Norton show, when they're not talking to you, you're just sitting there. And you're reacting, so it's not just a one-on-one Jimmy Fallon Tonight Show, thank you very much, and go. It's an hour-long show, and a big chunk of it, you're just reacting and being who you are, uncensored. So,
0: and I think they're drinking real alcohol in those classes as well, right?
3: I've been there, they are absolutely drinking real alcohol.
0: Okay.
3: Yeah. But then I met with them, and then they start rehearsing, and then you do the normal stuff, yeah.
0: Yeah. Oh, well, so Monica's in Artificial, Luca Guadagnino's film. I didn't actually register that she was also in that.
3: Yeah, that's what she was shooting.
0: Wow. But she is great. Now, I have to say, they're both great, but she is my favorite performance in this movie because I appreciate so much the work she's doing with that costume, that wardrobe choice. Mm-hmm. Now, tell me about that. This is the one night in the year. This is the premise of the film. One night in the year where people who aren't married can engage in extramarital sex.
3: Not extramarital, right? I mean, because extramarital means that they've been married.
0: Oh, that's true. Sorry. One night of the year, but I was trying to I was getting myself tied in knots by trying to say it in a kind of cute way, but they can basically have sex.
3: That's right.
0: They're not married. One night of the year, because America's under this puritanical kind of dictatorship. And so people are wearing what I think most of the audience will think pretty ridiculous outfits, but they're doing it to sort of go to bars and hook up.
3: It's New Year's
0: and whatever.
3: Eve.
0: Yeah, it's like New Year's Eve. And so she ends up, her character, kind of against her will at first, but she gets a bit of a makeover. She's convinced that this outfit will work really wonders for her. And later in the film, there is a moment where she gets to put a t-shirt on. But tell me about that.
3: I mean, the dress they're wearing one thing the whole time. So the dress, Monica was a big part of the dress design and figuring it out. And I had a sense of it. But it was really her and our costume director, Jacqueline DiMatteria, who figured it out. And then I said to her, well, you have to be running around a lot, not only for her dress, but also her shoes. And she was a dancer. Monica's a dancer. So she said, I can do it, no problem.
0: Describe the dress.
3: describe the dress?
0: Or do you want me to?
3: You do it, please.
0: Okay, it's sequins. Mm-hmm. It kind of has two straps covering the breasts, but it kind of, it's cut away down the front. It cuts quite low. Mm-hmm. And I don't know if they're sort of like hot pants at the bottom or if it's a...
3: It's all connected.
0: It's all connected, mm-hmm. Yeah.
3: And the back is open.
0: Right, the back is open. And she's wearing very high heels.
3: Yes, right.
0: Thin strap across them.
3: Yeah, and she's running in them.
0: And she's running in them around New York. You know, that's pretty great.
3: Yes.
0: And that's pretty great. It's pretty impressive.
3: And also the testament to Monica is that she had a whole, which no one notices, but she has a whole kind of thing throughout the movie that she keeps putting on Band-Aids. So if you actually watch the movie again, she has a Band-Aid, and at the very end, she has like four Band-Aids on her feet. But that whole thing about taking off the T-shirt towards the end of the movie, that was another Monica moment. I said, you know, she said, right now, the best thing this guy could do for me to fall in love with her is to offer me a T-shirt.
0: Yeah.
3: And it's such a nice, sweet moment.
0: It's an interesting film because on the one hand, it has this dystopian premise and is quite, therefore, implicitly sort of critical of a certain strain of American puritanical sort of culture. But on the other hand, it's kind of a traditional date night movie in a way. Was that the balance you were looking for?
3: It was. It was a tricky balance. It is. It's exactly, you said it perfectly. I wanted to kind of comment on what's happening, but also kind of put it on the bones of a traditional romantic comedy. Although the only difference, what makes this untraditional for the romance is that they keep going off with different people. In regular romantic comedies, you always ask, why would they do that? It's a crazy conceit. But in this movie, because of the time constraint, you understand why they go off with other people, because the clock is ticking. They have no time to kind of think about it.
0: Yeah, yeah. And they're thinking, well, we want to have some fun. We want to have some kind of get some satisfaction from this evening.
3: Right.
0: Partly it's sort of Callum's character, in a sense, is motivated perhaps even by a bit of revenge on the girlfriend that says she wants to sleep with other people
3: Absolutely.
0: On this one night of the year. And Monica Barbaro, I guess, is to a degree thinking, well, this is what this night's about. Maybe I should. But at every point, they're thwarted in their little attempts to have these little trysts on the side. I mean, was that always the basis of the original script, that these would be thwarted? Because I was watching it thinking, none of these moments can be consummated. Otherwise, it's going to sort of take away the magic.
3: Right. Yes, it was always designed like that. But the question is, not to get too deep into this movie, the question is, they could have consummated each one of them, but for some reason, they decided not to. So even though they were thwarted, they could have done it. But I think maybe in the back of their head, there's someone else out there that they wanted to wait for.
0: And how far do they go, I suppose?
3: That's
0: the question.
3: That's right.
0: How many bases?
3: That's right.
0: Do you have favorite New York out all night movies?
3: Yeah, sure. I mean, the movies I gave Callum and Monica when we first started working together, and they always bring it up, I told them to watch After Hours, the score.
0: Yeah,
3: I told them to watch
0: Scorsese film.
3: Uncut Gems,
0: yeah.
3: Safdie Brothers, and then Midnight Run, which is not a New York movie. Actually, it starts in New York. Yes, so those are the kind of the electricity. I didn't give them any romantic comedies as indicators. I wanted them to feel the energy of New York and kind of running against the clock to do something.
0: Yeah. Well, you've succeeded in that. And I think it's a wonderful New York movie that people can inhabit New York for, well, albeit an alternate universe New York, but they can inhabit it for a couple of hours and be with two, very charismatic leads. Well, Gluck, it's been a pleasure having you here, and welcome back to Sydney. It's been nice to see you in person.
3: And you too. Thanks for having us.
0: Will Gluck, director of One Night Only, a film with a great premise and, in particular, a magnetic performance from Monica Barbaro. You're listening to The Screen Show on ABC Radio National. I'm Jason DeRosso. Finally this week, to another romantic movie of sorts. It's called The Love That Remains, from Icelandic filmmaker Hjuna Pálmason, whose film Godland, you might remember, was about a Danish missionary to Iceland, and it shed light on Denmark's history of colonialism in its region. This new movie is like, well, a contemporary drama with a dash of comedy and some surreal and dreamlike detours. It's about a divorced couple who are still co-parenting. They have three young children, and it stars my next guest, Sverrir Gudnason. He plays Magnus, a man who's working on a fishing trawler, but during his time back on land, tries to keep a hand in his family's everyday reality. He's suffering from a crisis of confidence, and his wife, Anna, an artist who creates large-scale works incorporating sculpture and photography and often rooted in the harsh rural landscape where she lives, well, she has a lot going on. And in fact, her plotline is a wonderful satire on the art business. She's not particularly interested in taking Magnus back, but, well, it's complicated. The film trades in ambiguity and there are no guaranteed outcomes. Meanwhile, there are those occasional detours into dreams and visions. At one point, a dead rooster returns as a giant version of itself. The Love That Remains is perhaps uneven, but it has a beguiling, sensitive way of painting its characters, who are adrift and trying to hold it together heroically. Sverrir Gudnason is next.
4: Far, far away in a small rural town, a family of five plus a sheepdog are enjoying a late-night dinner. They look happy and content, safely tucked away from all the dangers of the world. The mother, a talented but struggling artist, is preparing her most ambitious work.
5: It's nice. Are they all brown?
4: The father is out providing for the family on a 15,000-ton fishing boat. The children are privileged with the freedom of running around without a care in the world, living in perfect harmony with nature, whatever that means. There are no far-right extremists or murderers in this film. Huh. Only normal people with normal feelings and normal problems.
0: Sverrir, welcome to the Screen Show.
6: Thank you.
0: This is a really, I think, beautifully observed film about a relationship and about a family, but also about fatherhood. Tell me about this character of yours, because he's a very complex character indeed, and a lot of what we see happen in the film happens inside his head.
6: His name is Magnus, and he's divorced from his wife. They have three kids. They live in a remote fishing village in Iceland. And this town being so small, they have to see each other every day anyway. So they kind of live their life together, even if they already broke up.
0: I was going to ask, why is separating so difficult for them? And you've hinted at that, because it is difficult. This is a messy separation. It's a blurred separation. They're not really... And he, what does he feel about the separation?
6: I think it's tricky with the separation because it's such a small town. And he doesn't really have much of a life outside the family except for his fisherman life. He leaves for sometimes weeks and goes herring fishing. I think it's tricky for him because he doesn't want to divorce, and he still wants to have a place in the family and in the house, but he's kind of out of the family loop. But he's trying to get back in and trying to be of use and trying to be there to raise his kids.
0: This is a portrait of fatherhood, which I think will be very confronting, perhaps, to people. Sometimes it's very funny too, but his attempt to be a father and keep some kind of role within the family unit when he comes home, when he's no longer fishing and he comes for family meals and so forth, and he's with the kids, that whole attempt to be a dad and the dad he thinks he should be is really quite touching, but as I said, quite confronting as well. What type of father do you think he wants to be? What is he trying to do?
6: I think he wants to be a loving father, but also a father that can set boundaries and is listened to in the family. And he's not really being listened to right now.
0: No. And I think what emerges is just the extent to which he is struggling to impose himself, I suppose, especially as a father figure for these children. And there's a wonderful scene in a car where he's talking to his daughter. I don't want to reveal what it's about. I'll hint at certain things later on in this interview, perhaps. But I mean, scenes like that are just wonderfully, I think, written. First of all, I want to ask, how true to the script are these scenes and how much are they improvised?
6: They're actually quite true to the script. And when I read the script the first time, there were some scenes in the script. I really wondered how is this going to

0: gets inside your head and other characters' heads, I suppose, but your head especially, and shows us what's happening in there as kind of a heightened element of reality, I suppose, or non-reality. There's a sequence where you're attacked by a giant rooster, for example.
1: Yeah.
0: Which is a giant CGI rooster, I presume.
2: It's actually not a CGI rooster. It's
0: huge, though. How big are we talking?
2: It's a puppeteer in a big costume.
0: And the rooster is what? 2 or 3 meters tall?
2: Yeah, it's a giant one.
0: Oh, okay. Wow, that's really impressive. What was that like to act? To perform that scene,
2: it was fun, especially as we had the rooster analog live in the room. The only thing that was CGI was the foot of the rooster,
0: right? Because we see the foot creep through the door first, the claw thing. Yes. Oh wow, that's really interesting. But going back to, and this is a related scene, but I won't reveal in what way it's related. But going back to, say, for example, this scene with your daughter in the car, it's one of a few scenes that really reveal how much he's struggling as a father. And I think what I like about this depiction of fatherhood too is that for anyone who's been through this period of life where you're dealing with kids coming into puberty and early adolescence, early teenagerhood, the scenes really express how low you can feel about yourself as a father when your little tactics aren't working and when your kids are speaking truths back to you.
2: I have 3 kids myself, so I can relate to this scene. Ida, who plays the daughter, she's such a strong girl, and it was easy for me to feel like the kid in the situation. She was the grown-up, and I think it's such a good detail that she's driving the car in the scene.
0: Yeah, but also it's funny when kids are able to pick apart the logic behind or non-logic behind your choices as a parent, and they're saying, well, hold on, this doesn't make sense. In fact, they pick holes in the logic.
2: It's and also when they're young, you can always trick them and say something, but then when they get older, they start to read through it, and it's no longer possible to just give these little lies that you could when they were 10.
0: Yeah. This is a film that contains so much metaphor and symbolism, but metaphor in particular, and this goes to, I suppose, the way that the film is, this speaks to how the film often takes these detours into non-real realms. Although he shot it reasonably realistically, the whole thing is kind of has a naturalist cinematography to it, but suddenly we're in dreamscapes or we're in the head of characters, as I've said. What was it like when you read the script at first? Was it a strange script to read?
2: Not really, because the film is very grounded, and the story of the family and of their everyday life is very, very grounded. And these dream sequences or surrealistic sequences, it's just a feeling, and it gets you into the minds of the characters.
0: That's true, but it ends up being, I think, it's a film that has an abstraction to its storytelling, I think. Mm. It doesn't really end with concrete things happening, but it ends with concrete emotions, I think. Yeah. And one of those is, and I think it's more a film about fatherhood than motherhood, even though the mother is an equally important character in the film. And especially what the film says about her as a struggling artist is really great and poignant and darkly funny. But I think ultimately it's this film about fatherhood. And there's a kind of despair that creeps up on your character, I think.
2: Yeah, I think many men struggle with fatherhood and masculinity and trying to combine being a loving father and a power figure in the house and trying to be both and all at the same time.
0: Does it help? I think it helps that you're quite a good-looking, youngish-looking father. And kind of cool. Your hair's a bit longer, and so you're wearing maybe Carhartt, sort of, you know, which is an American workwear brand, and you look like you don't look like a

0: stuffy father figure. And it's, which I think makes them more poignant, because if you look like a dad who'd wear a band T-shirt and yet you're completely flailing.
1: Yeah, yeah, maybe. Yeah. Yeah, you might be right.
0: You know, what's it like? What was it like shooting at this time of year? For Australians, it looks like winter, but it's your summer, I take it, in Iceland.
1: Yeah, it was summer. It's very difficult to shoot in Iceland. You have to always prepare to be able to take different scenes if the weather doesn't match up with the scene you're going to do. So you have to be very flexible. The producers that work with Linur and Linur and the whole team is very flexible always.
0: So what might that need to entail, with that flexibility?
1: No, it's just when you get the sun in Iceland, you have to do those scenes because you might not get it again during the shoot. And Linur has in Höfn, in this small town, he's made kind of a film family, a family of film workers that come to him again and again and work on the films, and they're very devoted to his work. It shows by almost everybody except one showed up to Cannes for the screening.
0: Yeah.
1: And I'm talking like sound guy, catering, everybody came to Cannes. So they're very devoted to his work.
0: And what is the, at a structural level, how are these films financed? I mean, how's filmmaking financed in Iceland? Like, how does it work?
1: I live in Stockholm, Sweden, and I'm doing most of my work there. So I can't really answer about how they found the money, but it seems like Icelanders often have to find money abroad and work with co-producing outside of Iceland.
0: Because it's a small industry, I imagine. I mean, your Icelandic background, but you're born in Sweden.
1: Yeah, I grew up in Iceland. I moved to Sweden when I was 12. So I'm kind of both Icelandic and Swedish.
0: Tell me about what it was like, and what's the significance of your character being a sailor, first of all, and what it was like shooting on the sea, on the high seas.
1: Yeah, I was afraid that I would get seasick, but then I realized that I come from fishermen families in Iceland, so in my genes, I feel very good on the sea.
0: Do you think sea legs are kind of passed on in genes?
1: I don't know, but maybe. I felt really good on the sea, and I liked the time pattern, like just going to sleep for 3 hours, getting woken up to pull the fish, and then go back to sleep.
0: So hold on, you did all of that?
1: Yeah, yeah. I worked with the fishermen we were out for 3.5 days on the sea.
0: And were you taught how to do it all on the boat? Or did you take some kind of course or some sort of training before going on the boat?
1: We went on a trip with them once before. So they were showing me how to do it then. And then we went for the real one.
0: But the film doesn't have necessarily a sort of spontaneous documentary feel to it, really. It has an authentic feel, but the way that it's been shot is quite deliberate and the shots are framed quite beautifully. So tell me about that. You know, while you're working on the fish and the fishing aspects of the boat, is the film kind of tailoring itself, or the shoot tailoring itself around those moments where you're called away to be part of the crew, or is it shooting some of those moments?
1: We got to go with them on a trip. They were supposed to fish 800 tons of herring. And when they had done that, we would go back to land. So we had to film our material during this. So Hlynur worked around them, and we were just pulling fish, and he was just shooting while we were doing it. So
0: hard work.
1: Yeah, it's really hard work for those fishermen. But they also
0: double work for you though, right? You're doing two jobs at this point.
1: I was just happy if I wouldn't get sucked out with the net in the ocean.
0: Yeah, it's true. How far do the boats leave? You know, how far offshore do they go?
1: Well, I think we went like 9 hours before we started fishing.
0: Wow, that seems like a really long way away. And that is not sea that you want to get sucked into, I imagine.
1: No, no.
0: Very cold.
1: No, but it was beautiful. We had these killer whales, orcas around the boat, and it was beautiful.
0: All right, well, going back to this idea that your character's a sailor, a fisherman, why was that important, do you think? And especially in contrast to his partner, from whom he's separating, with whom he's had three children, I think it is. they have. And she's an artist who is, I think, in a very bleak kind of humoristic way at times, is struggling with her art, is struggling to get recognition. Tell me about their professional lives and why that was important, and what the director told you about choosing those professional lives.
1: I think for the Magnus character, going away for long periods of time during his kid's childhood, maybe that's what made him lose the grip of fatherhood a little bit. It was probably convenient for him when they were small, the kids were small, to know, have a getaway. But now, as they get older, he doesn't have the same impact on the kids as he used to have. And for her, I mean, she's an artist, and I think it shows that they are really different from each other. They have really nothing in common.
0: Yeah. There's a moment where she spends a day with a gallerist from, maybe he's from Sweden.
1: He's Swedish, yeah.
0: Yeah, yeah. And he's
1: played
0: the most arrogant.
1: Anders Mosling.
0: He's the most arrogant, in a very subtle way, and clueless man. And he mansplains through the whole day. And at the end, there's this very, oh, he's a terrible person. What he does with, he takes some of the wildlife with him on his trip back. I won't reveal what it is. But
1: he steals an egg.
0: It's a great sequence, that whole sequence.
1: Yeah.
0: And it just is such an insight into how she is struggling to be, to gain attention and valid, you know, worthwhile interest in her work. And then, of course, your character is coming back home, having interest in her sexually, really, and she's resisting that. So it's and I'm chuckling because, well, listeners will find out when they see this film, it is also bleakly funny. I don't know. Maybe there's a, do you think there's a particular Scandinavian sense of humor in it? And I'm thinking of Ingmar Bergman too, you know, and the films he made about relationships and,
1: There is a special kind of Scandi humor, which is quite dark, quite subtle and quite dark. And also I love the way Hlynur, he always works with time. And even in her art in the film, she puts them out during the winter so they would rust.
0: Yes.
1: So everything takes time. And Hlynur has a way of shooting. He builds these little boxes where he can attach the camera at the same place, every
0: same position,
1: position.
0: So it's a time lapse effect.
1: Yeah, so he can like film during the winter, he can film during the spring, and then you can see time passing, and that's beautiful, I think.
0: Yes, well, the way this Swedish gallerist dismisses her work, I think at one point, you know, is super harsh because we realize how much work has gone into them, and at a certain point he says to her, I think, are they all brown? And she said, well, I mean, there are different textures, and but I get very funny. So finally, the film also has, you know, sort of beautiful sort of wildlife and so forth and pictures of nature. And I love the way he also frames the characters in this corner of wilderness in Iceland. But if we go back to the ship, there's something very macho about the ship too, which your character kind of finds himself a bit at odds with.
1: Yeah, it's the character of Magnus. He doesn't really have a place anywhere.
0: Yeah,
1: he doesn't have a place with his family at home, and on the boat he's not one of the cool guys. So he's a failure.
0: There's a lot of locker room talk on the boat.
1: Yeah.
0: Which he doesn't find himself able to participate in, but he's probably just not feeling it generally. He's a kind of a bit of a sad sack.
1: Yeah.
0: Look, I really enjoyed this film so much, and I think your performance in it is really great and fits with this sort of subtle realist, surrealist style of the movie. I congratulate you on it. Thank you for coming in.
1: Thank you so much.
0: Sverre Gudnason, who stars in the film The Love That Remains as a rather forlorn, middle-aged, divorced dad. It's a anti-rom-com perhaps, but it's really worth seeing. It will bring a smile to your face despite its, well, maybe because of its bleakness. Certainly, I think the Nordics really do handle bleak very sensitively. Yes, it's out in cinemas August 20. And that is it for this episode of The Screen Show. By the way, our sister show, is that what we're calling it? The Couch, which is a show about TV and streaming series that I co-host with critic Wenli Ma. Well, that's up

0: 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This week, we're talking about the new Netflix adaptation of My Brilliant Career and the fourth season just launched of Ted Lasso. That's The Couch. 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That's it from me. I'm Jason DeRosso. Thanks as always to the Screen Show's producer, Sarah Corbett, and to ABC Radio National's arts head honcho, Rhiannon Brown. We'll be back soon with another episode of The Screen Show.
1: If you've ever seen a live musical, you might remember that moment when you're sitting in your seat, the curtain's about to rise, and you hear the instruments doing their final tuning, and then there's a silence. And then the music just fills the theatre. It can be really magical, but in musical theatre orchestras, some of the human musicians are now being replaced by music software. How will this affect artists and audiences? One of the newest and most sophisticated of these programs is called Key Comp. It's actually been banned in theatres on Broadway due to strict union rules there. And now the union that represents Australian musicians is calling for restrictions here too. James Steendam is a violinist and violist who's worked in musical theatre for almost 20 years on shows like Hamilton and Phantom of the Opera. He's also federal president of the musicians section of the Media, Entertainment and Arts Alliance, MEA. James, welcome.
2: Thank you for having me.
1: Tell me how this software works.
2: Sure. So instead of having live musicians in a pit, what this software can do is replicate that sound by recording musicians, usually in Hamburg in Germany, and then replicating that sound in through a keyboard, and that gets piped into our theatres around Australia, around the world. The technology was originally designed to enhance orchestrations, but more and more we're seeing producers using it to replace musicians in the pit.
1: So do you still need some musicians in the pit?
2: Yeah, certainly. So what we're seeing is rather than a complete removal of musicians from the pit, we're seeing reductions. So, for example, Lion King here in Sydney, 23 musicians on the Broadway production. When it came to Australia in 2003, they had 17 musicians, so already a reduction there. This year, 11 musicians in the pit. So they've cut 6 musicians, 4 string players and 2 trombone players. And these have been replaced by recordings made in Germany and plugged into a single keyboard and performed by one single musician instead of 6 musicians.
1: So how different is this to what might have happened before this software became available with, say, pre-recorded tracks being used in some circumstances?
2: So previously you would have probably heard MIDI sounds, which if anyone knows anything about MIDI sounds, they sound pretty terrible. This time you're hearing actual live musicians that have been recorded decades ago in this case, or 15 years ago in this case. So the difference is the quality has improved a lot over the last 10 or 15 years, but the quality is still not, in my view, up to what live musicians would provide in a normal situation.
1: That's an interesting one, isn't it? Because you would obviously have a very nuanced understanding of the sound quality and be able to tell those gradations of quality. Do you think, though, that your average audience goer to The Lion King would notice or mind?
2: Well, I think people often hear a difference, or they might hear something that they don't think is quite right. They may not have the vocabulary or the deep understanding that a musician might have to know exactly what's going on. But I wouldn't be surprised if your average punter would hear something and say, that didn't quite sound like I was expecting it to sound.
1: We'll note that we reached out to Disney for a comment, but we haven't received one. How similar does this software sound to real musical instruments? I mean, you say that there's a diminution in the sound quality. Can you kind of spot it more around particular instruments?
2: Yeah, certainly. I think that they often replace string players and brass players, but from my understanding, this technology doesn't work well for other sorts of instruments like woodwind players. So replicating a clarinet sound or an oboe sound, this doesn't seem to work quite as well. But in string world and in brass world, it does seem to work reasonably well. I will caveat that, though, with the fact that when these recordings are made, that's it. They're done. Sometimes you get some imperfections baked into the system that cannot be fixed. Whereas, you know, for a live band, night to night, we grow to know each other. We grow to play with each other. If we do make a mistake or if there is something not quite right, we're able to fix that and improve across the course of a season.
1: How How much does that variability and that kind of richness that I think you're arguing is present in a live orchestra, how much does that add to a live musical experience? How integral is it?
2: It's extremely integral. I mean, we respond to each other in the pit. So if someone plays a phrase a certain way, another musician can respond directly to that. If we're just hearing a pre-recorded track, I mean, what are we responding to there? It just doesn't feel right. The emotion is gone, the soul is gone, the humanity is gone out of the whole experience.
1: I was wondering, James, this sounds like it's obviously very upsetting for musicians, not just because it limits the opportunities for people to get paid and get regular stable gigs, which is, you know, pretty rare in orchestra world sometimes, but also, you know, it limits opportunities for people to develop as performers. But again, from the audience perspective, do you think that they would mind that much if the visual spectacle on the stage was unchanged?
2: Well, you've hit on a good question there. So musicians are often hidden away under the stage. They don't get to see us very often. You know, we're the hidden part of musical theatre. But, I mean, it's in the title. It's musical theatre. It's not pre-recorded theatre. So I think from the people I've spoken to, the punters who come along, when they hear that the musicians are not live or they're not as live as they expect it to be, they feel shortchanged. They feel like they're not getting what they're paying for, because certainly ticket prices are as high now as they ever have been. Add to that, Disney come in and they advertise, you know, this Broadway musical smash hit, but it's only really half the band of the Broadway band. So it's a little bit of a deceptive, in my view, deceptive advertising.
1: Really? So you think they should be held to account and made
2: absolutely
1: to give you the full show?
2: Oh, absolutely. At the very least, they need to make sure that audiences know that this is not the Broadway experience that people think they're paying for.
1: Could you apply a cost of living argument here? You know, there's a lot of productions that have folded or folded early or, you know, been constrained by rising prices and shrinking wallets. Do you think that's part of the issue here?
2: I mean, that's what they would claim it is, sure. But if we've done our numbers, we've crunched our numbers. Musicians are in music theatre are generally paid around 20 to 25% less now than they were in 2003 when The Lion King first came to Australia. So we're not really the reason for cost blowouts. In fact, we're quite the opposite. We're a good deal for music theatre companies.
1: It sounds very compelling as an argument, but if you're facing rising costs everywhere else, might you go, well, you know, here's some low-hanging fruit?
2: Perhaps, but I mean, we're musicians are facing the same cost of living pressures too, and we're the ones who end up having to pay for that squeeze, unfortunately. Even though we're the ones who are bringing the live aspect of music theatre into the theatres.
1: I was speaking with James Steendom, who's the federal president of the musicians section of the Media, Entertainment and Arts Alliance. He's a violinist and violist. James, how many productions are using this software in Australian theatre so far?
2: So as far as we know, we don't always get details into the productions before they get here, but Disney have done it three times now. They did it on Frozen, they did it on Beauty and the Beast, and now with The Lion King. And the other production that we know of was Back to the Future, which, of course, closed early at the end of last year.
1: And you're putting pressure on producers to commit to staging shows without the music software, having the full complement of musicians. How have they reacted?
2: Yeah, they've given us all of those details, all of those excuses that you've hit on earlier, production costs blowing out. But again, we make the argument that it's not in the music in the pit that these production costs are blowing out. So producers probably need to do better in other areas. Can you imagine The Lion King with no costumes, if they cut the costume department or something like that? It's a difficult one for us to accept that you can save money by cutting musicians.
1: How strong is the musicians' union here compared to the US? I understand they're pretty feisty there.
2: Well, you can't walk into an orchestra pit on Broadway without showing your union card. Unfortunately, we're not as strong as that yet. We're building. There's definitely been a concerted effort by producers over the years to blacklist any musician who try to, you know, stick their head up and complain. So people are afraid. We're living contract to contract. We don't want to be missing out on the next gig. If anyone complains, you're really putting a target on your head.
1: Some musicians are saying that they're now being asked to get up to speed on several instruments to cut back further on orchestra parts. What effect might that have on the pipeline of, you know, seasoned, experienced musicians?
2: Yeah, absolutely. So that has a couple of ramifications, really. So firstly, you're going to have a situation

0: where very few people will lock up all the work, but also the higher expectations on fewer people increases the chance of burnout, increases the chance of injury, playing related injuries. And yeah, we're not, these musicians are not necessarily earning any more money for these higher expectations. So there's an industrial aspect to that too.
1: Just finally, James, recently several Australian shows have closed early, as we mentioned, and that's led to calls for tax relief for musical theatre. What do you think about that idea?
0: Absolutely. We support any effort from the government to provide tax relief. We think it should be contingent on certain aspects. We think, you know, retaining jobs in Australia and making sure that access for participation. If you're a family of four and you go and see The Lion King at $250 a ticket, that's $1,000 before you've even parked your car, before you've bought dinner. That's not accessible to, I don't think, to most Australians. So we're proposing cultural passes so that everyday audiences can participate in the arts and participate in all levels of culture.
1: Well, and I understand there's, you know, sometimes calls for organisations that benefit from government funding in this area of the arts to open up their books. How do you think that would go down in Australia?
0: Well, the LPA, the Live Performance Australia, is pushing for this tax relief and basing it on a West End model. And one of the contingencies on the West End is that they do actually open their books. So we believe that the West End model seems to work for all stakeholders in music theatre and in opera and in symphony orchestras too. And we're very supportive of that model to be replicated here in Australia.
1: It is a rich and ongoing conversation. James, I much appreciate your time today. Thank you.
0: No problems. Thank you.
1: James Steendam is a violinist and violist. He's federal president of the musicians section of the Media, Entertainment and Arts Alliance. 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

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Thank you for joining me to talk romantic comedies, detaching families and shrinking orchestras. You can find the Screen Show and Critics Corner on ABC Listen. The producer of this hour is Kate Ubergang. The executive producer is Kim Jirik. And the arts editor is Rhiannon Brown. I'm Hilary Harper. I'll catch you next time on ABC Radio National.

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4: On the music show after the news, we're going to be talking to Grace Cummings, who's got a new album out, and it's a great big lush weird thing. And also the Baroque violinist, well, she's not Baroque, but she plays Baroque violin, Augusta Mackay Lodge, and we'll be talking about the music of Vivaldi, particularly the music he wrote for orphans.

0: ABC News with Satyam Weinstein. Authorities in Indonesia say rescuers are working to recover victims and evacuate residents from the city of Maumere in Flores Island after a massive earthquake that's killed at least two people and triggered a tsunami warning. Here's Larry Buttrose.
1: The 7.7 magnitude quake struck off the coast in Indonesia at a depth of 15 kilometres. Footage from the National Search and Rescue Agency shows emergency teams in Maumere sawing through debris in a destroyed building and retrieving a body. Tsunami waves of less than a metre were recorded in several areas of the Southeast Asian nation before the tsunami warning was lifted about 3 hours after the quake. As well as the two deaths, at least one person is so far known to be injured.
0: One Nation leader Pauline Hanson is calling for an immediate ban on migration from countries on Smart Traveller's Do Not Travel list, including Lebanon, Russia, Iran and Sudan. Senator Hanson says people from the listed countries present real security risks to Australia's interests and way of life. But Labor frontbencher Chris Bowen says Senator Hanson is just trying to copy the policies of US President Donald Trump.
2: Pauline Hanson would stop Syrians and Yazidis who have fled ISIS from coming to Australia, who have been such an important part of our community. So Pauline Hanson should front the minorities and tell them why she doesn't want them in Australia. We need better than just carbon copying Donald Trump's policy.
0: Yemen's internationally recognised government says at least four civilians have been killed after the Iranian-aligned Houthi group fired six ballistic missiles at the Yemeni Red Sea port of Mocha. The escalation in hostilities between the Houthis and Yemen's Saudi-backed government comes during heightened regional tensions amid the US-Israeli war against Iran. The Yemeni armed forces aligned with the government say that the Houthi attacks targeted a civilian facility and economic and maritime installations in Mocha. They say, as well as the four dead, eight other civilians were wounded and two sailors are missing following the attack. One of the largest annual events honouring First Nations culture and achievement will be held in Central Australia tonight. Courtney Barrett-Peters has more.
3: Aboriginal and Torres Strait Islander leaders from around Australia will be recognised for their life-changing work at the National NAIDOC Awards tonight in Alice Springs. The late Rhoda Roberts will be posthumously honoured with the Lifetime Achievement Award for the legacy she's left behind on the country's arts and culture landscape after losing her battle with cancer in March. Meanwhile, in the running for Person of the Year is Pat Turner, the first Aboriginal woman to lead a Commonwealth Government department, Dr. Lana Leslie Henfling, who has been nominated for her leadership in the New South Wales Blue Mountains, and former NBL player Timmy Duggan.
0: A British sociologist who resigned last week from the University of Cambridge amid accusations of plagiarism has been found dead in London. Jason O'Day became Cambridge's youngest ever black professor in 2023 and quit after coming under intense media pressure. Police say his death is being treated as unexpected but is not believed to be suspicious. Cambridge professor Simon Baron-Cohen says he spoke with Mr. O'Day just before his death.
4: He has experienced what he described as a campaign against him. Jason's strong belief was that it was a racist campaign against him, what he called a playbook to discredit senior academics who are black in world-class universities.
0: And if you or someone you know needs someone to talk to, you can call Lifeline on 13 11 14. Police investigations are continuing into a carjacking and crash involving a luxury car in Melbourne's Eastlink, which has left four people in hospital. Here's Yvette Gray.
5: Police say a 44-year-old woman had her Porsche stolen after she was confronted by a group of offenders brandishing a large kitchen knife at her Bentley home shortly before 9:30 last night. The car was driven erratically through the western and southern suburbs before eventually ending up on Eastlink. Police briefly gave chase before the driver performed a U-turn near a roadworks site and drove into oncoming traffic, colliding with a van. The 19-year-old driver of the Porsche was seriously injured, while his passengers, an 18-year-old woman and 21-year-old man and the van driver were taken to hospital with non-life-threatening injuries. The 19-year-old remains under police guard in hospital.
0: And three hikers have been rescued from a mountain in the Sunshine Coast hinterland. The group became stuck on Mount Timbergargan at Glasshouse Mountains this morning. Rescue crews made their way up the mountain and brought everyone down. ABC News.
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7: 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I'm Andrew Ford.

Later on today's programme, the Baroque violinist Augusta Mackay Lodge is joining us to talk about Anna Maria della Pieta, a Venetian orphan who became a famous violinist and a muse to composers like Antonio Vivaldi. Before that, it's a pleasure to welcome back singer-songwriter Grace Cummings. We last spoke to her in 2022 when her album Storm Queen came out. That was, if you recall, rather bluesy and minimalist. Her voice was very much the centre of it. Rootsy and ragged as car wheels skidding over rocks, somebody wrote. Well, two albums later, we're up to Blood Horse. It's just come out and it's minimalism no longer. It's an ornate, incredibly strange record. I'm not going to try and describe it any further. We'll talk to Grace in a moment. Let's listen to how it starts.

0: That's called The Hills Are Alive with the Sound of Morphine, and it's the opening track of Blood Horse, the new album from Grace Cummings, and it's a pleasure to have her back on the music show. Grace, we should talk first of all about the title of the album. What's a blood horse?
1: It's kind of an archaic term, I suppose, for a thoroughbred that is bred to win, essentially, or bred for success, or bred for something great, but is also very fragile, very temperamental, flighty, and a lot of the time not capable of the success it was meant to have.
0: I'm sensing you identify with the blood horse.
1: Yeah, I mean, not in the success kind of way, but I think in the flighty way. I think there's some kind of chaotic passion and urgency in that image for me.
0: When I first listened to this album, I sent a message to my producer saying, this is magnificently weird.
1: Yeah, yay!
0: I haven't changed my mind about that. What we just heard, The Hills Are Alive with the Sound of Morphine. I mean, I have to ask, was morphine involved in its creation?
1: No, it wasn't. Morphine is, I mean, you know, obviously it's a drug, but it is something that takes pain away, essentially. And that's what the word in this song and this album means to me.
0: You hear all sorts of influences mixed up that you wouldn't normally hear in the same kind of circumstances. I mean, quite apart from the obvious reference to Rodgers and Hammerstein, there's Velvet Underground and there's Scott Walker and See My Producer, here's Neil Diamond.
1: Oh, yeah, okay.
0: And I mean, they're all big, aren't they?
1: It's interesting hearing what references other people have, but I think probably everything that I do is big. Yeah, so I'll accept that because that's for certain. Even if it's something on the gentler side, it's always about something felt in a big way.
0: Yes. I wonder how the songs happen. It's almost as though you start with an enormous concept and then plan its contents. But I don't suppose you do. I imagine you do it one song at a time.
1: Yeah. I mean, I, a lot of the time, have absolutely no idea what I'm doing. And then I've done something and I have no idea how I did it. But I don't go into the studio with a concept, say. I now actually am writing an album with a concept because I've heard that question so much that I'm like, I'm going to answer it with a yes one day. So, wait around for that one. But this and previous albums, I kind of figure out

0: what it all is after the fact. And it does make sense and it does piece together and it is a part of the same world, but not something that I'm aware of in the writing and the making. And I guess that's why you write and make things in the first place, you know, because it's like, for me, it's the way to process stuff and a lot of stuff that I don't understand yet, and to kind of like get whatever is in the basement out somehow. And this record, I actually wrote a lot of the songs there. Some I wrote on the day or the day before.
1: And the sounds are obviously, particularly since you wrote them so close to recording them, the sounds must have been a big part of the composition. It wasn't like you just had chords and a melody line. You had this grandeur in your head, I assume.
0: Mm. You know, working with Jonathan Wilson, who is my favourite, one of my favourite people in the world and a great friend and fellow freak, is the best to work with. I love working with him so much because he has that similar way of thinking and kind of understands where I'm going with something. And but I do think that, and I did think about, you know, like after Ramona, which is the last album I did and I did with Jonathan, I was then aware of what was possible to do, which was, I mean, there was kind of not much off the table.
1: you know. Listening to the album, I sense him there egging you on.
0: Yeah, he. What did we call him? Johnny Goodtime Wilson. He did egg me on. There's a song on the album called Witch, Witch, Witch. And I was in doing my vocals and, you know, not to blow smoke up my own proverbial, but Jonathan started speaking in my ears. He said, oh, Grace, you know, this isn't working out. You've got to come in here. We've got to talk about this. And he'd never really done that before. And I was like, what? What am I? I'm singing this, like, what could it be? It's weird, you know. If anything, he'd just be like, let's take another pass, you know, do it again. So I came into the control room and he's got this, you know, massive board in the control room and a scythe lying over it. The chorus of that song is, I sold my soul to the Reaper Man, and I come out and there's a scythe on the control room and I'm just like, what? First of all, where and how and why, John? Oh, but second of all, yes, I will pick that up and yes, I will sing with it in my hands. So it's kind of like, I love working with Jonathan because playfulness does not have a limit, and that's incredibly important to me. I think once you start getting pretty serious about stuff, I don't know, it's not my kind of vibe.
1: But they're not separate anyway, are they, being serious and being playful? And I have to ask, did the scythe help? Did it change the way you sang?
0: I mean, it felt good. That's important.

0: 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I'm talking to Grace Cummings, and we're talking about her latest album, Blood Horse. Look, last time we spoke was when Storm Queen came out. The opening track of Storm Queen includes the line, "There is no God," and yet he was all over that album, and he's back on this one.
1: Mm-hmm. Yes, God is back. I always talk about God, not because I know what that is. It isn't a particular thing for me, but I think using that language, it's a shortcut to talking about the human condition, you know? Like, when you talk about God, it's kind of like a please help me or thank you for helping me, whatever it is, you know? It's just the biggest word to encapsulate that.

0: That's My God. That's Grace Cummings, and it's from her latest album, Blood Horse. Can we talk about your voice? Because it's a very particular instrument, and I understand you had pneumonia when you did that track.
1: I did get pneumonia in that time, and I wasn't supposed to be doing anything, obviously, but I couldn't get over how interesting my breathing sounded. So I thought, let's just lash ourselves a little bit more, and I'm going to use this because it sounds interesting. And I recorded all the breathing when I was struggling very hard to breathe.
0: When you're in the studio being egged on, I wonder whether you talk about other music a lot, because there seem to be so many little references here and there, sometimes in the lyrics, sometimes in the sounds, to other music. Do you kind of wrap yourselves in all of these other sounds?
1: We do all the time. I mean, I never stop talking about music. I love it so much, you know. So it just continues when you're making something, really. I mean, it's sometimes all we ever talk about, me and my band and me and my friends and me and Jonathan or whoever. It's the thing that we love. So we're constantly talking about what we love or trying to figure out what was that they did there? How did they get that sound? How could I get that sound? You know, that kind of thing is endless.
0: The last time we spoke about Storm Queen, that title track starts with the line, "Towns Van Zandt took a hold of my hand so I wouldn't feel alone." Mm. Is that a common feeling when you listen to another singer or another musician that they are reaching out?
1: I think that is what I feel with any kind of art that moves me. I think that looking at a painting that I love, I think that listening to a song that moves me, and I also think that I hold my own hand in times of loneliness playing music just to myself. I think that's what it is for all of us, really.
0: We're going to finish with John Lennon. Maybe we could talk about him, about John Lennon, and then about the song. Is he somebody else who holds your hand?
1: Absolutely.
0: He wrote a song about it, come to think of it, didn't he?
1: he's held my hand for a very long time, since I was a child. And I was thinking, if he was here, what would he think about the world? You know, if he was still here, what would he think? And I suppose in that he's almost like a greater force, because it's like, here's what's going on, John, but also please help me. But John Lennon is actually something that I learnt from Jonathan Wilson when we were doing Ramona. It's a way to play the guitar in a particular rhythm. it's a strumming pattern. Down, down, up, down, up, down. John, Lennon. Or down, up, down, up, you know? And I thought that was the most fantastic thing when he told me to do that. He was like, maybe you play it in a John, Lennon. I was like, pardon me? And I had to make that into a song.
0: Yeah, it was like a ready-made.
1: Yeah, I was like, I'm doing that.
0: Listen, congratulations on the album, Grace. Thank you very much
1: for
0: coming on the Music Show again, and we should listen to John Lennon.
1: Thanks for having me.

That's John Lennon, sung by Grace Cummings, from her new album, Blood Horse. There's an exclamation mark after Blood Horse. It's out now. You're listening to The Music Show on ABC Radio National. I'm Andrew Ford. This is Mara.

That's Mara, Mara Schwertfeger, who we've had on the music show a few times. She's a sound designer, a violist, and she's part of the experimental collective Worlds Only. What we heard there was Loosening My Grip. It comes from her new release featuring strings by Abby Sundborn. Mara's playing at Phoenix Central Park in Sydney on the 18th of August. It's a fantastic building. You should see it. It's the Music Show on ABC Radio National. I'm Andrew Ford. You might have heard on Late Night Live the other night, David Marr discussing a composer from the Venetian Orphanage whose most famous 18th century patron was the composer Antonio Vivaldi. Well, we've got one of their violinists on our show. Anna Maria Della Pieta is the historical focus for Augusta Mackay Lodge's concerts that are on now with the Australian Brandenburg Orchestra. I spoke to her last week, Augusta, that is, not Anna Maria, from her home in Paris, and we'll hear that conversation after we've heard music written for Anna Maria by Vivaldi himself.

0: That's a slow movement from the violin concerto by Vivaldi in E major. Per Anna Maria is its subtitle, played there by Théotime Langlois du Svart with members of Orchestre Le Consort. And it's one of the pieces that will be played by my guest, Augusta Bouquet Lodge, in the forthcoming concerts with the Australian Brandenburg Orchestra. She joins me now from Paris. Welcome to the music show.
1: Thank you, Andy.
0: And who's Anna Maria?
1: Anna Maria was an extraordinary musician during the time of Vivaldi. She was actually one of the, for lack of a better term, orphans at the Ospedale in Venice. And Vivaldi would have been her teacher. And she was an incredible violinist. We know that many composers, of course, all male composers, the times being as they were, would travel from far and wide across Europe to come and hear her play. So we know she was incredibly gifted. And luckily for us, her music notebook, her part book, exists, which was found in Venice, a beautiful leather-bound, embossed part book. And in it, we can see some of the concertos she actually owned, Vivaldi concertos, and a lot of this program that we'll be doing are in that notebook. So it's just an incredible little bit of history. And she may have even composed some of that music. We don't really know. Of course, Vivaldi would have put his name on it. So it's, you know, something that's been knowledge that's lost to us now. But it's amazing to think of her in that light.
0: When you said before, for want of a better term, you mean she might not have been an orphan?
1: Well, the Ospedale actually means basically a hospital. And what it was parents who, you know, either couldn't raise a child or hadn't wanted a child, would come and basically drop these babies off in a little revolving door in the side of this church so that they could give their baby up anonymously. But those parents were still living. So they were abandoned babies who were taken in by the Ospedale. And some of them would just live there and do daily chores and not have much of an education and kind of, you know, just get by and be fed very minimally. And then the lucky ones would be part of the, I think it was called the coro. They would become musicians, and the Ospedale really pushed them to do this because they were extremely talented, and it was a way as well for the Ospedale to put on these performances and to invite nobility. And they were treated better. They even got to eat more food. They did less chores and they were able to practice together. And so that was like the thing you wanted to do, right? And so Anna Maria was one of those kids. You know, for these young women who were abandoned, they didn't have many prospects in those days because they couldn't really be married off, which at the time was sort of, you know, ultimately what you needed to do. You know, we have sources saying that they were slightly deformed or they had, you know, these birthmarks or whatever. So it was just this different time where they weren't really able to integrate into society in the way that they needed to. And so this was an outlet for them to become these performers. And they would perform behind iron grates so that no one could see them because they were playing instruments that were not proper.

0: for young women to play at that time, like wind instruments that was considered not proper for a woman to play. And each one of them, like Ana Maria, we know that she played multiple instruments, wind instruments, keyboard, violin. They sang, they did full part choirs and sang the bass lines. I mean, these were incredible women.
1: But, and she's Ana Maria della Pieta. What? Why della Pieta?
0: Well, she did not have a surname. None of them had surnames because they were given up anonymously. And so they were sort of, you know, given these placeholder names. So she's Ana Maria da Pietà.
1: And the relationship with Vivaldi and the other visiting musicians, I mean, what would be the modern equivalent? Were they almost apprentices, or were they doing sort of the equivalent of master classes?
0: Mm-hmm. Vivaldi was the violin teacher there and also the orchestra leader, and he took it very seriously. He was extremely well paid, and so he spent a lot of time there. He ran orchestra rehearsals. He put on concerts. I know that they were very, you know, doing a lot of performances. He was writing music for the children. In a way, they were sort of probably his muses as well. I think these girls were extremely talented, and probably they were apprenticing as well. So probably copying out parts for him, maybe composing music for him. We don't know, but wouldn't be surprised. And he was giving them lessons as well, violin lessons, also on other instruments. And we know that he bought instruments for the orchestra as well. We have the records. Luckily, the Ospedale was very tight with their record keeping, and a lot of those documents have survived. So we have records even of the actual price that he paid for instruments. So he was really, you know, it was a one-man show. He was sort of leading the whole thing. And he would invite other famous composers like Tartini, Pisendal, I believe, to come and see some of these performances as well. Casanova came as well. So a lot of interesting figures coming through.
1: And so they're sitting there looking at a screen, and they know that there are young girls behind it playing instruments that they're not supposed to be playing. But it's kind of, so there's a kind of element of hypocrisy.
0: It was this sort of, right, it was this little niche where it was like, oh, well, this is okay because this is what it is. It's its own thing. Yeah. Yeah, I think also they were probably hidden behind the screen for their safety as well. It's really hard to know exactly what those times were like. But yeah, I think it was better in general that they sort of protected in that way.
1: I think so too. Maybe we could broaden our conversation and talk about you and your instruments. Well, you specialize in playing historical violin. Obviously, nobody starts playing historical violin, so you have played modern violin as well. Can you, and I realize that the answer to this question is probably 3 hours long and we've got seven minutes, but can you tell us what the difference is, say, from a physical point of view?
0: Mm-hmm. Well, there's a physical difference and there's an approach difference to historical performance. So we try to use the equipment they were using back then. I put in quotation marks with my fingers because back then is a huge, you know, huge span of years. But let's say in the Baroque times, let's say 18th century, we try to use the exact measurements they would have had. Nowadays, when you see, for example, a Stradivarius violin, you have to know that that instrument, a lot of the equipment on it has actually been changed to modern standards. So this includes the fingerboard, which is where your fingers play on, has become longer and thinner to accommodate more and more virtuosic music as we go through history. Now we have put on these instruments a chin rest and a shoulder rest to hold on to it better. But in, let's say, the 18th century, they didn't have that. The bows have become longer and convex instead of concave, so you can put more pressure on them now and sustain a sound, whereas before, the sound would gradually diminuendo with the arc of the bow, and so you couldn't really sustain in the same way. And all these physical changes are important because if you play on the instruments as they were back then, as I said, with the bow, it totally changes the sound and your approach to the music. And so that's really what we're talking about when we say historical performance. You can do historical performance on a quote-unquote modern violin. But it's really the approach to the music, the fact that they were basing their music very much off of speech and rhetoric, and not so much off of the bel canto singing that we think of now. So there's less sustain, there's more variation in dynamics and punctuation, the same as like when you're talking. And it was very dance-based as well, because dance was such a huge thing in the Baroque times. And so you get this totally different sounding music. If you take a piece by Bach and you play it on a Baroque violin, you're going to end up having a lighter, more punctuated version than on a modern violin. You'll have a more singing, sustained version, which really is quite modern and wouldn't have been how they had done it. And the big difference, and then I'll stop talking, the big difference is the gut strings. So the strings we use for the Baroque times are made out of pure animal gut, as opposed to the metal steel strings that we've gone to actually quite recently, like late 20th century. Those change the sound so much that it's so round and beautiful, and it doesn't project as much, so it's made for smaller concert halls. Very interesting. Once you play on gut, you never go back, in my opinion.
1: So is it that it comes down to this, that you could do all of these things on a modern violin, but you'd have to try really hard, whereas if you play an old violin, it does it for you?
0: Right. You can do it on a modern violin. You just have to battle against your equipment a little bit.
1: You're talking to me from Paris, and our listeners will have picked up that you do not have a French accent. And I wonder whether you think about the fact that you come from a country where the music that you're playing didn't happen. I mean, that history is not an American history any more than it's an Australian history. Is that why you moved to Paris?
0: In part, yes. I mean, I love my American history, and there's a lot of fascinating things to find in the early musical history, but it's true. We just don't have that kind of legacy in history. And that is one of the incredible things about living here in Paris, in France. I've been here for 8 years now, and it's amazing at what point Baroque music is just such a part of the culture. And, you know, people don't even blink an eye when you talk about historical performance. They all know about it. They're all well-informed. They love it. The Baroque orchestras here are just, you know, top-notch, super famous. And we get to play in beautiful venues like Versailles and all these old churches and cathedrals. And, you know, it does, yeah, absolutely, it does lend an incredible side to the music. And it does make it easier to kind of, well, speaking of Anna Maria, when I was in Venice, you know, you really are in their land and you can project into their story a little bit better than if I was sitting in like Chicago, for example. I originally came over because I was recruited by the conductors of the orchestra I play with, mainly Les Airs Florissants, and I never looked back.
1: And that was founded by an American, of course, William Christie.
0: Of course, yeah, William Christie, yeah.
1: Yeah. Well, thank you very much indeed, Augusta McKay Lodge, for talking to me on the music show. We're going to hear some Pisandel violin sonata in A minor, and we're going to hear you playing it. What can you tell us about this?
0: Yeah, this is an incredible piece of music. It's very tortured and wandering in a way, which is sort of stylistic to his music. And we know that he does have a connection with Anna Maria and with Vivaldi. And it's incredible to kind of see how the styles tie into each other and at the same are so, so different. So I'll let you discover that for yourselves. But it's a beautiful piece. Beautiful.
1: Thanks very much. Lovely to talk to you.
0: Thank you.

Augusta Mackay Lodge playing Pisendel's Violin Sonata in A minor, and she is playing with the Australian Brandenburg Orchestra in a series of concerts called Vivaldi's Legacy in Sydney, Melbourne and Brisbane. You'll find details on the music show's website. Back to the subject of Late Night Live stealing our thunder, they've also just had on Susan Tomes, our old friend, the pianist and writer, talking about nocturnes, and you might like to catch up with that as well. We should do some hard-hitting political stuff, I think, on the music show. Next time on the music show, not hard-hitting political stuff, but we will have the pianist Maki Namikawa talking about Philip Glass's music. She premiered the complete piano etudes for Glass, one of her many notable performances of his work, and she's back in Australia to play the first 10 of them once again. Also, great to welcome back Kate Miller-Heitke, who's got a new album out called The Kiss and the Abyss, and she's coming in to sing songs from it for us. And

0: Hey, I'm Missy Higgins. Somewhere right now, there's a poem waiting in a notebook, sitting on a phone, or maybe swirling around in your head. The Middle of the Air competition returns in 2026. Ziggy Ramo and I are partnering with ABC Radio National and Red Room Poetry to develop two poems into new songs. 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
1: Coming up on Comedy Showcase with me, Hilary Harper, Greg Jenner is back with a new series of the BBC's You're Dead to Me. Do you know your Mycenaean from your Achaean? Should you look a wooden gift horse in the mouth? What's the ankle of Achilles got to do with anything? That's right, Greg and his team of comedians and historians are hunting the truth in the fiction of the epic poems The Iliad and The Odyssey. That's after the news on Comedy Showcase on ABC Radio National.

0: ABC News, hello, I'm Satyam Weinstein. Iran's Deputy Foreign Minister Kazam Ghari Babadi says Tehran will not be intimidated by threats from US President Donald Trump. Earlier, the American president claimed he would soon be declaring the Strait of Hormuz a US territory. Writing on social media, Mr. Ghari says the strait cannot be seized with a tweet. Speaking in New York, Mr. Trump says the US is hitting Iran hard.
1: And after we finish defeating Iran, which is being very badly defeated, pretty soon I'll be declaring the Hormuz Strait a territory of the United States.
0: Officials in Indonesia say at least two people have died after a powerful magnitude 7.7 earthquake struck off the coast of the island of Flores. More from the BBC's Jonathan Head.
2: The earthquake struck early in the morning, sending people in Maumere, the main town on the island of Flores, running into the street. Video taken at the port shows large chunks of concrete breaking off the terminal building onto passengers waiting to board an inter-island ferry. Some were thrown into the sea when the gangway to the ship collapsed. A stream of people could be seen moving inland on motorbikes after the authorities issued a tsunami warning, although this was later lifted. Search and rescue teams are already in Maumere, working to free anyone trapped in damaged buildings.
0: Luigi Mangione has admitted to killing United Healthcare CEO Brian Thompson in New York City in 2024. Here's our North America correspondent, Cayman Gonk.
3: Luigi Mangione spoke calmly and without emotion in court as he admitted to shooting United Healthcare executive Brian Thompson. Now, this brazen shooting took place in December 2024 on a sidewalk in New York and sparked a days-long manhunt to try and track down the now 28-year-old. He has pleaded guilty to two federal stalking charges, and in court today, he described how he'd had years-long pain from a broken back and felt that he hadn't received the support or care whilst navigating the insurance system.
0: New South Wales has confirmed its fifth case of H5 bird flu found in a greater crested tern on the state's south coast. It's the third confirmed case of bird flu detected in a native Australian bird in New South Wales. More than 200 cases of bird flu have been confirmed in Australia. Meanwhile, aerial surveys of the Tasmanian coast have been continuing today following two confirmed detections of bird flu. Helicopters and drones are being employed to search the upper west coast, King Island, Northwest Islands and Stanley region. Tasmanian Premier Jeremy Rockcliffe says aerial surveys are conducted alongside field surveillance on the ground.
4: Proactive surveillance is, of course, a crucial part of our approach, and it has already worked. The first bird flu case was found by our parks and wildlife staff undertaking proactive checks.
0: A University of Cambridge professor at the centre of a plagiarism scandal has been found dead in London. The BBC's Helena Wilkinson has more.
5: 3 years ago, Jason Arday made history when he became Cambridge University's youngest ever black professor. But earlier this month, he was at the centre of a plagiarism row, and last week he quit his role with immediate effect. Cambridge University announced an independent investigation into his appointment. He had denied the claims, but he admitted errors in his work, and last week said the recent furore had led to an unrelenting level of public scrutiny and personal attack.
0: If you or someone you know needs someone to talk to, you can contact Lifeline on 13 11 14. Authorities have uncovered almost 300 kilograms of cocaine hidden in a tractor that was imported into Melbourne in a shipping container. Fraser Fife with the story.
6: Australian Border Force officers discovered the cocaine hidden in a shipping container carrying two tractors and machinery parts that were shipped to Melbourne from Germany via Panama. Authorities say an X-ray of the consignment on Monday identified anomalies, and a further inspection found the illicit drug in six large boxes wrapped in blue and black tape. The Victorian Organised Crime Task Force is investigating and is still working to identify those responsible for the importation of the illicit drugs, as well as the intended recipients. The Australian Federal Police want to speak to anyone who has information about the consignment.
0: And the owners of English Premier League club Liverpool have agreed to sell a 30% stake in a team to a consortium that includes Amazon co-founder Jeff Bezos. You're up to date with ABC News.
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0: Hello and welcome to Comedy Showcase on ABC Radio National. I'm Hilary Harper and today we go on a journey thousands of years into the past with Greg Jenner and his historical and funny friends in a new season of You're Dead to Me from BBC Audio Studios. It's time to find out how much we don't know about the Iliad and the Odyssey. What do you get when a Mycenaean, an Athenian and a wooden horse go into a bar? Cognitive dissonance. No, let's find out.
1: Hello and welcome to You're Dead to Me, the Radio 4 comedy podcast that takes history seriously. My name's Greg Jenner. I'm a public historian, author and broadcaster. And today we're sharpening our swords, stashing our spears and sailing the wine dark sea back to ancient Greece to learn all about the epic poems known as the Iliad and Odyssey. And to help us on this valiant voyage, we are joined by two heroic companions in History Corner. She's senior lecturer in classics and ancient history at the University of Exeter, an expert on women in antiquity, Homer, and the modern reception of classical texts. You might have read her incredible new book, Mythica, A New History of Homer's World Through the Women Written Out of It. It's Dr. Emily Hauser. Welcome, Emily.
2: Thank you for having me.
1: Pleasure to have you in. And in Comedy Corner, he's a multi-talented actor, comedian and broadcaster. You'll recognise him from hosting TV's The Great British Sewing Bee or starring in the award-winning sitcoms Ghosts, Statlets Flats and Man Like My Bean. Or maybe you've delighted in watching him succeed and fail on Taskmaster. Maybe you've seen his live tour show, Cool Story Bro. But you'll definitely remember him from our episode on the Viking explorer Leif Erikson. It's the very cool Kyle Smith-Bino. Welcome back.
3: Thank you very much for having me again. I didn't think I was allowed back.
1: Oh, of course you're allowed back.
3: Sure. What? Turns out you can do it. You can say anything and get invited back. All right.
1: You were great last time. You had a lot
3: of fun.
1: Thank you. We rummaged in the Viking Age. We did exploration a thousand years ago.
3: Yeah, that's right.
1: Today we are taking you even further back. What do you know about ancient Greece? The Iliad, the Odyssey, any bells?
3: I'm going to say Medusa. Is that anywhere near?
2: A little bit off. We'll get you back on track.
3: Thank you.
1: So, what do you know? So this is the So What Do You Know? This is where I have a go at guessing what you, our lovely listener, what you might know about today's subject. The ancient Greek geeks among you will certainly have read the Iliad and Odyssey, maybe as retold by the marvellous Stephen Fry, or perhaps in wonderful translation by Emily Wilson. That's my favourite translation. And even if you haven't read the classics, the story of the Trojan War is still everywhere in our pop culture. There are films, of course. There's 2004's Troy, starring handsome Brad Pitt, and of course now the Christopher Nolan film The Odyssey. Plus, of course, you've got the Percy Jackson series. There's Madeline Miller's Song of Achilles, Margaret Atwood's feminist retelling of the Penelopeiad, I think, which is the pronunciation, am I right?
2: Yep, Penelopeiad, yeah.
1: Good, thank you. Yep. And there's even an anime series inspired by the Odyssey. So the plots are familiar to us, even when we don't realise it. But when were these stories first written? And by whom? And is written the right verb? And what do they reveal about Greek culture? And how many people are you allowed to slaughter and still be considered a hero? Let's find out! Dr. Emily, for those who've never heard the words the Iliad or Odyssey, simply put, what are they?
2: Right, well, what we're looking at are epic poems that are coming from ancient Greece, and they're part of a cycle of poems, which we know as the epic cycle, that are basically telling the story of the legend of the Trojan War. So this is a legend that is kind of springing up around a city called Troy in modern sort of northwest Turkey, a massive war happening there, about 10-year war, a siege, basically, that the Greeks enact. And this initiates a huge cycle of poems. Now, of those, we've got two that remain. That's the Iliad and the Odyssey. The Iliad telling a story of a couple of short weeks in the final year of the war, and the Odyssey telling the story of one man's voyage back home.
1: Do you know how long these poems are? Do you know how long, for example, the Iliad is?
3: I'm guessing. I mean, how do we even measure length?
1: Let's go in
3: pages?
1: Lines. In lines.
3: Lines.
1: Lines. How many lines?
3: 600.
1: That's a fairly long poem. Emily, it's a bit longer than that, isn't it?
2: It's just a bit longer, I'm afraid. The Iliad is about 15,700 lines. Yeah.
3: No,
2: there's a reason. There's a reason you haven't read it.
3: Yeah.
2: and the Odyssey is about 12,100 lines.
1: Oh, that's better.
2: Yeah.
1: Nice, slim, simple novel. Yeah. What is epic poetry?
2: I think you can think about the way that we use epic nowadays. When we say something's epic, we mean it's kind of massive, it's huge, it's bigger than life. And that's what an epic poem is. So we talked about how long they are, you know, thousands of lines.
4: Yeah.
2: So epic is kind of defined by its length. It's also telling about big themes. So it's telling about heroes and gods and monsters and sort of voyages that are sort of bigger than anything that you've experienced before. And then the last thing, which is something that I think we wouldn't normally kind of put under epic in modern terms, is the meter. Now that's hexameter. And that's basically the rhythm that you're using in the poem, right. Which basically breaks the line into 6 feet.
3: Right.
2: Hexameter is the meter of epic.
1: Ooh. Are we happy saying Homer wrote the Odyssey? Within there are sort of several questions. A, Homer, real guy. B, wrote, is that the right verb?
2: First of all, wrote, probably the wrong one, because...
3: freestyle?
2: So, well, basically, yes. So that's, this is where they started. So these poems started in an oral song culture where people would be, or you'd have bards who would be really specialising in this kind of topic, and they would be reciting what we call composing and performance. So they would be up there on the stage, and they would be putting these sort of building blocks together. Now, eventually, over the centuries, those stories get handed down, and at some point, they start becoming kind of performed, and they become fixed a little bit more for performance, because at that point, they're being recited. We then get a moment where in about the mid-6th century BCE, we've got a tyrant in Athens called Pisistratus, who's really interested in kind of scripting and fixing these texts. And at that point, that's where they really start to become like fixed written texts. Mm-hmm. So it's like a gradual process of them being written down and fixed into what we now know as the Iliad and Odyssey today.
1: So maybe 200 years between the composition and the actual writing.
2: I'd say even more.
1: Oh, really?
2: So the roots of the oral epic go back to the 14th century BCE or earlier.
1: Right.
2: And the writing is probably around the 8th to the 6th centuries BCE happened.
1: Okay.
2: So we've got hundreds of years of tradition and then hundreds of years of writing.
1: That's amazing.
2: Yeah.
1: Okay. Did Homer exist? Question mark.
2: The ancient Greeks definitely believed that Homer existed. I don't know if we want to take their word for it, because they also believed that the gods and goddesses existed and that Zeus swallowed his wife. So, you know, maybe we're not going to take them too literally. With Homer, they thought that there was this kind of one poet who wrote the Iliad and the Odyssey. For us today, I think we're thinking more of this as a tradition of multiple different itinerant bards who were really experts in their area. Instead of saying sort of the poet or he, I like to think of it as a collective tradition and say they, the poets. You know, this is a communal tradition.
1: Mm-hmm. Kyle, do you know what the ancient Greek word for a poet was?
3: Yes, imagine.
1: It'd be amazing if you just break out some classical Greek now. For a person sort of on the road, stops in, tells a story, gets a free meal.
3: You get a free meal for telling a story.
1: Yeah. Yeah, you're not getting paid for your shows.
3: Hang on a minute.
2: I really hope you've got a meal for him now, Greg, after
1: this. The sandwich is outside, if you want.
3: Is what they get dependent on how good the story is?
1: I think that
2: it
1: might be fair.
2: It is absolutely true. Yeah. So you've got an incentive to make sure that your songs are really sharp.
1: Yeah. So the Greek,
3: I'll have a go at that.
1: The Greek word, what, I mean, rhapsode?
2: Yeah, so well, we got several different words, but rhapsode is the word that is happening at about the time where we've got these people who are performing kind of scripts of the versions of the text, rhapsodos in ancient Greek, and that means song stitcher.
1: So the Iliad and the Odyssey, as we know them, are recited first, composed perhaps collectively, but they also tell of events that happened way before ancient Greece as we know it.
2: That's right.
1: The Bronze Age, the world of Mycenae and of the great heroes.
2: The events of the Trojan War probably took place, if they kind of really happened, around the late 13th, early 12th century BCE. So we're looking about 1200 BCE, late Bronze Age, as you mentioned. And there have been attempts to kind of prove that this was true and real. My favourite example of this is the discovery of the real city of Troy. There is a real city, that is amazing. The guy who found it, Heinrich Schliemann, was absolutely obsessed with Homer, made up this kind of story later in life that he'd wanted to do this since he was a child. Absolutely wasn't true. But anyway, he got to Troy and he was in such a hurry to get to the area that he thought was the lair of Homer's Troy, that instead of waiting and digging down through the lairs as you would if you were an archaeologist, he just used dynamite.
3: Yeah, sometimes it's quicker though, isn't it? Sometimes you just got to get to it.
2: Do you know what? That would be fine if he got the right lair, but he miscalculated by 1,000 years. And so he blew through all of the lair that he wanted and ended up about 1,000 years too far in the past.
3: I mean, when was this?
2: So this is the late 19th century. Yeah. So, you know, we're at the right at the beginning of archaeology. This guy's really not an archaeologist.
1: He's a German businessman.
2: He's a German businessman with a plan.
3: He's been using it in his meetings. He's like, well, it works in the meetings. So it must work here.
1: So Troy is a real city. It's not called Troy because we call it the Iliad. So it's called...
2: Yes.
1: Ilion, Ilium, Ilia.
2: Whatever endings you like. Well, actually, yeah, Homer gives it a couple of different names. We've got Troia, which is where we get our Troy from.
1: Fine,
2: but
1: sense.
2: We've also got Ilios and Ilion. Okay. And that's where we got the Iliad from.
1: Mm.
2: What's really interesting about, though, is that we have documents from around that time that talk about a city in that area called Willusa. And we think that that word Ilios would initially have been pronounced Willios.
1: Oh.
2: And so probably that Willusa is actually our Troy.
1: So it should be the Williad.
2: It should be the Williad. Yeah, it doesn't have quite the same ring.
1: That sounds rude. Sorry.
3: The reason that's interesting to me is because my middle name is Troy.
1: Really?
2: Oh. Wow.
3: But I would hate if my middle name was Williad. I'd be really annoyed if it was.
1: We didn't even know your middle name. I mean, that's perfect booking for us.
3: Yeah?
1: We've got an actual Trojan here.
3: Yeah. My dad wanted to call me Troy Smith. And my mum was like, don't be stupid.
1: So is Troy our only evidence for an actual real Trojan War? You know, the city of Troy, Ilion, Ilios, Willios, whatever we're calling it. Do we have any other historical or archaeological evidence that this Bronze Age war did occur?
2: Well, I mentioned the sources that tell us about this town, the city called Willusa. So those are coming from sources that are from the Hittite civilization. I don't know if you've heard of them, but they are this amazing late Bronze Age civilization in Anatolia. And they have extensive archival records. And they talk about multiple different wars that happen around this city. In fact, in one of them, you've got a power who's getting involved that are called the Achiawans in the record. And now we think that it may be that those are the same as the people who Homer calls Achaeans. That's his word for the Greeks. So is it possible that the Achaeans, or in Greek Achaioi, are the same as the Achaeans? I think it's probable, at least.
1: Seems plausible, doesn't it?
2: And
3: I'm going to say yes.
2: You're going to
3: say
2: yes. Yeah. Well, fantastic.
1: It's official.
2: Yeah, so it's got the stamp.
1: Let's turn to the poems themselves. We'll start with the Iliad, which effectively is Troy's story. That's what we should call it.
3: Mm-hmm.
1: Kyle, so what do you know about Achilles? Have you ever heard of Achilles? Have you seen the Brad Pitt movie?
3: I think I have seen the movie. And what I remember is Jim Howitt talking about it on set of Ghosts and saying that everyone in that film is wearing their own boxers.
2: That's niche knowledge.
3: Because when you think about it, when you watch these films and you get lost in it, you're like, oh my gosh, it's amazing. Like the amount of people, and this must have been so fun, so epic to film. And you think, like, they're all in their own pants.
2: I'm never going to watch it in the same way again.
1: I mean, whose pants do you want them to be in? Like, you know.
3: Well, no, they're not in like costume pants. They've got their own. They've probably got their own, like the pants they came in with.
1: They're just wearing their tighty whities.
3: Yeah,
1: yeah.
3: Okay. So think about that. That's my answer to that. Achilles makes me think of the heel.
1: Yeah, we have to address the heel.
2: We do.
1: The Achilles heel, the most famous thing about him.
2: Yeah.
1: It's not in the Iliad.
2: It's not
1: in the Odyssey.
3: What?
2: No.
3: It's not in those 15,000 lines.
1: How come the heel comes later? Who adds the heel?
2: Yeah, well, it's a much later tradition, actually, the heel. So the story of the heel is that his mother, Thetis, who's a goddess, is desperate to make him immortal. And so she takes him to the river Styx and she dips him in the Styx. But because she's holding him by the heel doesn't kind of get dipped in this immortal water. And that's why he's invulnerable there. In the Iliad, that's absolutely not the case. It's made quite clear that he can bleed and, like, you know, die like any other man. The Iliad is only telling sort of a small portion of his story that's really organised around one particular, like, episode of his rage. It doesn't tell the story of how he gets killed.
1: The plot of the Iliad it's not easy to summarise. Is there a simple way of summarising it, Emily? Is there a sort of too long, didn't read, 1 minute take?
2: Yeah, absolutely. So with the Trojan War, we start with the judgment of Paris, which is a moment where three goddesses are squabbling over a golden apple that's been inscribed with the words "for the most beautiful." They all want it. They decide that a mortal has to judge between them. And so they go down to Paris, the prince of Troy. He decides Aphrodite's the winner, not least because she bribes him with Helen, who conveniently already married to Menelaus, king of Sparta. Paris goes and takes Helen, brings her back to Troy. Menelaus, her husband, is outraged. He goes, as you would be, goes to his brother Agamemnon, who is the king of all of the Greeks, and they band together all of the Greeks. They head off to Troy on this massive expedition. 10 years of fighting around Troy. Ultimately, then, Odysseus, kind of the trickster, has the idea of the Trojan horse. The Trojan horse gets dragged into Troy. The Greeks jump out, they burn the city down, and then they go home.
1: But that's not in the Iliad either. The horse isn't in the Iliad. I mean, all the best bits that we know aren't even in the story.
3: They're missing some stuff in there.
2: Yeah.
3: Make it longer, that's what I've always said.
0: This is Comedy Showcase on ABC Radio National. I'm Hilary Harper. We're listening to the first episode of the new season of You're Dead to Me from the BBC, exploring the Iliad and the Odyssey. So it's not a book. The ankle of Achilles does not feature. Is there even a boat trip? Let's get back to it.
1: Okay, where does the Trojan horse come from? That's in the Odyssey, right?
2: Well, it's mentioned in the Odyssey, but the story of the Trojan horse actually comes in one of these lost epics. The judgment of Paris, like the seizure of Helen, the Trojan horse, the sacking of Troy. Those are all in other epics that we've lost.
1: The Iliad is sometimes subtitled as the wrath or the rage of Achilles.
3: Right.
1: What's he so angry about, Kyle?
3: Well, they didn't have Wi-Fi then.

0: So probably that.
1: Right, you just can't get a connection.
0: Yeah.
1: Yeah.
0: Because I couldn't get a connection yesterday, and I was in Tottenham Court Road.
1: Right.
0: So imagine. I was angry, but
2: I mean,
0: yeah.
2: In 2,000 years, people will be singing of that wrath. That wrath will be sung.
1: The Kaeliad. Yeah.
0: Don't mind it. I don't mind that at all.
1: But you didn't set fire to a city.
0: No, I left my dynamite at home.
1: I'm going to say it's not the Wi-Fi, Emily.
2: It's not.
1: Why is Achilles so angry and wrathful and pouty?
2: Well, it's anger that is the subject of the Iliad. So the very first word of the epic is anger or wrath. So sing to me, goddess of the wrath of Achilles, is how it starts. Mm-hmm. And he is angry because Agamemnon, the king of the Greeks, we're in the 10th year of the war. They've been fighting a lot. And during that process...
0: 10th year of the war?
2: I know.
1: Yeah.
0: Pack it in, lads.
2: They're all exhausted. So 10 years have gone by. They are exhausted. And they, in that process, have taken a lot of cities that they've razed to the ground. They've taken a lot of women captive as slaves. And one of those women has to get returned. Her father has come and has a bit of an issue with his daughter being enslaved. And so he comes, asks for her back. Agamemnon has to give her up. Mm-hmm. And so he, in response, seizes one of Achilles' enslaved women. Her name is Briseis. And Achilles gets really peeved by this. He withdraws from the war. And when he does that, he begs Zeus, the king of the gods, to make sure that as many of the Greeks die as possible so that they all know how great he is and that they really miss him. After that, his, what we're going to call him, companion, lover, friend, Patroclus, the epic's not really clear about their relationship, but it's clear that they very, very much care about
1: each
2: other.
1: They're more than roommates,
2: aren't they? Absolutely. A deep, deep relationship between them. And he goes out into the battle because he gets really upset by seeing all of his companions dying. So Achilles lets Patroclus go to war. Of course, Patroclus tragically gets killed by Hector.
1: Wearing his armour, right? Patroclus wears Achilles' armour.
2: Yeah, he's dressed up as Achilles. I mean, you know, this sense of them being kind of two halves of the same person, really, really strong. He dies in Achilles' armour. That gets taken by Hector, the prince of Troy, who kills Patroclus. And in that, Achilles' revenge just absolutely gets stoked.
0: So does he think that he's killed Achilles?
2: Yeah, he does. Initially.
0: Trickster.
2: Yeah.
1: Well, and then they take the helmet off and they're like, oh no, it's not Brad Pitt.
2: Yeah.
1: Okay, and so we now get the rage of Achilles, which is where he's like, vengeance mission, he's going to kill Hector.
2: Yeah, and he doesn't stop there. Hector begged him for a burial, and instead, what does he do? He ties him to the back of his chariot and he rolls him in the dirt and drags him around the tomb of Patroclus.
0: This guy's fuming, man.
2: Yeah, he's pretty angry.
1: He's really angry, isn't he? And the poem finishes not with the kind of conquest of Troy, it finishes with a funeral.
2: It's incredible. Well, we've been focusing on this rage that does consume the epic, but we get to the end. And in fact, the gods have been very careful to preserve Hector's corpse. So actually, he's been kind of kept for his relatives, for his family. And we get to the end of the poem, and we get to a moment where, in fact, Achilles suddenly has this nighttime scene with Priam, the king of Troy, who comes, steals out of the city, comes to Achilles' tent, and he has this incredible scene where he kneels on the ground and he kisses the hands of Achilles, the man who killed his son. And he says, you know, I am doing this because I would like to have my son's body back to bury. And they engage in this amazing kind of scene of kindness, of friendship. They share bread together. And at that point, then Priam goes home with his son's body.
1: And that's the end of the poem?
2: That is the end of the poem.
1: Troy doesn't get conquered. The war doesn't end.
2: No.
0: So hang on, it took them 15,000 lines to get to that.
2: Yeah, what we've done in about 10 minutes.
0: I reckon I could have done that a little bit quicker.
1: Achilles is a hero, right? In the ancient Greek world, he's a hero. Just to sort of sum up what he's done, Kyle, he abducts a woman, he sulks when he loses her, he lets his fellow Greeks die. In fact, he asks his fellow Greeks to die. He gets his boyfriend accidentally killed, then seeks murderous vengeance and desecrates the corpse. It's not the classic hero story we're familiar with in our Hollywood movies.
0: Yeah, it's pretty extreme.
1: Yeah, he's not John McClane, is it? It's not Die Hard.
0: No, but I mean, Batman was a bit naughty. he's just beating up people for the fun of it.
1: It's sort of interesting, the word hero doesn't feel appropriate by our morals. So what is a Greek hero? Is it different?
2: Well, what's interesting is that the word is the same. So the ancient Greek word that Homer uses for hero is heros. It's where we get hero from.
1: Sure.
2: But it means something completely different. So there's a definition of the hero that I really like, which is basically it is someone who is striving for immortality and will do anything to get that. And ultimately, ironically, proves that they can't do it and dies trying.
0: Oh, wow.
1: Wow. Yeah. Live fast or die trying.
2: Yeah. And that's exactly what they're doing. And they're living so fast that they actually end up bringing ruin to everyone around them. So an ancient Greek hero, if you're looking at the Iliad and the Odyssey, is actually someone who can actually destroy his community in a lot of ways. But they're doing that because that is what they need to be remembered into the future. What they want above all is glory. The word is kleos in Greek, and it means people talking about you. Mm. So the more extreme things you do, the more people are going to talk about you.
1: Mm. Yeah. That is the story of the Iliad. It's the story of Achilles, his rage, and I suppose his sort of brief moment of humanity at the end.
2: Yeah.
1: End of story.
2: Yeah.
1: And then we're on to the sequel poem, The Odyssey.
0: Mm.
2: The Odyssey is the story of one man's voyage home. In Greek, that's Nostos, and it's his return from Troy. He's spent 10 years at Troy, and he's got another 10 years to get back. On his way home, he encounters all kinds of obstacles, including a cyclops, a nymph, the Calypso, a witch who turns his men into pigs, Circe. When he gets back home, he ends up spending a lot of time trying to be recognised by his son and his wife. He wins his wife back, he slaughters all of the men in his house, and he is king of Ithaca once more.
1: Odysseus is meant to be the hero, and in some ways he's a very different hero to Achilles, because his brain's not brawn.
2: Yeah.
1: And he's meant to be kind of more loyal. He's, you know, he's trying to get home to his wife. It's nostalgia. It's Nostos, right? Mm. The pain of home.
2: Yeah.
1: But in some ways, he's equally violent.
2: Yeah.
1: He gets all his men killed. He cheats on his wife and then accuses others of being unfaithful. He's quite hypocritical.
2: Yeah. Well, and then we also end with this, not only this kind of mass slaughter, but then all of the families of the suitors come in and are enraged that he's just come home and killed everyone.
1: 108 families. Like, have you seen my son?
2: Yeah, sorry. Exactly. Awkward. And by the way, I'm Odysseus and I'm welcome home.
1: Sure.
2: Yeah. So, you know, we have this really kind of problematic ending. But yeah, so he is in many ways like Achilles. I said, you know, a hero. We could see a hero as a destroyer of communities. Mm. And yeah, he's lost all of his companions that he took to Troy. He's now come back and he's killed everybody. On the other hand, compared to someone like Achilles, he is, as you said, much more kind of shrewd, much more cunning, much more clever. And that's what he's known for. He has loads of epithets, which are basically adjectives through the epic that describe him as like really cunning. Polymetus is one of them, really cunning, really clever. Of course, he's got Penelope, who is equally clever, equally cunning. And she kind of matches him in his wits. So there is a different dynamic going on
1: there. Yeah, she spent this whole time weaving to slow down the suitors from marrying her. And then every night she unweaves everything that she weaved that day.
0: Oh.
1: So for 20 years, they've been sitting there going, are you done weaving yet? And she's like, no, I'm sorry, it's taken really long.
0: Well, yeah. I'll do it. Give it to me, I'll do it. I don't even know how to weave.
1: So she's pretty smart. And Telemachus also is very clever. Yeah. And the kind of parallels between Achilles and Odysseus, I mean, they meet these two former friends. They meet again. They meet in the underworld. And, and Achilles says, I made the wrong choice.
2: Yeah, it's an amazing moment of kind of flashback and interacting with the Iliad. So we talked about Achilles and the Iliad, who is sort of, you know, he ends up all out for this choice of he's going to burn out and just, you know, kill everyone around him because he wants people to remember him.
1: Mm.
2: Well, in the Odyssey, Odysseus gets to talk to the spirits of the underworld, and Achilles comes up and Odysseus says, oh, look, you know, you're king of all of the shades, you know, well done you. And Achilles says, I would rather be the lowest labourer on the planet than the king of all of the dead.
1: He regrets it.
0: Well said.
1: Yeah.
2: But it's an amazing thing of like, okay, well, if Odysseus gets that message from Achilles, then he has sort of more knowledge than someone like Achilles did, because he knows actually what is the right choice is to get back home. So it then becomes even more urgent that he does need to get back home and try and have that long life version.
0: This guy's going everywhere.
2: Yeah.
1: Yeah. Well, it's been quite the ride. How many stars would you give the Iliad and Odyssey now?
0: Oh, I loved it.
1: Yeah?
0: I'm into it.
1: Cool.
0: Can I give it a 4.5?
1: I'll take it.
2: I think Homer would be pleased with that.
1: I think
0: I'm
1: so.
0: I'm really interested in about the Achilles heel thing. I didn't know that.
1: Yeah.
0: That was about getting dipped in by his heel.
1: And it's probably more of a Roman later thing, isn't it?
2: Well, it's definitely, the first time it comes up is a lot later than in Homer. So, yeah.
1: The nuance window! Time now for the nuance window. This is where Kyle and I sit and snack on figs and olives and try not to turn into pigs while Dr. Emily whips out a lyre and sings to us, oh, wonderful muse, something that we need to know about the Iliad and the Odyssey. So my stopwatch is ready. Here it is. You have 2 minutes. Take it away, Dr. Emily.
2: Why do we tell stories? What does a story have to do to survive nearly 3,000 years? I can't speak to 3,000 years of experience, but each time I come back to the Iliad and Odyssey in my lifetime, they mean different things to me, and each time it is a journey. As a teenager, the Odyssey to me was about Odysseus' son trying to become himself between a mother he doesn't understand and a father he doesn't know. At university, burning the candle at both ends, the Iliad was about Achilles burning out in a blaze of glory. And more recently, as a young mother, I have come to see that

0: of community. A tale of warning against losing touch with the earth and the people around us. As I see it, the Iliad ends with a scene of human hope and heart that shows even the most resolute and destructive warrior, Achilles, in the dark, in his hut on the beach, with his hands kissed by the father of the man he killed, and they cry together for the families they have lost, they break bread together, and Achilles offers to Priam kindness, handing back Hector's body for the humanity of burial. So let us cry together. Let us go on that journey and hang in the balance at the end and see that these poems that have lasted several thousand years remind us that it's not easy, but you can. We can move past war and destruction. We can care for those around us. We can see through the eyes of others. And in so doing, we can read these poems as a journey towards humanity, towards heart, towards hope.
1: Beautiful. Thank you so much.
2: Makes me feel like I should have that at the end of my show. Everyone comes out going, yeah, that's exactly how I feel.
0: I'm available.
2: Oh, right. Want to come to Swindon?
1: Well, thank you so much, Kyle. Thank you so much, Emily. Listener, if you want more from Kyle, obviously check out our Leif Erikson episode. It's, you know, more wanderings, more voyages.
2: Yeah.
1: And for more epic historical poetry, we've got episodes on King Arthur and, of course, the Mesopotamian epic of Gilgamesh, which is also very funny and surprising. If you've enjoyed the podcast, please subscribe to You're Dead to Me on BBC Sounds to hear the show 28 days earlier than anywhere else. I'd just like to say a huge thank you to our guests in History Corner. We had the incredible Dr. Emily Hauser from the University of Exeter. Thank you, Emily.
0: Thank you so much. It's been so much fun.
1: It's been a pleasure. And in Comedy Corner, we had the brilliant Kyle Smith-Bino. Thank you, Kyle.
2: Thank you.
1: And to you, lovely listener, join me next time as we ask the historical muses to sing us another song about the past. But for now, I'm off home. Hopefully, it won't take 10 years. But you know what? British trains, it maybe will. Bye!
3: That was the first episode of the new season of You're Dead to Me from BBC Audio Studios. It's hosted by Greg Jenner, and he will be back next week with a trip into the world of Victorian science. If you enjoyed that, you can hear more episodes of You're Dead to Me on the ABC Listen app. You're listening to Comedy Showcase on ABC Radio National with me, Hilary Harper. Teapot on. Biscuits unwrapped. Interest peaked. It's time for another cuppa with Granny Bingo. This week, nurse Georgie Carroll joins the stars on the retirement community couch. It's worth noting there are some fairly adult themes and innuendo throughout.
4: Time for another ep, love.
5: Edith, don't talk to me. I'm in one of my moods and I don't feel like talking.
4: Oh, why? What's wrong?
5: Well, I've just seen who we've got as a guest today, and I'm not happy about it.
4: Nurse Georgie Carroll. Maureen, she is a delight. What could you possibly have against her?
5: She's a nurse. The bottom of the barrel kind of people, nurses. Scum. Stealing. You'll see me. I will not let my handbag go today because I know it will be empty by the time she leaves. They are bottom of the barrel, Edith. I don't like them and I don't trust them. Maureen, all right?
4: I was a nurse during the war.
5: I wondered why you were dressed like that. Maybe we should get on with the episode then. So I said to him, walk on the left-hand side of the footpath. This is Melbourne.
4: Oh.
5: You know, people have lost their minds.
4: I know.
5: How would you walk as far left as you can possibly walk? I'm sick.
4: Hello, viewers, and welcome to another cuppa with Granny Bingo, where we jiggle the bags of well-known Australians and see if they have one lump or two. Today we're joined by nurse turned comedian, Nurse Georgie Carroll. Hello, sister.
6: Well, hello, sister, and hello. Darling Maureen.
5: Oh, nice to see you.
6: Nice to see you, Maureen.
4: Don't worry about her, love. I have to tell you, sister, I was a nurse during the war.
6: Which war, mate?
4: The Second World War was when I did my training, but I was called up a couple of times to serve king and country.
6: Nice.
4: I was a highly decorated woman as well.
6: Still
4: am today.
5: Still is.
4: Very decorated woman, yes. Nice. I had a wonderful track record. 12% of my patients didn't lose a single limb. Isn't that wonderful?
5: Not bad.
4: Very nice.
5: It's not bad.
4: So welcome, and thank you for being on the programme.
6: Oh, bless you, babe. Was it hard?
4: No, not really.
6: Back, I was going to say nothing was invented yet, was it?
4: Not really. It was sort of about blocking out the cries.
6: I think, yeah, that was it. Like, if people were dying, you just wheeled them on a balcony and sang to them.
4: A lot of our time was spent ironing. You know, it's very hard to keep a veil.

0: Mike Vale clean on the front lines, I can tell you that.
1: Yes, and, like, there was no Heimlich manoeuvre, even.
0: No, no.
1: So what?
0: No, no, no.
1: So if someone choked, what did that look like?
0: A good night.
1: So they had all their limbs but no airway.
0: That's right.
1: Right, OK.
0: What drew you to nursing? You tell me.
2: You know, sorry what? To be okay, the bitch of the piece, but I am the co-host, so maybe I might get to ask a question at some point.
0: All right,
2: would that be right? Ask a
1: question. What would your question be, Maureen?
2: I do have a question for you. What's your favourite thing, as in your time as a nurse, what is your favourite thing you've ever stolen from someone's room? Because that's what they all, these bastards, do, you know.
1: I took a hoist once, but it wasn't theirs, and I sold it.
2: A hoist?
0: Right.
2: Sort of what they...
1: What do you reckon it would go with? Yeah.
0: How much do you get for a hoist?
1: How much do you think you get for a hoist?
0: Yeah, we're talking...
1: This is 90s.
0: Oh, because they're
1: late 90s. I was annoyed because they made me work New Year. Right. And I thought they should... shut the hospital at New Year's.
0: And the natural thing to do is, I'm going to take a hoist.
1: That's right.
0: I'm going to guess you got, what, in the late 90s, probably about a couple of hundred bucks for it?
1: 400.
0: 400?
1: Yeah.
0: It's not bad.
1: And it was better out there in the community.
2: Did it come with the pneumatic lift?
1: No, it was one of those that you wind.
2: A hoist.
1: Like a clockwork hoist.
2: I'm familiar.
1: It was 400, and we went on a works night out.
0: Oh, really?
1: So I think that the community benefited. Somebody in the community got a decent-priced hoist that needed it.
2: Do you know who bought it? Who needed the hoist, and for what purposes upon which did they acquire it?
1: I didn't worry myself with those details,
2: no.
1: Maureen.
2: You were busy sneaking out some hospital equipment out the back door.
1: I was, Maureen.
2: And that stacks up for me, and, you know, you've felt the tension coming from me. My issue with nurses is they are bastards.
0: Maureen, sorry about this. I'm so sorry about this, sister. Maureen, can you try and have a little decorum, please? Finally, on this podcast, we have a nice British, you know, frontline worker, a classy woman from the mother country, and you're acting like this. What, do you want to be stuck interviewing gay male comedians?
2: No.
0: Every episode?
2: No.
0: Of this podcast? No. Well, then try and treat her with a little bit of respect, please.
2: Look, we've pussyfooted around this. We've broken through the wall, personally, between you and I.
1: Yeah.
2: Look, even though we've had our differences, I'm willing to engage with you on a more personal level. What's the most gory thing you've seen at work?
0: Yes, tell us.
2: I'm a blood freak.
0: Tell us.
1: You have to workshop in your brain when you're a nurse because it's a real person. So you have to really think, is there anything I'm going to say?
0: Yes, for example.
1: I still love the peoples more than my funny.
0: Of course, yes.
2: If it was gory enough, they're probably not here to see you.
1: No, but... No, actually, OK. Oh, this is... Do you mind a bit of blue, ladies?
0: Oh! Yes, but go ahead.
1: Because I've found that people do, no matter what age, enjoy a bit of blue. I washed a penis off somebody. It fell off.
0: Right.
1: So it wasn't gory.
0: I'm concerned about how good a nurse you are, because that's...
1: I mean, Maureen...
0: Physically, I don't think that should be able to happen.
1: Maureen had whittled it down to nothing in the wall.
0: Yeah, right. So, sorry.
1: So there was virtually nothing left. It was just a wick of a thing. And,
0: I'm going to need a little bit more detail on that. So there's an old fella there. He's got his old fella out. And it's... How is
1: this is so grim, but you did ask for grim.
0: Please.
1: Let's pretend it's not a person. This can happen, and it might have. Okay.
0: And so, no shade to anyone at home.
1: No.
0: Suffering from whittled dick.
1: Like I said, it had done a lot of work in the war, and then if you don't use it, you do lose it.
0: Right.
1: Not everybody. So it was somebody
0: mine's
1: who just not had a reason to use it for either urination or sexual pleasure for a very long time, and they were very end of life, and it was necrotized. Do you remember?
0: Oh,
1: you'll have seen
0: yes.
1: a lot of necrosis in
0: I've
1: the war, so
0: it.
1: No oxygen to it. It was starved of oxygen.
0: Yes. Yeah.
1: So it's yeah. So you know when you see
0: it, you lose it. That's a very good way of putting it.
1: Yeah, and that is not. But if you're out there and you haven't used it in a while, that's not. Like, it's not... It doesn't happen at all often.
2: Yes.
0: Right.
1: Like, in the times I've said it to other nurses, they're like, that's never happened to me. That is a vigorous wash.
0: So the patient, then, how... Do you get reviewed? Do you get performance reviews?
1: We get Google reviews.
0: Yeah, and were they around to give you a review?
1: Oh, they weren't at the point of Google reviewing.
0: Right.
1: You
0: wouldn't be.
1: They'd probably just got a day or so left.
0: Yeah.
1: And

0: not much awareness. But I did apologise to them anyway.
1: That's nice of you.
0: Even if somebody can't communicate, or you think you can't communicate, it's always worth trying. So I was very... I'm sorry, I've washed your willy off.
2: There's three women that live down the hall from us, and we do that with them. They're just sitting there. I go in and I say, let me tell you about my day. And I'm in there for probably 12, 13 hours.
3: Oh, they would love that.
2: Well, I don't know. One of them actually came back to life and tried to pull the cord out themselves.
0: Yeah?
1: And now, you're no longer nursing, are you?
0: No.
1: Nurse Georgie. No. And you've given that up to do comedy.
0: Yes.
1: Correct, yeah. So you've sort of given up caring for your fellow man and all that sort of thing for fame and fortune.
0: That's it. I swapped purpose and worth for fame and fortune.
1: Yes.
0: And have not never looked back, really.
1: Yeah, same as me.
2: That's exactly...
1: Sisters of the cloth.
2: That's exactly the kind of person I thought you were. Another cuppa?
0: Absolutely. And are these biscuits just display biscuits?
1: No, you eat them. Please, eat a biscuit. Eat a biscuit.
2: Oh, I love these. Help yourself.
1: They're only several months old.
2: Now, sister, we're going to do a segment now called Agony Grands. It's one of people's absolute favourites. And we have people all around the world sending in letters for support and help and advice. Dear Edith and Maureen, love the pod. I listen in with my grandkids every week. I hope you can help me with a little problem I've been having over the last 24 hours. I've been having some chest pains with tingling down my left arm and up into my jaw. I'm sure it's nothing, but I thought I would write in to see if you had any advice. Sandra from Coffs Harbour. Please don't read out my name on air. Thank you, Sandra. Put on your Sandra. Thank you.
1: I'll take this one, if you don't mind, sister.
0: Okay.
1: So, Sandra, I think what you're suffering from is a severe case of melancholy. I note that you say, it says here in your letter that you've got grandchildren. I assume that, you know, your children left home some time ago and perhaps, you know, you only hear from them at Christmas time or when they need some free babysitters and that sort of thing. Or if they want to find out, you know, where you've stored the last will and testament or something like that. And that's left you feeling a little bit lonely and a little bit sad and depressed. And that's fine. That's normal. It happens. To people our age. What I would recommend is lots of fluids. Keep your fluids up, lots of water, maybe some chicken broth, and a night or two in bed, and you'll be right as rain. So thank you for joining. Thank
2: practical
1: you for writing
2: advice.
1: In.
2: I haven't spoken.
1: Thank you, sister.
2: It is alphabetical here. Mm-hmm. We do Edith, mm-hmm. E, Maureen, M, nurse is after M. Okay. Thank you, Sandra, for writing in. I noted the same thing as you did. The chest pains are tingling down the left of my arm. I grew up with very similar issues. I grew up in a town called Ararat, and Dad and I were always active on the farm. And we actually had a heifer down there called Georgie. Carol, you would have liked her. And Dad would say, I think there's an issue with the cow. And so we'd go down there and we'd have a look, and Dad would always say, chest pains, that's it. And he always said the same thing, shoot her.
1: That, well, you know, that could be an option as well.
2: Okay, now it's your turn.
0: I don't know how relevant my advice would be given this is a letter.
1: Mm-hmm.
0: And I don't know when you received the letter.
1: Mm-hmm.
0: But we do actually have remedies for chest pains now.
1: Right.
0: Anything from little, you'll have the little red spray,
1: uh-huh.
0: which is basically poppers,
1: mm-hmm.
0: Right through to defibrillation now. Like we can.
1: Right.
2: So you think this is a heart issue?
0: Well, the chest pains and the tingling in the arm were a clue there, weren't they?
1: It's a newfangled thing, isn't it?
0: New thing, isn't it?
1: You're all a bit over the top with your treatments. Though.
0: I would probably say that's a triple O situation. Actually, you're slumping on one side. Can you smile for me?
2: That's normal.
1: Here we go, trying to diagnose.
0: I'm just saying.
1: Well, this is the problem with these young nurses. So this person's having a heart attack, aren't
0: okay.
1: they?
0: I would
1: seek medical attention. There you go. Good advice.
0: I can't save every penis, but I can save every person if they're having chest pain. Or I can give it a good red hot crack.
2: You asked how long ago they sent this in. This was stamped 6 months ago.
1: Nurse Georgie, I have to say it has been mostly a pleasure to have you on Another Cuppa with Granny Bingo.
0: We're friends now.
1: Really enjoyed having you here. Thank you so much. Yeah, it's been a real eye-opener for us.
2: And to our viewers at home, please thank Carol and her profession. And don't forget to recommend another cuppa to your favourite frontline worker. Until next time.
1: Hooroo!
0: Hooroo!
1: Another cuppa?
0: Yes, please.
1: All right, I'll play mum, shall I? Here we go. You hold on to this.
0: Oh.
1: There you go.
0: Oh, how wonderful.
2: And the cup stays with us.
1: She'll be in the bathroom for the next few minutes. Quick. What do you want? I've always wanted... Oh, that looks nice. You'll get a lot for that. Glasses, take those. She won't need those. Oh, neckties. That's mine.
0: One for you, one for me.
1: There you go.
0: Oh, beautiful.
1: That's very nice. Look at that.
3: 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When it's getting political about who to invite to the barbecue, it's time to ask Auntie. Here's Life Matters Friday host, Beverly Wang.
4: Welcome to your aunties, director of the Blue Mountains Writers Festival, Maeve Marsden, and journalist, producer, and Radio National Breakfast's dad in residence, Joe Sullivan. Hello, Maeve. Hello, Joe.
5: Hello.
6: Hi, Maeve.
4: Maeve, I'm going to start with you. How important is it to you to be friends with the parents of your kids' friends?
5: I think there's a distinction between, like, friends and getting on okay. Like, I don't need my kids' friends to be my best friends, but it's nice if you can have a conversation while you're standing for hours in the park watching them play together.
4: Joe, what about you?
6: I am on the exact same page. If you can get along, fantastic.
4: And if you can't?
6: You find ways to deal with it.
4: That's right. Okay, so you are perfectly positioned to help Taylor, who's writing in. Taylor says, my son's in kinder and to my delight has made some friends he seems to really like. Unfortunately, I can't say the same when it comes to the connections between myself and their parents. One of the dads spends every playdate mansplaining to me about parenting, relationships, everything else. One of the mums is incredibly rude and judgmental. Trying to make conversation with another one of the dads for the 2 to 3 hours to our place together is like pulling teeth. Okay, so Taylor has not really won the lottery here in terms of parents of the kids' friends. Maeve, what's your reaction to Taylor's situation?
5: Oh, it's borderline, isn't it? Because it's like, I think if the parents are just annoying or a bit dull, I would say suck it up. But when we're talking about rude or judgmental or arguably misogynistic behaviour, I think then you sort of go, well, how much do I want to massage this social situation into one that sets a good example of behaviour for the kid.
4: Joe, what about you? What's going on for you when you hear these descriptions?
6: The age here is tricky. Kinder. So we're talking preschool. This is tricky. And I think this is one of those ones where the general rule of thumb is that they're not quite old enough that you can sort of deposit at their house and walk off and go do your own thing for an hour or two or whatever it may be. You're not quite in that zone yet. Kinder is one of those ones where I think you do need to just... Like Maeve was saying, sort of just massage this a little bit and feign, because you've got to remember, consciously or unconsciously, kids are learning from you and how you interact with other people here.
4: Yeah.
6: So this is a really, really tricky age. And I think this is one where you do have to massage it a bit.
4: Yeah. So let's talk about that, because in kinder, it's a tricky age. There is an age where hanging out with the other parent during the play date might be expected. Mm. But after a certain age, there is no obligation to linger. You can drop and dash. Joe, what's that cutoff for you?
6: I think the earliest I did this would have been year one, I reckon. So about at 6. And I did ask as well. I said, look, is it okay? I've got a couple of errands I really need to do. Is it all right if I drop and dash? And the other person, yeah, no problem, easy as. But that was also in a situation where I felt comfortable to be able to do that and comfortable enough to ask. So I was very forward with that. So I think that's probably the age that you're doing once the social circles at school have started to form a little bit. I reckon that's where you draw the line.
4: What about you, Maeve? What do you think about the acceptable age for dropping and dashing at a play date?
5: I mean, I've got a 5-year-old, so we're still staying put. But I think the hard thing is I'd be more likely to stay if I don't like the parents, because I want to be across what's happening.
4: More like likely really to stay. Interesting.
5: Yeah, because if I really trust the parents and I think they're good people who are going to care well for my child, then I would be up for leaving. leaving them behind. But if I think the parents have behaviour that's problematic, then I'm more likely to want to stay to be able to support my kid if the parents are awful in front of them.
4: Right. And would you ever think, oh, these parents are terrible, I got to switch friends for my kid, Maeve?
5: Well, you can't force your kid to switch friends. I mean, I think that there's an age where you realise your child is their whole own person. For me, it was when I bought tickets to take my kid to Monster Trucks. And all my friends were like, you're going where? And I said, well, I've got a kid. They're not like me. They're not a little theatre kid. They're into vehicles. I'm going to take them to Monster Trucks. And so I think you have to accept your kids for who they are and support their interests and the people that they care about.
4: Just quickly, Joe, what do you think about that?
6: Yeah, I would agree with that premise that it's really hard as a parent. Really hard as a parent when you look at your kids and you look at where things are going and you're like, I would love it if I just turned left a little bit. But you've got to understand that they're their own little person.
4: Okay. Well, let's hold those thoughts, gang, because let's see if Taylor tries to go a left turn or not. Okay. This is what Taylor says. Meanwhile, there's another little friend gang in my son's grade whose parents seem super cool and who hang out a lot. Their kids also seem lovely. My kid doesn't seem to naturally want to play with them, but I'm throwing a barbecue at our place, and I'd love to invite these parents rather than the parents of his friends. I know it wouldn't be his top choice, and when I mentioned it to him, he seemed disappointed and a little anxious. But I feel like once they hang out, they'll probably get along. Joe, what are you hearing when Taylor has so many optimistic thoughts?
6: It's all for the greater good, isn't it? It's all for the greater good. Now, look, I think that there's a key word in there which I've hung on to, and it's anxious.
4: Yeah.
6: As a parent, you've identified that this is making your kid anxious. There may be a very, very good reason why. And I think you need to understand that reason why before you take this a little bit further. I think it's a bit of a red flag, actually.
4: Maeve, what's going on for you here? What's going on for Taylor here? What's your take on Taylor's motivations?
5: Oh, look, I understand trying to gently massage. Again, we come up with this word, massage. You know, taking the kid and putting them next to the other kids. But to me, I'm just like, either you're having a barbecue for your friends and you just say to your kid, hey, parents have friends too. This is who we're inviting over. Or you're having a barbecue that's centered around the kids' play, in which case the kids should get to weigh in on who gets to come. I think trying to do this slightly manipulative middle ground is a bit strange. And I think if you're having a barbecue for families from the schools, you could invite all of them. And maybe then the insufferable parents from the first part of the letter would have to kind of join in with the nicer parents. But I think it's a bit mean to your kid to invite the kids they don't like and not the ones they do.
4: Well, just to stick with you for a second, Maeve, I guess I'm wondering about the cool factor for the parents, why that matters so much to Taylor.
5: The cool factor?
4: Yeah, saying these parents are cooler.
5: Yeah, look, I mean, I guess it depends on what you mean by cooler. It could just mean that the parents are much more interesting.
4: Okay.
5: Like if I say someone's cool, I mean that they're interesting to have a conversation with and that they're smart and funny. So my hope is that she's not judging the coolness of some kinder kids and their parents. And I think it's good for kids to know that their parents have interests too and that their parents have their own social connections that they have to sometimes participate in.
4: Yeah.
5: But this just feels a bit underhanded and manipulative.
4: Okay. Let's go to part three. Let's check in with Taylor again and see how she's thinking this through. Taylor says, I'm still doing regular play dates with his friends and their parents, but I feel like it'd be good for him to spread his wings and try out some kids from this other crew. And it would be nice for both of us to have a bit of a gang. Also, is it so bad if on this occasion I'm thinking of myself as well as him? Joe, what is your answer to that question?
6: Oh, this is such a little conundrum wrapped up in a little
4: enigma.
6: Yeah. It's tricky. I think in this instance, just referring back to the previous letter, part of the letter, is there an existing relationship here? Are they trying to manufacture something or is there an existing connection? And what's the reason for the barbecue? Because I feel like if the reason is, hey, it's my birthday and I want to invite people over, you're more than entitled. But if it's your son's birthday and now you're trying to engineer something, that's probably where we're a bit at cross purposes. And so I think that sort of answers that final part there, is it so bad to think of myself in this sort of situation? Well, I think it depends on the occasion.
4: The context is really important, right? And then, like you said before, reading the child's anxiety. Okay, just to stick with you, Joe, for a second to get your final thoughts. Taylor's listening in. What is your final advice to how Taylor should handle this situation? She clearly has two interests at heart here. She's got to manage them both. what do you want her to do? What's the best outcome here?
6: If you're putting the needs of the child first, which I suspect that most of this letter is aimed at, then and you've talked to your child about this, I think you've got to take their feedback on board in that situation. However, my little get out of jail clause is if this is an event that is for you, you're at the centre of this and you've got an existing connection, go for it.
4: So have two barbecues maybe.
6: Why not?
4: Yeah.
6: Why not? Barbecues are great. Especially, you know, winter, get the fire going. Happy days.
4: Very cosy. What about you, Mae? What's your solution for Taylor?
5: Have one barbecue and invite everyone.
4: Okay.
5: Either they'll all clash and it'll be entertaining and you'll have excellent gossip afterwards, or you may find that everybody gets on and you've got the gang that you want.
4: Okay, so in conclusion, barbecue is definitely on the cards.
6: I mean, who doesn't love a barbecue?
4: Right. Well, the cleanup of the grill can be a bit tough, but, you know, we can outsource that. Taylor, hope that this has been helpful to you. And, yeah, I think that I agree with Joe that if you sense a bit of anxiety from your kid, you should probably take that as a cue as to what you should do next. I want to thank you so much. Joe Sullivan is a journalist and supervising producer on Radio National Breakfast. Maeve Marsden is the director of Varuna, the National Writers' House, and the Blue Mountains Writers' Festival.
3: 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And that's us for Comedy Showcase today on ABC Radio National. It's produced by Rob Kelly. I'm Hilary Harper. Have a lovely week, and Cassie will be back with you next time for more comedy action. Bye for now.

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7: This is ABC News with David Rollins. Western Australian Premier Roger Cook says the Prime Minister is backing his state when it comes to WA's share of the GST. The Productivity Commission's interim report on the 2018 GST deal that boosted WA's slice of the pie found it was a costly and inequitable mistake. Meanwhile, Anthony Albanese has said that WA will get a, what he calls, fair share. Roger Cook says he welcomes a visit by the Prime Minister ahead of the Secret Harbour by-election.
8: He has come here more often than all the previous four Prime Ministers combined. He gets WA. He knows that the Western Australia is the engine room of the national economy, and that's why he's backing our team and he's backing our state and he's backing our situation when it comes to the GST.
7: Iran is calling on the United States to accept defeat, while US President Donald Trump ramps up his rhetoric, saying he'll claim the Strait of Hormuz as American territory. Chelsea Hetherington has more.
9: Speaking to supporters in New York, Donald Trump has warned Americans to brace for continued high fuel prices, saying that's the cost of preventing Iran from developing nuclear weapons. The price of petrol in the US has increased about 29% since the start of the year. Mr. Trump has labeled Iran as evil and says America is doing a great service for the world, adding once Tehran is defeated, he will declare the Strait of Hormuz US territory. Iran has responded with the country's deputy foreign minister saying so long as you do not accept the reality of defeat and stop indulging.

0: indulging in fantasies, Iran will continue to enforce the blockade of the vital waterway.
1: South Korea's president has proposed a dialogue with North Korea to bring an official end to the war on the Korean Peninsula. No peace treaty was ever signed after a ceasefire agreement ended fighting in the Korean War during the early 1950s. President Lee Jae-myung proposed the dialogue in a speech marking 71 years since Korea's liberation from Japanese rule at the end of World War II. The international NGO Save the Children says it's looking to respond to the powerful earthquake in Indonesia once initial assessments have been completed. Officials in Indonesia say at least 20 people have been killed following the magnitude 7.7 quake that struck off the coast of the island of Flores. Save the Children Indonesia's Fadi Usman says the quake presents special risks to children.
2: For children, this is a frightening and dangerous situation. They face the risk of injury, displacement, and significant emotional distress. We urge families to remain calm, stay alert of aftershocks, and keep children in safe areas.
1: Returning to Western Australia, where a former Nationals candidate has been charged over a fatal hit and run and is now facing a number of other unrelated charges, Andrew Hanlon has the details.
3: Benjamin Thomas Simpkins was previously charged after he allegedly struck and killed a 49-year-old man with his car near Katanning in WA's Great Southern region in May. A further investigation allegedly found Mr. Simpkins falsely claimed to hold a university degree and falsified academic records to gain employment as a cardiac scientific officer at a WA hospital in 2023. Police also alleged the 26-year-old provided false information to the Supreme Court about his volunteer work within the local community. Mr. Simpkins is facing a number of charges, including attempting to pervert the course of justice and gaining benefit by fraud. He's due to face court on these additional charges next month.
1: An exhibition exploring the history of shopping centres will feature when the Powerhouse Museum at Parramatta in Sydney's West opens its doors on November the 7th. The more than $900 million project in Sydney's West has been under construction since 2022. New South Wales Arts Minister John Graham says the exhibition titled The Mall will look at the culture of shopping centres over time.
4: Some of the early history will be pictured there, both from this country and elsewhere. And it's a real look at something that's often been the heart of culture in suburbs in Sydney and around the world.
1: To sport, and Australia continues to struggle against Bangladesh in the first cricket test in Darwin. The hosts went to tee on day three at 2 for 51 in its second innings, after Jake Weatherald scored a duck and Travis Head just 17. Earlier, Bangladesh was bowled out for 426 in reply to Australia's first innings of 198, a lead of 228. A short time ago, Australia was 3 for 78 with Steve Smith on 24 and Cameron Green on 1. That brings you up to date with the latest ABC News. 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
16: Hello and welcome to Thank God It's Friday. On Friday the 14th of August, I'm Charlie Pickering coming to you live from the George Negus Memorial Concert Hall on an afternoon where controversial UK politician Nigel Farage has sadly claimed victory in the Clacton by-election over his opponent, rival, arch-nemesis, Count Binface. Now, we invited the victorious Nigel onto TGIF to be on the panel today, to which he replied with this message recorded from his local pub.
17: I'm damned if I'm going to stand on a stage and be demeaned and humiliated by nobodies, which means...
18: Yeah.
17: Yeah. Yeah. Which means I'm going to be here all night.
16: Oh, good.
19: It's like WWE now. Yeah.
16: Meanwhile, Susan Ley has returned from a trip down the spine of America on a Greyhound bus, and she gave us a taste of what it's like to be a former Australian opposition leader.
20: Did you tell anyone who you were?
21: No. If people...

0: Asked, yes, but vaguely in a way that, you know, was, and anyway, no one was particularly interested.
1: So
2: that's the name of her autobiography.
1: Yes. I was going to say the experience was exactly like being in Australia. That's, do you know what, are we going to name that the Susan Lahorn now? That's harsh. Yeah, she let her be free. As always, on TGIF, we have brought together Australia's finest comedic minds to make sense of the news. And to help me introduce them, I have some more descriptions from Susan Lay of the everyday Americans she encountered on her national bus ride. First up, it's the People's Champion returning for another crack at the title. He's one of Australia's best comedians, and according to Susan Lay, if you look deep into his eyes, you'll see
0: the expression on someone's face that comes from a lifetime of being overlooked.
1: And nobody knows that look better than a failed opposition leader. Please welcome Danny McGinley.
3: Oh, hey.
4: I can see why you tuned out, because you said, well, one of the country's finest comedians.
2: Yeah, I thought it'd be you.
4: Can't be me.
2: Yes. I was also stoked with People's Champion. Yeah.
1: Next up, making her own triumphant return to TGIF, currently performing her solo show Vampire, it's comedian and actor who, according to Susan Lay,
0: we didn't necessarily say much, but I saw what they were carrying and I admired them for being able to just get through the day.
1: We are just thrilled she's made it all the way up to 5 p.m. on a Friday. It's Amy Ruffle.
5: Thank you.
1: And finally, one of Australia's favourite comedians, not best, favourites. Favourite comedians.
4: My bank balance verifies that.
1: And TGIF spirit animal, who was spotted coming to the ABC studios today by Susan Lay, who described him as
0: physically struggling for a range of reasons, putting their battered suitcase in the hold and then getting on the bus with a whole lot of what looked like bin liners.
1: Yes. Yes. He's quite literally here to take out the trash. It's still Rook Jayasinghe.
6: So excited.
1: Great to have you here. And we have, well, humble from the start, Dilruk. That suits you, and it's going to be good. I have a good feeling that you've, in the words of the We Are the World choir, you've checked your ego at the door. And I think that's important. That is good.
6: My ego usually needs an extra seat for the show. You know what I mean? But I feel like Susan Lay's comments have brought me back down.
1: Yes. When Dilruk travels to Melbourne, his ego chooses to stay.
6: In a pit line. I always say I'm really good at ego management. In fact, when it comes to ego management, I effing dominate. I'm so good at it.
2: I'm the best.
6: I'm the best at managing my ego. The goat of ego management.
2: Didn't you get told by a therapist once that you were a narcissist and your reaction was...
6: No, the opposite. I asked my therapist if I was a narcissist and she laughed because she said the fact that I'm asking the question automatically negates the fact that I'm a narcissist. Because a narcissist wouldn't check in to make sure
2: that they're not one.
1: But then you ruined it by asking, am I the best not narcissist you've ever met?
6: Am I your favourite not narcissist?
1: I'm handsomest. All right, let's get into the game. The rules of tonight are simple. If you get a question right, you will hear this and score 1 point. If you land a hot take, you will hear this.
7: Okay.
1: And score 2 points. And if you land a genius level miraculous answer, you will hear this. And score 5 points. So mathematically being correct is fine, but being funny is better. So let's get started with our first game. It's the Hot Take Hoedown.
7: Grab your partners, give them a spin. It's time for the Hot Take Hoedown.
1: Yeah! All right, it is the Hot Take Hoedown. Give me your hottest takes on this burning issue of the week. And for this week's Hot Take Hoedown, Japan is inventing the things none of us knew we needed.
8: This is a human fridge. And it's now available for use in Japan. I'm going to give it a try.
9: It's cold, but they're not actually being designed for comfort. This is meant to be used to prevent heat stroke.
1: Yes, so with temperatures breaking records across the Northern Hemisphere, what new invention do you think could go gangbusters in a warming world? Dill.
6: Like, the natural answer should be something that, cools you down, But I believe it should be the opposite. I think we need to double down and make people like, it's like an exposure therapy. So like, Amy, you do a show called Sauna Sessions, right? Mm-hmm. Which I was a guest on, and you saw how I dominated that as well. Like I dominate everything that I ever do. Similarly, I think you just need to make people feel better at staying hot. And I think the best way to make people feel really warm is, you know, when you've come across a really crook meme on Instagram and you giggle at it and you send it to that friend you don't mind laughing about it with, but you send it to the wrong group chat?
1: Yes.
6: My God, that makes me sweat. So I reckon we just need to find out what everyone's dark sense of humor is and make them send it to their coworkers.
1: I like this a lot. And maybe all mobile phones could have some kind of mechanism whereby the number of your best friend gets randomly switched with your mum occasionally.
6: To be fair, the crooked memes I send is to mum. She's got a really wicked sense of humour for a 4'10" Muslim woman.
3: And she's your best friend.
1: That's good. I like it. I like it a lot. So, Amy, how about you? With temperatures breaking records in the Northern Hemisphere, Japan's come up with the human fridge. What new invention do you think could go gangbusters in a warming world?
3: Well, yeah, despite hosting a show in a sauna, I hate being hot, and so I took this one very seriously.
6: Sorry, I like that idea of getting that clip out of context, a photo of you going, I hate being hot. Right. It's just been really difficult being this attractive. Yeah.
2: We've all struggled with that, Amy, our whole lives.
3: But I think, do you guys remember the candy bikinis? The like, it was a little bathing suit.
1: The string candy.
3: With little lollies attached to it.
1: Yes.
3: I think we replace the lollies with ice cubes.
2: Oh.
3: Yeah, this is just a practical solution, We got ice undies and an ice bra.
1: Because the whole idea of the candy bikini is eventually ain't no bikini, am I right? It's like,
3: Charlie.
1: Hang on.
3: It was for snacks. No, it was for nutrition.
1: I was going to say.
6: Nutrition. What? Like a pre-hydration?
3: Before you run your marathon, you need all that sugar. Yeah.
1: I'm not going to apologize for loving candy. That's outrageous. But
6: is candy the name of the person who's wearing it?
1: Now. She was paying her way through university.
3: similar to the candy, but the ice would melt off. But that would be like a nice cooling during the day.
6: I'm going to vote for that, if I'm being honest.
3: I think it's a great idea.
1: Yeah,
3: trademark it.
1: I mean, it's distracting.
6: But imagine like the old school, what's his name, the budgie smuggler wearing Prime Minister.
2: Oh, Tony Abbott.
6: Tony Abbott. Imagine doing an Iron Man in one of these ice budgie smugglers.
2: Yeah, wouldn't be as good for blokes just due to shrinkage.
6: Yeah. Won't be a problem for me.
1: I really want to talk about that, but I won't.
5: Suppository of all wisdom.
1: So, Danny, temperatures breaking records across the Northern Hemisphere.
2: Mm-hmm.
1: The Japanese have got the human fridge.
2: Mm-hmm.
1: What's your invention? You are an inventive guy. You love an invention.
2: I'm an ideas man.
1: What invention would go gangbusters in a warming world?
2: All right, how's this? Reverse chilies. You know, you eat a chili, you get all spicy and through that. Whatever the reverse of that is. So you know how, like, a lemon is the opposite of a mandarin. Different colours, sweet, sour. We get a reverse chili. So you eat it and it somehow cools you down. It's like you get in a curry and you're just like, whoa. And, you know, probably people would take it out of control. There'd be some YouTube channel where people, like, eat too many of these reverse chilies and get brain freeze while they interview celebrities.
6: So ice cream?
1: Is this ice cream?
3: What is
1: A Slurpee.
6: So inventive. Oh, my God. Get this guy to start running Apple now with that kind of inventive brain.
1: I got one glass of ice water.
3: Yeah. the bikini that I just made.
1: Yeah.
2: So if you guys want to just jump. This is exactly what happened to Galileo Galilei when he first announced that the world was round or whatever. I went to a state school.
6: Yeah. I would have thought the reverse of eating chili is you send the chili the other way around.
2: Oh, yeah.
6: It just cools you down.
3: Oh.
5: Does anybody understand this?
1: I think we've glossed over probably the most controversial thing that Danny said in amongst that. Does anyone in the audience want to pick up the wrongest part of that?
3: The
1: opposite
3: and
1: of
3: lemon?
1: A lemon is a mandarin.
2: What do you got? What do you got? It is.
1: Oh, sorry. Do you know what's more opposite of a lemon? I don't know. A Buick.
3: Like, yeah, a door.
2: we're talking. You're being so silly, Charlie. Obviously, in food terms.
6: I don't know why, but that's broken me. Maybe because I just didn't stop and think, yeah, what are you talking about? I'm so glad you pointed it out.
1: But I just love that it was stated with confidence, like it was a fact.
10: Everyone knows
1: hey,
10: this.
1: Hey, everyone. What's the opposite of a lemon? Like the crowd was going to go, mandarin. Yes.
6: Danny, you should consider running for One Nation.
1: I think so. Do you know what the opposite? What's the opposite of a lemon?
6: Melon.
1: The average rainfall in Belgium. I mean, anything. Anything other than a mandarin.
10: Mandarin is so close.
2: What are you talking about? You get a mandarin's orange, the other one's yellow, it's got sweetness, the lemon is sour.
10: What about noodles or a steak? This is just ridiculous.
11: Got a couple of melons.
1: This is borderline One Nation logic. Like, you know...
2: I'm glad you're all but citrus fruit.
1: Let's not focus on the colour. Yeah. That's all I'm saying.
6: The opposite of stand-up comedy, improv.
1: Oh.
10: How dare you?
1: That is a definite how dare you. Okay. I think we are quite well warmed up. Do we have any scores to come out of that at all?
6: No.
1: No scores. No points. No scores.
6: Even with the ice bikini.
10: I actually gave a good answer.
1: No, do you know what? I'm going to give a point to Amy for the ice bikini. I think that was a valid answer.
10: Thank you. Feels good to beg for it.
1: Well, I'm going to take 1 point off Danny for the opposite of
2: Amanda. All right.
6: I am here for
2: this. That's going to cost you all. Guys, this was
1: Do you know what the opposite of a lemon is? October.
6: Charlie, this is a bit of behind the scenes, but Amy, would you like to tell us who else is in the crowd tonight that's in here today?
10: Yeah. Sorry, you guys have been exposed. Yeah. My mum and dad.
1: Hey. Oh, really?
10: Yeah. So,
1: where are Amy's mum and dad?
10: And they're also the opposite of lemon.
1: Oh, yes.
10: They're up the back.
6: Yeah,
10: give us a wave. Yay.
6: So that 1 point is extra special, I want to say.
1: Extra special.
6: But okay. I also want to point out that this is the third time that I've performed in front of Amy's dad. And I'd like to point it out to her that I don't think they're here to support her. They're just here to support me.
2: Wow. And you're not a narcissist. Okay.
1: So it's the third time you've performed in front of Amy's dad?
6: Yes, correct.
1: And how many of those were gigs?
6: Yes.
10: This is the first one I've been present at.
6: There was one where it was a lemon party, but let's not go there.
1: Yeah. Oh, there's nothing worse than being the mandarin at a lemon party. I've got Dill today.
6: Thank you, Charlie, for being on the same wavelength.
1: Okay, let's move on. The power of suggestion has been wonderful. So as the pot of anticipation hits the boil, let's pour a steaming cup of the next biggest news stories onto the short-term memory test.
12: Do you know what happened this week? We'll hum a few bars and see if you can remember the words. It's the short-term memory test.
1: Yes, where we play a clip from the news out of context and you have to tell me what the story is about. Now, it's emerged that last month in Turkey, Donald Trump switched planes at the last minute. Have a listen.
13: The Washington Post is reporting that after boarding Air Force One, the president was to be moved to a smaller plane.
1: Right, to thwart a possible assassination plot, how did the President of the United States sneak off Air Force One without being noticed? Amy.
10: Look, he says it was for a disguise, okay, but he was in Turkey, so he got a new set of teeth and hair.
1: So it was
10: to get on the other plane, you know.
1: So it was cosmetic tourism.
10: Cosmetic tourism, yeah.
1: Oh, wow.
10: Wanted a little zhuzh up.
1: And he did not get a Brazilian butt lift, I think it is safe to say.
6: Just be careful when you mention hair stuff next to Danny. It's a bit of a sensitive topic.
2: I got to say, like when I see these blokes going to Turkey to get their sudden, you know, their hair hats and everything, I just call, in my mind, they are draft dodgers. Because we are all meant to be bald and they have taken the coward's way out. I'm looking at my bald brother right there. You look spectacular, my friend.
6: That gentleman has alopecia. How dare you?
10: Yeah.
6: To be fair to you, Danny, I've spoken to you about this. I've started thinning and I actually looked in this procedure called PRP injections where they take your blood plasma and they try and inject it back into your to promote regrowth. Costs like nearly $1,200. My hair keeps falling out. And I'm sorry, radio listeners, but this is a visual gag. But look what I can do with my head now. Like, what is...
2: Oh, my God.
6: Do you want to describe what's happening here, Charlie?
1: I believe it's a move that Daryl Summers used to pull, so you can be proud of that. But it was on... It's like you're sort of raising your eyebrows up and down, and your whole
14: it's not the eyebrows. It's
1: but the whole head piece, the whole piece of your head is moving backwards and forwards.
10: As your eyebrows go up, your hairline moves forward.
14: Yeah.
10: So if you look surprised all the time, you don't have a receding hairline.
14: Yeah, true.
1: It has a remarkable similarity to when Russian troops finally encircled the Germans in World War II. Your eyebrows and your hair are coming together at last.
14: Yeah, right.
1: Wow. Overcoming a common enemy.
14: Did you have a lot of friends in high school?
1: Those who do not learn history are condemned to repeat it. So, yeah, chalk me up as anti-Nazi, all right?
2: Wow, huge.
1: So we should probably keep tracking. What did you say again, Amy?
6: Hair transplant.
10: He got new teeth and hair.
1: That's right, cosmetics.
10: But he just says it was so he could get on the other plane.
1: Cosmetic tourism, yeah. I like that. Danny McGinley, to thwart a possible assassination plot, how did the President of the United States, one Donald J. Trump, how did he get off Air Force One?
2: I think you're bearing the lead here. Like, so Trump was on a plane and then got shifted to a different runway and a different plane.
1: Mm-hmm.
2: Like, that's huge for Australia. Seriously, Air Force One is being run by Jetstar. That is huge. That's amazing. Well done. No, but isn't this absolute proof that Donald Trump is working for the Russian government? He was on a plane and then he was taken to a smaller plane and then probably a smaller plane that fits inside a smaller plane and then a smaller plane there. So he's working with Putin. I knew it.
1: So just a series of smaller planes.
2: That's how he did it.
1: Okay, I like it. Dilruk, your turn.
6: My theory
1: to thwart the assassination plot. How did the president sneak off Air Force One without being noticed?
6: I think he did the classic thing from those old movies where you blend into the background. So he blended into something orange, which I think is the opposite of a lemon, a mandarin, a giant mandarin.
1: That's exactly right.
2: Yes.
1: I'm just trying the EasyJet. EasyJet are orange, aren't they?
6: Yeah, Jetstar's orange
1: as well.
2: I'm imagining, you say like old school, like I'm imagining Trump trying to do like the newspaper cutout with two eye holes.
6: Yeah.
2: But the problem is he's on the cover of every paper, so it would just be a picture
10: his
2: of
10: face
2: him.
10: Again.
6: That's actually a really good gag for the next Naked Gun movie.
2: Yeah.
1: All right, let's have a listen and see if anyone took the points.
13: The Washington Post is reporting that after boarding Air Force One, the president was put on a catering truck to be moved to a smaller plane. The secret mission was in part to evade a credible Iranian assassination threat, leaving his primary Air Force One to act as an unwitting decoy.
1: That is right. And I'm not sure what's worse, being told you're on the decoy plane during an assassination attempt or that the catering truck just nicked off with all the booze.
2: Ah!
1: What a nightmare. Did you...
2: Marco Rubio he's the Secretary of State, I think. He got told, no, you're staying on the plane.
6: Well, they didn't know that there was even an attempt. They didn't even know that Trump had left the plane.
2: Oh, really?
6: They were just where's he? He's been quiet.
1: It would have been really funny, though, if it was sold to Marco Rubio, like the steward on board came and said, Mr. Rubio, you've been upgraded to the presidential suite. Okay, meanwhile, this week, South Australia. Oh, already? Whoa! You know what that sound means.
2: Yep. It's the bride just found someone else to kill.
1: Yes, absolutely. Yeah, okay. That's in Tarantino land. No, it's time for the Fast and the Spurious. That sounds means we are so close to halfway in the show, we do not have time enough to be both correct and funny.
2: Oh.
1: Right, so we only have time to be funny.
10: Uh-oh.
1: Okay. We have so short on time, we've barely got enough to explain this complicated game at length every week. So in the Fast and the Spurious, you will get 10 quickfire questions. If you get it correct, I don't give a tinker's cuss.
2: Whoa.
10: Whoa. Whoa.
1: I only care.
6: 10-year-old, mate.
1: Yeah.
10: Come on.
1: I don't care. I don't give a lemon's mandarin.
2: Wow.
1: No, all I care about is if it's funny. So if the audience laughs at your answer, you get a point. If they do not laugh, you do not get a point. That is how it works.
2: Right.
1: It's binary. Proudly binary.
10: Oh, okay. God.
1: Okay.
6: That's a bit like me.
2: It's like lemons and mandarins. Yeah. They're either one or the other.
1: Yeah, one or the other.
2: Yeah.
1: No fruit salad for you. Okay, so the scores as they stand at this stage. Dilruk, 4 points.
6: Oh, wow.
2: Ooh, yeah, well done.
10: Nice.
6: I want a count back. That feels like it's rigged.
1: Amy, 5 points.
10: Oh.
1: In the lead, Danny on 8 points.
2: Oh.
1: So
2: let's just call it now. Surely there's an old episode of The Goon Show we can put on or something.
1: That's Mandarin talk. Now,
2: Chinese.
1: Yeah. We are going to... So we are going to start with you, Dilruk. You're coming last. We're going to start with you. We're going to start the clock, and we're just going to go. What company this week posted an $11 billion profit?
6: Oh, the Australian Mandarin Association, obviously. After the plug they got on this.
1: You get the point. It was CBA. Amy, the ABS confirmed this week the punishment for not completing the census is what?
10: You got to go work for the census.
1: It's funny. Not a laugh. No point.
6: I thought the punishment is the...
1: Still not a laugh either.
6: I thought the punishment was listen to ABC Afternoons with Charlie Pickering.
1: Oh!
6: Negative points. I'll take the negative. I mean, if I got the producer...
1: Former producer, Matt Tribe. The fine is $364 per day. Holy sugars. Danny, elderly people in Singapore are reportedly doing what to help them learn how to fall over more safely?
2: Just getting blind drunk every night.
1: Oh,
6: exposure therapy.
1: Yeah, that got a laugh. You take a point. It's parkour.
2: Oh, for real?
1: Yeah, for real.
2: That was almost my joke answer.
1: Dilruk, the man tipped to be the next James Bond, arrived in Australia this week. Who is he?
6: To be honest, I arrived in Australia 22 years ago. But
2: that'd be good.
6: Welcome.
10: That's not a laugh.
1: Yeah, it's not a laugh. It's so half-hearted. It's Callum Turner.
2: It's contractually obliged. It's always The Rock now. Is it Dwayne Johnson? Is he Bond?
1: No, it's not. Callum Turner. I don't know either. He's
2: rat-faced looking dude.
1: Less name recognition than Dilruk Jayasinghe. So, Amy, what sports team has been bought this week for $12.5 billion?
2: I know this one.
10: Okay, you go. Yeah.
2: Oh, it's Charlie's team, Essendon. They got bought by Rio Tinto because they keep finding new ways to drill down past rock bottom.
1: Oh,
15: wow. Okay.
1: That's very good. Okay, Danny takes that one. So over to you, Amy. Anthony Albanese has been criticised after a podcast appearance where he joked about what fruit?
10: I'm less worried about the fruit. He's doing jokes on podcasts. Like, that's our whole thing.
1: Yeah.
10: Okay, can you not take more jobs from the arts? Leave us alone!
6: It's not AI stealing our joke, it's PM.
10: Elbow!
1: You did get a laugh there. That is a point. He joked about melons, and God, I'm sick of talking about it.
2: Do you know, if I was Prime Minister of Fiji or New Zealand, somewhere close right now, I would do a quick state visit to Australia and just hand him an eggplant.
1: Dilruk, new biometric FPOS machines are being trialled in Australia where shoppers can pay simply by showing the machine their what?
6: I mean, no two nipples are alike, so it's, you know.
1: It is their face or their palm, or their face palm, I presume. Amy, a controversial census question has caused friction in Aussie households. Everyone can do this one, by the way, if we got to... No, it's the last question. Anyway, a controversial census question has caused friction in Aussie households by asking how long family members spend doing what?
10: Okay, I don't remember doing a toilet question.
1: That does get a laugh. It was unpaid domestic labour.
2: If you're doing paid domestic labour in your house...
1: That's
10: sounds
2: cool.
10: Great.
1: It's better?
10: Yeah.
1: It's better than unpaid?
10: Yeah.
2: Anyway.
1: Yeah. Oh, we ran out of time. There we go. So let's have a look. The scores have really changed. Dilruk is on 6. Equal to Amy on 6. But out in front, equal to both of them combined, Danny is on 12.
15: Oh! Wow.
1: We'll be back in a moment on TJF.
16: Hey, I'm Missy Higgins. 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
1: Yes, you are listening to Thank God It's Friday, broadcasting live from the George Negus Memorial Concert Hall. My esteemed guests today are Amy Ruffle, Dilruk Jaisinghe, and Danny McGinley. Now, Dilruk, this was a big week for you, a major milestone. Would you like to tell the audience of your milestone?
6: Yes, I finally got laid.
1: That is wonderful.
6: No, I think you're referring to the fact that it's been 10 years since I've quit alcohol.
1: Yeah, that's incredible. Well done.
6: Thank you very much. Yeah, August 12th. I should say it's not sobriety. People say, oh, 10 years sober. I'm like, well, California sober is how it's described as. Because yes. I do have prescription.

0: gelato.
1: Now, Amy, where can people see you at the moment if they wanted to come and see you perform?
2: I would love them to. I'm doing a little mini tour with my show Vampire, which is my first ever stand-up hour. I'm doing Sydney, Geelong, Ballarat, Bendigo, and then Adelaide next year.
1: Wow.
2: So we're hitting the road.
1: Wonderful lineup. And Denny McGinlay, the last time you were here, you were recording two stand-up specials.
3: Yes.
1: In one night?
3: Yes.
1: Incredible.
3: That did happen, yeah. There's no release date, but they will be coming out soon, so please just subscribe to my YouTube at Denny McGinlay. Would be fantastic.
1: Wonderful.
4: Danny's very funny, and I'm a big fan, Jen, all jokes aside. But do you think that doing two specials in a row makes it less special? Like, it literally...
3: If you looked at how much money I saved on not hiring cameras twice, it was pretty damn special.
1: Wow. That
5: but
1: invoice.
5: On the plus side, your careers were saved.
1: Wonderful to hear what you are all doing, and also the fact that it gave me a chance to literally reboot my computer, which crashed as we came back. So there we go.
4: Yeah, right.
1: And the good thing is I managed to do that without letting anyone know.
4: Yeah.
1: Okay, it's time to keep going. The scores can really change with this game. It's That's What She Said.
6: That's what she said.
7: That's what she said.
8: That's what she said.
9: That's what she said.
1: That's what she said. We take a quote from the week from a newsmaker, and you have to fill in the bleep. And we start incredibly. God, have we used any funny clips of this guy before on the radio? Okay, well, Barnaby Joyce apparently. he made a surprising claim about his new party, One Nation.
10: Barnaby Joyce says One Nation is, quote, one of the parties in Australia.
1: This should be fun. According to Barnaby Joyce, One Nation is one of the what parties in Australia? Dilruk.
4: I mean, it's definitely one where not many people are standing around because he's just constantly going, sit down!
1: So there's one of the most seated parties. And he doesn't mean like winning electorates and being in Parliament.
4: No.
1: Just one of the most seated.
4: Yeah, you just don't stand.
5: Sit down!
1: I like it. Amy, Barnaby Joyce, according to him, One Nation is one of the most what parties in Australia?
2: It was a rare moment of self-reflection and he just said worst.
1: Yeah. He just said one of the worst parties in Australia.
2: Yeah.
1: And he's like, I've known a lot of them.
2: Yeah,
1: I've known,
2: one pretty
1: I know
2: bad.
1: A lot of parties.
2: Yep.
3: You do get the vibe like one day Barney's going to just wake up from this bender and is like, hang on, I joined who?
1: What?
3: How many people are pregnant? Oh, my God.
1: Wow. Danny McGinlay, Barnaby Joyce, said that One Nation is one of the most what parties in Australia?
3: He said the raunchiest because they are just all about the orgies and stuff. And this is actually what Pauline meant when she said monoculture. She wants everyone in the culture to have mono.
4: That's
3: how you catch it all, you know.
1: Yeah. The best way to get it is at a
3: keys in the bowl.
1: At one party. Yeah. Yeah, I like it. well, some fascinating answers there. Let's have a listen to Barnaby Joyce and see if anyone took the points.
10: Barnaby Joyce says One Nation is, quote, one of the gayest parties in Australia.
1: I'm just going to say it. 10-year-old Charlie found that pretty funny.
2: That
4: yeah.
2: Really funny.
1: It was one of the more remarkable things I've ever heard.
3: Yeah, yes. He did. I remember he said on the newsreader, he's like, have you ever been on a farm?
1: Yeah. Because there was a member of One Nation had made some comments saying that...
3: unnatural or
1: evil
3: or something.
1: He said animals are smarter than people because no animals are gay.
3: Oh, yeah.
1: Which is both just factually incorrect, like it's zoologically not correct, and also just not correct. Yeah. And also, why would you say that in the year 2026? And Barnaby, I think, did a great job of just getting through it, not bringing attention to this at all. I'm glad that he could just answer that and we could all move on.
4: Charlie, you also realise, though, to be fair, in the gayest party in Australia, you do tend to hear, sit down, a lot.
5: Sit down.
1: Oh,
5: it's a
1: dog. It's a dog. I'm a bear. Let's get into it. Hey, there's a bear in there. Anyway. Oh.
3: And a ball
1: They're coming down
3: well.
1: The stairs.
2: Charlie.
1: In pairs.
3: Which is the opposite.
1: Because on Tuesday.
4: This might be my favourite ever time I've been on this show.
1: Yeah, I think this is a

0: early contender for best episode. All right, so let's move on. We're going to continue. We've got another.
1: A lot of disappointed faces in the crowd. I'm not going to be honest.
0: We've got another That's What She Said right here. And this week's is South Australia jumped way out ahead of the pack.
2: South Australia is leading the nation this morning, launching the first royal commission into...
0: So South Australia's launched the country's first royal commission into what, Amy?
3: It's got to be this half an hour time zone difference.
0: What do we do?
3: Mate, pick a lane. Half an hour is crazy. That's so annoying for everybody.
0: Yeah. Do you know what?
1: Okay.
0: It is, that is a hot take. It is worthy of a royal commission. But I would like to add, I've got a new rule that I want to add to royal commissions.
3: Okay.
0: Which is that they have to be conducted by King Charles. Oh. It has to be an actual royal commission.
4: Wow.
0: But a daylight saving royal commission is exactly what a king would be doing. I do not understand.
1: Yeah.
0: What is daylight saving? Let's have a commission. You know, like that is...
1: Where is he the king of now?
3: He's been vacationing in Spain a lot, I think.
0: I think I've just given him a lot more charisma. That's a lot of charisma. But it's kind of like my... I mean, Danny's very familiar with my impression of the former monarch, Queen Elizabeth. It's just, get off the couch! You know, like, my Queen Elizabeth was always, you, pal, and the horse you rode in on!
3: Sit down! Yeah.
0: Oh, God, I didn't realise I did that.
4: Yep, play on.
0: Please, if you have any complaints, please direct them to Queen Elizabeth II, care of Buckingham Palace, London.
3: Yeah, I'd like to see Charles have to talk about the half an hour time zone difference. I think that'd be really important work for him.
0: It would
3: to
0: be
3: do.
0: So good. And for him just to decide at the end, no.
3: No.
4: We will stay half an hour.
3: No, we're going to go to 45.
1: Oh,
3: no!
1: Yes!
0: Senor Danny McGinlay, South Australia has launched the country's first royal commission into what?
4: Yeah, well, you know, it's South Australia. They're a bit behind. They just heard about robo-debt.
0: And
4: they're
0: really?
4: Not happy about it, yeah.
0: Right, they've just found out about it.
4: Yeah.
0: It's that daylight saving.
4: It's why the half an hour
0: just
4: and 3 years.
0: Later, that's wild. Okay. Dilruk.
1: I mean, I'm guessing because it's South Australia, right, the Royal Commission is into whether the... shitty water that they have contributes to the taste of fruit chocks. I think that is what we really need to figure out, why fruit chocks taste abysmal.
0: So to the audience,
4: So you've gone them on their dirty water, which Adelaide fans are not going to, listeners are not going to be happy about, and now you're desecrating fruit chocks.
1: Fruit chocks. And I just want to also plug my Adelaide Fringe shows next year. They're happening at the Howling Owl.
0: A fruit chock is a South Australian delicacy.
4: Yes.
0: And it's almost, if you imagine... You know, like your Apricot Delight sort of thick guy, right? Like that. Imagine one of them, that sort of substance.
1: Yes.
0: But in chocolate.
1: In bad chocolate.
0: In bad chocolate.
1: I will say, though, in defense of fruit chocolate, some people are like, really? Are there fans of fruit chocolate in the house today? No, exactly.
0: Yeah.
1: So come on board with me on this rant. This is a hill that I will die on. This is the Adelaide hill I will die on. And I will say pineapple fruit chocolate. Pretty good, especially if you've had some of my prescription sleep medicine.
5: Got a couple of melons.
0: That's very funny. By the way, Bad Chocolate was my NWA cover band at university.
4: Oh.
0: But it was 95. That joke wasn't offensive, so that's fine. All right, so let's
1: have a listen. My drag name is Fruit Choc.
0: Yes. Let's have a listen to see if anyone took the points.
2: South Australia is leading the nation this morning, launching the first royal commission into artificial intelligence.
0: That is right. It has just announced the Royal Commission and will deliver its report on July the 1st, 2027, or sooner if it writes it with AI. That's what they've said. It's going to be delivered very quickly. Okay, so I want to know, for some extra points here, what do you think a Royal Commission into AI should address, Danny?
4: That's a great question, Charlie. Thank you for asking. Well, I think a Royal Commission into AI would have many... that's the
0: case. Yeah, right, that's good. No, I like it. I want to give Danny a point for that.
4: Hey!
3: Beautiful.
0: Dilruk, what should a Royal Commission into AI address?
1: I mean, is it really going to take over and kill us all? That's all I want to know. Because I'm okay...
0: That's a good answer. That is
1: I just want to know... Are we doomed? That's all.
0: Because you hear them, they go, should we have data centers? Yeah. Where should they be?
1: Yeah.
0: What are the controls be? But no, are they coming to kill us? Is Terminator 2 real? That's the Royal Commission.
4: Dilruk wants to be killed, not by robots, but by, you know, angry South Australians because you desecrated their chocolate.
0: I like it. I like basically, is Terminator 2 real as a Royal Commission? The first to appear is a naked Arnold Schwarzenegger from the future who just arrives going, I want your boots and your motorcycle.
4: Yeah.
0: You know.
1: Sounds like King Charles there.
0: Yeah, it is. That's definitely getting better. I think we can tell.
4: Ah, Camilla, get in the chopper.
0: There we go. Yes.
1: Say fruit chalk sounds amazing.
4: Yeah, fruit chalk sounds amazing.
0: What is it? What is a fruit chalk and what does it do?
4: It's not a tumor. It might taste like one, but it's not.
1: This is the rest of the episode.
0: Yeah, I love it. Next week's guest host from Austria. Amy, what were we asking? Oh, that's right. We were asking AI Royal Commission, what should it investigate?
3: I think it should investigate why every AI founder is just like the worst dude you've ever seen.
0: Oh, yes.
3: Every AI man, he's just a freak or a creep and they don't care and they do want us all to, I think, unfortunately perish to these robots.
0: It is amazing that the people charged and have taken it upon themselves to simulate the closest they can to human intelligence are the furthest from humans.
3: It's all people that had no friends and now they're trying to make friends in their adult life with robots.
1: One of them is called Sam Altman. He's Alt-Man.
0: Yeah, he is Alt-Man.
4: Whoa.
0: Whoa. Whoa.
4: Whoa.
0: Whoa.
4: That's like Jeff Lemon Mandarin. It's just like different things.
0: It's Control Alt Delete Man.
3: Maybe the Royal Commission could be into what is the opposite of a lemon, and we could really finally get
0: really
3: the
0: get to the bottom of that.
4: Save you some money.
1: It's not a mandarin.
0: All right. I think we've dallied long enough on that. Let's do a quick score check right now. Ooh, it is tight. It is tight. Amy, 12 points.
3: Ooh.
0: Dilruk, 9 points.
1: Ooh. Oh,
0: see, I built up your expectation and then went backwards in the stats.
1: That's really cruel, I'll be honest with you. I was only joking about having a big ego. I'm actually very fragile.
0: But out in the lead by 1 point, Danny McGinley, 13 points.
4: I mean, your parents are here now. Amy, but my parents, when I actually, you know, quote unquote, won this pretend quiz last time I was on.
1: Whoa! How dare you?
4: Mum texted the entire family, like you know, the big family WhatsApp group that's just for Christmas organised. Just go, Danny had a bit of a win on the radio.
1: Yeah. That's really more testament about how little she's been able to brag about you in the past.
6: I don't like you either.
0: Well, I tell you what, the scores, they're tight, but they can really change right now. You are listening to TGIF on ABC Radio and Radio National, live from the George Negus Memorial Concert Hall, but it is time that those scores can really change. It's our favourite game. It's I'm With Stupid.
7: It's time to put the power in the hands of everyday punters with I'm With Stupid.
0: I'm With Stupid, where we pair a member of the audience up with the panel. The punter chooses the topic our panel gets quizzed on, and once they've given their answers, the punter will choose if they want to lock in an answer from our panel or, and I have to stress, lock in one of your own. And if you do, you will take the points and you might win. It is very exciting and it really is what they deserve. So let's see who we've got. Our first contestant today is Charlotte. Round of applause for Charlotte. Hello.
8: Hello.
0: So Charlotte, am I correct here? You're actually here as part of an educational program at the ABC.
8: Yeah, that's right.
0: This is how it's done.
8: Exactly. I'm learning so much about citrus fruits.
0: Yes, absolutely. Yes. So what's the program and what are you learning?
1: Who is your daddy and what does he do?
0: It's from Kindergarten Cop.
8: Well, look, my daddy is rock music culture. I'm a PhD candidate. That's what I'm studying.
0: Oh, wow.
8: I am one of the top 5 arts candidates. The top 5 is a 2-week media residency here at ABC with Radio National. Oh. So we're learning how to bring our research topics to the public and how I can, I'm looking at how I can get the public talking about rock music again.
0: That is absolutely wonderful.
1: In the last 45 minutes, what have you learned from this show?
8: That I should probably speak to my doctor about a fun prescription I'm hearing.
1: That will get people listening to rock music. I'll tell you that much.
8: Or already has.
4: You have enough. Even Maroon 5 sound good.
8: I'll have to try.
0: And I'm sorry to hear about your glaucoma. Now, yeah. So bulging disc or anxiety or insomnia. I mean, there's lots of options. So, Charlotte, just quickly before we go, and it's a simple answer. Don't linger on this. Don't take too long, right? Greatest rock band of all time.
8: Ooh. Oh, no.
0: Rock.
8: No. My Chemical Romance.
0: Incorrect. Wow. Incorrect.
8: No,
0: AC/DC.
8: And but I will argue with you about this, Charlie. We'll talk after.
0: No, I don't think so now. So anyway, let's carry on. Charlotte, you have to choose from the following four topics.
1: It should have been Good Charlotte.
0: All right. Oh. Or Mediocre Green Day. So that's a Chris Rock joke. It's fine. Okay, so please choose from the following topics. Don't mention the war, anti-social media, an eye for an eye, or the mystery box.
9: Oh, what's in the box?
8: I have to go the mystery box.
0: Yes, you do. It is the mystery box. Okay, some classrooms across the country were empty on Thursday.
2: Thousands of students across the country are expected to walk out of classrooms this afternoon to protest.
0: Students staged a walkout on Thursday to protest what? Dilbrook.
1: I mean, is it the media ban on social media?
0: Social media ban?
1: Yeah, they want to see more footage of Pauline Hanson talking rubbish.
0: Yeah. Do you know what? They snookered themselves because how did they organise to meet up?
1: Exactly.
0: DMs. Okay, Amy. Students staged a walkout on Thursday to protest what?
3: Now, this is crazy. So it's actually because there's been no new episodes of the TV show Thank God You're Here. Now, you might be wondering, do I have any vested interest in this? Yes, I'd like to make more episodes of this TV show. So whether it is true or not, that's what we're going to tell the bigwigs at Channel 10, that Gen Z are obsessed with it and we got to bring it back.
0: Yes, yeah. You've always been the pocket of Big Blue Door.
3: yes. Gonna grease those hinges of that door.
0: Grease the hinges of Big Blue Door. It's good. It's just good stuff. Danny McKinlay, students have staged a walkout on Thursday to protest what?
4: It's not going to work. Bird flu.
0: Oh, really?
4: I don't know why they thought this is just... It's a disease. Come on.
0: Yes. Well, so they learned it from their cooker parents that you can protest a pandemic.
4: That's right. Yeah. That's right. None of the seagulls are wearing masks, so...
3: Yeah, if it's birds, stay indoors.
4: Yeah.
0: Yeah. Do you know that, like, they actually started... actually started vaccinating...
1: That was Danny.
0: They were vaccinating... They began vaccinating... This sounds like the setup to a joke, but
4: yeah, it does.
0: Vaccinating birds this week.
1: Oh,
0: it's just right, like, and I just hope they haven't been on the internet going, nah, mate, not putting that in me. You just don't know what's in it.
1: Yeah. I like to know the Joe Rogan equivalent of the seagull. That's easy.
0: Joe Brolga. No, that's the best I could do.
4: Oh, not bad. That's good.
0: It was
4: that's
0: okay. Good. It just had a G in it.
4: Yeah.
0: And that's how it's done. So those are the answers. We've locked them in. So over to you, Charlotte. Would you like to lock in Dilworth's answer, which is a protest against...
1: The social media ban.
0: Social media ban. A protest against, thank God it's here, not being on TV, or a protest against bird flu, or an answer of your own.
8: I want my own answer.
0: Oh, good.
1: Oh,
0: good.
1: Yeah. My God.
0: Good.
8: I think it is Charlie Pickering negging on My Chemical Romance.
4: Oh!
0: That's a good answer. It is a good answer.
8: Thank you very much.
0: The funny bit of it for me, though, is the idea that... no offence, that being a big fan of My Chemical Romance, that today's teenagers would be into My Chemical Romance.
8: Have you been to Flinders Street Station recently? Take a look around at the T-shirts.
4: Yeah, Charlie, get your chauffeur to drive you past it. Come on.
1: Yeah. Charlie hasn't been to the train station in years. There's nowhere to park his helicopter.
0: Danny, tint's too dark. Tint's too dark. I see.
3: But
0: I don't
3: it is
0: see
3: great that
0: people.
3: You're getting to that demo, Charlie, that the teens heard this on the show.
0: Yeah, absolutely.
10: He knows what he's doing.
0: Yes. Oh, God, it's not good when Donald Trump affirms that you know what you're doing with teens. Let's have a listen and hear if the kids were protesting against me in favour of My Chemical Romance.
2: Thousands of students across the country are expected to walk out of classrooms this afternoon to protest One Nation.
0: Yes, that's right. Pauline Hanson.
3: They didn't want to go to the game.
0: It was cool when I was a kid.
1: Can I say, I love that they're doing it. Good on him. I'm genuinely so proud of the next year, like that generation doing that, right? I love it. But I live right near the protest and I was getting annoyed by how loud they were yesterday that I closed my windows so I can continue playing Spider-Man 2 on PS5.
0: Oh, wow.
1: While the youth of this country are fighting for my rights.
0: Thank you very much, Charlotte, for playing. Next up, we have Edward. Hello, Edward.
11: Hello, mate.
0: Wow. So, Edward, you were, am I right, you were recently in the audience for Hard Quiz Kids?
11: Yeah.
0: Wow. And do you love the ABC? What is your favourite show on the ABC?
11: The Weekly.
0: Come on!
12: Yes.
0: Oh.
12: How much did you pay this kid, Charlie?
0: I didn't.
10: He knows what he's doing.
0: Yes. See, that's the thing. It's the Bluey to Weekly pipeline that I'm working on.
12: We're watching Charlie's ego become the size of Dill's ego in real time.
0: It's just the feeling of survival. That's wow. Okay, so wonderful to have you here. You're obviously smart as. Now, Edward.
1: So I just want to confirm, you're appealing to the 10-year-olds. That's what you're showing.
0: Do not play Donald Trump at this point. He does what he's doing. No! May I ask you, would you like to choose from these following subjects?
1: Quick questions.
0: No, we're at the clock, Dilruk.
1: I have so many questions for him.
0: Okay, have a question.
1: What was your chosen expertise in Hard Quiz?
11: I was an honour.
4: He was in the audience, Dilruk.
1: Oh, my God. I'm so sorry.
0: Yeah. Oh, I'm so glad we stopped for that.
12: Take a point off.
1: Sorry. I'll actually just leave now.
0: Can you please choose from the following topics? Don't mention the war, anti-social media, or an eye for an eye?
11: Anti-social media.
0: Anti-social media, great choice. Okay, Aussies apparently want a drastic change to social media.
13: A new survey has found 71% of Aussies want the government to mandate for algorithms.
0: A new survey says almost three quarters of Aussies want the government to change what about social media algorithms? Amy, you go first.
12: It's got to be put more ads in.
0: Oh, more ads?
12: Come on.
0: I don't know what stuff to buy.
12: Yeah. I'm sick of thinking for myself and having to choose my own stuff. It's got to be to actually see what your friends are posting. I haven't seen anything that Dill's done in a lifetime, but I'm seeing a lot of ads, getting a lot of clips. So just going back to seeing what the people you follow.
4: You actually follow. What? That'll never catch on.
0: Yeah.
4: What?
0: Danny McGinley, three quarters of Aussies want the government to change. What about social media?
4: No sporting result spoilers.
0: Oh.
4: The World Cup. Because you pick up your phone, you're not even thinking, and then you just say, oh, no, God damn it, Argentina won again.
0: Yeah, you almost got a Q&A-style round of applause for that. That was really good. Dilruk, three quarters of Aussies want to change. What about the algorithm?
1: Oh, just stop profiling. Because I basically created a secondary account because I was going to start like a new podcast or whatever.
0: I know, for like good reasons,
1: For good reasons, absolutely. I swear it was wholesome reasons. But the straight
12: is
1: away
12: that who
1: just recommended
12: messaging me.
1: It straight away just started recommending me Bollywood films and Bollywood actors.
0: Oh, really?
1: And it had nothing to do with my background anyway. It just kind of saw my face in the camera or something. Was like, yeah, this guy wants some Hindi content.
0: Right. So you wanted to reduce racial profiling?
1: Yes, please.
0: Wonderful.
1: And maybe show more gambling ads.
0: More gambling ads, absolutely. So there we go, Edward. Range of answers there. Is it gambling ads? Is it they want people to, you want the feed to show you who you actually follow,
11: yep.
0: I believe it was. And Danny was...
4: No spoilers.
0: No spoilers
4: no
0: for sport. It.
4: Overnight scores, no.
0: Or Edward, totally up to you. You can choose your own.
11: I'll choose show more political ads.
0: More political ads.
4: Oh,
0: I like it. I like it. I do. That's great.
4: What's your favourite political ad?
0: The Weekly.
4: Yeah, of course. Yeah. No, right.
0: Just Barnaby Joyce going, we're gay ass, vote One Nation.
1: Okay. I was just sure that was the campaign.
0: Yeah, it'd be so gay good. Ass. Gay ass. Tricked you. Let's have a listen and see if Edward takes the points.
13: A new survey has found 71% of Aussies want the government to mandate an opt-in feature for algorithms.
0: Oh. Opt-in feature, which I think I'm going to get how many points. It's whether it's just you can follow who you want. Yeah. Okay, we are rapidly running out of time. We're going to go to our next helper. It's Sue Ellen. Hello, Sue Ellen. You've come a long way to be here.
14: I have. Brisbane.
0: Brisbane. And apart from seeing the most cutting-edge satire on the ABC, which is a sad indictment, what are you in Melbourne for?
14: We're just visiting relatives.
0: Oh, delightful.
14: Having a great time.
0: And what's the best thing you've seen down here?
14: Well, we went to the Melbourne Cemetery yesterday.
4: Good stuff.
14: Absolutely fantastic. Yeah. One thing I noticed was the Harold Holt Memorial that was there. had my absolute favourite memorial of all time, and it said, he loved the sea.
0: That's so true. Loved it so much he married it.
1: If you want to see something similar to the cemetery, why don't you check out one of Danny's shows tomorrow?
0: This is very quick fire, guys. You've got to be super quick. Okay, just pick, play the whichever one it is.
14: You
0: don't mention
14: for me.
0: An eye for an eye. What is it? Play the thing.
15: 15 kids were asked to wear these eye-tracking glasses, revealing just how long they fixate on...
0: Danny McGinley. Kids are fixating on what?
4: Bluey's mum.
0: I like that. Dilruk.
1: Were there 15 kids or 15-year-olds? Because if it's 15-year-old, that was me, probably, I don't know, Basic Instinct.
0: Instinct?
1: Basic Instinct.
0: Basic Instinct. Yeah. Very different to
1: Instinct. When I was 15.
0: Amy, what were they fixating on?
12: I think they're fixating on the floor when their parents are trying to have the talk with.
0: Drilling a hole in the floor. I like that indeed. So, getting back to you. Sorry this has been so quick, Sue Ellen, but is it fixating on the floor, fixating on either Instinct or...
1: Basic instinct,
0: or fixating on Bluey's mum?
14: I have my own very short answer.
0: Yes?
1: Yeah.
14: Tits.
16: Okay.
12: Your Brisbane's
0: Matt Tribe, show me tits.
15: 15 kids were asked to wear these eye-tracking glasses, revealing just how long they fixate on sweets and treats.
1: So basically tits.
0: Okay, that is the answer. We are out of time. A quick score check right now. On 9 points, Dilruk Jayasinghe. On 13 points, Danny McGinley. On 14 points, Amy. But on 1 million points with tits, it's Sue Ellen. Thank you very much for playing. You are welcome for Brisbane. Anytime. We are out of time. Would you please give it up for Danny McGinley, Amy Ruppel, and Dilruk Jayasinghe? We will be back with plenty more TGIF next Friday on ABC Radio and ABC Radio National. It has been delightful having your company. I'll be back on Drive on 774 in Melbourne. Have a great weekend. Give it up one more time. For Danny, Amy, and Dilruk. Goodbye.
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19: Hello, James Carlton with you now on ABC Radio National. News is coming up, and then join me after that for God Forbid, where we'll ask, where does this idea of the good mother actually come from? We have the theology of the Virgin Mary. We have the psychology of the perfect mother, the guilt that comes with that. We'll explore this with the help of one woman's memoir about wanting motherhood and not getting it. After the news on God Forbid.
20: This is ABC News with David Rollins. Victoria has confirmed a Phillip Island little penguin has died from H5 bird flu. The dead penguin was found in the Greater Phillip Island region and away from where the daily penguin parade occurs that attracts visitors. Chief Biodiversity Officer Dr. James Todd says the detection of bird flu on the island is concerning, but work is already underway to begin a mass vaccination program of the thousands of penguins that call the island home.
21: We know that little penguins are iconic and highly valued by Victorians, and for that reason we are working as a priority to protect those colonies.
20: Western Australia's Premier Roger Cook has described the preference deal struck between the WA Liberal Party and One Nation in the Secret Harbour by-election as a toxic coalition. Labor candidate Georgia Tree officially launched her campaign for the seat today following the retirement of Labor Minister Paul Papalia. Last month, Liberal leader Basil Zemplis said any result which sees Labor lose the seat would be considered a win for the Liberals. Roger Cook says One Nation has a track record of not delivering for Western Australians.
22: And it's a record the opposition leader has endorsed by sending Liberal Party preferences to One Nation. He knows the only way that he can govern in WA is through a toxic coalition with One Nation, with the Liberal Party as the minor partner.
20: US President Donald Trump says Americans shouldn't be worried about higher fuel prices because it's the cost of ensuring that Iran never has a nuclear weapon. Speaking at a police academy in New York, Trump claims that he will soon be declaring the Strait of Hormuz a US territory. The closure of the strait in the wake of the American and Israeli war on Iran has pushed up the price of fuel around the world. Trump says higher petrol prices are worth it to defeat Iran.
5: When you have to pay a little bit more, you're at $4. It's okay. I mean, it's I'll never apologize. I did the right thing. But you just have to remember that what we're doing is a great service for the world, not only for ourselves, for the world. And we're really doing a great job.

0: Mother Earth, Mother Mary, the good mother. Is there a more impossible standard than motherhood itself? Hi, I'm James Carlton. Welcome to God Forbid on ABC Radio National and across the Pacific on ABC Radio Australia, the panel show about the things we believe. And why is it that every culture seems to believe in a mother who is endless in some way, endlessly patient or endlessly giving, endlessly present? In Christianity, we have Mary, the sinless virgin. In psychology, we have the so-called good mother, who's always available and calm, never faltering. In the 21st century, our image of the endless mother is the woman who looks like she can do it all, whether it's work or home, business or pleasure. And this week, where this ideal of perfection comes from, what it costs women who try to live up to it, and what it costs women who, by choice or circumstance, never become her at all. Our guests, Cristina Liedo Gomez, a theologian who's spent her career picking apart the church's construction of Mary. That's a job for you. We have Bronwyn Harman, a psychologist who coined the term Good Mother Syndrome after interviewing thousands of Australian parents. And Cherie Joseph, a Sydney writer whose new memoir, Juicy, is wonderful. It's about wanting more than anything to become a mum and not becoming one. Welcome to you all. Bronwyn, in our Perth studio, let's start with you. Why are you so interested in motherhood?
1: I think it's just a subject that has been not really examined well over the years in research.
0: That's an odd thing for something that's been with us since before the species began.
1: Yes, it is. I think that we have been increasingly moving toward what I call the good mother syndrome, where mothers are held at an unrealistic ideal, put on a platform that they can't possibly stay on, and they're going to fall off sooner or later. It seems to be a social thing that is increasing

0: more and more. Being a good mother, what we call a good mother, who's that perfect person in the textbooks that everybody hates, is a social construction. I try to explain to women in particular, because they're the ones who become mothers, that it's an impossible ideal, that they can't possibly be the good mother all the time. Eventually they're going to make a mistake because humans make mistakes.
1: I understand, but tell me about what underlies that. I mean, you being a mother yourself. So, like, strip away the construction, and what is your vision of motherhood?
0: I think mothers try to do everything they can for their children, that they often sacrifice a lot of things for their children and their families, and I'm not sure that it's always a good thing. I'm not always sure that it's always a good thing for the mothers themselves to constantly give things up for their children. It doesn't teach the children their own ability to sacrifice things for life.
1: That's interesting. Well, let's meet Cristina Liedo Gomez. Welcome, Cristina. The Catholic Church has a lot to say about motherhood. I mean, we start with Mary. The Church had to come up with four separate ideas just to make Mary work: virgin and mother, sinless and human. What has this meant?
2: Yeah, look, before I get to that question, I actually want to answer the question that you're asking, Bronwyn, which is, you know, where does this whole good mother thing, you know, how do we work with it and what is going on there? And I think what Bronwyn's pointing to is what maternal scholars call the good mother myth. And it's especially prevalent in Western societies where the good mother is, you know, the sole caretaker of the child. And if the child turns out badly, you know, everything is blamed upon the mother. But also this is part of the patriarchal agenda, which is that, you know, having this mother that is, you know, endlessly giving and not paid for it as well. It supports other ideologies like gender binarism. And this mother myth is part of a bigger structure that also supports capitalism too. So, you know, let's throw that in there too.
1: So what do you see, Cristina, as the mother reality?
2: The mother reality is, as Bronwyn points to, she's a complex mother. And let's now turn to religion here. Unfortunately, in our imagination, you know, enforced by poetry, art, and religion itself, it's been reinforced in us, this, like, mother to a single child, mother to an infant. This is the ideal mother. But in fact, mothers are mothers to adult children, mothers to adolescent children, and the kind of mothering that's involved with that is different. And also mothers themselves can get angry and can get frustrated, and mothers are complex themselves. You don't see that complexity. What you see is just this flattened image of the mother as reinforced in religious images and in art, medieval art, in church documents themselves. So, and I've written about this a lot because it's men who have reflected on the mother, and it's their work that has been recorded and used and that we have had access to. It's only lately that we've now had women scholars who are starting to reflect on this, and not just women scholars, but scholars who are mothers who are challenging this flattened or, you know, singular image of the mother, particularly the mother to the infant child.
1: Let's welcome Cherie Joseph now. Hi, Cherie.
3: Hello.
1: Your memoir opens at the Festival of St. Anne on this little Italian island. Why did you choose the patron saint of the childless and the unmarried?
3: So I didn't actually choose it.
1: She chose you.
3: Yeah, exactly. No, she actually did. This was originally a part of my story that wasn't going to feature in the book. And I was trying to begin, I was told by my editor to try and start with a euphoric moment, somewhere where there's a bit of healing that's happened or some sort of resonant moment. The original beginning, which is actually the next part, it's a bit dark. And I think they wanted to sort of show that there's hope or something like that. So I was struggling to think of a scene, and then it sort of hit me and I started writing about this moment. The more I looked into it, I saw the connection around St. Anne and that being like all the symbolism that she held. And suddenly that felt like there was this long running thread throughout the book that had more of a spiritual undertone that kind of helped me understand

0: my story a little and kind of gave it that gravitas. My middle name is Anne, and so is my grandmother's. And so there's this lineage as well. And I think it had a lot of prominence because we, especially for me being Lebanese Maronite, we're sort of raised to believe in these inherited narratives around motherhood as the only real path for a woman. And it's just never questioned if there's any other way, or we don't really have a lot of models for what to do and what that looks like in our lives. So it can be very hard to imagine life if you can't be a mother. And so this is sort of the heart of the book. It's like she's desperately trying to be, and then this is the struggle, and it's like, how do you get through that, and what does that look like?
1: Bronwyn Harman in Perth, I'm sure this story resonates with you as a scholar and a human being.
2: I have heard that story many times because I have two areas of expertise. I have the good mother syndrome is one area, but the other area that I've recently completed my PhD in is attitudes toward people who don't have children. So this is something I've heard about a lot in the last 10 years or so that I've been studying this area, that the attitude toward women who don't, in particular, who don't have children is very negative, generally speaking.
1: Bronwyn, this idea of the sacred mother, does it come from religion? Because I'm thinking in almost pre-religious terms, we have, you know, infant attachment, you know, this sheer biological dependence of a newborn on a mother, not a father. Does this reverence come from that?
2: It's not just religion that it comes from. It comes from society in general as well. It's prevalent in our culture, our media, all the media is very pro-motherhood. Arts, government policy, religion, all aspects of life, really.
1: And that term you used, like it's very pro-motherhood, in a way, like what could be wrong with that? What could be a counter-argument to that? It's like being pro-puppies, you know what I mean? It's a good thing.
2: Is it?
1: Well, this is what I'm trying to explore.
2: I think that being a mother and prescribing motherhood as being such a good thing is very limiting for women, especially for women who cannot be mothers or don't want to be mothers.
1: And what could encapsulate this more than this is, you know, some religions, the Immaculate Conception is a painless birth, you know what I mean? And any mother, I mean, talk about an unattainable, unachievable target, you know?
2: Absolutely.
1: Even with an epidural.
2: Absolutely. And yet women still strive to be that perfect mother. And this is what I'm trying to stop people from doing, is to explain to them that you can't be that perfect mother because we're human for a start. And secondly, by whose standards are we trying to be a perfect mother? The goalposts keep moving.
1: What do you say, Christina?
3: We're not like anti-mothers here. It's just, I guess, at least from my perspective, we just want to bring complexity into it. And also, we don't want to conflate motherhood with womanhood. Unfortunately, that's what we get in society and in religion. And, you know, as Bronwyn says, in policy, in every aspects of our living. And so, you know, we want to untangle those things. And we want to say that to be a woman, that ultimate womanhood doesn't imply that you have to be a mother. And, you know, even for my friends who are not mothers, it's so painful for them to have Mother's Day celebrated in churches and have mothers blessed. At the same time, we do want to thank our mothers, you know, especially mothers who've brought us up in difficult circumstances. So it's not anti-motherhood. It's just we want to bring complexity into this and we don't want to be boxed in.
1: Cherie, have you been in a church when Mother's Day is observed, or indeed when any aspect of motherhood is sanctified?
0: Not specifically in a church, but I do experience the Mother's Day, the grief around that. I think it's a grief I will carry for the rest of my life, and it's something I will always have to live with. But I do know that it gets easier and there are ways to deal with it. I think what everyone is trying to say here that's so interesting is it's the depiction that there's this simplified one. We don't really have any complexity to the topic. So it's, you know, it's the biological mother, it's the youthful mother, it's under the right circumstances, in the right marriage. And we're kind of ignoring the complexities of the way society has actually transformed, that it's becoming harder and harder to even want that dream, to even have that as a reality. It's becoming like outside of just, you know, biological issues, there's also just, you know, societal struggles around relationships and

0: people, especially post-COVID, are struggling to communicate and know what they want and actually know what they're in for if they do pursue motherhood.
1: Cherie, you speak of grief. Is it possible for you to disentangle the grief you experienced at not being able to be a mum, a grief for the children who never were, versus the shame that was imposed on you by your society or your community or your culture or your church?
0: They do go hand in hand because the grief is its own, feeling. I think outside of society, there was always that urge to be a mother and to be able to be there for people and that kind of feeling of looking after others, which I think, again, because we only have one depiction, we don't realize that there are so many ways to mother and to be in the community.
1: Exactly. So they don't need to go hand in hand. Grief doesn't have to have shame as its companion. It's hard enough to deal with by itself.
0: Oh, absolutely. It definitely doesn't have to be. In fact, that's what I try to unpack, is what makes it harder and how much of that is just these inherited narratives, which aren't just religious or even, cultural, but even amongst friends of mine who grew up in Australia from atheist families, they have the same pressures and they feel the same griefs. Mm-hmm. And I think it's also to do, because it's mixed up with aging and how we, how women are perceived generally, that, your worth is in being young and fertile. And I really wanted to push back on that notion, because I just think that from everything we've seen, it seems like life seems to start from much older for women. It's like 40, 50, 60. It's a new kind of era for so many of those women who are just coming into their own. And we ignore that because they're not considered mothers or,
1: Christina?
2: I was just thinking, all these things that, we're critiquing, this is what Andrea O'Reilly, the maternal scholar, talks about the characteristics of patriarchal motherhood. She suggests that we instead look towards empowered mothering. And empowered mothering looks like the opposite of these things, not expecting the mother to be there 24/7, not putting all the parenting duties on the mother, that the mothering is actually shared by a community, not just the sole responsibility of the one person, the mother. But in terms of, the contribution of religion, particularly Christianity, image of the mother, this eternal mother, eternally giving, selfless, all of that was reinforced through the image of Mary. And we had the whole B.A. Santa Maria movement, which reinforced that as well. So, it is part of our Australian imaginary, unfortunately, this non-complex mother, this singular mother promoted through the image of a non-complex Mary.
1: Brahman, do you want to have a say here?
3: Yeah, I just wanted to say that I'm not anti-motherhood either, obviously, being a mother myself. I'm anti making mothers feel guilty for being mothers. Mm. That mothers are often made to feel guilty about things that they shouldn't be made to feel guilty about. For example, you can't win the argument about cloth nappies or disposable nappies, because whatever you choose is going to be wrong. Mm-hmm. It doesn't matter whether you choose breastfeeding or bottle feeding, it's going to be wrong. Mm-hmm. Whatever you do is going to be wrong anyway, no matter what you choose. So I'm trying to tell mothers, just do what you want, because you're going to be wrong anyway somewhere. Mm. And the public seems to be very happy to tell you what you're doing wrong, especially when you're a young mother. And it depends on how many children you have. By the time you have your third or fourth, you sort of don't listen to those comments. But it's very effective when you have public opinion commenting on your parenting when you're a first-time mother and a new mother. You're very vulnerable. Mm. And it's a very good way of manipulating women in particular, of how they should behave and how they should act.
1: I mean, that's a strong word, manipulate.
3: Absolutely, they're manipulated. It's a form of oppression. It's a form of social oppression. It's a social control technique.
1: And, Brahman, even though we're increasingly secular, do you believe, we still carry a sort of secular sanctification for mothers? That they're just judged less on piety now and more on performance? How are you performing on your cloth nappy challenge or your breastfeed challenge or whatever it is that's the latest impossible goal for you to meet?
3: Definitely. I think that they are judged all the time in different groups.
1: Well, on ABC Radio National, this is God Forbid. We're looking at motherhood, the challenges and expectations we place on women with and without children. We are with theologian Christina Liedo-Gomez. We are with psychologist

0: Christina, you've written about Indigenous mothering traditions, you know, Earth Mother showing its reciprocity to humanity.
1: Mm-hmm. I couldn't speak for all Indigenous communities, but I will say that even, you know, from my upbringing as a Filipina, because I migrated here when I was 9, you know, mothering actually belonged to the whole community that lived with you. And, you know, the people that lived with me was my grandparents, my aunts, uncles, you know, everybody pitched in. There wasn't this, everything is up to the mother to bring up the child. And also I had the privilege of having maids as well. So, you know, you come to the Western space and it's a singular mother. It's a mother at home with a baby and all the pressure is upon her. This is why you find mothers who are isolated, lonely, you know, with deep depression. I remember when I had my first child, I rang the hotline and said, you know, I think I'm depressed. And the nurse on the other line said, honey, all women who give birth are depressed. And I was thinking, this is not very helpful. But, you know, it was because all the burden was on me. And I just thought if I was in the Philippines, there would have been so many people helping me out.
2: I was just going to say that that's partly why it's such an idea in our minds that we should be mothers, is that I grew up in exactly the same, you know, all the cousins and all the aunties and everyone's involved in your life. And there's all these milestones that to be celebrated is to go through the traditional, you know, marriage, having babies, baptisms. That's what we know to be something to celebrate. And so, of course, we think that that's the only way. It's so normalized and we don't question or think. When I'm around my friends and they actually are struggling because they are on their own, it's a completely different situation still for my family members who just have help all the time. They can leave the kids with various family members. Everyone knows everyone's business. It makes it so much easier. But I think it's harder even in Western, like when we've migrated, to maintain that because you are in silos more, and especially after COVID, it was much harder to just drop in and see people.
0: But that's what's so beautiful about your memoir, Cherie, is because you have, although you mightn't use the word, a new family, and they have a new family in you, your girlfriends, your communal friends, your what they now call in modern parlance your chosen family. And when, you know, when your dad died, when you had relationship breakdown, when other huge traumas came into your life, did you have a kind of support that extended Maronite communal family with all its baptisms and weddings and funerals could then provide you, just without the bells and whistles that come with church life?
2: I think they definitely understood the complexity of my situation. They could see that I was trying to live that particular life. They knew that this was an unconventional path. And I think even though it was difficult for the extended family and community to really understand what was happening, they've definitely been trying to, and they've definitely been able to show up in other ways and to sort of recognize that, okay, this is what it looks like. I guess someone has to carve out the different paths because it's not that common. And I think they have a lot of fear, like what happens to a woman if she doesn't go down that path? Because they don't always know, or they only see a limited amount of people do that, it's harder for them to, they do fear for you and they worry, but you do sort of broaden your horizons. You have that extended friendship circles. You have time and capacity to actually be there for so many people, and you start to realize what it means to actually look for and build community just outside of the inherited structures. And then you've got roles like auntie, uncle, being there for friends, godmothers, godparents, just showing up. You even have time for activism. You have time to really just do things to help people, because that's, you're not sort of bound by trying to have a particular life. You're just kind of letting life happen.
0: Brahman.
3: I was going to say that one of the problems with women who don't have children, when they meet up with family and friends, although some are very supportive, I've heard a lot from women in my research that motherhood is conflated with womanhood, and

0: People who don't have children, women who don't have children, aren't seen to be real adults. They don't have the responsibilities of adulthood, apparently, because they don't have children. Apparently, they don't have any responsibilities. They can just flit off to wherever they like, whenever they want. Seemingly, they don't do that all the time. They don't flit off and have holidays at whim. And it's usually women who don't have children, or sometimes men who don't have children, but particularly women who don't have children in the workplace, are often assumed to be the ones who can work public holidays or overtime or Christmas or whatever. Often parents are given the first choice of having holidays because they have a family. And so it's very linear what we call family. Instead of having the huge community like Cherise talking about, often people look at it, if you don't have children, you don't really have a family, which I don't think is true.
1: How can one bypass this?
0: It's so ingrained, I don't know that we are going to ever be able to bypass it. It's been ingrained for centuries.
1: Name it first.
0: Yes, call it out first and label it and bring people's attention to it happening, because as Cherie said, there's often things are happening without people realising that's happening. Mm.
1: Christina?
2: You know, Bron was talking about how mothers already worry about things like, oh, should I give them the plastic nappy or the natural nappy or the cloth nappy? And this is called mother guilt in maternal scholarship. And, you know, mothers already have that. And I think that, you know, advertisers understand that too. And so they use that vulnerability to sell their products. So, you know, no matter, even if you have the mother who does all the things that she's supposedly supposed to do, she'll always still feel guilty. Somehow it's kind of ingrained in us. I think this, anyway, this is my experience of motherhood and talking to other mothers. We're constantly worried about our children. So to have that added pressure, you know, have the right cot, have the right safety equipment, have the right this and that, you know, part of the complexity of this is in advertising and in people trying to sell products to you, they play on that vulnerability.
0: I agree with Christina completely that there is a level of guilt in motherhood already.
2: Yep.
0: You want your child to have the best. You want to give them the very best. You know you've only got one shot at it.
2: Mm.
0: So there's already a level of guilt.
2: Mm.
0: We're adding in a level of capitalism now that they do play on it. If you want your child to be the greatest child in school, you have to have these books or this calculator or this backpack or whatever.
2: Yep.
0: And don't bring me on to Mother's Day and the commercialisation around that.
2: Yeah.
1: Bronwyn, but this is really important. You know, you talk about a natural or innate guilt of a mother who is forced by structures and societies and cultures to deal with an imposed guilt. Is it important to disentangle the two precisely so the woman, the mother, the parent can engage with that authentic guilt that you speak of?
0: I try and convince mothers to not listen to the voices in the background and the voices in the television and everywhere else, the media that tells them they need this product or that product, and to trust their own intuition when it comes to being a mother to make the best choice they can for their children.
1: Even when that own voice, that own intuition says, I have let my kids down precisely because I'm not a perfect mother.
0: Yes, and that's what I'm trying to stop women from thinking, because they don't let their kids down. They think they let their kids down, but we all make mistakes.
1: How do we deal with those mistakes without the shame? Because one doesn't want to be shameless. We doesn't want to say, no, I'm not going to listen to these voices, and then fail to deal with the reality, as you put it. We all make mistakes.
0: I don't know how we extricate the two. I'm not sure how we stop commercialization of motherhood or guilting them.
1: I guess, Christina, what I'm trying to get to is there a good guilt versus a bad guilt?
2: I mean, of course, you know, admission of doing wrong is important too. Like, we can't just go around going, oh, I'll do whatever I like and then wreck the world. Yeah, so, yeah, there is a kind of important aspect to this of admitting when you've got it wrong. But also part of this is the acceptance that you'll probably get it wrong at some stage, because if you don't ever get it wrong, then you're not human, right?
0: So yes.
2: The important thing is to say, okay, I've done it wrong this time. This is part of the journey. This is part of the learning process. And
0: yes,
2: I'll know better next time. You know, this is, but unfortunately, you know, you do get that message as a mother, like you have to get it right at the first time. And if you don't, you've wrecked a child's life forever. They're going to be in psychological rooms.

0: that doesn't allow the children to make mistakes.
1: Mm.
0: Children learn by watching their parents.
1: Mm.
0: So if you make a mistake, it's how you deal with that mistake that the child remembers and learns from.
1: Mm.
0: So we don't want perfect mothers anyway because they bring up children who are broken.
1: Yeah.
2: What lessons, Cherie, have you learned on your journey?
3: So I think one of the most interesting stats that we're seeing at the moment is by 2030, they're claiming that almost half of women will be, I think it's like 45% or even more than that, will be without, will be single without children. So I think the entire landscape of society is changing so drastically. And so it's not even a question of you wanted kids and it couldn't happen or you chose not to. I think it's just more and more we're seeing alternative ways of living our lives.
2: Not only life without a baby, but life without a man.
3: Yes, exactly. Oh, yes.
2: You won't know what to do.
3: Well, that's what they try and tell us, but I don't know. There's a lot of fear mongering. But what I'm realizing is there's just so many narratives that we've never questioned. And it's not until you're in that position that I feel like the world just opens up and we realize there's so many things. Like, I feel like a lot of people go into these stages of life without really knowing what they're in for. It's like you're kind of sleepwalking into it and that's just what you do. You don't question it. And then you're in for look at how hard it is. Look at how I'm treated. Even when I do it right, I'm still shamed or guilted. And then I find that when you're on the other side or you're realizing, you just see how much of it is actually just made up, you know, and that I feel like you have more agency than you realize, that you can actually choose a different life, decide how your life is going to be and prioritize certain things, like understanding what your values are and really understanding that there's so many ways to live a life. For me, I realize that being a mother, I could still get that from community and finding other ways of other projects. Birthing a book is a way of a different kind of way of creating something and channeling creativity into that. And also just there's so many ideas about life here around, you know, well, your age is this, you're off the cliff. And then when I was traveling, nobody cared about your age. Nobody cared about the same sort of things. People just wanted to live their life, enjoy their life, find what mattered to them. And so it really opened up things from that sort of closed perspective of this is the only way to live your life.
2: And this liberation that you're speaking about is not a new thing feminists have come up with. You reach back to the Mesopotamian goddess Inanna in your book, who is stripped of everything at the gates of the underworld. You die alone, but you are free. It's a myth of liberation, but there's truth in myth, yeah?
3: Yes, it's a kind of myth around ego death. You know, you can be at the top of your game as the goddess Inanna was and beloved by all and very powerful and all-ruling, and then you hear the call and it's the call to someone's calling me, it's my sister, my shadow self, and you have to basically go through the seven gates to the underworld. And I love that idea of just progressively shedding something at each gate until you get to the end, kind of like humbled and surrendering, and then to sort of come back to life, that you need someone to come and save you and see your pain reflected back. And I just love the idea of that rebirth and coming back to the world transformed and kind of understanding what the underworld can be. And so I loved having that as like a scaffolding to the story, because it felt like a story that has been lived before, but it also had such there were new lessons. There were things about this very particular time that I think no one has really lived, like with COVID and just increasing a world that is changing drastically, you know, and so much of it is out of our control. And I think that makes it so much harder. But if we have this framework, if we understand that we'll get through, that we can sort of be resilient and survive almost anything, I feel like that, you know, that gives us something like a kind of allegory or something to kind of understand how to do that better and just give us a bit of hope for the future, which I think is a bit bleak at the moment.
2: Yes. When you realize you are utterly alone, the awakening comes that you are connected to all the world.
3: Yeah, absolutely. And I love that story because it's actually, it's a myth that's been

0: influenced a lot of stories, like how we tell the stories. There's a lot of themes like the resurrection of Jesus, the 3 days, there's like common, I think they were telling those stories for so long that that was the framework for how they told their stories and how they found meaning in them. So I just loved that synergy.
1: Well, that brings us neatly to our blame Catholicism section. And Christina Lieto Gomez.
2: Oh, look, I was just thinking as you were speaking, Cherie, that I mean, even the if we look at Christianity, everything is placed on Mary. Mary brought up Jesus. But actually, you know, I write about this. You know, what about...
1: She co-parented.
2: Yeah.
1: I mean, he had work to do.
2: Yeah, he had work to do. He had Joseph. He had... I'm sure there were midwives as well at the birth of Mary. Like, surely it wasn't just Jesus, Mary, and Joseph in the stable. And it's not even a stable. Anyway, we won't go into there. That was introduced by St. Francis of Assisi. But, you know, like, there's this perception of this, the family is just mother, father, and child. That's already an ideology when actually family is much bigger than that.
1: But isn't that just another prescribed cultural norm, just a norm you prefer or maybe even idealize?
2: I just don't think that we should put all the pressure on the one person to bring up the child. Even when the parents do it the best that they can, you know, there are other influences on the child. So to blame anything on the parents, you know, to say that the parents didn't do a good job bringing up the child, like, that's unfair because there's other influences. You know, unfortunately, we've also had this image of Mary as submissive, you know, the ideal mother. The most important thing that she does is she gives birth to, you know, God's self. But actually, you know, the other side of Mary, the empowered Mary, I mean, her very name, Miriam, actually means resistance. We don't see that kind of Mary. And that kind of Mary is not promoted. But as I've written on this, I have said that even the way that Mary is used, the whole study of Mary, Mariology, all the dogmas, there's four dogmas on her. They're all not really about, you know, the woman or anything. This is about Jesus. This is about ensuring that the church understands what it is, its identity. And still the way that Mary is projected is this image of perfect motherhood, which then doesn't help other women because especially if you've grown up with this Marian faith, and this is the only kind of faith you understand, then I actually had a very ambivalent relationship to Mary. Once I started to learn how Mary was used by men to promote their own agendas about what good and perfect womanhood is. So I don't even think that some men understand that themselves.
1: How would you like to reclaim Mary then?
2: Oh, Mary is definitely not this submissive woman by any means. And we see that in the Magnificat, you know. She talks about overthrowing the rich and throwing them from their seats of power. And she said this Magnificat as soon as she met up with her cousin Elizabeth. And, you know, two pregnant women announcing the overthrow of empire. Like, this is like... You know, this is empowered women. This is not submissive women just following whatever men tell them what to do.
1: The other thing about Mary, while we're there, she was a refugee fleeing with a newborn baby.
2: Yes. And there's actually an American artist that's portrayed this. It's really good. Yeah. See, you know, that kind of Mary, that Marian image, that's not prevalent, but actually she was a refugee. She was running away from the violence that was enacted on the other babies because, you know, Herod had heard about this new king that was born in his empire, and he was afraid that he would overthrow him.
1: Well, on ABC Radio National, we are with theologian Christina Lieto Gomez. We are with psychologist, researcher in psychology, Bronwyn Harman. And we are with writer and memoirist, Cherie Joseph. This is God Forbid. We're looking at motherhood. Bronwyn, in our Perth studio, we use the language of parenting rather than mothering or fathering. Does that lose anything in in the change?
3: No. I think that parenting is much better than mothering or fathering on many levels, in that it takes away the responsibility for one person to be in charge of bringing up the child. When I remember when my kids were little, I went out one day to go shopping and left the kids at home with my husband. And because it's better to go shopping by yourself, you don't buy so much in the supermarket, I can tell you that much. And I got home and my husband's friend was there. He just was a single man, no children or anything. And he said, wasn't it nice of my husband to babysit for me? Well, I ripped him a new one, I can tell you that. He babysit his own children. What do you mean? I mean, and it wasn't even like I was going out having a jolly good time. I was out doing the grocery shopping. It's not fun.
1: And you gave him $10 an hour?
3: Yeah. Yeah, see, he got what for. I can guarantee he never brought that up again. He never said babysit your children again.
1: Well, obviously parenting is preferable in that sense, because mothers and fathers are both parents.
3: Yes.
1: But is there anything innate or inherent or gendered to this experience that we need to be mindful of at the same time?
3: I think we need to be mindful of the fact that when we start to assign roles to mothers and roles to fathers, that we're reinforcing stereotypes.
1: Regardless.
3: Because apart from having the good mother syndrome, of course, we also have the good father syndrome. Good fathers don't worry about parenting. Good fathers go out and they earn the bread. They're breadwinners. They're the ones who bring in the finances. So that's why they're not expected to be good fathers as such. You know, they're not expected to look after their children because they're out earning the money, apparently.
1: But if you strip away those rules, we still need to find, and this is a challenge for me myself as a father of three boys, what is a good father if you ignore and turn your ear off to all those voices?
3: We're back to the same things as before. The same things as mothers. Good fathers are ones who try their very best to bring up their children and make mistakes and explain their mistakes and move on.
1: So there's no gendered component whatever?
3: Not what I can think of off the top of my head.
2: Can I jump in there?
3: Absolutely.
2: Yeah. I do think we need to consider the rise of toxic masculinity and the rise of trad wives. And, you know, I was speaking to my son about this and I said, you know, what's a way to help, you know, some of these young men who seem to be taken by these social media influencers and listening to this toxic masculinity and normalizing it. And my son said, having good role models. And I know he said to me, he looks towards myself and my husband as role models of what it is to be a good citizen. But I think he also particularly looks towards his dad, who, you know, doesn't present as like macho. My husband isn't into cars and, you know, these so-called things that men are supposed to be into. So I think we've done the best that we can with my son, but, you know, he's not into toxic masculinity. He's not taken by these things. And I think it comes down at least, you know, in part to good role models.
1: Cherie, do you want to come in here?
0: Yeah, I actually do. I wanted to say that the toxic masculinity problem, that's a big issue as to why it's becoming harder for women and everyone to sort of settle down into long-term relationships, because I think that they're becoming very siloed from the podcasts they listen to and the radicalization online as well. That's making it worse. But we've always kind of had the Madonna whore complex. That's always been a factor, and it's a really prominent thing that you mentioned about Mary. I loved that, the Magnificat, because the fact that we only have this one portrayal of Mary and even Mary Magdalene being so, you know, shamed and seen as, you know, not actually given, we don't really know her story, but we know that she played a much bigger role. But I think that all of that does play into seeing women as too much and needing to be tamed and needing to be, and a lot of that is like, that's why you're this way to be a mother, or this is the right way, you know, don't sleep around, like all the rules we impose on women. But there's literally, when you look at it, there's no way. There is actually no way to exist without criticism. It's almost like no matter what you do, there is going to be something. And it even has gone right around that now the trad wives are, they've got the ire and they're under the fire. But it's like, I think we just have a problem with women at the end of the day.
3: Yes.
0: That's just it. Yeah.
3: It's just not that you just can't be a good mother. It's also you can't be a good woman, really.
2: Yeah.
3: I agree with you, Cherie, that, you know, if you either sleep around or you're a frigid bitch, you know, you can't win. Either way, we're judged constantly.
2: Yeah.
3: And we never seem to get it right.
2: Yeah. And unfortunately, reinforced again with the Mary-Eve dichotomy, which unfortunately is in the Christian tradition, which feminist theologians have torn apart. Unfortunately, that scholarship is not as prevalent as this virgin whore archetype image. Yeah, that's more prevalent.
3: There's so many reinforcements, and even if you look at society in general, you look at the media. How many times in the media do you hear a story where a woman is described as a mother when it's irrelevant to the story?
2: Yeah.
3: So you'll have a story such as we had one a while ago here in Perth. A policewoman was attacked while on duty, but she was described as a mother. A mother was attacked while she was on duty as a policewoman. So it's not relevant to the story. She was attacked as a woman. Whether she was a mother or not is not relevant. And it seems to be added in as a, well, if she was a mother, she must be a nice person, you know, because she has children. So she's not one of those evil people who don't have children, who eat them for breakfast or whatever.
2: Yeah.
3: It's the fact that she was a mother, it made it seem worse, apparently, that she was attacked.
2: Yeah.
3: And it's not relevant to the story.
2: Yeah, and let's not forget about the flack Julia Gillard got for not choosing motherhood and choosing prime ministership.
3: Yeah. She was barren.
2: Yeah.
1: Not just barren, yeah. Bronwyn. Two words that Senator Heffernan used. She was deliberately barren.
3: Yes. Ooh. Yes, exactly. Yeah.
1: Which is to, exactly. You know, which is has a double-layered meaning.
3: It's like women who don't have children who are not just cat ladies, they're crazy cat ladies. You know, it's a similar thing. It's an underlining.
2: Yeah.
3: And it's the same, you know, J.D. Vance, when he was running for vice president, labelled Jennifer Aniston and Taylor Swift, who were anti-Trump, as just being crazy cat women, and therefore dismissing them as being irrelevant because they're obviously not relevant because they don't have children. Therefore, they're not worthy of commenting on.
1: You're young, Cherie. Do you remember that Julia Gillard stuff?
0: I do. And I think we take for granted that we have these role models, but we don't know that's how significant it is at the time. I think the discourse back then was we were just so behind in so many ways, but it really was about how dare you just not choose to be a mother.
2: Mm.
0: And there was no other option. Like if you struggled or you were trying or you couldn't find love, like there's no language for that. We didn't really even think of that. It was just how dare you choose that. But now I think more and more people are choosing it because the way things are, it's almost like there's no other option, or it's like they've really thought about it. Like if they're choosing that, they've really looked at the options and they've said, that's not for me. And I'm opting out because I know that if I did that, it would be worse for me. And so I just think we should be applauding all the different ways that life can be and showing what that looks like. There's such a limited idea of the cat lady trope is so funny because in our culture, we just don't talk about the women where it doesn't happen for them, but I feel like they're living their own sort of private lives. I think the stigma is in our community, it's like, well, they're just going to live with their parents, they're going to be the caretakers, and they're not going to have any type of life, and it's very sad. How sad. And when I speak to the ones in my community who are like in that sort of position, it's like they're living secret lives that no one realizes are amazing. They're just like, they've got time for themselves, their hobbies, they like do things for the community, they get to travel, they have great relationships with their nieces, nephews, the children in their communities. It's just incredible. And it's like nobody knows. It's like this little secret. And I just feel like if we knew that there were so many other ways, I think it's increasingly, and it feels like that next generation is heading in that direction. They're sort of, you know, realizing that this is actually, it's fun. It's amazing to have options and be able to focus on your passions, your dreams, your projects, be able, just open to all these new experiences. And I think a lot of men are very triggered by that. Like they're seeing that more and more, and you're seeing in the comment sections online, they're just so angry that there are women who are having a good time despite the challenges, because it's not all fun. I mean, there are challenges, but they're making it work for them, you know? And I think there's such beauty and power in where it's heading. Mm. But I think some people are being left behind because they don't realize where we're at.
1: You agree, Christina?
2: I was just actually just thinking, you know, it comes down back again to, you know, the judgment of these women, you know, oh, you're having a good time. You know, you shouldn't be, and you know, you should be contributing to society, and your ultimate contribution because you have a womb is that you must, you know, be a mother. And, you know, that even in itself, this assumption that, you know, you're a woman, you know, it's easy enough for you to be a mother, takes away the complexity of the fact that there's different genders, there's women with complications with having babies. So, you know, no one really sees that.
1: Also, we have, you know, donor conception, we have egg freezing, and we have IVF and the nightmare or the opportunity or whatever that can be. I guess a final question to each of you. Where do you want Australia, the world, to be in a generation or two from now with respect to motherhood? Maybe Bronwyn, you first.
3: I'd like to see us get to a point where we just leave mothers alone to get on with it and let women who don't have children get on with it. I'd like to see women not judged by their reproductive cycle and judged by what they do or do not do with their womb. That's where I'd like to be.
1: And Cherie, we all have a path. This is the thing we miss. You know, all of us are on a path, chosen or not, and we all have the challenges and despair and the joy that goes with it.
0: Yeah, I think just no matter what path or whatever happens to you, that you find the thing that works for you, the joy that you know that is there, it's there for the taking. I feel like we're sort of locked in these prisons of our own making. It's not just society. I think it's also that we tell ourselves, this is the only way for my life to go. I have no other options. I'm just going to live in this sort of pain. You do, and you really, you can just walk out any time of this prison. You know, you can decide tomorrow that you're going to live a different life on your terms. And I think I just want people to know that no matter what happens, that there's that option for you. There is a hope there that is available.
1: Sounds like you've learned from the grief and pain of, you know, your father's loss, your relationship breakdown, and you coming to terms with your inability to have kids.
0: I felt like I had no other choice.
1: You didn't, but would you give up the wisdom?
0: Oh, no. And I think it was the survival for me. It was really like I got to the point where I thought there's no point to my life if I can't do things as I thought it was meant to be. And there's something so lonely and devastating about getting to that point. And I know there's so many women that have that same feeling. And I think when you get to that point, you really have to look around you and you need to see, like, how do I be back in my life? Like, how do I fully live in it, not just kind of sleepwalk through it as I was told to, but what does it mean to really be in it and live your life? That's the thing.
1: There's something there for all of us, Christina.
2: Well, if, on my part, I just think that especially with the prevalence of AI and the, you know, it's really easy to just access ChatGPT, even when you're trying not to access it, it's just there. I think the most important thing for us is to ensure that we inform ourselves and inform ourselves with, like, you know, peer-reviewed research or information from different perspectives, not just like the one little channel that affirms your own beliefs. You know, be prepared to be challenged, but also, you know, be ready to question too. Question even your own beliefs. I think that's the most important thing that we need to do right now is to learn critical thinking and learn to question and be open to questions.
1: As much from our doctor as from our theologian?
2: Yes, definitely.
1: Well, that brings us to the end of a most informative and enjoyable God Forbid, with thanks to our guests, Christina Bronwyn and Cherie. Cherie Joseph, thank you very much.
0: Thank you so much for having me.
1: And Cherie Joseph's memoir, is just out. The ink is wet. Juicy is the name. She's a Sydney writer. And Bronwyn Harman in our Perth studio, a psychologist, researcher, who she's interviewed thousands of Australian parents, and I'm pleased to say I've interviewed her. Thank you, Bronwyn.
3: Thank you very much. It was very informative and enjoyable. Thank you.
1: And Christina, thanks for being a part of it as well.
2: Yeah, I really enjoyed this. Thanks for inviting me.
1: Christina Liedo Gomez is a theologian who's spent her career trying to work out how to understand the church's construction of Mary. Thanks to producer Amanda Roberts, technical production from Tim Jenkins. I'm James Carlton. Until next week, remember to be good. This has been God Forbid.

Blackfellas are the most disproportionately incarcerated people in the world, making up 37% of the prison population, while comprising only 3.8% of the total Australian population. Still, when it comes to understanding the forces behind these statistics, numbers don't convince people. Stories do. So, how do you put someone in the shoes of First Nations people harmed by the legal system? Yama Malia, and welcome to Away, the home of Indigenous arts and culture on ABC Radio National. I'm Rudy Bremer. Coming up, you'll hear from two filmmakers who've spent over 5 years crafting a documentary grounded in truth-telling and in the strength of people still protecting country, culture and community. Then, playwright Georgia Gillis discusses her hilarious and deeply personal play about motherhood, Mum Club. Plus, language legend Lavinia Nupuljari Heffernan shares the Pintupi literature word for how we care for others. So, stay with me here on Away.

This has been held on my lips since time immemorial. There is blackness beneath these nails, for I know this earth and wear her well. She has been strapped round my waist, woven into my scalp, tied round my breasts, poised in my hair, or dried at the corners of my mouth. She has been stomped and torn, she has been blessed and worn. This is my earth. She is the color of black. 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

0: This is my earth. She's the color of black. Black is blood of wallaby. It is mother of pearl. It is shell of oyster. It is pool of the warrigal. It is the bark of turtles. It is the bark of dogs. It is the bark of birds. It is the bark of logs. This is my earth. She is the color of black. She is not the color of a moral. She is not the color of harm. She is not the sight of negligence, nor is she a call to arms. I reclaim this referent that colors the earth as a monstrosity. Let me share with you what the earth means to me. This is my life. It's the color of black. It is custom. It is law. It is the envelopment of all hues which have passed before. Yes, this is my earth.
1: Written and performed by Dr. Romaine Morton. That's a poem called Black Beauty. It comes from the collection Post Me to the Prime Minister, which was published in 2004. But most recently, it features in a new documentary anthology from filmmakers Tyson Perkins and Kieran Sator. The documentary is called Facing the Numbers, and it brings together a mixture of different storytelling forms, from dance to poetry to reenactment, all to find the humanity behind all too familiar statistics. Because while the statistics tell one story, we tell another. For Kieran and Tyson, humanising First Nations people, people who are disproportionately incarcerated, separated from family, or even victims of police brutality, it's vital work. And for them, using film to do this work felt like the perfect vehicle. Tyson says film is one of the few places that non-Indigenous people can have real interactions with First Nations people and culture. Looking at the work of people like Warwick Thornton or his aunt, Rachel Perkins, who've crossed the cultural divide and made things that have gone into mainstream and provoked mainstream discussion, is what's made being a filmmaker so exciting for him and for Kieran. And the idea that this film they've made could contribute to the larger tapestry of that work by becoming part of school curriculums, well, it's a dream outcome. With that in mind, I spoke to Tyson and Kieran about how they approached the making of Facing the Numbers. But I do need to warn you, something has gone kind of wrong with the audio recording. And despite our best efforts, it's still not up to our normal standards on a way. That said, I do hope you'll stick with it, because what Kieran and Tyson have to say, it's really worth hearing. I started by asking them what initially drew them to filmmaking. Here's Kieran.
2: I think the thing that got me into filmmaking was having an opportunity to kind of communicate to a big audience, you know, about big issues. And I think as Aboriginal people growing up in this country, we're always in situations where we're having to educate people because the education system hasn't taught people about the history of colonization in this country. We're always in positions where we have to kind of like prove ourselves or you know, but also we're in positions where there's so much that us as a people have to deal with, and there's so much trauma for us to get through and so much healing that needs to happen, that what better way to do that than with a medium that where you can communicate to so many different people across this continent, but also across the world, you know, because I think the world needs to know what's happening here, because it's, you know, it's not right. You know, we've got a lot that we have to deal with. So I think being a filmmaker is a way to communicate that.
3: Yeah, I absolutely agree. Like, I think for me, you know, I've been a cinematographer, like not a very good one, admittedly, when I started, but since I was 18, so that's, you know, more than 15 years now. But my inspiration to sort of get into the industry, you know, came from exactly what Kieran said. Like, my aunt, a long time ago, made a documentary called First Australians, and that kind of, yeah, made its way across into my school curriculum. And so it was the first time that, you know, I had ever had the chance to, you know, I could speak with, like, you know, my classmates and the teachers and stuff about, you know, about that history, and about, you know, how a lot of those things are still ongoing today. It was really like a beautiful way to see firsthand the power of filmmaking and the power of the way it can sort of open up discussion in the public sphere and, you know, create change. And I kind of hadn't seen anything else like it in terms of, you know, its potency for change. So yeah, kind of exactly what Kieran said, it's sort of sent me down the path pretty much straight after school.
2: And so funny, in a full circle moment, I was a really bad camera attachment on First Australians when I was 18. So that was my start in the film industry.
1: And is that how you guys met?
2: No. We're actually friends before we worked together, so we're in the same social circles in Sydney.
1: That's really sweet.
2: Yeah.
1: Now, the two of you have been working on a documentary that's set to premiere at the Melbourne International Film Festival. How did it come about?
4: I guess we were just like glad to see that there was so much kind of attention and people getting behind this movement. But people were also sharing the black squares on Instagram at the time, and we felt like it was a real missed opportunity to be talking about what was happening to Indigenous people here in Australia, and it has been happening for so long, you know. We just felt like there needed to be more nuanced storytelling that humanised the people behind what was happening here.
3: Especially, you know, and it came up pretty quickly whilst the black square thing was happening on Instagram. You know, Karen and I started discussing, we were like, look, in terms of the outcomes that they're talking about with African Americans, often, you know, First Nations people in Australia, we are sort of statistically worse off than, you know, our African American counterparts, you know, in terms of like the rate of incarceration, life expectancy, all of those things, you know, being locked up at, you know, what is it now, 10 years old, obviously, which wasn't a thing then, but it is now, so it's gotten worse. So we kind of wanted to make something in response to that, but I also think importantly, and actually, you know, contextualizing it, looking at it on Instagram, we kind of saw the value of that mode of communication, trying to create a series in a format that can be directed at young people, made in an aesthetic that they can understand. So that means, you know, something that can be shared, or sort of viewed on a phone, shared on a phone, that is sort of short form and isn't in the domain of, I guess, some of the other media that is around death in custody and, you know, and the rate of incarceration for Aboriginal people, you know, longer form documentaries that tend to veer into more, I guess, academic types of discussion around that subject matter, which they have to, because a lot of them are these really sort of drawn out legal cases, you know, which need the frame of a 1 hour and a half documentary to be explained. We sort of said, okay, yeah, how can we make something that can kind of reflect the power of the Black Lives Matter movement, which is that it's sort of spread totally and completely online. So that was the original frame for the anthology series, short form, shareable, a different sort of mode of expression in terms of filmmaking than Kieran and I had at least seen before.
1: Because obviously it's transformed into this longer form documentary that's going to be seen on big screens like cinemas at film festivals. How did we go from those black squares on Instagram to here?
4: It was a pretty iterative process, you know, over the time of making the film. So we've got the, you know, the short form anthology series that will be released digitally eventually, but we've also produced this feature length doco, which will, I guess, have its own life in different platforms, film festivals. NITV is going to be broadcasting the film as well. And I guess the idea behind that is just about audience. You know, it's like our focus is that younger audience and is around, was originally around that short form kind of anthology. But now we're looking at just making sure that we can get this in front of as many people as possible and really telling our stories to the world too, you know. So I think that was really important for us during this process and just finding different ways to kind of tell them.
3: Totally. And I also think, you know, it is that quite well-trodden path, right? Like that if you can get into festivals and, you know, get that kind of early audience, you know, buzz or momentum, that's then going to sort of fuel and potentially give credibility to the online campaign. You know, so we're hoping that that happens over, you know, the course of this next year.
1: I watched it in what I initially thought were kind of not the most ideal of circumstances and maybe not your intention as filmmakers, which is to say I watched it on the computer at my desk. But that actually feels like maybe it is in line with the kind of ethos of your original idea. Still, while watching it, I've been talking about it as a documentary. And it is a documentary, but it's one that includes poetry, it includes dance, there's reenactments. Can you tell me a little more about how you made those structural and aesthetic choices for telling these stories?
3: I think something that was really important for us from sort of day one in terms of how we were kind of deviating purposely from what has come before was to kind of answer this question, you know, that Kieran and I even had, you know, with our own experience, even as First Nations people. It's like, what does intergenerational trauma mean, you know, emotionally for a family who experiences it? Like, we hear that word thrown around all the time. Documentaries in their kind of, you know, more traditional academic format don't really answer that question from an emotional standpoint. You know, what does having a death in custody in your family look like firsthand? So in order to kind of express those things, I think it opened up all of these different, mediums that aren't necessarily traditionally associated with documentary. Because if you start to go, okay, what does this feel? You know, what does this feel like emotionally? Sometimes the best way to express it isn't via, doing an exact sort of reenactment. It's articulating it through dance or through poetry or things, which sort of speak to those less material feelings that, we feel. So we kind of came to that via going, okay, every single film, we won't see the storytellers in terms of, seeing them do piece to cameras, but we'll hear

0: their voices and only their voices, and all of the images will kind of work to that. So it got them guiding the emotional storytelling, and it's sort of their story. And almost in a sense, it created this scenario where we weren't directing. It's like they're directing because they're telling the story, and we're kind of supplementing what they're saying, you know, with visuals in order to, I guess, get to the emotional core of how they're feeling.
1: It's interesting, you know, like I think Tyson and I were always so conscious of the way that these stories had been depicted before, like Tyson mentioned. And I think a big part of the way that we represented these stories is to focus and highlight on the beauty of our people's resilience in the face of all these pain and trauma. So, you know, that's why you see these artistic expressions of poetry, dance, acting, music. That was really kind of what we were inspired by and guided by. And, you know, we were influenced by a lot of different kind of black directors from across the world, people like Stephen Queen, Khalil Joseph, Spike Lee. You know, we were kind of drawing on black cinema globally to inform how we told these stories here in a different way.
2: Maybe we should talk about some of the stories that you've incorporated into this work. I would really like to start with Uncle Witty and his story.
3: I was Michael when we were taken from our mother.

0: We didn't know we were being taken away from our mothers for good. We thought we were just going for this train ride and we were going to come back tomorrow, the next day, or a couple of days later. When we got to Central Station, that was the last of our family love that we had.
1: The thing about Uncle Woody's story, Uncle Woody is a Stolen Generation survivor, one of the Kinchula boys. He's the chairman of the Kinchula Boys Home Aboriginal Corporation. He's also sitting on boards of the Healing Foundation, and he's a real representative of the Kinchula boys, but also of Stolen Generation's people across this country. He tells this beautiful story that he was kind of pushed to the front by the other survivors to be their spokesperson because he loves the yarn, but he was kind of like the reluctant fellow that got up in front of everyone. And I think that's been a big part of his healing journey too, you know, that's kind of led to him kind of overcoming some of the things that he's been through in a way, not exactly overcoming, but just kind of, I guess, articulating them. So Uncle Woody's story was, it was like, almost like an obvious one because of that, because he has told his story so much in the past. And what we wanted to do in telling Uncle Woody's story is to talk about the Stolen Generations. It's like a really obvious kind of jumping off point to talk about intergenerational trauma in this country to do with First Nations people. It's a really obvious one that within our kind of living memory in this country, there were these horrific kind of acts that were, you know, thrust upon our people. We're dealing with the kind of after effects of those today. So, it was an obvious jumping off point for us.
2: Yeah, we sort of have been talking about his stories. It's almost like he is the sort of precursor generation to a lot of the other storytellers. Like, you should be able to take away from his story that a lot of the other people who are speaking who are talking about, you know, say multiple generations of incarceration or, you know, whatever the other subject matters are. There's an Uncle Woody probably in each of those families, you know, someone who's been directly impacted by the Stolen Generation. It's something that I think the Stolen Generation is a terminology that, you know, we all as Australians here have probably heard quite often. You know, it's probably the most prominent. That's probably the first thing that comes to mind when we think about, you know, the mistreatment of Aboriginal people in this country. But again, linking to the name of these films, you know, Facing the Numbers, it's very often talked about in terms of percentages of children removed. There are very few examples, like dramatized examples of this type of storytelling where you can actually get some sense, you know, through the medium of film of what a person who was part of the Stolen Generation actually went through. Like, there's very few films that have actually directly touched on the subject matter, directly kind of looked into the face of the mistreatment and all the other kinds of abuse that they suffered.
3: It's really common for me to hear people respond to stories about the Stolen Generation with, like, shock when you point out how recent the history is. So there's something incredibly powerful about being able to include somebody like Uncle Woody, because it kind of shows how close the history is. And I imagine the responsibility of carrying the story of somebody like Uncle Woody is quite profound. What were the considerations you had?
1: Well, you know, like Tyson and I both have people in our family that have been affected by the Stolen Generation directly. So, you know, I think for me, anyway, it was about kind of like almost channeling some of my own family trauma into, you know, the filmmaking process. We're all connected. Aboriginal people and Torres Strait Islander people across this country are all connected to the Stolen Generation. So it's really about trying to honour their history and their memory too. And that's what it was like for me. But I think just being conscious of that and talking about that, you know, with family, with friends, what have you.
2: Yeah, I also think another really material and kind of unusual way that we managed it on this project and made it unlike any other project I've ever done and maybe will ever do is the fact that a lot of the sensitivity

0: to the storytelling was actually sort of met with the fact that, you know, on Facing the Numbers, a lot of the cast are family members, sons, cousins, uncles and aunties and pretty much everything. They appear both as the primary cast, as extras. And so I think, you know, in terms of doing something ethically and maybe as close to sort of real as it could have possibly been, that was a really big part of the process in terms of we didn't just kind of keep the storytellers across all the sort of decision-making, the edits, all of those things. You know, we obviously did all that. But then, yeah, you've got this added layer of their family's direct involvement, which was a really, really beautiful part of this process.
1: Another of the stories, or I guess another person I'd love to talk more about is Matthew Coe.

0: they searched me. One of the senior constables, or he was one of the high ones, like, he put the barrel in my mouth. 17 then. 17, yeah, 17, 18.
1: Well, that's a great example of what Tyson was just talking about, because Matthew's son, who's also Matthew, they call him Bubba, he played his father in this film, and he did such an incredible job. You know, this is his first-time actor. You know, I'll be honest, like, Tyson and I were actually quite nervous. I was quite nervous about it, because it's like, we're asking a lot of this young man, who was 17 at the time, to depict his father, stories that he knew about, but some really intense stuff that happened to his dad, you know, and he had to kind of, like, you know, embody that and reenact what had happened to his father. And he just did an incredible job. Matt's a guy who grew up here in Sydney, in Waterloo. And, you know, we were conducting this interview and, you know, with the intention of finding a story for Facing Numbers. We got to the end of like a 2-hour interview. And I just said to Matt, I was like, you know, we're wrapping up now. Have you got anything else that you want to say? And he said, actually, there was this one thing that happened to me when I was a teenager. And that ended up being the story that's in the film. I just think it was like a very profound moment for him to talk about what was a really kind of, it was a life-changing thing that had happened to him when he was young and really led to, you know, what had happened through the rest of his life. But, you know, Matt's got an incredible story because he's turned it all around, you know, these days with his organization Wildflower that he's founded and all the incredible work that he's doing with young people in the area.
2: Yeah, and I think, you know, his film is the last one in the anthology, and, you know, there's quite a good reason for that. I think, you know, it being an anthology, obviously each sort of film is touching on its own specific subject matter, and it's got its own sort of conflict resolution, I suppose you could call it. But I guess Melbourne Film Festival described it as a manifesto, not a documentary. I think there's something kind of interesting that, especially, you know, with ending on Matt's film, because it sort of talks to this idea that, I guess what the film is trying to say overall is it talks about the fact that, you know, Aboriginal people are probably best placed to be responsible for our own healing, you know, and our own future. And I think it's really crystallized beautifully, you know, in terms of what Matt does. You know, he's had the incident that's in the film happen to him, you know, that's left a very very tangible mark on his life. But then, you know, he's come out the other side of that and he started an organization, you know, which is literally about regenerating native culture in open environments. And so, you know, I think, although we don't have the sort of thrust of it being, yeah, 1.5 hours on the same subject matter, I think, yeah, the ending of his film is so beautiful in terms of how it frames what all the films are trying to say holistically.
3: I just want to come back to the moment when you guys first started to think about this project. So it was in the midst of the Black Lives Matter movement, which was kind of 6 years ago. This is a project you've been working on and carrying for all of that time.
1: Mm.
3: So how does that feel?
1: It's interesting, you know, it's been funny because we've been working on it for so long, and it does feel like a relief that it's finally getting out into the world. But also it feels a bit odd too. It's like when a kid grows up and leaves the home or something, it's like, oh, I'm not gonna have this thing. But no, it feels really good. I think I'm just really happy and excited that all the storytellers are very, very happy with the way that their stories are depicted, and they're really excited to see, and I guess like maybe excited is not the right word, but they're very thankful that their story is going to be told in this way to the world. You know, these people have been trying for so long to have their stories heard and their family stories heard. And that is just, you know, that's just everything that we wanted for this project. And so that is feeling so good.
2: In some ways as well, although it is, you know, going out into the world in a small way at the film festival, because, you know, it's going to end with an impact campaign. I guess the impact of the film, I'm excited for, you know, what happens with it in 3 years. There are some, you know, ongoing, like, legal cases that are touched on, you know, in the Mark Mason story in particular. You know, so there are some very substantive outcomes that we hope that, you know, the exposure generated from this film might create for the families to find justice after, you know, I think in their case, what is it, 2 decades?
1: Yeah, nearly 2 decades, yeah.
2: For Mark Mason Sr. So, you know, I think any sort of feeling of satisfaction, like, we've done a good job, you know, may very well come where, you know, if something like that can get back

0: the news, and, you know, their fight for justice can be kind of reignited, and they might get results different to the one that they have now. You know, that would just be brilliant.
1: Okay, I'm so curious about impact campaigns around filmmaking. And Kieran, I know you've done this quite a lot. What is an impact campaign, and, like, how does it work?
0: Yeah, so I guess, like, you know, gone are the days that you can, like, make a documentary and it not have an impact campaign. It's like, you know, impact campaigns are so important for us as filmmakers, because it is just so important about how a film goes out into the world and how it's, you know, how audiences engage with it and what they can do in order to kind of learn more or act upon what they've learned or what they've experienced or what they've felt in a film. So we're working with Common Ground, who's been a close collaborator of ours pretty much since the beginning of this project, and they will be rolling out an impact campaign that will involve, you know, I guess, distributing the films online, but then also kind of getting them into schools, getting them into curriculum, getting them into education spaces, but also, yeah, just like driving engagement for people that want to learn more and want to act on the films. And I guess each of the different films touch on different issues, and so they obviously can have supplementary kind of material to kind of support people's journey in learning about those stories. Yeah,
2: we hope, I guess, each film is sort of framed in a way that hopefully it's a way in for people who know nothing about, or they might know the numbers again, but not the people behind it. You know, so we hope that, yeah, there can be an action attributed to each film that you can take after watching.
1: Filmmakers Tyson Perkins and Kieran Sator there. They were speaking about their documentary Facing the Numbers, which will premiere at the Melbourne International Film Festival this month. It's just one of the incredible First Nations films you can catch at the festival now until August 23. Kieran and Tyson will join the screenings on the 19th and the 21st, and they're also raising funds to ensure more people can see their stories. If you'd like to know more, or if you'd like to contribute to their fundraising, you can find details online at facingthenumbers.com.au. And if you want to check out the film festival's program, head to miff.com.au. I'm Rudy Bremer, here with you on Away, and this is Birds and Fred Leone with All On My Own. All on my-

my own. That was All On My Own by Buds and Fred Leone. The guys were named Artist of the Year at the National Indigenous Music Awards in Darwin last week.

0: feeling.
1: Yeah, it's been a while coming, so just it was a big surprise, a lot of tears backstage there, and just so happy to have stuck it out and to see this day. It's a trip, and with Unky here too, Uncle Glenn here, just all the years of hard work and putting in the time and effort and smashing out stages around the country paid off, you know, so I could just, massive. I'm tripping out, but thinking about all those old people too, all the mentors, Uncle Archie, Auntie Ruby, everyone, just all the uncles and aunties along the way that have been there, done it, we're walking in the footsteps of giants, you know. That's so it. To be able to be here and be a part of it, it's a trip. It's just feels really, it's surreal. I'm still tripping out here, actually. I'm thinking I'm going to wake up. It's pretty mad. And make me cry, this is.
2: Yeah.
1: Well, I already did.
0: Thank you to everybody that's been involved or, you know, shown support for me and my cuz, especially for the past 12 months. But, like, you know, since we've been doing this, and shout out our brother Trials, who produced Gira, EP, you know, and, you know, that's our brother.
1: Thank you, brother. Thank you so much.
0: Yeah. That's family, you know what I mean? And he supports us in every way, not just, you know, making the beats, but in every way that he can. So shout out to T.
1: Yeah, big shout out to Nudgeri Warrior down there in South Australia. And our kids. I would say big shout out to all my kids. Like, it takes a big toll on families, like when you're away from your kids and on the road.
0: Yeah.
1: And, you know, you miss important things because you're on the road and you're performing for people. And I think, you know, this is just a bit of, it's a recognition for the time and the effort that we put in away from our families. So to all our kids, you know. Thank you, all the families and friends. Everybody's bought tickets to shows, bought CDs, vinyl, everything, caps, shirts, anything, everything. Everybody is just coming out, backing up black music and backing us up. Thank you so much. Love yous all.
3: Motherhood. I've been told it's an experience no one can truly prepare you for. It's why a lot of new mothers join mum clubs, to find a support network. Playwright and mum Georgia Gillis reckons some of these clubs aren't always honest in their advertising. So much so, she's written a play about it that's set to make its world premiere. Georgia is a Budawang Yuin woman, and in 2020, she won the Balnaves Foundation Aboriginal and Torres Strait Islander Fellowship. Since then, she's worked on supporting First Nations film and television with Screen Australia, become a studio artist with Griffin Theatre, and became a mum. Inspired by her own experiences, Georgia has written a new comedic play called Mum Club. It's set from the perspective of a young Maju mum who's just moved to Sydney with her new baby and decides to join a mother's group looking for a sense of community. Instead, she meets three very different parents, all with competing views on parenting and what it means to be a good mother. To tell me more about the origins of Mum Club, Georgia joined me in the Away studio.
4: Mum Club came out of being a first-time mum. I'd never had a child before. It was 2020, and just after I gave birth to my daughter, COVID hit. And so my plans of what I thought new motherhood were going to be completely changed because of the world. And so my family live in Newcastle up the coast, and opportunities to travel, see family, be surrounded by who, you know, all my friends and family was sort of taken away. And I joined a mum club, as you do, you know, a lot of women do. And I had high hopes for what that was going to be. And I'm very big on community and being around people. And there were some great moments, but there were some really not so great moments. So this play really starts with that kind of premise.
3: I have been reading the script and I felt like it really painted a vivid picture of the dual isolation, not just of new motherhood, which can happen, but also the difficulties of finding community when you've relocated.
4: Yes.
3: Yeah.
4: Yeah. And I think having Sadie, who's the lead character, coming

0: obviously is now from WA, not Newcastle. And one of the other characters, Sister Girls, also originally grown up in Adelaide. And so just that kind of, you know, aspect of community when you haven't grown up here, how do you find Mob? You know, do you know where to find Mob? And also there's that negotiation of being accepted in and really sort of showing who you are, where you come from, and that you are coming with good intentions, you know, and I think that is a process that not everybody gets unless you are Mob. So I guess navigating that when you're so lonely and you're just craving community, but it's like actually you got to kind of earn it.
1: Yeah. In some ways, I was really interested to find out how you were able to find humour in those moments of kind of isolation and loneliness and yeah, I'm going to leave it there. How did you find the humour in that kind of situation?
0: I think for me, and I think my whole family, we've had a lot of stuff happen in my family, as a lot of people have, with losing family members. And one thing I love is that humour is something that's got us through the darkest times. And I remember after having a terrible birth, which I didn't really know how bad that was and how close I got to not being here, I remember laughing like in the darkest moment, thinking about a Bunnings worker. I don't know what was going on, but I just remember going, you know, there's such a fine line between pain and humour, and I really wanted this play not to show just the dark times but also the joy and how funny and hilarious it is to be a parent and the things that, you know, you're sort of exposed to, like all this new world. I'm like, this is so heightened. This is so high school. So I really wanted people to have a laugh, like for parents, but also people that may not even be exposed to this world to go, that's ridiculous. Like, what are you doing? And you're like, I, a month ago, would never think this is my situation, but here we are.
1: There are moments where it almost, I could see Mum Club becoming a horror, like a horror yes. rather than a comedy.
0: It's so funny because I remember one development, and I never started it out like a horror, but we started, as you know, you go through the play and it does almost become like a horror film. And I went, there's body horror elements in the play. This is very full on. And then I realised I wasn't aiming for horror, but let's be real, labour is the closest thing to a horror film. So let's go there.
1: It was definitely, yeah, quite a lot of the medical scenes had me, as someone who has not had a child and probably won't, yeah, terrifying, genuinely terrifying.
0: Genuinely, and I think for me, I planned so much for pregnancy and was like, this is, and my birth, I did not really think about once I've got the child what my plan was going to be. So all those appointments, all the things that can happen to you, I had not even thought about or planned for. Breastfeeding, I mean, that is, yeah, that's tough and can be horrific as well. So I did want to highlight in a loving way some of the aspects that did happen to me, which it doesn't happen to everyone, but I was like saying to friends at the time, why didn't you tell me? And they said, "You would you have had a kid?" And I went, no. So that's why we didn't tell you. So I went, oh, gosh, here we go. But you know, you do it all again, but it is horror.
1: I wanted to know a little about within the scope of the show, you've made a decision largely not to name the other mums. So we know Sadie's name, we know her baby's name, Yala, but a lot of other characters are named more for the archetype that yes. they represent than having an actual like person name.
0: Yeah, I've sort of played with both aspects of it, and there were moments where towards the end you did find out what their names were, but it's not their story. I think that's what it really became. And obviously these archetypes, and they're very extreme archetypes, I wanted to show all the different types of parents you can encounter, but I really wanted to humanise Sadie and her story and Yala's story, and it's not about these other babies. It's not about all these other extreme people that are coming into your life. It's like, you know, who are you as an individual? And they could be anybody. And they're having their own journeys themselves and their own troubles that they're hiding. But, yeah, I really just wanted it to be about these two.
1: Yeah. Well, because I felt like it's an idea that works on the page when you're reading the script, but it puts your audience in the position of effectively having nameless characters.
0: Yeah, they never say their name. originally in the script you did know all of the archetypes' names. Mm. But I think what's so beautiful about the performers in this play, I dreamed up having the best comedic actors, athletic performers who are just warm and can jump between all of these different voices and styles. And I have got the best of the best in this show. And what I can tell you is I did think about that, like, should we say their names or should we say what the archetype name is? But they are embodying it so well that you don't even need to know, and you go, I know who
1: exactly
0: that is.
1: Exactly what, yeah.
0: Like, one of them's well-meaning mum. She is like, she's oozing out of that. So it's like, oh, I know that character.
1: Oh, yeah, I've definitely met well-meaning mum before in my life.
0: And at one point in the script when I first put it to Griffin, I had 15 characters. There was 15 mums. There was mum who, always late mum, corporate mum, anti-vax mum. There was just this bombard of mums. And what I realised is I've actually combined a lot of these characters because, like, anti-vax mum, well-meaning mum, they've kind of become one. And we just tried it one day. We were like, let's just not hear the name. And it was just, I don't know, it dialed it up. And I went, okay, let's go.
1: The idea of Aboriginal mothers and Aboriginal motherhood is such a big one, and obviously a lot of blackfellas have big thoughts and feelings about it. When you were going into writing Sadie, like, how were you thinking about the way that she would sit within kind of the canon of black mothers?
0: I think for me, this is, we've seen stories about mum clubs and white mothers, and for me it was like I can only speak from my own perspective, but also it's not just an autobiographical story of myself. I infused, the women in my family, because I come from so many women. Like, my grandfather's one of 14 and it's mainly women, so I've been surrounded by the best experts and examples. And so I have pulled from grandmothers and mum and aunties. I've seen from them. I mean, they're all different, so there's little pieces of all of them. As well as when I had my daughter, there was four women, Aboriginal women who kind of really looked out for me. So they are in this, they've infused in this character and other characters in this play as well. So for me, it's not about making her a carbon archetype of this is what, an Aboriginal mum is. It's like, this is her in this, from this experience, where she's from, what she's dealing with now, and to show that we're layered and we're different, we're not just one thing that people tell us that we are.
1: How many people are there in the cast?
0: So the lead, we've got Steph Somerville, Megan Wilding. It's like an ensemble piece. So there's, Steph, Megan Wilding, Zarif. We've got Alex Malone and Ruby Tees.
1: So five people, yeah.
0: Five actors playing sometimes multiple roles.
1: Yeah.
0: Yeah. But it's also quite big for theatre and also, a huge credit to Griffin, because obviously it's a lot of ways smarter to have a, two-hander or a one-woman show. And it, as I said, I had 15 characters at one point, and when we did a reading, when I'd done the Griffin studio, I had to literally ask people that were working at Griffin, are you also an actor? Because I want to hear all the voices. So I think I had the most actors ever. But because the people that we're working with on this production are so good, they can just switch between the multiple roles beautifully.
1: Yeah. Something that I really love about Griffin Theatre is the way that, as a company, they're investing in new Australian works, but finding really interesting ways to kind of make as much as they can with, like, they have quite a small theatre space. They're quite economical in casts. How does that influence or impact you as a playwright going into a company like that?
0: I definitely was mindful, in my head thinking, I think when I first pitched it, I said it's a one-woman show and that I wanted this amazing actress to play all of the characters so they would go between. Because I was thinking, prima facie, we know that this is done well. Let's go with this amazing format. And then I think it was my first session with Dylan, my dramaturg, and we were both like, this is not a one-woman show. And I went, yeah, no, I was trying to fit it into the format. But you have to let the work be what it is. And I...

0: One thing I'll say about Griffin is they've never imposed anything on me. They've never said, oh, you've got too many characters. Like, I remember at one point Declan, the artistic director, mapped out all of my characters about, you know, how many actors you would need. And he said, the maths of this play should be studied, because it was like, it nearly broke him. I think, you know, one thing I've learned is if you try and do something for a company, thinking what they'll want to program, how many people, all the right matrix, you're never going to come out authentic. And so I just thought, you know what, I'm going to put it out as big as I can, and they can always come back to me and say, can you just try and, you know, reduce the cast? And I said, this is just an offer. Mm-hmm. But they always try and honour the writer, you know, because I think a lot of them are writers themselves, and it is, you know, playwrights at the centre of the work. So they've never said, cut this, don't have that. I mean, at one point, to make it the way I wanted to, they even thought about having puppets as the mums, like hundreds of puppets, just so that I could have all my mums. And I went, oh yeah, like, you know, not what I thought, but let's think about this. Let's open to it.
1: I could see how that could work, yes. Actually.
0: Because he said it just before a reading, and I went, all I could see during the reading were puppets. And I went, now you've got it in my head. So maybe.
1: It's very like, you know, when like the Muppets do.
0: Yes.
1: Yeah, and there's the one human character and then everybody else, because they're, a lot of the other characters heightened. Are so heightened.
0: Yeah, we were going to have Sadie as obviously as human.
1: You're one human.
0: Yeah, and then they would be puppets. But then we realised to do puppetry properly, you need puppeteers and then you need voice actors. So we ended up having like, you know.
1: It becomes a bigger project.
0: So I was like, actually, no, let's go back to real life. So they're very, that's what I mean, they're very adaptable.
1: Yeah. So in your day job, you work at Screen Australia. I'm curious about how you see that kind of influencing the way that you think about your playwriting.
0: I think for me, you know, I've always been a playwright, and I've, you know, obviously had a day job, and it's been amazing because I've always been such a theatre girly, first and foremost. And then for the last 3 years, I've worked in the First Nations department at Screen Australia, which has been eye-opening. And there's a lot of similarities between storytelling, but it is also different, you know, TV and film, the pace, the way they create. So I think for me, it's been really interesting to see how they develop work, because it's just different. And, you know, I'm very good at being separate with my practice, like, when I'm, you know, writing, I'm writing. When I'm working, I'm working. But I've definitely learned from some of the best, you know, how to be strong about your story, but also how to collaborate. I think, you know, listening to every single person, no matter who that is, on set or in the room, best idea wins. Like, really don't think anybody is below you. And the thing about film and TV is it's, you can't make anything, and theatre, it's an ensemble. I can't make Mum Club on my own. You know what I mean?
1: Yeah.
0: I need this huge group of experts and amazing people to all feed into it to make it come to life. And that is the same with film and TV.
1: Yeah. And so when you think about Mum Club and it opening, what are you hoping audiences get from the experience of seeing the show?
0: First and foremost, I really hope they laugh. Like, I think as soon as I hear the first laugh, I'll go, whew, you know, I'll breathe. But I really want them to leave with, you know, thoughts of the play staying with them, the themes, but also I think we all need a really good laugh and a piece of joy at the moment. And for me, I wanted to make something that I would want to watch, and there's a lot of heaviness around us. Things are tough. And I want people to be reminded that life is beautiful and there is community here for you.
1: What do you think is the most important kind of skill or superpower for a black mom to have?
0: I think like a superpower that they could have or that they've already got.
1: Either.
0: I won't think there are the superpowers. Like, for me, one thing I love is that you don't have to be, you know, when I'm feeling anxious or stressed as a new mum, and then I go to another black mum and I go, oh, I've got all these feelings and this is going on, just hearing them reassure me, not in a, oh, you're going to be fine, just, you're right. Like the confidence and the expertise and the, you know, living by example, I don't know, it just takes all the stress away and just that slight reassurance of each other, like you got this, or that look. I think that is a superpower, and that can change the temperature of your whole day or year, just that one person seeing you. I think that is so underrated. I also think they're really good at foreseeing things before they happen. They're like, they're going to hurt themselves or they're going to get sick. You know, they don't look good. But I just think they've got great senses of where things are going.
1: Is there anything that you wanted to say or talk about?
0: Come to Griffin and see Mum Club. A little ad. Yeah, I'd love to see as much mob there. And yeah, I want it to be packed, and I want to hear what people think.
1: That was playwright Georgia Gillis. She was speaking with me about her new play, Mum Club, which is set to make its debut in the Downstairs Theatre at Belvoir later this month. For all the information on session times and tickets, visit griffintheatre.com.au. I'll make sure to pop a link on Away's show page too. I'm Rudy Bremer, you're listening to Radio National, and it's time now for Word Up. Luritja Pintupi woman Lavinia Napuljari Heffernan is your language legend this month. Lavinia is an interpreter, translator and teacher living in Mbantwa. 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
20: Yoapalla. My name is Lavinia Napuljari Heffernan, and I am from Papunya community. Well, my family is from Papunya community. I currently live in Mbandwa in Alice Springs. And the language I speak is Luritja Pintupi. And my languages are from Mbangari to Hasbluff, Papunya, Manlibi, Kintore and Kiwargora. And I currently work as an interpreter and a translator. I'm actually NATI certified interpreter in the Pintupi Luritja language. And I also work for the Centre for Australian Languages and Linguistics at Bachelor College. And I also deliver training in First Nation languages. Well, I'm so glad I did a check-in on this next word, because I was brought up speaking not just Luritja, but also Western Aranda from my mum. So a lot of my language is influenced by my mum, and Western Aranda is one of those languages. And I did a check-in with one of my cousins before I came, and she's like, no, it's Altroringanyi. So originally I had Kangingi, but it's actually Altroringanyi, which means like to care for or caring, and like not like caring for country, but caring for another person. It's actioning that kind of love towards a person. If they were needing money or food or anything like that, you then become like Altroringanyi in order to give them food or money. So you're actioning that love. That can also mean like, oh, like having that sort of, yeah, that caring way of showing through action. Yuapala, this is Lavinia Napuljari Heffernan. Catch you next week. Thank you for listening.
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1: 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You can find the full series of Word Up on ABC Listen or wherever you get your podcasts. And that's the show for this week. Thanks for your company. Away was produced on the lands of the Gadigal by Ruby Ritchie and me, Rudy Bremer. Technical production by Emrys Cronin. We'll have more Indigenous arts and culture for you next week on Radio National, but if you're in Melbourne or Sydney, you can catch Away live over the coming weeks. I'll be at the Wheeler Centre for Black and Bright Festival on Sunday the 6th of September, And then on Saturday the 19th of September, I'll be at the New South Wales State Library. If you love reading and writing, make sure to come along because I'll be joined by some incredible authors as they discuss their craft.

0: In the meantime, you can still find us on ABC Listen, along with Word Up and our Titter program Speaking Out, hosted by Larissa Berendt. This week, Larissa is putting a spotlight on important and timely conversations that took place at Garma Festival. Until next time, I'm Rudy Bremer. Yalu.
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3: Have you ever wondered whether counting is something we're born with, or is it something we learn? 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Who was patient zero in the AIDS epidemic? Or what can a mantis shrimp tell us about how we see colour? 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It's science radio with a twist of something different. That's Radiolab here on RN, coming up right after the news.

0: this is ABC News with David Rollins. One Nation leader, Pauline Hanson, says she wants to crack down on the type of migrants that are allowed into Australia in her latest proposed immigration policy. She says One Nation would ban all migrants from countries on Smart Traveller's Do Not Travel list, including Lebanon, Iran, Sudan and Syria. Hanson says if countries aren't safe enough for Australians to travel to, it's not safe to let their citizens into Australia. And she's made the following claim.
1: A lot of the terrorist attacks that have happened in Australia have happened from these people who have not been vetted properly, who have been refugees, and that's where a lot of the terrorism has happened. I don't give a damn. I don't make apologies for being tough on this. It's about time someone did.
0: An Israeli airstrike on southern Lebanon has killed 7 people and wounded 3 in one of the deadliest attacks since a precarious truce between Israel and the Iranian-backed Hezbollah militant group came into effect nearly 2 months ago. Larry Buttrose has more.
2: Lebanon's state-run national news agency says the strike targeted a home on the edge of the village of Ansar in the country's south, and paramedics are still searching through the rubble. Israel and the Lebanese government announced a framework agreement on June 26, laying out a plan for Israeli forces to withdraw from southern Lebanon in exchange for the disarmament of Hezbollah. It also envisions steps towards an eventual peace agreement between the two countries, which technically remain in a state of war nearly 80 years after Israel's establishment. Hezbollah has refused direct talks and wasn't party to the deal.
0: The search is continuing for survivors following a powerful magnitude 7.7 earthquake off the coast of the Indonesian island of Flores that's killed at least 20 people. More from the BBC's Asta Destra Ajangastri in Jakarta.
3: It's very difficult to reach the area. The epicenter of the quake is about 2,000 kilometers away from the capital, Jakarta. And it also hit different parts of the region. We've seen the closest city, Sika and Maumere, which is the closest to the epicenters, a lot of damage in that area. But also we see in other places nearby, in the western part of Flores Island, and then in Labuan Bajo, which is a touristy area where people go to see the ocean.
0: The New York prosecutor in the case of Luigi Mangione says he'll seek a sentence of life imprisonment for him. The 28-year-old has pleaded guilty to the fatal shooting of health insurance executive Brian Thompson on a Manhattan street in 2024 and is due to be sentenced in December. The U.S. Attorney for New York's Southern District, Jamie McDonald, says life imprisonment for Mangione would send a message about violence.
4: Mangione attempted to send a public message through violence, but the message that emerges today is very different. Violence is not a legitimate instrument to promote any political or social message. And those who resort to violence in an effort to advance their beliefs will be prosecuted, convicted, and put in jail.
0: Hundreds of people have gathered in Alice Springs today for the funeral of Kumanjai Little Baby. The little girl's family invited the wider community to join them for today's service, acknowledging the hundreds of volunteers who searched for the 5-year-old when she went missing from a town camp earlier this year. Ahead of the service, the girl's grandfather, Robin Granitz, said it was important for people to come together following the period of cultural mourning known as Sorry Business.
5: In our culture way, we used to get together, paint it up, and making sure that you are being there to be helped and represent on your family from your communities. And that way we know that we are all connected in culture, coming together. And that's our big culture. Sorry Business is the main thing of all things.
0: Police have charged a man for allegedly threatening a person with a knife in Newcastle in the New South Wales Hunter region. Police say two men were confronted by a man armed with a knife in a car park around 5 o'clock on Wednesday evening. A 40-year-old man from Bar Beach was arrested shortly after and charged with domestic violence-related offences of stalking and intimidation. He's been formally refused bail and is facing court next Wednesday. And in sport, Australia is battling to save the first cricket test against Bangladesh in Darwin. At stumps on day 3, Australia is 4 for 161 with Cameron Green not out on 43 and Alex Carey on 19. The hosts are still 67 runs behind Bangladesh after the tourists scored 426 in reply to Australia's first innings tally of 198.
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7: See?
9: Yep.
10: The one thing I have to apologize for is I'm still kind of stuffed up, so you're going to hear noses being blown frequently, but I will do it off mic.
11: Oh, that's okay. I'm not particularly sensitive to nose blowing, so.
12: This is Radiolab. I'm Lulu Miller, and today's story comes to us from producer Becca Bressler.
11: Yeah. Well, I do think that this is maybe the most interesting story I've ever worked on.
10: Ooh.
11: And it's actually kind of weirdly fitting that you're sick right now.
10: Okay.
11: Today, buckle up.
12: Buckled.
11: We are going to Wisconsin.
9: Have a nice.
11: I was going to see this scientist.
13: Hey, Aaron.
11: His name's Aaron Matthew LeBeau.
13: How's it going?
14: Good. How are you?
11: And he...
14: I'm the least sciencey person I know.
11: Has a kind of funny way into this.
14: I originally went to University of Arizona as an undergrad to play football, have fun, and party.
11: Took a chemistry class.
14: Absolutely fell in love with chemistry. And then from there on, I just became a scientist.
11: But did you party too? Important question.
14: I partied a whole lot, yes. I've consumed my body volume in tequila many times.
11: Anyway, he gets his PhD.
10: Dr. LeBeau.
11: Ends up at the University of Wisconsin in Madison, where he has his own lab.
12: So can you say where we're headed right now?
14: We're headed to my laboratory on the 7th. Ooh, I can't say that.
11: A secret lab.
10: Ooh.
11: Oh, we're going to hop on the shuttle now.
14: Yes.
11: Okay, so we took a bus about 5 to 10 minutes across campus.
14: Is there a stop right here?
11: Got off and walked over to a nondescript location.
14: I can't tell you where it is.
11: I won't ask again, I swear. Went into this building and down a flight of stairs into the basement. The room we're in right now looks kind of empty. It's into this big abandoned lab.
14: It was, I think, last used about 15, 20 years ago.
11: Empty cabinets, dusty black counters.
14: It's been abandoned since.
11: And then we turned around a corner into this other room where...
13: Oh, whoa.
11: In the middle of it. Can you just describe to me what I'm looking at right now?
14: Yeah, you're looking at a state-of-the-art 7,000-gallon saltwater tank.
11: There is...
14: A huge, huge, huge fish tank, basically.
11: An above-ground pool of...
13: Whoa.
11: Ah! Sharks.
13: Oh, my God.
11: So how many sharks are in here?
14: Five
11: sharks.
10: So you're in, like, an unmarked bunker with a pool full of sharks.
11: Yes. Specifically nurse sharks.
10: Nurse sharks.
11: So
10: okay.
11: They are...
10: They're the littler ones?
11: So these ones were only about, like, 2 feet long.
14: But these guys are also not full grown yet. In the wild, you have nurse sharks that are, you know, 8, 9, 10 feet long.
10: Big, okay.
11: And they look shark-like, but maybe not exactly what you're thinking.
14: They don't have the large jaws like a great white do.
11: They've got these tiny little mouths that...
14: suck up food.
11: That's the sound of the suction.
14: Yeah.
11: They also have whiskers, so some people call them cat sharks.
10: Okay.
11: But maybe most importantly, these sharks.
14: These are like swimming fossils.
11: They're ancient.
10: Ooh.
11: They come from a line of sharks that date back
14: 400 million years ago.
10: Ooh. Huh.
11: And hidden inside of them, scientists like Aaron believe there is this very ancient key. A key that could unlock our ability to fight off some of the deadliest threats we face on Earth. And that's really the story that I want to tell.
10: Yeah, okay. Keep us going.
11: Okay. First, to get to Aaron's lab, we have to go from sharks.
15: Sounds kind of strange when you've got the headphones on actually talking.
11: Back to us.
15: I can't hear now.
11: Hello?
15: Oh, there we go.
11: Hi. Hey, Caroline.
15: Hi, Becca.
11: Because to find this key, scientists first had to figure out something very deep and mysterious about humans. So I guess to just start this off, Caroline, can you tell me a little bit about who you are and what you do?
15: Yeah, sure, Becca. So I'm Caroline Burrell. I've always been passionate about life sciences, kind of set off my career at university studying biochemistry, then moved on to a PhD.
11: She runs a biotech company now.
15: Yeah.
11: And she spent a ton of time researching and studying the immune system, and in particular...
15: antibodies. Oh, they're formidable.
11: One of the most incredible parts of our immune system.
15: That are protecting us nonstop, 24/7 from the onslaught of what's going on in our daily lives.
11: So let's say you're out in the world, like at a park or something, and some guy coughs right in your face. And let's say a little bit of that cold virus he has goes into your body. And what happens is...
15: just wizardry.
11: These immune cells show up. and each one of them starts pumping out
15: hundreds of thousands of these antibodies
11: so that quickly
15: your body is full of this army
11: of billions and billions of antibodies that are specifically designed
15: for their target,
11: that virus.
15: And an antibody,
8: it looks like a big Y.
11: So this army of Ys
15: hone in,
11: surround this virus.
8: And the two arms of that Y
11: reach out and latch onto the virus.
8: And just kind of hold on to it.
15: Really tightly.
11: Until other cells can come in and kill it.
15: It's just, it blows your mind. It really does.
11: Because Caroline points out, it's not just that your immune cells are doing this for a virus. It can be something
15: like a fungus, like a bacteria.
11: Maybe a parasite, a toxin.
15: You know, you may get a small cut. You may get dust in your eyes. You may get something going on.
11: Whatever it is.
16: You can make antibodies against almost anything that's out there.
11: Tailor-made, bespoke antibodies for anything.
16: Anything, even if it's never existed in our environment before.
10: Wait, what?
11: Yes, even for things that don't exist, your immune cells can make antibodies for it.
10: That is so cool.
17: It's amazing, actually. Sorry, it almost sounds religious. The Pope just died and I don't know.
11: So these two new voices you hear.
16: Yeah, I'm Helen Dooley.
11: One is Helen Dooley, the other...
17: Martin Flanick.
16: I work for the medical school here at University of Maryland, Baltimore.
11: So does Martin.
17: Almost 30 years at Maryland.
11: And the two of them, they study the evolution of immune systems.
16: To try and understand how the immune system that we have evolved.
11: So this is where the story really picks up.
10: Okay.
11: Because Helen and Martin explain, when we first discovered antibodies, there was this real puzzle as to how they could even exist, how an immune cell can even do what it does, how it can
17: generate billions of different antibodies.
11: Like, that's something a cell shouldn't be able to do.
16: It didn't make sense.
11: Because if you think about, say, a hair cell, it has DNA in it that tells it how to make hair.
16: And we thought that was the same with antibodies, but then it turns out if you can make antibodies against all these different things, you would need so much DNA in your cells that the whole system just wouldn't work.
11: Your cells literally can't contain that much information.
16: Yeah. So then in the 1970s, a group was looking at antibody genes, the genes that encode antibodies or part of antibodies.
11: And while they were looking at the genes in this immune cell,
16: what they realized
11: was that in it,
17: it was something really special.
11: There seemed to be a gene in there that was going around and snipping up DNA and then shuffling those bits and then stitching them back together.
16: And what that meant was the cell could mix and match
11: different pieces of DNA.
17: And by virtue of that,
11: the immune cell could create billions of different combinations in order to create
17: billions of different antibodies.
15: It just is incredible. It's incredibly complicated, but it's just amazing.
11: It's a sort of magic.
15: That bit is genetically just wizardry.
11: That no other cell in our body can do. Just our immune cells.
15: But when they saw that, they thought, okay, that's interesting. And of course, the beauty of academia is that they will then dive down and they will start asking more questions, trying to answer.

0: more questions, researching it. And that really was the start of the whole thing.
1: Because what scientists wanted to know now was, when did this happen? Like, when did this one cell, the immune cell, suddenly get this superpower? So for years, what you had were groups of scientists, like this team down in Miami.
2: Basically looking at the animals that were there in the waters off Florida and taking blood samples.
1: Looking for
2: antibodies.
1: Evidence of this superpower and when it first showed up.
2: So they were basically going back to other creatures to see if these antibodies were present or not at that point in time.
1: So the idea being they would take blood samples from these animals, comb through whatever it is they find in there.
2: And see if any of them kind of had the same like weight or characteristics as a human antibody.
3: Classic Y.
1: Right, the Y shape.
4: So
1: first up,
4: birds.
1: Birds split off on the evolutionary tree about 300 million years ago.
0: Okay.
1: Turns out researchers already knew this, but birds have the little Y antibody.
4: Yes.
1: And so
2: next step,
1: they went back
4: to reptiles.
1: 320 million years ago,
2: they have antibodies.
1: So
4: back further,
2: amphibians.
1: About 360 million years ago,
4: antibodies.
1: Even further back
4: to fish.
1: 430 million years ago,
2: antibodies again.
1: 450 million years ago,
4: sharks.
1: They have them too. And then it stopped.
4: So animals without backbones, everybody would know the sea urchin.
1: Which is about 500 million years old.
4: When you look at those creatures, there are no antibodies.
1: What they have are much simpler immune cells that can defend against far fewer things.
4: That's right.
1: And so sharks are really...
0: Wait, hold on. Literally, yeah. Sorry. I have to stop talking. I have to blow my nose because I can't hear you.
1: Oh, yeah, sure.
0: Okay. Like, are there antibodies in that snot?
1: I think so. I mean, that's not really...
0: Okay, keep going.
1: Okay. Anyways, so sharks are the oldest living things on Earth that have an immune system like ours. It's like pretty much where our immune system began.
0: Does anyone know why? Like, why were sharks the place where this immune system first showed up?
2: Yeah, so around that time...
4: There were some interesting things that happened 450 to 500 million years ago.
1: Through the randomness of evolution, the branch that had sea urchins suddenly split. And now you started to have animals with...
4: A backbone.
1: A tail.
2: Fins.
1: A head.
2: A jaw. And teeth.
1: A large brain.
2: Complex neuronal circuits.
1: You get fish that lead to bigger fish, and eventually...
4: The shark.
1: A predator that the world has never seen before. And once you have a predator, pretty much everything else becomes prey.
4: And there is going to be a ratio that you have to maintain.
1: Like, there has to be some sort of balance.
4: Yes. You can't have too many predators with the prey.
1: If you did, all the predators would eat all the prey. There would be nothing left to eat. And so what you see, Martin says, often in nature...
4: is predators in general don't have very many offspring.
1: They have fewer babies, so it maintains this balance. Now...
4: This is heavy speculation, okay?
1: Okay. But Martin's theory is, if you have fewer offspring, then those offspring will need every defense they can get.
4: Such as...
1: Little Y-shaped molecules with two arms.
4: Antibodies.
1: And what scientists piece together is that right here, around that split, when you have jawed predators with teeth, that simple immune cell in sea urchins...
4: The idea is it was this lucky event...
1: Where this little rogue piece of DNA that you can find in all animals just so happened to make its way into that simple immune cell and tweak one of its genes.
2: And give it this property where now it can mix and match different pieces of DNA.
4: The ability to generate billions of different antibodies.
1: It's almost like...
5: MJ, let's go!
1: The way that I think about it is the spider that bit Peter Parker, like, bit this immune cell, this, like, proto-antibody, and suddenly you have this superhero immune cell that can defend against anything.
4: That has come in from the outside.
1: That's one theory. On the phone, you said there are others, and you very funnily suggested they're all wrong. But do you know what they are? Are there any other big theories out there?
4: I can tell you one.
1: Okay.
4: So this one's called the jaw.

0: Jaws hypothesis.
1: Jaws. So once jaws emerge, you have these species that can eat things with bones. They can munch on their bones.
0: And the bones during digestion could cause scarring of the digestive tract and therefore, you know, cause potential infections.
1: So some people think it evolved because you are now exposed to so many more things and you need to fight off those different infections that could arise.
2: Okay. Right. That makes sense. Like the more opportunities there are to be exposed to things that kill you, therefore defeating things that kill you must be better.
1: Right. Exactly. But the funny thing is that one scientist started to really put this whole puzzle together of how we got this immune system. When they found it in sharks, they were just like, meh. Okay.
3: The prevailing thought was that sharks had a very simplistic version of our immune system, almost like the, you know, the Model T Ford of our Ferrari immune system.
1: Like we can make antibodies in 3 to 4 days. Sharks?
3: We're looking at 3 to 4 months.
1: They thought it's not that efficient.
3: Its immune responses are very slow.
1: It's like 400 million years old. Of course it's not as good as ours.
2: Yeah.
1: But that idea would...
2: Sorry.
1: It's okay. That idea would be proven to be very, very wrong. Dead wrong.
2: Okay, wait. So let's zoom way out. Okay, so just a recap.
1: Go ahead.
2: We meet a guy named Aaron. He takes you to a bunker. He's curious in immune responses. We're learning about like, probably there was this big bang around 500 million years ago that goes hand in hand with complexity. And now, yes, where are we going next?
1: Yeah. So where we left off, scientists had discovered sharks have an immune system, but thought it was pretty simple compared to ours.
2: Right.
1: You know, the Ford to our Ferrari, as Helen put it. But that all started to change in the late 80s when Martin showed up.
0: Got my first job in 1987 at the University of Miami.
1: In an immunology lab.
0: And there they worked on sharks, obviously.
1: Looking at their immune cells that make their antibodies.
0: We wanted to isolate the cells from the shark and then study their functions.
1: So when they started playing around with these cells, they saw, of course, they made shark antibodies.
0: Right.
1: Obviously.
0: That's right.
1: But then he also saw this other thing.
0: That the shark was making.
1: That sort of looked like an antibody.
0: But a little different.
1: It had the same Y shape, the two arms, but it was smaller.
0: And that was weird.
1: Hadn't seen that before.
0: No.
1: So he grabs some of these itty-bitty Ys, puts them under a microscope.
0: It's called electron microscopy.
1: And what he sees is that the arms on these things
0: were highly mobile.
1: Like really flexible.
0: They move from 0 degrees to 180 degrees. Like a cheerleader with her arms out.
1: Hmm. And this was something completely new. We've never seen it before in a shark, in us, in any immune system.
0: Yeah. It just smelled to me like this was something interesting.
3: I think that's kind of where I came in.
1: So over the next few years, Helen and Martin, they would do these experiments where they would take something that didn't belong in a shark, put it inside of it, and watch these little Ys surround this thing in the shark. And with their flexible arms, they would get into it and they would hold it super, super tightly.
0: Just amazed.
1: And the two of them were like,
3: it's amazing.
1: Oh, these are antibodies. These are like a whole new type of antibody.
0: That was fantastic.
1: So when you discovered this, did you understand the implications of it?
0: No, I probably should have. I probably should have, but you know.
1: So Martin, he's just seeing something new.
2: Basic science. He just saw a thing.
1: He just saw a thing. However, because these antibodies are so tiny and so flexible and so sticky, scientists today actually think that they might be the key to what's the word I'm looking for? Not solving, but like the key to curing cancer.
2: In humans?
1: In humans.
2: What?
1: Yes.
2: Wait, what? How?
1: Okay, stick with me. So can I take photos or is that a no-no?
4: Oh, absolutely.
1: Okay, this is actually where I want to take us back. To Aaron's lab.
2: In a basement in Madison.
1: In a basement in Madison.
4: The big boy there is Mr. Stamper.
1: Because Aaron is one of the few people who is developing these antibodies. to try to cure cancer. So we've got nets out, and you're using the nets to...
4: To corral the sharks in the place so we can catch them with a big net here.
1: And so how this works is they catch a shark. So we got a shark. Oh, should I move? I should move. They dump them in this bucket full of anesthesia to put them to sleep. If you weren't putting pressure on the top, would it, like, fly out of the bin?
4: Yeah, it would fly out of the bin, yes.
1: And once it's out...
4: He's out.
1: Okay, we got a sleepy shark. They inject a little piece of the surface of a cancer cell into that shark.
2: Is this any kind of cancer? Is this a particular kind of cancer cell?
1: Prostate cancer.
4: This is prostate cancer that is resistant to all forms of current chemotherapy.
2: Okay.
1: And where are you putting this injection?
5: Last time we did the left fin, so this time we're doing the right fin.
1: And once they have this little bit of a cancer cell in the shark...
6: You have a huge immune response.
1: The shark starts producing millions of antibodies, and then...
7: You deliver repeat booster shots of these...
1: They do it again and again.
4: For a terrible analogy...
1: Getting these sharks to make these antibodies over and over.
4: It's kind of like playing basketball. So if you practice more, you're a better shot. Same with the immune system.
1: This is immunotherapy, training antibodies to be really good at latching onto a target. Because once you've trained it to, say, latch onto a cancer cell, you can attach a little, like, radioactive bomb to the antibody.
6: We basically use the antibody as a delivery system to efficiently deliver
1: this little bomb
6: to the cancer cell.
1: To kill it.
6: Yes, correct.
1: And this is also something we do with human antibodies, even for, like, certain types of cancers. But sometimes human antibodies are not very good at sticking to cancer cells.
6: But shark antibodies...
1: With those small, flexible, wiggly arms...
6: They can essentially do molecular yoga and adopt many different shapes. And by adopting many different shapes, they can get into nooks and crannies of targets that human antibodies can't access.
1: Like certain parts of cancer cells.
6: Yes.
1: So Aaron said that it takes about 2 months to train these antibodies, and that the first time they went to test one of these things...
6: Oh, this is about 2 years ago.
1: They took the shark antibody, injected it into a mouse with a tumor.
6: Through the tail vein of the mouse.
1: Did some fancy imaging.
6: And I thought, wow, I've never seen this before. Within a day, we saw the antibody homing to the tumor and just collecting there.
1: They were just latching on to these tumor cells and nowhere else. They didn't find
2: Stop.
1: It anywhere else in the body.
2: Stop.
1: It, like, laser focused right to the tumor.
2: It moved like we think sharks move, like where they, like, detect
1: stealth,
2: detect a drop of blood and then boom. What?
1: Were you surprised by this or were you expecting these results?
6: I've been doing mouse radiology for 20 years and it knocked my socks off.
1: Really?
6: Honestly, yeah. I've never seen antibody work that well.
1: And they would follow up that study with another where they attached a little bomb to the antibody and it worked.
2: Wow.
1: They eradicated the cancer.
2: Wow.
1: Do you see any immune response to the antibody? Because I guess I would just expect that a shark antibody for a mouse is like a foreign invader that the mouse would then, you know, produce antibodies against.
6: Yeah. So for some reason, we do not see an immune response. And we don't really know the concrete reason why. We've done studies in mice and other rodents, and there are a few other people working on shark antibodies in the world. And that's one thing that we all talk about is how we don't see an immune response against them.
1: I mean, I think that's so fascinating because, like, even for a human, if you're growing a fetus that's half genetically yours, your body will launch an immune response. Like, that's the, you know, the purpose of the placenta and the sort of struggle of pregnancy. I just can't even grasp that a shark antibody would not trigger an immune response.
6: Yeah, it's one of those things that you have to see to believe, and we've seen it many times. And we're going to do a primate study. We're going to do an imaging study to see where this antibody goes in the body of a non-human primate. And then we're going to also repeatedly dose the primate with the antibody to see if we do generate an immune response against it. And my hunch is we won't see any antibodies against our shark antibody.
2: Wow.
1: Yeah.
2: I mean, I don't know if we should do any meaning making here, but can I just, like...
1: Yeah, go for it.
2: I mean, I think so much of what we learned in the first couple days of our week of shark is, like, that a monster, it maintains its fear by being unknown, unseen, sort of other. And there's something like, if at the molecular level we can embrace these things as us, there is, like, profound molecular entanglement. Like, they are so much closer than I ever thought.
1: Yeah. Yeah. I mean, like that entanglement is precisely why they can heal us, you know?
8: Yeah.
1: Like these animals that we don't even want to share the water with because we're afraid that they'll harm us could actually save us. Oh, wow. So each shark you're using for different...
4: Yep. Each shark is fighting a different disease.
1: And not just from cancer.
4: The shark we have right here is being injected with proteins that are expressed when we sense pain.
1: So with one of those sharks, they're developing antibodies against pain receptors that you find in humans.
8: Oh.
1: So they can help us find where that pain is in the body.
8: Wow.
4: We had one shark that was pumped full of fentanyl to make anti-fentanyl shark antibodies.
1: They're developing antibodies against lung cancer, breast cancer, Alzheimer's.
8: Okay, wow. So you're saying just like there's this burgeoning hope of potential for what these antibodies could heal or make clear.
1: Yeah.
6: Yeah.
1: Yeah, what do you think about that?
6: It's pretty cool. It's beautiful. Yeah. Hmm.
1: Do you think that sharks, like these antibodies, could be the most powerful tools we have to fight these diseases?
6: Never say never, potentially.
1: Potentially.
6: I like to think that the future is shark, personally.
1: The future is shark.
6: Yes.
1: I feel like that's a good place to end.
6: The future is

0: This episode was reported by Becca Bressler. It was produced by Becca Bressler and Matt Kilty. Original music from Matt Kilty. Sound design contributed by Matt Kilty, Jeremy Bloom, and Becca Bressler. Fact-checking by Diane Kelly and edited by Pat Walters. Special thanks to Gihan Gunrathnan, Jay West, Kendall Ott, and the entire Lebeau Lab at the University of Wisconsin-Madison. Go Sharks. Not actually their mascot, but maybe it should be.
1: When we come back, we've got some baby sharks. Not the song. I promise, not the song. Stay tuned.
0: Lulu.
2: Latif.
0: Radiolab. Back with our lead reporter / lifeguard, Rachel Cusick.
3: Hello, hello. So, baby sharks.
1: You can't even say the word without it.
0: Without a doo-doo.
3: Yeah, I know. I wanted to know, like, you two both have little humans. Do you hate that song? Do you, like, listen to it daily?
1: We had kids after that, and by that point, I knew that this was sort of weapons grade song. So we kept it out of the house.
3: Smart. Like, wow, it's like a zombie apocalypse. You're like, don't open the doors.
1: That's right.
3: Baby shark's coming.
1: We'd seen other people go through it, and we're like, it's not going to happen here.
3: I don't have children, but you know, it's like seeps into you just being in the world. But then I was like, wait, what are baby sharks like? Like, what? How do baby sharks get born?
1: How do baby sharks get born?
3: Yeah, like what? Do you have an idea of like what shark birth looks like?
1: I mean,
0: man, I don't know. Well, like they are really fishy. Like you think they do have eggs, but like I want them to have labor.
3: Yeah, so I found someone to answer this question for me.
4: I've always been like an ocean nerd, but when
3: science reporter Claudia Geib, who like most of the people we've had on this week, is a bit of a shark fangirl.
4: So by the time I got to this story, I was definitely fully a crazy shark lady.
3: I actually ran into her work because of an amazing article she wrote about baby sharks. And she kind of just introduced me to the very wacky world of shark reproduction. And I want to share it with you because it's just so fun.
1: Okay.
3: So the first category of shark birth is...
4: Let me just make sure I get the term correct. Gotta look back. Yes. Okay. So we have viviparous.
5: My name is Teeny.
3: Yeah, viviparous.
0: Like in vivo?
3: Yeah, exactly.
4: Viviparous sharks give birth to live young, just like humans or like other mammals.
3: Just like you and me and dolphins. The embryo develops in the mother's womb.
4: They have a womb. There's a placenta.
3: Some of them even make this sort of milk.
4: Essentially, like, secrete a type of milk into the womb.
3: Like a little milk bath for baby
4: Yeah, they're Whoa. In a little milk bath.
0: So they're just, like, fully pregnant and...
3: They come out like little baby versions of the larger shark.
0: Like how big?
3: It depends on the shark. So white sharks come out like 3 or 4 feet long.
1: Whoa.
0: Oh, that's huge.
1: That is enormous.
3: But I mean, there's other sharks that come out like the size of your pointer finger.
1: Cute.
5: I'm not a gremlin pixie troll fairy. No.
3: And like, God bless the hammerhead shark mothers.
1: Oh, that's cool.
0: That
1: must
0: be cool. So hard to make it work.
3: Yeah, so that's the first category.
0: Okay.
3: And then moving on to category two, which is...
4: Ovoviviparity.
3: Ovoviviparity.
1: Okay.
3: So it's like a live birth, but also...

0: like, just dole it out.
1: That's a new take on Take It All In.
0: But okay. I think one of the nutsest of all nuts shark reproduction stories is the sand tiger shark.
2: Okay.
0: They create a bunch of eggs.
3: And the process that this shark has developed to get big and strong in the womb is to eat its brothers and sisters.
2: What?
0: It's like the Colosseum for baby sharks.
3: It is a gladiatorial match in mom's womb.
1: Inside the shark.
0: So you'll see scientific papers where there's like a uterus that's been sliced open and there's just like one shark and then a bunch of empty egg cases. And it's like, I ate those. So that's the ovoviviparity. And then the final category,
3: oviparous,
0: are just the plain old egg-laying sharks. So the mom puts an embryo inside the sort of egg case thing, and then she just releases all of those eggs into the ocean.
3: It's feeding on a yolk sac, just like a chicken, and it has everything it needs inside this little egg case.
0: So the mom will only do like one or two of these at a time, and they look like these little envelopes. You can sometimes see them wash up on the beach.
1: Oh, yeah, dude. Oh, my God. The mermaid's purse.
2: What's the mermaid's purse thing?
1: It almost looks like two boomerangs back to back.
0: Yeah, but there's also a shark that lays an egg case that's shaped like a spiral drill.
2: So it like screws itself into the rock kind of thing.
0: So that nobody comes along and eats it because, you know, they're out there hanging out in the ocean by themselves. And those egg-laying sharks, those are the sharks that we are going to talk about today. That's where the story that Claudia had written about begins.
1: Oh, cool. This wasn't even
0: just the warm-up. That was just...
1: I'm sorry.
0: I love it.
1: And I was just... It was just too Willy Wonka, like, come with me in the world of pure imagination.
4: And they're crazy little characters, you know, what they do.
0: And so this story is one man's possibly Sisyphean, but definitely sublime attempt to maybe just slightly rejigger the balance between humans and sharks.
4: Mm-hmm. Yep.
0: Can I just ask you to introduce yourself, say who you are, and what you do?
4: Hi, my name is Greg Noll. What I actually do, or what I do when I do?
0: Greg has taught English as a second language. He's done quality checks on electrical circuit boards. But his life's work, I think he would say, is the Shark Conservation and Education Organization that he founded.
4: Called Shark Lab Malta.
0: Which is in Malta.
2: And where is Malta again?
0: Little island below Sicily. Warm, Mediterranean.
4: And it's just a really beautiful place to be. So
0: you were just interested in sharks because you loved being in the ocean? Or like, what was it about sharks that interested you in the first place?
4: They were just kind of fascinating. They're very kind of mysterious. So I thought, okay, let's learn more about them.
0: But when Greg moved down to Malta from Britain, this was in 2007, he pretty quickly realized
4: there was nobody really in Malta focusing on sharks, doing anything about sharks.
0: There wasn't a national aquarium at the time, and there weren't even many sharks in the waters near Malta where you could scuba dive.
4: So that was why I first started going to the fish market.
0: He wanted to learn about sharks so badly, he was just like willing to go look at them in buckets.
4: Yeah, which I guess it's kind of strange, but it was kind of like, if I want to learn something about sharks, I need to go and find where I can see them.
0: So Greg would get up early in the morning, head down to the coastline where this fish market was. It was in this old rickety building, and he'd start talking to the fishermen, saying like, I don't know, you got any sharks? You mind if I check them out?
4: Yeah.
0: And so he'd go back, see these bins filled with ice and dead sharks. He started measuring the sharks.
4: With my tape measure and my camera, taking pictures.
0: Photographing them.
4: Learning more and more about the different species of sharks around Malta.
0: Learning about the basics of their anatomy.
4: Checking them, whether it's male or female.
0: Just like gathering basic information for this organization that he was setting up.
4: Sometimes recover certain parts of sharks from bins.
0: You're like, oh, I'll grab a jaw and I'll clean it up and I'll use it as like a demonstration that I'll give at like a community fair when I'm teaching people about sharks.
1: Wow.
0: But a couple years into his fish market research, things started to get a little interesting for Greg.
4: Yep.
0: One day in
4: 2011,
0: Greg's at the market doing his thing, and he sees this small spotted cat shark.
4: A small, spotty little shark.
0: Just kind of inspects it like he always does. But then he just like notices something coming out of the small spotted cat shark.
4: What's that? What's that thing protruding?
0: He sees tiny curly strings.
4: These fibrous tendrils.
0: Popping out of the shark's cloaca, which is like a shark vagina. Greg bends down.
4: Kind of carefully took hold of them.
0: And at this point, the fishermen nearby are just like giving him the side eye.
4: Well, listen. There was a few kind of like craned necks looking across. What,

0: Like, what's he doing?
1: But he just starts to pull on it.
0: Slowly pulled and pulled and pulled, and out came this perfect little four and a half centimetre capsule with curly tendrils at the top, curly tendrils at the bottom.
1: Huh. And he's like, oh, ding, this is a shark egg. Mm-hmm. So is it almost like a ravioli?
0: Let's imagine like half a ravioli.
1: Like a 2-inch by 1-inch rectangle.
0: Pale greenish colour, almost transparent.
1: And he holds it up to the light and he sees this little bulge.
0: Inside the ravioli-shaped capsule.
1: So here he is holding this little ravioli in the middle of the fish market.
0: What do we do now?
2: Is it dead?
1: He doesn't know. So it came out of a dead shark.
2: Right.
1: It could be dead, but it could maybe be alive.
0: Just kind of thinking, or at least we could learn something from it. So I took it back home.
1: Put it in a little plastic aquarium that he had.
0: The kind of thing that kids would have sometimes. Okay. So that was never actually used. Just happened to be kicking around the house. So then I'm kind of thinking, well, okay, obviously the shark would lay the egg in the sea. So I'll go and collect some seawater.
1: With like a bucket?
0: Yeah. Literally a bucket. Take it back home.
1: Dumps the ocean water into this little aquarium.
0: With a little air pump just to keep the water oxygenated. Dangle a piece of string across the width of the aquarium.
2: Why?
1: Just to replicate like some seagrass or something that the egg would hook onto. So he hooks the little ravioli tendrils onto the string and suspends it in the floating water.
0: And then wait. Because, I mean, once you put it in there, what do? Apart from watch it every day or several times a day or many, many times a day. Every time you walk past it, you take a look to just see what's going on. It just became a little bit like a magnet.
1: Day one, day two.
0: Every time I was in and out, moving past it, take a look, take a look, take a look.
1: Day 4, 5, 6, 7, nothing happening.
0: And after around about 3 weeks,
1: he noticed
0: a little bump on the top right-hand side of it. So now each time I'm walking past, I'm now focusing on the little bump. And the little bump slowly separates from the main yolk section itself with a tiny, tiny, almost thread-like connection. And it starts to move.
2: Nope.
0: Just kind of like wiggling a little bit. And it's like, oh my gosh.
1: This shark, this baby shark that I brought home.
0: From a dead shark. A dead shark.
1: Is still alive. Now, I should say, Greg is standing, if somewhat amateurishly, on a sort of scientific frontier. I mean, sharks had been bred in captivity and eggs had hatched in aquariums, but
0: the thing that had never been done before was taking an egg from a dead shark
1: and getting it to
0: develop.
1: Nobody had ever done that.
0: Nobody. So this was a first.
1: And now he's thinking, maybe I could even get this thing to hatch.
3: Okay. So Greg is standing on the scientific frontier of a sort. And he has this egg case.
1: An egg case that Greg, at this point, has decided to name.
0: Squiggle. Was squiggling in the egg case and I didn't know what else to call it. It's squiggling around. That's how I described it to people.
1: And now that he knew that it was alive and he'd given it a name.
0: Now I'm thinking, maybe I need to actually get a slightly bigger aquarium and something a little bit, I would say, more professional. You know, made of glass instead of plastic.
1: So he moves Squiggle into his happier, newer home.
0: And so now we're like 6 weeks, 7 weeks, 8 weeks.
1: And Squiggle is growing and moving more and more. It's still this sort of lump that's attached to a yolk in a thin thread. And then
0: the yolk itself starts to appear to have blood vessels form on it. So you almost see like vein-like structures on the yolk sac.
2: What?
0: And they kind of snake their way up the yolk sac to this little placental connection, which then in turn is going into the shark.
2: Like blood?
1: Yes. Mm. So it's blood going to the head of the shark.
2: That is wild.
1: Yes.
0: It is alien-like because it has no distinctive shape. It doesn't have the distinctive snout. There are no fins. It's, I don't know, how would you describe it? It's just like a little something.
1: So you'd walk by Squiggle like a couple times a day. No. Like, hey, Squiggle, what's up?
0: I wasn't necessarily talking to Squiggle, but when people said, how's it doing? So, oh, Squiggle. Squiggle's doing fine.
1: And then one day,
0: it just simply stopped moving.
1: Squiggle stopped squiggling.
2: Oh, no.
1: And it's never started again. That was the end of Squiggle. But Squiggle left behind this like little bit of hope for Greg.
0: This beautiful little piece of ravioli kind of proved it was possible. So there was this kind of this drive.
1: So Greg heads back to the fish market, tries to get as many eggs as he can, not even like pulling out the strings when he sees them. He now just starts cutting into the dead sharks.
2: Whoa, the fishermen are just letting him do this?
1: Well, Greg got very good at spotting which sharks had egg cases in them. But also these fishermen...
0: They were curious too, to the point where we arrive, they now tell us, oh, I've got some of this and I've got some of this.
1: And at this point, he has egg cases upon egg cases at home.
0: Multiple aquariums, etc.
1: And they're all starting to move. And they do a little bit of wiggling, just like Squiggle did.
0: Going good, going good. Everything's going good.
1: But then, just like Squiggle, they would all die. And Greg is like...
0: What's happening? Why do they suddenly stop developing?
1: So he starts tinkering with like a couple things, like the aeration, the salinity. But then eventually he starts to drop the temperature of the tank.
0: Lowering the temperature, lowering the temperature, lowering the temperature.
1: And lo and behold,
0: this mortality suddenly stopped massively.
1: These eggs start surviving.
0: Everything seemed to continue to develop.
1: Past the day that Squiggle died.
0: Slowly get bigger, bigger, bigger, wiggle, wiggle, wiggle.
1: And then some weeks in, he notices that one of the embryos in the egg cases is starting to look like a shark.
0: The fins develop.
1: Seems to have a tail and a head.
0: It's now... starting to go into a position where it has its head at the bottom part of the egg case and the body is looped over to the top and the tail is now next to the head.
1: And then one day he's cleaning the tank and he accidentally bumps into the string that's holding the tendrils. And then all of a sudden...
0: all movement stops. I've just killed it! And then after a minute or so... oh, no, it's all right, it's all right, it's all good, it's all good.
1: And then it started wiggling again. It's this defense mechanism these little egg cases have to protect themselves from predators who want to eat them. Now, at this point, the little shark bodies, they're curled around the yolk sac. And Greg can see that that yolk sac
0: is getting smaller and smaller and smaller and smaller and smaller. And after around about 5.5, coming up towards 6 months, that yolk sac has almost disappeared.
1: And so he starts thinking, I bet when that yolk sac goes away, that's when this thing's going to hatch.
0: Now, every time you go past the aquarium, you're looking, looking, looking. Can you see any yolk? Can you see any yolk?
1: And then one day...
0: oh, it's gone.
1: And in the place where the shark used to attach to the yolk sac, there's just a little...
0: belly button. Literally, because it's like a placental connection. So you could actually quite happily say that sharks have belly buttons. And at that point, the shark is ready to be born.
2: Wow, the belly button is the final touch, the master stroke.
0: It is.
1: So he's just sitting there, waiting for this shark to finally break out of this egg case.
0: You can only spend so many hours with your eyes open watching a shark waiting for it to hatch. It's like the kettle, yeah? You go to bed and you think, okay, well, everything seems fine.
1: But then one morning, he wakes up.
0: And there's a little baby shark sitting at the bottom of the tank. Just sitting at the bottom.
1: Like a picture-perfect miniature version of a small spotted cat shark.
2: Just sitting on the bottom of the tank?
0: Yeah, yeah.
1: He did it! Yeah, he has a baby shark in his aquarium.
2: That came from a dead mother shark.
1: Yeah.
2: Wow.
1: And so this baby shark is just sitting at the bottom of the tank. And he's like, I guess it's time to let it go.
0: Release it into the sea.
1: Back to the ocean. So one afternoon,
0: a group of us, I think it was 7 or 8 members of the organization.
1: They pack it up into a cooler and they drive to the north side of the island.
0: We get our wetsuits on, put our scuba gear on, transfer the shark into the box.
1: Just like a little Tupperware you'd put your lunch in.
0: Everyone got cameras. Yeah, yeah, got cameras. Are the batteries charged? Yeah, yeah, yeah, the batteries charged. Okay, are we ready? We're ready. Let's get in the water.
1: So they walk out into the water, dip down under, and start to dive.
0: To a depth of, maybe about 10, 12 meters.
1: And they're swimming around the bottom, looking for a good place to leave this baby shark.
0: Underwater with a little box, a little baby shark. You can see the beaming smiles behind the regulators.
1: And the reality of what they're doing, what they've done, it starts to sink in.
0: The amount of time, energy, effort, dedication, concern, worry built up over the year or so of development and then hatching and releasing, blah, blah, blah, blah.
1: They're all just tearing up, like their masks just fill up with their tears.
0: Seriously, it was just so super, super, super emotional. So when it came to this final kind of like, now we're going to open the box and take the lid off and see what happens.
1: Greg's holding this little box and he starts to open it.
0: Just very slowly take off the lid of the box and the little shark wiggles around a bit. And then it kind of lifts off the box and starts to swim. I don't know, there was just kind of... there was just a very, very kind of like emotional but peaceful moment. It felt like many minutes, but it probably wasn't. The shark had disappeared. We weren't going to chase it. We had no idea where it was going to go next.
1: That shark was the first, but it wasn't the last.
0: The total number of sharks we've released to date is 371.
4: Whoa!
1: And one thing that science reporter Claudia Geib from the beginning pointed out is that Greg had started this project in 2011, and I was reporting this in, I think, 2020, 2021. So he'd by then been doing it for almost a decade. He had published a paper on it in 2018 that essentially was like a how-to guide for taking egg cases and raising them to be re-released in the wild. And now there are other scientists in other parts of the world rescuing egg cases from these dead sharks.
0: So it wasn't a question of, wow, we're stopping a species from becoming extinct. It was a question of putting them back where they belong. Let's let nature take its course. And if nature determines that this creature will have a long and happy, fruitful life, fantastic. If nature says something different, it's nature doing what nature does.
5: I hate to say it, they're going to die. That's nature, red raw and tooth and claw.
4: When I was reporting this story and I spoke to this one prestigious researcher,
5: Nick Dulvey, professor in conservation biology at Simon Fraser University in Vancouver.
4: And in his view, it's almost kind of pointless to put baby sharks back into the ocean.
1: He says, like, these babies are just like a snack for another fish.
5: This is probably the most important, least well understood fact in marine conservation, that you should conserve the adults and not the babies. I have had many people from many walks of life, including many professors and fisheries scientists and undergraduates, go, but why shouldn't we protect the babies? Mm. And I'll go, well, let me ask the question in a different way. I'll say, how about you want to start an apple farm? I'm going to give you a choice. Would you like 10 mature apple trees or would you like 10 apple pips from my apple?
1: Mm. Mm.
5: And everybody, when they see it, they're like, oh, yeah, of course. Yeah, of course. Yeah. Give me the adults.
1: Yeah, yeah. Oh, that's such a reasonable thing to say.
5: I hate to say it. It's like same thing with the zoo. You know, if you want to start a zoo, do you want 10 kittens or 10 full-grown lions? And the answer is always pick the adults because they can breed multiple times right from the get-go. But with the kittens and the apples, you basically have to let them grow up to maturity and then breed.
1: The image I have, it's just like these people release this single baby shark out into the ocean and it's swimming and it's like, oh, the big wide world. Do you imagine the scene of that? Like something comes along and chomp. Like, what do you imagine happening to that little baby shark?
5: Yeah, it's like watching a turtle release on a beach. You know, those seagulls aren't holding back just because there's a bunch of tourists watching. They're like doing their seagull thing, which is eating baby turtles. And to the human onlooker, it's horrific, but that's nature.
1: Mm.
5: So, again, one of the biggest mysteries in fisheries scientists that most fisheries scientists don't understand is, oh, well, we've got this cod and it lays 10 million eggs a year. And we've got this dogfish that lays 2 pups each year. Well, surely, you know, the cod's going to be fine.
1: Mm.
5: But what I try to do is get people to reflect on, oh, there's 2 different ways of getting the same outcome, which is you can either package up all of your energy into 2 pups that are very large, very competent, with a much higher survival rate, or you could make 10 million lottery tickets.
1: Mm.
5: Only one of them is going to win the lottery, and the rest are going to die.
1: Mm-hmm.
5: And you go, well, why does biodiversity work like that?
1: Mm-hmm.
5: Why do we have this choice of 1 coconut or 10,000 grass seeds? And it turns out that the number of offspring that we have is optimized to the risk in the environment. that the babies are born in. Hmm. It turns out that the cod is laying these tiny little lottery tickets out into the ocean in the hope of dropping them into a patch of phytoplankton that's big enough to support a population of growing zooplankton. And the chances of you picking a patch that's large enough until you develop over the period of 30 days in the case of a cod, or a period of 1 year in the case of a lobster larvae, the chances of you getting the right size patch is vanishingly small. Mm. In fact, it's one in several million. And so what they're doing is bet hedging in the same way that you do with a syndicate in a lottery. You buy lots of lottery tickets at different times and places to maximize your chance of winning. And so you go, well, what's the payoff of that strategy? Well, the payoff of that strategy is, yeah, you're going to have many, many bad years where it doesn't work out. Mm. But when it does work out, you know, more than one of those eggs is going to survive. In fact, tens of thousands of those eggs might survive.
1: So is it almost like the single shark that this person is rescuing? It's like you might just be picking a very bad lottery ticket out of the trash and cashing it in?
5: Maybe, yeah.
4: Focusing on the babies instead of the adults, it's not only a waste of time, but also kind of a distraction away from conservation efforts.
5: Fisheries management or bycatch mitigation.
4: That do make a big difference.
5: These kind of activities are described as what are called feel-good conservation. These are an action that make people feel like they're helping to save the planet, but they don't have a real impact.
3: Hmm. I had a similar question.
4: I don't know. The more I talk to Claudia, the more I think they do something, just a different kind of something.
6: You know, one piece we didn't talk about is everybody spoke about how the people around them in their community responded to this project really, really positively.
4: And even beyond Greg's community, you know, there's even a classroom in Spain now.
7: My name is Jaime Penades. I'm a biologist from Spain.
4: Using Greg's methods.
8: My name is Inma Gil. I'm 15 years old.
4: To raise baby sharks.
6: So instead of having like butterflies, you would have a baby shark in your classroom.
9: My name is Ignacio and I'm 16.
10: Paula and I'm 17 years old.
11: I'm 14 years old.
4: And in a way, it's not what's happening inside those shark tanks that matters. It's what's happening inside those kids.
9: Honestly, I was like concerned about how are we like going to take care of them.
11: I used to think of sharks as like mainly dangerous.
12: At first, I thought of sharks as big and scary creatures. And now that I've been taking care of five of them, I'm pretty much relaxed.
13: People have been taught to fear sharks.
4: Chris Lowe, again, our shark scientist from the very beginning of this week.
13: So the cool thing for me is if we've taught people to fear sharks, we can also unteach them to fear sharks, to appreciate the animal.
5: The wonder of the complexity of their lives and the complexity of their biology.
0: You know, we need to change our concept. Get away from the monster image. They're not monsters at all.
11: Butterflies or sharks?
6: Sharks.
11: Definitely sharks. They are more interesting.
9: Yeah, same here. I think I would prefer sharks over butterflies.
3: Big giant whale shark size thank you to Rachel Cusick for bringing this wild idea to us and doing dozens of interviews to bring it to life.
14: Thanks also to our editorial ground control, Pat Walters, for wrangling so many sharks.
15: Hi, I'm Michelle, and I'm from Richardson, Texas. And here are our staff credits. Radiolab was created by Jad Appamrod and is edited by Soren Wheeler. Lulu Miller and Latif Nasser are our co-hosts. Dylan Keith is our director of sound design. Our staff includes Simon Adler, Jeremy Bloom, Becca Bressler, W. Harry Fortuna, David Gable, Rebecca Lack, Maria Paz Gutierrez, Sindunyana Sambandan, Matt Kielty, Annie McEwen, Alex Neeson, Sarah Kari, Sarah Sandbach, Anissa Vispe, Arian Wack, Pat Walters, Molly Webster, Jessica Young, with help from Rebecca Rand. Our fact checkers are Diane Kelly, Emily Krieger, Anna Pujol-Mazzini, and Natalie Middleton.
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2: Hello there, it's Waleed Ali from The Minefield. Scott Stevens is my co-host, and I don't know where he is, but he'll be along in about 5 minutes as we kick off a show looking at the relationship between politics and money. It's a perpetual issue, but it's really ramped up in the past week or so, hasn't it, with the leaders of, shall we say, the three major parties now in headlines and that connection, things happening in ICAC, the big build in Victoria. Is this genuine corruption? Is it a real problem that we care about? And is there anything you can really do about it? See you soon.

0: Hello there, welcome to The Mindfield, where we try to negotiate the ethical, moral dilemmas of modern life. We try to make the familiar strange and the strange familiar. I can't remember if there are any other catchphrases or mottos we're meant to use, but that's all that comes to mind at the moment. Waleed Ali is my name. Scott Stevens is my handsomely paid co-host. Hello, Scott. How are you?
1: Hey. That was supposed to be just between us.
0: Yeah, well, you shouldn't send me your tax returns if you don't want me to.
1: Yeah, true.
0: We are talking about money today. We're not talking about money in the context of broadcasting, although I suppose that could be a show, couldn't it? But we are talking about money in the context of politics. I feel like we're at a really interesting juncture in relation to this. So I'm going to say, what is this? The intersection of a series of things or phenomena, perhaps we call them dynamics. So, you know, the increase of a populist mood, shall we put it? A kind of thoroughgoing disillusionment with politics that is not merely Australian. We're seeing this across liberal democracies all over the place. We're seeing it even within the context. I mean, I think we sometimes think of this as a right-wing phenomenon, and we talk about Trump and we talk about Farage and we talk about Hansen and so on. But we're seeing it play out in really vigorous, full-throated ways within the Democrat primary process at the moment in the United States, for example. So it's clearly happening on the progressive side of politics as well. So we have that happening. We have a set of rules that seem to govern liberal democracy, and liberal democracy kind of ends up being distilled to rules in a lot of ways. But those rules seem to be creaking. And then we have a series of events or news stories, whatever you want to call them, that seem to show where those rules pull up short of something. And I'm thinking of most recently in Australian politics, where you suddenly had Pauline Hanson and Anthony Albanese and Angus Taylor, if not all at once, then within a handful of days, all being in headlines for stories that involve payments from people for things or potential payments that, I mean, in Angus Taylor's case, he says didn't happen at all, but they're being approached for it. All these sorts of things. Just this connection between money and politics that I think we can call discomforting and perhaps something that goes to the heart of the discontent that people feel about politics. But weirdly, that doesn't seem to bother populists that benefit from that discontent in quite the same way. So that's the news-based context in which we're having this conversation, but it is far from a new conversation, this, isn't it?
1: Look, it really is. Before we go back to just how deep this particular hole goes, it is interesting, though, to point out, to tease out ever so slightly, the particular relationship between populist discontent, a kind of renewed populist vigor, and charges of corruption. I mean, one of the really strange aspects, I think, of the populist message is that politics as such is corrupt. Do you want the corruption to be for your favor, to be in your interests? Do you want someone who is going to be able to use the system against itself and for you? Or do you want someone who is more concerned with simply, merely lining their own pockets in the interests of or with the appearance of political propriety? That's why, you know, it's been remarkable, hasn't it, that you take two of the most prominent far-right leaders in the UK and France, Nigel Farage, Marine Le Pen, both credibly charged, one of them, in fact, convicted with embezzling EU funds, the other with all sorts of swirling allegations and revelations of impropriety in the form of donations, possibly even being used as a mechanism for money laundering, that seem not to have dissuaded many of their voters from supporting them.
0: And Farage is a complicated
1: Farage is really complicated, isn't he?
0: He has seen fit to resign from the parliament and then recontest.
1: That's right. And to place himself then. Incidentally, though, Marine Le Pen is doing exactly the same thing. She's using this, what is effectively a legal loophole, to say that the people will be my judge.
0: By the way, do we need to do a show on Count Binface?
1: Oh, my goodness.
0: That would be interesting.
1: It is extraordinary.
0: I don't quite know how to approach that. Anyway, that was a thought bubble that shouldn't have got out.
1: If you want to know what Count Binface is, just put it into your search engine. It won't take you very long to discover. It is a kind of extraordinary moment in UK politics. It'll be interesting to see where that goes.
0: It symbolizes one of the most glorious things about British politics until it gets serious. Then it's like, hang on, what do I think about this? Anyway, but I think your point is broadly right, and no one distills this, I think, better than Donald Trump. It doesn't matter what scandals are thrown at him, what impeachment procedures are underway, what convictions, even felony convictions. Now, we've discussed those things on the show before, and each instance is kind of complicated, especially in Trump's case, because of what feels, at least to his support base, and he definitely makes this argument, like politically motivated use of the law rather than a sort of sober application long-lasting and important principles. But nonetheless, however you want to frame it, he's definitely a great survivor of these sorts of things. We've had Teflon leaders before, but I don't think we've ever had Teflon leaders in an environment where quite so much muck is being thrown onto the Teflon pan, if you like. There's something about the immunity is too strong a word, but the sort of the air gap that they seem to have between the idea of scandal and corruption and then paying an electoral price, which does not apply to the establishment.
1: No, that's right. And look, here I think we really need to drill down on this specific point. When people lose faith in the capacity of politics to govern, to behave, to make laws and to enforce them impartially, in other words, to behave according to the norms and rules of justice, the consequences for the conditions in which democracy itself operates are catastrophic. When faith has been lost, it tends not to give rise to a new wave of successive reformers who want to champion new forms of high-level political propriety. The effect instead seems to be, if this is the swamp, if this is the sty, Do you want someone who knows how to work it, who knows how to use it, who knows where the bodies are buried, where the money is cashed, where the envelopes are being handed out? Do you want someone who knows how the system works and is able to use it for your advantage? Or do you want someone who is going to merely posture, who's going to use all of the proper pretenses of political propriety under the aegis of norm following or a no longer sustainable state quo, but will nonetheless themselves be profiting from elite partnerships, from forms of discrete donation, and so on. And so, this is, and again, pardon me for doing this, Waleed, but this is something that goes all the way back to Aristotle, as so many things that are good in this world do. Aristotle recognized that because political representation, he's dealing with a very limited form of political representation, I think we can acknowledge that, but because political representation works in certain discrete spheres and it works in certain rarefied aspects of the life of the city or of the nation or of the nation state, there are forms of invisibility in which corruption and suspicion can thrive. And once those forms of corruption and suspicion can thrive, then the effect, even when it's been weeded out, even when it doesn't happen, the effect of the mere suspicion can be such that the people themselves will give way to a kind of collapse in confidence in the possibilities

0: of conditions of justice and can then lose faith in the very people who have been elected or appointed or otherwise chosen to behave on their behalf. And Aristotle was so, I think, acute in the way that he recognized that for political leaders, there's a very particular conjunction that tends to take place. On the one hand, politicians do, or those who govern us, lawmakers, let's call them, they do pursue a certain degree of publicity. They want to be acknowledged. They want to receive something in the form of honor that money itself cannot buy. Aristotle uses a term which broadly means ambition, but really what it is the love of honor, the love of a certain reputation, the desire to do something for the public, to behave in the public good. And what the person who then pursues that, what they receive in turn, is public adulation. They receive reputation. But then when that love of honor is combined with something far more nefarious, something far more corrosive, namely the love of money, let's call it avarice, let's call it greed. When those two things conjoin, and what appears to be mere ambition is then underwritten by something far deeper, like the desire for profit, the desire for power, the desire for undue influence, then the one tends to so thoroughly corrupt the other that even the ability of the people to accord due honor onto public figures is itself destroyed. And that's why Aristotle, you know, right back in his Politics, which remains for me one of the most, I think, instructive and salutary pieces on the virtues that undergird the conditions of political life, he says that the only way really of rectifying this nefarious conjunction between ambition and avarice, between love of honor and love of money, is rigorous forms of accountability. Without accountability, without a certain degree of transparency, without those who occupy these positions being held rigorously and almost ritually to account, then there is no way for people to give themselves over to the kind of confidence in the possibilities of justice that our shared, our common political life depends on.
1: All of that I take. There is, however, there's a wrinkle in this, in that the cases that we're talking about in Australia, are they cases of corruption? They don't seem at all to be cases of rule-breaking.
0: By corruption, by the way, you're meaning something like criminality?
1: Well, what do we mean by corruption? So I sort of gestured before this idea that liberal democracy really just boils down to rules. You could add norms as well, but what I mean by that is,
0: I would like to include norms. Because norms also, I do think, don't just refer to codes or superficial behavior. It does also refer to virtue, I believe.
1: Yeah, and this is one of the things that I think is so instructive about a figure like Donald Trump is he's all rules, no norms. Mm-hmm. And even rules, he'll challenge, but he has to be pulled in line by rules. He will not be pulled in line by norms. Right? It takes a court to step in and say, you're not allowed, it's illegal for you to do this. You don't have the power to do this. And that's where the limit is, not, you know, it's unpresidential for you to behave this way or whatever it is. But what I mean by that when I'm talking about liberal democracy is it's largely a procedural form of politics. Because, you know, liberalism by its nature vacates questions to do with what constitutes the good life, what objective moral standards do we live by and appeal to. It's politics that doesn't engage in those questions quite deliberately. Very quickly, and I think this is true at a theoretical level, it's certainly become true at a practical level, that it quickly becomes a procedural form of politics. It wants to manage all these interminable disagreements we might have in diverse societies over those questions by a set of rules, a way of going about things, procedures that will allow us to come out the other end. What that means is an issue like corruption is very difficult to put your finger on as a moral matter. You can't very easily say, that's corrupt, where there is no rule that has been broken, where the procedures haven't been violated. And I think a week like we had

0: It just shows this strange situation that we find ourselves in the democracies, where people might look at it and go, and I think people probably did look at it. It's hard to say. I don't have polling on it, but that was much just my sense. I'll put it no higher than that. And go, something about this doesn't feel right. But there are no rules broken. In the case of Pauline Hanson, she's been open about it. She's declared all this stuff. Gina paid for this and I paid for that, and that's that. You know, she's, her party, I should say, has received a donation of a plane.
1: Mm-hmm.
0: She turns this into a virtue. The virtue is, well, it's not taxpayer money. I'm not wasting your money.
1: It is a really interesting defence, by the way.
0: It's a very, and I think for coming from her to an audience that is sympathetic to her, I think it's a convincing defence.
1: Yeah,
0: it, but it skips over the question of influence.
1: Mm-hmm.
0: Well, hang on, if you're getting these gifts and, you know, X is paying for Y and all this sort of stuff, then to what extent are you simply doing their bidding rather than ours? And I suppose that contradiction holds. It doesn't cause any ructions as long as enough people believe that the populist claim, that is, I'm in this for you.
1: Mm-hmm.
0: I'm speaking for the ordinary person. In that case, who cares where the money comes from as long as I'm speaking for you? And then it's just a matter of whether or not you believe that. Whereas in the case of the establishment, that just doesn't flow. I mean, can you imagine if Anthony Albanese or Angus Taylor was gifted a private plane from... I just can't imagine what the popular response in the news cycle would be there. But to come back to the point I was making, these are not straight up and down cases of breaches. They're probably not breaches. I don't see a case for a breach in the case of Angus Taylor, at least nothing that's been proven. Someone would have to do a huge amount of digging, but in some ways he has the least of a case to answer among the three from what happened last week. Anthony Albanese, well, it's a fundraiser, and there are questions over who threw the fundraiser and the family that threw the fundraiser for him. It's like, okay. But there's no breach there. I suppose what I'm asking is, at what point does liberal democracy in general and the public in a country like ours, what point do they have the political or the moral technology to point to something and say, that's unacceptable?
1: Yeah.
0: And then there's a separate question, which is about to what extent do they want to. So I mentioned that the establishment is held to this account that the populists are not. I do think that's true, especially right now. But then I also think of cases like Gladys Berejiklian, former New South Wales Premier, who ends up leaving office as a result of revelations that end up going to ICAC. ICAC's a very active part in this, by the way. We can have a whole conversation about ICAC and the NAC as well at the federal level. It's interesting things to be said there. But she remains a hugely popular figure. She leaves as a popular figure. It doesn't seem to damage her pop. There's a sense. You tell me if you think I'm wrong, New South Welsh listeners. You tell me if you think I'm wrong. But my sense is that the public, when Gladys Berejiklian left office, was their response was more like, oh, does she have to? Not, well, this is a major problem and political integrity is on the line. And so there are these weird currents and countercurrents going on, aren't there? There's a sense that we want integrity, want corruption stamped out. Then there's a sense that if we quite like the leader, yeah, it doesn't really matter so much. Then there's a sense that, well, they're all corrupt anyway. Then there's a sense that this is why people have lost faith in politics, because we've had it with things like money influencing and corruption and so on and so forth, and therefore we have the popular surge. But then we don't hold the populace to the same standard. And so in the end, I think we end up with a bit of a morass. We're actually not very clear on what corruption is, how much we care about it, what should be done about it. And that's before we even get to questions to do with, well, if we don't like the influence of money in politics, whether you want to call it corruption or not, what's the alternative that we're proposing?
1: Mm, good.
0: Are we prepared to put significant amounts of taxpayer dollars into running the system? Because people tend not to like taxpayer dollars being spent on, well, a lot of things, but especially going to politicians to run their political campaigns. We're seeing an experiment with that in South Australia.
1: Mm.
0: I just look at this in the end and I begin with a kind of a fire within me. It's too strong a word maybe, but with this sort of sense of urgency that there is something here to be addressed. And then by the time I get to the end of it, I go, do we want to address it? And do we have any idea about how we would even go about it?
1: Okay.
0: And I end up in a situation where all I see is grey, not just on behalf of the practitioners,

0: politics. But even on the electorates that are disillusioned with it.
1: Good. Look, I really want to get to our guest in just a second because I've learned so much from her on this specific topic. If you don't mind, though, I would like to respond just to two brief things.
0: Yeah.
1: It is interesting to me that we do, of course, both have mechanisms and ways of identifying overt criminality, forms of corruption that do transgress laws and are punished accordingly. In your state of Victoria, there are all sorts of processes that are that have already felled a premier and that will almost certainly lead, well, will they almost certainly lead to a royal commission? We'll see.
0: Well, there is a royal commission. They've announced a royal commission.
1: They've announced a royal, but that'll be after the state election.
0: Well, yeah. Look, if Labor loses the election, there'll definitely be a royal commission.
1: Okay, right. Okay, fair enough.
0: I think but interestingly, you're not in those cases talking about matters that where the police have unearthed criminality and charged people.
1: Yeah.
0: In fact, that was one of the tensions in Victorian politics was the government was saying, well, we've got police for this and so on. And the police were saying, well, this is not in our field. We don't have the powers. We're not talking about things that come into, and that's why the Royal Commission calls ramped up in the way that they did.
1: That's right.
0: Yeah.
1: But there is this whole thing that's sometimes referred to as grey corruption. In other words, it doesn't quite transgress the rules, but it does something to damage public faith in the capacity of politics to be fair, to be just, to be equitable, and to serve the common good. And it's those forms of grey corruption where you're right. It's not that anything improper per se has been done according to either existing laws or prevailing norms, but something has been done to so damage the capacity of the public to have faith in the capacity of leaders to represent them fairly and not to be swayed by undue influence borne on the back of funds, of money, of donations, whether declared or not. I mean, that's one of the things I'm just saying not because that's what the ICAC in New South Wales is currently looking at, illegal donations that are hidden behind salaries and so on. Now, I'm not quite with you, Willie, that the public kind of sees that and more or less shrugs.
0: Sees what?
1: Sees grey corruption and kind of shrugs. There may be a growing constituency, hence our growing attraction to certain forms of burn-it-all-down populist politics. There may be a certain degree of pervasive distrust or a lack of faith in the capacity of democratic politics really to serve the common good, really to avoid, to eschew the influence of big donors. But I don't think we respond to that in a way that is unmoved, nonplussed, that's largely grey.
0: Well, my point is it depends who's doing it.
1: Okay.
0: So how do you explain the Berejiklian example?
1: That may well be something that where she has benefited from the ebbs and the flows of the attention economy. So
0: But even so, if what you're saying is true, as in always true...
1: No, I don't think always true.
0: Okay, well, maybe we're agreeing then. But let me finish the thought anyway. Mm. But if what you're saying is true, then the mere fact that it got to the point that it got by the time that she resigned would have soured the public's relationship with her. And it didn't. As far as I can tell, there was no sign of that.
1: Yeah, and look, that's where the reputation that she did have was as a conscientious premier who really was serving the well-being of New South Wales, of Sydneysiders in particular, through any number of things, both her relationship to her predecessor, the large infrastructure projects she embarked on. You know, there may well have been a very high reputational mark that she had achieved, which then insulated her to a degree from that immediate public opprobrium. But I think the point is, you know, not least because Australia is mercifully, blessedly immune from the eye-watering sums of money that are poured in the form of donations to super PACs, for instance, in places like the United States. We are immune from those sorts of sums, even the sums of money that were purportedly raised at the Prime Minister's fundraiser he attended at Point Piper. You know, in terms of what other politicians tend to enjoy in other places in the world, those are some very, very modest funds. I like

0: the fact that when it comes to fundraising, Australians do still have quite a low expectation for the amount of money that then gets poured into political parties, not politicians' coffers, but into political parties. That's an important point we're going to have to come back to, I think. So,
1: and applies to the One Nation plane.
0: Yes, yes, true. Mm. So I do think there is still a kind of intolerance, a popular intolerance that if you are in this for yourself, if you aren't looking after your constituency, this is where electorate, not just electoral, but electorate politics, still, I think, is just very, very, very important here.
1: Okay, but take the Anthony Albanese fundraiser.
0: Yeah.
1: There's no sense of him profiting from that.
0: No, there is not. But there are concerns about proximity, about undue influence, and about payment for access.
1: Right, which doesn't apply to the One Nation plane.
0: Not necessarily, no.
1: Why not?
0: Who it is that is donating the plane is clear. The extent of what that influence may be is not or has been denied or is so transparently obvious that no one really sees fit to call it into question. It's the whole issue of non-transparency in fundraisers.
1: So openly grey corruption, or if you don't want to use that term here...
0: Open influence.
1: Open influence that is by its nature undemocratic is fine.
0: Is more acceptable to more people than things that are done non-transparently, yes. I'm not saying fine. I'm not saying fine.
1: Yeah.
0: But I think Australians have a lower tolerance for the idea that people have paid to gain access, to gain influence, to which the rest of us are not entitled. This is where I think the egalitarian streak remains rich, remains thick, and remains strong. Just the only other point that I wanted to make. You know, you raised the issue of South Australia before.
1: Yeah.
0: They have banned private donations.
1: Yes.
0: The funding that politicians, the political parties receive are public funds.
1: Mm. According to a formula that has to do with their performance.
0: Yeah, that's
1: which
0: right.
1: Has angered some minor parties because they're saying, well, you're just entrenching the duopoly.
0: And look, there are real concerns that what this does is it benefits the major parties. It creates a kind of cartel where some are consolidated in positions of influence and power, and other political upstarts, other insurgent movements are left out. But I think what is really interesting there is, you know, as a proposal for South Australian voters, and this goes back to your point about Pauline Hanson's claim, well, taxpayers did not pay for my trip to wherever. This move does seem to be broadly popular among South Australians. And the rationale that was given was to eliminate undue influence and possibilities of corruption within the systems and structures of democratic politics and deliberation. I think, Waleed, there is something there that is genuinely instructive. Whether money can and should, whether donations can and should be regarded by voters as forms of political communication and influence in between elections, or whether elections, for want of a better term, are the only democratic game in town. There's something there that I find genuinely interesting, because one of the rationales that's been made, one of the forms of reasoning that's been made in other places, is that there is a strange network of forms of political communication that some voters can have recourse to in between elections. These may be in the form of by-elections. These may be in the form of opinion polls. These are various ways that voters can send messages to politicians that they're doing a good job, that there are broad levels of discontent or frustration. I think the question is, are donations funding particular causes, or trying to place pressure in the form of withholding donations or giving donations, is that a form of worthwhile or meaningful political communication in between elections that simply resorting to then public funds that maybe are a little less responsive to voter concern, to voter demand?

0: All right, let's get to our guest, shall we? You are listening to The Minefield on ABC Radio National, a show that, well, I don't know what it does for you, but we hope it helps negotiate ethical dilemmas and navigate unacknowledged complicities of modern life. That was another phrase that we used at one point, wasn't it? Mm. Well, Ed Ali is my name. Scott Stevens is my co-host. And now, Scott, we have a guest.
1: Our guest is Yifui Ng. She's an associate professor of law at Monash University. She specializes in areas of public law and political integrity. She's the author most recently of Combating the Code, Regulated Automated Government Decision-Making in Comparative Context. Yifui, welcome to The Minefield.
2: It's a pleasure to be here.
0: Have we said anything that is remotely insightful?
2: Oh, lots of things. I'm like just galvanized now. I think it's worth first talking about why we should regulate money in politics. And then I want to dig deeper into this idea of corruption and grey corruption. So first of all, any regulation of money in politics has to balance two main competing interests. First, as Scott said, there's the freedom of individuals and corporations to express their political preferences, including giving money to the political parties that they support. Indeed, the Australian Constitution protects the implied freedom of political communication. So any schemes, including political finance legislation that infringes those principles, will be struck down as unlawful. Most recently, we saw that with the Victorian donations scheme, which was struck down by the High Court, and then they amended it to hopefully be more lawful, and then it's put back up again.
0: It might be worth you explaining that scheme.
2: Right, people, yeah. So basically, the scheme that they put into place was actually really quite robust. It had low donations caps and bans on donations from foreign parties and entities. And so it was pretty robust compared to a lot of other jurisdictions. Other places like New South Wales and Queensland also have robust regulation of donations. One failing of the Victorian system is that it doesn't cap expenditure. Mm. So the parties can spend as much as they want. The sort of war chest campaigning is encouraged if you don't limit expenditure as well. So for instance, in New South Wales, they limit both the amount of donations and the amount the political parties can spend. The problem with the Victorian legislation centered on this tiny little part of the law that was called the nominated entities, where they allowed the major parties to introduce nominated entities that could receive donations that were basically uncapped. And they had a cutoff date that stopped all the other new parties from setting up these entities as well. So it's what was mentioned earlier. It creates an unlevel playing field between the political parties. And so that part was unlawful, but the High Court said we couldn't separate this tiny part, so we struck down the whole scheme.
0: Right.
2: But now they fixed that part, hopefully. I'm sure we'll be challenged again. And they've put up the system. So for a few months, Victoria had no donations rule. So people are like, oh, and the VEC website, they took down the donations disclosure page. So yeah, it was a bit of a vacuum for a few months, but now it's fixed again, thank goodness. Mm-hmm. So yeah, that's one aspect that with money, we can communicate our political preferences. But there's the counter argument to that idea that we talked about, that pernicious influence of money in politics. So the key here is whether large political donations secure greater access and influence to politicians than ordinary people on the street have. And another question is whether it encourages politicians to bestow illegitimate favors or adopt policies that directly benefit donors. We talked about Donald Trump. When he was a presidential candidate, he actually said that I gave to many people before this. Before 2 months ago, I was a businessman. I give to everybody. And when they call, I give. And you know what? When I want something from them 2 or 3 years later, I call them and they are there for me. Mm. That's a broken system. So even Trump suggests that this money in politics can be used to gain access and influence, and it's not a fair system.
0: You know what's interesting, though, is with Donald Trump's

0: specifically. At the same time as he says that, he seems quite happy to defend the idea of personal enrichment.
1: Yeah.
0: So the through the office. So it was the New York Times recently reported that, was it his first year of this term? He's made $2.2 billion US dollars when he was given the plane. Now, I should be careful here. The plane, Scott, correct me if I'm wrong, the plane is a gift to the US, not to Trump personally.
2: The original reporting was that this was a gift to the U.S. that upon Trump's departure from office would then be bequeathed to the Trump Library.
0: Right. That's right. Yes, yes.
2: There is therefore a gray area, and the current claim is that he intends to continue to use it in his post-presidential career.
0: Actually, whoever it's a gift to, there are problems surrounding it. But it's interesting because his reaction to that was very similar to his reaction about, you know, not paying tax. It's like, well, yeah, you'd be an idiot not to accept this. What are you talking
2: only
0: about?
2: Only a chump, I think. Only a chump would pay tax. Only a chump would refuse a gift like that.
0: So he, if you put his statements together, and I don't know if this is ever wise to do with Trump because his statements vary a lot, but let's do it for the if you put his statements together, being able to pay a politician for access so that you can get a politician to act in your interests, that's bad. But as a politician being personally enriched through your office, fine.
1: Some hypocrisy, for sure.
0: Or is it just a different theory? As long as I'm being personally enriched but not being influenced politically, play on. It's, you know, this is a fair way of doing politics.
1: I guess the perception is also important, not just the sort of actuality of corruption or undue influence, but if the public sees you accepting a private jet and so forth, that's also corrodes democracy, as we talked about before, you know, the decline in public faith in our politicians and institutions, that's corrosive to our democracy. So even if someone is not personally swayed for the donor, the public can see what is happening, and the public loses trust in our system and our democracy as a whole. Yeah, so there are a few main purposes in regulating money in politics, and one is that corruption issue that we talked about, that we want to prevent corrupt behavior by public officials. And there are a few types of corruption that was mentioned before. So the most obvious is the quid pro quo corruption.
0: Yeah.
1: So you, the property developer gives money to the minister, and then their development is approved. So that's quid pro quo corruption. You give and you get something in return. And the other element is that grey corruption that Scott was talking about before, that idea of clientelism is what the High Court called it in McCloy, risk of undue influence, the risk that politicians will make decisions based on the wishes of their donors rather than merit-based decisions in the public interest. So that's one of the reasons we should regulate money in politics. The second purpose is a broader notion of political equality, that is, there's fairness in government policymaking and decision making, that is not skewed towards those who have the largest wallets or the rich miners or the property developers who have money to throw to the politician, and that we reduce this incidence of secret donations by vested interests and reduce the risk of regulatory capture by the government. And this prevention of corruption and increase of transparency then leads to the third purpose, that it increases the quality of government decision-making and policy-making, and ensures that government decisions are made in accordance to merit and not skewed towards these narrow sectional interests. And that will in turn, as we said, increase the public confidence in the integrity of our political institutions.
0: There's a lot there that's interesting. I mean, the last limb of that I think is fascinating. Why do we presume that it will create better decisions? Say, for example, you are minded to think that populist politics doesn't create better policy decisions. If you remove the influence of money, you might still be left with populism. That is, there are all sorts of other things that go into bad political decision making, some of which is to do with the media cycle, the information ecosystem, the way in which certain policies sound when reduced to a soundbite as opposed to other ones, and so on and so forth. I instinctively agree with the premise that if you don't have the taint of money deciding things, then you are liberated to make better decisions. But there is something of an overstatement or perhaps even a fiction about that, isn't there?
1: Yeah, I'm not saying that if you remove the influence of money and politics will suddenly be nirvana, where everything is wonderful and great. But it's just that idea that we're trying to prevent certain elements of corruption and undue influence by more closely regulating it. And there are a few ways of doing that. The first is what we call the transparency measures. You have to disclose your donations above a small threshold, like so people know who's donating, how much they're donating, and then we can get a better understanding of what's going on. The second is what we've seen in some of the jurisdictions in Australia, regulating the flow of money into politics. So the supply of money by donation caps or bans on donations from certain sectors. So for instance, in New South Wales, Queensland and they're banned on donations from property developers, liquor, gambling, gaming industries. And the idea is that those industries have a commercial interest in donating and hoping that their licenses, their developments will be approved. And we've seen New South Wales ICAC investigations that have borne out this history of corruption linked to property developers in that state.
2: Can I... I've one kind of normative question for you both, and then I do have a very specific question for you, Yifui. So the normative question, let me go back to Greece. And I realize that in doing this, we are putting the fact that, especially in a place like Australia, donations are made to parties, not to politicians. There are particular platforms, if you like, that are being supported rather than individuals in particular seats. But it is striking, just sort of going back to some of Aristotle's analogies, that one of the things that, I mean, he characterized, he typified the receiving of gifts as the weighting down of one side of the scale, so that by the receiving of gifts, one's judgment is unduly weighted in a particular direction, thereby violating the very principles of equanimity and responsiveness or guidedness by justice. I guess I would like to push back just a little bit, though. I mean, obviously, just because someone isn't receiving undue influence in the form of massive donations from particular interests in society, that doesn't mean that their quality of judgment is going to thereby necessarily be improved. But let's not pretend that what goes into a political decision isn't simply that particular person's own judgment. There are all sorts of processes. There are forms of both accountability, but also deliberation, knowing that if I prescribe this, if I recommend that, if I try to legislate this, there are other factors that are going to hold that up to scrutiny, hold it to account. I guess the benefit then is by these deliberative processes, the underlying rationale is to some extent transparent and public, rather than why is it that that person is so intent on doing that when it seems so inconsistent with other things? So, you know, I don't think there's necessarily a one-to-one, you know, money influenced, therefore more politically salient and wise. But there is something, is there not, about the availability of transparent processes that ought to lead people to have a certain degree more confidence in the integrity, the sophistication.
0: Or does it just tilt things further in the direction of other forms of influence? So if I run a media empire, I don't need to pay you a cent. But what I can do is say, well, if you do this, then maybe I will...
2: Reputational damage or reputational enhancement. Yeah.
0: Campaigning, yeah. And, sure. You know, there are all sorts of other ways in which powerful actors, media is the most obvious example. I'd have to think about others. But
2: true, which is why forms of corruption in media are also well worth being brought under this anti-corruption umbrella.
0: Is it corruption, though? It's just my editorial line. This is just the way I feel about the world, and this is how I'm going to editorialize and make your life difficult as a government.
2: Yifui, what do you think?
1: Yeah, those are good points, and certainly there are lots of elites, I guess, with a lot of power in society, and that feeds into that public disenchantment that there's a game of mates happening in Australia. They're powerful politicians, media moguls, miners, and so forth that have an outsized influence on our policy making and government decision making. And yeah, I think that's all the more reason why we should have transparent processes in terms of money in politics, who is lobbying government as well. So regulation of lobbyists has been very poor in Australia. And there's issues of pervasive pork barreling as well. So right. Channeling public funds to marginal electorates. So there are a lot of flows of money and power and influence that do need to be regulated better, I think, in Australia.
2: The particular issue, though, that I wanted to put to you is there are some who say that the issue isn't so much either donations or the fact of donations or the amount of donations, but rather the fact that those donations can be identified as coming from very particular sources. Now, I'm not sure I agree with this. I mean, to my mind...
0: Sorry, what does that mean, Scott?
2: So, sorry, I'll come back to that in just a second. But to my mind, there is something you referred before to the kind of the arms race, who has the biggest war chest. There's something about that. If you look at the amounts of money that are being spent, for instance, in this current election cycle in the United States, it is obscene, and one can't help but think that there is something about the sheer amount of money that's being spent on these Senate and congressional contexts that really do active damage to the public good. The specific point then is that there is a kind of virtue, it seems to me, in capping the amount of money that can be spent in election campaigns. The capping the amount of money, even if one doesn't necessarily say that that all should be public funds, but for instance, in parliamentary registers, you know who what the amount of the donation is, and you know who it's from. Therefore, if you want to seek similar donations in future, or if you want to secure a kind of in-kind arrangement, then you know what that person's or what that organization's interests may be. Are any of the issues surrounding corruption solved by making those donations not only limited, but also anonymous? Does anonymity simply make the money itself to a particular party communicative and white out, if you like, the particular interest that may be involved in the act of donation?
1: Yeah, those are very interesting points. So there are three main ways of regulating money in politics. The first, we talked about the transparency disclosure measures. The second is the supply side measures, so capping the amount of money that can be given to parties and candidates. The third is what you just mentioned, curbing the demand side, so having caps on expenditures by the parties and candidates. And we do have that in several jurisdictions that's in right. Australia, including New South Wales. And I think having a combination of those measures is probably the best way of regulating money in politics. In that way, we have transparency. We know who's donating, and we have... People can't donate too much money to politicians. Like we saw Malcolm Turnbull donate $1.75 million a few years ago to his party when he was prime minister. So we won't have that kind of situation anymore. And for the expenditure caps, we won't have the war chest arms race to mount the most expensive campaigns because they can no longer do so. Mm. As to the anonymity, that is certainly an option. Then, we don't know where the money has come from, so we can't give an illegitimate favour to this person. So I think there is a possible case for that. That's, in a sense, what the South Australians have done, because they've not only just banned donations entirely, but the public gets to sort of allocate their preferences to a small amount to their party that they prefer. So we have a lot of

0: democratic experimentation across our federation. And South Australia does see itself as a democratic incubator. They've introduced truth in political advertising laws 40 years ago. They were the second in the world to enfranchise women. Mm. They introduced the secret ballot. So there's a lot happening that we could possibly, if it doesn't get struck down by the High Court, scale up if needed.
1: Mm. I'm very interested in the anonymity idea. Mm. What would happen if we had anonymous donations? The donations dry up. Is half the point of donating that it's known?
2: Having a name attached to it.
0: Yeah, exactly. Yeah. I think there's been proposals about voucher system. So each person gets a voucher worth a certain amount that you can allocate to the party of your choice. So that's one possible way of regulating. The idea is that we want to have fewer fat cat donors, so the big rich donors, and more little kittens participating in our democracy. So, yeah.
1: But do you think anonymity would do it? So if all donations had to be anonymous, for example, do the mining companies say, well, there is no point me donating? Or do you think they still donate?
0: Well, if we have small anonymous donations, I think that would be a pretty good system. So, like,
1: but you could have even large anonymous donations.
0: Yeah, suppose if they don't know where it comes from.
2: Could you, though?
1: Why not?
2: Yeah.
1: If I don't know where the money came from, does it matter how much money it is?
2: Yeah, but the denomination of it gives certain indications. I think if we...
1: But it's not like if a massive check turns up, there is still a range of possibilities. Don't you think?
2: But I'm just wondering, I think that Ifui is right that if you combined that with lowering the amount, lowering the cap, constraining how much donations can licitly be, there is something about that that makes a certain degree of sense to me. Once you're dealing with larger donations and then you impose a certain degree of anonymity on top of that, I worry that that then decreases the requisite transparency that we need for donations to be
1: properly
2: placed.
1: But the virtue of the anonymous donation is that it's not transparent to the recipient.
2: Yes.
0: Now, it's like, who gave me this private jet? I have no idea.
2: Yeah, that's right.
1: Yeah, well, that might be right, though, right? I mean, in the case of someone like Pauline Hanson, it would be clear.
2: Yeah. Mm.
1: But beyond that, I don't know.
2: There is that great episode of Curb Your Enthusiasm where both Larry David and Ted Danson donate a certain amount of money to the wing of a museum. Larry David has his name put on it, and Ted Danson just has anonymous. So he gets the virtue of doing it. He gets the virtuous reward of doing it anonymously and then tells everyone, kind of whispers to them, I'm the one that did it. I do wonder if there are certain forms of whispers that then go along with these sorts.
1: There are ways to make it known. But also, there'd be an incentive to say you donated things you didn't. So
0: take credit for it. Like, it was me who donated this private jet. No, it was me.
1: We're out of time, I'm afraid, Ifui, but it's a really fascinating conversation, and I think you've thrown so many things in there that, well, I certainly hadn't thought of. I imagine many of our listeners wouldn't have thought of as well, as things to chew over as a potential response to this. So thank you so much.
0: Yeah, I've enjoyed the discussion. Thank you.
1: It's Ifui Ng, who's Associate Professor of Law at Monash University, our guest for this week's edition of The Minefield, which is now at an end. You can catch us next week on ABC Radio National or anytime on ABC Listen. We'll see you soon.

0: Hey, I'm Missy Higgins. Somewhere right now, there's a poem waiting in a notebook, sitting on a phone, or maybe swirling around in your head. The Middle of the Air competition returns in 2026. Ziggy Ramo and I are partnering with ABC Radio National and Red Room Poetry to develop two poems into new songs. 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
1: Two novels about seeking connection on the book show next on ABC Radio National. One's about two queer Afghan men who find themselves isolated in Istanbul. We learn how migration is shaping our world and how those points of contact with other humans can change things. And another's about a lonely woman who forms an obsession with an author through her work at a writer's festival, which leads

0: this is ABC News with David Rowlands. Western Australian Premier Roger Cook says the Prime Minister is backing WA when it comes to the state's share of the GST. The Productivity Commission's interim report on the 2018 GST deal that boosted WA's slice of the pie found it was a costly and inequitable mistake. Meanwhile, Anthony Albanese has said that WA will get a fair share. Roger Cook says he welcomes a visit by the Prime Minister ahead of the secret harbour by-election.
1: He has come here more often than all the previous four Prime Ministers combined. He gets WA. He knows that the Western Australia is the engine room of the national economy, and that's why he's backing our team and he's backing our state and he's backing our situation when it comes to the GST.
0: One Nation leader, Pauline Hanson, has encouraged parents to pull their children out of schools over the so-called woke agenda. Speaking to supporters at the One Nation Firearm Forum in Dubbo today in New South Wales, she said students who took part in national protests against her party this week were brainwashed by left-wing teachers. Hanson says the ratbags didn't understand what they were protesting about.
2: You out there must ensure that our kids are being taught what is right. And if it's not, I encourage each and every one of you to go to the school, confront the teacher, confront the principal, drag your kids out of that school and say, you are not going to teach my child this rubbish.
0: Australian authorities have seized almost 300 kilograms of cocaine hidden in a tractor after it arrived in Melbourne. Fraser Fife reports.
3: Australian Border Force officers discovered the illicit drug after an X-ray of an imported shipping container raised suspicions. A further inspection found six large boxes taped up containing cocaine, which were hidden inside the shipping container and around a tractor. The consignment, which declared it was carrying two tractors and machinery parts, had been shipped from Germany via Panama. The Victorian Joint Organised Crime Task Force is working to identify who was responsible for the importation and the intended recipients.
0: Returning to Western Australia, where a former Nationals candidate charged over a fatal hit and run is now facing a number of other unrelated charges. Andrew Hanlon has the story.
4: Benjamin Thomas Simpkins was previously charged after he allegedly struck and killed a 49-year-old man with his car near Katanning in WA's Great Southern region in May. A further investigation allegedly found Mr. Simpkins falsely claimed to hold a university degree and falsified academic records to gain employment as a cardiac scientific officer at a WA hospital in 2023. Police also alleged the 26-year-old provided false information to the Supreme Court about his volunteer work within the local community. Mr. Simpkins is facing a number of charges, including attempting to pervert the course of justice and gaining benefit by fraud. He's due to face court on these additional charges next month.
0: British Prime Minister Andy Burnham is authorising more than $120 million in extra funding for farmers hit by drought after the driest July on record in England and Wales. He says Britain's ability to grow its own food is a national security issue, and that farmers are on the front line of a changing climate and shouldn't be left to face it alone. The extra government support will bolster an incentive scheme for sustainable farming, make it easier for farmers to build reservoirs, and improve access to water during droughts. Britain's cereal harvest is on track to be the lowest since comparable records began in 1984. Staying in the UK, where a University of Cambridge professor at the centre of a plagiarism scandal has been found dead in London. The BBC's Helena Wilkinson reports.
5: 3 years ago, Jason Arday made history when he became Cambridge University's youngest ever black professor. But earlier this month, he was at the centre of a plagiarism row, and last week he quit his role with immediate effect. Cambridge University announced an independent investigation into his appointment. He had denied the claims, but he admitted errors in his work and last week said the recent furore had led to an unrelenting level of public scrutiny and personal attack.
0: If you or someone you know needs someone to talk to, please call Lifeline on 13 11 14. And in the National Rugby League, Parramatta has beaten North Queensland 32-30, while Canberra upset Cronulla 24-20. ABC News.

0: Meg Mason is like a poster child for lonely women. Her breakout novel, Sorrow and Bliss, featured a woman feeling at the mercy of her mental health and her relationships, but it somehow managed to be hilarious and relatable too. On the book show soon, she'll tell Claire Nichols about her latest book, which features, again, a lonely woman who becomes fixated on a famous author. Hello, Hilary Harper with you from Wurundjeri Country in Melbourne on ABC Radio National. Speaking of loneliness and navigating your way through disappointment, on Critics' Corner later, Anthony LaPaglia will tell us what it takes to get into Willie Loman's head in his second tilt at Death of a Salesman. The brown suit, the troubled marriage, the delusion and tragedy. He's very convincing. Why? This is ABC Radio National. On the book show, Meg Mason talks about the follow-up to her extremely best-selling Sorrow and Bliss, and you'll meet Australian-raised and US-based writer Babuk Saeed, reflecting on their life as an Afghan migrant and how travel helped them embrace their cultural background.
1: Hello, I'm Claire Nichols, and it's so great to be with you for The Book Show, where I bring you conversations with your favourite fiction authors. The Australian writer Babuk Saeed is going to join you soon, but before that, Meg Mason is here, and I know so many of you adored her breakout novel Sorrow and Bliss, really a trailblazer for sad girl fiction. Meg has got a new book, and with this book comes a really interesting question. Have you ever fallen in love with a book? I guess we all have, right? But have you ever fallen in love with the author of that book? Have you felt yourself becoming more and more obsessed with that writer, wanting to know everything about them, maybe even having conversations with them in your mind? That's what happens for the hero of Meg's new book. Her name is Sophie. The book is called Sophie Standing There. And Sophie, she works at a writer's festival and she finds herself becoming completely and utterly fixated on one particular writer, a superstar author. Meg, it's great to have you back on the book show.
2: Thank you so much. It's such a pleasure to be back here, not least because it means I've actually finally written another book.
1: Did it feel really hard to write a novel after the juggernaut that was Sorrow and Bliss?
2: I knew it was going to be hard, and that was partly because everybody kept telling me that it was going to be hard, coupled with telling me that whatever I wrote next wasn't going to be nearly as successful, so I didn't even need to worry about it, which was kind of them and well-intentioned, but, you know, those things, you absorb them and they become really true. And the landscape had shifted for me by the time I got home from Sorrow and Bliss. You know, before that, I was a journalist and I sort of wrote novels as a hobby. And then Sorrow and Bliss turned it into my full-time job. And you come back and it's like, you know, when astronauts come back from the moon, they generally get divorced.
1: Uh-huh.
2: It was a bit like that insane re-entry where you just couldn't really describe to people what had happened. And so you just kind of push it all down deep inside you and don't talk about it. But when you come back to your desk, it's kind of all there needing to be processed. And I was so intent on not writing about writers because that can become very insular and very sort of almost a bit clicky that I hadn't been consciously collecting material. So I set out to write a couple of different books, all about very different things that I hadn't experienced. And eventually this one sort of just asserted itself as if to say, you have to write this before you can write anything else. It was almost like a cleansing. So it is about a woman called Sophie who I was listening to your lovely introduction. And you know, when you talk about being fixated or you talk about parasocial relationships, it immediately sounds really creepy.
1: Yeah.
2: Like the character Sophie, you go into it now thinking she must be unhinged. You know, she's stalking this woman, you know, this author. But I think the whole message of the book around, you know, this one strand that is the parasocial relationship is that it's so normal. And if you say you haven't done it, you haven't experienced it, you're possibly lying. Because I think we've all at different times, not just as teenagers, but

0: as adults kind of come to someone, whether it's an author or someone on social media who's not even necessarily an influencer, just someone you don't know, has come to represent something and someone in your life. And thinking about it more sort of after I wrote the book, you know, Sophie has experienced this catastrophe in her personal life. She's a lovely, personable, well-liked, really kind, optimistic person. But this thing has happened to her that means she sort of lost everyone in her life. And in that season of loneliness, she turns to books, which I believe we all do. But exactly as you say, because there is a greater need in her than just probably literature at the time, she sort of starts to invent this author based on the material that's out there, you know, the author's interviews and podcasts, because authors are so much more available than they used to be. And the author becomes almost the closest thing would be an imaginary friend. And unlike, you know, a wonderful best friend, someone you've invented is available to you all the time. If you wake up in the middle of the night, seized with terror, you talk to this person in your mind. And so I think that's what I explored. But the whole time I was really concerned to make sure that it was something we would all relate to, rather than, you know, it's not, I don't know if you remember the book Notes on a Scandal, which was made into a film, and Judi Dench was the sort of really worrying psychopathic teacher at the school who then became incredibly obsessed with Cate Blanchett. It's not that. It's entirely opposite.
1: It's not Misery either.
0: It's not Misery.
1: Yeah.
0: That if there's a spectrum, it could not be further away from Misery, because Sophie's never going to do anything about it. And also the relationship's never going to be actualized as far as she is concerned, because she lives in this unnamed, fairly dreary town, you know, with what she describes as a semi-thriving literary scene. So as far as she's concerned, this famous author will never come and do her literary festival where she, did we say already that she works as a sound production technician, which is quite funny because I'm here looking through the studio window at a lot of sound production technicians.
1: We haven't said that yet, but let's get there. So Sophie works at a literary festival.
0: Mm-hmm.
1: I kept imagining Sydney Writers Festival when I was reading this book, but you don't say where it is.
0: No, and also Sydney's too chic.
1: It's something so, more low-key.
0: Well, it has to be. The reason I didn't name it was because I think it was partly in reaction to the last book, and every book is a reaction to the last book if you're trying to do something really different, which I was. And I'd spent all this time in London. I wanted to sort of almost be finished with that place. You know, that season was over and I'd come home and I was settling down to write. So I didn't want to mentally spend my days in London. But also, like Sydney, London is too chic for Sophie's literary festival. It's too much of a epicenter of the literary world. And I wanted to create it as somewhere that's, it's a really secondary place. This festival is doing its best, but there's, you know, there's no funding and the venue's about to be condemned and all of those things, to just make it less glamorous in a way, which is also why, you know, the natural thing maybe would be for me to write the novel from the author's perspective. But it was never going to be that. It was always going to be the perspective of Sophie, who's a book lover and who's really near that world, but she's not fully in that world in the way that, you know, the author is herself. So you get to observe a lot from the periphery.
1: Yeah, because her job essentially is to put the microphones on the writer and the moderator before they go on stage.
0: Yeah, exactly. To facilitate the conversation of others, but to never really be part of the conversation. And I guess there's a theme which I noticed afterwards, which is this idea of, you know, sort of invisibility and not being recognized for what it is that you do, because, you know, the author comes out on stage and has this wonderful hour long love in, you know, with the audience, and it's all bright and wonderfully lit. But there's the wings out the back where everybody is actually working, and it's dark and it's adrenaline fueled, and there's all these people running around serving you as the author. But do you ever remember to thank them, you know, for reaching into your clothing to put the microphone, you know, up inside your clothes, because you're so busy and focused on what you're about to do? And so, yes, a lot of the novel is set in the wings, which is why I think we can feel confident it will never be made into a film, because it's in the dark and one of the characters is chiefly imaginary.
1: Was that a goal for you, to make an unfilmable novel?
0: Well, I mean, afterwards I was like, oh, it's a shame. Maybe we could have relocated it to somewhere, or just put a window in there so that there can be some natural light.
1: I love a story that takes place in the wings of any sort of performance space.
0: Mm-hmm.
1: You do have a bit of fun with this, particularly in the opening chapters. Sophie tells us about George Saunders, you know, being someone mm-hmm. who famously complains about microphones distracting him.
0: whilst being in the real world, the nicest man on earth, the sort of kindest man. And that was so fun because, like the previous book, I wrote this to begin with just truly for myself, because tonally it's just very plain and demotic and fun, and it's full of intentional grammatical mistakes because it's from Sophie's point of view, and she's very much self-taught when it comes to literature, and she's very earnest and non-performative, so the voice is hers. But when I was writing it for myself, because I knew I was going to have an author who I'd invented, I had to surround her with real authors to make the world seem real. Like, mm-hmm. I could give you one real author, but I couldn't give you 10 and expect you to believe. And I wanted readers, once it was going into the outside world, to recognize these names. And, you know, Elizabeth Strout is in there, and Anne Patchett's in there, and Bonnie Garmus is commended for her wonderful hair. And, you know, Mick Herron is there, all of these people. And so it just made it really fun. But I think because there is a satirical element to it, lovingly satirical, because it's a world I obviously adore and was so privileged to have a window into, I hope it's obvious that I love them all.
1: Yeah, I thought George Saunders would be tickled by that, truly.
0: Yes, well, do you know, because I felt that I thought I was legally obliged to ask permission. It turns out I could have done it without that, but I wasn't just referencing them or their books, you know, as like, this is Sophie's favourite book. I was using them as characters. And so I didn't really feel, you know, I could make George Saunders have a tantrum and David Sedaris nearly trips over. And, you know, I had to ask them, and they all did individually come back and say yes, which I was stunned by. And it also was this enormous comfort as the editing part kicks off. You know, there's that creative rush when you're writing it, and then the editing is so different because you're challenging the book and looking only for errors and poor writing. And, you know, you've by then forgotten about any part that you loved. You're just focusing on what's wrong with it. And your confidence can, you know, drop commensurately. But at that time, I'm like, I better start emailing these people and asking. And as they came back one by one and said yes, I was like, well, it can't be that terrible then. Because would George Saunders let himself be in there out of pity? I mean, he might, to be honest, now that I've said that. He probably did feel sorry for me and my sad fanfic. But there you are. It's happened now.
1: I highly doubt it. I want to come back to our main character, Sophie. So we've said she's got the job at the literary festival. She's miking people up. Her job is to be almost invisible to those authors, mm-hmm. because their eyes are on that glittering audience outside. Mm-hmm. You said Sophie's gone through a personal crisis. What is going on in Sophie's life in this period that we meet her?
0: Well, she's 37, and her marriage is crumbling through no fault of her own. She's now finds herself living by herself for, you know, the first time in 11 years. And her best friend, she's become somewhat estranged from her because she didn't, you know, Sophie didn't understand or would never have anticipated the way that the end of your most central relationship can sort of ripple out and affect the rest of your relationships. Mm. And her wonderful brother, who she adores, has moved away. And so she's in this time of having to really start again with nothing, right down to the fact that her precious books are presently boxed up in her husband's garage and totally inaccessible to her. So she just feels in every single way untethered. But she loves her job. And because she is this natural person who is most concerned for other people, and she's stoic, she doesn't express any of that. So you kind of, at work, you see her being capable and competent and everybody adores her, but then she'll go home and experience these absolute caverns of loneliness. And so I guess it's that sort of polarity that I wanted to show. But I also enjoyed writing somebody who doesn't express every single feeling she's feeling as she's feeling it. It was really fun to work with a stoic.
1: Especially after Sorrow and Bliss, I guess, where there's many feelings in
0: so
1: that book.
0: So many feelings.
1: But I mean, I did want to reflect on that for a moment, because Sophie, traditionally, we find out, has been a big reader of so-called sad girl fiction, mm-hmm. right? She said she loved those books when she read them, but now in this particular moment, in this depression, they seem threatening to her. She said, you know,
0: like a morbid prophecy. If she engages with them too much, she will become Eleanor Oliphant, you know, buying those cappuccinos, which I read that book maybe when it came out. So what's that, 10 years ago or something, maybe even more. I've never forgotten the pathos of those cappuccinos and cheese scones that she would order at work, because what a hideous combination of food and drink. Those things don't match. And I'm like, you don't need to do any more pathos in there. That will see me, right?
1: Yeah.
0: So she does love those, but you're part of it, because as the author, you get to insert your own opinions and give them to other, you know, to characters. And so Sophie goes off on a little you know, tangent about Sad Girl Fiction and how she slightly resents the label. And I did that because it means nobody can

0: call this book Sad Girl Fiction and they can't put a Sad Girl cover on it because I'm like, I've dismantled Sad Girl Fiction in here. And so we're all safe from that accusation.
1: A Sad Girl cover means like a woman's hair,
0: a woman
1: no
0: with
1: face.
0: No bones falling against some article of furniture or, you know, face down. She's usually prone. Sometimes she's supine. She's often an illustration, but fundamentally she can't support her weight on her own legs. That's how you know that it's a Sad Girl book.
1: What was the cover for Sorrow and Bliss?
0: That was a woman. She was reclining on a sofa. But I would like to say, I would like to cite a Guardian piece that said Sorrow and Bliss, the cover, which obviously I had nothing to do with, you know, it was one of the first. Whether it actually spawned the whole trend, I can't say, but it was before that was sort of a recognisable trend in book covers. But the thing I love about that cover is it actually, when you really look at it, it's more of a mood ring. You know, depending on how you feel this woman could be in Sorrow, in Bliss, the way that she's writing. But the cover of Sorrow, of Sophie standing there, I just adore it. And it's not always the way. You don't always love your own cover, as we might assume as readers. But this cover, I feel like just buy it for the cover. You don't have to read it. Just have it on your bedside table. It's so pretty.
1: I would suggest reading it too. But Sophie, she's done with Sad Girl Fiction. She can't read it. She's too not in a good place. She can't handle all the sad women trapped in her e-reader. So she turns to the work of this other novelist. This is a fictional novelist. Mm-hmm. What happens? She's not even really a big fan of this woman before this.
0: She's read this author. You know, Sophie's read everybody. So having come to reading much later in life than you would expect, you know, the way book lovers typically describe themselves as, you know, voracious readers as children, which I was then and neither was Sophie. So she's read her, you know, sort of 10 years ago perhaps, and she says she doesn't quite understand why at the time those books didn't really move her, but she thinks she was probably in the wrong life stage, or maybe she was the wrong demographic, like she says, when she read Sally Rooney, but with an uninvited feeling. But on this particular night when we meet her, which is the last day of the festival, you know, she's about to experience that come down, you know, the end of camp feeling, and they all go out for dinner, she and the other techs. And this author happens to come up. And Sophie's kind of compelled to then Google her on the bus home, and she realizes, she remembers there's one of the books has the words infinite sadness in the title, and something about that just sort of reaches out to her. So she Googles the author's name and best quotes, and she starts scrolling through these quotes, and she has that experience that I hope we all know of something on the page, or indeed phone screen at this point, just comes almost to find her and get her and save her. And she feels this absolute, almost physical pull towards these words. And she says as though, you know, the author knows, she knows what it's like. So if you can't articulate what's happening to her, she wants to kind of screenshot it and show everybody on the bus and say, this is what it's like. This is what it's like. So by the time she gets back to this awful empty flat with no books in it, she, you know, is compelled then to do, again, what we all might recognize is the sort of Google deep dive. And she spends the whole night kind of awake, delving into who this author is. And by the morning, she's sort of fairly attached.
1: Can you sympathize with this? I mean, have you fallen in love with someone's work or the writer themselves so deeply?
0: Oh, of course. I think so. And the one that I always think about is when I left New Zealand when I was 18, I was 17 and I wasn't a reader. So I'd never experienced the way that a book can contain your story for you. And then once I got to Australia and I was desperately homesick, desperately lonely, you know, year 12, no chance of making friends in the 9 months that I had, you know, before exams. And somebody gave me Owls Do Cry by the novelist Janet Frame, who's one of the greatest novelists New Zealand has ever produced. And I opened it, and I was, how was my life in here? How was all my vernacular and New Zealand birds and the mountains and the rivers and the small towns and, you know, everything about New Zealand that no one in Australia would understand, everything you put away when you move to a new place, it was all in there. I just couldn't believe it. And I think I've always felt this sort of deep gratitude to Janet Frame ever since. And I'm, you know, her biography is inspiring. And there's so many books of hers that I've loved. And I sort of, every stage of my life, when I've gone back to it, there's something else in there, which I think is always a sign of a good book. You know, it's the way you can return to Emma or Pride and Prejudice, and there's something you haven't noticed because it wasn't the moment for you to notice it. And then all of a sudden there it was. And the authors become

0: I'm so alive to you, I think. And in terms of, you know, forming attachments, I think readers are all much more, not necessarily inclined to it, but we're better at it because we're naturally creative. We're trained in imaginary relationships and to believe in relationships that aren't there because that's why we read novels. And so, you know, maybe we're even just more vulnerable to it and, you know, enjoying it and building out the world of someone else. It's a great pleasure, really.
1: What about on the other side, Meg? Like, you are a very successful published author.
0: Am I the object of many strangers' love?
1: Have you had, you know, that level of admiration from readers?
0: I certainly experienced things that I would not have experienced. The part that surprised me is that people who come to see you at a festival or in a signing line often tell you in the, you know, rush of that moment or the short time that you're going to have together that they love you. And they don't always say, I love the book. They often say, I love you. And it's funny to hear those words from a stranger. And then they will maybe quote to you from the book or they'll show you their copy of the book that's all underlined. And it's amazing and it's incredible, but it's strange to be treated as though you are known by someone who you don't know, you know, and if they've listened to your podcast. And it's always lovely. And I've never felt concerned of like, oh, is this person really attached? It's just that that person wants to tell you something of themselves, which I've also felt like that when I've met an author, because they've given you such an experience and you want to say, this is what it meant to me. And if the book made you feel known, then naturally you feel like the author must know you, you know? And so, and you do get sort of 2 minutes of that wonderful exchange and then it's over and there might be someone else to have the same exchange with. So it's quite peculiar, but I didn't mind it. I never minded it.
1: And I'm obviously aware that what you and I are doing right now is part of this, right? Like, we are recording a radio show, a podcast where
0: we are.
1: I am, you know, I'm asking you to reveal more of yourself to listeners. I'm giving listeners more access to you. I mean, is that a strange thing to be the person who is asked to reveal to an audience that you don't see?
0: I mean, it's slightly... It's almost too much to comprehend it. You know, if I sit here and think someone is presently chopping onions and listening to this, or someone is driving somewhere and, you know, like that's extraordinary to me. But it can be hard to believe that you're that interesting. Like, I could talk about books all day because they're interesting, but am I really that interesting? But I think what I've learned is because after Sorrowing Bliss happened, I was really concerned never to believe anything about myself that other people told me, particularly the positive things, because I didn't want to turn into a monster. And what that tends to make you do is to press into humility, which is a good thing. But you can also go too far, and readers don't actually want to necessarily know. They don't necessarily want to see that. So if someone, you know, comes up to you and says, I love you, they don't want you to say, don't be ridiculous, that's stupid, I'm a normal person, you know, that's so embarrassing. Because they've put themselves out there to say it, you know, they've made themselves vulnerable. And so you do almost have to find this persona that, you know, isn't monstrous, but you just accept that without thinking, oh, and so you should, you know, you should love me. But you have to be the person that they sort of want you to be in that time, because you don't want to send them away disappointed. If I bumped into them in Woolworths, on the other hand, I'm not going to pull out the persona, what my children call Author Meg Mason, so it's all one word.
1: Author Meg Mason.
0: Author Meg Mason. They'll be like, Author Meg Mason, can you drive me into town?
1: Well, Author Meg Mason, it's been so great to spend this time with you today. Your new book is Sophie Standing There. It's published by Fourth Estate. Great to chat again.
0: Thank you so much. I'll meet you back here in a couple of years.
1: It's a date.
0: Thank you.
1: And you can find my first interview with Meg Mason about her breakout novel Sorrow and Bliss on the Book Show website. I have put a link to it in the show notes for this episode. And as you've heard, Meg Mason is so funny. It's really worth listening to. Now, before I bring you my next interview with the Australian writer Babak Saeed, you probably know by now that Omar Musa has won this year's Miles Franklin Literary Award for his wonderful novel, Fierce Land, this great book about Borneo, complicity, siblings, tree ghosts, hauntings, beads. It's all

0: there. I have spoken to Omar since his win, and there is a bonus episode of The Book Show in our podcast feed. Here's a taste.
1: Yeah, I've spent a lot of time in Borneo. I only went a few times as a kid, and then, you know, I was born and raised in Australia. But then probably when I was about 19, I went back, really reconnected with my family. And from my early 20s on, I would go at least once a year. And then a couple of years ago, I moved back to Kota Kinabalu in the state of Sabah, which is the easternmost state of Malaysian Borneo, where my dad comes from. And that was a whole other experience, you know. I've described it as being a very enriching, confronting, confusing, soul-stirring experience, but one that was necessary for me as a human, but also for this book, I'd say.
0: That's Omar Musa speaking to me about his Miles Franklin winning novel, Fierce Land. You can hear that whole conversation in a bonus episode of The Book Show. Just check your podcast feed. You're listening to The Book Show on ABC Radio National. I'm Claire Nichols. So good to be with you. And I'm very pleased to say that Babak Saeed is here now. Babak grew up in Australia. They now call the US home. And Babak has just published their first novel. It's called No God But Us. It's about two queer Afghan men, one from America, one who's been living in Iran, and both of these men are going to find themselves living in Istanbul in 2015. And the timing here is really important because you might remember that this moment, 2015, was this huge turning point in migration and the refugee crisis in Europe. There were all these refugees coming from Iraq and Syria and Afghanistan, and a lot of them were finding themselves kind of stuck and waiting in Istanbul while they were hoping to get to Europe. So, Babak Saeed, welcome to The Book Show.
2: Thank you for having me.
0: I want to start with this line in the book that really jumped out to me. The line is, "For all their wonders, it was the privacy of books that made them safe, a cozy haven no one else could touch. Wasn't that why so many troubled children ended up inside their pages?" That's something I've never really thought about, Babak, the privacy of reading.
2: Yeah, I mean, as with so many of the lines in the book, they are, you know, they can be drawn directly back to my own, like, upbringing and my own childhood. And that line echoes, like, yeah, so much solace that I found in literature, and so many of, like, YA books or so many of the sort of adult books I was reading as well were, yeah, about people driven to the margins, about rage, about survival, about people insisting on life.
0: And you were reading these books, I think, in Perth in Western Australia, right?
2: Yeah, I was.
0: How did your family end up in Perth?
2: It was sort of like a chain migration situation, but yeah, we were one of the first Afghan families in Perth because of my uncle who met a Red Cross worker in Afghanistan. His family is from Perth. So that's our connection to Perth, and I still think very fondly back on my life there, even though it's been a very long time since I've been back.
0: When you were growing up, did you tell people, yeah, we're from Afghanistan?
2: You know, it was a very complicated, like, my road to disclosure and culture pride was challenging. I didn't initially feel very comfortable and confident disclosing that, especially because, you know, I was in, like, elementary school right after 9/11, and a lot of the backlash towards Muslims and sort of just like growing just like ignorance and hostility from news and from society. So yeah, it took a while for me to fully, you know, full chested with who I was and where I came from.
0: What do you think helped you make that change to that full chested pride?
2: You know, I think in a way it was probably leaving. I moved around a lot. My family won the green card lottery, and so I was able to move to America. I lived in Melbourne for a time as a child as well with my sister. And that moving around actually enabled me to reinvent myself, and it was actually such a freedom. So eventually when I moved to America, it was like, you know, I was able to actually just not lie about who I was anymore.
0: That must feel so freeing.
2: Yeah, exactly.
0: The book is about two gay Afghan men. One is American, the other lives in Iran, but they both find themselves in Istanbul around 2015. One man's trying to

0: unites them. And Delbar, yeah, Delbar is coming from a context where he's benefits from native fluency with English. He benefits from, like acculturation in the United States and having all of the, attendant privileges of access to universities and also discourse and language that like Mansoor, a character from, the Afghan diaspora in Iran, is not benefiting from, and the class elements there about about labor and, just like the different possibilities that are available to people based on what is ultimately a lottery, right? Where we ended up, what our paperwork is, our documentation status. These are major vectors of privilege that we actually had no control in, that none of us earned.
1: Delbar, we see a scene of him in America before he goes to Istanbul. He's working in this Muslim drag club, and this scene, it really made me hoot with laughter. You've got to tell us first what his drag name is, because it's so good.
0: Yeah, Sharia Raw is his drag name.
1: Sharia Raw, that is so good.
0: And, yeah, and it's like it's trying to mess around with and subvert a lot of the stereotypes around how shame is meant to govern our lives and our disclosure and our visibility. And this is like a very immigrant concentrated part of the country, and it's a very different kind of like collective of people who are like not governed by those same sort of, regressive forces.
1: The scene in that drag bar was so joyful. It was such an amazing way to start the book. But how much of a shock would it be for Delbar's family to find out that he's not only gay, but he's dressing in drag and he's doing that in public?
0: Yeah, I mean, so much of that existence is predicated on an ability to live a double life and to, engineer this like separation between them. So that's what the big disclosure and sort of the incidents in the first couple of chapters of the book revolve around, is a sort of like dissolution of this barrier between separate lives.
1: And the family is going to find out, and he is going to flee to family in Istanbul. Meanwhile, Mansoor is an Afghan man in Iran when the book opens. Can you explain, Babak, what it means to be an Afghan man in Iran?
0: Every community has like a sort of stratification and of like of communities and of people who are privileged and the sort of underclass and the migrant workers who sort of power the economy and do all the jobs that no one else wants to do, right? So in Iran, Afghans are overwhelmingly the highest sort of like migrant worker population, but they also undergo a lot of discrimination because they're seen as stealing jobs from Iranians. It's a very common narrative all across the world. Like, sort of during times of economic duress, the sort of people who undergo the discrimination and sort of the blame for that economic duress are actually the people powering the economy. They're the migrant underclass. They're the people who are most visibly outsiders. And so, yeah, this like experience of Mansoor and his family in 2015, where, there's like slow incremental reforms allowing undocumented Afghans to enter Iranian schools, but also like the Iranian economy is still suffering a lot under sanctions. And there's like nuclear talks at the time that have obviously since then been fully shredded up. So I think there'll be a lot to resonate for a contemporary reader and sort of like seeing this moment during Obama's term with Rouhani, like a more progressive former Iranian prime minister, sort of undergoing reforms that we now know like have been totally undermined.
1: So, for various reasons, both men find themselves in Istanbul. I talked in the introduction about the timing here. This is really important. Why did you want to set the majority of this story in Istanbul in this moment in time?
0: 2015 was this real turning point in sort of both global attitudes towards the figure of the asylum seeker and towards like border policy of the European Union around, just like sympathy and receptivity to taking on Afghans, Syrians, Iraqis, et cetera. Until this moment in 2015, the sort of like gospel that was chronicled in the United Nations Charter after World War II was that like every human being

0: fleeing atrocity and persecution has the right to seek asylum. And in 2015, we really see this sort of like historical pivot the European Union takes towards actually preventing that charter from being exercised, right? So you can still say technically people are allowed to seek asylum, but if you prevent them from doing so, then actually you've nullified the charter in its entirety, right?
1: And Istanbul, right, became something of like a holding bay for people who were coming from the Middle East and waiting to get to Europe. Is that the case?
0: Yeah, I mean, it's sort of like a bottleneck, right? Where the borders up until Istanbul across Western Europe and North Africa permit a sort of more, just an easier access into and across Turkey and into Istanbul, which is right on the border of Europe, right? And so what you saw, especially in 2015, was this huge surge of refugee communities into and around an already gigantic city like Istanbul, with people launching their applications for humanitarian asylum into Europe, yes, also into Canada, also into Australia. You know, like people were really just throwing their fate to any government in any direction that would take them. And but also in this, in the interim, living in this sort of purgatory, right? Like waiting sometimes years to try to get a chance and opportunity at a different life. And so the book is sort of concerned with like this interim moment, right? Where people are like looking for a different future, dreaming of a new home, but also reckoning with what it means to live in the here and now, right? Like what kind of life is made for them? What are the opportunities at their disposal now? And what is their responsibility to each other and to the city?
1: And part of living a life, of course, is falling in love. An interesting part of this novel, No God But Us, is that we see both men experience that rush of first love, you know, the kind of beautiful wonder of it and the kind of pain of first love. What did you want to explore about first love in this novel?
0: Yeah, I think that there's a little bit of pessimism there too, I think, in what I wanted to explore, because there is a sense of like, especially with Mansoor, Mansoor has this experience in Iran where he sort of like throws himself into an experience quite recklessly with a man he falls in love with, you know, and suffers quite profound consequences for that love. And I think for someone like Mansoor in particular, it really teaches him a kind of ugly lesson. And it's an ugly lesson that like, in fact, being reckless for love and like throwing yourself out there when you're living at the sort of lowest rungs of society has grave consequences. And it means that he has to close up his heart. And you know, that first love then becomes a sort of like warning about having lost everything once. And it leads him to sort of like second guess whether he can, you know, make such sacrifices again.
1: And then we see Delbar become instantly obsessed with Mansoor when he meets him. You know, Delbar's 6 years younger. He's looking at this beautiful man. And he is just as besotted as we once saw Mansoor being. And there's a pain there in, I think, us watching Delbar throw himself into this, having just seen Mansoor's experience of first love in previous chapters.
0: That's it, yeah, and it's heartbreaking because I think that's the beauty when you're writing a novel is you want to construct something that isn't simply a screenplay or that can't simply be accomplished via a screen, right? Like as novelists and as writers, we need to insist not simply on the form for the sake of like the history of the novel and the history of this art form, but in fact like invent and engineer like ways that the book and the novel can actually do things that film and TV cannot. And one of the ways that a novel can do that is like with this sort of the things that the reader knows, you're sort of navigating all of these characters with their different levels of, you know, their limited access to one another.
1: I mentioned that this is your first novel. What was the moment like, Babak, when you got to hold No God But Us in your hands for the first time?
0: So it was such a gorgeous moment, like really unfathomable. It's, you know, a book is such a, is a dream that so many years of labor and patience go into. And so getting to hold it and also share it with so many people, yeah, it was absolutely a dream come true.
1: Well, it's been such a pleasure to meet you today. Your novel is No God But Us. It's published by Ultimo Press. Babak Saeed, great to meet you today.
0: Thank you so much for having me, Claire. Take care.
1: And that's the book show for now. Today you heard from Babak Saeed, whose novel is No God But Us, and from Meg Mason, whose book is Sophie Standing There. And make sure you're following The Book Show on ABC Listen or wherever you get your podcasts, because next time I am going to be talking to Vikas Swaroop. He is a former Indian diplomat, but most importantly, he is the guy who wrote the novel Q&A, which became the film Slumdog Millionaire. He has a new book. It's called The Girl with Seven Lives, and it does introduce us to another slumdog, but this girl, she's not going to be a millionaire. In fact, she might get murdered. Make sure you come back next time for that one. Big thank you to Sarah Lestrange, the producer of The Book Show. We make this show on the lands of the Wurundjeri and Whadjuk Noongar people.
2: 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Live radio is a joyous thing, but sometimes human frailties get in the way, and we have just heard that Anthony LaPaglia can't join us today after all. So I hope you enjoy this chat with another veteran of stage and screen, Sean McAuliffe. He's been described as a national treasure and bon vivant, which is a CV to die for. And you'll know him from TV shows like Full Frontal, Mad as Hell, Talking About Your Generation and Newstopia, not to mention Dancing with the Stars. But Sean McAuliffe is returning to the stage for the first time in a decade in Uncle Vanya for the Melbourne Theatre Company. Sean McAuliffe, welcome to ABC Radio National.
3: Hillary, very nice to be here. You want me to talk into this microphone?
2: This is the microphone,
3: okay,
2: yes.
3: Okay, gotcha.
2: Doing perfectly so far. Well done.
3: Thank
2: 8
3: you.
2: Out of 10, you can come back. This is Anton Chekhov's classic, and you play a retired professor who's described at one point as a learned old dried mackerel. What drew you to this role?
3: Hang on, I'm just writing that down. I was asked, actually, to be perfectly honest. The last show I did for the Melbourne Theatre Company was 10 years ago, and not a call since. And then Anne-Louise Sark rang up and said, "Would you like to bow?" I said, "Yeah, sure." I didn't know what it was.
2: Really? I'm like, hurriedly brushing up on my Chekhov.
3: Happy to do it. I mean, I because I did Mad as Hell on the ABC television for about 11 years, and everything since has been completely different. Like, I've been deliberately picking things that are the opposite of doing television where I'm reading an order cue and sitting down. So I'm walking around, and I've had to remember my lines. I'm acting.
2: Outrage.
3: I am acting, Hillary.
2: Well, because you were in 2016, in The Odd Couple, you were with Frances Greenslade, who's a Mad as Hell stalwart and, mm-hmm. you know, a comfy place for you to be, I imagine. Is
3: Absolutely.
2: This different? Is this a bit more out of the comfort zone?
3: This is certainly not that type of comedy. This is, I mean, Chekhov's funny in a different way and in a way that I'm not used to. So, yes, this is a more actorly approach that I've got to this particular show.
2: Yes, this is described as a tragicomedy, and I guess people expect you to be more involved in the full comedy. How do you think you'll go with the hybrid form?
3: I'll be brilliant.
2: Okay, good. Next question. I mean, the key themes in this play are ennui, boredom, disappointment, dashed hopes. Why do you think it's appealing right now to put this play on?
3: I think just learning about the distinction between ennui and depression is interesting, because I used to conflate the two. I just thought that ennui and boredom were the same thing, but it's a very subtle differences. So it's an educational show, and people, if nothing else, will go away knowing the distinction between the two words.
2: Okay, that's interesting. You're not going to explain it for us now. We have to buy
3: tickets. Oh no, I don't do a spoiler.
2: Right. What about melancholia? Does that come into it?
3: Yeah, it's tons of that.
2: Okay.
3: Whole lot of that. And in between each, there's the laughs as well.
2: Okay, so it's a fun night for all the family.
3: He's a very interesting writer. I mean, I take my hat off to him.
2: Well, it seems, from the perspective of someone in their mid-50s, it feels like a very middle-aged play. It's about looking back at your life and working out whether you made the right decisions, and often going, no, I did not. How do you cope with that?
3: Yeah, it is. There's a lot of regret. There's a lot of regret in there. But the astonishing thing with Chekhov is that you're in the moment quite a lot, and you're feeling that, and it's very relatable. And then suddenly you're out of the moment, and you see how ridiculous it all looks. So that eye on the particular story changes, and that I don't think I've read a play or even seen a play that does that so adeptly.
2: That must be hard as an actor, though, because you're having to be the ridiculous thing in the moment, but also be able to step back with the audience.
3: Well, yes, that's something I've had to learn.

0: Because as a comedian, I'm usually mustering the audience when I'm performing and very much out of myself and watching myself as I do that. So because this is more actorly, I'm just trying to play the truth of it, and I've been encouraged to do that. So if I look ridiculous, then it helps if I don't see myself as looking ridiculous.
1: I love how every time you say the word actorly, you look just a little bit like Sir Ian McKellen.
0: Do I? Well,
1: yes, actually.
0: Wait till you see me on stage.
1: Yes, when I buy a ticket. Mm. We're talking with Sean.
0: Oh, you don't buy a ticket, surely, Hillary. You get a free one?
1: It's a secret, Sean. Oh, okay. No one's meant to know that. It's a pretty challenging time for live theatre in Australia. Do you have thoughts about that?
0: Yes, there are lots of shows closing, aren't there, that have been promised tours to their actors and their musicians and the singers and the dancers. And I think that's probably the problem. A lot of those shows are just too big. The great thing about Uncle Vanya is that there's only six people in it. There's no music, no singing at all. I think originally they were wanting to sort of weave in a whole bunch of Neil Diamond's catalogue. I think they were going to do like 120 of his songs in Uncle Vanya. And I said, don't do that. That's crazy. The other thing is that Chekhov's dead, so we don't have to pay him any royalties. So it's a cheaper production. And I think the problem with a lot of these bigger ones, Back to the Future, I think, was promised a tour and has been truncated. You got Robert Zemeckis at home in California rubbing his hands and the money's just pouring in under the door.
1: So you would recommend not, you know, fostering new talent and that kind of thing, but going back to the classics.
0: Absolutely, yeah. Dead writer, small cast. Six is probably too many. I mean, you probably could have, you know, Joanna Murray-Smith did an excellent adaptation, but if she just shrunk it down a little bit to one character.
1: I'm seeing more painted backdrops and less sets.
0: Don't worry about a theatre. Just do it out in the foyer.
1: Yep. How much? You rent out the ABC. My mind is ticking over right now. I noticed in your series Going for Broke, you're talking about all the different things you've done. You know, you've done docos about faith, you've done docos about gambling, among other things. You dug into the social benefit that can come from these unusual sources, like the WA government runs Lottery West and it funds Screen West. Could there be any benefit to live theatre from things like that, do you think?
0: I think so. Like, there's certainly models in the UK that the only reason they are alive is because, you know, they certainly don't have a subscriber base, but they receive the benefit of the National Lottery. In fact, I might be wrong here, but I think, and I'm sure someone will ring up if I am, but I think in Ireland, the opera is entirely funded by their National Lottery. We wouldn't have the Opera House if it wasn't for the lottery, I suppose. So there can be. I mean, I certainly, when I made Going for Broke, I was hoping not to be a wowser about it. But towards the end of the three episodes, things did look like they'd gotten out of hand.
1: Yeah. 0418 226 576 is the text line if you would like to contribute during this discussion with Sean McAuliffe. You've also hosted successful nighttime shows like McAuliffe Tonight.
0: And I don't know whether that was successful.
1: I knew you would pick up on that.
0: It got axed.
1: Well, a lot of things got axed. The Late Show with Stephen Colbert got axed, but it was hugely successful for a time.
0: That's
1: this
0: true.
1: Way it's poetry, Sean.
0: Yeah.
1: But, you know, in the States, people are saying, well, perhaps Jimmy Kimmel and Jimmy Fallon's futures are unclear as well. Do you think the audiences still have an appetite for that and, you know, the axings are coming from somewhere else? Or is that a show that's era is past?
0: Apparently it was too expensive.
1: But, too many sets.
0: Yeah, I'm not sure whether money was the reason it was too expensive. I think maybe the ambitions of the network and the ownership and having to placate the sitting president of the United States might have been part of it.
1: Yep.
0: I know, we don't have that problem here in Australia because, you know, we can do whatever we want. No one tells you what to do, Hillary.
1: I give a hollow laugh. You're listening to ABC Radio National, and Sean McAuliffe, you're also a writer. 11 books so far. I think.
0: Really? That many?
1: Yeah, that's surprising. I found the list. And what's the one you're working on at the moment?
0: I have one out at the moment, a novel called Diarth Takes a Holiday, and then there's a history book coming out at the end of September about Matthew Flinders. So it's a properly researched history book. I figure if Tony Abbott can write a history book, I can write a history book too. Why not?
1: Yes.
0: I mean, he's a Rhodes Scholar, and I barely got through year 12. But I think anyone can write a history book. You just need access to all the facts.
1: You've got a veneer of law, and I think that helps.
0: A veneer of law, yeah. I did. Well, I practiced for 10 years.
1: Yeah, exactly. It's quite a thick veneer.
0: Yeah,
1: it's a French polish layer, isn't it?
0: It's lacquered.
1: Yes.
0: Quite thickly.
1: But so you said that this book about Matthew Flinders is funny. How is it funny?
0: He's funny. I think he's funny. I think the idea of...

0: devotion and loyalty to empire is funny. And they're just things that made me laugh all the way through. Although, oddly enough, about halfway through the book as I was writing, I started to get into the adventure of it. I mean, it is a fascinating story. It's just a very hard one to tell without a tongue in your cheek these days, because it's a story about Australia's colonial beginnings and, it's not always a popular source of information.
1: Well, how did you go with that? How did you kind of contextualise it and, put that bit in without detracting from the funny?
0: Well, it's a very POMO approach I've taken. There's a lot of, there's a very meta approach about what history books are.
1: There's a palimpsest, is there?
0: Yes, I think so. I mean, there's a certain paralysis on the left about expressing any particular point of view about our colonial history, and then on the right there's a rather bullish attitude to it. So the book actually is as much a satire about history books as it is about the subject matter. So I think you probably don't need to read any other book other than this one when it comes out at the end of September, about Matthew Flinders.
1: Okay, good. I was going to say this is the end of books.
0: Yeah, it's no Gutenberg Bible.
1: Okay. Sean McAuliffe, it's been a joy chatting to you. Thank you so much for your time.
0: Hilary, I've enjoyed it.
1: And you can see Sean in Uncle Vanya at the MTC right now if you're in Melbourne. Thanks for spending some time with me talking arts on Critics' Corner. I'll have more for you next time on ABC Radio National. And to take us to the news, a new track from the Mountain Goats. They've released their 27th album. It's simply called Days, but the track titles are long and playful. Best Hard Rock Albums of 2013, for example. Earlier this year, John Darnielle sat down with the music show's C. Benedict for an in-depth look back over the last three decades of music. You can find that hour-long program on ABC Listen. For now, though, here's the lead single from the new album. It's called Charlie Sheen Reaches Out to the Feds. Everybody.

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8: On the music show after the news, we're going to be talking to Grace Cummings, who's got a new album out, and it's a great big lush weird thing. And also the Baroque violinist, well, she's not Baroque, but she plays Baroque violin, Augusta Mackay Lodge, and we'll be talking about the music of Vivaldi, particularly the music he wrote for orphans.

Good evening, Tim Wharton with ABC News. Victorian authorities say they're working quickly to vaccinate penguin colonies after the confirmed death of a little penguin on Phillip Island from H5 bird flu. The bird was found away from the area on the island where the famous daily penguin parade takes place. Two great Creston terns found in Victoria's East Gippsland and on the Mornington Peninsula have also died of bird flu.

0: The state's biodiversity officer, Dr. James Todd, says the detections are concerning ahead of the breeding season.
1: These areas represent areas in which large numbers of species that are at risk from H5 congregate and aggregate, particularly over the coming spring, where large numbers of animals will be feeding and breeding.
0: One Nation leader, Pauline Hanson, has called for an immediate ban on migration from countries on Smart Travellers' Do Not Travel list, including Lebanon, Russia, Iran and Sudan. Senator Hanson says people from the listed countries present real security risks to Australia's interests and way of life, and says she has no faith in Labor security checks. Labor frontbencher Chris Bowen says Senator Hanson's policies just copy those of US President Donald Trump.
2: Pauline Hanson would stop Syrians and Yazidis who have fled ISIS from coming to Australia, who have been such an important part of our community. So Pauline Hanson should front the minorities and tell them why she doesn't want them in Australia. We need better than just carbon copying Donald Trump's policy.
0: At least 38 people have died after a magnitude 7.7 earthquake struck off eastern Indonesia. Small tsunami waves were recorded, but the warning has since been lifted. Rescue teams are still trying to reach the region closest to the epicentre after landslides blocked road access. A resident of Momara, 37-year-old Siti Sulfia Bira, says people are still too afraid to return home.
3: It happened when we were at home. We were awakened by quite a large tremor because we live in a residential area near the port and we rushed to evacuate to higher ground. At the moment, we don't dare to go home just yet because the situation isn't stable and we still worry that there might be more tremors coming.
0: The president of South Korea has proposed talks with North Korea to formally end the Korean War. Lee Jae-myung says both sides should discuss ways to prevent flare-ups along the demilitarized zone and halt Pyongyang's nuclear ambitions. The war has technically never ended after an armistice was signed in 1953. North Korea has not yet responded to the offer and fired another ballistic missile into the sea earlier this week. MasterCard says a payments outage which affected shoppers across Australia has now been resolved. Here's Frances Du.
4: The company says transactions were declined for a period of time on Saturday. Shoppers in several states reported problems paying by card, using Apple Pay, withdrawing cash and using travel cards. The Commonwealth Bank described it as a global MasterCard issue. One Victorian shopper told the ABC she had to leave more than $200 worth of groceries behind after multiple cards were declined. Outage tracker Down Detector recorded more than 1,700 reports of MasterCard issues at one point during the afternoon.
0: New South Wales police have set up a strike force after a man's body was found in a waterway in Sydney's northwest. Officers discovered it during a search of bushland near Torreyburn Reserve in Baulkham Hills yesterday. The body is yet to be formally identified, but police are speaking with a family of a 43-year-old man reported missing earlier this month. Detective Acting Superintendent Michelle Matheson says police are investigating the circumstances of the death, including whether the man was linked to a recent home invasion.
5: The man was known to police and, of course, that will be part of our investigation as well. But his death and the circumstances of his death are being thoroughly investigated. And at this point, we can't rule out if his death is not, in fact, a natural death.
0: Sport now. Bangladesh is poised to win a cricket test on Australian soil for the first time, with the tourists well on top after day three in Darwin. Jim Maxwell has more.
6: Bangladesh have taken control of the Darwin test. Australia is 4 for 161, needing another 67 to get level. Josh Hazlewood took his 300th test wicket as Bangladesh scored 426, and that made a lead of 228. In its second innings, Australia with Smith making 44, Green 43 not out. They go into the fourth day with Bangladesh on the brink of an historic win. Jim Maxwell, ABC Sport, Darwin.
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8: 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I'm Andrew Ford.

Later on today's programme, the Baroque violinist Augusta Mackay Lodge is joining us to talk about Anna Maria della Pieta, a Venetian orphan who became a famous violinist and a muse to composers like Antonio Vivaldi. Before that, it's a pleasure to welcome back singer-songwriter Grace Cummings. We last spoke to her in 2022 when her album Storm Queen came out. That was, if you recall, rather bluesy and minimalist. Her voice was very much the centre of it. Rootsy and ragged as car wheels skidding over rocks, somebody wrote. Well, two albums later, we're up to Blood Horse. It's just come out and is minimalism no longer. It's an ornate, incredibly strange record. I'm not going to try and describe it any further. We'll talk to Grace in a moment. Let's listen to how it starts.

0: That's called The Hills Are Alive with the Sound of Morphine, and it's the opening track of Blood Horse, the new album from Grace Cummings, and it's a pleasure to have her back on the music show. Grace, we should talk first of all about the title of the album. What's a blood horse?
1: It's kind of an archaic term, I suppose, for a thoroughbred that is bred to win, essentially, or bred for success, or bred for something great, but is also very fragile, very temperamental, flighty, and a lot of the time not capable of the success it was meant to have.
0: I'm sensing you identify with the blood horse.
1: Yeah, I mean, not in the success kind of way, but I think in the flighty way. I think there's some kind of chaotic passion and urgency in that image for me.
0: When I first listened to this album, I sent a message to my producer saying, this is magnificently weird.
1: Yeah, yay!
0: I haven't changed my mind about that. What we just heard, The Hills Are Alive with the Sound of Morphine. I mean, I have to ask, was morphine involved in its creation?
1: No, it wasn't. Morphine is, I mean, you know, obviously it's a drug, but it is something that takes pain away, essentially. And that's what the word in this song and this album means to me.
0: You hear all sorts of influences mixed up that you wouldn't normally hear in the same kind of circumstances. I mean, quite apart from the obvious reference to Rodgers and Hammerstein, there's Velvet Underground and there's Scott Walker, and See My Producer, here's Neil Diamond. But, I mean, they're all big, aren't they?
1: It's interesting hearing what references other people have, but I think probably everything that I do is big. Yeah, so I'll accept that because that's for certain. Even if it's something on the gentler side, it's always about something felt in a big way.
0: Yes, I wonder how the songs happen. It's almost as though you start with an enormous concept and then plan its contents, but I don't suppose you do. I imagine you do it one song at a time.
1: Yeah, I mean, I, a lot of the time, have absolutely no idea what I'm doing, and then I've done something and I have no idea how I did it. But I don't go into the studio with a concept, say. I now actually am writing an album with a concept because I've heard that question so much that I'm like, I'm going to answer it with a yes one day. So, wait around for that one. But this and previous albums, I kind of figure out what it all is after the fact. And it does make sense. And it does piece together, and it is a part of the same world, but not something that I'm aware of in the writing and the making. And I guess that's why you write and make things in the first place, you know, because it's like, for me, it's the way to process stuff and a lot of stuff that I don't understand yet, and to kind of like get whatever is in the basement out somehow. And this record, I actually wrote a lot of the songs there, some I wrote on the day or the day before.
0: And the sounds are obviously, particularly since you wrote them so close to recording them, the sounds must have been a big part of the composition. It wasn't like you just had chords and a melody line. You had this grandeur in your head, I assume.
1: You know, working with Jonathan Wilson, who is my favourite, one of my favourite people in the world and a great friend and fellow freak, is the best to work with. I love working with him so much because he has that similar way of thinking and kind of understands where I'm going with something. And but I do think that, and I did think about, you know, like after Ramona, which is the last album I did and I did with Jonathan, I was then aware of what was possible to do, which was I mean, there was it's kind of not much off the table.
0: No, you know. Listening to the album, I sense him there egging you on.
1: Yeah, he. What did we call him? Johnny Goodtime Wilson. He did egg me on. There's a song on the album called Witch, Witch, Witch. And I was in doing my vocals and, you know, not to blow smoke up my own proverbial, but Jonathan started speaking in my ears. He said, oh, Grace, you know, this isn't working out. You've got to come in here. We've got to talk about this. And he'd never really done that before. And I was like, what? What am I? I'm singing this, like, what could it be? It's weird, you know. If anything, he'd just be like, let's take another pass, you know, do it again. So I came into the control room and he's got this, you know, massive board in the control room and a scythe lying over it. The chorus of that song is I sold my soul to the Reaper Man, and I come out and there's a scythe on the control room and I'm just like, what? First of all, where and how and why, John? Oh, but second of all, yes, I will pick that up and yes, I will sing with it in my hands. So it's kind of like I love working with Jonathan because playfulness does not have a limit, and that's incredibly important to me. I think once you start getting pretty serious about stuff, I don't know, it's not my kind of vibe.
0: But they're not separate anyway, are they, being serious and being playful? And I have to ask, did the scythe help? Did it change the way you sang?
1: I mean, it felt good. That's important.

0: We're talking about her latest album, Blood Horse. Look, last time we spoke was when Storm Queen came out. The opening track of Storm Queen includes the line, "There is no God," and yet he was all over that album, and he's back on this one.
1: Mm-hmm. Yes, God is back. I always talk about God, not because I know what that is. It isn't a particular thing for me, but I think using that language, it's a shortcut to talking about the human condition, you know? Like, when you talk about God, it's kind of like a please help me or thank you for helping me, whatever it is, you know? It's just the biggest word to encapsulate that.

0: That's My God. It's Grace Cummings, and it's from her latest album, Blood Horse. Can we talk about your voice? Because it's a very particular instrument, and I understand you had pneumonia when you did that track.
1: I

0: did get pneumonia in that time, and I wasn't supposed to be doing anything, obviously, but I couldn't get over how interesting my breathing sounded. So I thought, let's just lash ourselves a little bit more, and I'm going to use this because it sounds interesting. And I recorded all the breathing when I was struggling very hard to breathe.
1: When you're in the studio being egged on, I wonder whether you talk about other music a lot, because there seem to be so many little references here and there, sometimes in the lyrics, sometimes in the sounds, to other music. Mm. Do you kind of wrap yourselves in all of these other sounds?
0: We do all the time. I mean, I never stop talking about music. I love it so much, you know. So it just continues when you're making something, really. I mean, it's sometimes all we ever talk about, me and my band and me and my friends and me and Jonathan or whoever. It's the thing that we love. So we're constantly talking about what we love or trying to figure out what was that they did there. How did they get that sound? How could I get that sound? You know, that kind of thing is endless.
1: The last time we spoke about Storm Queen, that title track starts with the line, "Towns Van Zandt took a hold of my hand so I wouldn't feel alone." Mm. Is that a common feeling when you listen to another singer or another musician that they are reaching out?
0: I think that is what I feel with any kind of art that moves me. I think that looking at a painting that I love, I think that listening to a song that moves me, and I also think that I hold my own hand in times of loneliness playing music just to myself. I think that's what it is for all of us, really.
1: We're going to finish with John Lennon. Maybe we could talk about John Lennon, and then about the song. Is he somebody else who holds your hand?
0: Absolutely.
1: He wrote a song about it, come to think of it, didn't he?
0: he's held my hand for a very long time, since I was a child. And I was thinking, if he was here, what would he think about the world? You know, if he was still here, what would he think? And I suppose in that he's almost like a greater force, because it's like, here's what's going on, John, but also please help me. But John Lennon is actually something that I learnt from Jonathan Wilson when we were doing Ramona. It's a way to play the guitar in a particular rhythm. it's a strumming pattern. Down, down, up, down, up, down. John, Lennon. Or down, up, down, up, you know?
1: Yeah.
0: And I thought that was the most fantastic thing when he told me to do that. He was like, maybe play it in a John, Lennon. I was like, pardon me? And I had to make that into a song.
1: Yeah, it was like a ready-made.
0: Yeah, I was like, I'm doing that.
1: Listen, congratulations on the album, Grace. Thank you very much
0: for
1: coming on the music show again, and we should listen to John Lennon.
0: Thanks for having me.

That's John Lennon, sung by Grace Cummings, from her new album, Blood Horse. There's an exclamation mark after Blood Horse. It's out now. You're listening to The Music Show on ABC Radio National. I'm Andrew Ford. This is Mara.

That's Mara Schwertfeger, who we've had on the music show a few times. She's a sound designer, a violist, and she's part of the experimental collective Worlds Only. What we heard there was Loosening My Grip. It comes from her new release featuring strings by Abby Sunborn. Mara's playing at Phoenix Central Park in Sydney on the 18th of August. It's a fantastic building. You should see it. It's the music show on ABC Radio National. I'm Andrew Ford. You might have heard on Late Night Live the other night David Marr discussing a composer from the Venetian orphanage whose most famous 18th century patron was the composer Antonio Vivaldi. Well, we've got one of their violinists on our show. Anna Maria Della Pieta is the historical focus for Augusta Mackay Lodge's concerts that are on now with the Australian Brandenburg Orchestra. I spoke to her last week, Augusta, that is, not Anna Maria, from her home in Paris, and we'll hear that conversation after we've heard music written for Anna Maria by Vivaldi himself.

0: That's a slow movement from the violin concerto by Vivaldi in E major. Per Anna Maria is its subtitle, played there by Théotime Langlois du Svart with members of Orchestre Le Consort. And it's one of the pieces that will be played by my guest, Augusta Bouquet Lodge, in the forthcoming concerts with the Australian Brandenburg Orchestra. She joins me now from Paris. Welcome to the music show.
1: Thank you, Andy.
0: And who's Anna Maria?
1: Anna Maria was an extraordinary musician during the time of Vivaldi. She was actually one of the, for lack of a better term, orphans at the Ospedale in Venice. And Vivaldi would have been her teacher. And she was an incredible violinist. We know that many composers, of course, all male composers, the times being as they were, would travel from far and wide across Europe to come and hear her play. So we know she was incredibly gifted. And luckily for us, her music notebook, her part book, exists, which was found in Venice, a beautiful leather-bound, embossed part book. And in it, we can see some of the concertos she actually owned, Vivaldi concertos, and a lot of this program that we'll be doing are in that notebook. So it's just an incredible little bit of history. And she may have even composed some of that music. We don't really know. Of course, Vivaldi would have put his name on it. So it's, you know, something that's been knowledge that's lost to us now. But it's amazing to think of her in that light.
0: When you said before, for want of a better term, you mean she might not have been an orphan?
1: Well, the Ospedale actually means basically a hospital. And what it was parents who, you know, either couldn't raise a child or hadn't wanted a child, would come and basically drop these babies off in a little revolving door in the side of this church so that they could give their baby up anonymously. But those parents were still living. So they were abandoned babies who were taken in by the Ospedale. And some of them would just live there and do daily chores and not have much of an education and kind of, you know, just get by and be fed very minimally. And then the lucky ones would be part of the, I think it was called the coro. They would become musicians, and the Ospedale really pushed them to do this because they were extremely talented, and it was a way as well for the Ospedale to put on these performances and to invite nobility. And they were treated better. They even got to eat more food. They did less chores and they were able to practice together. And so that was like the thing you wanted to do, right? And so Anna Maria was one of those kids. You know, for these young women who were abandoned, they didn't have many prospects in those days because they couldn't really be married off, which at the time was sort of, you know, ultimately what you needed to do. You know, we have sources saying that they were slightly deformed or they had, you know, these birthmarks or whatever. So it was just this different time where they weren't really able to integrate into society in the way that they needed to. And so this was an outlet for them to become these performers. And they would perform behind iron grates so that no one could see them because they were playing instruments that were not proper for young women to play at that time, like wind instruments that was considered not proper for a woman to play. And each one of them, like Anna Maria, we know that she played multiple instruments.

0: instruments, keyboard, violin. They sang. They did full part choirs and sang the bass lines. I mean, these were incredible women.
1: But, and she's Anna Maria della Pieta. What? Why della Pieta?
0: Well, she did not have a surname. None of them had surnames because they were given up anonymously. And so they were sort of, you know, given these placeholder names. So she's Anna Maria da Pietà.
1: And the relationship with Vivaldi and the other visiting musicians, I mean, what would be the modern equivalent? Were they almost apprentices, or were they doing sort of the equivalent of master classes?
0: Mm-hmm. Vivaldi was the violin teacher there and also the orchestra leader. And he took it very seriously. He was extremely well paid. And so he spent a lot of time there. He ran orchestra rehearsals. He put on concerts. I know that they were very, you know, doing a lot of performances. He was writing music for the children. In a way, they were sort of probably his muses as well. I think these girls were extremely talented, and probably they were apprenticing as well. So probably copying out parts for him, maybe composing music for him. We don't know, but wouldn't be surprised. And he was giving them lessons as well, violin lessons, also on other instruments. And we know that he bought instruments for the orchestra as well. We have the records. Luckily, the Ospedale was very tight with their record keeping, and a lot of those documents have survived. So we have records even of the actual price that he paid for instruments. So he was really, you know, it was a one-man show. He was sort of leading the whole thing. And he would invite other famous composers like Tartini, Pisendal, I believe, to come and see some of these performances as well. Casanova came as well. So a lot of interesting figures coming through.
1: And so they're sitting there looking at a screen, and they know that there are young girls behind it playing instruments that they're not supposed to be playing. But it's kind of, so there's a kind of element of hypocrisy.
0: It was this sort of, right, it was this little niche where it was like, oh, well, this is okay because this is what it is. It's its own thing. Yeah. Yeah, I think also they were probably hidden behind the screen for their safety as well. It's really hard to know exactly what those times were like. But yeah, I think it was better in general that they sort of protected in that way.
1: I think so too. Maybe we could broaden our conversation and talk about you and your instruments. Well, you specialize in playing historical violin. Obviously, nobody starts playing historical violin, so you have played modern violin as well. Can you, and I realize that the answer to this question is probably 3 hours long and we've got seven minutes, but can you tell us what the difference is, say, from a physical point of view?
0: Mm-hmm. Well, there's a physical difference and there's an approach difference to historical performance. So we try to use the equipment they were using back then. I put in quotation marks with my fingers because back then is a huge, you know, huge span of years. But let's say in the Baroque times, let's say 18th century, we try to use the exact measurements they would have had. Nowadays, when you see, for example, a Stradivarius violin, you have to know that that instrument, a lot of the equipment on it has actually been changed to modern standards. So this includes the fingerboard, which is where your fingers play on, has become longer and thinner to accommodate more and more virtuosic music as we go through history. Now we have put on these instruments a chin rest and a shoulder rest to hold on to it better. But in, let's say, the 18th century, they didn't have that. The bows have become longer and convex instead of concave, so you can put more pressure on them now and sustain a sound, whereas before, the sound would gradually diminuendo with the arc of the bow, and so you couldn't really sustain in the same way. And all these physical changes are important because if you play on the instruments as they were back then, as I said, with the bow, it totally changes the sound and your approach to the music. And so that's really what we're talking about when we say historical performance. You can do historical performance on a quote-unquote modern violin, but it's really the approach to the music. The fact that they were basing their music very much off of speech and rhetoric, and not so much off of the bel canto singing that we think of now. So there's less sustain, there's more variation.

0: in dynamics and punctuation, the same as like when you're talking. And it was very dance based as well, because dance was such a huge thing in the Baroque times. And so you get this totally different sounding music. If you take a piece by Bach and you play it on a Baroque violin, you're going to end up having a lighter, more punctuated version than on a modern violin. You'll have a more singing, sustained version, which really is quite modern and wouldn't have been how they had done it. And the big difference, and then I'll stop talking, the big difference is the gut strings. So the strings we use for the Baroque times are made out of pure animal gut, as opposed to the metal steel strings that we've gone to actually quite recently, like late 20th century. Those change the sound so much that it's so round and beautiful, and it doesn't project as much. So it's made for smaller concert halls. Very interesting. Once you play on gut, you never go back, in my opinion.
1: So is it that it comes down to this, that you could do all of these things on a modern violin, but you'd have to try really hard, whereas if you play an old violin, it does it for you?
0: Right. You can do it on a modern violin. You just have to battle against your equipment a little bit.
1: You're talking to me from Paris, and our listeners will have picked up that you do not have a French accent. and I wonder whether you think about the fact that you come from a country where the music that you're playing didn't happen. I mean, that history is not an American history any more than it's an Australian history. Is that why you moved to Paris?
0: In part, yes. I mean, I love my American history, and there's a lot of fascinating things to find in the early musical history, but it's true. We just don't have that kind of legacy in history. And that is one of the incredible things about living here in Paris, in France. I've been here for 8 years now, and it's amazing at what point Baroque music is just such a part of the culture. And, you know, people don't even blink an eye when you talk about historical performance. They all know about it. They're all well informed. They love it. The Baroque orchestras here are just, you know, top-notch, super famous. And we get to play in beautiful venues like Versailles and all these old churches and cathedrals. And, you know, it does, yeah, absolutely, it does lend an incredible side to the music. And it does make it easier to kind of, well, speaking of Anna Maria, when I was in Venice, you know, you really are in their land and you can project into their story a little bit better than if I was sitting in like Chicago, for example. I originally came over because I was recruited by the conductors of the orchestra I play with, mainly Les Airs Florissants, and I never looked back.
1: And that was founded by an American, of course, William Christie.
0: Of course, yeah, William Christie, yeah.
1: Yeah. Well, thank you very much indeed, Augusta McKay-Lodge, for talking to me on The Music Show. We're going to hear some Pisandel violin sonata in A minor, and we're going to hear you playing it. What can you tell us about this?
0: Yeah, this is an incredible piece of music. It's very tortured and wandering in a way, which is sort of stylistic to his music. And we know that he does have a connection with Anna Maria and with Vivaldi. And it's incredible to kind of see how the styles tie into each other and at the same are so, so different. So I'll let you discover that for yourselves. But it's a beautiful piece. Beautiful.
1: Thanks very much. Lovely to talk to you.
0: Thank you.

Augusta Mackay Lodge playing Pisendel's Violin Sonata in A minor, and she is playing with the Australian Brandenburg Orchestra in a series of concerts called Vivaldi's Legacy in Sydney, Melbourne and Brisbane. You'll find details on the Music Show's website. Back to the subject of Late Night Live stealing our thunder, they've also just had on Susan Tomes, our old friend, the pianist and writer, talking about nocturnes, and you might like to catch up with that as well. We should do some hard-hitting political stuff, I think, on the Music Show. Next time on the Music Show, not hard-hitting political stuff, but we will have the pianist Maki Namikawa talking about Philip Glass's music. She premiered the complete piano etudes for Glass, one of her many notable performances of his work, and she's back in Australia to play the first 10 of them once again. Also, great to welcome back Kate Miller-Heitke, who's got a new album out called The Kiss and the Abyss, and she's coming in to sing songs from it for us. And I've been

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2: Hello, I'm Larissa Berendt. This year's Garma Festival played host to several important and timely conversations around the advancement of Indigenous affairs. Noel Pearson breaks an almost 3-year silence following the referendum on an Indigenous voice to Parliament, and Yolngu leader and independent member for Mulka, Yinia Mark Gayula, questions the Territory Government's legislative direction. That's coming up on Speaking Out here on Radio National after the latest ABC News.

0: Good evening, Tim Wharton with ABC News. Victoria's confirmed a Phillip Island little penguin has died from H5 bird flu. The dead penguin was found in the Greater Phillip Island region and away from where the daily penguin parade occurs that attracts visitors. Chief Biodiversity Officer Dr. James Todd says the detection of the bird flu on the island is concerning, but work is already underway to begin a mass vaccination program of the thousands of penguins that call the island home.
1: We know that little penguins are iconic and highly valued by Victorians, and for that reason we are working as a priority to protect those colonies.
0: One Nation leader, Pauline Hanson, has encouraged parents to pull their children out of schools over the so-called woke agenda. Speaking to supporters at the One Nation Firearm Forum in Dubbo, she said students who took part in national protests against her party this week were brainwashed by left-wing teachers. Senator Hanson says the ratbags didn't understand what they were protesting about.
2: You out there must ensure that our kids have been taught what is right. And if it's not, I encourage each and every one of you to go to the school, confront the teacher, confront the principal, drag your kids out of that school and say, you are not going to teach my child this rubbish.
0: Western Australia's Premier Roger Cook has described the preference deal struck between the WA Liberal Party and One Nation in the Secret Harbour by-election as a toxic coalition. Labor candidate Georgia Tree officially launched her campaign for the seat following the retirement of Labor Minister Paul Papalia. Last month, Liberal leader Basil Zemplar said any result which sees Labor lose the seat would be considered a win for the Liberals. Roger Cook says One Nation has a track record of not delivering from West Australians.
3: And it's a record the opposition leader has endorsed by sending Liberal Party preferences to One Nation. He knows the only way that he can govern in WA is through a toxic coalition with One Nation, with the Liberal Party as the minor partner.
0: A gun buyback scheme will be introduced in New South Wales from early November, making it the first jurisdiction to agree on the reforms in tandem with the federal government. Nandini Nadir reports.
4: After the terrorist shooting at Bondi Beach in Sydney's east last year, New South Wales introduced some of the tightest gun laws in the country. Now, equally sharing the cost with the Commonwealth, it's introducing a gun buyback scheme in November and is expected to compensate some 50,000 licence holders up to $1,000 per firearm. Alongside new firearm classifications, support packages of up to $25,000 are being offered to businesses in the industry. The state government says next year it'll provide further means to compensate owners for firearms valued up to $10,000.
0: A search is continuing for survivors following a powerful magnitude 7.7 earthquake off the coast of the Indonesian island of Flores that's killed at least 20 people. More from the BBC's Astudestra Ajanrasti in Jakarta.
5: It's very difficult to reach the area. The epicenter of the quake is about 2,000 kilometers away from the capital, Jakarta. And it also hit different parts of the region. We've seen the closest city, Sika and Maumere, which is the closest to the epicenters, a lot of damage in that area. But also we see in other places nearby, in the western part of Flores Island, and then in Labuan Bajo, which is a touristy area where people go to see the ocean.
0: US prosecutors say the man accused of fatally shooting an American health insurance executive in New York 2 years ago deserves to spend the rest of his life in prison after he pleaded guilty to federal stalking charges. Luigi Mangione, who had previously pleaded not guilty, has told the US federal court that he trailed United Healthcare CEO Brian Thompson to an investor conference and gunned him down on a Manhattan street. The 28-year-old, who's due to be sentenced in December, is facing life in prison. The US attorney for New York Southern District, Jamie McDonald, says the defendant was cold and calculating.
6: In the days leading up to the murder, the defendant very carefully prepared for the attack. He tracked Mr. Thompson's whereabouts, conducted surveillance along the route he knew Mr. Thompson would take, and positioned himself to carry out the plan. Then, on a sidewalk on West 54th Street, the defendant murdered Mr. Thompson, shooting him from behind with a 9mm handgun equipped with a silencer.
0: In men's cricket, Australia's battling to save the first test against Bangladesh in Darwin. At stumps on day three, Australia is 4 for 161, with Cameron Green 43 not out and Alex Carey on 19. The hosts are still 67 runs behind Bangladesh after the tourists scored 426 in reply to Australia's meagre first innings total of 198. ABC News.
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14: The Uluru Statement from the Heart was our prayer to the Australian people. There was hope in its words. The statement was written with love. It stands as probably the most beautiful unrequited letter of love in Australian political history. For those of us who urged faith, hope, and love, there is an account to be given for the hopes raised, the faith urged, and the love lost in the referendum. I must account for that.
15: Noel Pearson breaks an almost 3-year silence following the referendum on an Indigenous voice to Parliament and addressing the Northern Territory Government's legislative direction.
16: For 2 years, the CLP government have made incredibly damaging laws that harmed Aboriginal people. We have seen 2 years of punitive laws that lock Aboriginal people up instead of working to address the underlying issues.
15: This is Speaking Out. I'm Larissa Berendt. The annual Garma Festival in Arnhem Land is recognised as one of Australia's largest Indigenous cultural gathering and policy forums. This year's event featured several important and timely conversations around the advancement of Indigenous affairs, and a couple of those really stood out to me. Noel Pearson is one of the most prominent and widely recognised Indigenous leaders of our time. A lawyer, academic and co-founder of the Cape York Institute, he's spent decades advocating for Indigenous empowerment, land rights and, of course, constitutional reform. It's been almost 3 years since the referendum on an Indigenous voice to Parliament. Noel Pearson hasn't spoken publicly since that time until now. Here is Noel Pearson speaking at the Garma Festival earlier this month.
14: The fiction of terra nullius reigned still. I was contemplating at my elders' behest how we might pursue our land rights in Cape York Peninsula. I met Ray, good boy, Morrison, Joe's uncle, at a conference in Cape York in 1988. I told him I wanted to visit the Northern Land Council. He introduced me to my hero, Director Mick Dodson. In retrospect, I came to see what a mentor Ray had been to the callow young man I was. My gratitude went unexpressed, but my debt was clear. On the way back through Gove, I met with Galaroy at Gunyangara. That meeting left me resolved to establish the Cape York Land Council. I'm so pleased today to hear Jawa's announcement to take forward Galaroy's vision to found a land council to be led by the Dilak of Northeast Arnhem Land. This map, produced by the Australian Electoral Commission in the wake of the vote, told us of the polling booths where the majority of voters voted yes or no. The orange voted no, and the blue voted yes. The greater part voted orange. Urban, regional, and settled parts of the country overwhelmingly said no. The blue dots that voted yes correspond with remote and discreet Indigenous communities. In far northern Queensland and the Torres Strait, the Northern Territory, and the Central and Western Deserts, and the northern and desert regions of Western Australia. The discrete Indigenous communities of Australia, Aboriginal and Torres Strait Islander, overwhelmingly wanted the voice. The rest of the country did not. I come from one of these blue dot places. We number little more than 100,000 Australians. Most of us from communities of less than 1,000 people. In a nation of 27 million. The communities whose lives were most directly shaped by the proposal overwhelmingly wanted a voice recognised in the Constitution. ...50 kilometres from my blue dot home is the township of Cooktown. Lieutenant James Cook spent 6 weeks there in 1770. I was born in its hospital. In 2023, Cook's town voted no. This story was repeated across the continent. The Uluru Statement from the Heart was our prayer to the Australian people. There was hope in its words. The statement was written with love. It stands as probably the most beautiful unrequited letter of love in Australian political history. For those of us who urged faith, hope, and love, there is an account to be given for the hopes raised, the faith urged, and the love lost in the referendum. I must account for that. And I owe that account to the people in the blue dot communities of Australia. So 3 years later, I stand here with great reluctance. What right has anyone to raise hopes when those hopes were so badly misplaced? What right has anyone to offer a vision that turns out to be a mirage. That is the source of my hesitation to speak of these things. But I cannot allow the failure of the referendum to excuse my responsibility. My duty on behalf of the Blue Dot communities. What we sought was to secure their future. This is how the statement spoke of their predicament. Proportionately, we're the most incarcerated people on the planet. We are not an innately criminal people. Our children are aliened from their families at unprecedented rates. This cannot be because we have no love for them. And our young languish in detention in obscene numbers. This, they should be our hope for the future. These dimensions of our crisis tell plainly the structural nature of our problem. This is the torment of our powerlessness. This is why these Blue Dot communities wanted the voice. Because from the beginning of my public life, it was and still is the future of these communities, not least my own, that is the central focus of my wakeful dreams. Our present is not good, and nor is our future assured. The things that worried me when I was 22 now distress me 40 years later. When I was 22, I worried because we knew something needed to be done, but we did not yet know how to do it. Now we're much clearer. We know what we need to do. We know what we want to do. We have the leadership to do it. We have the resolve to do it. We have the capacity to do it. We're pretty clear on that now. And we have been for a while. We have a clear agenda. We have a rising generation of community and regional leaders ready to make this agenda their life's work. They share with me that sense of duty I felt when I met Galaroy, age 22. This leadership is driven by our young women. We have raised a new generation of honest, hard-working, and strong leaders to carry the mantle of our elders. That they are young women pleases and astounds me. They are competent, relentless, and carry the love of and for our people. They have the ingenuity, the resolution, resilience and know-how of Lee Kuan Yew and Paul Kagame, Zenana Guzmao, Jacinda Ardern, and other nation builders who have seized the destiny of their peoples. But they only have a fraction of the power they will need to sustain a generational change in the prospects of our people. The challenge going forward will be for our young leaders to build their moral power, to insist our little ones deserve a future in their own land. Deserve a future in their own land. And turn it into the requisite political power to bring the structural reform into reality. When I was 22, I was surrounded by my old people. I followed them. You cannot imagine how blessed I feel to see the rising generation of our young women following the leadership of our old people. We have a plan. I'm going to ask Fiona, as a co-chair of Cape York Partnership and Empowered Communities, to speak to our agenda to close the gap.

The Blue Dot communities of our homelands stand in grave need of healing. There is no better solution to healing individuals, families, and communities than guaranteed work. The social, economic, and cultural capital of these depleted communities will rebuild and replenish with guaranteed work. No program, no interaction, no intervention, no initiative can do for these communities what guaranteed work can. They will start to heal. They will start to grow. They will start to strengthen. Nothing is more important for the reconstruction of the Blue Dot communities than guaranteed work. Then there is the development goal. Developing the human and economic capital of Aboriginal people in these Blue Dot communities before enterprise, before industry, the best strategy for economic development is education. It is by developing the capabilities of children and young people through education that we will develop economically. There is no more important economic development strategy than investing in our young. Enterprises, industries, and wealth creation and asset accumulation will come when our young people are educated to pursue these opportunities. We need human capital today to build financial capital tomorrow. That is why we need an education guarantee. Every child in these Blue Dot communities needs to be guaranteed a good education worthy of their attendance at school. In 1998, around one in five children in out-of-home care in Queensland was Indigenous. Today, it is one in two. Queensland thinks it can remove its way out of this crisis. It has created a billion-dollar system that waits for harm to be done to children. Instead of investing in strengthening families before harm escalates and confronting the grog that causes the dysfunction in the first place. Protecting the publicans and gambling outlets are their only abiding concern. In 10 years, I predict in Queensland there will be more children in that system and an even greater proportion of Indigenous ones. Child protection will worsen, youth justice will worsen, and adult incarceration will worsen. Not because we do not know what to do, but because our governments won't let us do what needs to be done. After 10 years of the Palaszczuk government in Queensland, Cape York made no progress towards closing the gap. And in critical areas,
the gap widened. In the lead-up to the 2024 Queensland election, I wrote to Premier Stephen Miles and the Leader of the Opposition, David Crisafulli. I said, what we have seen is that if you pursue progressive policies unable to deliver results, you end up having to resort to regressive policies anyway. Regressive tough-on-crime, law-and-order style approaches alone, however, also do not work in combination. The progressive focus on more and more ineffective services and programs and the regressive focus on tough-on-crime policies can result in nothing more than entrenching disadvantage for young Indigenous people, their families and communities. We have no chance under the current arrangements. Our children are caught between the skella of the soft bigotry of low expectations of Labor governments and the Charybdis of the hard bigotry of the Liberal Nationals. The inability of governments to deliver the reforms our people need is no longer only a moral failure, but a civilizational one. The destruction of the blue dot communities of remote Australia is truly at stake. Consider what is called Indigenous expenditure. In 2010-11, governments attributed $25 billion in direct expenditure to Aboriginal and Torres Strait Islander Australians. By 15-16, that figure had risen to $33 billion. The figure is no longer officially updated. Australians heard these numbers and imagine that vast sums are being handed to Indigenous communities. This is not what the figures mean. 80% of the expenditure attributed to Indigenous Australians is channeled through mainstream government services. Only a fraction is Indigenous specific. The Commonwealth provides much of the funding, while the states and territories control many of the systems through which this investment is made. What can you do if your state chooses to spend money on detention over education? So we have an agenda. Fiona outlined our plan to close the gap by 2050. We know what we need to do, and we know what governments need to do to support us. Our plan may fall into the abyss of federalism. There simply is no precedent to change the institutional architecture required to ensure foundational obligations, work for parents, education for children. These foundational obligations are owed to the future of our children. But none of this will happen under our present arrangement. The 1967 referendum gave the Commonwealth Parliament jurisdiction over Aboriginal affairs, which it had lacked since Federation. Just 10 years later, the first crisis of federalism in Aboriginal affairs under the new power
occurred in Queensland at Aurukun and Mornington Island missions. A dispute erupted over bauxite mining in Aurukun between the Premier, Joe Bjelke-Petersen, and the community. The Uniting Church supported a legal challenge leading to retribution by Bjelke-Petersen. The church was ousted, the mission became a government settlement, and this was the infamous Aurukun takeover. The leaders of Aurukun implored the Commonwealth through the Department of Aboriginal Affairs to assume responsibility for the community. They wanted to be free from the jurisdiction of Bjelke-Petersen's government. Then Liberal Minister for Aboriginal Affairs, Ian Viner, with Prime Minister Fraser's support, legislated to enable Aurukun and Mornington Island and other communities that so desired to come under the jurisdiction of the Commonwealth. They were ultimately thwarted, and Viner and Fraser capitulated. Since the 1978 betrayal by Fraser and Viner, the parlous history of Aurukun began. A canteen was forced upon the community by the National Party government in 1985, and the destruction has continued unabated since. Political violence begat family and community violence. In the 41 years since the Aurukun takeover, I've often wondered what Aurukun would have been like today had their desire to be free from the jurisdiction of the Queensland government and instead had a direct relationship with the Commonwealth been honoured by the Fraser government. A long-standing anthropological student associated with the people of Mornington Island, David McKnight, wrote an indictment of the system put in place after the 78 takeover called From Hunting to Drinking. It's now time to consider a fundamental structural reform in the governmental jurisdiction of the Blue Dot communities. The Fraser-Viner policy from 1978 that was legislated but not acted upon should be revisited.

0: internal affairs should lie with the Commonwealth. There should be no need for Aboriginal affairs departments in the states and territories. This would rationalise duplicated governmental systems and institutions. It would stop Indigenous affairs being the black hole for state and territory government budgets. A direct funding relationship between the Commonwealth and the organisations representing and serving these blue top dot communities will enable development agencies to make progress with closing the gap. I believe that we will make progress in closing the gap by 2050 if our agenda and our resolve and our determination is allowed to receive support from the Commonwealth Government without us being obliged to seek complete alignment with state governments. We've made progress in the past, aligning federal and state governments. But as somebody who's worked on this for 20 years, I can tell you that is extremely difficult and the arrangements don't last for long. I'm very pleased to have had this opportunity with Fiona to present our agenda to Gama. It is an agenda, I believe, that we share with Indigenous remote communities right across northern and remote Australia. Thank you.
1: That was lawyer, academic and advocate for Indigenous empowerment, Noel Pearson. He was speaking at the recent Gama Festival in remote northeast Arnhem Land. This is Speaking Out. I'm Larissa Berrant and here is some music from one of my favourites, King Stingray.

0: That's music from King Stingray. The song is called Get Me Out.
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0: This week on Speaking Out, we're featuring highlights from the recent Garma Festival. Yolnu leader and independent Northern Territory member for Mulka, Yinia Mark-Giula, delivered a highly critical speech addressing the Northern Territory government's legislative direction.
3: Welcome to the Mulka electorate. The name Mulka means a diplomatic space where we sit down together, face to face, and work, and many other ways that it's not too dry, but it's just comfortable space where we can sit down and create pathways together, working together. It is a space where people are welcome, where we can speak truthfully, where you are welcome to come and sit with us, and we will listen to you, and vice versa. You listen to us. This is the welcome that we bring for the Prime Minister of Timor Leste, and our friends from Papua New Guinea and the Pacific Oceans and Islands, rather, who have gathered here today. It is the welcome for First Nations people who have traveled from the country to be from their country, rather, to be here, and non-Indigenous people. And this is a message that we bring to the Foreign Minister, Penny Wong, and Senator Malandari. You are all welcome here. Bookmark welcome on the Garma ground in the Mulka place. This is not a process created here today. Also, and this is how we, the Yolngu people, from people should be treated by the government of Australia. They should come down from the top of the triangle, going like this, to come and sit down with us as equals. My name is Yinia Guyula, and I am the member for Mulka. I am a Lea Dalingmere Jambar Pungo leader, and I have been elected for the seat of Mulka 3 times. Each time I have been elected on the platform of treaty. My people who elected me 3 times, they know what treaty is. We are trying to explain, passing it on to me to explain it to the federal government, to the NT government, to everybody that needs to understand and listen. We are calling for treaty. And we are being listened to. The 3 times that I've been in, voted in here, we have the message. Our Northern Territory, especially up here in Northeast Arnhem Land, we are ready for treaty. That is the message that we're trying to send to the government, to the federal government, intergovernment, to understand this is what we're trying to say. Each time I've been elected in the platform of treaty, and Yolngu Rom Ngurrungu, our space first, we create a pathway through our Yolngu Rom, which means our way first, Yolngu from Yolngu Rom first, and our law and culture first. This is because we want our law and our leadership recognized equally here on Yolngu land. We are not lesser people. Since colonization and the following waves of government intervention, Yolngu people are not always included in the idea of the bookmark. Not everyone is included in the word the bookmark, which means everyone. Right now, the Northern Territory government are not governing for bookmark. The government are not running for the bookmark, so that we could work all work together. For 2 years, the CLP government have made incredibly damaging laws that harmed Aboriginal people. We have seen 2 years of punitive laws that lock Aboriginal people up instead of working to address the underlying issues. The underlying issues. Everybody's gone now. Don't want to listen. We have seen new laws that lock more children up. We have seen a 30% of increase in our jails, and 90% of those adults are Aboriginal, while after 100% of the children are Indigenous. We see the guns on buses and in public housing. We see capsicum spray on sale in Darwin. Last week we saw a new laws that mean more Yolngu children will be moved and removed permanently from the kin, culture and country. These laws bring trauma and damage to our people. The CLP government do not listen to Aboriginal people. Our elders and organizations, or me, even though I have been sent by my people to be their voice and fix these problems, each time the CLP pass these laws, they take part in a slow genocide or our people.
0: That was Yolngu leader and independent Northern Territory member for Mulka, Yinia Mark Gugula. He was speaking at the recent Garma Festival in remote northeast Arnhem Land. We'll leave you now with some music from Emma Donovan, a Gumbanga and Noongar singer-songwriter. She provided a major highlight on the music stage at Garma. Here she is with her song, Wash My Soul in the River's Flow.

That's the show for now. Join us again next time for more stories from across Indigenous Australia. Speaking Out is produced by Janaya Gibbs-Muir. Our senior producer is Jay McAllister. And as always, you can find us on social media via ABC Indigenous or on ABC Listen, along with our titter show Away, hosted by the fabulous Rudy Bremer. This week, Rudy speaks with filmmakers Tyson Perkins and Kieran Sator about their documentary Facing the Numbers, which will premiere at the Melbourne International Film Festival this month. I'm Larissa Berendt, and this is Speaking Out.

0: I'm Sana Qadar. Join me as I explore psychology's answers to the biggest questions on our minds. 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
3: Away is up next, and tonight you'll hear from two filmmakers whose documentary manifesto is humanizing some all too familiar statistics. Plus, playwright Georgia Gillis discusses the birth of her upcoming show, Mum Club, which will debut at Griffin Theatre Company this month. And for Word Up, Pintupi literature woman Lavinia Nupuljari Heffernan shares a little more of her language. But right now, it's news time.
4: Tim Wharton with ABC News. Victoria's confirmed a Phillip Island little penguin has died from H5 bird flu. The dead penguin was found in the Greater Phillip Island region and away from where the daily penguin parade occurs that attracts visitors. Chief Biodiversity Officer Dr. James Todd says the detection of bird flu on the island is concerning, but work is already underway to begin a mass vaccination program of the thousands of penguins that call the island home.
5: We know that little penguins are iconic and highly valued by Victorians, and for that reason we are working as a priority to protect those colonies.
4: The first woman to lead a Commonwealth Government department has been named as the NAIDOC Awards Person of the Year. Courtney Barrett-Peters reports from the Black Carpet in Alice Springs.
6: Pat Turner has been presented with the National NAIDOC Award's highest honour, Person of the Year. Turner has dedicated more than 50 years of her life to advancing the rights of Indigenous people and made history as the first Aboriginal woman to lead a federal government department when she was appointed as CEO of the Aboriginal and Torres Strait Islander Commission in 1994. Meanwhile, Christine Corby, who helped establish the Aboriginal Legal Service, and former diplomat and academic Dr. Stephen Hagen, took home Female and Male Elder of the Year, respectively. The National NAIDOC Awards recognise the life-changing work of First Nations leaders.
4: One Nation leader, Pauline Hanson, says she wants to crack down on the type of migrants that are allowed into Australia in her latest proposed immigration policy. She says One Nation would ban all migrants from countries on smart

0: Travellers Do Not Travel list, including Lebanon, Iran, Sudan and Syria. Senator Hanson says if countries aren't safe enough for Australians to travel to, it's not safe to let their citizens into Australia, and she's made the following claim.
1: A lot of the terrorist attacks that have happened in Australia have happened from these people who have not been vetted properly, who have been refugees, and that's where a lot of the terrorism has happened. I don't give a damn. I don't make apologies for being tough on this. It's about time someone did.
0: At least 47 people have died after a magnitude 7.7 earthquake struck off eastern Indonesia. Small tsunami waves were recorded, but the warning has since been lifted. Rescue teams are still trying to reach the region closest to the epicentre after landslides blocked road access. A resident of Momera, 37-year-old Siti Sofia Bira, says people are still too afraid to return home.
2: It happened when we were at home. We were awakened by quite a large tremor because we live in a residential area near the port, and we rushed to evacuate to higher ground. At the moment, we don't dare to go home just yet because the situation isn't stable, and we still worry that there might be more tremors coming.
0: Tropical storm Lala could be the first hurricane to hit Hawaii's Big Island for the first time in 155 years. The storm is expected to strengthen to a hurricane before reaching land, bringing heavy rains that could cause destructive flooding and strong winds that can fuel wildfires. The National Hurricane Centre has forecast up to 30.5 centimetres of rainfall totals across Maui and the Big Island, with maximum totals as high as 63.5 centimetres in some areas. The South Korean president has called for peace talks with North Korea, aiming to formally end the Korean War. Here's Patricia Tiano.
3: In a speech marking the anniversary of Korea's liberation from Japanese colonial rule, President Lee Jae-myung called for talks with North Korea to pursue peaceful coexistence. Although an armistice was signed in 1953, the war has technically never ended. The president says flare-up prevention along the demilitarized zone and the need to replace the armistice with a peace regime are among the topics at the top of the agenda. Ties between the two neighbors are frozen. After North Korean leader Kim Jong-un previously abandoned Pyongyang's reunification policy, ordered stronger frontline defenses, and described the South as its most hostile state. It has yet to respond to the offer for talks.
0: Sport, and in the AFL, Melbourne has kept its top four chances alive with a 76-point thrashing of Port Adelaide at Adelaide Oval. But the 2012-132-88-56 win was soured by an ugly incident, which will almost certainly see forward Jacob van Rooyen face scrutiny for an attempted spoil on power defender Alir Alir, who was left concussed while playing his 200th game. In other results, fourth-placed Hawthorn and eighth-placed Collingwood drew for the second time this season, finishing at 30-14-92 apiece at the MCG. Brisbane took a step closer to securing a top four finish after defeating Gold Coast by 42 points at the Gabba. Geelong held off North Melbourne by 15 points at Docklands, and St Kilda defeated Richmond by 49 points at the MCG. ABC News.
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Blackfellas are the most disproportionately incarcerated people in the world, making up 37% of the prison population, while comprising only 3.8% of the total Australian population. Still, when it comes to understanding the forces behind these statistics, numbers don't convince people. Stories do. So, how do you put someone in the shoes of First Nations people harmed by the legal system? Yama Malia, and welcome to Away, the home of Indigenous arts and culture on ABC Radio National. I'm Rudy Bremer. Coming up, you'll hear from two filmmakers who've spent over 5 years crafting a documentary grounded in truth-telling and in the strength of people still protecting country, culture and community. Then, playwright Georgia Gillis discusses her hilarious and deeply personal play about motherhood, Mum Club. Plus, language legend Lavinia Nupuljari Heffernan shares the Pintupi literature word for how we care for others. So, stay with me here on Away.

This has been held on my lips since time immemorial. There is blackness beneath these nails, for I know this earth and wear her well. She has been strapped round my waist, woven into my scalp, tied round my breasts, poised in my hair, or dried at the corners of my mouth. She has been stomped and torn, she has been blessed and worn. This is my earth. She's the color of black. 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

0: is my earth. She's the color of black. 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It is mother of pearl. It is shell of oyster. It is pool of the warrigal. It is the bark of turtles. It is the bark of dogs. It is the bark of birds. It is the bark of logs. This is my earth. She is the color of black. She is not the color of a moral. She is not the color of harm. She is not the sight of negligence, nor is she a call to arms. I reclaim this referent that colors the earth as a monstrosity. Let me share with you what the earth means to me. This is my life. It's the color of black. It is custom. It is law. It is the envelopment of all hues which have passed before. Yes, this is my earth.
1: Written and performed by Dr. Romaine Morton. That's a poem called Black Beauty. It comes from the collection Post Me to the Prime Minister, which was published in 2004. But most recently, it features in a new documentary anthology from filmmakers Tyson Perkins and Kieran Sator. The documentary is called Facing the Numbers, and it brings together a mixture of different storytelling forms, from dance to poetry to reenactment, all to find the humanity behind all too familiar statistics. Because while the statistics tell one story, we tell another. For Kieran and Tyson, humanising First Nations people, people who are disproportionately incarcerated, separated from family, or even victims of police brutality, it's vital work. And for them, using film to do this work felt like the perfect vehicle. Tyson says film is one of the few places that non-Indigenous people can have real interactions with First Nations people and culture. Looking at the work of people like Warwick Thornton or his aunt, Rachel Perkins, who've crossed the cultural divide and made things that have gone into mainstream and provoked mainstream discussion, is what's made being a filmmaker so exciting for him and for Kieran. And the idea that this film they've made could contribute to the larger tapestry of that work by becoming part of school curriculums, well, it's a dream outcome. With that in mind, I spoke to Tyson and Kieran about how they approached the making of Facing the Numbers. But I do need to warn you, something has gone kind of wrong with the audio recording. And despite our best efforts, it's still not up to our normal standards on a way. That said, I do hope you'll stick with it, because what Kieran and Tyson have to say, it's really worth hearing. I started by asking them what initially drew them to filmmaking. Here's Kieran.
2: I think the thing that got me into filmmaking was having an opportunity to kind of communicate to a big audience, you know, about big issues. And I think as Aboriginal people growing up in this country, we're always in situations where we're having to educate people because the education system hasn't taught people about the history of colonization in this country. We're always in positions where we have to kind of like prove ourselves or you know, but also we're in positions where there's so much that us as a people have to deal with, and there's so much trauma for us to get through and so much healing that needs to happen, that what better way to do that than with a medium that where you can communicate to so many different people across this continent, but also across the world, you know, because I think the world needs to know what's happening here, because it's, you know, it's not right. You know, we've got a lot that we have to deal with. So I think being a filmmaker is a way to communicate that.
3: Yeah, I absolutely agree. Like, I think for me, you know, I've been a cinematographer

0: not a very good one, admittedly, when I started, but since I was 18, so that's, you know, more than 15 years now. But my inspiration to sort of get into the industry, you know, came from exactly what Kieran said. Like my aunt, a long time ago made a documentary called First Australians. And that kind of, yeah, made its way across into my school curriculum. And so it was the first time that, you know, I had ever had the chance to, you know, I could speak with, like, you know, my classmates and the teachers and stuff about, you know, about that history, and about, you know, how a lot of those things are still ongoing today. And it was really like a beautiful way to see firsthand the power of filmmaking and the power of the way it can sort of open up discussion in the public sphere and, you know, create change. And I just hadn't seen anything else like it, in terms of, you know, its potency for change. So yeah, that's exactly what Kieran said. It sort of sent me down the path pretty much straight after school.
1: And so funny, in a full circle moment, I was a really bad camera attachment on First Australians when I was 18. So yeah, that was my start in the film industry.
2: And is that how you guys met?
1: No. We're actually friends before we worked together, so we're in the same social circles in Sydney.
2: That's really sweet.
1: Yeah.
2: Now, the two of you have been working on a documentary that's set to premiere at the Melbourne International Film Festival. How did it come about?
3: I guess we were just, like, glad to see that there was so much kind of attention and people getting behind this movement. But people were also sharing the black squares on Instagram at the time, and we felt like it was a real missed opportunity to be talking about what was happening to Indigenous people here in Australia, and it has been happening for so long, you know. We just felt like there needed to be more nuanced storytelling that humanised the people behind what was happening here.
0: Especially, you know, and it came up pretty quickly whilst the black square thing was happening on Instagram. You know, Kieran and I started discussing, we were like, look, in terms of the outcomes that they're talking about with African Americans, often, you know, First Nations people in Australia, we are sort of statistically worse off than, you know, our African American counterparts, you know, in terms of, like, the rate of incarceration, life expectancy, all of those things, you know, being locked up at, you know, what is it now, 10 years old, obviously, which wasn't a thing then, but it is now, so it's gotten worse. So we kind of wanted to make something in response to that, but I also think importantly, and actually, you know, contextualizing it, looking at it on Instagram, we kind of saw the value of that mode of communication, trying to create a series in a format that can be directed at young people, made in an aesthetic that they can understand. So that means, you know, something that can be shared, or sort of viewed on a phone, shared on a phone, that is sort of short form and isn't in the domain of, I guess, some of the other media that is around death in custody and, you know, and the rate of incarceration for Aboriginal people, you know, longer form documentaries that tend to veer into more, I guess, academic types of discussion around that subject matter, which they have to, because a lot of them are these really sort of drawn out legal cases, you know, which need the frame of a 1.5-hour documentary to be explained. We sort of said, okay, yeah, how can we make something that can kind of reflect the power of the Black Lives Matter movement, which is that it's sort of spread totally and completely online. So that was the original frame for the anthology series, short form, shareable, a different sort of mode of expression in terms of filmmaking than Kieran and I had at least seen before.
2: Because obviously it's transformed into this longer form documentary that's going to be seen on big screens like cinemas at film festivals. How did we go from those black squares on Instagram to here?
3: It was a pretty iterative process, you know, over the time of making the film. So we've got the, you know, the short form anthology series that will be released digitally eventually. But we've also produced this feature length doco, which will, I guess, have its own life in different platforms, film festivals. NITV is going to be broadcasting the film as well. And I guess the idea behind that is just about audience. You know, it's like our focus is that younger audience and is around, was originally around that short form kind of anthology. But now we're looking at just making sure that we can get this in front of as many people as possible and really telling our stories to the world too, you know. So I think that was really important for us during this process and just finding different ways to kind of tell them.
0: Totally. And I also think, you know, it is that quite well-trodden path, right? Like that if you can get into festivals and, you know, get that kind of early audience, you know, buzz or momentum, that's then going to sort of fuel and potentially give credibility to the online campaign. You know, so we're hoping that happens over, you know, the course of this next year.
2: I watched it in what I initially thought were kind of not the most ideal of circumstances, and maybe not your intention as filmmakers, which is to say I watched it on the computer at my desk. But that actually feels like maybe it is in line with the kind of ethos of your original idea. Still, while watching it, I've been talking about it as a documentary.

0: And it is a documentary, but it's one that includes poetry, it includes dance, there's reenactments. Can you tell me a little more about how you made those structural and aesthetic choices for telling these stories?
1: I think something that was really important for us from sort of day one in terms of how we were kind of deviating purposefully from what has come before was to kind of answer this question, you know, that Kieran and I even had, you know, with our own experience, even as First Nations people. It's like, what does intergenerational trauma mean, you know, emotionally for a family who experiences it? Like, we hear that word thrown around all the time. Documentaries in their kind of, you know, more traditional academic format don't really answer that question from an emotional standpoint. You know, what does having a death in custody in your family look like firsthand? So in order to kind of express those things, I think it opened up all of these different, you know, mediums that aren't necessarily traditionally associated with documentary. Because if you start to go, okay, what does this feel, you know, what does this feel like emotionally? Sometimes the best way to express it isn't via, you know, doing an exact sort of reenactment. It's articulating it through dance or through poetry or things, you know, which sort of speak to those less material feelings that, you know, we feel. So we kind of came to that via going, okay, every single film, you know, we won't see the storytellers in terms of, you know, seeing them do piece to cameras, but we'll hear their voices and only their voices, and all of the images will kind of work to that. So we've got them guiding the emotional storytelling, and it's sort of their story. And almost in a sense, it created a scenario where we weren't directing. It's like they're directing because they're telling the story, and we're kind of supplementing what they're saying, you know, with visuals in order to, I guess, get to the emotional core of how they're feeling.
2: It's interesting, you know, like I think Tyson and I were always so conscious of the way that these stories had been depicted before, like Tyson mentioned. And I think a big part of the way that we represented these stories is to focus and highlight on the beauty of our people's resilience in the face of all these pain and trauma. So, you know, that's why you see these artistic expressions of poetry, dance, acting, music. That was really kind of what we were inspired by and guided by. And, you know, we were influenced by a lot of different kind of Black directors from across the world, people like Steve McQueen, Khalil Joseph, Spike Lee. You know, we were kind of drawing on Black cinema globally to inform how we told these stories here in a different way.
0: Maybe we should talk about some of the stories that you've incorporated into this work. I would really like to start with Uncle Witty and his story.
3: I was Michael when we were taken from

0: We didn't know we were being taken away from our mothers for good. We thought we were just going for this train ride and we were going to come back tomorrow, or next day, or a couple of days later. When we got to Central Station, that was the last of our family love that we had.
1: The thing about Uncle Woody's story, Uncle Woody is a stolen generation survivor, one of the Kinchula boys. He's the chairman of the Kinchula Boys Home Aboriginal Corporation. He's also sitting on boards of the Healing Foundation, and he's a real representative of the Kinchula boys, but also of stolen generations people across this country. He tells this beautiful story that he was kind of pushed to the front by the other survivors to be their spokesperson because he loves the yarn, but he was kind of like the reluctant fellow that got up in front of everyone. And I think that's been a big part of his healing journey too, you know, that's kind of led to him kind of overcoming some of the things that he's been through in a way, not exactly overcoming, but just kind of, I guess, articulating them. So Uncle Woody's story was, it was like, almost like an obvious one because of that, because he has told his story so much in the past. And what we wanted to do in telling Uncle Woody's story is to talk about the stolen generations. It's like a really obvious kind of jumping off point to talk about intergenerational trauma in this country to do with First Nations people. It's a really obvious one that within our kind of living memory in this country, there are these horrific kind of acts that were, you know, thrust upon our people. We're dealing with the kind of after effects of those today. So, it was an obvious jumping off point for us.
2: Yeah, we sort of have been talking about his stories. It's almost like he is the sort of precursor generation to a lot of the other storytellers. Like, you should be able to take away from his story that a lot of the other people who are speaking, who are talking about, you know, say multiple generations of incarceration or, you know, whatever the other subject matters are, there's an Uncle Woody probably in each of those families, you know, someone who's been directly impacted by the stolen generation. It's something that I think the stolen generation is a terminology that, you know, we all as Australians here have probably heard quite often. You know, it's probably the most prominent, it's probably the first thing that comes to mind when we think about, you know, the mistreatment of Aboriginal people in this country. But again, linking to the name of these films, you know, Facing the Numbers, it's very often talked about in terms of percentages of children removed. There are very few examples, like dramatized examples of this type of storytelling where you can actually get some sense, you know, through the medium of film of what a person who was part of the stolen generation actually went through. Like, there's very few films that have actually directly touched on the subject matter, directly kind of looked into the face of the mistreatment and all the other kinds of abuse that they suffered.
3: It's really common for me to hear people respond to stories about the stolen generation with, like, shock when you point out how recent the history is. So there's something incredibly powerful about being able to include somebody like Uncle Woody, because it kind of shows how close the history is. And I imagine the responsibility of carrying the story of somebody like Uncle Woody is quite profound. What were the considerations you had?
1: Well, you know, like Tyson and I both have people in our family that have been affected by the stolen generation directly. So, you know, I think for me, anyway, it was about kind of like almost channeling some of my own family trauma into, you know, the filmmaking process. It's we're all connected. Aboriginal people and Torres Strait Islander people across this country are all connected to the stolen generation. So it's really about trying to honour their history and their memory too. And that's what it was like for me. But I think just being conscious of that and talking about that, you know, with family, with friends, what have you.
2: Yeah, I also think another really material and kind of unusual way that we managed it on this project and made it unlike any other project I've ever done and maybe will ever do is the fact that a lot of the sensitivity around the storytelling was actually sort of met with the fact that, you know, on Facing the Numbers, a lot of the cast are family members, sons, cousins, uncles and aunties and pretty much everything. They appear both as the primary cast, as extras. And so I think, you know, in terms of doing something ethically and maybe as close to sort of real as it could have possibly been, that was a really big part of the process in terms of we didn't just kind of keep the storytellers across all the sort of decision-making, the edits, all of those things. We obviously did all that. But then, yeah, you've got this added layer of their family's direct involvement, which was a really, really beautiful part of this process.
3: Another of the stories, or I guess another person I'd love to talk more about, is Matthew Coe.

0: they searched me. One of the senior constables, or he was one of the high ones, like, he put the barrel in my mouth. 17 then. 17, 18.
1: Well, that's a great example of what Tyson was just talking about, because Matthew's son, who's also Matthew, they call him Bubba, he played his father in this film, and he did such an incredible job. You know, this is his first-time actor. You know, I'll be honest, like, Tyson and I were actually quite nervous. I was quite nervous about it, because it's like, we're asking a lot of this young man, who was 17 at the time, to depict his father, stories that he knew about, but some really intense stuff that happened to his dad, you know, and he had to kind of, like, you know, embody that and reenact what had happened to his father. And he just did an incredible job. Matt's a guy who grew up here in Sydney, in Waterloo, and, you know, we were conducting this interview and, you know, with the intention of finding a story for Facing Numbers. We got to the end of like a 2-hour interview, and I just said to Matt, I was like, you know, we're wrapping up now. Have you got anything else that you want to say? And he said, actually, there was this one thing that happened to me when I was a teenager. And that ended up being the story that's in the film. I just think it was like a very profound moment for him to talk about what was a really kind of, it was a life-changing thing that had happened to him when he was young, and really led to, you know, what had happened through the rest of his life. But, you know, Matt's got an incredible story because he's turned it all around, you know, these days with his organisation Wildfire that he's founded and all the incredible work that he's doing with young people in the area.
2: Yeah, and I think, you know, his film is the last one in the anthology, and, you know, there's quite a good reason for that. I think, you know, it being an anthology, obviously each sort of film is touching on its own specific subject matter, and it's got its own sort of conflict resolution, I suppose you could call it. But I guess Melbourne Film Festival described it as a manifesto, not a documentary. And I think that's something kind of interesting, that especially, you know, with ending on Matt's film, because it sort of talks to this idea that, I guess what the film is trying to say overall is, it talks about the fact that, you know, Aboriginal people are probably best, or are best placed to be responsible for our own healing, you know, and our own future. And I think it's really crystallized beautifully, you know, in terms of what Matt does. You know, he's had the incident that's in the film happen to him, you know, that's left a very very tangible mark on his life. But then, he, you know, he's come out the other side of that, and he started an organization, you know, which is literally about regenerating native culture in open environments. And so, you know, I think, although we don't have the sort of thrust of it being, yeah, 1.5 hours on the same subject matter, I think, yeah, the ending of his film is so beautiful in terms of how it frames what all the films are trying to say holistically.
3: I just want to come back to the moment when you guys first started to think about this project. So it was in the midst of the Black Lives Matter movement, which was kind of 6 years ago. This is a project you've been working on and carrying for all of that time.
1: Mm.
3: So

0: How does that feel?
1: It's interesting, you know, it's been funny because we've been working on it for so long, and it does feel like a relief that it's finally getting out into the world. But it also feels a bit odd too. It's like when a kid grows up and leaves the home or something, it's like, oh, I'm not going to have this thing. But no, it feels really good. I think I'm just really happy and excited that all the storytellers are very, very happy with the way that their stories are depicted. And they're really excited to see, and I guess like maybe excited is not the right word, but they're very thankful that their story is going to be told in this way to the world. You know, these people have been trying for so long to have their stories heard and their family stories heard. And that is just, you know, that's just everything that we wanted for this project. And so that is feeling so good.
2: In some ways as well, although it is, you know, going out into the world in a small way at the film festival, because, you know, it's going to end with an impact campaign. I guess the impact of the film, I'm excited for, you know, what happens with it in 3 years. There are some, you know, ongoing, like, legal cases that are touched on, you know, in the Mark Mason story in particular. You know, so there are some very substantive outcomes that we hope that, you know, the exposure generated from this film might create for the families to find justice after, you know, I think in their case, what is it, 2 decades?
1: Yeah, yeah. Nearly 2 decades, yeah.
2: For Mark Mason Sr. So, you know, I think any sort of feeling of satisfaction, like, we've done a good job, you know, may very well come where, you know, if something like that can get back into the news and, you know, their fight for justice can be kind of reignited and they might get a result different to the one that they have now, you know, that would just be brilliant.
0: Mm-hmm. Okay, I'm so curious about impact campaigns around filmmaking. And Kieran, I know you've done this quite a lot. What is an impact campaign and, like, how does it work?
1: Yeah, so I guess, like, you know, gone are the days that you can, like, make a documentary and it not have an impact campaign. It's like, you know, impact campaigns are so important for us as filmmakers because it is just so important about how a film goes out into the world and how it's, you know, how audiences engage with it and what they can do in order to kind of learn more or act upon what they've learned or what they've experienced or what they've felt in a film. So we're working with Common Ground, who's been a close collaborator of ours pretty much since the beginning of this project, and they will be rolling out an impact campaign that will involve, you know, I guess, distributing the films online, but then also kind of getting them into schools, getting them into curriculum, getting them into education spaces, but also, yeah, just like driving engagement for people that want to learn more and want to act on the films. And I guess each of the different films touch on different issues, and so they obviously can have supplementary kind of material to kind of support people's journey in learning about those stories. Yeah,
2: we hope, I guess, each film is sort of framed in a way that hopefully it's a way in for people who know nothing about, or they might know the numbers again, but not the people behind it. You know, so we hope that, yeah, there can be an action attributed to each film that you can take after watching.
0: Filmmakers Tyson Perkins and Kieran Sator there. They were speaking about their documentary Facing the Numbers, which will premiere at the Melbourne International Film Festival this month. It's just one of the incredible First Nations films you can catch at the festival now until August 23. Kieran and Tyson will join the screenings on the 19th and the 21st, and they're also raising funds to ensure more people can see their stories. If you'd like to know more, or if you'd like to contribute to their fundraising, you can find details online at facingthenumbers.com.au. And if you want to check out the film festival's program, head to miff.com.au. I'm Rudy Bremer, here with you on Away, and this is Birds and Fred Leone with All On My Own.

0: on my own. That was All On My Own by Birds and Fred Leone. The guys were named Artist of the Year at the National Indigenous Music Awards in Darwin last week. I caught up with the cousins backstage after their win.
1: Which way? I'm Birds, proud bachelor man.
2: And I'm his cousin, Fred Leone. And yeah, we just took out Artist of the Year, the NIMAs, National Indigenous Music Awards.
1: It's hectic, you know, especially like I was saying on stage, I think just to be able to share it with Fred and my old man's here too, you know, and for it to be, for me, you know, to be in the territory, I grew up in Catherine, like it's just a special moment, you know, to be here with the mob. And we've been doing this for a long time, you know, and to get the recognition from the mob and, you know, at the NIMAs is, yeah, it's a deadly feeling.
2: Yeah, it's been a while coming, so just, it was a big surprise, a lot of tears backstage there, and yeah, just so happy to have stuck it out and to see this day. It's a trip, and with Unc here too, Uncle Glenn here, it's just, yeah, just all the years of hard work and putting in the time and effort and smashing out stages around the country paid off, you know. So I could just, yeah, it's massive. Yeah. I'm tripping out. But thinking about all those old people too, all the mentors, Uncle Archie, Auntie Ruby, everyone, just all the uncles and aunties along the way that have been there, done it, walking in the footsteps of giants, you know. That's so it. To be able to be here and be a part of it, yeah, it's just, yeah, it's a trip. It's just feels really, it's surreal. I'm still tripping out here, actually. I'm thinking I'm going to wake up, and, but yeah, no, it's pretty mad. And make me cry, this is. Well, I already did.
1: Thank you to everybody that's been involved or, you know, shown support for me and my cuz, especially for the past 12 months. But, like, you know, since we've been doing this, and shout out our brother Trials, who produced Gira EP, you know, and, you know, that's our brother.
2: You know, thank you, brother. Thank you so much.
1: Yeah, that's family, you know what I mean? And he supports us in every way, not just, you know, making the beats, but in every way that he can. So shout out to T.
2: Yeah, big shout out to Nudgeri Warrior down there in South Australia. And our kids, I would say big shout out to all my kids. Like, it takes a big toll on families, like when you're away from your kids and on the road.
1: Yeah.
2: And, you know, you miss important things because you're on the road and you're performing for people. And I think, you know, this is just a bit of, it's a recognition for the time and the effort that we put in away from our families. So to all our kids, you know, thank you, all the family and friends. Everybody's bought tickets to shows, bought CDs, vinyl, everything, caps, shirts, anything, everything. Everybody's just coming out, backing up black music and backing us up. Thank you so much. Love yous. Love yous all.
0: Motherhood. I've been told it's an experience no one can truly prepare you for. It's why a lot of new mothers join mum clubs, to find a support network. Playwright and mum Georgia Gillis reckons some of these clubs aren't always honest in their advertising. So much so, she's written a play about it that's set to make its world premiere. Georgia is a Budawang Yuin woman, and in 2020, she won the Balnaves Foundation Aboriginal and Torres Strait Islander Fellowship. Since then, she's worked on supporting First Nations film and television with Screen Australia, become a studio artist with Griffin Theatre, and became a mum.

0: 2020, and just after I gave birth to my daughter, COVID hit. And so my plans of what I thought new motherhood were going to be completely changed because of the world. And so my family live in Newcastle up the coast, and opportunities to travel, see family, be surrounded by, you know, all my friends and family was sort of taken away. And I joined a mum club, as you do, you know, a lot of women do. And I had high hopes for what that was going to be. And I'm very big on community and being around people. And there were some great moments, but there were some really not so great moments. So this play really starts with that kind of premise.
1: I have been reading the script, and I felt like it really painted a vivid picture of the dual isolation, not just of new motherhood, which can happen, but also the difficulties of finding community when you've relocated.
0: Yes.
1: Yeah.
0: Yeah. And I think having Sadie, who's the lead character, coming, actually is now from WA, not Newcastle, and one of the other characters, Sister Girls, also originally grown up in Adelaide. And so just that kind of, you know, aspect of community when you haven't grown up here, how do you find mob? You know, do you know where to find mob? And also there's that negotiation of being accepted in and really sort of showing who you are, where you come from, and that you are coming with good intentions, you know. And I think that is a process that not everybody gets unless you are mob. So I guess navigating that when you're so lonely and you're just craving community, but it's like actually you got to kind of earn it.
1: Yeah. In some ways, I was really interested to find out how you were able to find humour in those moments of kind of isolation and loneliness

0: a lot of people have, with losing family members. And one thing I love is that humour is something that's got us through the darkest times. And I remember after having a terrible birth, which I didn't really know how bad that was and how close I got to not being here, I remember laughing like in the darkest moment, thinking about a Bunnings worker. I don't know what was going on, but I just remember going, you know, there's such a fine line between pain and humour, and I really wanted this play not to show just the dark times but also the joy and how funny and hilarious it is to be a parent and the things that, you know, you're sort of exposed to, like all this new world. I'm like, this is so heightened. This is so high school. So I really wanted people to have a laugh, like for parents, but also people that may not even be exposed to this world to go, that's ridiculous. Like, what are you doing? And you're like, I, a month ago, would never think this is my situation, but here we are.
1: There are moments where it almost, I could see Mum Club becoming a horror, like a horror yes. rather than a comedy.
0: It's so funny because I remember one development, and I never started it out like a horror, but we started, as you know, you go through the play and it does almost become like a horror film. And I went, there's body horror elements in the play. This is very full on. And then I realised I wasn't aiming for horror, but let's be real, labour is the closest thing to a horror film. So let's go there.
1: It was definitely, yeah, quite a lot of the medical scenes had me. As someone who has not had a child and probably won't, yeah, terrifying, genuinely terrifying.
0: Genuinely, and I think for me, I planned so much for pregnancy and was like, this is, and my birth, I did not really think about once I've got the child what my plan was going to be. So all those appointments, all the things that can happen to you, I had not even thought about or planned for. Breastfeeding, I mean, that is, yeah, that's tough and can be horrific as well. So I did want to highlight in a loving way some of the aspects that did happen to me, which it doesn't happen to everyone, but I was like saying to friends at the time, why didn't you tell me? And they said, "You would you have had a kid?" And I went, no. So that's why we didn't tell you. So I went, oh, gosh, here we go. But, you know, you do it all again, but it is horror.
1: I wanted to know a little about, within the scope of the show, you've made a decision largely not to name the other mums. So we know Sadie's name, we know her baby's name, Yala, but a lot of other characters are named more for the archetype that yes. they represent than having an actual, like, person name.
0: Yeah, I've sort of played with both aspects of it, and there were moments where towards the end you did find out what their names were, but it's not their story. I think that's what it really became. And obviously these archetypes, and they're very extreme archetypes, I wanted to show all the different types of parents you can encounter, but I really wanted to humanise Sadie and her story and Yala's story. And it's not about these other babies. It's not about all these other extreme people that are coming into your life. It's like, you know, who are you as an individual? And they could be anybody. And they're having their own journeys themselves and their own troubles that they're hiding. But, yeah, I really just wanted it to be about these two.
1: Yeah. Well, because I felt like it's an idea that works on the page when you're reading the script, but it puts your audience in the position of effectively having nameless characters.
0: Yeah, they never say their originally in the script you did know all of the archetypes' names. Mm. But I think what's so beautiful about the performers in this play, I dreamed up having the best comedic actors, the, you know, athletic performers who are just warm and can jump between all of these different voices and styles. And I have got the best of the best in this show. And what I can tell you is I did think about that, like, should we say their names or should we say what the archetype name is? But they are embodying it so well that you don't even need to know. And you go, I know who
1: exactly
0: that is.
1: Exactly what, yeah.
0: Like, one of them's well-meaning mum. She is like, you know, she's oozing out of that. So it's like, oh, I know that character.
1: Oh, yeah. I've definitely met well-meaning mum before in yes. my life.
0: And at one point in the script when I first put it to Griffin, I had 15 characters. There was 15 mums. There was mum who, always late mum, corporate mum, anti-vax mum. There was just this bombard of mums and what

0: I realised is I've actually combined a lot of these characters because, like, anti-vax mum, well-meaning mum, they've kind of become one. And we just tried it one day. We were like, let's just not hear the name. And it was just, I don't know, it dialed it up. And I went, okay, let's go.
1: The idea of Aboriginal mothers and Aboriginal motherhood is such a big one, and obviously a lot of blackfellas have big thoughts and feelings about it. When you were going into writing Sadie, like, how were you thinking about the way that she would sit within kind of the canon of black mothers?
0: I think for me, yeah, this is, you know, we've seen stories about mum clubs and white mothers, and for me it was like I can only speak from my own perspective, but also it's not just an autobiographical story of myself. I infused, you know, the women in my family because I come from so many women. Like, my grandfather's one of 14 and it's mainly women, so I've been surrounded by the best experts and examples. And so I have pulled from grandmothers and mum and aunties. You know, I've seen from them, I mean, they're all different. So there's little pieces of all of them, as well as when I had my daughter, there was four women, you know, Aboriginal women who kind of really looked out for me. So they are in this, they've infused in this character and other characters in this play as well. So for me, it's not about making her a carbon archetype of this is what, you know, an Aboriginal mum is. It's like, this is her in this, from this experience, where she's from, what she's dealing with now, and to show that we're layered and we're different, you know. We're not just one thing that people tell us that we are.
1: How many people are there in the cast?
0: So the lead, we've got Steph Somerville, Megan Wilding. It's like an ensemble piece. So there's, Steph, Megan Wilding, Zarif. We've got Alex Malone and Ruby Tees.
1: So five people, yeah.
0: Five actors playing sometimes multiple roles.
1: Yeah.
0: Yeah. But it's also quite big for theatre and also, you know, a huge credit to Griffin because obviously it's a lot of ways smarter to have a, you know, two-hander or a one-woman show. And as I said, I had 15 characters at one point, and when we did a reading, when I'd done the Griffin studio, I had to literally ask people that were working at Griffin, are you also an actor? Because I want to hear all the voices. So I think I had the most actors ever. But because the people that we're working with on this production are so good, they can just switch between the multiple roles beautifully.
1: Yeah. Yeah. Something that I really love about Griffin Theatre is the way that, as a company, they're investing in new Australian works, but finding really interesting ways to kind of make as much as they can with, like, they have quite a small theatre space. They're quite economical in casts. How does that influence or impact you as a playwright, going into a company like that?
0: I definitely was mindful, you know, in my head thinking, I think when I first pitched it, I said it's a one-woman show and that I wanted this amazing actress to play all of the characters so they would go between. Because I was thinking, prima facie, we know that this is done well. Let's go with this amazing format. And then I think it was my first session with Dylan, my dramaturg, and we were both like, this is not a one-woman show. And I went, yeah, no, I was trying to fit it into the format. But you have to let the work be what it is. And one thing I'll say about Griffin is they've never imposed anything on me. They've never said, oh, you've got too many characters. Like, I remember at one point Declan, the artistic director, mapped out all of my characters about, you know, how many actors you would need. And he said, the maths of this play should be studied, because it was like, it nearly broke him. I think, you know, one thing I've learned is if you try and do something for a company, thinking what they'll want to program, how many people, all the right matrix, you're never going to come out authentic. And so I just thought, you know what, I'm going to put it out as big as I can, and they can always come back to me and say, can you just try and, you know, reduce the cast? And I said, this is just an offer. But they always try and honour the writer, you know, because I think a lot of them are writers themselves, and it is, you know, playwrights at the centre of the work. So they've never said, cut this, don't have that. I mean, at one point, to make it the way I wanted to, they even thought about having

0: puppets as the mumps, like hundreds of puppets, just so that I could have all my mums. And I went, oh, yeah, like, you know, not what I thought, but let's think about this. Let's open to it.
1: I could see how that could work, yes. Actually.
0: Because he said it just before a reading and I went, all I could see during the reading were puppets. And I went, now you've got it in my head. So maybe.
1: It's very like, you know, when like the Muppets do.
0: Yes.
1: Yeah. And there's the one human character and then everybody else, because they're a lot of the other characters heightened. Are so heightened.
0: Yeah. We were going to have Sadie as human.
1: You're one human.
0: Yeah. And then they would be puppets. But then we realised to do puppetry properly, you'd need puppeteers and then you need voice actors. So we ended up having like, you know.
1: It becomes a bigger project.
0: So I was like, actually, no, let's go back to real life. So they're very, that's what I mean, they're very adaptable.
1: Yeah. So in your day job, you work at Screen Australia. I'm curious about how you see that kind of influencing the way that you think about your playwriting.
0: I think for me, you know, I've always been a playwright and I've, you know, obviously had a day job and it's been amazing because I've always been such a theatre girly, first and foremost. And then for the last 3 years, I've worked in the First Nations department at Screen Australia, which has been eye-opening. And there's a lot of similarities between storytelling, but it is also different, you know, TV and film, the pace, the way they create. So I think for me, it's been really interesting to see how they develop work because it's just different. And, you know, I'm very good at being separate with my practice, like when I'm, you know, writing, I'm writing, when I'm working, I'm working. But I've definitely learned from some of the best, you know, how to be strong about your story, but also how to collaborate. I think, you know, listening to every single person, no matter who that is, on set or in the room, best idea wins. Like, really don't think anybody is below you. And the thing about film and TV is it's, you can't make anything, and theatre, it's an ensemble. I can't make Mum Club on my own. You know what I mean?
1: Yeah.
0: I need this huge group of experts and amazing people to all feed into it to make it come to life. And that is the same with film and TV.
1: Yeah. And so when you think about Mum Club and it opening, what are you hoping audiences get from the experience of seeing the show?
0: First and foremost, I really hope they laugh. Like, I think as soon as I hear the first laugh, I'll go, whew, you know, I'll breathe. But I really want them to leave with, you know, thoughts of the play staying with them, the themes, but also I think we all need a really good laugh and a piece of joy at the moment. And for me, I wanted to make something that I would want to watch, and there's a lot of heaviness around us. Things are tough. And I want people to be reminded that life is beautiful and there is community here for you.
1: What do you think is the most important kind of skill or superpower for a black mom to have?
0: I think like a superpower that they could have or that they've already got.
1: Either.
0: I don't think there are the superpowers. Like, for me, one thing I love is that you don't have to be, you know, when I'm feeling anxious or stressed as a new mum, and then I go to another black mum and I go, oh, I've got all these feelings and this is going on, just hearing them reassure me, not in a, oh, you're going to be fine, just, you're right. Like, the confidence and the expertise and the, you know, living by example, I don't know, it just takes all the stress away and just that slight reassurance of each other, like, you got this, or that look. I think that is a superpower, and that can change the temperature of your whole day or year, just that one person seeing you. I think that is so underrated. I also think they're really good at foreseeing things before they happen. They're like, they're going to hurt themselves or they're going to get sick. You know, they don't look. But I just think they've got great senses of where things are going.
1: Is there anything that you wanted to say or talk about?
0: Come to Griffin and see Mum Club. A little ad. Yeah, I'd love to see as much mob there. And yeah, I want it to be packed and I want to hear what people think.
1: That was playwright Georgia Gillis. She was speaking with me about her new play, Mum Club, which is set to make its debut in the Downstairs Theatre at Belvoir later this month. For all the information on session times and tickets, visit griffintheatre.com.au. I'll make sure to pop a link on Away's show page too. I'm Rudy Bremer. You're listening to Radio National and

0: It's time now for Word Up. Lurija Pintupi woman Lavinia Nappuljari Heffernan is your language legend this month. Lavinia is an interpreter, translator and teacher living in Mbantwa. This week, she's sharing the Lurija Pintupi word for caring.
1: Pukulba means happy.
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9: Doma ninialka. 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
10: Yoapalla, my name is Lavinia Nappuljari Heffernan and I am from Papunya community. Well, my family is from Papunya community. I currently live in Mbandwa in Alice Springs. And the language I speak is Lurija Pintupi. And my languages are from Mbangari to Hasbluff, Papunya, Manlibi, Kintore and Kiwargora. And I currently work as an interpreter and a translator. I'm actually NATI certified interpreter in the Pintupi Lurija. I also deliver training in First Nation languages. Well, I'm so glad I did a check-in on this next word because I was brought up speaking not just Lurija but also Western Aranda from my mum. So a lot of my language is influenced by my mum, and Western Aranda is one of those languages. And I did a check-in with one of my cousins before I came, and she's like, no, it's Altroringanyi. So originally I had Kangingi, but it's actually Altroringanyi, which means like to care for or caring, and like not like caring for country, but caring for another person. It's actioning that kind of love towards a person. If they were needing money or food or anything like that, you then become like altroringanyi in order to give them food or money. So you're actioning that love. That can also mean like, oh, like having that sort of, yeah, that caring way of showing through action. Yuapala, this is Lavinia Nappuljari Heffernan. Catch you next week. Thank you for listening.
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0: 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You can find the full series of Word Up on ABC Listen or wherever you get your podcasts. And that's the show for this week. Thanks for your company. Away was produced on the lands of the Gadigal by Ruby Ritchie and me, Rudy Bremer. Technical production by Emrys Cronin. We'll have more Indigenous arts and culture for you next week on Radio National, but if you're in Melbourne or Sydney, you can catch Away live over the coming weeks. I'll be at the Wheeler Centre for Black and Bright Festival on Sunday the 6th of September. And then on Saturday the 19th of September, I'll be at the New South Wales State Library. If you love reading and writing, make sure to come along because I'll be joined by some incredible authors as they discuss their craft. In the meantime, you can still find us on ABC Listen, along with Word Up and our titter program Speaking Out, hosted by Larissa Berendt. This week, Larissa is putting a spotlight on important and timely conversations that took place at Garma Festival. Until next time, I'm Rudy Bremer. Yalu.
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2: ABC News with Tim Wharton. The federal government has quietly paused applications for working holiday visas for 24 countries amidst mounting pressure to reduce net migration numbers. The countries all have a cap on the number of available visas, but applications only opened last month, so it's unlikely the caps have already been filled. Former Deputy Secretary of the Department of Immigration, Abdul Rizdi, says it doesn't necessarily mean the government is looking to cut working holiday visas.
3: It is unusual. As I understand it, the pause is to enable them to work out how better to manage demand rather than to change the caps. I think the caps that are in place for each country will probably be delivered this year. It's a short delay, I imagine.
2: Meanwhile, One Nation leader Pauline Hanson has called for an immediate ban on migration from countries on Smart Travellers Do Not Travel list, including Lebanon, Russia, Iran and Sudan. Senator Hanson says people from the listed countries present real security risks to Australia's interests and way of life and says she has no faith in Labor's security checks. Labor frontbencher Chris Bowen says Senator Hanson's policies just copy those of US President Donald Trump.
4: Pauline Hanson would stop Syrians and Yazidis who have fled ISIS from coming to Australia, who have been such an important part of our community. So Pauline Hanson should front the minorities and tell them why she doesn't want them in Australia. We need better than just carbon copying Donald Trump's policy.
2: The Ukrainian president has hailed his military's latest long-range missile strikes on Russia as a significant achievement. The BBC's Tom Bailey reports.
5: In a lengthy social media post, President Zelensky said a Russian electronics and rocket production facility in Samara, around 900 kilometres from the Ukrainian border, as well as a military airfield in Nizhny Novgorod Oblast, around 700 kilometres away, had been among his country's latest targets. He said the strikes had achieved significant results. The regional governor in Samara confirmed a Ukrainian attack but did not specify what had been hit. President Zelensky said the primary aim of what he describes as Kyiv's long-range sanctions was to disrupt Russia's military capabilities and to make evident to Moscow the need for peace.
2: Communities in Hawaii are preparing for the worst as its big island could be hit by a hurricane for the first time since 1871. Patricia Tiano reports.
6: Tropical storm Lala is expected to strengthen into a hurricane before reaching land, bringing heavy rains and strong winds. The National Hurricane Center has forecast up to 30.5 centimeters of rainfall totals across Maui and the Big Island, with maximum totals as high as 63.5 centimeters in some areas. In anticipation of potentially destructive weather, Hawaii's Department of Education has canceled all weekend extracurricular activities and athletics and closed public school campuses. Transportation crews have already started to respond to reports of fallen trees and scattered roadway debris on the Big Island. Locals are being urged to exercise extreme caution.
2: The late Rhoda Roberts AO has been honoured with the Lifetime Achievement Award at the 2026 National NAIDOC Awards in Alice Springs. The Wijabul Wiobal woman helped transform Australia's arts and cultural landscape through decades of work in performance, creation, direction and cultural leadership, including her work for the Sydney Opera House, 2000 Sydney Olympics and SBS. Rhoda Roberts spoke often about the importance of keeping First Nations stories at the centre of Australian culture.
7: We are not just contributors to the media landscape. We are knowledge holders, cultural bearers, and the original storytellers on this land. And the challenge lies in balancing cultural integrity with emotional well-being.
2: Sport now, and in the AFL, Hawthorn and Collingwood have played out their second draw of the season to set up a five-horse race for third and fourth place. ABC Sports' Aaron Bryans reports.
8: A thrilling arm wrestle at the MCG ended with Hawk Dylan Moore having a set shot after the siren to secure a win. Any score would have got the victory, but his set shot from 45 fell short and the sides became the first in history to draw twice in a campaign. Over at Adelaide Oval, Melbourne demolished Port Adelaide by 76 points, but a careless spoil from Jacob Van Rooyen left Aaliyah concussed and will likely

0: likely lead to a significant suspension ahead of finals for the Demons' key forward. Aaron Bryans, ABC Sport, Adelaide.
1: And in rugby league, the New Zealand Warriors remain in the hunt to finish on top of the NRL ladder following a 40-6 demolition of Brisbane Broncos in Brisbane. In other results, Parramatta dented North Queensland's top eight hopes and Canberra also upset Cronulla's top four hopes. ABC News.
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3: You're listening overnight on Radio National. What on Earth is coming up next? It's the program from the CBC that explores a world of climate solutions.
4: Across the country this summer, air quality has been top of mind for many.
5: I'm asthmatic, so I'm a little worried about going out too often in this.
6: Well, it smells like smoke, like campfire burning.
4: People in Vancouver speaking under a hazy sky a few days ago because of drifting smoke from wildfires burning across BC and Washington State. Environment Canada issued an orange alert for air quality across BC's Fraser Valley, meaning the health risk was very high. Experts warned people to take it easy and stay inside.
7: The joke we often like to make is, if you were ever looking for an excuse for an off day for your workout routine, this is it. You can take that break today.
4: Just a few weeks earlier, people in Ontario had the same concerns.
8: My eyes are burning, my lungs are burning, I've got a splitting headache.
9: I could taste and smell smoke, so I donned my N95 because I am concerned about breathing in all of the smoke.
4: Choking through heavy smoke drifting from more than 100 wildfires in northern Ontario, Toronto briefly recorded the worst air quality in the world. The city sky, a sickly yellow.
10: It's a little eerie, apocalypse now kind of feeling.
4: As the smoke drifted down to places like New York, people were reminded of the intensely hazy orange skies from three summers ago. I'm Stephanie Skenderis. I'm guest hosting What on Earth this week. This summer, we're showcasing some of our episodes that are worth another listen. Today, we're revisiting a story about a DIY way to have cleaner air at home. We first brought you this story when I was guest hosting the show in August of 2024. Good morning, everybody. Thank you very much for coming today. In Chinatown Plaza, a mall in the heart of downtown Vancouver, about 20 people sit at a group of tables waiting for instructions on what to do with the stack of supplies in front of them. Scissors, pencils, rulers, duct tape.
11: Not all duct tape is created equal.
4: And a pile of boxes containing large box fans.
12: Step one, open the box and take out the fan.
4: It's not exactly obvious what they're up to. At work, alone and in pairs, busy crafting, and passersby are curious.
12: Are you here for the workshop? You're just looking? We're making air cleaners here for fire smoke.
4: Those air cleaners will go home with the people building them. It's all part of an ongoing workshop geared towards people who are vulnerable to the effects of wildfire smoke, like elderly folks. This session is for seniors who speak Mandarin and Cantonese, like Li and Li, speaking to us with the help of a translator.
13: He feels very confident with the workshop. That's why he's motivated to come.
4: His friend, Liu Wencheng, sitting next to him, weighs in too.
13: So he was saying he was helping him. So he was saying that, you know, to have air fresh, the filter, it will keep their health healthy, and then the air they breathe in will be better for them. Yeah.
4: Both are building their own air cleaners as wildfires rip through parts.

0: parts of BC, sometimes bringing smoke to Vancouver and with it, serious health risks, even inside. Still, the atmosphere here is light, and with simple instructions, it's less than an hour before the group is putting on the finishing touches.
1: Yay! Okay, let's stand it up and see if they stand. You did a good job. Good job.
0: And as a parting gift,
1: we have some stickers here if you want to put stickers on. I think these are dragonflies. Would you like to put a sticker on?
0: Or maybe like decorations for their new filters.
1: Yours is the first one that's done. Hooray! Hey, very good. Yeah! High five. Yay! Good job. We did a good job.
0: Okay, so that person you hear running the workshop, I want to introduce you to her.
2: My name is Anne-Marie Nicol. I'm a professor of professional practice in the Faculty of Health Sciences at Simon Fraser University. And I'm also a senior scientist at the Pacific Institute for Pathogens, Pandemics, and Society at SFU. And I'm the scientific director of the Healthy Indoor Environments Program at the BC Lung Foundation.
0: Anne-Marie, hello and welcome to What on Earth?
2: Hello, thanks for having me.
0: So we just heard you teaching that workshop about how to build air cleaners. How effective is this unit compared to the average air cleaner that you could buy?
2: These units are comparable to something that you would purchase for a couple hundred dollars in a hardware store or a big box store. But the difference is that it costs under $100 for people to make one on their own.
0: And when we say air cleaner, because I've only really ever heard of a filter or a purifier, so what do you mean by air cleaner?
2: An air cleaner is an air filter. In this case, it's an air filter attached to a fan that draws air through the filter, and it helps remove particulates from the air. And that's an important distinction. It doesn't remove gases. So sometimes people are concerned about NO2 or CO2 or other things in their rooms. These actually help remove fine particles. But those are often the things that are really problematic, particularly for fire smoke, things like PM2.5. But it also, they're really effective at reducing other particulates from your air, and that includes dust and pollen. And you know, animal hair, sometimes they get caught up in the filter. And even viruses and bacteria, these filters are actually adequate to be able to remove a significant proportion of those things from the air as well.
0: And how are they doing that? How do they work?
2: It really is that simple. You purchase a MERV 13 filter, and that number is actually quite important. That's sort of the sweet spot between it's a fine enough filter to remove the particles that are a problem, but it's not too fine to overheat the fan. So you need at least a 75-watt fan and this MERV 13 filter. And together, that combination is really effective at improving air quality in a sort of a regular, smaller size space, not a huge space, but in a bedroom or about a 300 to 400 square foot space.
0: And when you say MERV, what does that mean exactly? Because I understand a MERV rating is how you judge how effective it is. Is that right?
2: That's right. So if you go to a hardware store and you stand there in the furnace aisle, you'll see different numbers on the filters. And often you'll see like an 8. That's pretty common. But you want to go up to a 13 because that has even more filtration capacity. They'll say on the front of the filter, what it have little icons for what it removes. You can get higher grade filters, but they're not necessary. And they're also just more expensive.
0: So I'm in Toronto. I did not have a lot of experience with wildfire smoke until I first moved to Australia and lived through some pretty bad bushfire seasons. And then last year in Toronto, I think a lot of people here got their first introduction to what living in a very smoky city could be like. We really felt it last year. But for those of us who live in places that don't experience this regularly, can you explain to us what are the risks associated with wildfire smoke?
2: It really depends on who you are. I think everybody who's lived through a smoke incident knows that, you know, there's sort of a scratchy throat and there's a smell and people's eyes can water. There's sort of the general irritation. But if you're somebody who is older or if you have an underlying condition like COPD and asthma, that's when it starts to be a real problem. exposure to fire smoke is also associated with things like heart attacks and strokes. Because those particles are so fine, they cross through the lungs into the bloodstream and can lead to cardiovascular effects as well. So it's not just the irritating eyes, nose, and throat, and coughing. It's also some of these more serious conditions that can come from breathing wildfire smoke.
0: And forgive me if this sounds like it's oversimplifying, but could you just close your doors and windows? Like, is that enough to block it out?
2: That does help. And we do tell people to stay inside and not exercise outside when it's smoky. It never ceases to amaze me. You see people go jogging by when it's smoky, and like, that is really not a great idea for your health. But not everybody's house is impermeable to fire smoke. A lot of people have different systems that actually draw fresh air into their homes, and often that's not filtered properly. They might have a lower MERV rating on the filter or not filtered at all. And as a result, those systems pull air in and they pull the smoke in with them.
0: What's been your experience with wildfire smoke? Is that something you've dealt with a lot?
2: Growing up, spending summers in the Okanagan, forest fires weren't uncommon, but they were kind of episodic and short. I think living in Vancouver over the last 10 years, we've really seen a dramatic increase in the both frequency and the duration of wildfires. And then in the Okanagan, it's been that much worse. Last year in West Kelowna, there was an enormous fire. And I think it's really galvanized people throughout the Okanagan to recognize that they need to start doing things mm-hmm. to improve their indoor spaces, not just staying inside, but trying to deal with the fire smoke that actually comes into their homes as well.
0: And what's the main benefit of making the cleaners in the way that you do at these workshops? Is it cost, effectiveness? Like, what's the main benefit of it?
2: When I started this, I thought, we're helping to connect people with simple solutions. And that is true. It's a simple, cost-effective, low-barrier solution to reducing fire smoke inside. But as time went on, I realized that it serves a few other purposes, too. The workshops are surprisingly fun. People have a great time. They always leave smiling and laughing. They get to meet other people in their community who are concerned about the same issues. And they get a chance to ask questions. We have at the end, there's a session where people can, or a part where people can add stickers to their unit and sort of customize them. And we have bling and some fancy duct tape. And it's amazing what you can do. If you go to Michael's, there's all sorts of stuff that you can put on people's fans. But that time is time where people ask me lots of questions. They learn a lot about heat as well. We do not just smoke exposure, but we also talk about extreme heat. And then what happens when extreme heat and smoke happen at the same time, which is not uncommon here in BC as well. So it gives people this opportunity to ask more questions and then meet other people, which I think post-pandemic is actually quite important, kind of rebuilding our social connections.
0: So there's kind of two parts to it. It's the actual physical filter, or cleaner, sorry, and then there's all these other things that people are taking away. I just want to touch on the actual cleaner itself before we get more into the people. We can just imagine that I've made my own, and now I don't really know what to do with it. Where does it go in my house, and how do I take care of it?
2: And we have a handout that goes along with it. So when people come to the workshop, they get a few different things. One is a sheet of instructions, which also basically has the recipe for how to make the unit on it. And we've been able to offer these in many different languages, thanks to the City of Vancouver, who had them translated for us. We also provide handouts from the BC Centre for Disease Control on wildfire smoke risks, why it's important. We have them tailored for different populations as well. So there's an educational component that comes along with it. And then we have a how to use the box fan filter combination. So where to put it in your house. You don't want it to get wet because that reduces the efficacy of the filter. You want to leave some space for air to get around it, so don't push it up against a wall. You're not supposed to use it with an extension cord. And when you want to change it, which is when the filter starts to get dirty.
0: Oh, yeah, that's what I was going to ask. When do you replace it? So it's just when the filter starts to look dirty?
2: Yeah, it's kind of as long as a piece of string, right? You just don't know because it depends on how many fires that you might have in your area or really how dusty and dirty your space is inside. One of the benefits of this, in a way, is that you can really see what's in your indoor air because it builds up on the back of this filter and there's no cover on the back of it. So people see quite dramatically. And I've run them in my house, and one of them was black. It was quite a surprise to see that it, you know, not. It took about 8 months, but it's definitely discolored, and that's when you would want to start to replace the filter.
0: How affordable is this unit compared to replacement filters for a store-bought unit?
2: The HEPA filters themselves are very expensive. So if you're buying a HEPA filter unit,

0: you'll know that replacing those filters can be hundreds of dollars. I have myself a Winix machine, and for me, it's over $120 each time I replace the filters, because there's a bunch, and I do that four times a year. So that really adds up. Since I've started using my own DIY ones, I'm replacing those filters, and those are $25 to just go to Home Depot or Canadian Tire. And so they are significantly more affordable to replace those filters.
1: So this is the physical self-made air cleaning unit that people get to leave with. What else do you hope that people take away from these workshops?
0: I want people to feel like they can feel a sense of agency. Like, we meet people who are anxious. They know that it's going to be smoky. They know it's going to be hot. They know that the housing that they're living in doesn't necessarily have, you know, air conditioning, or these are sometimes people in older homes, in mobile homes, homes that weren't designed to keep smoke out. So there's a lot of anxiety that we see on the ground. And I think what the project does is it offers people something that they can do that will help improve their quality of life during those difficult periods. And then, yeah, the sense of connectedness. And I really, people do have a good time. So it's a couple hours out of your life, but you're learning something, you get to take home something for free, and maybe you feel like it's going to make a difference for you over the next few months.
1: I also hear you've had one participant in particular who's kept making these filters even after the workshop. Can you tell me about Rick?
0: Sure. Rick has been a real champion of ours. We met him in 2023, and he is part of BC Lung's programming that they have for people with existing lung conditions. And it really captured his attention. He's not alone in this. It's just that he really stands out because he's the kind of person that he waited till Amazon Prime Day in the summer. He spent his own money to buy more materials. He's made units, and then he's donated them back to BC Lung so they could provide them to other people with existing lung diseases. And then this year for kids in an asthma camp that BC Lung offers, which is such an incredibly generous offer of his own time and money. And that's one of the nice things about this project, is it gives people an opportunity to give back and try to make a difference. And I can't thank him enough for his sort of continued champion of this idea and his desire to help other people who are struggling with lung conditions.
1: Wow. How does it feel to hear stories like that and know that people are taking, using what they've learned from you and paying it forward?
0: That part feels great. It's a different experience than sitting in my office at SFU and doing research. This on the ground work for me as an academic has really sort of changed my perspective on both my career and what is possible. You know, we have a lot of science in the world, and we know a lot of what people need to do. I think for me, a missing link is mobilizing that knowledge and getting it to the people on the ground who could really use it. We know climate change is disproportionately impacting different groups. And, you know, those are all nice words. But when I actually go out to these communities, I see that in action. I see people for whom substandard housing is leading to increased exposures, for people who can't afford to purchase air conditioning or fancy air cleaners. Their indoor air quality is much poorer than better off folks. And people who exist in the digital divide in British Columbia, there's lots of people for whom internet access is not a given, and people who don't regularly go to the internet for information. So these are people that we need to take extra steps to help. And I think for me, this work has really galvanized me to want to do more of that and in this sort of later half of my career.
1: Well, it's one thing, and it's a great thing for communities to get involved and hands-on, but what else do you think needs to happen to make sure that people have access to clean air during wildfire season?
0: I know there's a lot of housing solutions that are being talked about, but it's probably too late for many of the people that we're talking about, especially in Vancouver. Like, access to new homes or better built homes, that's not going to be possible for many people. And some of the heartbreaking stories that we hear in sessions are people who are trying to access air conditioning in rental units for tenants or people in subsidized housing. And, you know, frankly, many of those people's situations are just appalling. It's not just smoke, it's mold, and housing is so scarce.

0: rates. And so for people to agitate to their landlord to get them AC, even when we have programs here in BC to offer free AC, you still need to have your landlord's permission. And that's not possible for many people. So, you know, those are really quite heartbreaking stories. And I wish we had a DIY air cooler or air conditioning. That doesn't exist yet. Mm-hmm. But in a perfect world, that might be an option. So I think there's technologies and things coming online. But again, those really help people who can probably already help themselves. So there's still this group of people that we need to be conscious about, and that solutions aren't always equitable. And what can we do to sort of level the playing field for people who need to try to help themselves, actually?
1: Mm-hmm. Do you think buildings need to be designed in a different way to do some of this work?
0: Oh, for sure. My colleague at BC Lung, Dr. Noah Questel, is really looking into, you know, is it a basic human right? Is your indoor air quality... It's so important what you breathe indoors. You know, we think of pollution as something that is external. It's outside, it's outdoor air pollution. But the reality is the air you breathe inside is the air that is most impactful for your health, because we spend 90% of our time inside. And the air that gets from the outside inside, that, or ingress as that's called, it varies for different people for different reasons. Sometimes you have to leave your doors and windows open. And so what are we doing around improving that indoor air quality? Because we know it has the most direct impact on all your different medical conditions that you live with.
1: And if we can't get to one of your workshops, how can people outside of BC make their own air cleaners at home?
0: We host a website at the BC Lung Foundation. If you type in BC Lung and then DIY air cleaner, we have lots of resources, the instructions. There's actually a shopping list that you can click on and it'll take you to exactly what you need to buy. There's also a bit of a slow YouTube video that you can walk through if you want to make one. There is a TikTok video, and apparently there's more that are being made. I'm not a TikToker myself, but some of the students are. And then there's some pictures of people's fun fans, because some people make fantastic ones, so you can take a look and see what they look like. And then, because I haven't been able to get to all the places that we've wanted to, we've created what's known as a Train the Trainer Guide. So if you're a community group and you'd like to host one of these sessions yourself, if you click on the Train the Trainer Guide page, it'll take you to a separate page. You can download the manual, and it really does give you a step-by-step on the things you need to say, some of the science, how to host a session, and all the materials that you'd need to buy, and things like making sure it's an accessible space. We do have people who come who are with COPD, so sometimes they have oxygen tanks or they're in wheelchairs, so you just want to make sure that your space will accommodate everybody who'd like to come.
1: So many resources available. Anne-Marie Nickel, thank you so much for those and also for this chat.
0: Thank you.
1: We checked in with the BC Lung Foundation about those workshops. Since that episode first aired in August 2024, the workshops have continued. In 2025, the group held 95 workshops and trained 45 organizations to host their own workshops, including 15 First Nations. Anne-Marie Nickel tells us her group has run several workshops around BC this summer, but says it wasn't able to get funding from the British Columbia Ministry of Health this year. We reached out to the BC government to find out whether the province plans to fund those workshops in future. We did not hear back by our deadline. We have a couple minutes to catch you up on some other climate stories in the news this week. People across Europe are still coping with severe wildfires, and the battle against those fires has been deadly. Strong winds fanned the flames in Greece, where two firefighters were killed in a mid-air firefighting helicopter collision a few days ago. Meanwhile, the fires in France that ravaged the Bordeaux region have been brought under control. That fire burned an area about four times the size of Paris. Many who live there say their lives have been changed forever.
2: The most difficult for us is to observe that the fire forces have no control of the fire. The fire is stronger than us.
1: An international group of scientists has found human-induced climate change made those fires in France and in Spain more likely. The group, World Weather Attribution, has now done the same analysis

0: on the wildfires that raged in Ontario and the Northwest Territories last month. The group found climate change made those fires roughly twice as likely. The study co-author says the findings show adaptation alone is not enough to deal with the growing risk of wildfire, and that the world needs to rapidly move away from fossil fuels. And for more climate stories, check out the What on Earth newsletter. You can subscribe to have it delivered to your inbox every week. Hi, it's Stephanie Skenderis. I'm guest hosting What on Earth this week. This summer, we're showcasing some of our episodes that are worth another listen. Today, we're going to hear about a climate-friendly, but very unusual, resting place for people when they die. This episode first aired in November 2025. I'll let Laura Lynch take it from here.
1: Hey, we're just going to eavesdrop on a phone call for a second.
2: Hello?
3: Hi, it's Anand at CBC. How are you?
2: Hi, excuse me, one sec. I just pulled over, but I opened the door.
1: So that's my colleague, Anand Ram, and he has finally tracked down Marcia Anker, and she was on a road trip in Ohio.
2: It's absolutely gorgeous. I'm heading toward Toledo, Ohio. It's flat, flat, flat, sunny, and in the 50s.
3: That's great.
2: How about where you are?
3: Right now, I mean, I'm in my basement, but when I dropped my son off this morning, it was sunny but freezing.
1: Okay, Anand, you're here now. You better tell listeners why you had been trying for weeks to reach Marcia.
3: Well, I wanted to talk to her about her dad, Mark Anker, a guy she says was
2: fully, unabashedly, and completely his own weird, wild, wonderful self.
3: So, Mark died this summer. And of course, that's tragic. But Marcia chose to bury him in a pretty surprising way, so I wanted to find out more.
1: Okay, what way is it?
3: So, in a word, mushrooms. Mark is one of the first people in North America to be buried in a mushroom coffin.
1: Okay, that sounds interesting. But before we get any further into this, I should let listeners know I'm Laura Lynch, and you're listening to What on Earth, where we bring you a world of climate solutions. In this world, and maybe the next. Anand, you've been looking into this and other innovations in what is called green burials, but I think first you need to tell me more about Mark.
3: Sure. And yes, this is a story about death, but as all of those stories go, it starts with life, the life of Mark Anker.
2: There's a really famous picture of the Woodstock traffic jam. And in it, on the lower left-hand corner, is a young man sitting on the roof of a Volkswagen bus wearing a short-sleeved striped shirt, looking at the crowd through binoculars. And that was my dad.
1: Wow, Woodstock, what a time to be alive. He must have loved the music and the scene.
3: You know, I tried to find that photo. I checked AP, I checked Getty, I checked Reuters, but 1969 Woodstock, there were a lot of hippies in striped shirts. It's like, where's Waldo? But as you said, you know, the point is Mark lived a life. And this year, at the age of 77, he unfortunately had a heart attack and died. The next morning, Marcia says she looked into getting a coffin, but no ordinary one. She looked up something called the Loop Living Cocoon.
2: When I first heard about this in a TEDx talk, I think it was in 2016, I thought for sure it would become the next big thing. So I was both honored and surprised to have my father be the first person to have been interred in the United States in the mycelium cocoon.
1: Mycelium cocoon?
3: Yeah, just another way of saying a coffin made of mushrooms. Well, the root fibers of mushrooms. And through a company in the Netherlands, Loop Biotech, they use it to build a coffin and make this product called the Living Cocoon.
1: Oh, yeah, we've talked about green burials on the show before. And the choice we covered back then was to be buried naked. But I have heard about this mushroom thing before. In fact, did you ever watch Beverly Hills 90210?
3: No. Unfortunately, I was I skipped that one.
1: I bet there's a lot of people listening who did. And Luke Perry, who was one of the heartthrobs

0: on that show was actually buried in a mushroom suit after he died of a stroke a few years ago. So,
1: right.
0: So yeah, this is out there.
1: Amazing,
0: but,
1: yeah.
0: But why a coffin made of mushrooms?
1: Well, I mean, it's much like that suit made of mushrooms, actually. It's pitched as a greener container, if you will, for the body. In ideal conditions, the company claims the coffin biodegrades in a matter of weeks compared to the years that traditional wood coffins do. And it allows the body, the naked body, to become part of the soil much faster, letting it enrich the ground with our, for lack of a better term, nutrients that we aren't using anymore. And for Marcia, you know, much the same. The appeal was this reincorporation to the earth. She was able to get one of these cocoons, and the spot they chose for the burial was on her father's property, a place he loved, and where they had planted a perennial garden.
2: I like the idea of it being a final resting place and memorial garden where you can go and spend time with your loved one. And also convene with nature and feel more a part of things rather than be aware of the loss.
0: I get that, but what does the coffin look like?
1: So it recently became available in Canada, so I went to check it out. And we're in the solemn, calming environment of Meadowvale Cemetery in Brampton, Ontario. Okay, I think we're recording. And I'm joined by...
3: My name's Angie Aquino. I'm the president of our funeral company, Canadian Memorial Services.
1: And we walk into a display room full of memorial plaques at the sides. At the back is a room of empty caskets, you know, traditional thick, shiny handles. But right at the center of the main area is this shiny white pod. This is the Loop living cocoon. And I gotta say, Laura, it was strange. And not just to look at.
4: And what does it feel like to touch?
3: It's quite soft. It's almost like a blend of, I guess, a styrofoam and cotton.
4: That's very squishy.
3: Yes, very soft to touch. Very, unlike a traditional casket of wood, this feels much softer, much warmer, in my opinion.
0: That's pretty far from the normal hardwood caskets that are used right now.
1: Yeah, and it even has these soft cloth, like ropey handles for pallbearers to hold. The whole thing kind of felt like packaging, you know, kind of like being sent to the great beyond via courier, you know? But again, that's me feeling this thing as an outside observer. When I talked to Marcia, she had a different reaction to that texture.
2: It's like comfortable to hug. And if you just want to say goodbye one more time and give your person a hug, it's something you can do, because I had the misfortune of seeing my mother and my grandmother after their spirits had left their bodies. But I knew, having done that, I did not want to see my dad dead.

0: exactly, as you put it, kind of opposite of a coffin.
1: Yeah, and you mentioned a bit about this being a greener alternative because it biodegrades faster. But is there anything else that makes it more environmentally friendly than wood caskets?
0: So there are no metal brackets or handles, as I mentioned, and obviously no wood involved at all. There's a stat out there that millions of wood planks are used annually in making coffins. As well, typically, there's no embalming or adornments on the casket or in the casket, no like plastic or metal keepsakes. And this is where we should acknowledge that traditional Jewish and Islamic faith burials involve many of the same natural, undecorated coffins and simpler practices. But what the cocoon seems to do is give people a choice. And what nearly all the people I interviewed on this subject stressed was that it is about having the option, the choice to ensure that their burial is in line with the environmental values of the person who dies.
2: Their value system in life is something that they want to maintain in death as well. For some, it's about giving back to the environment. For some, it's about enriching the soil. For some, it's about nature.
1: Okay, well, we've talked about mushrooms and climate change on this show before, but a mushroom casket is really quite a concept. Who came up with the idea?
0: Yeah, kind of the exact opposite of what you'd want in a solid container, right? I spoke to the inventor, Bob Hendricks of Loop Biotech, based in Delft in the Netherlands, and he started thinking about this right out of school less than a decade ago.
3: And I want to create a new type of product that would actually leave a positive footprint instead of a negative one. So naturally, I released my inner David Attenborough and I researched a lot of species, stumbled upon the mushroom. They live in the soil. They're nature's biggest recycler. Then I thought, okay, that's what the mushroom wants. Now can we combine it with the humans? And then it became pretty clear. A mushroom living in the soil, a product in the soil. Okay, hey, caskets.
0: And these mushrooms grow inside a factory. And pretty fast, he says in 7 days, they have enough for one of these cocoons. They dry them out and combine them with upcycled hemp fibers. And that comes from local agricultural waste. And then they get this fairly rigid material.
1: But doesn't it start decomposing?
0: I wondered this too when I first heard about the coffin. Bob says it only starts to break down when it's in moisture-rich conditions, and that's what soil provides. So it stays dry until the burial, and then it starts to decompose. And in doing that, the decomposition, it provides carbon and energy to the surrounding soil and helps microbes that live in there.
1: Okay, the product then is shipped from the Netherlands, I gather. How successful has it been?
0: So they've been in business for about 5 years or so. Bob says there have been a couple thousand sales in Europe, with only about 50 to 100 in North America. And of course, sales don't amount to coffins used, of course, but Mark being the first in North America, or among the first, shows that this is a niche industry, a very niche market.
1: Well, okay, and what does it cost to be part of this niche?
0: Close to $4,000. If you compare that to a traditional casket, in Meadowvale Cemetery's case, that's a middle-of-the-road option. Many simple caskets are cheaper, yet some of the more ornate ones can even go close to $8,000, $9,000, even $13,000. But again, the people in the green burial business see something like this mushroom casket as catering to a consumer that wants that choice again, the choice to have their remains not have as much of an environmental impact. So they'll buy this product. Oh, and speaking of that impact, Laura, are you up for a little quiz?
1: At the risk of embarrassing myself, sure, go ahead.
0: All right. Just two questions. First question, which do you think has a greater carbon footprint, cremation or conventional burial?
1: I have thought about this, but I genuinely don't know the answer, but my guess would be conventional.
0: You're right. But also, you know, when I was first looking into this, I thought that the nature of cremation, burning, you know, would result in more carbon emissions. But because of the wood and other materials used in coffins and concrete vaults, the land usage of cemeteries, the chemicals involved in embalming, a few studies have put it at a higher carbon footprint. But care to guess how much? I'm going to go by a 2017 City of Paris study. And to make it interesting, can you tell me what one burial is in terms of kilometers of car driving?
1: Oh, gosh. A 1,000 kilometers?
0: So burial, the study says, is the equivalent of me in Toronto basically driving to you in Vancouver, some 4,000 kilometers for one burial. And that's around the metric they use is CO2 equivalent, 800 kilograms of CO2.

0: to equivalent. Cremation, both in that study and another study out of the Netherlands, puts it at around 200 kilograms, so definitely less.
1: Wow, that's really interesting. I'm not sure though that people think about this kind of thing when they're considering what to do with earthly remains.
0: Absolutely. Not often. They do not think about this. At least that's what several people told me. It's more about having your death aligned with the way you live, if environmental values are important to you. And in Brampton, I saw that kind of firsthand with Angie in another part of the cemetery. So what are we seeing here, Angie?
2: So this is our natural burial area here at Meadowvale Cemetery. And as you can see, the landscape is left to grow and remain natural. We've left it to natural grasses and wildflowers. It is not maintained where we don't mow the lawn here. It's not pristine in the same way that the rest of the cemetery is, but that is part of what contributing to the environment in a sustainable way looks like.
0: And if you can hear it, it's loud compared to the expected quietude of a cemetery. I mean, there are bees and other buzzing insects everywhere. The goldenrods were towering. You wouldn't even think it was part of the cemetery. You would think it was just like lining the outside. But this is how some choose to have their bodies or their loved ones be part of the earth more directly. And we should mention, natural burial doesn't need a mushroom casket. There aren't any mycelium cocoons in Meadowvale yet. Rather, it's a concept. Different customs in different countries, but the general principle is the same. No embalming, so you don't have formaldehyde leaching into the soil. Biodegradable clothing, materials, and mementos made of cotton, wool, wood, etc. I connected with Kathy Valentine. She's been featured on What on Earth before. She's on the board of the Green Burial Society of Canada, but also the manager at Salt Spring Island Natural Cemetery in BC. She talked about the important part of these burials, these natural burials, is that life grows on top of it, fed by you.
3: When someone brings their deceased in the full body form, they are really feeding the earth. Even if it's a, really old person and you think, oh, I'm just skin and bones, it's still giving those skin and bones back to the earth. And so for the mycelium network, all the bacteria, all the creatures of the earth to be feeding, that's a benefit.
1: Yeah, and I can sense that motivation to help the planet. That's what part of our show is about. And I know that people who listen to the show often talk about that as well. So that's really interesting.
0: Yeah, it's a very driven motivation. But not necessarily the only one. It's not just about the environment. Kathy told me that the kind of people who are into this are romantic, reflective. They do care about the earth, but also their communities, which is another benefit, she says, that these kinds of death practices, even a mushroom coffin, has, which is bringing people together.
3: What it means to be environmental to us means to have the values of family and community and simplicity. So it isn't presenting the carbon ratios of doing this burial versus this cremation. It's really about, it is about the values.
1: Values, there's that word again.
0: Yeah, and she adds that those values also bring a sense of closure, that we can be in denial of death often, and that these green burials, which range from helping prepare a body more naturally or just making environmentally conscious decisions ahead of death, these are all things that get us talking about death, talking about what matters, the soft stuff, the stuff that isn't measured in those millions of wood planks a year used to make coffins.
1: Okay, but has anyone yet used a mushroom coffin in Canada?
0: So that Brampton Cemetery was the first in Canada to offer it, and when I asked them during my visit in September, they said they didn't have any takers yet. We should acknowledge that for many cultures, the dead don't find peace if they're not prepared or ritualized in a certain way. I come from a culture for which cremation is the standard, representing, a kind of ultimate good that you can give someone in their journey after life. But as one person I spoke to who has studied death and culture for decades put it, the enthusiasm for these other methods to be laid to rest will need to capture the attention of religious organizations because it's how some of their members want to consider their final move on this planet.
1: Okay. Well, we've talked about a greener coffin. We've talked about a greener burial. What else is out there?
0: Well, I also looked into what you might call greener cremations, except they're really as far away from fire as you can imagine. One is alkaline hydrolysis, trademarked as aquamation. And it's a practice that's been around in Canada for more than a decade in some provinces. Aqua, like it suggests, involves water, along with pressure, heat, and some compounds to turn that water alkaline. A body is put into an industrial drum, essentially, and gets processed down to the bones in a matter of hours. And its proponents consider it greener because there's no emissions from burning. As well, it can help recover metal implants to be recycled. In fact, the late Archbishop Desmond Tutu chose this method back in 2021. And the other method I looked into was human composting.
1: Oh, wow. Okay, is that just what it sounds like?
0: Surprisingly, yes. It's the same idea, but some organic plant matter is added to a container with the body, and they process it with heat and slow rotation over more than a month or so. And that body feeds the organic material, and you end up with an amount of soil that you get to use as you see fit. It's currently not legal in Canada, but it is allowed in 14 U.S. states. And both of these methods, I'm told that people don't see them as a mechanical process. They see it as gentle and, again, far more intentional. They feel like they're doing more to honor the life of a person through these methods. And that's what Marcia felt when laying her father to rest in that mushroom coffin.
4: There were people there from 15 to, 70-something who all had their own individual relationships with my dad as a person. And we had his favorite snacks. We had unwrapped peppermint patties, clementines, cherry tomatoes, and dried apricots for people to throw in. People were able to get down into the space with him and lay their offerings on the cocoon. And I invited people to print out on plain paper pictures that either reminded them of him or pictures of him they particularly liked. And I really felt it was beautiful.
1: And I guess that's what you really want, right? At the end of the day, when you're honoring someone you love, is to make that connection, as you said, send them the rest of the way on their journey. That was really special, Anand Ram. Thank you for sharing all of this.
0: And thank you. And thank Marcia as well for sharing that wonderful story with us. And I found it really meaningful. It's got me thinking as well.
1: And if you want to listen to the other story that I mentioned about green burials, it was on back in November of 2023, but you can still find it wherever you get your podcasts. You can search out What on Earth It's Called Bury Me Naked. And having thought about this some more, especially after this story about mushroom coffins, I kind of like that idea. So I think that's going to be my, final resting place of choice.

0: We have one more story for you now as part of our Best of What on Earth summer series. It's one Laura and the team first brought you in June 2024, when smoky skies were sparking concerns for people and animals.
1: Manju Saw loves birds.
2: Cardinals and chickadees are my favorite birds. Chickadees are incredible. They have so many sounds. They're just little tiny powerhouses.
1: Manju's sister and brother-in-law gave her a bird feeder a couple of years ago.
2: I took that up with a huge passion. I started out with one, and now I have about 7 bird feeders, and I have 5 bird baths.
1: She gets plenty of visitors in her Ottawa garden.
2: Lots of cardinals. I have a family living here, actually. The babies, they love water, so they're always in the bird baths.
1: But last summer, there was thick wildfire smoke in her area. And when it's smoky outside,
2: I found that they don't come that often.
1: She's tried to make her garden bird friendly, but she worries and wonders.
2: When it's smoky like that, what should I do? Like, is there research available as to how to help birds?
1: Olivia Sanderfoot is working on that. She's an ecologist at UCLA studying how wildfire smoke affects birds.
3: Birds are exhausted trying to navigate these major air quality episodes.
1: Birds have very efficient lungs. They take in a lot of oxygen. So they take in toxic particles and pollution as well. Olivia says that means their immune systems have to work hard when it's smoky. That uses a lot of energy, which might be especially hard on birds that are migrating.
3: It's possible that bird feeders could be useful in helping birds get through that.
1: She says bird baths might help as well.
3: Birds are definitely getting dirty when it's smoky. They're flying through that smoke. They're picking up debris that's in the air.
1: Clean feathers help birds fly and regulate their body temperature. But if you're going to put out a bath or a feeder, there's a right way to do it. Gregor Beck is with Birds Canada. He says if you have a bird bath, change the water daily. If it's a basin, scrub it regularly. Also,
4: birds are often really attracted to flowing water. And water that makes a sound. If you've got a garden pond with a bit of a bubbler or a trickling, there are people who just hang a container above their bird bath with a hole in the bottom. It could be the old orange juice jug. Drip, drip, drip, and it helps keep it moving.
1: When it comes to food,
4: black oil sunflowers, shelled peanuts are two standards, but there are birds that will eat fruit as well. You know, we have hundreds of species of birds across Canada, and they eat different things, and they eat different things at different times of year. So if you're trying to help, especially in a time of crisis, aim for a bit of diversity and keep the feeders clean.
1: To avoid collisions, put feeders either very close to windows, 3 feet away or less, or more than 30 feet away from windows. Gregor says keeping cats indoors protects backyard birds as well. And you can design your yard to be bird friendly.
4: They're attracted to all of these different microhabitats, a diversity of sizes and shapes. Having a sheltered corner, it's got the shade, it's got protection from predators, little brushy corners. If you've got room for a little messy corner with shrubby areas, you know, maybe it's just a brush pile in a back corner tucked away. That's where the sparrows will be.
1: A well-designed garden is helpful for another reason, too. Andrew Stillman is a postdoctoral fellow at the Cornell Lab of Ornithology.
5: I'm concerned about those birds that you see in your yard but might not be coming to your bird feeder. Things like birds that eat insects, warblers, or tanagers. These are birds that have gone through crazy migrations. They need to refuel on insects. And so I think one thing that we can do to help lessen the pressures on birds is by making sure that our yards and our public spaces and the outdoor habitats that we share with birds can produce the insect food that they need.
1: That means planting native plants. You can even do that on a balcony or a window box if you have one. Birds Canada has tons of advice on bird-friendly gardens at birdgardens.ca. But there's another way everyone can help their feathered friends. Researchers Andrew Stillman and Olivia Sanderfoot use data collected by bird watchers on a platform called eBird to research how fire affects birds across North America.
5: Birds are a fantastic research subject because they're really easy to see and count, and it's easy to get people interested in birds too. I love birds, and I know a lot of people who also love birds. And that means that participatory science projects like eBird have been really successful in collecting a lot of data.
1: Andrew says last time he checked, there were 1.6 billion observations in the eBird database. Researchers can use that information to see how birds are responding to smoke. Olivia says that data is invaluable.
3: It would be incredibly helpful to myself and my colleagues if Canadians were to submit more observations of birds during the smoke season.
1: So, plant your gardens and pick up your binoculars. There's lots you can do to help birds weather whatever smoke this season might bring. For What on Earth, I'm Rachel Sanders.
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I want to tell you now about a story we are working on for a future episode of What on Earth. Tech giant Meta, the parent company of Facebook, is building its first Canadian data center in Alberta. It's going to be in Sturgeon County, north of Edmonton, and it's going to be massive, about the size of two Central Parks in New York. Alberta Premier Danielle Smith says this project is a huge win, not just because of the jobs and revenue that she says are coming to her

0: province, but also because Meta says the data center will not have a negative impact on the local energy grid or water supply.
1: They also are going to bring their own power. That's part of the reason why the site is so big, is that they'll be building the power to manage to electrify the increasing growth in the data center and not use the power grid. So that's the other part, is that it will keep our prices low, but also help to subsidize some of the transmission costs. And then thirdly, they're using what they call a closed loop water system, so that they draw the water once and then they're able to use it for cooling and air cooling. And so I think that when we've been watching some of the other concerns, we think they've mitigated the vast majority of them with this siting that they chose here.
0: Well, there's a bit more to closed loop cooling systems than what the premier just described. And the jury's out on whether they really do reduce the amount of water that hyperscale data centers use. We'll tell you more in an upcoming episode of What on Earth. That's all for us this week. The show was put together by Vivian Luck, Molly Siegel, Danielle Piper, Zoe Yunker, Matthias Wolfson, and Rachel Sanders. I'm Stephanie Skenderis. Thank you for listening.
2: You've been listening to What on Earth, where climate change and how to fix it, that's the focus. It comes to us from the Canadian Broadcasting Corporation.
3: Hello there, it's Waleed Ali from The Minefield. Scott Stevens is my co-host, and I don't know where he is, but he'll be along in about 5 minutes as we kick off a show looking at the relationship between politics and money. It's a perpetual issue, but it's really ramped up in the past week or so, hasn't it? With the leaders of, shall we say, the three major parties now in headlines and that connection, things happening in ICAC, the big build in Victoria. Is this genuine corruption? Is it a real problem that we care about? And is there anything you can really do about it? See you soon.
4: Good morning, Tim Wharton with ABC News. An immigration expert says he wouldn't be surprised if the federal government seeks to cut the number of working holiday visas in an effort to reduce migration intake. The government has paused working holiday visa applications for 24 countries only 6 weeks after they opened. Former Deputy Secretary of the Department of Immigration, Abdul Rizdi, says the government is unlikely to renegotiate visa cap numbers with each country, but they could cut other visa types.
5: You can really only make changes that are outside existing agreements with countries. One obvious example is the third working holiday maker option, which was introduced during COVID. COVID's now over. That was introduced unilaterally. The government could remove that without offending any country.
4: One Nation MP Barnaby Joyce has defended law-abiding firearms owners after a forum on New South Wales gun laws. Mr Joyce joined Pauline Hanson, Shooters Union Australia, and firearms dealers at the regional event where they spoke to supporters at the One Nation Firearm Forum in Dubbo. Mr Joyce questioned why people who'd never committed a crime were also included in any buyback scheme.
6: The intrusion of the state into the right of the individual in the forum at this time, and the intrusion in their right by intermittent power and the desecration of the landscape, the frustration that people have that they're just being towed along by socialist zeitgeist, which is completely at odds with their free will. Why are we buying back rifles of people who never committed a crime? Are you going to start buying back golf clubs?
4: Lebanese President Joseph Aoun has condemned Israel's latest round of strikes on southern Lebanon, saying they send a clear message about the next round of negotiations. Here's the BBC's John Donison.
7: This is the deadliest Israeli attack in Lebanon since June, when negotiations saw a reduction in hostilities between Hezbollah and Israel. The Israeli military said it had targeted Hezbollah positions in response to what it called action against Israeli soldiers. Israeli forces continue to occupy a large part of southern Lebanon, roughly 5% of the country. There is a risk the unresolved conflict could now escalate. That could have consequences to secure a peace deal between Iran and the United States.
4: A recent southward drift in Tropical Storm Lala's course is being monitored as Hawaii prepares to potentially be hit by its first hurricane in 155 years. Here's Patricia Tiano.
8: The National Hurricane Center says Lala has less than 12 hours to reach Category 1 hurricane strength as it approaches the island's southern coast. A direct hurricane landfall on the Big Island hasn't been documented since 1871, making it an event that predates modern weather satellite tracking entirely. It's uncertain whether a recent southward drift could keep the storm center just offshore. Regardless, officials say that dangerous hurricane-force wind gusts and torrential rains will hit the Big Island, no matter the system's technical classification.

0: Locals are now being urged to exercise extreme caution.
1: Dr. Stephen Hagan has been named Male Elder of the Year at the 2026 National NAIDOC Awards. The proud Kalalee Kuma man from far southwest Queensland has been recognised for decades of advocacy and social justice work. He helped drive the campaign to rename Coon Cheese and push for derogatory words to be removed from the Scrabble board game. An award-winning author, filmmaker, academic and senior public servant, Dr. Hagan says the award is especially meaningful because his father received the same honour almost 20 years ago.
2: I thank the National NAIDOC Committee for bestowing this special award. It's an historic occasion because in 2007, my father, Jim Hagan, the first Aboriginal to address the United Nations in Geneva, also won this award, the Male Elder of the Year, at the National Award in Darwin. So it's a special night for me.
1: In the NRL, the Warriors are on the cusp of a top two finish after a 40-6 win over the Brisbane Broncos. ABC Sports' Brett Sprick reports.
3: The Warriors took a 20-0 lead amidst first half carnage, which saw Warriors fullback Charles Nicol Klukstar sin bin for a hip drop tackle on Reece Walsh, and the Broncos fullback subsequently didn't see out the game with an ankle injury. The Warriors meanwhile lost halfback Luke Metcalf to a hamstring concern, but it didn't slow them down, with seven different try scorers inflicting upon the beleaguered defending champion an eighth consecutive loss in home games. Early out, the Eels upset the Cowboys to win by 2 points, and Cronulla suffered a further setback, losing to Canberra 24-20. And in the NRLW, the Roosters remain unbeaten, winning 34-20 over the reigning premiers, the Broncos. Brett Sprigg, ABC Sport, Brisbane.
1: And in the AFL, Melbourne has kept its top four chances alive with a 76-point thrashing of Port Adelaide at Adelaide Oval. You're up to date with the latest in ABC News. I'm Tim Wootton.

0: Hello there, welcome to The Mindfield, where we try to negotiate the ethical, moral dilemmas of modern life. We try to make the familiar strange and the strange familiar. Can't remember if there are any other catchphrases or mottos we're meant to use, but that's all that comes to mind at the moment. Waleed Ali is my name. Scott Stevens is my handsomely paid co-host. Hello, Scott. How are you?
1: Hey. That was supposed to be just between us.
0: Yeah, well, you shouldn't send me your tax returns if you don't want me to.
1: Yeah, true.
0: We are talking about money today. We're not talking about money in the context of broadcasting, although I suppose that could be a show, couldn't it? But we are talking about money in the context of politics. I feel like we're at a really interesting juncture in relation to this. So I'm going to say, what is this? The intersection of a series of things or phenomena, perhaps we call them dynamics. So, you know, the increase of a populist mood, shall we put it? A kind of thoroughgoing disillusionment with politics that is not merely Australian. We're seeing this across liberal democracies all over the place. We're seeing it even within the context. I mean, I think we sometimes think of this as a right-wing phenomenon, and we talk about Trump and we talk about Farage and we talk about Hansen and so on. But we're seeing it play out in really vigorous, full-throated ways within the Democrat primary process at the moment in the United States, for example. So it's clearly happening on the progressive side of politics as well. So we have that happening. We have a set of rules that seem to govern liberal democracy, and liberal democracy kind of ends up being distilled to rules in a lot of ways. But those rules seem to be creaking. And then we have a series of events or news stories, whatever you want to call them, that seem to show where those rules pull up short of something. And I'm thinking of most recently in Australian politics, where you suddenly had Pauline Hanson and Anthony Albanese and Angus Taylor, if not all at once, then within a handful of days, all being in headlines for stories that involve payments from people for things or potential payments that, I mean, in Angus Taylor's case, he says it didn't happen at all, but they're being approached for it. All these sorts of things. Just this connection between money and politics that I think we can call discomforting and perhaps something that goes to the heart of the discontent that people feel about politics. But weirdly, that doesn't seem to bother populists that benefit from that discontent in quite the same way. So that's the news-based context in which we're having this conversation, but it is far from a new conversation, this, isn't it?
1: Look, it really is. Before we go back to just how deep this particular hole goes, it is interesting, though, to point out, to tease out ever so slightly, the particular relationship between populist discontent, a kind of renewed populist vigor, and charges of corruption. I mean, one of the really strange aspects, I think, of the populist message is that politics as such is corrupt. Do you want the corruption to be for your favor, to be in your interests? Do you want someone who is going to be able to use the system against itself and for you? Or do you want someone who is more concerned with simply, merely lining their own pockets in the interests of or with the appearance of political propriety? That's why, you know, it's been remarkable, hasn't it, that you take two of the most prominent far-right leaders in the UK and France, Nigel Farage, Marine Le Pen, both credibly charged, one of them, in fact, convicted with embezzling EU funds, the other with all sorts of swirling allegations and revelations of impropriety in the form of donations, possibly even being used as a mechanism for money laundering, that seem not to have dissuaded many of their voters from supporting them.
0: And Farage is a complicated
1: Farage is a really complicated, isn't he?
0: Yeah, I mean, he has seen fit to resign from the parliament and then recontest.
1: That's right. And to place himself then. Incidentally, though, Marine Le Pen is doing exactly the same thing. She's using what is effectively a legal loophole to say that the people will be my judge.
0: By the way, do we need to do a show on Count Binface?
1: Oh, my goodness.
0: That would be interesting.
1: It is extraordinary.
0: I don't quite know how to approach that. Anyway, that was a thought bubble that shouldn't have got out.
1: If you want to know what Count Binface is, just put it into your search engine. it won't take you very long to discover. It is a kind of extraordinary moment in UK politics. It'll be interesting to see where that goes.
0: It symbolizes one of the most glorious things about British politics until it gets serious. Then it's like, hang on, what do I think about this? Anyway, but I think your point is broadly right, and no one distills this, I think, better than Donald Trump. It doesn't matter what scandals are thrown at him, what impeachment procedures are underway, what convictions, even felony convictions. Now, we've discussed those things on the show before, and each instance is kind of complicated, especially in Trump's case, because of what feels, at least to his support base, and he definitely makes this argument, like politically motivated use of the law rather than a sort of sober application long-lasting and important principles. But nonetheless, however you want to frame it, he's definitely a great survivor of these sorts of things. We've had Teflon leaders before, but I don't think we've ever had Teflon leaders in an environment where quite so much muck is being thrown onto the Teflon pan, if you like. There's something about the immunity is too strong a word, but the sort of the air gap that they seem to have between the idea of scandal and corruption and then paying an electoral price, which does not apply to the establishment.
1: No, that's right. And look, here I think we really need to drill down on this specific point. When people lose faith in the capacity of politics to govern, to behave, to make laws and to enforce them impartially, in other words, to behave according to the norms and rules of justice, the consequences for the conditions in which democracy itself operates are catastrophic. When faith has been lost, it tends not to give rise to a new wave of successive reformers who want to champion new forms of high-level political propriety. The effect instead seems to be, if this is the swamp, if this is the sty, do you want someone who knows how to work it, who knows how to use it, who knows where the bodies are buried, where the money is cashed, where the envelopes are being handed out? Do you want someone who knows how the system works and is able to use it for your advantage? Or do you want someone who is going to merely posture, who's going to use all of the proper pretenses of political propriety under the aegis of norm following or a no longer sustainable state? Status quo, but will nonetheless themselves

0: be profiting from elite partnerships, from forms of discrete donation, and so on. And so, you know, this is, and again, pardon me for doing this, Waleed, but this is something that goes all the way back to Aristotle, as so many things that are good in this world do. Because, you know, Aristotle recognized that because political representation, and okay, he's dealing with a very limited form of political representation, I think we can acknowledge that, but because political representation works in certain discrete spheres, and it works in certain rarefied aspects of the life of the city or of the nation or of the nation state, there are forms of invisibility in which corruption and suspicion can thrive. And once those forms of corruption and suspicion can thrive, then the effect, even when it's been weeded out, even when it doesn't happen, the effect of the mere suspicion can be such that the people themselves will give way to a kind of collapse in confidence in the possibilities of conditions of justice, and can then lose faith in the very people who have been elected or appointed or otherwise chosen to behave on their behalf. And Aristotle was so, I think, acute in the way that he recognized that for political leaders is a very particular conjunction that tends to take place. On the one hand, politicians do, or those who govern us, lawmakers, let's call them, they do pursue a certain degree of publicity. They want to be acknowledged. They want to receive something in the form of honor that money itself cannot buy. And so Aristotle uses a term which broadly means ambition, but really what it is the love of honor, the love of a certain reputation, the desire to do something for the public, to behave in the public good. And what the person who then pursues that, what they receive in turn, is public adulation. They receive reputation. But then when that love of honor is combined with something far more nefarious, something far more corrosive, namely the love of money, let's call it avarice, let's call it greed. When those two things conjoin, and what appears to be mere ambition is then underwritten by something far deeper, like the desire for profit, the desire for power, the desire for undue influence, then the one tends to so thoroughly corrupt the other that even the ability of the people to accord due honor onto public figures is itself destroyed. And that's why Aristotle, you know, right back in his Politics, which remains for me one of the most, I think, instructive and salutary pieces on the virtues that undergird the conditions of political life, he says that the only way really of rectifying this nefarious conjunction between ambition and avarice, between love of honor and love of money, is rigorous forms of accountability. But without accountability, without a certain degree of transparency, without those who occupy these positions being held rigorously and almost ritually to account, then there is no way for people to give themselves over to the kind of confidence in the possibilities of justice that our shared, our common political life depends on.
1: All of that I take. There is, however, there's a wrinkle in this, in that the cases that we're talking about in Australia, are they cases of corruption? They don't seem at all to be cases of rule-breaking.
0: By corruption, by the way, you're meaning something like criminality?
1: Well, what do we mean by corruption? So I sort of gestured before this idea that liberal democracy really just boils down to rules. You could add norms as well, but what I mean by that is,
0: I would like to include norms. Because norms also, I do think, don't just refer to codes or superficial behavior. It does also refer to virtue, I believe.
1: Yeah, and this is one of the things that I think is so instructive about a figure like Donald Trump is he's all rules, no norms. Mm-hmm. And even rules, he'll challenge, but he has to be pulled in line by rules. He will not be pulled in line by norms. Right? It takes a court to step in and say, you're not allowed, it's illegal for you to do this. You don't have the power to do this. And that's where the limit is, not, you know, it's unpresidential for you to behave this way or whatever it is. But what I mean by that when I'm talking about liberal democracy is, it's largely a procedural form of politics. Mm-hmm. Because, you know, liberalism by its nature vacates questions to do with what constitutes the good life, you know, what objective moral standards do we live by and appeal to? It's politics that doesn't engage in those questions quite deliberately. Very quickly, and I think this is true at a theoretical level, it's certainly become true at a practical level, that it quickly becomes a procedural form of politics. It wants to manage all these interminable disagreements we might have in diverse societies over those questions by a set of rules, a way of going about things, procedures that will allow us to come out the other end. What that means is an issue like corruption is very difficult to put your finger on as a moral matter. You can't very easily say, well, that's corrupt, where there is no rule that has been broken, where the procedures haven't been violated. And I think a week like we had sort of shows this strange situation that we find ourselves in liberal democracies, where people might look at it and go, and I think people probably did look at it. It's hard to say, I don't have polling on it, but that was much just my sense. I'll put it no higher than that, and go, something about this doesn't feel right. But there are no rules broken. In the case of Pauline Hanson, she's been open about it. She's declared all this stuff. Gina paid for this and I paid for that, and that's that. You know, she's, her party, I should say, has received a donation of a plane. Mm-hmm. She turns this into a virtue. The virtue is, well, it's not taxpayer money. I'm not wasting your money.
0: Yeah. It is a really interesting defense, by the way.
1: It's a very, and I think for coming from her to an audience that is sympathetic to her, I think it's a convincing defense.
0: Yeah, it's true.
1: But it skips over the question of influence. Mm-hmm. Well, hang on, if you're getting these gifts and, you know, X is paying for Y and all this sort of stuff, then to what extent are you simply doing their bidding rather than ours? And I suppose that contradiction holds. It doesn't cause any ructions as long as enough people believe that the populist claim, that is, I'm in this for you. Mm-hmm. I'm speaking for the ordinary person. In that case, who cares where the money comes from as long as I'm speaking for you? And then it's just a matter of whether or not you believe that. Whereas in the case of the establishment, that just doesn't flow. I mean, can you imagine if Anthony Albanese or Angus Taylor was gifted a private plane from... I just can't imagine what the popular response in the news cycle would be there. But to come back to the point I was making, these are not straight up and down cases of breaches. They're probably not breaches. I don't see a case for a breach in the case of Angus Taylor, at least I don't think it's been proven. Someone would have to do a huge amount of digging, but in some ways he has the least of a case to answer among the three from what happened last week. Anthony Albanese, well, it's a fundraiser, and there are questions over... who threw the fundraiser and the family that threw the fundraiser for him. It's like, okay. But there's no breach there. I suppose what I'm asking is, at what point does liberal democracy in general and the public in a country like ours, what point do they have the political or the moral technology to point to something and say, that's unacceptable?
0: Yeah.
1: And then there's a separate question, which is about to what extent do they want to. So I mentioned that the establishment is held to this account, that the populists are not. I do think that's true, especially right now. But then I also think of cases like Gladys Berejiklian, former New South Wales Premier, who ends up leaving office as a result of revelations that end up going to ICAC. ICAC is a very active part in this, by the way. We can have a whole conversation about ICAC and the NAC as well at the federal level. It's interesting things to be said there, but... she remains a hugely popular figure. She leaves as a popular figure. It doesn't seem to damage her pop. There's a sense. You tell me if you think I'm wrong, New South Welsh listeners. You tell me if you think I'm wrong. But my sense is that the public, when Gladys Berejiklian left office, was their response was more like, oh, does she have to? Not, well, this is a major problem and political integrity is on the line. And so there are these weird... currents and countercurrents going on, aren't there? There's a sense that we want integrity, we want corruption stamped out. Then there's a sense that if we quite like the leader, yeah, it doesn't really matter so much. Then there's a sense that, well, they're all corrupt anyway. Then there's a sense that this is why people have lost faith in politics, because we've had it with things like money influencing and corruption and so on and so forth, and therefore we have the populist surge, but then we don't hold the populace to the same standard. And so in the end, I think we end up with a bit of a morass. We're actually not very clear on what corruption is, how much we care about it, what should be done about it. And that's before we even get to questions to do with, well, if we don't like the influence of money in politics, whether you want to call it corruption or not, what's the alternative that we're proposing?
0: Good.
1: Are we prepared to put significant amounts of taxpayer dollars into running the system? Because people tend not to like taxpayer dollars being spent on, well, a lot of things, but especially going to politicians to run their political campaigns. We're seeing an experiment with that in South Australia. I just look at this in the end and I begin with a kind of a fire within me, it's too strong a word maybe, but with this sort of sense of urgency that there is something here to be addressed. And then by the time I get to the end of it, I go, do we want to address it? And do we have any idea about how we would even go about it?
0: Okay.
1: And I end up in a situation where all I see is grey, not just on behalf of the practitioners of politics, but even on the electorates that are disillusioned with it.
0: Good. Look, I really want to get to our guest in just a second because I've learned so much from her on this specific topic. If you don't mind, though, I would like to respond just to two brief things.
1: Yeah.
0: It is interesting to me that we do, of course, both have mechanisms and ways of identifying overt criminality, forms of corruption that do transgress laws and are punished accordingly. In your state of Victoria, there are all sorts of processes that are that have already felled a premier and that will almost certainly lead, well, will they almost certainly lead to a royal commission? We'll see.
1: Well, there is a royal commission. They've announced a royal commission.
0: They've announced a royal, but that'll be after the state election.
1: Well, yeah. Look, if Labor loses the election, there'll definitely be a royal commission.
0: Okay, right. Okay, fair enough.
1: I think that's, but interestingly, you're not in those cases talking about matters that the where the police have unearthed criminality and charged people.
0: Yeah.
1: In fact, that was one of the tensions in Victorian politics was the government was saying, well, we've got police for this and so on. And the police were saying, well, we don't actually, this is not in our field. We don't have the powers. We're not talking about things that come into, and that's why the Royal Commission calls ramped up in the way that they did.
0: That's right.
1: Yeah.
0: But there is this whole thing that's sometimes referred to as grey corruption. In other words, it doesn't quite transgress the rules, but it does something to damage public faith in the capacity of politics to be fair, to be just, to be equitable, and to serve the common good. And it's those forms of grey corruption where you're right. It's not that anything improper per se has been done according to either existing laws or prevailing norms, but something has been done to so damage the capacity of the public to have faith in the capacity of leaders to represent them fairly and not to be swayed by undue influence borne on the back of funds, of money, of donations, whether declared or not. I mean, that's one of the things I'm just saying not because that's what the ICAC in New South Wales is currently looking at, illegal donations that are hidden behind salaries and so on. Now, I'm not quite with you, Willie, that the public kind of sees that and more or less shrugs.
1: Sees what?
0: Sees grey corruption and kind of shrugs. There may be a growing constituency, hence our growing attraction to certain forms of burn-it-all-down populist politics. There may be a certain degree of pervasive distrust or a lack of faith in the capacity of democratic politics really to serve the common good, really to avoid, to eschew the influence of big donors. But I don't think we respond to that in a way that is unmoved, nonplussed, that's largely grey.
1: Well, my point is it depends who's doing it.
0: Okay.
1: So how do you explain the Berejiklian example?
0: That may well be something that where she has benefited from the ebbs and flows of the attention economy. So
1: But even so, if what you're saying is true, as in always true...
0: No, I don't think always true.
1: Okay, well, maybe we're agreeing then. But let me finish the thought anyway. But if what you're saying is true, then the mere fact that it got to the point that it got by the time that she resigned would have soured the public's relationship with her. And it didn't. As far as I can tell, there was no sign of that.
0: Yeah. And look, that's where the reputation that she did have was as a conscientious premier who really was serving the well-being of New South Wales, of Sydney Sanders in particular, through any number of things, both her relationship to her predecessor, the large infrastructure projects she embarked on. You know, there may well have been a very high reputational mark that she had achieved, which then insulated her to a degree from that immediate public opprobrium. But I think the point is, you know, not least because Australia is mercifully, blessedly immune from the eye-watering sums of money that are poured in the form of donations to super PACs, for instance, in places like the United States. We are immune from those sorts of sums, even the sums of money that were purportedly raised at the Prime Minister's fundraiser, the fundraiser he attended at Point Piper. You know, in terms of what other politicians tend to enjoy in other places in the world, those are some very, very modest funds. I like the fact that when it comes to fundraising, Australians do still have quite a low expectation for the amount of money that then gets poured into political parties, not politicians' coffers, but into political parties. That's an important point we're going to have to come back to, I think. So,
1: and applies to the One Nation plan.
0: Yes, yes, true. Mm. So I do think there is still a kind of intolerance, a popular intolerance that if you are in this for yourself, if you aren't looking after your constituency, this is where electorate, not just electoral, but electorate politics, still, I think, is just very, very, very important here.
1: Okay, but take the Anthony Albanese fundraiser.
0: Yeah.
1: There's no sense of him profiting from that.
0: No, there is not. But there are concerns about proximity, about undue influence, and about payment for access.
1: Right, which doesn't apply to the One Nation plan.
0: Not necessarily, no.
1: Why not?
0: Well, sorry, who it is that is donating the plane is clear. The extent of what that influence may be is not or has been denied or is so transparently obvious that no one really sees fit to call it into question. It's the whole issue of non-transparency in fundraisers.
1: So openly grey corruption, or if you don't want to use that term here...
0: Open influence.
1: Open influence that is by its nature undemocratic, is fine.
0: Is more acceptable to more people than things that are done non-transparently, yes. I'm not saying fine. Mm. I'm not saying fine.
1: Yeah.
0: But I think Australians have a lower tolerance for the idea that people have paid to gain access, to gain influence, to which the rest of us are not entitled. This is where I think the egalitarian streak remains rich, remains thick, and remains strong. Just the only other point that I wanted to make. You know, you raised the issue of South Australia before.
1: Yeah,
0: they have banned private donations.
1: Yes,
0: the funding that politicians and political parties receive are public funds.
1: Mm. According to a formula that has to do with their performance,
0: yeah, that's
1: which
0: right.
1: has angered some minor parties because they're saying, well, you're just entrenching the duopoly.
0: And look, there are real concerns that what this does is it benefits the major parties. It creates a kind of cartel where some are consolidated in positions of influence and power, and other political upstarts, other insurgent movements are left out. But I think what is really interesting there is, you know, as a proposal for South Australian voters, and this goes back to your point about Pauline Hanson's claim, well, taxpayers did not pay for my trip to wherever. This move does seem to be broadly popular among South Australians. And the rationale that was given was to eliminate undue influence and possibilities of corruption within the systems and structures of democratic politics and deliberation. I think, Waleed, there is something there that is genuinely instructive. Whether money can and should, whether donations can and should be regarded by voters as forms of political communication and influence in between.

0: between elections, or whether elections, for want of a better term, are the only democratic game in town. There's something there that I find genuinely interesting, because one of the rationales that's been made, one of the forms of reasoning that's been made in other places, is that there is a strange network of forms of political communication that some voters can have recourse to in between elections. These may be in the form of by-elections. These may be in the form of opinion polls. These are various ways that voters can send messages to politicians that they're doing a good job, that there are broad levels of discontent or frustration. I think the question is, are donations funding particular causes, or trying to place pressure in the form of withholding donations or giving donations, is that a form of worthwhile or meaningful political communication in between elections that simply resorting to then public funds that maybe are a little less responsive to voter concern, mm-hmm. to voter demand? Is that something that is being done away with in the South Australian context? Or is the gain that is made by rooting out undue influence, by trying to limit non-transparent donations, is that worth the price, worth the cost of perhaps slightly diminished political responsiveness?
1: Yeah, you see this turn up in American jurisprudence, don't you, where political donations are regarded as speech.
0: That's right.
1: And therefore you have all sorts of free speech, First Amendment sort of arguments that surround it. All right, let's get to our guest, shall we? You are listening to The Minefield on ABC Radio National, a show that, well, I don't know what it does for you, but we hope it helps negotiate ethical dilemmas and navigate unacknowledged complicities of modern life. That was another phrase that we used at one point, wasn't it? Mm. Well, Ed Ali is my name. Scott Stevens is my co-host. And now, Scott, we have a guest.
0: Our guest is Yifui Ng. She's an associate professor of law at Monash University. She specializes in areas of public law and political integrity. She's the author most recently of Combating the Code, Regulated Automated Government Decision-Making in Comparative Context. Yifui, welcome to The Minefield.
2: It's a pleasure to be here.
1: Have we said anything that is remotely insightful?
2: Oh, lots of things. I'm like just galvanized now. I think it's worth first talking about why we should regulate money in politics. And then I want to dig deeper into this idea of corruption and grey corruption. So first of all, any regulation of money in politics has to balance two main competing interests. First, as Scott said, there's the freedom of individuals and corporations to express their political preferences, including giving money to the political parties that they support. Indeed, the Australian Constitution protects the implied freedom of political communication. So any schemes, including political finance legislation that infringes those principles, will be struck down as unlawful. Most recently, we saw that with the Victorian donations scheme, which was struck down by the High Court, and then they amended it to hopefully be more lawful, and then it's put back up again.
1: It might be worth you explaining that scheme.
2: Right, people, So basically, the scheme that they put into place was actually really quite robust. It had low donations caps and bans on donations from foreign parties and entities. And so it was pretty robust compared to a lot of other jurisdictions. Other places like New South Wales and Queensland also have robust regulation of donations. One failing of the Victorian system is that it doesn't cap expenditure. Mm. So the parties can spend as much as they want. The sort of war chest campaigning is encouraged if you don't limit expenditure as well. So for instance, in New South Wales, they limit both the amount of donations and the amount the political parties can spend. The problem with the Victorian legislation centered on this tiny little part of the law that was called the nominated entities, where they allowed the major parties to introduce nominated entities that could receive donations that were basically uncapped. And they had a cutoff date that stopped all the other new parties from setting up these entities as well. So it's what was mentioned earlier. It creates an unlevel playing field between the political parties.

0: argument to that, that idea that we talked about, that pernicious influence of money in politics. So the key here is whether large political donations secure greater access and influence to politicians than ordinary people on the street have. And another question is whether it encourages politicians to bestow illegitimate favors or adopt policies that directly benefit donors. We talked about Donald Trump. When he was a presidential candidate, he actually said that, I gave to many people before this. Before 2 months ago, I was a businessman. I give to everybody. And when they call, I give. And you know what? When I want something from them 2 or 3 years later, I call them and they are there for me. Mm. That's a broken system. So even Trump suggests that this money in politics can be used to gain access and influence, and it's not a fair system.
1: You know what's interesting, though, is with Donald Trump specifically, at the same time as he says that, he seems quite happy to defend the idea of personal enrichment.
0: Yeah.
1: So through the office. So it was the New York Times recently reported that, was it his first year of this term? He's made $2.2 billion US dollars when he was given the plane. Now, I should be careful here. The plane, Scott, correct me if I'm wrong, the plane is a gift to the US, not to Trump personally.
2: The original reporting was that this was a gift to the US that upon Trump's departure from office would then be bequeathed to the Trump Library.
1: Right. That's right. Yes.
2: There is therefore a gray area, and the current claim is that he intends to continue to use it in his post-presidential career.
1: Actually, whoever it's a gift to, there are problems surrounding it. But it's interesting because his reaction to that was very similar to his reaction about, you know, not paying tax. It's like, well, yeah, you'd be an idiot not to accept this. What are you talking about?
2: Only a chump, I think. Only a chump would pay taxes. Only a chump would refuse a gift like that.
1: So he, if you put his statements together, and I don't know if this is ever wise to do with Trump because his statements vary a lot, but let's do it for the... If you put his statements together, being able to pay a politician for access so that you can get a politician to act in your interests, that's bad. But as a politician being personally enriched through your office, fine.
0: Or
1: is it just a different theory? As long as I'm being personally enriched but not being influenced politically, play on. It's, you know, this is a fair way of doing politics.
0: I guess the perception is also important, not just the sort of actuality of corruption or undue influence, but if the public sees you accepting a private jet and so forth, that's also corrodes democracy, as we talked about before, you know, the decline in public faith in our politicians and institutions, that's corrosive to our democracy. So even if someone is not personally swayed for the donor, the public can see what is happening, and the public loses trust in our system and our democracy as a whole. Yeah, so there are a few main purposes in regulating money in politics, and one is that corruption issue that we talked about, that we want to prevent corrupt behavior by public officials. And there are a few types of corruption that was mentioned before. So the most obvious is the quid pro quo corruption.
1: Yeah.
0: So you... the property developer gives money to the minister and then their development is approved. So that's quid pro quo corruption. You give and you get something in return. And the other element is that grey corruption that Scott was talking about before, that idea of clientelism is what the High Court called it in McCloy, risk of undue influence, the risk that politicians will make decisions based on the wishes of their donors rather than merit-based decisions in the public interest. So that's one of the reasons we should regulate money in politics. The second purpose is a broader notion of political equality, that is, there's fairness in government policymaking and decision making, that is not skewed towards those who have the largest wallets or the rich miners or the property developers who have money to throw to the politician, and that we reduce this incidence of secret donations by vested interests and reduce the risk of regulatory capture by the government. And this prevention of corruption and increase of

0: transparency then leads to the third purpose, that it increases the quality of government decision-making and policy-making, and ensures that government decisions are made in accordance to merit and not skewed towards these narrow sectional interests. And that will in turn, as we said, increase the public confidence in the integrity of our political institutions.
1: There's a lot there that's interesting. I mean, the last limb of that I think is fascinating. Why do we presume that it will create better decisions? Say, for example, you are minded to think that populist politics doesn't create better policy decisions. If you remove the influence of money, you might still be left with populism. That is, there are all sorts of other things that go into bad political decision making, some of which is to do with the media cycle, the information ecosystem, the way in which certain policies sound when reduced to a soundbite as opposed to other ones, and so on and so forth. I mean, I instinctively agree with the premise that if you don't have the taint of money deciding things, then you are liberated to make better decisions. But there is something of an overstatement or perhaps even a fiction about that, isn't there?
0: Yeah, I'm not saying that if you remove the influence of money and politics will suddenly be nirvana, where everything is wonderful and great. But it's just that idea that we're trying to prevent certain elements of corruption and undue influence by more closely regulating it. And there are a few ways of doing that. The first is what we call the transparency measures. You have to disclose your donations above a small threshold, like so people know who's donating, how much they're donating, and then we can get a better understanding of what's going on. The second is what we've seen in some of the jurisdictions in Australia, regulating the flow of money into politics. So the supply of money by donation caps or bans on donations from certain sectors. So for instance, in New South Wales, Queensland and they're banned on donations from property developers, liquor, gambling, gaming industries. And the idea is that those industries have a commercial interest in donating and hoping that their licenses, their developments will be approved. And we've seen New South Wales ICAC investigations that have borne out this history of corruption linked to property developers in that state.
2: Can I... I've one kind of normative question for you both, and then I do have a very specific question for you, Yifui. So the normative question, let me go back to Greece. And I realize that in doing this, we are putting the fact that, especially in a place like Australia, donations are made to parties, not to politicians. There are particular platforms, if you like, that are being supported rather than individuals in particular seats. But it is striking, just sort of going back to some of Aristotle's analogies, that one of the things that, I mean, he characterized, he typified the receiving of gifts as the weighting down of one side of the scale, so that by the receiving of gifts, one's judgment is unduly weighted in a particular direction, thereby violating the very principles of equanimity and responsiveness or guidedness by justice. I guess I would like to push back just a little bit, though. I mean, obviously, just because someone isn't receiving undue influence in the form of massive donations from particular interests in society, that doesn't mean that their quality of judgment is going to thereby necessarily be improved. But let's not pretend that what goes into a political decision isn't simply that particular person's own judgment. There are all sorts of processes. There are forms of both accountability, but also deliberation, knowing that if I prescribe this, if I recommend that, if I try to legislate this, there are other factors that are going to hold that up to scrutiny, hold it to account. I guess the benefit then is by these deliberative processes, the underlying rationale is to some extent transparent and public, rather than why is it that that person is so intent on doing that when it seems so inconsistent with other things? So, you know, I don't think there's necessarily a one-to-one, you know, money influenced, therefore more politically salient and wise. But there is something, is there not, about the availability of transparent processes that ought to lead people to have a certain degree more confidence in the integrity, the sophistication.
1: Or does it just tilt things further in the direction of other forms of influence? So if I run a media empire, I don't need to pay you a cent. But what I can do is say, well, if you do this, then maybe I will...
2: Reputational damage or reputational enhancement.
1: Yeah, yeah. Campaigning, yeah. And, sure. You know, there are all sorts of other ways in which powerful actors... Media is the most obvious example. I'd have to think about others. But...
2: True, which is why forms of corruption in media are also well worth being brought under this anti-corruption umbrella.
1: Is it corruption, though? It's just my editorial line. This is just the way I feel about the world, and this is how I'm going to editorialize and make your life difficult as a government.
2: Yifui, what do you think?
0: Yeah, those are good points, and certainly there are lots of elites, I guess, with a lot of power in society, and that feeds into that public disenchantment that there's a game of mates happening in Australia. They're powerful politicians, media moguls, miners, and so forth that have an outsized influence on our policy making and government decision making. And yeah, I think that's all the more reason why we should have transparent processes in terms of money in politics, who is lobbying government as well. So regulation of lobbyists has been very poor in Australia. And there's issues of pervasive pork barreling as well. So right. Channeling public funds to marginal electorates. So there are a lot of flows of money and power and influence that do need to be regulated better, I think, in Australia.
2: The particular issue though that I wanted to put to you is there are some who say that the issue isn't so much either donations or the fact of donations or the amount of donations, but rather the fact that those donations can be identified as coming from very particular sources. Now, I'm not sure I agree with this. I mean, to my mind...
1: Sorry, what does that mean, Scott?
2: I'll come back to that in just a second. But to my mind, there is something you referred before to the kind of the arms race, you know, who has the biggest war chest. There's something about that. If you look at the amounts of money that are being spent, for instance, in this current election cycle in the United States, it is obscene. And one can't help but think that there is something about the sheer amount of money that's being spent on these Senate and congressional contexts that really do active damage to the public good. The specific point then is that there is a kind of virtue, it seems to me, in capping the amount of money that can be spent in election campaigns, the capping the amount of money, even if one doesn't necessarily say that all should be public funds. But for instance, in parliamentary registers, you know who what the amount of the donation is, and you know who it's from. Therefore, if you want to seek similar donations in future, or if you want to secure a kind of in-kind arrangement, then you know what that person's or what that organization's interests may be. Are any of the issues surrounding corruption solved by making those donations not only limited, but also anonymous? Does anonymity simply make the money itself to a particular party communicative and white out, if you like, the particular interest that may be involved in the act of donation?
0: Yeah, those are very interesting points. So there are three main ways of regulating money in politics. The first, we talked about the transparency disclosure measures. The second is the supply side measures, so capping the amount of money that can be given to parties and candidates. The third is what you just mentioned, curbing the demand side, so having caps on expenditures by the parties and candidates. And we do have that in several jurisdictions in Australia, including New South Wales. And I think having a combination of those measures is probably the best way of regulating money in politics. In that way, we have transparency, we know who's donating, and we have people can't donate too much money to politicians. Like we saw Malcolm Turnbull donate $1.75 million a few years ago to his party when he was prime minister. So we won't have that kind of situation anymore. And for the expenditure caps, we won't have the war chest arms race to mount the most expensive campaigns because they can no longer do so. As to the anonymity, that is certainly an option. Then, oh, we don't know where the money has come from, so we can't give an illegitimate favour to this person. So I think there is a possible case for that. That's, in a sense, what the South Australians have done because they've not only just banned donations entirely, but the public gets to sort of allocate their preferences to a small amount to their party that they prefer. So we have a lot of democratic experimentation across our federation, and South Australia does see itself as a democratic incubator. They've introduced truth in political advertising laws 40 years ago. They were the second in the world to enfranchise women. They introduced the secret ballot. So there's a lot happening that we could possibly, if it doesn't get struck down by the High Court, scale up if needed.
1: I'm very interested in the anonymity idea. What would happen if we had anonymous donations? The donations dry up. Is half the point of donating that it's known?
2: Having a name attached to it.
0: Exactly. I think there's been proposals about voucher system. So each person gets a voucher worth a certain amount that you can allocate to the party of your choice. So that's one possible way of regulating. The idea is that we want to have fewer fat cat donors, so the big rich donors, and more little kittens participating in our democracy. So,
1: But do you think anonymity would do it? So if all donations had to be anonymous... For example, do the mining companies say, well, there is no point me donating? Or do you think they still donate?
0: Well, if we have small anonymous donations, I think that would be a pretty good system. So, like,
1: but you could have even large anonymous donations.
0: Yeah, suppose if they don't know where it comes from.
2: Could you, though?
1: Why not?
2: Yeah,
1: if I don't know where the money came from, does it matter how much money it is?
2: Yeah, but the denomination of it gives certain indications. I think if we...
1: But it's not like if a massive check turns up, there is still a range of possibilities. Don't you think?
2: But I'm just wondering, I think that Ifui is right that if you combined that with lowering the amount, lowering the cap, constraining how much donations can licitly be, I mean, there is something about that that makes a certain degree of sense to me. Once you're dealing with larger donations and then you impose a certain degree of anonymity on top of that, I worry that that then decreases the requisite transparency that we need for donations to be
1: properly placed. But the virtue of the anonymous donation is that it's not transparent to the recipient.
2: Yes.
0: Now, who gave me this private jet? I have no idea.
2: Yeah, that's right.
1: Yeah, well, that might be right, though, right? I mean, in the case of someone like Pauline Hanson, it would be clear. But beyond that, I don't know.
2: There is that great episode of Curb Your Enthusiasm where both Larry David and Ted Danson donate a certain amount of money to the wing of a museum. Larry David has his name put on it, and Ted Danson just has anonymous. So he gets the virtue of doing it. He gets the virtuous reward of doing it anonymously and then tells everyone, kind of whispers to them, I'm the one I do wonder if there are certain forms of whispers that then go along with these sorts.
1: There are ways to make it known. But also, there'd be an incentive to say you donated things you didn't. So
0: take credit for it. Like, it was me who donated this private jet. No, it was me.
1: We're out of time, I'm afraid, Ifui, but it's it's a really fascinating conversation, and I think you've thrown so many things in there that, well, I certainly hadn't thought of. I imagine many of our listeners wouldn't have thought of as well, as things to chew over as a potential response to this. So thank you so much.
0: Yeah, I've enjoyed the discussion. Thank you.
1: That's Yif Wing, who's Associate Professor of Law at Monash University, our guest for this week's edition of The Mindfield, which is now at an end. You can catch us next week on ABC Radio National or anytime on ABC Listen. We'll see you soon.

0: Hey, I'm Missy Higgins. Somewhere right now, there's a poem waiting in a notebook, sitting on a phone, or maybe swirling around in your head. The Middle of the Air competition returns in 2026. Ziggy Ramo and I are partnering with ABC Radio National and Red Room Poetry to develop two poems into new songs. 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

0: Good morning, Tim Wharton with ABC News. Victorian authorities say they're working quickly to vaccinate penguin colonies after the confirmed death of a little penguin on Phillip Island from H5 bird flu. The bird was found away from the area on the island where the famous daily penguin parade takes place. Two Great Crested Terns found in Victoria's East Gippsland and on the Mornington Peninsula have also died of bird flu. The state's biodiversity officer, Dr. James Todd, says the detections are concerning ahead of the breeding season.
1: These areas represent areas in which large numbers of species that are at risk from H5 congregate and aggregate, particularly over the coming spring, where large numbers of animals will be feeding and breeding.
0: One Nation leader Pauline Hanson has encouraged parents to pull their children out of schools over the so-called woke agenda. Speaking to supporters at the One Nation Firearm Forum in Dubbo, she said students who took part in national protests against her party this week were brainwashed by left-wing teachers. Senator Hanson says the ratbags didn't understand what they were protesting about.
2: You out there must ensure that our kids are being taught what is right. And if it's not, I encourage each and every one of you to go to the school, confront the teacher, confront the principal, drag your kids out of that school and say, you are not going to teach my child this rubbish.
0: The first woman to lead a Commonwealth government department has been named as the NAIDOC Awards Person of the Year. Courtney Barrett-Peters reports from the black carpet in Alice Springs.
3: Pat Turner has been presented with the National NAIDOC Award's highest honour, Person of the Year. Turner has dedicated more than 50 years of her life to advancing the rights of Indigenous people and made history as the first Aboriginal woman to lead a federal government department when she was appointed as CEO of the Aboriginal and Torres Strait Islander Commission in 1994. Meanwhile, Christine Corby, who helped establish the Aboriginal Legal Service, and former diplomat and academic Dr. Stephen Hagen, took home Female and Male Elder of the Year respectively. The National NAIDOC Awards recognise the life-changing work of First Nations leaders.
0: Tropical storm Lala could be the first hurricane to hit Hawaii's Big Island for the first time in 155 years. The storm is expected to strengthen to a hurricane before reaching land, bringing heavy rains that could cause destructive flooding and strong winds that can fuel wildfires. The National Hurricane Centre has forecast up to 30.5 centimetres of rainfall across Maui and the Big Island, with maximum totals as high as 63.5 centimetres in some areas. The South Korean president has called for peace talks with North Korea, aiming to formally end the Korean War. Here's Patricia Tiano.
4: In a speech marking the anniversary of Korea's liberation from Japanese colonial rule, President Lee Jae-myung called for talks with North Korea to pursue peaceful coexistence. Although an armistice was signed in 1953, the war has technically never ended. The president says flare-up prevention along the demilitarized zone and the need to replace the armistice with a peace regime are among the topics at the top of the agenda. Ties between the two neighbors are frozen. After North Korean leader Kim Jong-un previously abandoned Pyongyang's reunification policy, ordered stronger frontline defenses, and described the South as its most hostile state. It has yet to respond to the offer for talks.
0: In the AFL, Melbourne has kept its top four hopes alive with a 76-point thrashing of Port Adelaide at Adelaide Oval. The Demons dominated all

0: Right, running out winners 2012 132 to 8856. The only downside was a potentially lengthy suspension for Jacob van Rooyen after a hit on Port's Alia Alia that left the defender concussed while the power star was playing his 200th game. Melbourne midfielder Jack Steele said it would be a big blow for the side if they lost their key forward.
1: Yeah, it would obviously be devastating to see him be suspended for a number of weeks heading into the pointy end of the year. He's been so vital for us, especially probably in the back half of the year. Yeah, it would be disappointing to see him go out of the team, but also confident in the players that we have to step up.
0: In other results, 4th placed Hawthorn and 8th placed Collingwood drew for the second time this season, finishing 13-14-92 apiece at the MCG. Brisbane took a step closer to securing a top 4 finish after defeating Gold Coast by 42 points at the Gabba. Geelong held off North Melbourne by 15 points at Docklands, and St Kilda defeated Richmond by 49 points at the MCG. And in rugby league, the New Zealand Warriors remain in the hunt to finish on the top of the NRL ladder following a 40-6 demolition of the Brisbane Broncos in Brisbane. Parramatta dented North Queensland's top 8 hopes with a 32-30 win at Parramatta, and the Canberra Raiders also set back Cronulla's top 4 hopes with a 24-20 victory at Shark Park.
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4: this is The Naked Scientist. Hello, this is ABC Radio National's Naked Scientist, the programme that brings you the biggest breakthroughs and talks to the major movers and shakers in the worlds of science, technology and medicine. With me, Chris Smith. On the way, doctors operate to fix a developing baby still inside the womb. So how did they do it? Also, the crafty tricks that gambling machines use to take the sting out of losing and make you bet big. Lunar littering or a fortuitous space crash. Why a chunk of a SpaceX rocket slamming into the moon might actually help to unlock the history of previous impacts and craters. Plus, a bit later on, what's a solar eclipse and how has our understanding of these great celestial events evolved over the centuries? First this week, a team of doctors have used groundbreaking surgery on an unborn baby to successfully correct a birth defect called gastroschisis while he was still inside the womb. The baby's mum, Maisie Savage, who's from London, was operated on by doctors in the US while she was 26 weeks pregnant. Sandeep Kaswani and his team at Texas Children's Hospital performed the operation.
14: Gastroschisis is the most common congenital abdominal wall abnormality. It's when babies are born with their intestines outside of their body. It's actually a normal part of development, and it just doesn't happen in these kids where the intestines, and say you and I, were outside, and now they don't go back in these kids.
4: So the abdominal contents would normally develop outside the body. They retreat early on in development. And in this case, that closure had not happened. So all the intestines and things, this is the baby inside mum, were still outside and they shouldn't have been.
14: That is absolutely right. But it's not necessarily the fact the defect, because surgeons can close that. The problem is that by the time that the baby is delivered, the intestines don't work. Those babies stay on for 3 to 6 months in the NICU. They go on to feeding difficulties till they're 4 or 5 years old. And then they also can go on to intestinal transplant, and even 1 in 10 babies die in the U.S. So in good children's hospitals, the outcome still isn't great.
4: And how have you sought to intervene?
14: We're trying to get to the baby, to the problem, before it becomes a real problem. And so in the middle of gestation, around 26 weeks, the goal is to go into the mother using this keyhole surgery and put the bowel back into the baby, basically anatomically correcting it the way we do it postnatally, but doing it in the middle of gestation or during the pregnancy so that the baby can then recover for the next, hopefully, 13 to 14 weeks before the baby is then eventually delivered.
4: How on earth do you do that? Because if we think about the anatomy, you've got the mum's abdomen, and inside her pelvis is her uterus, the womb, and inside there is a bag of fluid made by the baby with a baby inside it. So you've got to operate through the abdominal wall of the mum, the wall of the uterus, the bag of fluid the baby's in, and then into the baby.
14: But when you put it like that, you make it sound so hard. Now, it is to do that, to make it through all of that. First, in transparency, we actually open the mother's abdomen so that we can see the uterus. And the uterus at 26 weeks is above the level of the belly button. So it's there in your plain sight of view. But now what the difference is in the

0: advances, instead of making a large incision on the uterus to get it to the baby, what we do is we use little, almost like straws, and we put these laparoscopic instrumentation in to then be able to access the baby. We then take out that fluid that you mentioned, and we instill air instead, so it's carbon dioxide. And so we insufflate this uterus, and the uterus is relaxed, so it becomes like a balloon, and it gives you an operative field. And now you're looking at the baby, and what we do is we slowly and very gently push the intestines back into the where the umbilicus is. Now, the one thing you didn't mention was the umbilical cord, because you still need that, because that's where all the blood supply comes from the mother to the baby. So we now have to stitch and close this defect at the same time, making sure that we don't hit those or injure those vessels that are critical, essential to this baby's life. And then we close the defect, and then we put the amniotic fluid back in, we take our ports out, close the mother, and then hopefully she goes on for the rest of her pregnancy.
1: Is it easy to spot the umbilical cord and tell it apart from the developing
0: Yes,
1: intestines?
0: absolutely. It looks very, very different. It's like the size of a fettuccine. And the defect that we're pushing it in is the size of, say, an eraser head. And so you're slowly pushing this very overcooked fettuccine because it's very, very soft. And the umbilical cord, on the other hand, is almost more like a rope-like structure because it has two arteries and the vein in it. And so you can clearly see what that is. It has a very different texture, a very different look.
1: How big is a 26-week gestation baby?
0: About 600 grams, usually between 500 and 700 grams.
1: So is that sort of slightly bigger than a human hand?
0: Yeah, exactly, the size of a human hand.
1: And are those intestines not incredibly fragile? Because I'm just thinking, you've got your instruments, these little, you put it very well, as straws going in there. Is this not like trying to eat a bowl of fettuccine with chopsticks? How on earth do you manipulate them and get them back in that tiny hole to fix everything?
0: Well, one, I would say there are probably many people listening to this show today that think that they could eat fettuccine with chopsticks. So that comes with practice, and it comes with understanding the structure, the biomechanical strength, so to say, of that fettuccine. And so the way we did that is we actually worked with bioengineers and developed 3D printed models of what this was going to look like. And we did biomechanical testing on these polymers that we had made the intestines out of. This is like obviously a practice model before we do it. So we've gotten some pretty good tactile feedback from our 3D printed models to be able to tell us what we're doing is right. And I will tell you, it's pretty accurate. When I've done it now in humans and in real form, it's very much like the simulator.
1: And when you get the intestines back where they should be, do you close up, because they're wrapped up inside the individual, aren't they? So do you close that up when you close the baby's abdominal wall up then? And then are they destined to work properly thereafter if you do this?
0: One of the features of gastroschisis is there is no sac. When there is a sac, it's called an omphalocele. That is a much larger defect and probably not amenable to a surgery like this, at least not yet. However, when you do put the bowels back in, there is the peritoneum in the skin, which the peritoneum is that inner lining of the abdominal cavity. We just close the skin itself and bring it together. I think the question, the last question that you asked is really the important one. Is this going to work? And no matter how much modeling over the last 10 years that we had done, you never were going to know until you actually did it. Because there is no animal model, there's no 3D printed model, there's no clinical experiment that you could do to actually tell you that this was going to restore intestinal function. And when we took this to the US government, the FDA that's approved this study, they agreed with that. They said there's just nothing else you can do until you now do it in humans. And that's where we are. And what we've seen in the three patients that we've done is that indeed it does. It causes the intestines to function normally at birth, at least has that potential. And certainly in this last patient that we did, the last two that we've done, the babies come out of the womb and they start feeding right away, just like a normal baby. They're on gold feeds by 2 days. And they're going home at 3 or 4 days, just like any other normal baby, with their intestines working.
1: It's a great story, isn't it? Although I shall never look at a bowl of fettuccine in the same way again. That was surgeon Sandeep Keswani at the Texas Children's Hospital. Astronomers have warned about the long-term effects of space debris after a huge abandoned rocket part hit the moon this week. SpaceX's Falcon 9 rocket was launched last year. Its upper section, which weighs 4,000 kilograms, was shed into space as planned, but deviated onto an accidental collision course with the lunar surface. Thankfully, it didn't wipe out Neil Armstrong's iconic footprints, but an impact of the future might, and that is why we need to be careful what we do up there. Nevertheless, impacts like this do have a silver lining because it can help to unpick the anatomy of previous natural collisions and what caused them. Here's space scientist Megan Argo with the intel.
2: So this is a rocket body that's been in a high orbit around an elliptical high orbit around the Earth and the Moon since early 2025. Its original aim was as part of a mission to take two lander spacecraft to the Moon. So this was a SpaceX Falcon 9 rocket that took off in January 2025. It's a two-stage rocket, so the lower stage of the rocket, the main core stage of the rocket, is the bit that gets you from the launch pad into low Earth orbit. And that part of the rocket is reusable. So that stage, once it had done its job and taken the upper stage and the landers into low Earth orbit, it returned to the ground, landed on one of SpaceX's barges and has been refurbished for reuse. The upper stage of the rocket is the bit that takes the spacecraft off to the Moon. That requires an extra injection of energy to get you out of Earth's orbit and off towards the Moon. Once it had done its job, which it did successfully, then it was no longer useful. So it separated from the spacecraft, sent them on their way. They went off and landed on the Moon's surface. And it was left basically just in whatever orbit it was in at the time when it separated from the spacecraft. Now, ever since, it's been in this elliptical orbit, and the combined effects of the gravitational pull from the Earth, the gravitational pull from the Moon, and the slight pressure, the less slight radiation pressure that you get from sunlight, has conspired to alter the orbit of this rocket body until yesterday morning it hit the Moon's surface and created a brand new crater.
1: How fast was it going and how much does it weigh? So in other words, how much energy would it have had when it slammed into the Moon?
2: So it weighed, we think, about 4,000 kilograms. Its exact mass is not 100% known because we don't know exactly how much unspent fuel was left on board. So that will have affected its mass and its dynamics slightly. In terms of its velocity, it would have been travelling a couple of kilometres per second, which sounds fast, but compared to the rocks that normally hit the Moon's surface, that's actually a pretty slow collision.
1: What's that, about 5,000 miles an hour, something like that?
2: Yeah, that kind of order of magnitude, yes. So it's, fast by everyday standards, but still slow compared to most of the rocky debris that's floating around the solar system that hits the Moon on a daily basis.
1: The SI unit of how hard things hit things is usually expressed in tons of TNT, isn't it? So have we got a TNT equivalent for this?
2: Oh, there is, but I'm not sure what it is, actually.
1: It must be quite big. But when it slams into the Moon's surface then, I mean, is this just littering on a cosmological scale and really naughty? Or does this serve a scientific purpose? Can we actually use this, now this has happened, to further science?
2: It's space junk, it's debris that, in an ideal world, would not have accidentally landed on the Moon's surface, would have been put in a safe orbit that would have kept it well away from anything important. But as it has impacted on the Moon, it was predicted months in advance it was going to impact on the Moon's surface, where it was going to impact and the time it was going to impact. There was lots of opportunity for observatories around the world to decide how they were going to observe it. And the first data that I've seen from it, I haven't yet seen images, although a lot of people were trying to get images of the impact. There was a lot of uncertainty as to whether there would be an impact flash. We know impact flashes happen on the Moon's surface again on a regular basis. The Artemis II astronauts earlier this year, they saw impact flashes when they were around the far side of the Moon's surface in the side of the Moon that's in shadow from the Sun. And these are when rocks that are flying around the solar system at much higher velocities impact the Moon's surface. Part of that energy is converted into light and you see an impact flash. And again, from the Earth, we see those impact flashes as well when on the parts of the Moon's surface that are in darkness. This would have been a less bright impact anyway, but the impact also happened on a part of the Moon's surface that was in full daylight. In fact, it was almost noon, I think, at the position where the impact occurred. So the chances of us actually seeing the impact flash were pretty slim. But what did happen was a lot of material was kicked up in this impact. So a new crater was formed, which we will hopefully get images of from Lunar Reconnaissance Orbiter sometime in the next few days, which has got obviously lots of images of the location taken before the impact because it's been in orbit around the Moon since 2009, imaging the surface. So we'll get after images, hopefully in the next few days, where we'll see the exact size and shape of the crater that's been formed here. But all the material that was kicked up from the surface, lots of rocky debris, was sent, some of it, many kilometres into space from the Moon's surface. And that plume of material was also being imaged from the Earth as well. So observatories that were in darkness at the time, so places in the Americas had darkness at the time, so we're in the best position to try and image this plume. And the first data that we've seen comes from the European Southern Observatory. So one of their telescopes at Paranal actually took spectra of the moon before and during the collision and just after the collision. And what they've seen in their spectra is evidence of sodium and lithium lines, emission lines, that were not there prior to the impact. So what they think is that the sodium was from the lunar debris itself, from the material from the rocks that were kicked up in the explosion. And the lithium is from the rocket body itself. So lithium is a common constituent of batteries, for example. So plenty of heavy metals involved in that rocket body. So that's the first data that I've seen. And the interesting thing about all of this information is the images and the spectra is it helps us understand these impacts on the moon's surface. We know that rock hits the moon's surface on a daily basis, but what we don't know in advance is the size and velocity of those rocks doing the impacting. So we can see the craters that are formed, but we don't know much about the impactors that cause them. Here, we know the properties of the rocket to a high degree of precision. So we know its size, its shape, its mass to within, you know, a few hundred kilograms. And we know its trajectory, so we know its velocity, and we know that it was tumbling as well. So we know the impact parameters. So by comparing the properties of the crater that we see with the properties of the impactor here, we can use that to help us understand better some of the other impacts that we see on the moon's surface.
1: So you can sort of post-mortem the other craters and backtrack on their history, what must have caused them, and if we know roughly how old they are, that tells us what sorts of things must have been floating around on a moon impacting course at that point in history.
2: Yes, exactly. It helps us validate some of those models so that we have seismometers on the moon. So this was a common thing during the Apollo days as well. Apollo missions that landed left behind seismometers that were active on the moon's surface for many years after the Apollo missions ended. And they were registering moonquakes from the regular impacts that happened. In fact, some of the Apollo rocket bodies also impacted the moon deliberately to provide data on those seismometers as well. So a lot of modelling has been done about impacts on the lunar surface and the differences between impacts that land in rocky regions where you're actually landing on bedrock and other regions where you're landing in deep regolith, that lunar soil, that fine dust, which can be many, many metres deep in places. But validating those models requires us to have impacts like this one, where we know what the properties of the impactor are in the first place and can compare that data with what we see on the ground.
1: It's amazing what you can learn from a clapped-out lump of old rocket, isn't it? That was Megan Argo there. You're on ABC Radio National. This is The Naked Scientists with me, Chris Smith. And still to come, we're unpacking solar eclipses. But first, anyone who's ever been to a slot machine arcade knows that these places are an audio-visual extravaganza. There's lots of bright, colourful, flashing and blinking lights, coupled with exciting sounds and usually a thudding drumbeat-led music. Now, this is all designed to draw you in and persuade you to part with your money. And in that, it seems to be a very successful strategy. Brett Hathaway at NIH has found that rats can be encouraged to make much riskier high-stakes but ultimately higher loss rate decisions when the winds are associated with rich light and sound stimuli. But it isn't that the sounds and lights reinforce the winning. Surprisingly, the effect seems to be working by making the losses less painful.
3: We were really interested in understanding cognitive processes that underlie a key effect that we found that adding salient lights and sounds to a risky decision-making task in rats increases their risky choice.
1: I mean, adding sound and light, Brett, I mean, it makes it sound like gambling machines.
3: Yes, that's exactly correct. We know from the human research that there's something about these electronic gaming machines or slot machines that are really increase the state of immersion and can be particularly challenging for those with gambling disorder. So we're really trying to understand what is the effect. Of course, you know, we all know that these machines have tons of sensory stimulation going on. So what exactly is the effect of that on the decision-making process?
1: How did you test it? What did you do with the rats?
3: We used 6 different variants of this rat gambling test. So on this test, there's 4 different options they can choose from. 2 of them are low risk, low reward. So they actually maximize the ability to earn sugar pellets over time, versus the 2 other options are high risk, high reward. So they win more on a single trial, but they're more likely to lose. And when they lose, they go into this long timeout penalty. So they actually lose out on the maximum number of sugar pellets that they can earn.
1: And if you compare all of those tasks side by side, you're saying that the low risk ones

0: actually, if played consistently, would lead to a bigger reward than if you take the higher risk. Although you're occasionally going to get more lucky, overall, you're less lucky because the reward total is lower.
1: That's exactly right.
0: And so for a gambler with a gambling problem, or a company running a gambling arcade, they want the gambler to take the high risk option, low reward for them, high reward for the person running the gambling machine. The gambler's ideal choice would be the lower risk option.
1: Yeah, so the designers of these machines are trying to obviously maximize their own wins. So they want people to getting that balance between keeping people engaged and, you know, essentially thinking they're winning, whereas in reality, it's the slot machine companies that are winning out overall.
0: So just played normally then, what do the rats do?
1: Without any win-associated cues in the task, they actually are able to determine that these low-risk, low-reward options are better, and they maximize their choice of those options. They'll still sample the other ones a little bit, but overall, the majority of the time, they're going to choose these low-risk, low-reward options. They don't have much trouble figuring that out in the uncued version of the task.
0: So then what did you change?
1: We have a version of the task where we add win-associated cues. So this is across all four options. Any trial that they have a winning outcome and get those sugar pellets, there's a light and sound compound cue that is going to be played. In the standard version, these cues scale in length and complexity with reward size. So the low-risk, low-reward options have just one or two tones and one or two lights that flash, whereas the high-risk options, when they get that bigger reward, there's sort of a 7 to 8 tone that varies in complexity across trials that we'll play. And so we know that that version can result in a higher number of rats going for those risky options.
0: When you make the rats get a really rich win like that with lots of stimulation, all those sounds and lights, and it's very dense and complex, that reinforces the choice they made. So if it was a high risk choice and they got a massive great win, it pushes them towards doing that again.
1: That was kind of the hypothesis that we had before we did this current study, that because the cues are on the wins, it must be something about getting this really rich sensory information on the wins is going to overemphasize those, and that results in repeating that choice. But actually from this study, it looks like it somehow changes the processes of the losses. They actually aren't able to integrate that information into the sort of value of that option. And so that is what's driving them to repeat that choice.
0: That's really interesting, isn't it? Because we've all thought that it's the dopamine and adrenaline rush of the win, but you're saying it blunts the sting of the loss.
1: Yes, exactly. And that's true. So in this study, we also included a version in which we cued both the losses and the wins, and we still got the risk-inducing effect. And we still saw that effect where they aren't attending to or able to integrate those losses.
0: Yeah, what led you to that conclusion? Because I can see how the experiment leads you to the conclusion, well, we reinforce a risky decision with all these extra stimulations when they win, and that would encourage them to do it more. But I don't see how you were led to conclude that the losses are less painful.
1: We used a method called computational modeling to basically come up with algorithms that should in somehow represent the underlying cognitive process that the rats are using to come to these decisions. And we were able to use this technique to show that we can produce data just from that model that matches what the rats do. And we were able to see that we had two different learning rates. So we had a learning rate for rewards, which is essentially when you get a winning outcome, how much is that going to update how much you value that option? And so we split out that learning rate for rewards and punishments. And we found that across these different tasks, having any version of a task where wins are associated with cues, that seems to decrease punishment learning rate. So they're not learning as much from those losses.
0: Does the same apply in humans? So if you look at our behavior when we're addicted to gambling, or we tend to go into a gambling situation, do humans seem to do what the rats do? And therefore, do you think the same cognitive mechanism is at play?
1: So we have a couple lines of evidence that suggest that is the case. Someone else in the lab translated this task into humans and looked at the effect of win-associated cues, and we actually did replicate the effect in humans. I think the most direct application of this to what goes on in a slot machine is this idea of losses disguised as wins, which is essentially where they play a win-associated cue. You've won some amount of money, but you haven't won as much as you bid in the first place, so it's actually a loss. But they play these sounds and lights as if you've actually won. And that seems to be a real driver of both gambling disorder and increasing the length of play, and actually alters your perception of how much you think you've won and lost. So I think that's some indication that these same processes are going on in humans, and

0: particularly in gambling disorder.
1: Really interesting that, isn't it? Brett Hathaway from our eLife series of podcasts. 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You're on ABC Radio National and this is The Naked Scientists with me, Chris Smith. We will hear from Megan Argo, who we were just listening to there again in a moment, because we're unpacking solar eclipses. What are they? What can we learn from them? On the 12th of August 2026, people across Europe will have the chance to see their first full solar eclipse in almost three decades. This is a rare celestial event where the moon passes directly between the Earth and the Sun, briefly plunging people into darkness. So we thought we'd take a look at the science of the eclipse itself, as well as delving into the history of our observing the phenomenon over the past few thousand years, and also how researchers are making use of eclipses in the more modern era to get a much better look at the surface of the sun itself. Becky Smethurst is an astrophysicist at the University of Oxford.
2: So a solar eclipse is when the moon passes between the sun and the Earth, and the alignment is just right that it will block the sun. So we see that as a shadow passing across the sun. You know, we can turn the sun into a beautiful crescent shape during the day because of this. And if you're very, very lucky to have the perfect alignment, the moon will completely block the sun in what's known as a total solar eclipse.
1: Why doesn't this happen every month? Because the moon goes around the Earth, takes about 1 month to go all the way around. So why doesn't this happen every month with the moon getting in between us and the sun?
2: Yeah, well, we have to remember these things. I feel like we've got this picture of what the solar system looks like and the moon going around the Earth. There's all this like big flat disk. But actually, the moon's orbit is at about a 5-degree angle to the orbit of the Earth around the sun. So as the moon goes around the Earth and we get, you know, full moon on one side, and it takes another 2 weeks to come back round to go in between the sun and Earth again and become a new moon so that it's not lit up at all and we don't see it. Sometimes it passes above the sun, you know, like 5 degrees above it, and sometimes it passes below the sun, 5 degrees below it. So you have to have the alignment just right. And on average, this happens.

0: In terms of a total eclipse, that is presumably a lot rarer than just that 18-month period that you just mentioned.
1: It is a lot rarer just because, not just because of that alignment, but there's so many different factors at play. For example, the moon's orbit is not a perfect circle. It's slightly oval shaped. So sometimes it's further away from us and sometimes it's closer to us as well. So if it's further away, when you get that perfect alignment, you sometimes don't get a total solar eclipse. You get what we call an annular solar eclipse. So not annual as in every year, but annular as in round. You get sort of like a ring of the sun still just visible around the moon during an annular solar eclipse. So these things are fairly rare, but not so rare that they don't happen enough that people can chase them around the world and things like this.
0: Is it just pure chance that at this point in Earth's history, with the moon being the size that it is, that one completely covers the other, as in the moon completely covers the sun like this? And were we looking at eclipses when Earth was much, much younger, had we been here, we wouldn't have seen the phenomenon.
1: Exactly. Yeah. So it is a complete cosmic coincidence that we even get like total solar eclipses in the first place. The sun is 400 times further away, but also 400 times bigger. So this is why you get it so that the moon can perfectly block the sun because they happen to just appear like the same size in the sky. That is not true, though, for the, entire history of the Earth, because we think the moon formed when another planet hit the very early Earth, let's say 4 billion years ago. And as that happened, it threw out a load of debris that eventually became the moon. That formed a lot closer to us than it is now. And slowly but surely over the years, over the millennia, over the many millions of years, been moving away from us. So, early sort of like life on Earth would not have seen a total solar eclipse. They would have just seen the moon passing in front of the sun, possibly completely blocking it when it was very close to us, and fully blocking out, but not getting this spectacular sort of corona that we currently see, where you can still see the sort of outer atmosphere of the sun almost during a solar eclipse.
0: And so in the future, in a couple of billion years' time, because the moon's moving away about 2 centimeters a year, isn't it? So give it enough time, we'll end up with eclipses that just won't happen anymore because the moon will have
1: Exactly.
0: migrated farther and farther away and it will cross the sun but be swallowed by the light from the sun. So we won't get this phenomenon. We're so lucky to be alive right now.
1: We are in the future, annular eclipses will get more common as the moon gets further and further away. And thankfully, we're just living at the perfect right time to be able to witness this phenomenon.
0: We're going to explore this to an extent later in the program because eclipses do give us a chance to do experiments and learn more about things like gravitational lensing and so on. We will talk about that. But this is Perseid's time of the year. That's the meteor shower. So does that mean then we're going to get this possibility of both meteors and an eclipse at the same time in the night sky?
1: Possibly, yes. I don't want to say no because anything is possible. I will preface it with those of us in the UK, it will not get dark enough to see a shooting star. What we have in the UK is a partial solar eclipse this time. The alignment's not quite right for us. So we'll see about 90% of the sun covered. So in terms of brightness, it's going to look like a bit of a cloudy day. So just like on cloudy days, we can't see shooting stars during the day. We have to wait till nighttime to see them. We actually can't see a shooting star during a partial solar eclipse. Those in totality, though, say in northern Spain, it technically, theoretically, will get dark enough for you to see some of the brighter of the shooting stars during the solar eclipse. It'll be like when we try and watch the Perseids when it's a full moon in terms of brightness. So it is definitely possible, but then you've also got the extra added issue, complication of the fact that the Perseids are completely random as well. We usually say on the peak of the Perseids, you get a shooting star, maybe 2 a minute or so on the peak. Some of those would be really faint, though. Some of those might be really bright. So if you're lucky in the like 4 minute window of totality in Spain, you might see a Perseids, but also it might be in the complete wrong part of the sky as well. You might not be looking, in the direction of whichever way the shooting star goes. You'll be looking at the eclipse and enjoying it. So it's technically, theoretically possible, but who knows if anyone will actually catch one.
0: Now, I know you physicists are a really bright bunch and you obsess about getting your sums right. Presumably, predicting these eclipses is all based on maths and knowing the paths of the Earth, the Sun, the Moon. But are they actually accurate enough so we know we're not going to let people

0: and we're not going to make a big splash with this program, and then people are going to turn up and then say, well, I didn't see anything.
1: Yeah, they're accurate enough, at least for the near future. So to do this, we have to have really good 3D models of what is the Earth doing, what is the Moon doing, where is the Sun? And that takes knowing the Earth's orbit to great precision, the Moon's orbit to great precision, but also the fact that, you know, the Earth is precessing as it rotates around as well, and the Moon's doing weird wobbly things as it moves and everything. So we have to have that kind of precision. So in the near future, we can definitely predict them to the accuracy that we need to say, go outside at this time and you will see this.
0: Oxford University's Becky Smethurst there, and you can find more from Becky on her YouTube channel too, so go and take a look. You have to go back almost 30 years to remember an eclipse like the one that's happening this week across Europe. The last total solar eclipse of the 20th century occurred around this time in 1999, and it attracted millions of viewers across Europe and Asia. Stephen Price, the current chair of the Bristol Astronomical Society, is hosting a special event in that city so people can observe this one. I began by asking him how professionals tend to observe eclipses.
2: They would generally use a specialist solar telescope that's been designed to not only safely observe the sun, but also observe in a special frequency of light. So quite often we use a hydrogen alpha telescope, which is a telescope that observes not across the whole white light spectrum, but focuses in on a very narrow part we call hydrogen alpha. And that gives us tremendously detailed and amazing views of the sun. You can see prominences on the sun. You can see the structure of the surface, great detail in the sunspots. And to look through that kind of telescope with the eclipse proceeding is not only a wonderful experience, but it's also great for taking astrophotographs and actually seeing how the progression of the eclipse goes.
0: I suppose that's a bit like looking at a rainbow and saying I'm only going to look at the red light or the purple light. But why is that better to see the sun in just one wavelength like that?
2: It's because

0: because the damage is almost instant and permanent. So absolutely avoid that. But for people that want to look at it safely, you can buy certified safe eclipse viewing glasses, and you'll be able to see the chunk coming out of the sun as the eclipse proceeds. But what we say is, if you want to use some of these specialist telescopes and look at those, then all throughout the country, including Bristol, we've got these solar eclipse parties, if you like, where people can come along, they can have their glasses, but also use our telescopes as much as they want.
1: I've got some welding equipment, because I did a bit of welding, and I find that's absolutely brilliant for looking at the sun, even when there's not an eclipse, because you can turn, you can dial it down really, really dark, and a welding arc is actually brighter than the sun, so you get brilliant views.
0: Yeah, well, can I just rain on your parade, I'm afraid? Please don't do that. The reason I say that is, even though the welding glass stops a lot of the light, what it doesn't stop is the radiation you can't see that comes out of the sun, the UV intense radiation, for example, which you can't see, but it will hurt your eye. So that's why, to look at it safely, you need to have these certified filters to actually reject that radiation and just allow the small amount of safe radiation through.
1: I will push back on that, though, because my fancy welding mask says it stops UV up to a very high classification, and I know it works because I had a hole in my trousers, quite a big one, where I'd knelt over and broken the knee through, and I've got sunburnt knee and I've got no sunburnt face. So it must be working to a reasonable extent to keep me safe.
0: Yeah, it does work to an extent, but you've got to remember a couple of things. First thing to remember is, it's designed to protect you from welding. It's not designed to protect you from looking at the sun. So just remember that. And secondly, you know, your eye and your retina and everything in your eye is much, much more sensitive than your skin. So you're looking at one of your most sensitive organs through something that's not designed to look at the sun. So I think the formal recommendation is, it might work, but don't do it. Rely on something that's certified and designed to protect you from the radiation.
1: I should come along to one of your events and get your proper guidance, shouldn't I, rather than come with my welding kit? So what do you actually do then when you hold these events? And what are you going to do? What have you got in mind?
0: So what we do is, we turn up with all our specialist telescopes. We also turn up with about 200 or 300 free eclipse spectacles for the public, and we hand those out. Some people bring their own as well. Then we help people by looking at the sun through the spectacles. We explain what they're seeing. We talk about the sun, what an eclipse is and how it works. And then for some of them that want to see it in more detail, we then let them look through our specialist telescopes, where you can see this detail on the sun and also see in a much more magnified image the chunk of the moon's shadow moving across the sun. The anticipation builds over the sort of hour or so of the eclipse event. And you can see people get really, really excited and really want to look at the sun through the scopes.
1: Are you expecting anything special in particular from this one, or will this be just a run-of-the-mill but very nice thing to see?
0: No, it certainly won't be run-of-the-mill. I mean, in terms of the coverage of the sun, you know, for us in the UK and in Bristol in particular, you know, it's massive. I'm sure you know that if you want to have the next totality in the UK is 2090, I think. This is maybe not unique, but pretty unique in our lifetime in this part of the world. So it's a very special event.
1: I think it's also special because, as you've said, you can galvanise a lot of interest, particularly among young people. So this is really powerful in an ambassadorial way for science, space science and astronomy.
0: Definitely. And you know, so many young people we find at our stargazing events have an interest in astronomy. You know, come with their parents because they've learnt about it at school, have this thirst for knowledge about the things they see in the sky. And of course, normally we never look at the sun because it's not safe to do so. So this kind of event, looking at something unusual, and particularly with an eclipse, which is so rare in this case, is very, very good for young children.
1: That was Stephen Price at the British Astronomical Society. You're on ABC Radio National. This is The Naked Scientists with me, Chris Smith. And today we are gazing skyward to explore the science of solar eclipses. Indeed, in a minute, we'll hear how scientists are actually using the phenomenon to get a better look at the sun itself. But first, let's step back in time. Before modern science, people around the world often viewed solar eclipses as terrifying attacks on the sun, a sign that angry gods were speaking to them, or omens that predicted forthcoming dramatic events like wars. Megan Argo is an astrophysicist at the University of Lancashire. She has been researching the history of our interactions with eclipses for us.
2: So eclipses have been going on for longer than humans have been on this planet.

0: planet, and the way different cultures in history have interpreted them depends on the nature of that culture to a large extent. So there are some cultures that have seen these solar eclipses, brief period of darkness, as demons devouring the sun. And in those cases, the traditional way to try and end an eclipse, because the sun is vital to life on Earth and the growing of the food and the whole functioning of the ecosystem, the way to try and end an eclipse would involve people running around, making lots and lots of noise, shouting, banging pots and pans, and in some cultures, doing things like firing flaming arrows towards the sun to try and reignite it, to try and bring that back, that warmth. So there are those aspects of cultural understanding of eclipses. But then there's also other cultures. I think the Romans saw it this way, where it was actually the gods were angry. They were displeased with some aspect of human nature or human culture or something that had happened on Earth. So there was one story that I read where the culture would actually, they would come together if they were having a fight, you know, over land or something during an eclipse happened. They would come together and make peace in an effort to try and appease the gods, so they would bring back the sun and restore normality. So there are lots and lots of different traditions all around the world, because these eclipses can happen anywhere. So anywhere that has seen one will have had some sort of myth, story, legend associated with it.
1: The ancient civilizations like the Romans and the Greeks that you mentioned, they were obsessed with monitoring, documenting, and trying to understand the movements of heavenly bodies. And it wasn't until Copernicus came along, much more recently, that people accepted that perhaps the Earth wasn't the center of the universe. But did they manage to sort of have any insights into the fact that the moon must be going round the Earth and therefore it was coming in the way of the sun? Did the ancients have that kind of view as to what was going on, or did they just think it was some random thing happening that was causing this?
0: It's an interesting one, because if you watch a solar eclipse, you can't actually see the moon in advance of the eclipse happening. So the fact that we know that it is the moon covering the sun, we think of that as a more modern aspect of understanding. But there is evidence, certainly from some of the Aboriginal cultures in Australia. So an Australian academic, Dwayne Hummack, has done lots of research trying to understand the astronomical sophistication of a lot of the mythology in those cultures. And there is evidence that certainly in some parts of Australia, they did understand that it was the moon covering the sun. And this goes back thousands of years. So even without what we think of as a modern sophisticated model of the solar system as the Earth going around the sun and the moon going around the Earth, it's still possible that ancient cultures did have some understanding of the mechanics of the solar system, even if they didn't have the model that we have today. And if you look back at the written records from places like Mesopotamia, where we think that's the earliest written records of predictions of solar eclipses, those records date back to 2000 BC, well before our modern understanding of the solar system. But they were able to predict, at least to some extent, when eclipses would happen. Not necessarily where they would be visible on the Earth's surface, because that requires a more mathematical understanding of the mechanics of the situation. But they certainly were able to predict the cycles.
1: Obviously, we put humans very high up the pecking order because we regard ourselves as supremely important, but other animals experience eclipses just like we do. What do we know about their reactions? Because it's not just us that's going to be a bit discombobulated by seeing the sun disappear. Animals presumably are going to experience this and think that night's come early or something.
0: Yeah, that's right. So it is a brief period. If you happen to be in the line of totality, you see a brief period of darkness. And that affects animals in different ways. And there's been studies of this effect going back 100-odd years. So there was a chap called William Wheeler who advertised in the New England newspaper for observations by the public of what the animals did in the 1932 solar eclipse that crossed America. And he received hundreds of anecdotal reports from people in the line of totality about what happened to animals. So there was one particular chap called Joseph Burgess in Massachusetts who sat during totality and watched what his bees did. And the bees, when totality happened, all the bees started coming back to the hives. And his description of it is fascinating, because so many bees came back at once because darkness fell so quickly. Normally darkness takes time to descend, but during an eclipse it goes dark quite quickly. There were so many bees trying to get back into the hives that they actually blocked the entrances. But then about 20 minutes later, the bees started displaying their normal morning behaviour. So they started coming out of the hives and doing the sort of routine that they normally do in the early morning. The same sort of studies have been done more recently as well. So in the US, there was an eclipse that crossed the continent in 2017 and another one just recently in 2024. And biologists have been studying animal behaviour in zoos. So there's a chap called Adam Hartstone-Rose, who's a biologist, and he went and studied animals in two different zoos in each of those eclipses and watched how the different animals in their enclosures behaved during totality. And there was a wide variety of behaviours, from not being bothered at all to suddenly starting displaying mating behaviour to going to sleep or waking up, depending on the nature of what those animals normally do in darkness, to completely bizarre behaviours. Like, my favourite one is his description of the normally completely sedentary statue-like Komodo dragon suddenly started racing around its enclosure. And again, they also asked for the public to contribute their own observations as well. So there was a whole citizen science project called Life Responds, which was about trying to get a more complete description of what was going on with wildlife during the period of totality.
1: Brilliant stuff. Megan Argo at the University of Lancashire. And last year, we actually heard here on the programme from Dustin Reichardt in Ohio, who studied how birds reacted to the 2024 US eclipse. He found there were two dawn choruses that day. If you want to listen to him again, you can look up the episode. It's on the 10th of October, 2025. He's in there discussing his study. Now, finally today, while eclipses are clearly beautiful and fascinating, they're also incredibly valuable for scientists who are seeking to learn more about the sun itself and our place in the universe. Indeed, probably the most famous example of this is Arthur Eddington's 1919 expedition to the west coast of Africa to test Einstein's theory of general relativity. Einstein had posited that the sun's gravity would warp nearby space, bending the path of passing light rays coming from more distant stars. By blocking out the sun's direct light, the eclipse rendered these stars temporarily visible, but because their light was being bent, they appeared in the wrong place, just as Einstein had predicted. These days, interest in eclipses hasn't waned, and scientists are still using them to enable them to see what would otherwise be extremely hard to visualise. Leading the charge is Nikki Rail, who's the Deputy Director of NASA's Heliophysics Division.
2: Total solar eclipses and even partial eclipses are like nature's ultimate science hack. When we blot out the sun's kind of blinding face with the moon, we get this front row seat to its outer atmosphere, or the corona. This is not normally visible for us from the ground, and it's really impossible to replicate even in space when we use techniques like coronagraphs, where we have something that is like a physical blocker on a lens so that we can't see the bright light. We really can't get that fantastic view of the corona without this incredible natural phenomenon. The eclipse.
1: That's the layer around the sun. So one's got the surface of the sun, and then if you were to go above the surface of the sun, that's where that corona is, isn't it?
2: That's right. That's the kind of the atmosphere of the sun, as we like to think of it. And it's those almost like frilly filament layers. When you're looking at an eclipse, you'll see the corona putting on this incredible show in that atmosphere of the sun itself.
1: It's the bizarre observation that that's actually hotter than the sun itself, isn't it? Because I could go and make materials that would withstand standing on the surface of the sun at 5,000 degrees or so, but go a little bit above the surface and suddenly you're into millions of degrees.
2: So that's one of my favorite facts that we've learned from past eclipses and also just from our study of the sun. It is wild, and we do not understand why the outer atmosphere or this corona is millions of degrees hotter than its physical surface. And so by kind of tracking and understanding this fine steel structure of the plasma or the energy and the filaments that come out during totality in the corona, we're starting to be able to gather clues on what is happening and what is happening with the magnetic fields of the sun and also the energy of the sun as it translates into solar wind. But it's pretty wild that as you move away from the surface, it's actually hotter. And the fact that we don't understand that is equally interesting and wild.
1: What can you actually see when there's an eclipse of the corona, and how do you image it?
2: When we're looking at the actual corona, what we're going to see is kind of almost like filamentous structures. We're going to see things like energy release from the corona. We're going to see things like loopbacks and what's going on with the plasma as it translates into solar wind and as it becomes solar wind and gets closer to our Earth's surface. And what we really are interested in seeing too is, as we're transiting in and out of totality, what is happening with the energy that's flowing out from the surface of the sun, and also what that means for the energy as it kind of translates into the Earth's atmosphere.
1: Is that observation from the Earth or from space or both?
2: appropriate solar viewers as you're transiting in and out of the totality, you know, use cameras and imaging and telescopes from the Earth. We also use things like planes, like WB-57s, where we outfit them with cameras and instruments. And those are about 15.2 kilometers above the surface of the Earth, above the clouds. So they're not subject to any weather on Earth. We can also visualize eclipses from space at times. More commonly, though, we're going to be doing it from the ground with telescopes and also using kind of our higher altitude view of balloons and or the WB-57s I mentioned. So planes, balloons, telescopes are our most common ways to visualize that corona and what we'll be doing for this upcoming eclipse.
1: If we can ultimately work out how it's working, what does that help us to do?
2: So a few things. So the sun is such a critical and important part of our daily life. We kind of take it for granted at times, but when there is solar energy or activity going on, it directly impacts things like satellites for navigation, power grids on Earth. And also when we send humans, you know, far into space, there's risk, right, depending on what's going on with their space travel. So it's critical for us to understand these like mood swings or these solar cycles that we have as we transition in and out of kind of solar maximum or a really busy period or solar minimum or a quieter period from the sun's energy to protect our modern technology and also help us just enable understanding of our star. This is our neighborhood star that directly impacts us every day. And without understanding what's going on with it, we as a technological society, need to figure out how to mitigate from events that happen from our star.
1: That's today and very much at the forefront of knowledge, but how have you used and relied upon eclipses in the past, or how have other scientists, now forebears, done this and exploited eclipses to try to learn more?
2: As we've done multiple campaigns over the years, we've been able to gain some understanding. One of the things you mentioned before was gaining an understanding of why is the corona or the outer atmosphere of the sun millions of degrees hotter than its physical surface, you know? We also have localized kind of rapid cooling events as the moon's shadow crosses the Earth at supersonic speeds. And so we can use balloons to understand what's going on with some gravity waves or ripples of energy in the acoustic gravity waves across the Earth's ionosphere. So we understand how energy is transferring in and out based on the sun. We are also really trying to understand the solar atmosphere closest to the sun's surface. So using things like the WB-57 aircraft or our Parker Solar Probe, we're out there, you know, mapping this lower corona to better understand how heat and energy are transferred into solar wind or that energy that starts to leave the sun. In addition to all the incredible space weather events that are going on with coronal mass ejections or kind of eruptions of energy coming out of the sun and how we detect the structures and those things that are happening.
1: And just a final sort of geeky question, which is that we're always told, do not look at the sun because the lenses in your eyes are extremely good at focusing light. That's how they work. And they will do to the back of your eye what a magnifying glass can do to a piece of wood in sunshine and burn it. So when people are trying to observe the sun with fancy instruments, how do you avoid destroying your fancy instrument?
2: So it is critically important to never look directly at the sun ever. And if you are looking at the sun, you need to be using an appropriate solar filter that is including even when you're up to like 90% totality. It's still incredibly bright, especially when you're seeing the transition in that of totality. But we do things just like we do with instruments that we do use to protect our eyes, kind of a series of filters on our lenses and the instrumentation. So on a, you know, spacecraft like Parker Solar Probe, we're not only protecting instruments from temperature, but also the very bright light. So the shielding that's on there, you're going from thousands of degrees at the surface to room temperature a few inches behind it, which I think is an engineering marvel. The same applies with the exception of temperature. We don't have to worry about temperature so much on the ground of our telescopes. That's for our spacecraft. But we use these incredible filters, very similar to what solar filters look like for your eyes, to protect the lenses and the optics.
1: And the solar eclipse will be on Wednesday, the 12th of August, 2026. And hopefully we've given you an idea of what you can expect. If you do miss it, you can nevertheless enjoy this programme all the same. Many thanks to NASA's Nikki Rell there, and also to the rest of this week's contributors. This is ABC Radio National. You've been listening to The Naked Scientists. I'm Chris Smith, and from all of us here at the team, thanks for listening. And until next time, goodbye.

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2: Good morning, Tim Wootton with ABC News. The federal government has quietly paused applications for working holiday visas for 24 countries amidst mounting pressure to reduce net migration numbers. The countries all have a cap on the number of available visas, but applications only opened last month, so it's unlikely the caps have already been filled. Former Deputy Secretary of the Department of Immigration, Abdul Rizdi, says it doesn't necessarily mean the government is looking to cut working holiday visas.
3: It is unusual. As I understand it, the pause is to enable them to work out how better to manage demand rather than to change the caps. I think the caps that are in place for each country will probably be delivered this year. It's a short delay, I imagine.
2: One Nation leader, Pauline Hanson, says she wants to crack down on the type of migrants that are allowed into Australia in her latest proposed immigration policy. She says One Nation would ban all migrants from countries on Smart Traveller's Do Not Travel list, including Lebanon, Iran, Sudan and Syria. Senator Hanson says if countries aren't safe enough for Australians to travel to, it's not safe to let their citizens into Australia. And she's made the following claim.
4: Terrorist attacks that have happened in Australia have happened from these people who have not been vetted properly, who have been refugees, and that's where a lot of the terrorism has happened. I don't give a damn. I don't make apologies for being tough on this. It's about time someone did.
2: Dozens remain injured following a powerful 7.7 magnitude earthquake off the eastern Indonesian island of Flores. The death toll of the disaster has risen to at least 47, and rescue teams are still trying to reach the region closest to the epicentre after landslides blocked road access. Indonesia's meteorological agency says the quake was followed by 235 aftershocks, with the largest up to magnitude 6.2. Injured Chinese tourist Chen Jin says this was the worst quake he has ever experienced.
5: Because I live in Japan, so there are lots of earthquakes in Japan. So I have experienced a lot of earthquakes before, but I think this time maybe it's the biggest one, bigger than any earthquake I experienced.
2: Communities in Hawaii are preparing for the worst as its big island could be hit by a hurricane for the first time since 1871. Patricia Tiano reports.
6: Tropical storm Lala is expected to strengthen into a hurricane before reaching land, bringing heavy rains and strong winds. The National Hurricane Center has forecast up to 30.5 centimeters of rainfall totals across Maui and the Big Island, with maximum totals as high as 63.5 centimeters in some areas. In anticipation of potentially destructive weather, Hawaii's Department of Education has cancelled all weekend extracurricular activities and athletics and closed public school campuses. Transportation crews have already started to respond to reports of fallen trees and scattered roadway debris on the Big Island. Locals are being urged to exercise extreme caution.
2: British Prime Minister Andy Burnham has offered his condolences to the loved ones of Black Cambridge professor Jason Arday. The 41-year-old became Cambridge's youngest Black professor in 2023 and resigned last week after intense media scrutiny, which accused him of plagiarism. He was found dead in a home in London, and his passing is being treated as unexpected but not suspicious. Mr. Burnham has called for reflection and has urged people to avoid judgment.
7: It's a tragedy on so many levels, but particularly just for everybody who knew Jason, his family obviously, his friends, we think of them today. It's not a moment for any rushing to judgment, it's a moment for reflection, I would say.
2: And if you or someone you know needs someone to talk to, call Lifeline on 13 11 14. In the AFL, Hawthorn and Collingwood have claimed a slice of history after they drew for the second time this season. Dylan Moore had a shot on the siren to win the game, but his kick fell just short. Both sides finished at 13-14-92, meaning it's the first time that two teams have drawn twice against each other in the same season. Hawthorn coach Sam Mitchell, whose side sits fourth, admits it is a bizarre situation.
8: No, it's certainly odd. Yeah, actually, after the game, it was a

0: when the scores were level, it was like, is it a draw? Do we want a draw or do we need to win this game? It was quite an odd, moment. So wanted to add, you know, when you've been in the game a long time, you sort of feel like you've seen most things, but certainly haven't seen that.
1: Melbourne kept its top four chances alive with a 76-point thrashing of Port Adelaide at Adelaide Oval, but forward Jacob van Rooyen could face scrutiny for attempted spoil on the power defender Alia, who was left concussed while playing his 200th game. Brisbane took a step closer to securing a top four finish, beating Gold Coast by 42 points, and Geelong held off North Melbourne by 15 points at Docklands.
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0: Hello, I'm Evan Wasuka, and welcome to Pacific Review, where we'll be taking a look at the big stories from across the Pacific region over the past week. Coming up on today's show, scientists warn that the Pacific is not ready for a bird flu outbreak. Weather experts are warning about the devastating impacts of El Nino, but in Papua New Guinea, communities are already feeling the impact. And three rugby league brothers search for proof of their Fijian heritage. We'll have more on those stories coming up. This is Pacific Review, coming to you from the lands of the Bunurong and Wurundjeri peoples of the Kulin Nation, Melbourne. We start this week in Vanuatu, where the president, Nikenike Vurobaravu, is refusing to bow down to public pressure and revoke a pardon he's issued to two prisoners convicted of sexually abusing children. Among his critics is the country's own prime minister. But despite the public and the political pressure, the president is standing firm. His office has released a lengthy statement justifying his position and providing a legal explanation for the pardons. The ABC's Lily Rose Wellwell in the Vanuatu capital, Port Vila, with more.
1: If President Nikenike Vurobaravu taught a lengthy statement about how he exercises his constitutional power to grant pardons could calm the controversy, it looks like he was wrong.
2: It's very late. It's very confusing. His statement keeps saying this is his sole decision. But, you know, just because it's your decision, you have the power to do it, you need to use some common sense. There's no mention of the victims.
1: Dr. Willie Tokon is the CEO of Transparency International Vanuatu and chair of the Vanuatu Association of Non-Government Organizations.
2: Right now, if you see in the social media, there's a lot of a call for him to resign. And I'm not surprised for an educated person like him and in that position to be acting alone, and now he's trying to justify his decision, but everybody is saying, no, I was not consulted.
1: The controversy started last month in the lead-up to Independence Day when President Vurobaravu exercised his constitutional power to pardon 13 inmates. Later, it emerged four of those pardoned had been convicted of sexual offences, two of them for the sexual abuse of children. According to the Telepost newspaper, one still had 6 years to serve of a 10-year jail sentence. The other had 7 years remaining on a 15-year jail term. Jane Yatika, president of the Port Vila City Council of Women, was among those who publicly expressed concern.
3: Many people feel surprised, worried about the cases, but then it sends out a message to the survivor and the public of where their safety stands.
1: Prime Minister Chotham Napat says he was deeply concerned by the pardons, and he met with the president on Monday to personally ask him to revoke them. Instead, the president's office, State House, released a statement outlining the factors taken into account when exercising the constitutional power of mercy. Among them are serious medical conditions, rehabilitation, family responsibilities, and reintegration into the community. State House said the president also relies on information and supporting documentation, such as medical reports and references from chiefs, church leaders, and family members. The statement said a pardon does not diminish the seriousness of the offences committed. Jane Yatika disagrees.
3: Pardoning with years left to serve can feel like the state is choosing mercy for the offender over justice for the victim. That weakens deterrence and confidence.
1: She agrees rehabilitation is important, but offences involving sexual violence need to be treated carefully.
3: Everyone deserves a pathway, but for crimes of sexual violence, especially against children, the bar has to be much higher.
1: The statement from the State House does not refer to any specific cases. Jane Yatika believes the president needs to explain clearly why he pardoned the men convicted of sexually abusing children.
3: Transparency matters. Without published criteria, victim consultation and advice from women, child safety agencies, it looks arbitrary and it erodes trust.
1: Dr. Willie Tokot from Transparency International Vanuatu says they should only be on situation in which a pardon should be granted.
2: The only time you can pardon somebody if they have been wrongfully convicted and they have been wrongfully imprisoned because that is wrong. That's the only case when you can pardon the person.
1: It's not the first time the president has sparked controversy over granting pardons. Last year, he revoked the pardons he granted to 70 inmates after a public backlash. In his statement, State House acknowledges that greater institutional guidance could assist future presidents and provide greater public understanding and confidence in the process.
0: And that was the ABC's Lily Rose Wellwell reporting from Vanuatu. As bird flu spreads across parts of Australia, threatening wildlife and the poultry industry, in the Pacific, scientists are warning that the region is unprepared. With a virus now on its doorstep, there's fears it could devastate Pacific native bird species. As Jordan Fennell reports, governments across the region are urging people to remain vigilant.
4: All his life, Eric Rafai has loved Fiji's beautiful parrots.
5: I grew up with parrots at home. Green with a red neck, yellow with a black beak. They're becoming a rarity.
4: Mr. Rafai is the coordinator for One Health at SPC, the Pacific's leading scientific organization, and he's deeply concerned about what will happen to them if bird flu arrives in Fiji.
5: I guess no one is prepared, if I would say no one. I mean, it goes with the wildlife and you don't know exactly where wildlife is, where it evolves.
4: The H5N1 virus is a deadly and highly contagious bird flu strain that's killed hundreds of millions of birds and mammals around the world and caused billions of dollars in losses to poultry farmers. Now it's arrived on the Pacific's doorstep in both Australia and New Zealand.
6: When we're talking about the virus is coming, it's going to sweep through, there could be extinctions, we're looking at mass mortalities. It is really actually quite scary.
4: Dr. Lyndall Kidd is BirdLife Australia's National Migratory Shorebird Program Coordinator. So far, there's been more than 200 confirmed cases in Australia.
6: The virus had actually arrived on a subantarctic seabird from the south, and we've seen it cross over into other species. We've had an evidence of a mass mortality event where a group of birds were found together, and the cause of that event was H5 bird flu.
4: The virus is spreading mainly through wild seabirds, which is a big problem for the Pacific. Dr. Kidd explains that these birds migrate on routes called flyways, which is like a bird highway.
6: And there's broadly two flyways. We call these marine flyways that they use. And two of these actually overlap with the Pacific region. That would include many types of, for example, species of shearwaters and species of petrels. But there's many more seabird species that could be mixing essentially out at sea that could then carry the virus into the Pacific.
4: So far, there's no evidence of H5N1 spread in the Pacific, but Samoa and Cook Islands have issued precautionary alerts. Temarama Angunakamana is the head of the Cook Islands Ministry of Agriculture, and she says she's urging people to remain vigilant.
7: I'm worried because I don't want our poultry, you know, farmers to be affected, even our local chicken.
4: She says the Ministry of Agriculture is working with local NGOs to monitor the situation. But for Cook Islands, the threat isn't just migratory birds arriving with the virus. It's also what happens if it spreads through New Zealand's poultry.
7: We import one-day-old chicks for our poultry farmers who then raise the chicks and they're until they become layers. And, you know, we don't have the number of livestock to be able to meet our demand. We rely very heavily on what comes into the country from overseas.
4: Miss Angunakamana is also the chair for the Pacific Heads of

0: Veterinary Animal Production Services, and she says her team is looking at a region-wide response.
1: Because some of our countries, like even the Cook Islands, we don't have a qualified vet, you know, within the ministry that looks after livestock. So we would need to, I guess, liaise with the other countries who do have vets, or even our partners, as to how can we overcome this? You know, what resources can they provide us?
0: She says Cook Islands will need to rely on partner countries like New Zealand and Australia, as well as organisations like SPC. And in Fiji's capital, Suva, Eric Rafai says SPC is working hard to prepare for what's to come.
2: A lot of focus is on rapid detection, communication, informing the public. We've been conducting workshops with our partners, training countries in terms of preparedness. We are now in the phases of conducting simulation exercises with some other countries. In fact, Fiji will be conducting its first field exercise to test its protocols in a couple of weeks.
0: SPC is working with both the Australian and New Zealand governments to share surveillance data and build early warning capacity across the region. Chaminda Disanayake is the Animal Health and Production Advisor for SPC, and he says one of the biggest hurdles they face is the lack of routine monitoring of wild seabirds.
3: The Pacific Island countries, they are not really prepared for that one because for early detection, but it's not really established within Pacific Island countries. So that is one of the things that are a bit of alarming to us as well.
0: SPC has also been working on getting laboratories and diagnostic processes ready around the Pacific. But there are only 4 labs in the whole region capable of testing for H5N1 in Fiji, New Caledonia, Australia, and New Zealand.
3: If they can't have a laboratory capacity, possibly introducing the rapid test kits and other sort of a field diagnostic capabilities within that small island setup.
0: In the Pacific region, there are more than 100 bird species already seriously at risk. And if bird flu arrives, Eric Rafai says it will be devastating.
2: Everyone is not aware of their wildlife and how important it is to the ecosystem, and how it's closely linked to the livelihoods of people in terms of the dependency on the poultry industry.
0: His colleague, Chaminda Disanayake, says his advice to people is simple.
3: Be alert in the environment, and also not to panic, and report as soon as possible to the relevant authorities in your government.
4: And that was Chaminda Disanayake, Animal Health and Production Advisor with the Pacific Community, ending that report from Jordan Fennell. We go to Papua New Guinea's highlands, where villages are bracing for what the El Nino weather phenomenon could bring in the coming months. A prolonged drought has already destroyed crops, and rivers have dried up along with water wells. As Natasha Emek reports, the situation has even forced children out of school as they join the search for food and water.
5: For the past 3 months, the people of Komia village in the southern highlands have been battling both drought and frosts.
6: If it continues, the kids might lose life, or we might have affected by disease.
5: Community leader Mark Hanna has been documenting the damage brought on by El Nino. He says the large river that once supplied the whole community is now reduced to rocks and puddles. What little water remains is being shared by everyone for drinking, cooking, and washing dishes.
6: The water itself is not helped because the entire population is accessing the same very low flow of the water. It contains a lot of dirt because they're accessing it washing dishes and so.
5: With water this scarce, even basic hygiene has become a luxury.
6: We are using it for drinking and cooking. So most challenges is we're having health issues because we are using dirty bearings, clothes are dirty. We are not having but producing a smell in our bodies.
5: The local school has cut classes to just 4 hours a day, ending at midday, so children can spend the afternoon searching for water now. And there is little food waiting for them at home. The frost that followed the drought has destroyed village gardens.
6: It's like a bushfire. It turned into brown. So we have no food anymore. It's like a desert.
5: He says many families earn their money by selling food from their gardens and fish from local fisheries. With that income now gone, they're struggling to afford food elsewhere, and many are going hungry.
6: The government currently are not able to at least pump some relief funds. So we are still waiting, and kids will be suffering. Many

0: people might die, so be it.
1: On the other side of the province, in Umbongo, fish farmer James Anjo says he has never seen a drought this bad.
2: El Nino came and dried up that pond. So I got rid of all that 25 or 24,000 fish. And that is the effect of it. So now I don't have any more fish.
1: In PNG's Western Highlands region, Pogora Gold Mine has halted processing because of the low water levels in Wally Creek Dam. Resident Elijah Pairapu says water supplies in nearby Payam are also running low.
3: But those people who are living in Payam town are able to access the water supply that has been fed by Palipaka River, which is also getting low.
1: He says food prices are rising, while tribal fighting has left many people reliant on supplies from outside of Pogora, making food security increasingly vulnerable.
3: If Agan farmers are not able to supply the food in Pogora, then we Pogora will really feel the pains of this thing. But the trade is already there. We can see it. Prices of cows have risen, and even prices of rice bag and all these things have risen.
1: But the hard days appear far from over.
4: The peak of the El Nino condition could be around September, October.
1: That's Dr. Kacheng Wongsatha Ponchai, who heads the UN's Food and Agricultural Organization in PNG. He says the timing of this El Nino could make things a lot more difficult for farmers than previous years, because the peak is set to hit during the months when PNG would normally get a lot of rain.
4: So we also do have to understand that the impact of El Nino on food and agriculture also depends on how the drought will affect the cropping season. And this one seems to be also very, very bad as well.
1: There are also serious concerns about the impact on health services. In Simbu province, public health facilities have scaled down due to a lack of water and only providing emergency care after 2 p.m. Dr. Kasi Ken heads the Simbu Provincial Health Authority. He says many other Highlands hospitals are facing similar struggles and also considering scaling back their services, and like them, are doing what they can to get by.
0: We get the big 9,000 liters tanks and put them at the back of the big trucks, go down and they will get water and then they will come uphill again. So that's what we are doing now to sustain us in this El Nino period.
5: And that was Dr. Kasi Ken from the Simbu Provincial Health Authority, ending that report from Natasha Emick. The war in the Middle East is continuing to force countries around the world to look for alternative energy supplies. And oil and gas giants have cast their eyes on an LNG stockpile on Australia's doorstep. The gas field in Papua New Guinea's Gulf province contains resources with a raw value upward of $70 billion. But for two decades, it's remained untapped. PNG correspondent Marian Farr takes a look at whether that could all change.
6: Joseph Irai is a landowner from the Barari Delta of PNG's Gulf province, a vast landscape of serpentine rivers and rich mangrove forests. For his people, the environment is life.
7: We survive from it, we learn from it, we live with it, and when we die, we go back to the land.
6: But 20 years ago, a huge natural gas deposit was discovered around his home. The Elk Antelope field contains the energy equivalent of 1 billion barrels of oil, worth upwards of $59 billion. Professor Stephen Howes is an economist who's been tracking plans to develop the site known as Papua LNG, plans that have never quite eventuated.
8: You can list a number of separate reasons for delay: change of government, COVID, higher construction costs.
6: Oil and gas giants behind the project, Total Energies, ExxonMobil and Santos, have been growing frustrated with the delays. But things could be about to change. War in the Middle East has sent consumers looking for new sources of LNG.
8: So to have a source, you know, that's in the Asia-Pacific region, which is a stable region, it's a region at peace, is very attractive. So that will help this project.
6: PNG, a resource-dependent nation sometimes referred to as the Saudi Arabia of the Pacific, needs the economic stimulus from Papua LNG.
8: PNG has gone without a new resource project.
6: But not everyone is confident in its future. Kevin Morrison is a market analyst with the Institute for Energy Economics and Financial Analysis. 3 years ago, he was warning of an LNG glut and said the project could be financially risky. While he agrees things have changed due to conflict in the Middle East, he says the market is still poised to grow.
9: Yeah, there's so much gas coming onto the market. It's the biggest increase in LNG supply that the market has ever seen.
6: Papua LNG's proponents still haven't announced a single buyer.
9: Normally they have these signed agreements, but for this one, there hasn't been anything signed. So it's just uncertain about where this gas will go.
6: The project also needs to secure financial backing. Nearly 30 financial institutions have backed away from the project after a group of NGOs alleged the project violates the Equator Principles, a globally recognised benchmark for financial institutions to assess environmental and social risks. The complaint raised human rights, biodiversity, climate and transparency concerns. Total Energies says it's committed to respecting the Equator Principles and is working closely with authorities and local communities to make sure the project exceeds social and environmental standards. But landowners like Joseph Irai want greater assurances.
7: The consultation, people heard it, but not really absorbed into them that they really understand the impact.
6: He says while people want the benefits that will flow, his community still doesn't know enough to agree to the project.
7: It has to be understood by the people before we can give away or agree to it.
5: And that was landowner Joseph Irai ending that report from the ABC's PNG correspondent, Marion Farr. Samuela, Sione and Latu are the Fainu brothers playing for West Tigers in the NRL. The trio have Tongan, Maori and Fijian heritage and have declared their intent to play for Fiji's national team, the Bati, at this year's Rugby League World Cup. But as Richard Ewart reports, to do that, first they have to provide documentary proof proving that their grandmother was of Fijian heritage.
10: Play quickly by Twow. Galvin, Stevie Londo, ball in the corner, Sam Wadafainu has gone over.
11: They could play for New Zealand or Tonga, but Sione, Latu and Samuela Faino want to play for Fiji. Their belief is that they qualify through Fijian ancestry on their grandmother's side, but the Bati's head coach Mick Potter says tracking down the documents they need is proving to be difficult.
12: The information I'm getting is they should, and they're very willing to get it over the line. And honestly, I don't know what's going to happen, but I'm very hopeful that these guys get to play for Fiji. And their grandmother is adamant about where she's from, where she was born. And unfortunately, with the elders being mostly passed away, it's hard to find the evidence. And back in the 50s, when she was born, the records are scant.
11: The brother's story has generated plenty of chatter on social media and among the Rugby League podcasters.
13: The three Fainu brothers have committed to Fiji for this World Cup. I can see them all starting for the Bati and having a massive impact.
12: They just add to the layer of quality that, you know, just lifts up the standard. They could play a key role in three players. That's a massive difference to your roster.
11: The chairman of the IRL, Troy Grant, says they have no issues with the brothers' application to represent Fiji, as it's evident they have a genuine desire to play for the Bati. However, the world governing body is playing it by the book, and having already extended their deadline, the Fainos and the FNRL need to come up with the required documents very soon. More broadly, though, the case reopens the debate about how many countries any one player should be allowed to represent.
10: Comes through Latu Fainu, who sees a huge hole. There he is, the fill-in man, the utility tonight.
11: Latu Fainu played for Tonga in 2023. Now he wants to play for Fiji, and he could also opt for New Zealand. Mick Potter says he has no problem with that.
12: Doesn't bother me either way. People jump on boats and they migrate, and it's just sort of mixed culture everywhere. And I don't mind that people, you know, especially from smaller countries, can play for different nations. And it probably adds to the spice of rugby league.
11: But as the generations roll on, eventually the supply of heritage players available to play for Pacifica teams will dry up. That's why Mick Potter is keen to grow the game in Fiji. He wants younger players from the local competition to get better, faster and put their hands up for Bati selection. He describes himself as Switzerland in the relationship between the Silktails and the FNRL, which remains fractious to say the least. The Silktails are producing young talent though, and three of their current squad have just signed NRL deals with the Bulldogs.
12: I'm very neutral with that area.
14: But all the pathways that we can get to with very competitive clubs in the NRL, I think, is very helpful. And Silktails is one of those pathways. Being able to go to Canterbury Banks now, I think that's second to none. The systems they've got in place there under Cameron Serraldo and Phil Gould, I don't think there's any better. Really happy for the young men. And

0: best of luck. Hopefully in a few years we see them in the Fiji Barty team.
1: Meanwhile, as far as the Faino brothers are concerned, the search for that proof they need goes on.
0: If they've got Fijian blood, I think it's right that they should play. But getting evidence from back then, the forensics seem to be a little bit hard at the moment, and it'll just go on someone who was living there and that vouches that her grandmother was born in Fiji.
2: So the quest goes on for the Faino brothers, and the reporter there was Richard Ewart. And that brings us to the end of Pacifica Review for this week. I'm Evan Wasuka. Join us again next week for more stories and news from across the Pacific region.
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5: Welcome to ABC Rewind. Hilary Harper here to bring you a magical series presented by Richard Feidler from the Conversations podcast. About a decade ago, Richard and his friend, the writer Kari Gislason, travelled to Kari's birth country, Iceland, to discover the sagas, ancient tales of Viking love, war, honour and humanity. But there's another kind of connected reason for their visit to the wildly beautiful island. They're trying to solve a mystery in Kari's family history. Here's Richard.

0: My friend Kari is a Viking. Last year, he told me he was going to Iceland. I said I was coming with him. Kari Gislason is an author and an academic. We've been friends for some years. He lives around the corner from me, and our families hang out together. Kari even looks the part of a Viking. He doesn't have a beard or wear animal skins, but he is 6'4", and he struggles to get comfortable while flying in an economy seat. Have you ever killed anyone with your bare hands?
1: Not yet, Richard.
0: Kari was born in Iceland, and he's lived there for long stretches of his life. As a young man, he drifted away, but he found his way back through the sagas of Iceland, the family stories of the first Icelanders from the Viking Age.
1: The sagas are some of the best stories ever written. This was a rich culture that left no real material artifacts. There are no grand buildings, there are no ruins. Everything disappeared, except the stories.
0: They are a way of finding ourselves right into the mind of a Viking man and a Viking woman.
1: I totally believe that. I think we can meet the Vikings in these stories.
0: These are tales of blood feuds and dangerous women. There are fugitives and warrior poets, and men and women, brothers and sisters, who are forced to kill the ones they love the most. So Kari and I came up with this plan. We would go to Iceland, and we would tell the stories of four Viking men and women. And we'd do this in the locations where these stories actually happened. We would travel across Iceland, hiking into fields and across rocky fjords and farms, to speak the words of Kari's Viking ancestors into the stones and streams of Iceland. And there's something else. Another much more personal reason to go to the land of the sagas. Kari only ever met his Icelandic father four times in his life. And on their last meeting, he gave Kari something. A gift that was a name that was a mystery.
1: No one ever knew who my father was. Mum had made a promise to my father when she first fell pregnant. He asked her to never reveal who he was. He was a married man. He had five children. It was a small country where everyone knew everyone's business. But he did ask her to protect his identity for the sake of his family life.
0: So when you say he wanted her to protect his identity, the only way he could do that was by concealing your identity.
1: Indeed.

0: And Mum didn't write any name down on the birth certificate. She didn't want to reveal him, but then again, she didn't want to invent a different name. And it took me 27 years to break the secret that my mother had kept. In the end, it fell to me to decide that I wanted the world to know who my real father was. And when I was 27, I wrote to my siblings. My father's children that he'd had with his wife before I was born. And I introduced myself to them in a letter. And they welcomed me into the family. And on the day that I met my father for the first time after writing to them, he said to me, "Kaori, what are you doing with your life?" I said, "Well, I'm in literary studies. I'd like to be a writer." He said, "Ah, that makes sense." "Oh, why?" "You know you're related to Snorri Sturluson, don't you?"
1: Snorri Sturluson. Snorri Sturluson is only the most famous Icelander who ever lived. He's like their Shakespeare and George Washington, all rolled into one. A medieval Icelandic statesman, poet, and author.
0: Snorri was a saga author who had died in 1241.
1: But is it true that Kari is actually descended from Iceland's greatest literary figure, the great man of the sagas? Well, the answer is, we just don't know. Kari hasn't been able to find out. There's a roadblock. That's because Kari has no official connection to his father through the birth certificate.
0: Because of the way that the genealogical trees are documented, I haven't yet been able to find out for sure whether I am related to Snorri or not.
1: So that right there became our ulterior motive for going to Iceland, to find out if what Kari's father told him is actually true. To do this, we need to go to Iceland's vast genealogical database that connects today's Icelanders all the way back to their Viking ancestors. That way we can see if Kari really is directly descended from the greatest of the saga authors. And so we got on a plane to Iceland, the land of the sagas, Sagaland. Reykjavik, Iceland's capital, is a small city, just around 200,000 people. But it's pretty arty and kind of cool. The sagas are everywhere here. Translations of the sagas are front and centre in bookshops. There are images of saga heroes on posters and tea towels. Iceland Air's business class is even called saga class.
2: All these people would know the sagas. They get them at school. It's like Shakespeare for Icelanders.
1: We're in the Arni Magnusson Institutes in Reykjavik. It's the place that stores the original saga documents. We've come to see Gudrun Nordahl.
3: I'm the director of the institute. We are the custodians of the medieval manuscripts.
1: These are obviously really incredibly precious documents. Are they in some kind of, I don't know, 10 miles underground in a nuclear-proof bunker or something, yeah. Gudrun? Have you got something like that?
3: Well, they have a bunker, you could say that. Yes, exactly. They're very important. Mm-hmm. They're our national culture, if you like.
1: How old were you when you were introduced to the sagas, Gudrun?
3: I was very young. I think I was just thinking this. I think I was probably about 10, 11 when I read my first sagas, but you were given a book and you said, try to read the saga, and you did.
1: The first saga story we want to tell is the story of a Viking man from the 10th century called
4: Gunnar of Hlíðarendi.
1: Gunnar can trace his line of ancestors deep into the Viking past.
5: There was a woman called Randi.
6: She was the daughter of Sigfus,
5: son of Sigvatur.
6: She married Hallmundur,
5: who was the son of Gunnar,
6: son of Bøgur.
5: Hallmundur's mother
6: was called Hrafnhildur
5: of Stórólfur,
6: son of Hengur,
5: was the brother of Hrap, the law speaker.
6: Randi
5: and Hallmundur had a son. His name was Gunnar.
1: Gunnar was an Icelander. He went to Norway for a while, and then he returned to Iceland.

0: two slate-grey cliff walls on either side of you. And there's a stream with grassy banks and little sprays of summer flowers. It's a naturally grand and ceremonial place. And so in the Viking Age, Iceland's chieftains and farmers and their families would come here to Thingvellir each summer and make the laws of Iceland. It was a kind of parliaments. Kauri and I sat down in the place where one day, 1,000 years ago, Gunnar came into Thingvellir. And people couldn't stop looking at Gunnar because he seemed to have everything.
1: He was handsome, he could swim like a seal, he was a great swordsman, a bowman, he travelled widely, he was athletic. The saga says that he could jump as far backwards as he could forwards. And that he didn't mount his horse the way other men mounted their horses. He would run up behind it with his halberd and dig it into the dirt and project himself into the saddle. Gunnar has come back from Norway. He's wearing a beautiful cloak and he's done big things abroad. And he's walking through these rifts and he sees the most beautiful woman that he's ever seen. Her name is Hallgerð. And as soon as they see each other, something passes between them. They know that they want each other. Gunnar asks her to sit down with him. And he tells her about his travels. Eventually, he asks her, "Are you married?" And she says, "You can't possibly be interested in that." He says, "Well, what if I am?" She answers, "Then you should go and speak to my father and my uncle." When Gunnar went to see her father and her uncle, they said to him, "Gunnar, we like you. You're a good man. We don't think you should marry our daughter." She'd been married twice. She was married to a man she didn't love and who she'd been forced to marry. And when she expressed her displeasure to her foster father, he found a new resting place for his axe in the head of her husband. She then married a man that she did love. And when they had a falling out and Hallgerð was upset, against her wishes, her foster father once again found a new resting place for his axe. She'd lost two husbands, one she didn't mind losing, the other that she grieved. But Gunnar knew what he wanted. Something very basic had passed between them, and they needed each other. And against the advice of her kinsman, Gunnar married Hallgerð and took her back to his farm. It was never going to be easy, I don't think, for Hallgerð to settle in. Here was this new woman, and a rather proud one. And naturally enough, there was some resistance to her arrival. Gunnar's best friend, Njál, who was a lawyer, could tell that Hallgerð's arrival would not bring good luck to Gunnar of Hlíðarendi. But he invited Gunnar and Hallgerð to a feast to be held at Njál's farm. Gunnar and Hallgerð went to the dinner, but straight away there was a problem with the seating arrangements. Hallgerð wasn't given the seat of honour that she expected, and immediately there was animosity between Hallgerð and Njál's wife. The two women hated each other. They began their own duel, their own feud. And they conducted it, first of all, through their slaves. They had their slaves kill one another. But eventually the feud escalated until it got quite close to the level of Gunnar and Njál. The friends were able to stop it going too far, and for a moment there was some peace in the district. But Hallgerð had made her mark. And when a period of austerity began and there was a lack of supplies in the area, Gunnar went to visit one of the neighbouring farmers, a guy called Otkell, and asked him for provisions, for hay.

He refused, and Hallgerd was furious. She sent another slave to Otkell's farm and told him to raid the place, destroy what he could, and bring something back for her larder. He came back with cheese. The next time Gunnar had visitors, Hallgerd came out with this cheese and served it to his friends. And Gunnar reeled back and said, "Where did you get the cheese, Hallgerd?" She answered, "Don't concern yourself with domestic matters, Gunnar." He hit her across the face. She said, "I will remember that blow."

0: Gwynarth Farm, Llithrwendi, is about a day's ride on horseback from Þingvellir on the south coast of Iceland. Llithrwendi means end of the slope, and it's on a very grassy hill that runs down to the plains.
1: What was happening in this area was that someone of Gunnar's standing was beginning to attract enemies, people who were jealous of him. And they began to band together. There was slander about Gunnar. People tried to bait him into fights. And eventually, a big fight broke out near here, near his farm. And Gunnar killed a number of his enemies. At the end of it, he turned to his brother and said, "Why do I find it harder to kill than other men do?" He was good at it, but he hated it. He consulted his best friend, the lawyer, Njal, on almost everything. And Njal gave him this piece of advice. He said, "Never kill twice in the same family." Gunnar replied, "I wouldn't do that." Njal said, "But if you do, you must accept the settlement that's made for you by men of goodwill." And Gunnar agreed. His enemies kept at him, and eventually Gunnar killed Otkell, the farmer who had refused him provisions. And when Otkell's son came after Gunnar, as he was honor bound to do, Gunnar was forced to kill him as well. And so, against his own nature, Gunnar had killed twice in the same family. And the matter was referred to the parliament, to Þingvellir, for arbitration and settlement. Gunnar wasn't really to blame for that attack and for that death. They had attacked him and provoked him constantly. But all the same, men of goodwill came up with this settlement. Gunnar had to go away for 3 years of exile, after which he could come back. And Njal said to him, "If you accept this settlement, you will prosper and you will live an honourable and long life in Iceland." And Gunnar agreed to it. He'd leave for 3 years with his brother. They rode down from here, from this farm, down the slope. But as he rode down, his horse tripped on something and Gunnar jumped off. He looked up at this field and said, "Fögur hlíðin, the slope is beautiful. I will not go." His brother was shocked and said, "Don't please your enemies by doing this. I can't stay with you in Iceland." But Gunnar insisted, and he rode back on his own to his farm. Hallgerð was very pleased that he was back. His enemies really now had to attack him. He'd broken the settlement, and the next move was theirs. They approached this farm, and they began their attack. Gunnar had a bow, and he was able to keep them at bay with it. He could kill with this weapon, and no one was going to get to him while he had it.

In one attack and it failed. They made a second attack where they tried to get in from the top, and Gunnar thrust his halberd up and kept them out. And they were about to give up and were turning away from here when Gunnar spotted an arrow on the side of the roof. His mother said, "Don't grab it." But Gunnar thought it would be fun to humiliate his enemies with one of their own arrows. And so he put his arm out and reached for it. And as he did so, they saw the glint of a gold band on his arm and thought, if he needs one of our arrows, he must be in trouble. He's running out. And they turned back. This time they had a plan. They got rope and they put it around the roof and they heaved the roof off the place and began their attack from above. Gunnar still had his bow, but eventually the bowstring broke. He looked at Hallgerð and saw her long hair and said, "Hallgerð, lend me some of your hair. I need it to repair my bow." She said, "Does very much depend upon this?" He said, "My life depends upon it, Hallgerð." She answered, "In that case, let me remind you of that time you hit me. I refuse." After that, Gunnar had nothing to defend himself with. He was exposed. And they came in at him. And they stabbed him with their swords and with their spears. And he was exhausted. Until finally, he died here in front of Hallgerð.

0: that moment when Gunnar falls off his horse and he says,
1: Þorgeir er hlíðin. The slope is beautiful. I will not go.
0: That line is like the most famous line to Icelanders. Every Icelander knows that phrase.
2: Over the centuries, it's come to mean how important it is to love this country and to stay here for that love. Because it is a hard place to live. And I've always felt that if you want to stay here, you have to make a choice to stay here.
0: So, Kari, there's this moment in the saga where Gunnar hits Helgeth for stealing the cheese. It's a really shocking moment. And in return, she refuses to give him that lock of hair for his bow. And so he dies. Why is she doing that? Is that punishment or revenge or what?
2: It's not punishment or revenge, I don't think. Helgeth's honour is just as important as Gunnar's. And she protects it in that moment.
0: We're told that these are stories about real people who really lived in Iceland during the Viking Age. Who wrote this story down?
2: We don't know the author, but, most probably a cleric in the 13th century.
0: What do you think the author thinks of Helgeth?
2: I think the author wants to hate her, but she comes out in her own defence in the saga too. And I think at the end of the day, he couldn't. She's too interesting.
0: You think the author wants us to disapprove of her?
2: Yeah.
0: But we end up liking her anyway, because I like her.
2: I like her too. I like her a lot. And I like her because, despite all the best efforts of this author, she comes through on her own terms.
0: So, what happens to Helgeth after all that?
2: It seems that she retreats into a fairly miserable existence. She's condemned by Gunnar's mother for the choice she makes, and she lives under that condemnation for the rest of her life, and eventually ends up at Laugarnes, a small farm in modern-day Reykjavik. And that's where she dies.
0: People here in Iceland are obsessed with saga stories like the tale of Gunnar, because so many of them can trace their line of ancestry all the way back to those Vikings that are named in the stories. Now, earlier I mentioned that Kari was once told by his father

0: He might have a direct line of descent from the greatest of the Icelandic saga authors, Snorri Sturluson.
1: Was a saga author who had died in 1241.
0: But so far, he's been unable to find out whether it's true. The silences around Kari's family history have created an official roadblock for him when it comes to the genealogical record. And so while we're back here in Reykjavik, we're going to find out whether it's true, whether Kari really is connected to the great man of Iceland.
1: I want to know about a connection that I might have to a person who wrote works that I treasure and that Icelanders treasure still today. You know, Snorri is not an obscure medieval figure for Icelanders. He's one of the father figures of art and culture in a country that really, really values those things. And I value them. And so I am curious about this connection, even if I don't really know what it means to have a connection to someone in the past like this.
0: Is it a real connection if it goes back 10, 12 generations? Well, is that a real connection, though?
1: I don't know if it is. I mean, because between me and Snorri, there are no doubt murderers and farmers and decent folk who did nothing much with their lives.
0: Someone who worked in the Department of Land Tax. And,
1: exactly. Yeah. And that naturally forms me as much as any other ancestor.
0: Okay, well, let me turn the question around the other way. If when we go there we find out that you are not his descendant, will you be disappointed?
1: Even though, logically speaking, I don't think I would lose anything, I would still have an attachment to him. What would be missing is that intimate connection that seems to be implied. And there is something very seductive about that. And maybe it's because of me being so far away. It becomes even more alluring.
2: So, is Kari related to the greatest of the Icelandic saga writers, Snorri Sturluson? You'll have to keep listening to find out. Next time, Kari tells us the great love story of Gudrun and the two men who were so captivated by her grace and dignity, they were prepared to sacrifice everything, even their friendship, for her love. And after making Sagaland, Richard and Kari couldn't keep away from this territory, so they created another podcast series called Viking Lives, a history of the Vikings told through a chain of biographies of Norse women and men. You'll find it on your favourite podcast app. Off the back of this audio series, Richard and Kari co-wrote an award-winning book, also called Sagaland, The Island of Stories at the Edge of the World. Richard is also the author of The Ghost Empire, The Book of Roads and Kingdoms, and The Golden Maze. Kari's books include The Sorrow Stone, The Promise of Iceland, Running with Pirates, and The Ash Burner. And while we're talking books, a heads up that Radio National is once again hosting this wonderful event, the Top 100 Books Vote. And the theme this year is Australian books. 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And you can enter your vote for 10 Australian books that you cherish. Only 10. Voting is open for 5 weeks from August 31st.
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1: Good morning, Tim Wharton with ABC News. An immigration expert says he wouldn't be surprised if the federal government seeks to cut the number of working holiday visas in an effort to reduce migration intake. The government has paused working holiday visa applications for 24 countries, only 6 weeks after they opened. Former Deputy Secretary of the Department of Immigration, Abdul Rizdi, says the government is unlikely to renegotiate visa cap numbers with each country, but they could cut other visa types.
2: You can really only make changes that are outside existing agreements with countries. One obvious example is the third working holiday maker option, which was introduced during COVID. COVID's now over. That was introduced unilaterally. The government could remove that without offending any country.
1: New South Wales will become the first national jurisdiction to introduce a gun buyback scheme with the federal government, aimed at tightening gun ownership in the state after the Bondi terrorist attack last December. Nandiri Deer reports.
3: Halving the costs, the state and federal governments will roll out phase one of the buyback scheme in November. The governments have set fixed prices for gun owners who have more firearms than the new legal limit of four, depending on classifications and type of license. Gun owners will be compensated up to $1,000 per firearm, with phase two of the scheme coming next year to compensate for guns valued up to $10,000. The state government expects the new gun ownership limits and reclassification of some firearms will impact about 50,000 licence holders.
1: Rescue workers in Indonesia are yet to reach the region closest to the epicentre of a powerful earthquake, which struck off the eastern Indonesian island of Flores and claimed at least 47 lives. With more, here's the BBC's Jonathan Head.
4: A similar earthquake in the same area 34 years ago caused a tsunami that killed more than 2,000 people. This time, the sea was kinder. But the damage from the quake and repeated aftershocks is still severe. Indonesia's experienced search and rescue teams were deployed quickly, but with many roads blocked by landslides, it will take time to assess how badly villages in more remote areas have been affected. This region is living up to its reputation as a geologically volatile ring of fire.
1: A recent southward drift in tropical storm Lala's course is being monitored as Hawaii prepares to be potentially hit by its first hurricane in 155 years. Here's Patricia Tiano.
5: The National Hurricane Center says Lala has less than 12 hours to reach Category 1 hurricane strength as it approaches the island's southern coast. A direct hurricane landfall on the Big Island hasn't been documented since 1871, making it an event that predates modern weather satellite tracking entirely. It's uncertain whether a recent southward drift could keep the storm center just offshore. Regardless, officials say that dangerous hurricane-force wind gusts and torrential rains will hit the Big Island, no matter the system's technical classification. Locals are now being urged to exercise extreme caution.
1: The first woman to lead a Commonwealth Government department has been named as the NAIDOC Awards Person of the Year. Courtney Barrett-Peters reports from the black carpet in Alice Springs.
6: Pat Turner has been presented with the National NAIDOC Award's highest honour, Person of the Year. Turner has dedicated more than 50 years of her life to advancing the rights of Indigenous people and made history as the first Aboriginal woman to lead a federal government department when she was appointed as CEO of the Aboriginal and Torres Strait Islander Commission in 1994. Meanwhile, Christine Corby, who helped establish the Aboriginal Legal Service, and former diplomat and academic Dr. Stephen Hagen, took home Female and Male Elder of the Year, respectively. The National NAIDOC Awards recognise the life-changing work of First Nations leaders.
1: In the NRL, Brisbane coach Michael Maguire has blasted his side following its 40-6 loss to the Warriors at Lang Park. The defending premiers, who have won just one game from their last 12, struggled again last night with the Warriors running in 7-1. Until Maguire has claimed his players were putting in a full effort, but when asked whether the players were lacking motivation because they weren't going to play in the finals, the coach didn't hold back.
7: Well, I reckon that's garbage, man. You know, we're playing a team next week that's not in the same boat. We're playing for the Broncos. The boys are playing for the Broncos. They've got a badge that they wear. I mean, that is not good enough. Now, I normally keep my cool at these things. Yeah. We need to have a good, hard look at ourselves and get into the game the way we know we can. But we'll get exactly the same next week.
1: In other results, Parramatta dented North Queensland's top eight hopes with a 32-30 win, and the Canberra Raiders also set back

0: Mahler's top four hopes were the 24-20 win at Shark Park. ABC News.
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2: Nyabingi drums are the sacred heartbeat of the Rastafari faith. I stood listening to them in Shashamani in Ethiopia. The place I was taught is the homeland, the promised land.
3: I felt at home. I felt these are my people.
4: When I came here, I saw so much people that I knew. From Jamaica, from England, wow. From America. I'm so, this is where I love.
2: I'm named after Haile Selassie, Rastafari's spiritual figurehead. So I feel like I should be at home in Shashamani too. But as I listened to the drums, I wasn't sure whether I'd come home or if I was trying to live a dream that was never really mine. This is the documentary from the BBC World Service. I'm Silas Gray, and in this episode of Heart and Soul, I travel to Ethiopia for the first time. As I ask, can I find a way to feel comfortable with this legacy I've inherited through my name? A legacy bestowed on me by my dad. Before I set off for Ethiopia, I went to see him. Why did you decide to name me after Haile Selassie?
5: I was immensely proud I was going to have a son. I was immensely proud that my son was going to be born the year 1992. A centenary of the king.
2: The king being Haile Selassie, who was born in 1892 in Ethiopia.
5: But me and your mother then wanted some sort of name for you that had meaning. So we chose to go biblical. So we chose the name Silas. Silas being the messenger of Paul. And Emmanuel, as God be with you. Now, when I put them together, or you write them on paper, your name will come Silas E.
2: Silas E. Selassie.
5: We celebrated that year. You know what I mean?
2: We're in my dad's living room in Oxford, a small city in the south of England, the place where I grew up. He's a short Rasta man with glasses who wears a bandana to cover his deteriorating dreadlocks. There are three brown leather armchairs and we're both sitting in our usual spots. Obviously, I've wanted to go to Ethiopia for ages, but the reason why I haven't gone in all this time is because I've felt guilty, maybe.
5: Why? For what?
2: The guilt stems from I'm going there to discover some stuff, to, like, you know, see the place. I'm also going to challenge.
5: Okay. I expected that from you anyway.
2: I'm going to go and sort of prove it's just another place. Throughout my childhood, in the 90s and noughties, Ethiopia felt like much more than just another place on the map. It's over 5,000 miles away from Oxford, yet Ethiopia was all around me, and it still is. Ornaments and ashtrays coloured in Ethiopia's flag colours of red, gold and green crowd the shelves. Portraits of Emperor Haile Selassie watch over the space from the walls. And then there's the soundtrack. Constant, booming references to Ethiopia and Haile Selassie in the roots reggae and dub music my dad has always played. On repeat.
6: I didn't buy the album, but I had bought some singles.
2: Oh, your sound system used to play.
6: Yeah. Fire!
2: In fact, when I was growing up, it took me a while to realise I'm not actually Ethiopian myself. As it turns out, I'm Jamaican, and so is my dad. His dad, my granddad, moved over to England in the early 1960s as part of the Windrush generation.
7: The Empire Windrush brings to Britain 500 Jamaicans.
2: Jamaica is where the Rastafari movement began in the 1920s. Black people in Jamaica wanted to be free from a white colonial system and repatriate back to Africa. Around this time, the black political activist Marcus Garvey famously told his followers, "Look to Africa, where a black king shall be crowned."
8: The Holy Ghost, the one God of all ages. That is the God in whom we believe, but we shall worship him through the spectacles of Ethiopia.
2: So when Rastafari Makonnen was crowned Emperor Haile Selassie in 1930, the movement found both its name and its spiritual figurehead. Built on Christianity, the Rastafari movement saw the emperor as a living black messiah who would lead them out of exile. 4 decades later, in the 1970s, Bob Marley spread the word of Rastafari, which in turn had a strong influence on second-generation Jamaicans in the UK, like my dad. He was searching for freedom from the system too.
5: I always thought I was a mixed-race guy, but for some reason I was predominantly named as being black. And being black, we're talking back in the 70s, we didn't fit in. I mean, there was nothing for us to go to, nothing for us to hang on to, nothing for us to look up to. As a black person, I would say, as a black person, you know what I mean? I wanted to know the truth. And what made me discover Rasta was seeking the truth, really.
9: Dad, I've always wanted to ask you, how did your dad feel when you became Rastafarian?
5: He would disown me. These are his own exact words. If you put them locks on your head, don't call me your father again.
9: Wow.
2: Finding Rasta clearly wasn't an easy ride for my dad. It was an identity he had to fight for. And because it cost him so much, I've always known how desperately he wants me to carry on that legacy. When I was young, Rastafarians were cool. People used to say to me, "Yo, is that your dad? He's well cool." Reggae was cool. There was a pride in belonging to an alternative culture. But one day, my feelings about Rastafari and everything my dad has taught me was challenged. Maybe around 10 years ago, I was in my mid-20s, living in South London. I jumped in a taxi on the way to work and noticed the air freshener was an Ethiopian flag. I told the taxi driver proudly, "Hey, I'm named after Haile Selassie." He looked at me and smiled at my naivety. He said coldly, "Haile Selassie was the reason my grandparents are dead." It turns out the version of Haile Selassie I grew up with didn't include what happened at the end of his rule. In 1973, ITV programme This Week broke the news of a famine that had spread across parts of Ethiopia, and criticism grew over how Haile Selassie handled it.
10: "Once they had cattle, land and houses. They sold them all to buy food. Now they have only their rags. They're destitute."
2: That could have been how the taxi driver's grandparents died. For the last decade, carrying Haile Selassie around has felt heavy. And now I need to find a way I can either shake it off or at least sit comfortably with my association to a controversial figure and the movement that follows him. So, I'm going to do something that Dad has never done and book a flight straight to Ethiopia.

0: 160 miles southwest of Ethiopia's capital, Addis Ababa, is a dusty, rural city called Shashamani. It's become the spiritual homeland of Rastafari. I think I half expected Shashamani's roads to be paved in the Rastafarian and Ethiopian colours of red, gold and green. But they're not, of course. And as I wander around, I can't even see any dreadlocks. But there is at least one Rastafarian who I know.
1: Who's your father again?
0: Colin. Short Rastaman glasses from Oxford.
1: Yeah. You know Colin well, man.
0: Yeah, man,
1: we're good together.
0: Yeah. Wicked.
2: Bless up, man. So good to see you.
3: Good to see you here in Ethiopia.
2: Yeah, man.
0: I know Teddy Dan from back in Oxford. He knows my dad, and I grew up playing with his sons. He took the leap and moved out here in 1986. And although he still travels, Shashamani is a place he proudly calls his home. Yeah. My father's never been here, so I wanted to come and experience.
1: Yeah, exactly.
0: Teddy gave me the backstory as to how Rastafarians came to encounter the land of Shashamani.
4: Haile Selassie gave the 500-acre land.
0: Yeah.
4: And he gave it to the black people of the world outside.
0: Okay.
4: And it's the Rastafarians now that keep the promise of the land and end up coming to the land.
0: When he arrived in Shashamani in the 1980s, the dream was still in its golden era. At its peak, estimates suggest between 1,000 and 2,500 Rastafarians from all over the world made up the community.
4: I felt as though this is what I've always wanted.
0: Shashamani became a sanctuary for Teddy and other Rastafari, the antidote to a Britain that felt like it didn't want them.
4: I grew in England where all black youths, especially male, should be criminalized. Whether we do anything or didn't do nothing, that criminalization threat was always there amongst we.
0: I grew up in a different time. And whilst my experience in Britain hasn't been perfect, it was vastly different from the overt hostility my dad and Teddy faced. Black British culture was everywhere, on the television, in music, and on the football pitch. Because of that, I've never felt the desperate need to look across the ocean or an entire continent just to find my people. Maybe that's the reason why being Rasta hasn't had the same appeal for me as it did for my dad. Okay, cool. See you in a bit. Teddy sensed I was looking for something more than just a history lesson, and he told me about a concert taking place that evening. I headed downtown to a yard with big concrete walls, half covered by one of those corrugated iron roofs. As I entered, Naya Bingi drums were blessing the venue, while people started to flood in. I saw three generations of Rastafari under one roof. Original pioneers with silver locks and red, gold and green attire standing alongside the local kids in their European football shirts. Today, there are about 400 Rastafari living in Shashamani, and it felt like they were all there that night.
5: All the communes that Jamaicans have migrated, I can say, or repatriated.
0: When I introduced myself as Silas, faces lit up. I was welcomed as one of them, a Rasta.
6: So he's named me after Haile Selassie. So my name's Silas, it's like Selassie. Yeah.
0: There was an all too familiar smell of marijuana smoke. Elders speak in Jamaican patois and West Indian food selling out the back.
6: But your family.
0: I was having a great time.
6: Yeah. I like this. This is like being here, it feels like the dances I go to in England. Yeah. It feels like the Yardie dances
0: But there was something that kept happening throughout the night that really irked me. Between almost every song, someone would grab the mic and give a serious and quite urgent speech. And to be honest, it was a bit of a vibe kill.
7: John!
0: There was chanting and a sense of devotion, a reminder that Rastafari is not just a culture, but for some, it's also a deeply disciplined faith. And then, like a sermon from the stage, came these desperate pleas for the youth to carry on the legacy. And even though they weren't talking to me, I felt that familiar pressure. It made me think of my dad. He would have loved tonight. Looking at the youth in the venue made me wonder, how does the next generation here in Shashamani handle the weight of expectations from their elders? And what does being Rastafari mean to them? As the night went on and the vibe died down, I decided to switch off my recorder and leave.
8: Now, everybody to ask me, the first thing, this, even my English, they say I speak better English than them.
0: The morning after the concert, I spoke with Raphael. He's about my age, and in many ways, he's my Ethiopian mirror image. We're both sons of the movement, shaped by our father's convictions. But unlike me, Raphael has spent his whole life navigating all of this right inside of the promised land.
6: Like I was saying, it was really beautiful yesterday seeing the community together. Like, I'm not a youth here. But in the moment, I felt like I put myself in the shoes of the rest.

0: for our youth here. And it made me feel this sense of pressure. Like the elders are saying, carry this legacy. I haven't gone through what my dad's gone through. Mm-hmm. And I wonder if that's why Rasta hasn't caught me in the way it caught him.
1: We passed that stage. What our generation really need to focus on is how to continue the culture and how to kept it for the next coming generation. When all these elders pass away, all right, what's going to happen? Is this culture going to continue? Is we going to take it up serious like them? Mm. Because in their time, they were very serious in the culture and everything. And that's why it's still alive. And we want to keep it alive. I want to be one of the person who want to keep it alive.
0: Yeah. Do you consider yourself Rasta?
1: Of course, yeah.
0: Would you consider me Rasta?
1: Yes, of course. Especially for us who born in it, you know? It's within our heart. It's hard to break away from it because we were born in it, you know?
0: Mm-hmm.
1: You know, within time, yes, you can also represent yourself as a Rasta man.
0: Raphael, a bit like myself, wants to carry the culture of Rastafari. The language, the music, the traditions. He says the fire doesn't burn as bright for him as it did for his dad, but he still very much considers himself to be a Rastafarian. I, on the other hand, am not sure if I do enough to be considered one, nor am I sure if I want to be considered one. I needed to get some clarity on what it takes.
2: Nice. We find a spot and we have a nice reason.
3: But please don't make it too long.
0: Ras Ruben is an elder who's lived in Shashamani for 20 years, although he's been Rastafarian for over 60. He's seen the struggle and the history, and he's met a thousand people like me. I wondered if he saw a Rastafarian sitting in front of him.
2: You good?
0: So we sat down for a reasoning, a sharing of deep wisdom. I've experienced some struggle in life, but not like my dad has.
4: Mm-mm.
0: And I wonder if maybe that's why I haven't really found Rasta, because
4: you don't find Rasta, man. Mm. Look where you're there.
0: Mm.
4: Look what you're doing now.
0: Mm.
4: A Rasta mission you're on, you know?
0: Maybe, yeah.
4: You're on a Rasta mission, so I don't tell a Rasta is a vibration, a positive vibration.
0: Mm.
4: So you are on the right track.
0: Mm. Like I said, I'm named after Haile Selassie.
4: Yeah.
0: And I've always been quite proud of it.
4: Of course.
0: Until very recently, I've met some Ethiopians who have told me some of the problematic things he may have done. And it's made me sort of battle with this legacy that I have holding his name.
4: Nothing wrong with your name, man. It's a blessing that you have. Go and answer to your name. I feel proud of your name. Nothing wrong with Haile Selassie. Sorry, I didn't have his full name. Emperor Haile Selassie.
0: Ras Ruben's take on Haile Selassie is similar to my dad's.
5: There's good and bad in everything. People can look to another side of, or God, have a different point of view than him. I stand by what he said, what he'd done. To me, he was going to do the right thing, and it was about truth. There's corruption everywhere. In everything, in everyone, and everyone there is good and bad.
0: But history isn't that simple.
6: My name is Johannes Woldemariam. I was born in Eritrea, although I grew up in Addis Ababa. But I was very close to Haile Selassie's palace. As a child, you know, I used to walk across the palace to go to school.
0: Dr. Johannes moved to the US to go to university. He then became a college professor and has worked in international relations and political science for the past 25 years.
6: People like me are not about to romanticize Haile Selassie. He represents everything that was evil for us. He was very much of an imperial ruler. The divide and rule was his way. I mean, there was serious hierarchy. The famine that existed in Wello in 1973, which he was very indifferent to until it was exposed by a British journalist. There was a lot of hiding and trying to cover up. So there was nothing really progressive about him. The reputation that he got was very misplaced, in my view.
0: I told Dr. Johannes about my dad. He was very much ostracized by Britain, lots of racism. He found a sense

0: of identity and pride when there was a black king during that time.
1: I understand people like your dad. And in fact, what I have is, to some extent, some appreciation, because he must have been searching. He wants to believe in something because he probably felt very alienated in Britain, in the environment in Britain, a European country, or an African or a Caribbean immigrant is a very difficult place. It's the racism is intense. So you want some way of explaining your situation, and Haile Selassie was at the right place at the right time.
0: Hearing Dr. Yohannes' take on Haile Selassie helped me realise something about Shashamani. It's not just a promised land for Rastafarians. It's a small part of a big country with a long and complex history. The streets aren't paved with gold, or red, or green. Shashamani has a lot of beauty, but also has its shortcomings. Ultimately, it's just another place. Although in saying that, it's a place my dad should probably visit. Should my dad come here?
2: Huh?
0: Should he come?
2: Well, yeah, he's a black man.
0: A black Rastafarian man, yeah.
2: Yeah, liberty.
0: Mm.
2: Exercise of liberty, freedom.
0: Mm.
2: Yeah, man, he should come.
0: Would you recommend Shashamani to him?
3: Any day, any time, any hour. Mm. I would tell him it's good for me, and it would be good for him. Mm. Shashamani is how you live with people. It's how you actually is within yourself.
4: Mm.
3: It's really a spiritual place.
0: It has been spiritual. Well, it's been a cultural experience. And I can't wait to tell my dad.
5: Wait a minute, let me just put the kettle on.
0: I'm back at my dad's house. It's the day before Father's Day, when we're due to DJ together.
6: Yeah, I've got all the Yabby.
0: After going through some records, we sat down and I shared some stories of my experience with him. I guess I want to say thank you for giving me access to that community. Like all the cultural things that surround Rastafari, I'm really grateful to be part of and to indulge in.
5: That's a blessing, same way.
0: Yeah. I tell Dad I'm down with the culture, but not down with the faith. For now, at least. I think I'll be happy to sit on the fence for the rest of my life. I feel like Rastafari is something that I may end up never being in.
5: Or out.
0: Or out, yeah, exactly. And I really love gathering this knowledge and sharing it in a way that isn't evangelical.
5: He wasn't here, let him hear.
0: The story connects me to a lot of people. And whether the beliefs are right or wrong kind of doesn't really matter. It's a story that's shared by many, and because it's shared by many, it connects us to a community.
5: A Rastaman will tell you that it's not a belief, it's knowing. There's a big difference between believing and knowing.
0: Mm.
5: And again, that's part of life. It's part of growing in life, certainly. The more you grow, the more you know.
0: I feel there's a generation that didn't grow up with the hostility of Britain at the time, didn't grow up, you know, there was just a completely different experience. But there's people like me who are my age, with parents like you, who I share an experience with, and I'm connected to them. And I guess, yeah, I'm looking forward to playing records with you and, like, you know, tracing that generational lineage somehow.
5: Mm-hmm.
0: Yeah. I used to think my name, Silas E. Selassie, was a heavy weight I had to carry, attaching me to a controversial figure I didn't understand. Now, I see it as an opportunity to tell stories of my lineage and connect with people with similar backgrounds. The story keeps being told, and the frequency keeps playing. My dad and I look at Rastafari through different lenses, but this journey hasn't pushed us apart. It's brought us closer than we've ever been. Because I finally see that he didn't give me a name to trap me in the past. He gave it to me so I'd have the courage to find my own future. You've been listening to Rastafari and I, a reduced listening production for BBC World Service. This episode was hosted and produced by me, Silas Gray. The executive producer was Peggy Sutton.
4: Bob Marley was singing, "Open your hearts and look within. Are you satisfied with the life you're living?" You know, Exodus, movement of Jah people. Yes, I am.
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8: Hello and welcome to the Philosopher's Zone. I'm David Rutledge. It's great to have you along this week for a conversation that I've been wanting to have for a little while now. The great German philosopher Jürgen Habermas died in March at the age of 96. And over the following couple of weeks, it was really interesting to read the obituaries of Habermas, the think pieces about Habermas, and to see how many of them posed variations on the same question. Does the passing of Jürgen Habermas also mark the passing of the age that he lived through and the hopes and the ideals that he championed in his philosophy? Habermas was a multifaceted thinker. He wrote dozens of books across a seven-decade career, exploring politics, law, communication, social theory, ethics, religion, secularism. But if there's one thread that can be said to run through all of his work, it's a commitment to a particular kind of reason. Habermas was an Enlightenment guy, and he believed in the capacity of people to reach mutual understanding through rational argument in the public domain. But if this faith in reasoned consensus is the single idea that grounds his thinking, it's also one of his most contested ideas, as well as being one that seems to sit awkwardly in today's public sphere, where polarization and deliberate disinformation and rage baiting and algorithmic media that rewards the opposite of consensus are all so characteristic of public discourse that it seems almost perverse to insist that we can all come together and debate rationally in the search for truth and mutual understanding. Well, of course, Habermas himself was aware of this tension, but it's not the kind of tension that you can just simply resolve by thinking it through. And the question still remains, did Jürgen Habermas's death also mark the end of his vision of democratic life? Well, as it happens, that question is actually a quote. It's the title of a recent essay about Habermas published on the ABC Religion and Ethics website. And it's such a great piece of writing that I had to invite the author onto the show to talk about it. Peter Voroshek is Senior Assistant Professor in the History and Theory of European Integration at the University of Groningen in the Netherlands, and he joins me now. Peter, welcome to the Philosopher's Zone.
9: Thanks so much for having me. I'm a long-time listener, so it's a pleasure to be with you.
8: Good to hear. Now, in Habermas's final writings, he refers to what is generally translated into English as the uncanniness of the times, which, you know, that German word, Unheimlichkeit, is an interesting one. It has connotations of creepiness, maybe a kind of unease that uncanny maybe doesn't quite capture. What is Habermas referring to in that phrase?
9: Yeah, so I mean, it's a phrase that has quite a kind of long history in philosophy, even though it's originally a kind of psychoanalytic phrase that Freud popularized. And it was taken up by Heidegger and a lot of other philosophers. And you're right, it gets at this kind of creepiness, but really, I think the sort of most direct English translation would be kind of unhomeliness, right? Heim is home. So it's a sense of like the feeling that you're at home, but that something's a little bit off. Right? That sort of, there's almost like, you know, in a dream or in a nightmare, right? Where you're at home, but you have the sense, right, that something is coming. that something's a little bit off. And that's really what the way Habermas is using the term. And I think for him, it really expresses sort of the sense that in the current moment, right, all the kind of structures and institutions and practices of the post-war and even kind of the post-Cold War world are still there, right? I mean, sort of despite all kinds of predictions and Brexit, the European Union is still there, NATO is still there, right?

0: despite Trump's attacks. The WTO is still around, right? We still, everything kind of seems like it's in place, right? Even the institutions of American democracy formally are still functioning, right? Despite sort of all the attacks, right? And I think the same is true almost everywhere else, right? Kind of all the structures and institutions at first glance, everything looks like it looks like nothing has changed. And yet, right, over the past decade in particular, there is this sense that sort of in the background or sort of behind the kind of facade of normalcy, that things really are changing, right? That a rupture is coming of some kind, right? I think sort of that's perhaps even more intense for a lot of people now with the rise of AI and worries about job losses, right? Not being able to even tell what texts have been written by humans, when you're communicated with a human, when you're not, right? So it's supposed to capture that kind of unease and that almost appearance that a familiar environment is no longer familiar, right? Or that there is something creeping up behind us, that there's going to be this rupture in this area that we think we know. And I think that's really what Habermas is trying to capture. And in particular, I think sort of he spoke a number of times in the few years before his death that he had this feeling that kind of the world that he had worked so hard to sort of help construct and understand, and that his life work in many ways was being lost step by step, right? That his attempts to sort of think through a more rational, a more kind of rules-based order, that was almost being lost, and that he almost found it, you know, this kind of tragedy that he was living through that loss. And even in some of his last writings, I mean, Habermas was always a very controversial figure as a public intellectual and public commentator, but even in his last writings or in some interviews, he said that sort of in the last years that for the first time, he really felt that he no longer even understood the reactions of the German public anymore. Right. And again, that was for him the sense of like that he was still a German, still lived in Germany, very much sort of in the German atmosphere, but that somehow the responses he was getting no longer made sense to him. And again, I think that's really capturing this kind of idea of unhomeliness, right? This kind of creeping sense of dread.
1: And I guess the home for Habermas, as for most Western Europeans, was liberal democracy. And of course, and he was a great defender of democracy for all of his life. In your essay, I mean, you suggest that the death of Habermas marks the symbolic end of the post-war democratic settlement itself. That's giving him a lot of historical importance. Why do you see his death as carrying that kind of significance?
0: Yeah, well, as I said, I mean, I think it is in some sense a symbolic end, right? And, you know, maybe the historians of the future will sort of see that as a kind of bookmark. And I think that he did provide a lot of kind of intellectual scaffolding and a lot of even sort of justification for how to think about that order and think about what was really happening there. And I think sort of we talk in the popular press about this idea of the rules-based international order, and Habermas doesn't use that phrase, but some of his core ideas, I think, capture and sort of try to justify the basic idea there. So in a lot of his work, especially after kind of the fall of the Berlin Wall, he talks about his project as being really rooted in what he calls the constitutionalization of international law. And that's the idea that he was really invested in this attempt to turn international law from something that was customary and sort of perhaps recognized more in its abuse than in its actual application, into something that actually had teeth and that could be compared to kind of standard administrative law within the state, right? That actually can be coercively enforced. And I think sort of you see that kind of idea in sort of the ICJ and the rise of sort of a lot of these kind of international criminal courts. And also he was a big supporter of what lawyers or international relations scholars refer to as the move from international law towards cosmopolitan law. And that's the idea that international law, right, is the law between states. Individuals have no standing in international law, right? Only states do. The idea of cosmopolitan law is this idea that if my rights are sort of infringed upon by another state and I cannot sort of get redress from that state's court system, that I can actually use international legal structures as an individual to sort of sue that state or to sort of get redress, right? So he was a big supporter of these kind of ideas, and I think those are ideas that are very much rooted in the rules-based international order. And then for him, the other big phrase that I think sort of he tried to popularize and the big idea was this idea of the post-national constellation. And that captures a lot of really fundamental ideas in his thought. The first is his real conviction regarding the dangers of nationalism and his moves to what he called the kind of constitutional patriotism, right? This idea that our sense of belonging should not be rooted in pre-political ideas.

0: politics had to catch up with economics, and that sort of politics had to move up to kind of the post-national level and to a more global level in order to be able to sort of really face down the global forces of economics. And so he saw the EU as almost a forerunner of a kind of politics where we would have these big regimes that had at least some kind of shared history, as Europe does, right, with experiences of war and sort of even of historical movements, that you could see those continental regimes coming together and establishing a new kind of politics where, instead of being a politics of anarchy, where sort of individual states would really be responding to the demands of the market, that these bigger regimes could then sort of negotiate a global domestic policy, and that's an idea he borrows from Kant, with each other to really sort of make sure that economics did not escape from the containment of politics. And I think sort of a lot of those ideas, they weren't taken up as Habermasian ideas, but I think he did, those ideas really provided a lot of the intellectual foundation and a way of thinking about what the post-war order was trying to achieve. And in that sense, I think sort of Habermas's death does symbolize or can be almost taken to sort of reflect a kind of end of those kind of optimistic ideals of this kind of post-war rules-based international order.
1: Yeah, and of course, these ideals, these commitments of Habermas, have deep roots in his early life. He was, of course, a German philosopher, which has to be significant. Can you outline the significance of that, of his Germanness, for us?
0: I mean, I think the fact that he was German was very significant, right? I think sort of the background of any philosopher or any thinker is always significant. But I think perhaps just as important, or I think sort of you can't speak about Habermas as a German without also speaking of him as a German who was born in 1929 and who sort of grew up in the Third Reich and Nazi Germany, right? So I think the timing or his generation is just as important as the fact of his Germanness. Habermas sort of talks about 1945 as being this real revelation, right, where he would go to the cinema to see the news broadcasts, and that at that point, for the first time, he really realized that he had grown up in a criminal regime, right, and that that was a real revelation for him, that he had been able to live his youth without necessarily recognizing that. And it really caused him to kind of question a lot of German traditions and even sort of really think about what it meant that sort of his childhood had seemed normal, even though it had been the Third Reich, the Holocaust was happening, there had been war. And he really thought that that was a sign that change was needed and that we really needed to think carefully. And so for him, you know, he's been referred to as a prototypical example of a non-German German, right? The German who wanted to use the experience of 1945 as a way to rebuild Germany as a universal sort of post-national republic. And in that sense, right, his Germanness and his generational identity really root his sort of attempt to sort of understand his own experience, which is very particular and rooted in that time and place, and try to sort of draw out universal lessons from it, right, about the dangers of nationalism, about the dangers of fascism, authoritarianism, and really sort of what that means for how we need to always be aware of the fact that the normalcy of our lives can really be hiding really dangerous tendencies, and that we always need to be sort of looking at who are the voiceless, who is being abused, right? And really maintain that awareness. And also, I think it roots his idea that we not only need to learn from catastrophe, but that also, hopefully, this is, I think, the hopeful aspect of his ideas, that other people can learn from the catastrophes that occur elsewhere, right? So this also, I think, roots his idea that the Holocaust, while being a very particular German experience, is also an experience that hopefully the rest of the world can learn from without having to repeat the Holocaust in other parts of the world, right? So that's, in some sense, this dialectic of universal and particular, where particular experiences can ground some forms of universal learning.
1: On ABC Radio National and ABC Listen, this is The Philosopher's Zone with me, David Rutledge, and this week we're talking about Jürgen Habermas, the great German philosopher who died in March this year. My guest is Peter Voroshek, who recently published an excellent piece on the ABC Religion and Ethics website titled, Did Jürgen Habermas's Death Also Mark the End of His Vision of Democratic Life? It's well worth a read, and you'll find a link on The Philosopher's Zone website.

0: What I find interesting is his faith in public reasoning and his belief that political power takes its legitimacy from public reasoning rather than simply, you know, the exercise of voting. So tell me more about his thinking there and how it looks in the light of today's public sphere, which increasingly seems to demonstrate the opposite of reason and deliberation.
1: Yeah, I mean, given sort of any given day you can turn on the television and watch sort of Donald Trump just spew lies, it's very hard to kind of defend the idea of a rational public sphere, to see that as kind of an empirical fact that has been instantiated in any real way. But I think the key thing to understand is that for Habermas, public reason really was a mechanism for democratic legitimacy. And if you look at his early work on the structural transformation of the public sphere, he sort of roots the very self-consciousness of the public as a kind of unified actor that has a shared interests vis-a-vis rulers, right? I mean, if he's talking about the bourgeois public sphere of the 17th and 18th century, right, where there wasn't necessarily a pre-existing popular consciousness. And at that time, really, the people did not have an identity, and politics was seen as the sphere of the court or the prerogative of the court. And for him, sort of public reason was a way for not only the people to gain that public awareness and to realize that they had not only had an interest in public policy and in politics, but also that they could use their reason and their ability to communicate with each other as a way to sort of not only surveil and sort of see what the government was doing and critique it, but also to push for their own ideas. And then not only that from the kind of side of the government, but also then to demand reasons from the government for why they were doing certain things, right? To demand justifications. And so for him, that idea of our own awareness, our ability to participate in politics, even if we don't have a kind of elected position or a formal place in the political system, but also this idea that we as the public have the right to demand reasons from our political officials, that's really at the root of his idea. And in that sense, right, the fact of the kind of seemingly rising unreasonableness of the public sphere, I think also is very useful from a Habermasian perspective in the sense that it shows that something is wrong, right? And that it almost helps us to understand why more and more people are disillusioned by politics, feel that politics does not reflect what they really desire, feel that democracy or is increasingly illegitimate. And so I think in that sense, right, as a Habermas's ideas, right, they're not only presenting a kind of ideal of how he thinks the world should function, but they also have this kind of diagnostic function where we can use that ideal as a kind of measuring stick to understand how well we're doing and to sort of diagnose problems. So I think from that perspective, the growing unreasonableness of public discourse actually, through Habermas's ideas, helps us to understand kind of what is going wrong and to think about it, to really understand why increasingly a lot of us feel that politics is becoming more illegitimate.
0: But we've been using the word ideal quite a lot here, and I wonder about the idealism of Habermas. Of course, one of the long-standing criticisms of his work has been that, you know, he has this idea of politics that's very much the idea that an academic philosopher would have, which is politics imagined as a sort of endless graduate seminar with everybody politely and patiently sitting around exchanging arguments. How fair is that criticism, would you say?
1: So, I mean, I'm not sure how well that criticism even captures what a philosophy seminar actually looks like.
0: That's right.
1: For anybody who has really been in one. But regardless of that basic problem, I think, you know, this is a common critique, and it's one that really annoyed Habermas quite a lot. And he said this a number of times. I think his position is not that sort of that that's how politics does work, or even necessarily that that's how politics should work. However, sort of his idea of communicative rationality, there he's really trying to capture the idea that when we're engaging in linguistic interactions, every time I say something, I'm implicitly making certain claims to you. And I'm saying, well, you should believe me when I say that the sky is blue, right? And that if you disagree and say, oh, well, how do you know that? That I'm then, in some sense, if we're going to maintain our linguistic interaction, that I'm then obligated to give you some reasons, right, which you could either accept or reject as to why I think that. That there was almost this obligation, if we were going to maintain that interaction, for me to give you reasons that you could accept or reject. And so in that sense, I think that's where this idea comes from. But Habermas, even though that's his linguistic, his understanding of sort of linguistic interaction, he never says that that's sort of the way politics

0: should work. He understands, right? I mean, politics is always, it occurs through institutions, and it always occurs under the pressure to make decisions, right? You cannot have kind of endless discussions in politics. But for Habermas, the important thing is that in politics, you have to maintain the same kind of belief in this kind of linguistic interaction and in the idea that we are giving reasons and can question each other. Because for him, even if we're under pressure to decide, the fact that we've gone through that process means that we all realize that those decisions are open to revision, right? Which makes it more likely that if I'm on the losing side of the argument, that I will accept that and sort of hope that I will prevail the next time we discuss whatever issue was under debate. But also, he was committed to the idea that sort of even just having that kind of discussion and giving each other those reasons, that even if it didn't lead to sort of consensus or agreement, which he didn't really expect it to, that at the very least it would lead to what he called mutual understanding, right? Where the two of us would at least understand why we thought certain things and why we disagreed, and that we would increasingly recognize each other's humanity. And again, that that would be another reason that even if we were on opposite sides of the political spectrum, that we would not see each other as enemies or sort of incomprehensible aliens, but that we would actually have a sense that we were in this project together and realize that we were perhaps both people of goodwill and that we could live together despite our disagreements. So really, I think sort of there is the kind of ideal kind of social theory in the background, but in terms of political theory, there is a recognition that consensus isn't possible, that we have to reach decisions. But there is still this idea that despite that, we still need to remain committed to giving each other reasons and to sort of acting in a way that is honest and not just sort of falsely sort of claiming certain reasons when those aren't true, right? And engaging in what Habermas called strategic interaction, where sort of I'm giving you false reasons because the reason I'm actually defending a position is because, I don't know, I'm being paid by fossil fuel companies, right? Or whatever the case may be.
1: He did believe in the authority of the better argument, of course, which I've come to think of as a little bit like free speech, you know, one of those concepts that just looks a little in need of revision in today's communication environment. And of course, politics is about power. And I'm wondering, how did power play into Habermas's analysis of democratic public opinion?
0: I mean, I think power is an interesting idea, right? Because usually we think about power and force as being somewhat different, right? And force as being something perhaps more raw, more bare, more physical. Whereas power already includes some sense that there's some reasoning behind it, that perhaps there's perhaps some legitimacy behind it. So for Habermas, right, he really does think that he doesn't think that power is a problem, but he thinks that power really should be rooted in what he called the unforced force of the better argument, right? That sort of true power in that sense was really reflected in your ability to sort of provide someone with good reasons and sort of get them on your side. And he thought that good leadership expressed power by being able to do that, right? By being able to say, look, this might be an unpopular position, right? But we really should let the migrants in, right? One of the few cases where he actually said something positive about a right-wing leader, Angela Merkel in this case, was when she let in a million refugees into Germany in 2015, right at the height of the migrant crisis in Europe. And he really saw that as an application of power because she not only reached a decision that was unpopular for her politically, but also then really engaged in a campaign of trying to convince the citizenry of Germany that this had been the right thing to do. And so that for him was a good application of power, right? He was much more concerned about applications of power that sought to shut down or avoid public debate completely. I think the classic example that maybe some listeners will know of is the example of the Historikerstreit, the historians' debate of the 1980s, where Habermas was very critical of Chancellor Helmut Kohl, who he saw as trying to sort of change the German relationship to the past and to sort of normalize the Holocaust and say, oh, the Holocaust was nothing special. The Holocaust was actually a response to the Gulag and to what was happening in the East, right? And Habermas really saw Kohl's attempts to sort of almost administratively, right, to change the wordings of memorials, to engage in a kind of different foreign policy that was based on the idea that the Holocaust was nothing special without engaging in public debate as a kind of bad application of power, or almost as an application in some sense of force in politics, right? So for him, power is important, but you always have to sort of think about power as being connected to legitimacy and being connected in the ability to really convince people and provide them with good reasons.

0: It makes me think of the, you know, the defense that we often hear put forward these days of the populist strongman, right? And this idea that says, you know, democracy is too slow, nothing gets done. What we need is the kind of ruthless leadership that cuts through all the endless deliberation and takes charge, because these are dangerous times, and dangerous times call for decisive action. And of course, that's the narrative that usually posits immigrants and people on the political left as the threat against which the strongman should be allowed to mobilise. But it's also a narrative that could apply to something like climate change or the cost of housing or wealth inequality, where I think a lot of citizens would like to see less talk and more action, even if it meant we had to have some sort of authoritarian leader who could push it all through. What might Habermas have to say about all of that?
1: Yeah, I mean, I think this is a really classic question, right, in terms of sort of the benign philosopher king who would be making the right decisions. I don't think Habermas was blind to sort of the fact that we face real factual problems of climate change, right, and sort of the rise of authoritarianism. But I don't think he thought that he could fight fire with fire in that way. And I think for him also, it was really important that politics is not only or even primarily about sort of reaching decisions and making people's material lives better in some way. Politics in many ways is about identity. It's a reflection of culture and sort of symbolic reproduction. And he was really worried about the idea that these arguments about efficiency and strategic arguments about profit and sort of what would be economically best, that those things were really crowding out politics and really sort of making people feel like they were losing control to kind of the systems of kind of bureaucracy and to the systems of economics that I was already talked about before, right, that increasingly seems to rule our lives. And so for him, the idea of giving over politics to these kind of systemic forces of power and efficiency and profit, while it might lead to maybe some objectively good decisions in the short run, is actually just going to alienate people from politics even further, even more, and in some sense lead to a growing sense of anomie, right? And actually, in the long run, make things worse for individuals, right? So in that sense, he really maintained to the end, despite all the problems and despite the kind of increasing Unheimlichkeit that he sensed in the world, he maintained his belief that democracy was really capable of solving problems, and that it really was the only approach that could solve problems without actually making the fundamental problem of our human being in the world worse. So in that sense, sort of, despite the fact that he maybe would have supported some of the decisions that a kind of divine philosopher king would make, he thought that actually sort of, that they, the long run, that that would actually just make the problem worse.
0: Peter Voroshek, he's Senior Assistant Professor in the History and Theory of European Integration at the University of Groningen in the Netherlands. And his essay, Did Jürgen Habermas's Death Also Mark the End of His Vision of Democratic Life?, is available on the ABC Religion and Ethics website. You'll find a link on our website, which is, of course, the Philosopher's Zone. And I'll just mention that this was a much longer conversation than we were able to squeeze into the radio broadcast. So if you'd like to hear the full interview, and I strongly recommend it, then check out the streaming and podcast version via ABC Listen. This episode of The Philosopher's Zone was produced on the lands of the Bundjalung people by me, David Rutledge. Thanks so much for your company, and I hope you can join me next time. Bye for now.
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0: Good morning, Sally Bothroyd with ABC News. A former public servant, the founder of an Aboriginal health service and an academic have taken home the country's highest First Nations Leadership Awards. Courtney Barrett-Peters reports from the National NAIDOC Awards in Alice Springs.
1: Pat Turner, who was the country's first Aboriginal woman to lead a Commonwealth Government department, was honoured with the event's most prestigious award, Person of the Year. Meanwhile, the founding CEO of Walgett Aboriginal Medical Service, Christine Corby, and former diplomat and academic Dr. Stephen Hagen won Female and Male Elders of the Year, respectively. The National NAIDOC Awards recognise the life-changing work of First Nations leaders who inspire and create positive change in their communities.
0: The newly appointed head of an organisation tasked with steering systemic reform in defence says she wants real change on the ground. In her first media interview, she spoke with reporter Laura Lavelle.
2: Penny Mackay is the freshly minted head of the Defence and Veterans Service Commission, established following a recommendation from the Veterans Suicide Royal Commission. She's been charged with implementing its recommendations and driving down veteran suicides. Part of that will be looking at reforming culture in defence. Commissioner Mackay says she's got a big job ahead of her and there's no silver bullets for change.
3: I would love to promise that we can change the world, but I dare say that's a little bit naive. What I want to say is that we will try our damnedest to do it.
2: The commission will soon lead a landmark inquiry into military sexual violence.
0: The death toll from a powerful earthquake which struck off the coast of the eastern Indonesian island of Flores yesterday has risen to at least 47. Indonesia correspondent Tim Swanston reports search and rescue operations are continuing.
4: The magnitude 7.7 quake struck off the coast of Flores in East Nusa Tenggara early on Saturday morning. Indonesia's Disaster Management Agency said assessments were still being carried out, but there's been damage to homes, health facilities and ports. Residents described powerful shaking that lasted a minute. Indonesia's Armed Forces has been deployed, along with the National Search and Rescue Agency, to search for survivors and bodies. Landslides have cut roads and communication and electricity networks have been cut in some areas. Tim Swanston, ABC News, Jakarta.
0: In Victoria, the world's largest wildlife vaccination mission will get underway as authorities race to protect Phillip Island's fairy penguin population from the deadly H5 bird flu strain. A little penguin was found dead this week, bringing Victoria's bird flu death toll to 74 so far. Victoria's Chief Biodiversity Officer Dr. James Todd warns that more birds will be lost despite efforts to curb the spread.
5: These represent areas that where large numbers of species aggregate, particularly in spring for feeding and breeding, and it's really conducive to the virus spreading, and we could reasonably expect large wildlife loss in those areas.
0: To sport, and in the AFL, Hawthorne and Collingwood have played out their second draw of the season to set up a five-horse race for third and fourth. ABC Sports' Aaron Bryans reports.
6: A thrilling arm wrestle at the MCG ended with Hawk Dylan Moore having a set shot after the siren to secure a win. Any score would have got the victory, but his set shot from 45 fell short and the sides became the first in history to draw twice in a campaign. Over at Adelaide Oval, Melbourne demolished Port Adelaide by 76 points, but a careless spoil from Jacob Van Rooyen left Aaliyah concussed and will likely lead to a significant suspension ahead of finals for the Demons' key forward.
0: And in cricket, Australia is batting to save the first test against Bangladesh in Darwin. At stumps on day three, Australia was 4 for 161 with Cameron Green 43 not out and Alex Carey on 19. The hosts are still 67 runs behind Bangladesh after the tourists scored 426 in reply to Australia's meagre first innings total of 198. Australian fast bowler Mitchell Stark is still confident the team can mount a challenge in the final 2 days.
7: As a batting team, Bangladesh have really showed that patience, made us bowl to them and kept us out in the field a long time. So, yeah, there's no mistaking we're a long way behind in this game, but we've still got a lot of fight and scrappiness.
0: Taking a look at the weather forecast, a slight chance of showers about the northeast Arnhem and far western Daly districts. Mostly sunny over the Top End and Carpentaria district, apart from a chance of morning fog over the eastern Carpentaria district. ABC News.

0: I'm in Lagos, Nigeria's commercial capital, and a city I've watched grow into a thriving movie-making hub. I've seen it evolve since I was a young boy when films weren't on streaming platforms. They lived out here in the open, sold in traffic, posters on shop fronts, radio jingles announcing the next big release. I watched that street-level hustle with real intrigue. It was that energy, actors and producers taking distribution into their own hands that helped turn Nollywood into one of the world's most prolific film industries. And that do-it-yourself spirit shaped how I think about storytelling. Today, I'm standing on a wide stretch of scrubland on the edge of Lagos, where plans are underway for a film city, a purpose-built home for African storytelling and training. In this program, we're following the very first steps of this ambitious idea as its backers turn ambition into reality. This is The Documentary. In the studio, Africa's first film city from the BBC World Service. I'm Samuel Okocha, a journalist, producer, and filmmaker based these days between Lagos and Abuja, and someone who's witnessed the Nollywood revolution at first hand. I remember the home video boom, sold in places that really mattered. Alaba and Idumota, two of Lagos' biggest commercial hubs, and Onitsha's Iweka Road in the east. Pound Road Aba was also in the mix. Those weren't just markets. They were the backbone of Nollywood's distribution.
1: Camera is rolling. All right, so take two, scene one, take two.
2: Sorry, excuse me, why are we having background noises now, distracting the actors?
0: Fast forward to 2026. Lagos is preparing for a revolution in Nigeria's Nollywood tale. On the outskirts of the commercial capital, a new chapter is beginning. One bringing together a fresh generation of 21st century filmmakers and storytellers.
1: What's your aperture? What are you exposing?
0: These are just some of the young filmmakers being put through their paces ahead of the building of an ambitious new film city called Kibulonia. It's a dream all those involved hope will take Africa and African filmmaking to a whole new level. The core partners and collaborators for this project are the Del York Group, a Nigerian development and media conglomerate, as well as American-based Storyland Studios. Here's Peter McGowan, their chief executive officer.
3: Storyland Studios was contracted as the master planning designer and integrator of multiple visions from different stakeholders, from the government to the film developer to the potential needs of the housing that we call story circles. We designed this as a catalyst for change, for jobs, opportunities, and economic development, but most importantly, change in the overall perception of not only Nigeria, but the entire continent of Africa.
0: And at the center of all this ambition is the man who first imagined Kibulonia, Linus Idausa, CEO of the company Del York International. The driving force behind this tremendously ambitious idea for Africa's first film city, right here on the edge of Lagos. It's early 2026 and I'm meeting Linus for the first time. Linus spent years working at the sharp end of Nigeria's media and advertising industries. He was with the US firm CNN International, where he helped Nigerian companies advertise on the network and in the process produced the commercials and short films that went with them.
4: I'm an accidental creative. It pretty much started from a kind of love relationship that I had with CNN. We kind of saw a gap very clearly as to how authentic African stories could be told and the representations made by corporates on the platform. I saw firsthand the genius that lies within Nigeria's creative industry. Young talents who could produce themes that would blow your mind. So that initiated our first partnership with the New York Film Academy, having trained over 30,000 young creative individuals, from music to film production to cinematography, woodwork, architecture, and all of that. This was one of the foundational stages for what set out for us to start our capacity building company for the creative industries.
5: But I wanted to understand the deeper spark. What made Linus believe a project on the scale of our new film City was even possible?
4: In Nigeria and across Africa, we have some of the most powerful, genius talents you'll find anywhere in the world. I remember a major event that was a very defining moment for me. We had just finished a program that was designed for people in the Niger Delta area. We had gotten ex-militants who wanted to find new ways of thinking their lives going forward. And so we came up with a program to see how we could get them to begin to tell stories using cameras rather than using guns. It speaks to the genius that exists within the young minds we have in country. I went to Abuja, the capital city, and I saw a mammoth crowd. They were all cramped in a stadium, hundreds of thousands of young, creative people applying for one job from one government agency. And on the news that evening, about 7 to 8 people died in the stampede. It struck a chord in me that creative, gifted people had to be killed because of that desire to better themselves. That event is what I can trace back to, one of the engines that got me thinking about addressing the biggest challenge that the industry has, which I believe is structure.
5: Of course, even without a film city, Nigeria already shines on the global film stage. It's world famous for Nollywood, a name people recognize as quickly as Hollywood or Bollywood. But fame is one thing and scale is another. I wanted to understand just how successful Nollywood really is. So I've come to meet Dr. Shuaibu Oseni. He heads Nigeria's National Film and Video Censors Board.
6: It's a multi-billion dollar industry that's created employment for a huge number of talents. It has contributed to our GDP. In terms of production, we are the continent's leading production machine. At the Censors Board, we receive about 2,500 films in a year. There are a lot others that are uploaded without coming here because you can upload from your phone.
5: What kind of impact would you say Nollywood has had on the Lagos economy?
6: It has exposed Lagos in so many ways. Most of the production studios are here. They were paying taxes to the Lagos state government. I also know that the best of the movie markets are in Lagos. The only aspect where I know that we are losing a lot of revenue is the fact that there are no production lots, no big studios to carry out post-production. So they shoot here and then they go abroad to go and do post-production. The filmmaker goes to Bulgaria, goes to South Africa. So those revenues go there. We've just had some flickers at some festivals. We may need to be more deliberate in making sure that we have theatrical releases internationally, because that's where the real money is.
5: Even though Nollywood has improved tremendously, there is also tremendous room for improvement in terms of what is achievable.
6: Yes, very well. We've conquered the continent. Our industry have given birth to other industries. Gollywood, Ugandan wood, Gambian wood. We've inspired production there. And so now it is time for us to begin to think about, you know, conquering the world.
5: The film city that is springing up in Lagos, what kind of impact do you think that would have?
6: Tremendous impact. One of the problems that we have is that we lack the infrastructure to make movies. What is called the film city now, you write there, you create there, you produce there, and you get out to the market.
4: Nollywood, it's a success story that has been happening without the support of the private sector or heavily the government. It grew organically by itself. But I think that the ways that we come in to find ways of complementing that success story,
7: There's always been the need for Nigeria's creative industry to have a home, a place where all can go to experience creativity at its best. What if we had the power to change the future of African creativity? What if there was a city where stories are born? This is the beginning of a new community, a new ecosystem, a new city.
8: So, the name Kibolania, where does that come from?
4: It was curled from the most ancient name of Africa, which was called Al-Kibulan, the mother of mankind, the Garden of Eden, as they called it at the time. And so Kibulania represents a place that brings memory of our true African identity that we intend to bring back with this project. And so when you walk into this place, you feel like you've been transported into a totally different world, a world where Africans in diaspora, the historians who have read about what Africa truly represented, begins to see a coordinated system that is driven by the spirit of excellence, but most importantly, the power of narrative storytelling that is meant to reveal what it really means to be an African.
9: Wow. Why Lagos? And why now?
4: Lagos has become that cultural capital for the creativity that not just Nigeria, but Africa represents. So then why now? I don't think the world has yet seen the creative genius of our fashion designers, of our gamers, of our broadcast journalists, of filmmakers. I think there's no better time to be able to show that through authentic African genius in creative storytelling and productions.
8: And it's not just filmmakers here who see the potential.
10: We're talking about how can we get U.S. companies to come and invest.
8: That's Will Stevens, the former U.S. Consul General here in Lagos.
10: For nearly a decade, the U.S. consulate has been supporting Delure Creative Arts with grants and so much more.
8: So what will the film city mean in practice? What's the vision for this structure we keep hearing about?
4: So Kibulania is a creative technology district that is designed specifically to address the latest challenges that we have within the creative industry that captures some of the most brilliant talents from across Africa within the creative and tech industries. They will be trained in our first of its kind creative technology university that we're building. It is also going to house a creative industrial district that would house sound stages, production theaters, workshops, where these talents will be able to produce firsthand within the same location products that will be exported, products that will be consumed domestically as well. It will have a residential township where these creative minds could actually live, work, and play. And on the back of it, a tourism-driven, Africa-themed park that would also celebrate the genius of our culture. We also want a place that these young creatives can live, work, and play and exchange ideas, inspire themselves, live in campuses that have African themes that reminds them of what they have done in the past and what the future could actually look like, to create an opportunity for experimenting different ideas around creative products that could be exported to the world. And so for us, this is more than a business or a project. This is more like a calling.
11: So this is Mr. Kinder.
8: It's April 2026, and I'm sitting in on one of the early project meetings.
12: That aspect of the communication plan has to be more the community. Like I always say to you guys, we don't want to speak above their heads. From experience, it's important.
8: There's a lot of attention on communication. How the project is explained, how the community hears it, how government interprets it. Clarity and alignment are the constant watchwords.
12: We've had this issue in the past, so when we're doing, we're explaining, so things don't get lost in translation.
8: And then there's the practical issues of construction. And at this meeting, fencing.
13: Regarding fencing, because we are trying to do a new type of fence, I was able to get that we had gotten quotes.
5: The fencing comes up several times. Quotes, designs, long-term suitability. It's one of the first visible elements of the site, and the team wants to get it right.
13: We'll make a decision on what type of fence we want to use. That could take about less than a week, right?
5: Sitting here, you get a sense of how many moving parts there are at this stage.
13: We are following up as much as we can, really.
5: This isn't a neat linear build. The plan for Kebulania keeps shifting, and running through it all is one man trying to hold the finance, the politics, and the creative ambition in his head at the same time.
4: I often joke with myself that I'm a hydra-headed monster. I have my hands in a number of things on a daily basis. My day starts out with, of course, giving thanks to God for being alive and giving us this vision, talking with my team whenever I get the chance to do that, finding out where things are, increasing confidence in the project where it needs to be, because when you're doing projects like this, every setback can be a forum for doubt.
5: Can you describe a recent day that captures the reality?
4: You get, for example, to spend thousands of dollars to hire some of the best hands and minds to build a project, and then you come to terms with the fact that they might not be built out for it. They might not understand the nuances of taking ownership of a vision, and you'd have to deal with issues of cancelled flights when you have meetings with potential investors in the Middle East or in the US. We're still very much in the phase where a lot of thinking, a lot of learning is needed. Discipline, focus is needed.
5: What unexpected skills or instincts have you had to develop along the way?
4: Patience. patience. To also be able to understand people's perception around projects like this. Because there have been several projects that have been tried like this before now. And you find people doubting, oh, can you guys really do this? The environment can be structurally challenging to get certain things done sometimes. And if you rely on the inadequacies, the shortcomings, you won't be able to get anything done.
5: What parts of the work keeps you awake at night?
4: It's important getting this right. That's what keeps me awake at night. The details, like what are we missing? What is happening in the world today? What do we learn from the success stories and the failures of projects of this kind globally?
5: What has surprised you?
4: It is so strange that potential investors or people who are familiar with the potential that exists within the creative and tech industries have not been able to grasp the immense opportunity that lies within a country like Nigeria and some of these African countries. And those also who are in the commercial banks still haven't yet grappled with the opportunity that lies within this space. That for me has been a massive surprise. It is something that reinforces our belief in the fact that once we are able to get this up and running, then it will be a totally different story.
5: And as Linus and his team navigate those shifting sands, there's another challenge on the horizon, one that isn't about land or funding or timelines, but about the future of creativity itself.
4: We are leveraging on AI. Some years ago, we're thinking about tons of sound stages, big sound stages for productions and all that. Now we're thinking about virtual sound stages. We're thinking about post-production services. What would it look like? You know, what type of post-production services do we need? All that is changing with the emphasis we've had on animations, rendering farms, the type of equipment needed to produce these themes. We're seeing new ways of adapting new technologies around AI to facilitate the type of creative products that come out of Kebulania.
5: So it's May the 15th, 2026, and I've just switched my phone to see a flurry of messages from the team inviting me at short notice to a very special day.
9: It turns out the site of the film city is going to be blessed today by the local community. Ooh, okay. So brilliant. But it's going to take me ages to get there. I better get out my bed and in the shower. It's over 3 hours later and I've now arrived at the palace. And wow, it's packed. So many people here. The palace is the seat of the traditional ruler for the Ejiri community in the Epe area of Lagos, which covers the Film City site. I've arrived just in time to hear an address from the Oba, or the Kabiyesi, or what some might call the king.
14: And for this project, we'll agree to well-founded non-same support.
9: The Oba is welcoming everyone involved in the project. Linus is here along with other stakeholders and members of the community. And there's a very special welcome for a Chinese guest, Diana Chen, who is vice chairman of the China-Africa Business Council.
14: I'm welcoming our big Madame the Chairman of Beijing Motors with all our... To tell our big beautiful from China, come and say to
9: the Chinese community here in Lagos are very supportive of the Film City project.
15: We share one gene, we work together, we make the gene happen. As a fight chief of Nigeria, I will do my job for this community.
9: From the celebrations in the palace, we're off to the site. This Film City site covers about 100 hectares, roughly 247 acres, set inside Ejiri's wider 10,000 acres. All of Nigeria's different faith communities are represented here today, and the ceremony is being led by the Oba.
16: Father, we commit this land into your hands.
17: Amen.
16: Let it be fruitful.
17: Amen.
16: Let it be fruitful.
17: Amen.
16: Let it be fruitful.
17: Amen.
9: The Oba's blessing is followed by prayers from other faiths. So Linus talks about creating an authentic film city in Lagos. And today has certainly felt very authentically African.
18: So let's stand up. Stand up.
9: And those authentic filmmakers of the future are already here, being put through their paces at the Del York Training Academy in the center of Lagos.
18: Because we are, it's going to be a wide shot. Chine, what's your character name?
19: Tommy.
18: The way you dropped that bag, it was abrupt.
9: And the types of films being made here are tremendously diverse, including drama, history, romance, comedy, and animation.
20: 7 films I've directed, but I feel like I needed more knowledge, so I came here to learn, so that when I do films, I'll be able to say, okay, like people just, I feel this thing, I want to know what the lights, the camera, everything is saying.
21: I don't know if you're aware of a project called Cabolinia. It's actually an African city film project. What kind of impact do you think such a facility is going to have?
20: It's going to help Nollywood grow in ways that it has not grown before. So with that kind of thing, we'll have our sets, we'll have our ghetto sets, we'll have our express, we'll have our train stations, we'll have our offices.
22: And 3, 2, 1, action!
9: The blessing I witnessed in May was the spark. The build is still to come. I've only captured a tiny snapshot of this project in its design and development stages. But I'm told people will see the vision for Cabolinia, not just on paper, but in some ways physically on the ground by the end of 2027. You've been listening to the documentary In the Studio, Africa's First Film City. It was presented by me, Samuel Okocha, in Lagos. The producer is Ashley Byrne,
21: and it was a Made in Manchester production for the BBC World Service.
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19: The end of the affair. How did a 75-year romance between the Labor Party and the Catholic

0: church come crashing down. This is the Religion and Ethics Report. Andrew West on ABC Radio National, ABC Listen, and across the Pacific on Radio Australia. And that story soon. Let's start, though, in New South Wales, where the Independent Commission Against Corruption is investigating alleged links between the head office of Catholic schools, not the schools themselves, and a sub-faction of the Liberal Party. The head of ABC Religion, Noel Debien, has been watching this story. Noel, welcome. What do we know so far?
1: So far, we know that ICAC is investigating allegations of illegal donations that were used to fund branch stacking within the New South Wales Liberal Party. And this was through an organisation known as the Reformers. Not easily identifiable, but it's there. And it concerns people from the Liberal Party in the New South Wales division over a four-year period up to 2023.
0: And the way that the money was allegedly given to this sub-faction, the Reformers, what was the mechanism and how does it embroil Catholic Schools New South Wales, which, as we say, it's not the schools themselves, it's a peak body?
1: Effectively, what ICAC is investigating are consultancies, so that what it looks like might have happened is that people were employed by Catholic Schools New South Wales, but they were working for the Liberal Party faction to ensure that Conservative candidates were being promoted, effectively branch stacking.
0: So is the allegation that these were effectively shadow employees? They were on the payroll of Catholic Schools New South Wales, but there's no trace of any work that they did for the organisation?
1: It's very difficult to nail it down, but ICAC is being very thorough about this. It's going through document after document. It's going through invoice after invoice, trying to show, is there any work here to be shown? And so far, it's not proving much at all. It doesn't look kosher.
0: What was the stated motivation for these people who were employed nominally by Catholic Schools New South Wales for their involvement in this sub-faction?
1: It's part of the culture wars, you might like to say. They think real conservatism is dying and that it needs to be renewed so that the party delivers a proper conservative platform. And it's also, it seems, quite integrated to Opus Dei, of all things. This makes it even more fascinating that on the board there's a member of Opus Dei. There are members of Opus Dei working in consulting or associates of Opus Dei. They may not be actual members, but they could be associates. And there seems to be this conservative but small part of the Catholic Church has a considerable representation inside Catholic Schools New South Wales, and that seems to have connected also to the conservative faction within the Liberal Party.
0: And Noel, just to be clear though, there is no suggestion that individual Catholic schools have misappropriated any money. This is focused entirely on this particular entity, Catholic Schools New South Wales.
1: And Catholic Schools New South Wales is a private company, limited by guarantee. Its board's appointed by the 11 bishops of New South Wales, and it effectively redistributes government money, government funding, according to need.
0: Noel, many thanks indeed. Well, the revelations from ICAC have angered many who work in Catholic schools. The Independent Teachers Union, which covers staff, is demanding greater transparency with funding. So is Anne Benjamin. She's a highly respected educator, a former director of schools for the Parramatta Diocese. How does Anne Benjamin feel about the revelations?
2: Like many other people who work in Catholic education, I couldn't quite believe it at first. The allegations were so way off beam in terms of what normally happens in the sector. And then as I thought about it, and some of the reports refer to Catholic Schools New South Wales, even though we're talking about individuals within that body, I became a little bit angry and concerned about the impact that had on those good men and women out in the schools and in the diocesan school systems who have nothing to do with that. And they're doing their job faithfully day after day.
0: Yeah, you as the director of education for a specific diocese, you had a hands-on role in schools. What does Catholic Schools New South Wales do, though? Is it running schools?
2: Absolutely not. Catholic Schools New South Wales has no operational involvement in the conduct of schools. That happens, as you indicated, either

0: at the diocesan level or in some individual congregational schools. Catholic Schools New South Wales, or its predecessor, was established in 1974 to act as an agent, an advocate for Catholic schools in the disbursement of funds, because obviously neither federal nor state governments wanted to have to deal with nearly 600 individual schools. That's not feasible. It is a mechanism of convenience for the government as much as anyone else.
1: So it means the government only has to talk to one body that supposedly speaks for all the other Catholic school dioceses.
0: Absolutely, but not in any operational sense.
1: Right.
0: The principals and the teachers in the Diocese of Parramatta, for example, they report ultimately through the director appointed by the bishop to the Bishop of the Diocese, and that happens across the 11 dioceses in New South Wales.
1: Does Catholic Schools New South Wales disperse money, though?
0: It does disperse the money that comes in.
1: But it doesn't spend it?
0: It doesn't spend it. Even in the disbursement of funds, there are quite complex formula and mechanisms for that dispersal, so that provision is made for remote schools, small schools, Aboriginal students and those in greater need and so on.
1: Yeah, but you know why I'm asking this? Because there'll be people who hear only the headline figure, Catholic Schools New South Wales making, in the headlines, illegal donations to one section of a political party. They'll be raising questions about public funding. What do you say to those concerns?
0: I would want to assure taxpayers, but also assure the parents of children in Catholic schools, that the money that they contribute to the education of children in Catholic schools is used with great care at the diocesan and system level. Mm. There is a great diligence, a sense of stewardship. People know it's not their money, and the attempt to get the best value for the dollar is something that is, it's also governed by good protocols and good governance and checks and balances at the diocesan level.
1: Who appoints the board, though, of Catholic Schools New South Wales? Because no one suggested any wrongdoing on the part of the board, but boards these days often take a light-touch approach to administration, which has its problems. It's certainly been the case in universities, the light-touch administration. Who appoints the boards of Catholic Schools New South Wales?
0: I assume it is the bishops. I stand to be corrected on that. It is a long time I haven't had any involvement with this new body, which came into being in 2019, replacing an older body, the Catholic Education Commission of New South Wales. That was a more representative body, but it wasn't a board, and the new structure is a board.
1: Given that part of the task of Catholic Schools New South Wales was lobbying, it's natural that political people will gravitate to those jobs, isn't it?
0: I have no issue with politics. Yeah. I think it serves a very valuable public service. But in these roles, the primary thing where I sit as a Catholic educator is the mission. And that is what takes priority. That's what people are appointed to leadership roles for, whether it's the leadership of a school, the leadership of a system, or leadership of a health or welfare or any Catholic agency. The primary purpose must be one of the mission comes first. Some people have got more political skills than others, but that is a different issue. I think that's a lowercase p.
1: Yeah. In a piece for the Sydney Morning Herald, you spoke about the effect of these ICAC hearings on those who work and learn under what you call the umbrella of Catholic schools. Mm. What did you mean by that, Anne?
0: When people who are working in a Catholic school hear and read about Catholic Schools New South Wales being under question because representatives have been called before ICAC as witnesses, somehow or other there's a taint that gets associated with them, even if in the daily operation they're at least two steps removed. Mm. I mean, most people, teachers and parents in the local school, even the education office in the diocese doesn't mean much to them, really. But Catholic Schools New South Wales is two steps removed, but it still carries that umbrella of Catholic education.
1: Do you worry, Anne, that the damaging headlines will

0: one to say that if there is any cause for scrutiny, we shouldn't hold back. And if things have been corrupted or allegedly corrupted and not used for their proper purpose, scrutiny is demanded and ICAC is the right place.
1: Yeah, well, that brings me to my next point, Anne. You're a respected former executive in the school sector. Public funds, you say, have been administered by and large with great diligence. But does this specific organisation, Catholic Schools New South Wales, require an urgent public audit?
0: I would be surprised if something isn't in train already. Certainly people are saying, how did this happen? How could this happen? Internally or independently, it would be appropriate if anything is proved.
1: Mm. I mean, you didn't run Catholic Schools New South Wales. You had, as I say, a more hands-on job running the schools in a specific diocese. But would you be scratching your head if you were in charge saying, well, what are these people doing for the salaries that we pay them? What are these consultants delivering for what we're paying them? I suspect you'd be scratching your head asking for a bit of job performance review there.
0: I've spent the years since I was in the role of director doing just those kind of reviews in different education offices or boards, education boards around the country and of other directors. Certainly the notion of the consultants, I was certainly not aware that those consultancies were in place, nor do I know what they were used for, but it seems that's shared by others.
1: Dallas McInerney, the chief executive, again, no findings against him, no judgment of wrongdoing, we're not prejudging ICAC, but he was very publicly involved in the Liberal Party. The National Church Life Survey tells us that churchgoers are involved in lots of other civic organisations, charities, aid organisations, sport, the Rotary Club, the Lions Club. Naturally, they'll be involved in local political parties. Nothing wrong with that. But I wonder, Anne, whether you see a red flag about a specific group within the church becoming too publicly aligned or even privately aligned with a specific group within a political party.
0: I think you've answered the question yourself, Andrew, in the way you've asked it. I certainly know that I would not have been involved in any political party while I held that kind of office. And I think others would take the same position.
1: Mm. Do the bishops, just finally, Anne, do the bishops need to be more active in scrutinising these organisations?
0: Whoever is responsible, wherever there are funds involved, whether they're the private funds of families and parents who make hard decisions about sending their kids to school, or public funding, it all needs to be treated with great respect and a sense of stewardship and attention to how it's used.
1: I guess my direct question to you is, Anne, would you be emailing the bishops in New South Wales and saying, our own commission of inquiry, please?
0: That gives me something to meditate about tonight.
1: Anne, thank you very much for joining us on the program.
0: Thank you, Andrew.
1: And Anne Benjamin is the former Director of Schools for the Parramatta Catholic Diocese. She's also the co-author with Charles Burford of a new book, Leadership After the Synod. It argues for shared leadership among the church and the men and women in the pews. And this is the Religion and Ethics Report on ABC Radio National with me, Andrew West. So how have Catholics found a home for themselves in the Liberal Party, especially given its early history as a bastion of Australia's Protestant establishment? Well, it's due in large part to the end of a long romance between the Catholic Church and the Labor Party. Dr. Jeff Kilday is the author of the new book, Iron Law No More, The Rise and Demise of the Catholic Labor Alliance in Australia.
2: One of the things I say in the book is that the traditional idea of Catholics and Labor has given way largely to Catholics in the coalition. The recent discussions at ICAC indicate that, yes, there are significant sections of the Liberal Party that are Catholic, and what's important is to say socially conservative Catholics. Again, I make that distinction in the book because after the Catholics came back following the demise of the DLP, some Catholics would go back to voting Labor, but they would be more of those who were traditional Laborists, Whereas socially conservative Catholics,

0: came into the Liberal Party. And what they did is not only find a home for themselves there, but affected the policies of the Liberal Party.
1: Yeah, and when you refer, by the way, to the DLP, you're referring to the Democratic Labor Party, a short-lived, relatively small party, but it became a bridge, in a way, for a lot of middle-class Catholics, a lot of white-collar Catholics, to move from Labor to the Coalition.
0: Very much so, very much so. Catholics who traditionally had voted Labor got out of the habit of doing so by giving their first preferences to the DLP, the Democratic Labor Party, and their second preference to the Liberal Party, in order to keep the Labor Party out of government until it had purged itself of the communist influence which they said was there. The DLP having met its demise in the mid-70s, those Catholics who had voted the DLP had to then decide where they would vote. And many of them had lost the habit of voting for the ALP.
1: Yeah.
0: Many of those, particularly the socially conservative, particularly those who had risen into the middle class, found a home in the Liberal Party and were quite comfortable voting for the Liberal Party.
1: Yes, and as we point out on this program, there's no issue with people being socially conservative. And this young group in the Liberal Party at the moment, they style themselves as the Reformers. They did want to see more of their social conservatism reflected in the Liberal Party. What today would have made the Liberal Party an attractive vehicle for them?
0: The Labor Party, in many ways, has adopted progressive social ideas on things such as abortion, same-sex marriage, euthanasia, which to many socially conservative Catholics that is something they're not prepared to support, whereas they might find in the Liberal Party their views are more acceptable than in the Labor Party.
1: Now, let's go to your book. It's called Iron Law No More, The Rise and Demise of the Catholic Labor Alliance in Australia. What was the Iron Law, Jeff, that has crumbled?
0: Well, the Iron Law was that for a Catholic to succeed and to participate and succeed in politics, one had to join the Labor Party because the non-Labor parties were a closed shop who did not welcome Catholics. The Iron Law was that for Catholics to succeed in politics, you had to be in the Labor Party.
1: Yeah. There's a fascinating bit of data in the book. It's worth pointing out. 1949, it's the Chifley Labor government, Chifley himself a Catholic. 62% of Labor MPs were Catholic. 62% of Labor MPs were Catholic in 1949. 5.5% of non-Labor MPs were Catholic. How did this close relationship between Labor and Catholicism reach that point?
0: In the early part of the century, there were both pull and push factors. Some of the pull factors, the things that attracted Catholics to the Labor Party, was a common idea of the need to improve the lot of the working class, to have legislation that enhanced workers' rights. Many Catholics, because of their position in the working class, supported that idea.
1: The longest open wound for a long time between the Catholics and the Labor Party was over state aid to schools. Now, interestingly, Robert Menzies, the brilliant politician that he was, from a Presbyterian Victorian background, he discovers an opening here with Catholics. It's the first of what ultimately became quite a torrent of Catholics out of the Labor Party. What does Menzies do that wedges Labor? And who's the interesting person who brings it all together again, who heals the wound for Labor?
0: The issue of state aid comes up in the early 1960s, and Catholic schools, of course, were being supported totally by the Catholic people. There was no state aid for the schools. And the Labor Party had taken a strong position against state aid for Catholic schools. Menzies saw the opportunity because New South Wales, in the Archdiocese of Canberra-Goulburn, the Catholics actually, what was called a strike, not really a strike, but they
1: shut down the school for several
0: weeks.
1: Yeah,
0: they shut down the
1: school. And said, if you don't give us aid, we'll basically send all the kids to the state schools. And the state school was overwhelmed.
0: Yes. So Menzies saw that opportunity and he... It was quite a minor start to it, just funding of school science blocks. The Labour Party initially didn't want to touch it at all, and so it meant that those DLP supporters, particularly as more and more the issue of state aid became important, that reinforced them in their determination that there should not be a Labour government.
1: Yeah, but it took one particular Labour leader, born a Baptist, to heal this wound.
0: You're talking about Gough?
1: I am.
0: Gough could see a lot of the policies, traditional policies of the Labour Party, were not helping them electorally. So Gough Whitlam was determined to move the Labour Party on, and issues such as state aid and anti-communism and so forth that had been such a problem for Labour in the 50s and early 60s, he was able to brush that aside and persuade the party that, yes, they've got to compete on this issue of state aid. And so it then became a non-issue between the parties. Both parties then started to support state aid. But it had, for a while, been a wedge issue that Menzies very cleverly was able to use.
1: You trace, Jeff, in the book, the decisive shift of the Catholic vote to the 1996 election with John Howard. Why?
0: Good question, because, as I also say in the book, from about the mid-1970s, the iron law is starting to look a bit shaky because there are more and more Catholics becoming members of the non-Labour parties in the Parliament. And in fact, in 1975, at the double dissolution election in 1975, you have for the first time a situation where there are more Catholics on the non-Labour side of the House of Representatives than are Catholics. It's only 13 to 12, but when you look back during the 50s and early 60s, when John Cramer was the sole Catholic on the non-Labour side of the House.
1: And John Cramer, just a footnote, John Howard's predecessor in the federal seat of Bennelong.
0: Indeed, yes. You're getting that shift starting to take place, but it takes another, basically a generation, for it to be reflected in the 1996 election when, for the first time, more Catholics vote for the coalition parties than for the Labour Party. And I try to explain that by saying, well, the demise of the iron law is not an event. It's a process, and it takes a while.
1: Yeah. Yes, John Howard articulated family values, small-c conservatism, that would have appealed to many traditional Catholics.
0: Yes.
1: But he was a laissez-faire man on economics. Were Catholics nervous about that? He certainly hadn't unveiled work choices. That was a decade later. But were socially conservative Catholics a little bit suspicious of John Howard's laissez-faire policies?
0: I think it's reflected in the elections that follow the 1996 election. 1998 is the GST election, and it was also in the wake of the Native Title Amendments. And Catholics swing back to the Labour Party, 1998. 2001, 2007, Catholics swing back to the Labour Party. And their issues when we had the asylum seekers in 2001, 2007 is the work choices. So we've got a position where, unlike in the first three quarters of the century when Catholics voted Labour, the iron law, you're getting a situation where Catholics are assessing the issues on their merits and are changing their view. But if you look at the whole of the elections of the 21st century, of the first nine elections of the 21st century, six were ones in which more Catholics voted for the non-Labour Party than for the Labour Party.
1: Yeah. I said in this book, I said that I loved characters. We talked about one character, Cardinal Moran. You don't spend a lot of time on this character, but just tell me about the wonderfully named John Martyr, because he encapsulates in so many ways, Jeff, your story. He encapsulates this book about the rise and demise of the Catholic Labour Alliance. Yeah. Who was John Martyr?
0: Yes, he does indeed. He starts out as being a Catholic Labour person.
1: And militant, quite radical as a young man.
0: Yes, he's from Victoria, where the anti-communist campaign was at its strongest. So he is part of that anti-communist campaign, and he is then expelled from the Labour Party. He then looks around for somewhere else to go, and he supports those who split from the Labor Party, and they were initially called the Australian Labor Party Anti-Communist. And it's not until 1957 that they adopt the name the Democratic Labor Party, DLP. He supports that ALP anti-communist group. He moves to Western Australia. He becomes quite a senior member of the DLP in Western Australia. But then he eventually seeks pre-selection and gains it

0: once the DLP is demised, he seeks pre-selection and gains it for the Liberals. And he becomes then a Member of Parliament for the Liberal Party. Mm. So he has done that shift right from being traditional Labor through DLP and into the Liberal Party. And he is a very socially conservative. He is opposed to legislation on divorce, for instance, and other social issues. He is able to find a home in the Liberal Party that he can no longer find in the Labor Party. And I think he's a great example of how that sort of Catholic went that way.
1: Just one final point, though, Jeff. Can the Labor Party recapture long-term the Catholic vote, a majority Catholic vote, maybe by being a little more pluralist in the positions that it takes? Maybe that means less doctrinaire on social liberalism, which seems to be the case today. I'm wondering if there's a way of resurrecting that alliance.
0: Firstly, I'd say I don't think there is such a thing as the Catholic vote. And even more so today, I spend a bit of time in the book discussing the question of who is a Catholic. We hear the terms conservative Catholic and progressive Catholic as if there's just sort of a binary divide, but there is not. And ultimately, I come to the conclusion that even trying to fit it onto a spectrum doesn't help, and that you need a series of Venn diagrams, because what Catholics believe these days is quite diverse. You can call yourself and be a practicing Catholic, and yet you might find yourself at odds with other practicing Catholics over various issues. Oftentimes you do see, say, progressive Catholics joining up with atheists and humanists, and conservative Catholics joining up with Protestants, evangelicals. So I think it's no longer possible for either party to claim Catholics as their own, whatever they seek to do.
1: Dr. Jeff Kilday, he's the author of the new book, Iron Law No More, The Rise and Demise of the Catholic Labor Alliance in Australia. It's out now. Jeff, thank you very much for joining us on the Religion and Ethics Report.
0: And thank you, Andrew, for having me.
1: And there's a longer version of that discussion with Jeff Kilday when you go to our website or follow our podcast on ABC Listen. That's it for this episode. Thanks to producer Mandy Roberts and engineer Antonia Gucci. I'm Andrew West. Join us again for the Religion and Ethics Report.
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7: This is Julian Morrow with you here on ABC Radio National, and we are coming up to the 7 o'clock news. On Sunday Extra today, move over Brexit. We'll look at the new big referendum, the next big referendum on EU membership. We'll also try to raise $500 billion from global tax evaders. And if you think that sounds hard, wait till you hear about the bone-crunching sport of para ice hockey, profiled in the new documentary, Hard as Puck. That's all coming up after the news on Sunday Extra. It's 7 o'clock.

0: Recognition for Australia's leading lights at the National NAIDOC Awards in Alice Springs. Rescue efforts continue in Flores after yesterday's subsea earthquake and a vaccination program to protect Victoria's fairy penguins. This is ABC News. Good morning. I'm Sally Bothroyd. A former public servant, the founder of an Aboriginal health service and an academic have taken home the country's highest First Nations Leadership Awards. Courtney Barrett-Peters reports from the National NAIDOC Awards in Alice Springs.
1: Pat Turner, who was the country's first Aboriginal woman to lead a Commonwealth Government department, was honoured with the event's most prestigious award, Person of the Year. Meanwhile, the founding CEO of Walgett Aboriginal Medical Service, Christine Corby, and former diplomat and academic Dr. Stephen Hagen won Female and Male Elders of the Year, respectively. The National NAIDOC Awards recognise the life-changing work of First Nations leaders who inspire and create positive change in their communities.
0: The death toll from a powerful earthquake which struck off the coast of the eastern Indonesian island of Flores yesterday has risen to at least 47. Indonesia correspondent Tim Swanston reports search and rescue operations are continuing.
2: The magnitude 7.7 quake struck off the coast of Flores in East Nusa Tenggara early on Saturday morning. Indonesia's Disaster Management Agency said assessments were still being carried out, but there's been damage to homes, health facilities and ports. Residents described powerful shaking that lasted a minute. Indonesia's Armed Forces has been deployed, along with the National Search and Rescue Agency, to search for survivors and bodies. Landslides have cut roads and communication and electricity networks have been cut in some areas. Tim Swanston, ABC News, Jakarta.
0: The freshly minted commissioner of a new organisation set up to fix systemic issues in defence says she's not afraid to make calls that could upset the government. Laura Lavelle spoke with the commissioner.
3: The Defence and Veterans Service Commission was a recommendation of the Royal Commission into Defence and Veterans Suicide. Penny Mackay has recently been appointed as the new commissioner, tasked with ensuring the recommendations of the Mammoth Probe work to reduce suicides and improve well-being. One of the first issues the commissioner will reckon with is military sexual violence, with a landmark inquiry set to begin later this year.
4: I think we're going to hear some really traumatic, disturbing experiences from people with lived experience of military sexual violence.
3: A date for hearings as part of that inquiry are yet to be announced.
0: An Australian immigration expert says he wouldn't be surprised if the federal government seeks to cut the number of working holiday visas in an effort to reduce migration intake. The government has paused working holiday visa applications for 24 countries, only 6 weeks after they opened. Former Deputy Secretary of the Department of Immigration, Abul Rizdi, says the government is unlikely to renegotiate visa cap numbers with each country, but they could cut other visa types.
5: You can really only make changes that are outside existing agreements with countries. One obvious example is the third working holiday maker option, which was introduced during COVID. COVID's now over. That was introduced unilaterally. The government could remove that without offending any country.
0: A Phillip Island penguin in Victoria has died from bird flu as the urgent mission to vaccinate the island's penguin population intensifies. Rosie Barnett reports.
6: A little penguin from the Phillip Island population has become the first to contract the deadly H5 virus, bringing the state's bird flu death toll to 74. It's ramped up the urgency to protect the treasured species with the world's largest ever wildlife vaccination program beginning tomorrow. Vets and biodiversity experts hope to vaccinate around 5,000 Phillip Island penguins, but warn it is highly likely this latest case will not be isolated, and many more penguins could be lost before the vaccinations can take effect. It's one of three bird flu deaths announced this weekend, with a great crested tern found dead in East Gippsland and another on the Mornington Peninsula.
0: Meanwhile, authorities in the Northern Territory say at this point it's inevitable the H5 strain of bird flu will reach the NT, but they're doing what they can to prepare. Authorities are sampling water and droppings in areas where large populations of birds are known to gather, with the Top End coastline and Barkly Lakes regions of particular concern. The NT's Chief Veterinary Officer, Sue Fitzpatrick, is also urging backyard bird owners to be vigilant.
7: The number one priority is to protect their birds from wild birds and that includes enclosing their runs, putting cover over the runs, food and water supplies, ensuring that they're out of the way of the wild birds.
0: About 50,000 gun licence holders will be affected by the new firearms law and gun buyback scheme being introduced by the New South Wales and federal governments. New South Wales is the first jurisdiction to announce the scheme, proposed after the terrorist shooting at Bondi Beach in Sydney's east in December. From the 2nd of November, gun owners will receive compensation of up to $1,000 for each firearm held above the new legal limits. A second phase of the scheme will begin next year, setting compensation for higher value firearms worth up to $10,000. MasterCard says a payments outage which affected shoppers across Australia has now been resolved.

0: involved. Here's Frances Dew with the details.
1: The company says transactions were declined for a period of time on Saturday. Shoppers in several states reported problems paying by card, using Apple Pay, withdrawing cash, and using travel cards. The Commonwealth Bank described it as a global MasterCard issue. One Victorian shopper told the ABC she had to leave more than $200 worth of groceries behind after multiple cards were declined. Outage tracker Down Detector recorded more than 1,700 reports of MasterCard issues at one point during the afternoon.
0: Turning to sports news now, and with all the latest results, here's Chris Mitchell.
2: A thrilling game in the AFL between Hawthorn and Collingwood at the MCG ended in a 92-92 draw. The Hawks' Dylan Moore had a set shot after the siren to win the game, but it fell short. The Hawthorn coach, Sam Mitchell, says it's strange to think the two sides become the first in history to draw twice in a campaign.
3: No, it's certainly odd. You know, when you've been in the game a long time, you sort of feel like you've seen most things, but certainly haven't seen that.
2: Brisbane has taken a step closer to securing a top four finish after defeating Gold Coast by 42 points. Geelong move into the top six for now after a win over North Melbourne, and Melbourne move up to fifth after demolishing Port Adelaide by 76 points. The two-time defending AFLW premiers North Melbourne started their season off with a 73-point thumping of Geelong. Australia is batting to save the first cricket test against Bangladesh in Darwin. They'll resume on day four at 4 for 161, still 67 runs behind Bangladesh's first innings total. And the Wallabies have recorded a 2-0 series win over Japan thanks to a 56-17 victory in Townsville.
0: ABC TV host Lisa Miller is in the running for the top prize at tonight's Logie Awards ceremony in Sydney. Sam Wilkinson has the details.
4: It's the second year in a row that Lisa Miller is nominated for the Gold Logie for Most Popular Personality on Australian television. The Muster Dogs host is up against Ali Langdon, Julia Morris, Poling Yao, Sam Pang, Todd Woodbridge and Robert Irwin. Miller says whoever's name is read out tonight will be a worthy winner.
5: If it's not me, I'll be like, yes, because honestly, all of them are amazing.
4: Other ABC nominations are The Piano's Amanda Keller for the Bert Newton Award as Most Popular Presenter, the Graham Kennedy Award for Most Popular New Talent has three ABC nods. Andrea Lamb from The Piano, Eloise Hart from Goolagong and Mystery Road Origin, and Leela Maguire from Goolagong.
0: Taking a look at the weather now, and a high is slowly moving across southeastern Australia, extending a ridge across the NT. As the high slowly moves east, wind in the south will tend northeast to northwesterly, and daytime temperatures will increase in districts. The forecast for today, a slight chance of showers about the northeast Arnhem and far western Daly districts, increasing to a slight to medium chance over the Tiwi Island and south of Devil's Marbles. Mostly sunny over the Top End and Carpentaria district, apart from the chance of morning fog over the Top End and across the eastern Carpentaria district. Partly cloudy elsewhere. Light to moderate northeast to southeasterly winds, fresh and gusty through the Barkly, Tanami and Lassiter districts during the morning. For Darwin today, mostly sunny, heading for a top of 32. Alice Springs, partly cloudy and 19. Catherine, sunny and 34. Tennant Creek, partly cloudy and 29. ABC News.

0: G'day, this is Julian Morrow with you, and it's 10 past 7 on the 16th of August. A very good morning to you, and welcome to Sunday Extra. On the program today, we'll look at the latest diplomatic incident that Prime Minister Anthony Albanese's been embroiled in Canberra this week. One of the world's leading economists will fill us in on the multinational effort to crack down on tax avoidance by multinationals. And then we're going to run the numbers on the census. And not just the one in Australia this week. We'll speak to the statistician who's covered every census since Jesus, Mary and Joseph were in Bethlehem for a Roman headcount. And on the program today, you'll also hear from Mae Gibbs, Dame Mary Gilmore and Nobel Prize winner Sir Howard Florey. They're all on the show as we explore the incredible history of oral history at the National Library of Australia. All that and more is coming up, so do stay with us on RN till 10 for Sunday Extra. Australia had a visit from the President of Vietnam, who's also the General Secretary of the Communist Party, Tô Lâm, this week. The four-day trip was the first such official visit by Vietnam's top leader since 2009. And it saw the two countries pledging to deepen cooperation under the Comprehensive Strategic Partnership that was established last year. Bilateral trade between Australia and Vietnam continues to grow. There are also now over 320,000 Vietnamese-born people living in Australia, about 35,000 Vietnamese students studying here last year. Vietnamese is now the fourth most commonly spoken language in Australia, and Vietnam itself is in Australia's top 10 tourist destinations. Dr. Bui Hai Tiem is a researcher at the Department of Global Political Studies at Malmo University. And in the conversation this week, he wrote that Vietnam wants to harness its diaspora in Australia to boost its growth, although it may face strong opposition. Dr. Bui Hai Tiem, welcome to Sunday Extra.
1: Thank you for having me. Thank you.
0: So when did Tô Lâm come to power and what's changed in Vietnam's approach to foreign relations since he did?
1: He came to office in July 2024 and he was officially elected the General Secretary of the Communist Party in August 2024. Since he took office as the number one politician in Vietnam the last 2 years, he has been advocating a stronger approach to foreign relations and taking foreign relations to a new height in Vietnamese policy as one of the three pillars, the security, the defense, and the foreign policy.
0: Mm. And he's done a lot more travel than previous leaders, is that right?
1: Yes, he has made a lot of foreign travels and he's has been visiting most of the major powers in the world. He has met with the U.S. president twice since he was in office. He met with Xi Jinping, the president of China, twice, and India prime minister and many other leaders. So he traveled extensively over the last 2 years.
0: You wrote in the conversation that there was discussion about leveraging the Vietnamese diaspora at this 33rd diplomatic conference last week. Could you tell us about that conference, the discussion, and what you think its implications are for Australia?
1: The diplomatic conference of the diplomatic service in Vietnam is held every 2 years, and it's a very important gathering of all the diplomats, particularly from the defense and public security sector, to discuss how to implement, how to best realize the objectives set out at the Communist Party's National Congress, held every 5 years. So this conference focused on many different topics, particularly how to harness the resources for the national development goal of becoming a high-income nation by 2045, and then a highly developed socialist country in 100 years. So it's very long vision. During this conference, there's a lot of issues, and one of the most important one was how to harness a Vietnamese diaspora abroad particularly with the Resolution 23 signed by the president himself in the capacity of the General Secretary. So this resolution issued by the Politburo, the highest decision-making body in Vietnamese politics. So this directive will guide how the diplomatic service implement its policy and to achieve the resources that is needed for Vietnamese economic development ambition. The first resolution on how to harness the diaspora was actually issued in 2004, so it's 22 years ago. And this new resolution is actually inherited a lot of the views and approach from that resolution 22 years ago. And policy framework continues approach to treat the diaspora primarily as economic and technological resources. Particularly, an emphasis was placed on it as the strategic capital for Vietnamese development in the new era.
0: How does this strategic aim of leveraging the diaspora sit with the evolving dynamics of Australia's diaspora community?
1: The diaspora in Australia is one of the most established overseas Vietnamese. And the development of the diaspora in Australia represents some very interesting developments because of how it has been transformed from mostly dominant by refugees, by the new generation, the emergence of the new generations of those who came to study and those who came to work in Australia the past 30 years, particularly since 1990s, when a lot of Vietnamese came to Australia to study and then stay on or came there to work. And now they become the next generation of high-skill educators or high-skill workers. This is the target of this new policy as well. So the diaspora in Australia has developed quite differently from what we can imagine about the diaspora 20 or 30 years ago.
0: On Sunday Extra, we are speaking with Dr. Bui Hai Tiem from Malmo University about the evolving relations between Australia and Vietnam. Vietnam has embarked on a course of what it describes as strategic autonomy. Could you explain for us your understanding of Vietnam's new foreign policy vision and how Australia fits into that?
1: Autonomy is a term borrowed from European context, actually for the middle powers. Vietnam has not been a middle power yet, as the original meanings of strategic autonomy for middle powers when the term was coined. However, as an aspiring middle power. So Vietnam is setting the goal of becoming a middle power in a decade or so. Vietnam has to achieve the kind of the strategic autonomy that it has to deal with different stakeholders in the new era, particularly given the intensity of the U.S.-China rivalry and the changing geopolitical dynamics in the region. Vietnam has to diversify its relationship with comprehensive strategic partnerships, particularly reaching out to middle powers in the region, like Japan, Korea, and Australia. Strategic autonomy means that giving the country more space in deciding or making its own decisions in foreign policy that is not subject to the dominance of great powers' politics.
0: Yes, the role of China, particularly in the South China Sea, is, as you describe it, the elephant in the room. How has Vietnam responded to China's actions in the South China Sea?
1: So far, the strategy of Vietnam in dealing with China at the South China Sea has been a more complicated one. It's not as straightforward like what the Philippines would deal with China in the South China Sea. For Vietnamese foreign policy, China is still the number one partner, even more than any other comprehensive strategic partner. in terms of its importance on many different fronts, the political, the economic, and many others. But China has one of the most significant dispute with Vietnam in terms of sovereignty and focusing on the South China Sea. So this is the issue that has the greatest potential of a flashpoint in the region. So it has a lot of meanings for the stability and peace across not only the South China Sea and those countries involved, but the whole region, and particularly with the U.S. and China competition over this region, it has become more and more important for the future development of Vietnam.
0: Tim, thank you so much for joining us on Sunday Extra.
1: Thank you.
0: And we're speaking there with Dr. Bui Hai Tim, researcher at the Department of Global Political Studies at Malmo University. And Tim wrote the piece in the

0: Conversation this week, Vietnam wants to harness its diaspora in Australia and New Zealand to boost its growth. It may face strong opposition. A global push to stop multinational corporations shifting profits to tax havens continued in New York this week with the latest round of negotiations about a UN framework convention on international tax cooperation. The global tax take could go up by $500 billion a year under the new model, according to the Tax Justice Network. And our next guest says that the UN agreement could be the most consequential overhaul of the global tax system in nearly a century. Though that assessment comes with a significant two-word qualifier, if adopted. Jyoti Ghosh is Professor of Economics at the University of Massachusetts Amherst. I'm very pleased to say she joins us now. Welcome, Professor Ghosh.
1: Thank you so much.
0: Jyoti, what are the current international tax rules and how is it that they let companies move profits offshore with such apparent ease?
1: You see, these current rules for international taxation were developed about a century ago, when multinational companies simply weren't as important as they are today, and when very rich people couldn't move their money to tax havens. So they're really unfit for purpose today. They assume that every subsidiary of a multinational is a separate company. So Apple Spain is different from Apple Australia, it's different from Apple US, it's different from Apple China. And so they can say, or rather Apple Australia can say, that, well, I'm making a lot of revenue in Australia, but in fact, I can't have any profits in Australia because I have to pay all of these other payments to Apple Ireland, such as interest on some loans I've taken from them and patents I have that they have, which I have to pay for, and various other things. In other words, what they do is what's called profit shifting. They shift the profits to low tax jurisdictions. And that means that they can get away without paying much tax in countries where they're economically very active, whether they're selling a lot or producing a lot or even have many users in the case of digital companies. So what that has meant is precisely this massive loss in tax revenues. In fact, the rich countries are losing the most because they have the most in terms of sales and other things that are being, if you like, tax avoided. But developing countries, while they lose less in absolute terms, proportionately they lose more. In fact, in many countries, the new rules would actually double the corporate tax revenues that many, many lower income countries are getting.
0: So what is it about these new proposed rules that would change this ability to shift profits?
1: It's basically embodied in what is called Article 5, which is about where the taxing rights should be allocated and tying these to objective factors like the sales or the number of workers or the natural resources that are taken. In other words, it's looking for the economic benefit that a company derives from a particular location. And it is saying that that location should be able to tax that company the same rate that it taxes its local companies. So it's not asking for a worse condition for multinationals. It's simply saying you should pay the same tax as the domestic companies do.
0: The figure of $500 billion in increased tax take does sound attractive. How realistic is it as a figure? Do we even know how it was calculated?
1: Yes. Well, you know, there are different estimates. The estimates range from about $460 billion to up to nearly $1 trillion. So it's true, we don't know fully exactly how much, but it really depends on how you measure the economic activity, the economic presence, as it's called. It depends also on the formula you take. So you could say, I'm going to base economic presence only on sales or users in the case of digital companies. Or you can say, I'm going to take a combination of sales and workforce or a combination of sales, workforce, and the natural resource that is being extracted, which is very important for, say, Australia. So, in other words, these numbers vary not only because of the differences in the revenues and because we don't have full accounts of the revenues. I'll explain that in a minute. But also depending on the kind of formula you adopt in terms of taxing these different revenues.
0: And when you said we don't have full access to these accounts of revenues, why is that? And is that something that this UN process could fix as well?
1: Absolutely. You see, I mean, it doesn't actually say this, but you cannot do this particular measure, this what I have called pay where you play approach, rather than pay where, you know, you say you play. Doing that, you simply have to have country by country reporting by all multinational corporations. We should have clear accounts of the country by country reporting of that company in that location. And Australia, by the way, is actually a front runner in this. You already have a public CBCR for selected what are called high-risk jurisdictions. The European Union has it as well. Now, really, every country in the world should get access to it, and it should be publicly available. What we have seen is that, you know, even countries where it's not publicly available, but you demand this country-by-country reporting, the effective tax rate on multinationals increases by around 1.5 percentage points. And that gives you tens of billions of dollars in additional revenue. If we made them public, the gains would be about twice that much in terms of additional tax revenue. And remember, that would also mean that developing countries, which are really short of resources at the moment and which are not getting any of the external resources that they need either, would be able to double their tax revenues from corporates.
0: On Sunday Extra, we're speaking with the University of Massachusetts Amherst Professor of Economics, Jyoti Ghosh. And Jyoti, as if asking you to explain the labyrinthine nature of global taxation wasn't hard enough, I'm now going to ask you to tell us about the labyrinthine nature of UN negotiations about them. What actually was taking place in the UN this week? How far through the process of adopting these new rules has the world got?
1: Well, you know, the UN process started really only a couple of years ago. Well, in fact, less than 2 years ago. And earlier, there were discussions at the OECD, which were led by the OECD countries. And then a whole bunch of other countries were kind of invited into the room, not necessarily sitting at the table, but in the same room, shall we say. The group of Africa realized that the way these negotiations were going was not really beneficial to developing countries because, again, you know, the definitions and the kinds of allocations that were made were excessively favorable to the rich countries. So they really pushed hard and succeeded in getting negotiations started for a UN tax convention, which is currently going on in New York. These negotiations are supposed to happen 3 times a year. What's going on right now is particularly important because Article 5, which is the one that really talks about this whole pay where you play issue, the issue of base erosion and profit shifting, as it's called. Article 5 has been negotiated over the past few days, and that's what's being negotiated right now. So it's absolutely crucial, along with illicit financial flows, which we all know are hugely costly, especially for lower income countries. This is labyrinthine, absolutely. There are many, many things. There are protocols and there is an overall tax convention. So three separate tracks for negotiation. Two are protocols, for example, one on digital services, one on dispute settlement. But the tax convention negotiations themselves are, of course, hugely important because that will give the overall framework which allows countries to impose taxing rules, especially on multinationals, and ideally also eventually for very, very wealthy people who can get away with putting their money in tax havens. So right now, the negotiations at the UN, unfortunately, are going very much along rich country versus the rest of the world lines. And this is really unfortunate because, you know, people everywhere lose out. Citizens across rich and poor countries lose out when we give the benefits of all of these loopholes to rich companies and rich people. So it's not really, it should not be a country versus other country thing. It should really be, do all the nations in the world want to make sure that there is fair taxation because they will have more revenues for their own citizens? Instead of that, what we are seeing is that the group of richer countries, led by the US, which is, of course, also bullied a bunch of the other countries into submitting, but the US, Western Europe, and sadly, even Australia, which Otherwise, in its

0: case really does want to enable some of the better taxation, are lining up against very loose rules that would allow a continuation of what's been going on already for the past several decades.
1: And when it came to the OECD process that you referred to earlier, America simply walked out of those at some point.
0: Yes. You know, the United States has a really bad role in international negotiations. And I regret to say that it's not just Mr. Trump who's responsible. This is a sort of sorry history of the U.S. involvement. In the UN tax negotiations, they go in there and they keep pushing for a reduction in the requirements. They keep pushing for loosening the treaty. They keep pushing for giving in more to multinational corporations. And then in the final penultimate moment, they either walk away, and which they did in the case of this sharing rights of taxable rights, or in the case of the minimum tax, they originally accepted it. And then Mr. Trump came in and said, no, we don't accept it anymore. And you're not allowed to tax U.S. multinationals according to this minimum tax. So like the COP negotiations on climate change, like many other negotiations, plastics treaty and others, unfortunately, the U.S. has played quite a bad role because it goes in there and pushes to water down any conclusive agreement. And then finally, anyway, it rejects the agreement itself. What is sad to see is how other countries like Europe, like Australia, which really should know better and which should do better, falling in line with this US approach.
1: So finally, Jyoti, what prospect do you think there is that the new UN framework will actually be implemented and effective?
0: Let me say that, yes, it's a complicated and long process, but I think the very fact that we've got even to this point is remarkable. If you had asked me 3 years ago, will we have tax negotiations at the UN? I would have said probably not. If you had asked me a year ago, will we actually get down to something like Article 5, which is being negotiated at the moment? I would have said impossible. And yet here we are. We are actually negotiating this. Sure, there are interests reflecting the multinational lobbies, which are trying actively to water this down. But what we do need is active pushback from people in all of our countries. In other words, governments are responding to pressure from corporate lobbies, but they should be made to feel people pressure as well. That's the only way we can make sure that this finally happens.
1: Professor Ghosh, thank you so much for joining us on Sunday Extra.
0: It's been a pleasure. Thank you.
1: Jyoti Ghosh is Professor of Economics at the University of Massachusetts Amherst. Now to Iceland, which could unfreeze the process of joining the European Union if a referendum passes on the 29th of August. The poll could have implications for EU enlargement more broadly, but Iceland would have to vote yes in a second referendum to actually join the EU. And even with a yes vote this month, there's no guarantee that the second vote would even happen. So how does all this work? Let's ask Darren Adam from RÚV English, the Icelandic National Broadcasting Service. Darren, welcome to Sunday Extra.
2: Thank you very much.
1: So, Darren, what is Iceland's relationship with the EU as it currently stands?
2: Since the middle of the 1990s, Iceland has been part of the European Economic Area, the EEA, which is, it's a bit like the EU in some ways, but it's not. It's the single market. If you remember the Brexit conversation in the UK, perhaps, there's a lot of talk about the UK leaving the single market, which it ultimately did. The EEA is that bit, if you like, and all the EU members are also members of the EEA. Iceland and Liechtenstein and Norway are only members of the EEA. Now, what that means in reality is that we're about 70% aligned maybe with the European Union and its legislation. We enjoy, for example, the four freedoms, including freedom of movement. So if you have an Icelandic passport, as I do, you basically have a passport that lets you live and work anywhere in the European Union, and of course the other two EEA countries as well. So in that sense, there's a lot of integration already. What Iceland isn't, however, is a member of the customs union. So if you order something from Amazon, say, it's possible that you've got to pay the import duties as if you were a third country, which you are. There's another way, however, in which Iceland is sort of associated with the European Union, and that is that we're part of the Schengen passport-free zone. Now, that's not an EU thing, but it does sort of line up quite nicely with a lot of EU

0: countries. So we're kind of half in and half out at the moment.
1: So it's a half in arrangement currently, but this is not even a vote to go the other half in. So what were the negotiations that began back in, I think it was 2009, and why were they frozen in 2013?
0: Well, the government that came to power in 2009 said, we want to join the European Union. We're going to begin accession talks with the EU. And then another general election happened in 2013. It was won by two right-wing parties who, despite the fact that they'd promised to have a referendum if they won on whether or not these accession talks should continue, unilaterally decided that they wouldn't. So they sent a letter to Europe basically saying, that's it, we're out, we're not interested anymore. This was a surprise to the EU. Since then, there has even been a debate in Iceland as to whether these talks are still live. The consensus seems to be that they are, which is why we're talking in this referendum about resuming accession talks, not beginning accession talks. However, you will find people who don't want to join the EU, for example, who will very much say there are no talks. This is about starting them, not restarting them. How could it be anything other? But as I say, the consensus is that this is a vote on resuming, restarting those accession talks, and as much as is possible, picking up from where they were left off in the mid-teens.
1: And that vote will happen in a couple of weeks' time. So this far out, Darren, what does the polling look like in terms of whether Iceland is likely to vote to resume the accession talks?
0: Well, there have been polls on this issue, but inevitably, because there's been overspill, I mean, even in this conversation, which is absolutely fine, you know, people think we're talking about the accession talks, and that's true, but then they also think, well, what happens if people do or don't want to join the EU further down the line? So there has been kind of twin-track polling, and the polling has suggested that for this referendum, it is leaning towards yes, so a narrow yes vote for picking up those accession talks. However, the polling that's been done at the same time, because it inevitably would be, tends to show the opposite for those who don't want to join the European Union. So you might get a yes vote in this referendum followed by a no vote to actually joining. And that's what the polling is currently saying. That said, the most recent poll, just on the question of picking up the accession talks, was 46% yes, 46% no, and 8% don't know. That's the most recent polling just on this question.
1: Well, I think we can confidently say that anything could happen then.
0: Yes.
1: On Sunday Extra, we're speaking with Darren Adam from RÚV English, the Icelandic National Broadcasting Service, about this upcoming referendum on whether to resume talks about Iceland potentially joining the European Union. So, Darren, in terms of the points for and against and the issues that people are debating in Iceland at the moment, could you talk us through what they are and how much they involve fish?
0: Well, let's stick firstly to the issues around this question of whether we should pick up the talks or not. Because if you don't want to join the EU for whatever reason, then you're already locked in, because the process kind of ends here if it's a no vote. So you can basically already say no to the EU by saying no to the talks. The argument that's being made in favor of a yes vote here is that we just don't know what kind of deal we're going to get until we have the talks. We don't know what's in the box. So let's at least open the box and see what the contents are before we condemn it or otherwise. So that's the argument as far as this stage is concerned. You're right, though, further down the line, fishing is the main issue, because Iceland has control of its fisheries at the moment. Even though it's in the EEA, it has full control of its fisheries, a very important resource in just about every town in Iceland. And the question is now, can the European Union promise essentially a carve-out from their rules regarding fishing? Now, the noises that have been coming from Brussels are very encouraging for those who want to hear those noises coming from Brussels. Marta Kos, who is the Enlargement Commissioner, has said, in terms, I'm sure something can be done. Obviously, there's a great deal of scepticism around that, but we come back to this question of not knowing what the exemptions might be until we say, can we find out what the exemptions are? You know, that leaks into this vote even as well, even though it's strictly about whether or not the talks should continue. People already want to know, yes, but what will the talks be about if we say yes? And what will they say if we say yes? We just don't know at this stage. Fishing would be further down the line a huge

0: currency. Whether that is the euro or a different currency, of course, remains to be seen, but that's the one that's kind of in front of us at the moment. You would find people who don't want to join the EU who would want to be part of the euro, which is a very different dynamic to what you might hear in some bigger countries with a more lovable currency.
1: Yes, one thing that's definitely changed since these negotiations or the possibility of negotiations was happening is the broader state of the world. And obviously there's been a lot of talk about Greenland and President Trump's occasional recurring desire to have it. How has the changed geopolitics that we are dealing with at the moment fed into the domestic debate about this referendum, Darren?
0: I think it has reinforced the existing lines, because those who favour European Union membership can obviously point to what Trump has said about Greenland, just across the water from us, and indeed on two occasions about Iceland when he apparently misspoke. He wants to have Iceland. He said that twice in public in front of microphones and cameras, and then it was discovered that he'd misspoken. Who knew? So those who favour EU membership are obviously pointing to that and saying, well, this is exactly why we should be aligning ourselves with the European Union. But actually, those who don't want to join are saying that Trump would defend Greenland against China and by extension would defend Iceland against China as well. That's the argument you hear on the other side. And I've got to say that the first argument is probably more persuasive to more people than the second. But you do hear the second argument being made by a much smaller cohort of people. But you're absolutely right. This question of international security and geopolitics in a worldwide sense matters much more now than the conversation ever did back in 2013, when it was frankly inconceivable that America would behave in the way that America is currently behaving and that its leader would behave in the way that its leader is currently behaving as regards Greenland and, who knows, possibly Iceland as well.
1: A big factor of previous national EU votes, the Brexit vote, but pretty well any national election these days, is concerns about foreign interference. Has that been the case in the lead up to the Iceland referendum? And if so, who's worrying about whose interference?
0: There was concern that some right-wing forces had made their way to Iceland, I think from the UK. Certainly one newspaper reported this. I don't have all of the detail, but it was reported with some credibility that there was some interest, at least from outside agencies, or I should say outside actors, perhaps not agencies, in what is about to happen in Iceland. And indeed, our foreign minister has said that she is concerned about a Brexit rerun, in the sense not of the result, but in terms of the interference that absolutely infected the UK when it went through the Brexit process and the Brexit vote. So there is concern. As for specific evidence of interference, I think that is harder to find. I suspect you might find it closer to any second referendum, because that's when this gets real, doesn't it, as far as Iceland joining or not joining is concerned. Maybe, and this is just me speculating, if there is outside interference to be had, perhaps those who would seek to exercise it are merely keeping their powder dry until a second vote. That's just one possible theory, shall we say.
1: Well, it will be fascinating to see if Iceland does vote yes on the 29th of August. But I also think that we have reached our statutory limit of ifs, so we'll probably have to leave it there, Darren. Thank you so much for joining us on Sunday Extra today.
0: You're very welcome.
1: That's Darren Adam from RÚV English, the Icelandic national broadcaster, and the first of what could be many steps in the tiptoeing process to EU accession takes place on the 29th of August. Minutes to 8 on Sunday Extra, Julian Morrow with you. Well, it was Census Day on Tuesday this week, and on the morning after, the Australian Bureau of Statistics reported receiving more than 8 million household forms, saying that over two-thirds of households completed a census form, reporting that's higher than the 2021 census. Now, our next guest is a census enthusiast who didn't fill out a form because he now lives in the US. Andrew Whitby is an Australian data scientist and economist, and he's worked at the World Bank and was the founding editor of of the Atlas of the Sustainable Development Goals, but he's also the author of the book, The Sum of the People, How the Census Has Shaped Nations from the Ancient World to the Modern Age, which covers three millennia of censuses. It's an absolutely fascinating

0: account. And of each quest for statistical perfection, Andrew says, that we will fail is a certainty, but in failing, we may come closer than ever before. Andrew Whidbey, welcome to Sunday Extra.
1: Great to be with you, Julian.
0: Now, Andrew, I'm asking this question in the colloquial sense, but also in the qualitative sense. How good is the Australian census?
1: It is good, isn't it? I'm sorry to be missing it. It's like five birthdays coming all at once when I'm there. In the US, I only get to do it every 10 years. So, yeah, disappointed not to be there this year.
0: Yeah, but, you know, how does the reputation of the Australian Census stand internationally? And what's the quality of the procedures that the ABS adopts?
1: Yeah, objectively, it's a good count, right? The census has many things loaded on, and we'll talk about those, but essentially it has one job, which is to count how many people there are, and the Australian Census does a pretty good job of doing that. So as you were saying, it typically has a high self-response rate, which is the first and easiest and usually highest quality way of getting information from people. And in the kind of eventual outcome populations, it has a pretty low undercount. So there's a number of ways that statisticians can examine how well they did in a census, including running surveys afterwards to see, you know, who was included and who was missed. And by those standards, Australia is definitely up there with the best censuses in the world.
0: Yeah, it's interesting. I mean, the ABS saying two-thirds completed a census form. At one level, maybe intuitively, that doesn't seem as high as you'd like to get the stats that you want. But you report in the book about the way the ABS not only conducts the census itself, but also uses post-enumeration surveys to check its data. And Australia was pretty early in adopting that method. Is that right?
1: Yeah, that's right. That was definitely an innovation that was adopted in Australia pretty quickly after I think the US pioneered it. And the self-response rate, I mean, that may not sound that high. The reality is, the nice thing about a census is there's a huge amount of focus on it. They're usually pretty well resourced as other surveys go. And so, you know, the ABS now has the chance to chase people and get those responses from people who haven't yet responded. So, of course, the total response rate goes up from you know, the initial self-response rate that you get, particularly in those early days.
0: Mm. Now, you've covered three millennia of censuses, Andrew. So is there a consensus on when the first census was?
1: Yeah, I mean, it's a great hook for a book, right? But there really isn't a clear consensus. So I speculate that it arose probably when, you know, humans were first forming complex societies where you needed the kind of level of government that would require managing more people than you could kind of readily organize into tribes or that sort of organization. So that's like 5,000 or 6,000 years ago. The first specific examples that I know of kind of come from mythology. They're sort of cultural memory rather than written history. So the first one of those that I talk about is a census of China under the Emperor Yu, and that's about 4,000 years ago. It might have been organized as part of efforts to kind of organize large armies of labor in order to do a kind of flood mitigation exercise. But you know, not long after that, you also have censuses that are described in the Old Testament and the Bible. So the books of Exodus and Numbers, you know, the name of that Numbers gives you a clue that there's some census taking going on in there under Moses. So those are sort of the earliest, you know, ideas where we have this kind of counting people as an institution. But of course, those are very different from the modern census that we have today. The character of the institution has changed dramatically over that time.
0: And in particular, you note the move away from conducting censuses for the purpose of tax and raising military forces makes a big difference in terms of the history of the event. We've certainly come a long way, Andrew. How much of the world's population today is covered by a census one way or the other?
1: Yeah, so this was something that interests me a lot when I was writing a chapter about the kind of expansion of census taking, because for a long time, census taking was patchy, right? It came in various different countries through the sort of 18th and 19th century. But over the 19th century, something happened alongside that, which is that statistics became a kind of recognized academic and professional discipline, and it became internationalized. So this idea came about of trying to essentially count everybody in the world, right? To take a world census of engaging every country in a census count. And so at least based on the analysis that I did using some interesting figures recorded by the League of Nations before the Second World War and then later the UN, I would estimate that we peaked at around 90% in the 2010 series of censuses. In fact, it actually probably declined a little in 2020 because that happened right around when COVID was happening. And so, a bunch of countries delayed their censuses. You know, in some places it helped. I think in Australia it actually helped the quality of the census because people, you know, were sort of stationary in place and easier to count. But, you know, just India by itself hasn't yet made up that census from I think 2021. And that's 15% of the global population. So definitely in the 2020 round that we're sort of on the edge of now, we probably didn't count the same 90% that was in 2010. But the general direction is upward of counting more and more people.
0: You describe the census as an instrument of power that also has the capacity to be a tool of the powerless. Now, you've researched censuses over not just centuries, but as we've heard, millennia. So could you give us some examples of census that stand out to you as demonstrating those two different aspects, the power and the powerless?
1: Yeah, so I mean, obviously, I'm sympathetic to the census as an institution. This is definitely a celebration, this book, but I didn't want to ignore the negative aspects, right? And so, the census is obviously an instrument of the state. It's officials of the state going around, asking you sometimes somewhat personal information about yourself and counting people, and labeling people. And so, because of that, it kind of opens up this possibility for abuse. And so even after you get past that early period that we talked about where it was kind of an extractive institution of state, it was used to levy taxes or impose conscription, even after that in the modern period, it's still very easy to see cases where this was really used as a kind of dramatic, you know, arm of the state in trying to do things to people. So, you know, some examples of that, you can look at colonial censuses, right? Both in the sort of, you know, early American colonies there were censuses and they had a really different character from the first kind of census of the independent United States of America in 1790, which was much more a sort of democratic institution. But the darkest period, I think, of kind of power being imposed on people as part of census taking happens in World War II. And there are many stories of Nazi administrators who used existing census data that they were able to capture as part of occupying countries, or running new censuses to collect data, which were then used to directly target Jews and others in Europe, used to identify them and transport them and ultimately, you know, kill those people in camps. And so that's, I think, the darkest chapter of census taking. But even as you study those instances of census taking, you find these moments of kind of light, of levity, of, you know, humans trying to find a voice where they don't have one, right? So one example I give of that is in the 1911 census in the United Kingdom, the suffragettes, the, you know, women who were seeking the vote, mounted a boycott of that census. So they said if they didn't count for the vote, they shouldn't count for the census. You know, and they either didn't participate or they kind of wrote things on the census form expressing their opinions, this sort of state of things. And even in World War II, right, even in that darkest period, there's an example of a census that was taken in Luxembourg just after that country's occupation by Germany. And Goebbels, the Nazi propaganda minister, had decided there should be this census, presumably to sort of justify the occupation, right, to try and associate the Luxembourgers as really being German. So it included these three questions to try to elicit that from the population, asking about nationality and asking about mother tongue and ethnicity. And those are, you know, three topics that you might see on a census today, the one the Australians have just done. Similar topics anyway. And so all these Luxembourgers were expected to answer German to those questions. But instead, the resistance took this and they used it to kind of mount this campaign to get people to answer Luxembourgish, right? Three times Luxembourgish was the slogan. And it worked. People didn't respond German to this question. The census was hastily abandoned in the middle of one night. And it was an embarrassment all around for the occupation. So, you know, you find these moments where because the census in general, this traditional census requires cooperation from the population, it allows this avenue for people to kind of protest or express themselves or fight back against the kind of downward imposition of power that the census otherwise can be.
0: On Sunday Extra, we're speaking with Andrew Whitby, author of The Sum of the People, How the Census Has Shaped Nations from the Ancient World to the Modern Age. And you referred to the biblical account of a census before, Andrew, and I gather that you actually took a trip to the Middle East to retrace the census story recounted in the Bible. Could you tell us about that trip and what you learned from it?
1: Yeah, of course. Your listeners are probably generally familiar with the Christmas nativity story, right? So Mary and Joseph traveling from Nazareth to Bethlehem to eventually give birth to Jesus and launch this, you know, global religion. And so we're kind of all familiar with the donkey and the wise men and the nativity scene and all of that kind of stuff. But what people may not remember is that the reason given for this journey, the reason that they had to make this journey to Bethlehem is that there was to be a Roman census. And apparently this would require Joseph to go to Bethlehem. And so, you know, like a lot of other people, I grew up with this story, and this was obviously a fascinating thread to follow when I became interested in this topic. And it turns out, or at least in more peaceful times, it turned out that you could do walking tours of this route, which takes you through modern-day Israel and the West Bank. It's a doubly interesting place to go for somebody interested in census-taking and demography, because the demographic situation is part of the conflict in that part of the world, right? So there are roughly 50% Jews and Arabs living between Israel and the occupied Palestinian territories. It's about 7 or 8 million each. So, you know, any eventual end to that conflict is going to have to deal with that demographic reality. And the consequence of that is that when Palestinians take censuses these days in those occupied territories, they're more than just a technical exercise, right? And both sides are using it as a kind of political or a propaganda tool. So you have on the Israeli side, you know, various ways in which the census is being impeded, census takers in East Jerusalem being arrested. These stories come up, you know, every 10 years when this happens. On the Palestinian side, it's very clearly being used as a kind of exercise of nation building, of staking their claim as a state. And all of that, obviously, you can see immediately as you read the published census reports, right? But I think going there really mattered as well, right? Because immediately when you enter the landscape, you can see, you know, why it's a difficult thing to take this census, given the kind of political reality of that part of the world. So I think it gave me a real sense of the seriousness, even today, of demography and of how statistics and census taking in particular have consequences in the real world. And in a way, it gives me a real appreciation for the relatively milder conditions under which the Australian census is conducted.
0: And we've only got about a minute left, Andrew, but you write at the end of your really fascinating book that we live in the world the census has created, but also that the information society may be what ultimately kills the traditional census. Why is that?
1: Yeah, I mean, the traditional census is, it's expensive, it's labor intensive, and it was invented for this kind of low information world where people had no idea if the population was increasing or decreasing or 5 million or 10 million. But these days we have a lot more information from other sources, right? So governments have a lot more information from, you know, in some countries, population registers specifically designed to address this, but even outside of that, from things like tax records and Medicare data and school enrollment, Centrelink and all these things. So statistical agencies everywhere are looking at how they can use those things to answer some of the questions that are covered in the census.
0: Well, it really is a great account of censuses across the ages, and it's been great speaking with you about it on Sunday Extra. Andrew, thanks very much for joining us, and happy Census 2026.
1: Thank you very much, Julian.
0: That's Andrew Whitby, data scientist and economist, Australian born, as you can hear, now resident in the US, and he's the author of the book, The Sum of the People, How the Census Has Shaped Nations from the Ancient World to the Modern Age. And it's coming up to 8 o'clock on Sunday Extra. Next hour, we're going to have some of the great voices from the oral history collection of the National Library. And on The Year That Made Me, we're going to meet one of the founders of Farmers for Climate Action. That's all coming up after the 8 o'clock news here on ABC Radio National.

0: morning, Sally Bothroyd with ABC News. Rescue crews are continuing to search for survivors after a powerful magnitude 7.7 earthquake struck off eastern Indonesia yesterday, killing at least 47 people. Indonesia correspondent Tim Swanston has more.
1: The death toll is rising from this powerful earthquake, which struck off the coast of the eastern Indonesian island of Flores in the province of East Nusa Tenggara. Indonesia's disaster management agency said that there'd been damage to homes, to health facilities and ports. Indonesia's armed forces has been deployed, along with the National Search and Rescue Agency, to search for survivors and for bodies. Landslides have cut roads and communication and electricity has also been hit hard in some areas. Boats and aircraft are also being sent to assist in this relief effort.
0: Israeli strikes on the south of Lebanon have killed at least 11 people, including three children, making it the deadliest raid since June, when hostilities were eased.
2: Israel says the strikes, which hit the central headquarters of the Radwan force, were targeting a top Hezbollah commander. The Israeli military says it was in retaliation for an attack by the Iran-backed militant group on its troops in Lebanon's south. Lebanese President Joseph Aoun has condemned the strikes, saying they send a message about the next round of peace talks. Israel and Lebanon are set to hold an eighth round of US-sponsored direct negotiations early next month in Rome. Both powers agreed on a framework deal during talks in Washington in June, but Mr. Aoun says the latest strikes indicate otherwise.
0: Back home, it's a race against time to vaccinate Phillip Island's precious penguins after the first case of bird flu has been detected in the population. A little penguin has died after contracting the deadly H5N1 strain, and experts fear, due to penguins' close proximity to each other, the disease may have already spread to many more. Victoria's Chief Veterinary Officer Graham Cook says it makes the mission to begin vaccinating from tomorrow even more important.
3: We are rolling out the vaccination program as quickly and as urgently as was possible. It's never been done before. It has never been done at this scale before. This would be an exercise that is 10 times bigger than has been attempted anywhere else in the world.
0: Meanwhile, a Darwin conservationist says cooperation among the Northern Territory's bird owners and enthusiasts will be vital in controlling any spread of bird flu in the NT. Authorities are sampling water and droppings in areas where large populations of birds are known to gather, but say the arrival of bird flu is inevitable. Graham Sawyer says authorities don't have staff in a lot of places in the Northern Territory, so a public response will be vital.
4: So with the bird watching fraternities and with the Indigenous communities and ranger programs and the like, you've got people spread right across the country, and a lot of those people know a heck of a lot about their birds and what normal bird behaviour is. And that's the sort of thing people are looking for, is bird behaviour that's not normal.
0: Alice Springs police are still working to locate a 35-year-old man in relation to the alleged sexual assault of a woman in the town yesterday. Police say the man broke into the woman's home in Gillen at around 4 o'clock in the morning. The pair were known to each other. Police are urging anyone with information to contact them. To sport, and in men's cricket, Australia is battling to save the first test against Bangladesh in Darwin. At stumps on day three, Australia was four for 161, with Cameron Green 43 not out and Alex Carey on 19. The hosts are still 67 runs behind Bangladesh after the tourists scored 426 in reply to Australia's meagre first innings total of 198. Australian fast bowler Mitchell Starc is still confident the team can mount a challenge in the final 2 days.
5: As a batting team, Bangladesh have really showed that patience, made us bowl to them and kept us out in the field a long time. So, there's no mistaking we're a long way behind in this game, but we've still got a lot of fight and scrappiness.
0: Taking a look at today's weather forecast, a slight chance of showers about the northeast Arnhem and far western Daly districts, increasing to a slight to medium chance over the Tiwi Island and south of Devil's Marbles. Mostly sunny over the Top End and Carpentaria district, partly cloudy elsewhere. For Darwin, mostly sunny, a top of 32, Alice Springs partly cloudy and 19 degrees. ABC News.
6: ABC Radio National. Welcome back to Sunday Extra. Julian Morrow with you. Coming up this hour, you'll hear from May Gibbs, Dame Mary Gilmore and Sir Howard Florey. I kid you not. All of their voices are part of the National Library's Oral History Collection, and we'll find out about the new podcast, The Memory Tapes, that brings you the Oral History Collection's greatest hits. Plus, on The Year That Made Me, our guest is a former Australian Young Farmer of the Year, Anika Molesworth. She'll talk to us about her work as a farmer and her work as part of Farmers for Climate Action. Now to a documentary that is screening and indeed had its world premiere at the Melbourne International Film Festival, and it is a pucking good film. It's called Hard as Puck, and it profiles a hardcore sporting team from Western Australia, the Garden Island Pirates, who are WA's only para ice hockey team. The film looks at the funding struggles of a small community organisation, its internal politics and personalities, and three pirates' journey to the first ever Women's Para Ice Hockey World Championships in Slovakia. And I'm very pleased to say that the director of Hard as Puck, Isaac Elliott, joins us now. Welcome, Isaac.
7: G'day. Thanks for having me.
6: It's great to have you, and congratulations on Hard as Puck. But before we get to the film, Isaac, let's hear about you. Could you tell us a bit about yourself and how you got into filmmaking?
7: I was a tradie growing up, and I kind of always sort of made little films in high school, but I'd really set on being a tradie. And then in 2007, I broke my back in a motorbike accident and sort of had to regroup and kind of figure out what I kind of really wanted to do.

0: you know, moving forward. And I was working as an architect's draftsman for a while and spending all my money making films. And then in 2011, I was like, I need to do some study and figure out, you know, how to actually do this properly. And I Googled the most artsy cities in Australia, and it told me Melbourne was. So I applied to uni down here and did uni, made some short films, and that sort of kickstarted this progression into filmmaking, both documentary and drama. I've made a series for Netflix and ABC called Mavericks, and all kind of in the lead up to Hardest Puck, which is my first feature length documentary. And it's kind of amazing how much you think you know until you get to something like, you know, 90 minutes, one story, and you realize storytelling and all the planning has to go out the window, and you just have to see a story evolve in front of you.
1: You've worked in all sorts of different types of films. So how is it that you came to para ice hockey? How did you find out about it?
0: Well, I don't do any disabled sports except motocross riding.
1: Right.
0: So, yeah, I didn't know anything about it when the producer, Chanel, emailed me. We went and had lunch, and she showed me the footage and presented sort of the beginnings of an idea. Still, we didn't know where the story was going to go. Really, we had a sport and a group of people. I flew over to Perth for a week, and we sort of did 3 days in kind of a pseudo writer's room with the team. We just got them all together and had a chat. For me, the sport is a conduit to the characters, and without them, you don't really have much to watch. You can make a really cool hype reel, but for us, we needed characters, and that initial trip really cemented the fact that we had some great characters that we could follow.
1: Although it doesn't hurt that the sport itself is pretty compelling to watch. There are some incredible collisions in the midst of para ice hockey. Yeah, and I suppose we probably should pause here, Isaac, as well, because I certainly hadn't seen para ice hockey before I watched Hard as Puck, and I suspect most listeners won't have come across it. So could you just describe for us what para ice hockey looks like and what it's like as a sport?
0: Well, the first thing people think is that you're on the ice in a wheelchair, which I've been on the ice in a wheelchair. You just do doughies and it's very like Tokyo Drift,
1: you're right,
0: but not that compelling, very slow.
1: And not going to work for hockey.
0: So the rules are all the same as stand-up ice hockey, but instead of standing up and skating, you sit down on a sled that basically sits you right on the ground, basically, you know, 2 or 3 inches off the ground with your legs straight out in front of you. And instead of one stick, you have two half sticks. They take regular sticks, they cut them shorter, and they get picks, really sharp kind of metal picks, and they put them on the back, on the shortened part of the sled.
1: As if ice hockey wasn't dangerous enough already.
0: Yeah. So they hold the paddles of the sticks, the two paddles, with the spikes on the end, and they use the spikes to kind of propel them across the ice. And then they have to kind of do this little juggle where they throw the stick up in the air, grab it at the spiky point, not going too far, it'll spike your hand. Then they can use the paddle to kind of hit the puck. But I think where it gets really violent, it's like a wheelchair rugby. You are in like a chariot. It's a solid metal sled that you use to kind of smash into each other. Now, there's rules around T-boning and all of that that are often broken, and that's just part of the game. But essentially, yeah, you're playing sitting at this very low height, which does mean that you're much closer to the pucks, or at least your head is much closer to the pucks. So you'll notice stand-up players don't have to wear a cage in front of their head, in front of their face, unless you're a goalie, whereas all para ice hockey players have to wear a cage on the front of their helmet, because those pucks can be traveling at, you know, 100, 150 kilometres an hour and just slam you. And they're solid rubber, which you think would bounce, but they feel like rocks when they hit you. Because they sit so low, it became quite a challenge to film them. And so we knew when we started filming it that we had to get on the ice. But obviously you're in danger, so we would send camera people onto the ice in full ice hockey gear. Have you ever driven like a go-kart?
1: Yeah.
0: So the thing about go-karts is that from the outside, you're kind of going pretty slow, especially if there's those little higher karts. But when you're on them and when you're in them, because you're like 2 inches from the ground, you feel
1: really
0: so
1: fast.
0: And so I needed to find a way to kind of get our camera at that level and feel like we're feeling as fast as it feels for the players. So in order to do it, I bought a furniture removal trolley from Bunnings and some and some hinges and a rake handle. And I found a way that if you twisted the rake handle, it would turn the trolley so you could control the camera direction and you could push it along. So we replaced the wheels with pucks so it would just sit down on the ice even lower and slide.
1: Well, there you go. There are innovative filming techniques as well on offer in Harder's Park. But as you said, it is all about the characters as well, Isaac. So tell us about the Garden Island Pirates and some of the characters, because weirdly enough, this para ice hockey team started as a figure skating club. Is that right?
0: Yeah. So Dan Parrott is the founder of the club. So it started as a figure skating club because he thought, well, what's, you know, the best way to get girls? And he was like, what could be better than being a figure skater? One of a very few male figure skaters needing a figure skating partner. And he realized that there wasn't that many female figure skaters. And so he sort of thought, well, if figure skating isn't going to work, what's another angle into sport? He has low-level autism. He always wanted it to be like an inclusive club. Mm. And so he just started kind of Googling and searching around and found para ice hockey. And it was a unique sport to pitch. And he kind of built it up maybe 7 or 8 years ago, started it, and helped kind of start the sport in Australia, connecting with some other new clubs across the country and getting grants. And that kind of is really what kick-started the sport in Australia. So now there is a club in every state. We capture him trying to step away from the club. And so the journey of the film is trying to, in some ways, find a replacement for him. We find one of them in Belinda. Belinda's such an amazing character because she had no interest in sport until she discovered ice hockey in her early 50s. Mm. And so she went from no sport to full contact. And then 5 years later, she was representing Australia. And I think what's amazing about the sport is that the average age is kind of 50s-ish, because it's people discovering sport kind of later in life or finding something that would match the adrenaline that they've kind of always had. Rosalie is probably one of the best female players in the country, and she was a motorbike rider before she was injured in a crash and then needed to find something that really like tickled that same, you know, adrenaline itch and kind of search for greatness that she embodies.
1: Well, for a first-time documentary maker, you've certainly had the good fortune of finding, yeah, some really compelling, interesting characters, and there's lots of fascination in the internal dynamics of the Garden Island Pirates. But I wanted to ask you as well, Isaac, was covering the first women's para ice hockey world championships in Slovakia part of the plan when you started making the film?
0: No. So we initially we're going to film the men's world championships the year before. And we didn't kind of get there in time. And so we got to the beginning of last year and we were like, we don't know where the film's going to go, but we need to film. So the first thing we filmed was a Bunnings sausage sizzle as they were trying to raise money to have a season. And it wasn't until about 3 months later that word kind of started to spread that maybe they were holding this. Maybe they were going to try and do a women's specific world championships, which they've never done before.
1: Isaac, having spent a lot of time with the Garden Island Pirates, what does the team mean to the players and the people involved in the club?
0: Para ice hockey and ice hockey in general is such a niche sport in Australia. Both stand-up and para ice hockey seem to be growing, but they're sort of limited by the number of rinks. Every rink in the country is booked out for 14 to 16 hours a day for everything from public sessions to figure skating to ice hockey training to, what is that, lawn bowls on ice, curling. I think the nicheness of the sport really forces these people to have this community that can't kind of be broken, because if it's broken, they can't just go and join another club. They'd have to stop playing the sport. So the sport kind of really does hold them together, and the club represents potential and potential for growth and potential for mastery and potential for community. And I say potential because small clubs are always on the kind of precipice of collapsing completely. Mm. Like most small clubs, it will never be 100% in this comfortable place. It's the potential to blow up and also the potential to collapse, and it's only held together by the people that are inside it and holding it together. And there was a little bit of us searching. It's like, why do you keep pushing yourself when it is so tough? You know, from a personnel point of view, from a fundraising point of view, and from everything else. And a lot of the players play other sports but gravitate back to hockey. And there's just something so special. And I guess it's possibly the violence. Maybe there's something about that. Maybe there's some kind of adrenaline.
1: Sense of community and violence. Yeah.
0: Sense of community and violence, yeah. Yeah, like there was definitely instances of we're not getting along off the ice, so let's take it out on each other on the ice.
1: Well, look, clearly there's something compelling about it for all the players, and it's produced a very compelling documentary as well, Isaac. I had no sense, I must say, from watching the documentary that you were a wheelchair user yourself. So I've also got to ask, did you have a go? Have you played yourself?
0: I have. I'm not very good at it. I ride motorbikes, and I thought, it'd be easy. I ride motorbikes. But you're not holding on with your hands. You've got to just balance with your core. And, you know, as a higher level paraplegic, I don't have such good balance.
1: But you didn't have a sense of a need for either community or violence?
0: No, I just want to be like a lonely pacifist.
1: Well, thanks again for joining us on Sunday Extra, and congratulations on Harders Park.
0: No worries. Thanks so much.
1: That's Isaac Elliott, the director of Harders Park, which is still screening at the Melbourne International Film Festival. Now to the Sounds of Australia from yesteryear. The Memory Tapes is a new podcast from the National Library of Australia that showcases their oral history collection. It features some incredible gems, like, for example, the only recording of the voice of Mae Gibbs, creator of the classic Australian children's book, Snugglepot and Cuddlepie.
2: Children loved me to tell them stories. If we walked out in the bush, I noticed all the little flowers. I used to say, this is such a thing and that is something else, and give them names. And that's how I started telling the stories. That really is the way I started my gumnut work.
1: And there's this, also the only known recording of the voice of Howard Florey, joint winner of the Nobel Prize in 1945 for his work on penicillin.
3: I don't think it would ever cross our minds about suffering humanity. This was an interesting scientific exercise, and it's always in the background of people working in medical subjects that it might be of use in medicine, but that's not the mainspring of why they do their researches. They're very gratified if it's of use, but it's not essential. And the same thing would apply to penicillin. Perhaps you'd like to know something about the Nobel Prize, which everybody thinks very highly of.
1: And it's not just famous names either. Across the 10 episodes of the Memory Tapes, the podcast presents all sorts of sounds from Australian history and from all sorts of people. And the story of how the oral history collection itself came to be is also extraordinary. Indeed, episode one of the Memory Tapes, The Silent Revolutionary, is devoted to pioneering oral historian Hazel de Berg. Dr. Sherlene Robinson is the former director of collection research at the National Library of Australia and the host of the Memory Tapes podcast. And I'm very pleased to say that Sherlene joins us now on Sunday Extra. Welcome, Dr. Robinson.
4: Thank you so much, Julian. It's just such a great delight to be with you and to be talking about this amazing collection and what a gift it is to the whole country.
1: Yes, it really is a national treasure. And the recording that in a way started it all is the recording of the lady on the $10 note, poet, journalist and social justice campaigner Dame Mary Gilmore, that was made by Hazel de Berg. Here's Hazel talking about how that happened.
5: So I went up to her flat at King's Cross and I said, now, I think it'd be rather nice if you were to say something in the front of this for the blind people. And she said, well, supposing you announce me. And I said, oh, no, you announce yourself. So she said, well, this is Mary Gilmore. I wrote Old Days, Old Ways.
1: And it's thanks to that request that we have this glorious recording of the great Dame Mary Gilmore.
6: This is Dame Mary Gilmore speaking, and I've been asked to read a piece of my verse. It's called Old Botany Bay. And I wrote it because when I was a child, there were so many ticket of leave men about, and I can remember if they took their shirts off in the hot weather, how their backs were ridged and ridged from the cat. The cat was the name of the whip used to flog them. Well, these men who were so flogged, they were the ones who made the way easy for us in later times. And I think that we should still feel, remember them and be grateful.
7: It really is such evocative audio. Charlene, who was Hazel de Burgh and how did she become the founding mother of the Australian Oral History Collection?
4: Hazel de Burgh was somebody who trained as a radiographer. She married, she converted to Judaism. She had a number of children, all of whom are delightful, one of whom went on to become a successful oral historian in her own right. But in the 1950s, Hazel de Burgh had moved to a stage of her life where she thought that she wanted to do something to give back to society because that's the sort of person she was. She talked to a friend of hers, Ken Bruce, who suggested that perhaps she might like to do books for people who were visually impaired. But the thing about Hazel de Burgh that I love is that she happened to be thinking, well, instead of me reading some of the great poets, perhaps Dame Mary Gilmore, and Hazel de Burgh calls her up and goes and visits her in her flat in King's Cross. And that's when the magic happens. That's when she does that very first recording. And it is almost like something clicks for Hazel de Burgh. When we listen to that recording that Hazel de Burgh did in 1957, it's not long. It's a very short recording. But what is really extraordinary is that it connects us directly to the memory of the convict lash, that we are hearing from somebody who saw that, the ridges on the backs of the men. And that's something that you wouldn't think that would exist. There would be a voice that could talk about that. But then Dame Mary, being born in 1865, very much saw the cruelty of the convict system. She saw a totally different Sydney. In the podcast, there's some wonderful extracts of what King's Cross was like. And she really is able to capture very evocatively, as poets are able to do, what that world was like.
7: And it's also amazing that Hazel was doing this so early, relatively, in the history of audio. Could you tell us a little bit about that, Charlene?
4: What Hazel de Burgh did was she comes along at a time just after the Second World War, when you have new technology in the form of magnetic reel-to-reel recorders and a university at Columbia, which is the first in the world to develop an oral history program. But they are different to Hazel because they focus on the great men of history and they are really all about getting the transcripts. But Hazel de Burgh approaches things very differently. She sees that it's actually not about the transcripts, it's about the voice. And so whilst Columbia re-recorded over a lot of their tapes because magnetic tape was so expensive, she would not let them do that here. And so all the originals are held at the National Library. It's all been digitized now. And there's this beautiful quote from her where she says in her papers, "I wish everybody could share the moment that I hear people speaking," essentially, that that was what was really special to her, the sound of the human voice.
7: On Sunday Extra, we're speaking with Dr. Charlene Robinson, who is the host of the Memory Tapes podcast produced by the National Library of Australia. And it's clear that once Hazel did that first recording with Dame Mary Gilmore, she certainly got the bug, as she explained.
5: "I want to record the poets saying their own verse and reading their own verse so that in a few hundred years, if we put it in the archives, people will know just what we thought and what we wrote in our day." Well, from that I went on and I collected Dorothy McKellar reading My Country. And it went on and on until finally I had collected about 60 poets.
7: And 60 poets was just the start of it as well. Charlene, could you tell us how Hazel's approach to oral history and the subjects that she chose evolved over time?
4: If you think about it, in that post-war period, late 1950s really through to sort of the 80s when she was working, that's a period of remarkable change and a period when Australia is really thinking about who we are as a country. And I think she understood that. When she starts out, she starts on the arts. And I do like that she sort of saw Australian creativity was somewhere to start. But she moves on and then there's nothing that she won't attempt to do. As you mentioned earlier, she sat down and recorded Sir Florey talking about the penicillin trials. And, you know, it's been said that he saved more lives, millions of lives, than any other Australian that has ever lived in terms of the first antibiotic that worked.
7: Yeah, although he doesn't seem that fussed about it.
4: He was not an easy man to interview. And again, because the tapes were expensive, if he was on radio ever, they would just re-record over it. But because that wouldn't happen with the Hazel de Burgh recordings, we now have the only record of his voice. When you played that extract before, wasn't it interesting to hear how he spoke? That he talks about science being motivated maybe not by altruism, but other factors.
7: One of the other pieces of audio from the podcast which really grabbed me was this one.
8: He'd pump the water out of his, and I'd pump the water out of mine, just shoving a lavatory brush into it. And then we'd have a clear pipe, and we'd talk to each other through the toilets.
7: Talking to each other through the toilets. Sherlene, what's going on there?
4: This is really, I think, a marker of Hazel de Burgh's willingness to go to places that were not necessarily always the most comfortable of places. What is happening there is she's talking to a poet who is jailed, not for murder, but I think manslaughter. And whilst he's in jail, he forms his collaboration with an artist in the cell next to him. But the only way for them to really communicate is to, really amazingly creative, they drain the water in the pipes and therefore they're able to exchange ideas and a play comes out of this. And I just think that there's something to love about the fact that she wasn't frightened to see that new art forms could happen in a jail cell. There's all kinds of themes that you would think, well, Hazel de Burgh, she dresses beautifully, she presents beautifully, but, you know, it was all about getting stories that represented the full diversity of Australian society at that time.
7: And as you write in the introduction to the book which accompanies the memory tapes, there's a strong presence of Indigenous Australians and also women throughout the collection, and no doubt that has a lot to do with the editorial instincts of Hazel de Burgh.
4: I think it's so important to acknowledge the editorial instincts of Hazel de Burgh because for a long time when people have looked at her work, they've looked at her collection and, you know, just the scale of it, because it's an amazing scale. Imagine being somebody who spends 27 years of your life going to every Australian state and territory and even overseas to record Australians. This is a lifetime commitment. And I think for a long time, people are sort of almost treating her like she's somebody that's just pressing record, without realising that she was actually curating this collection, that she was thinking very deliberately about who she was going to interview and really doing the research beforehand.
7: It's an immense personal contribution that Hazel de Burgh made, and it's what made it possible for the National Library's oral history collection to become so broad and large. Could you give us a sense of exactly the scale and quality of that collection, Sherlene?
4: She was recording people for 27 years. So that is the true love affair with the art of oral history, of the voice and of stories. By the time that she passed away, you see these lines in newspapers where people say what she has built is the foundation of one of the finest oral history collections in the world. We look at the foundation collections at the National Library, and the oral history collection is the only foundation collection that was built by a woman. And oral history internationally has tended to be very much driven by men. So now in the 1980s and 1990s, oral historians came to this realization, actually, it's about the voice, not the transcript at all. But Hazel de Burgh knew that from the 1950s.
7: Dr. Sherlene Robinson, thank you so much for joining us on Sunday Extra.
4: Oh, thank you so much, Julian. It's been an absolute pleasure.
7: The podcast is The Memory Tapes. You can get it wherever you get your podcasts or via the National Library website. And we were speaking there with Dr. Sherlene Robinson, oral historian, former director of collection research at the National Library and the host of The Memory Tapes. Our guest on The Year That Made Me Today describes herself as a farmer, scientist and storyteller. Dr. Anika Molesworth is one of the founding directors of Farmers for Climate Action, and she burst onto the farming scene young, being named Australia's Young Farmer of the Year in 2015. Anika also went on to publish the book Our Sunburnt Country, subtitle A Young Farmer Shares How We Can Grow the Courage to Protect Our Land and Save Our Food. These days, she still works on the farm and is still a leading voice for climate-resilient agriculture in this country and around the world. Dr. Anika Molesworth, welcome to The Year That Made Me.
9: Thank you so much, Julian, for having me on the show.
7: It's a pleasure. Now, Anika, you started off as a city kid. How did you end up on a farm?
9: So I spent my younger years in Melbourne, you know, the usual suburban upbringing. But then my family purchased a property in far western New South Wales near Broken Hill.
7: As you don't. How did that happen?
9: Yeah, that's it. When I was 12 years old. And, you know, what a contrast from those cityscapes to the wide open, endless horizons of Broken Hill. And I was in awe of this place.
7: Okay, so how did you feel about it when you got the news that you'd be moving to Broken Hill? And clearly it turned out all right.
9: So each school holidays, we did this 1,000-k almost trek up to Broken Hill. and spent school holidays on the property out here, which my parents had just purchased. And at the time, it was green and lush, kangaroos, emus, budgerigars, and my jaw just hit the floor. I was just like, my goodness, like, what a world. What an incredible landscape for a young person to explore. And I absolutely fell in love with it.
7: So why did your parents decide to take up farming, and how did it go for them?
9: Well, they both have like environmental interests, and there was always this idea of, you know, reconnecting to the land and playing some role in the farming rural life. And this property came on the market, and my parents thought, wow, like what a rugged, wild landscape in far western New South Wales, such a contrast from where we had been based in Melbourne. And the colours out here, the rural community, like there's so much to love. You can really almost see the ends of the earth, like the horizons just go on forever. The wildlife is incredible. It was bursting with life at that time, and that just made us fall in love with it and think, yeah, let's give this a go.
7: It sounds absolutely beautiful, but farming is notoriously hard yakka in every sense, and particularly if your parents were taking it on, having not worked on farms before. That's a big thing to do. How did it go?
9: Well, we recruited a very knowledgeable manager to help us understand the land and livestock management and how to fix fences and repair tractors and like all the basic skills that we did not have. So he was a terrific asset and terrific, just wealth of information that we were just craving at the time. But a particular thing happened very shortly after we purchased the farm, and that was the rain stopped falling. And that was the start of the decade-long millennium drought. We purchased in the year 2000, and for much of the country, the rain stopped falling for the next 10 years. So our introduction to agriculture was quite a steep learning curve.
7: Oh, yeah. Tell us what's on the farm and how it did through those very long drought years.
9: So we started exploring African breeds of sheep, Dorpas and Damaras, which are quite drought tolerant, quite hardy for more arid, semi-arid environments. And they were doing really well. But then as the drought years progressed and went on, we really saw it taking a toll on the land. And so gradually over time, we then had to remove that livestock that we had just purchased and we're just learning how to manage and rear. And over seasons and over years, the land desiccated, you know, the rain stopped, the vegetation disappeared, dust storms started to roll in because there wasn't that ground cover holding it down. The water evaporated from the dams and the creek. The wildlife started to go. So the kangaroos and emus and budgerigars, all those incredible native species that we had fallen in love with, started to vanish from the landscape too. And it was really striking to walk outside and just hear silence. There was just no sound anymore. All those birds that used to sing from the trees had disappeared. And it really struck a chord with me, very much at an emotional, personal level. Like, oh my gosh, like what is going on here? Something bad is going on here. Even as a young person, I could feel that sense from the land, from people in the community, that something very unusual and not very good was occurring.
7: On the Year That Made Me, we're speaking with Dr. Anika Molesworth, and we're talking about the big dry, the millennium drought, and it's from those years that you've chosen the year that made you, Anika. Now, that doesn't really narrow it down, though, because the big dry began in 1996, and I don't think Australia was finally declared drought-free until April of 2012. What year have you chosen and why?
9: So 2006 was a real pivotal year for me. It was sort of the peak of the drought. It was hot, it was dry, we had destocked our property. I was growing increasingly curious as well as concerned about the state of the environment around me and what was my responsibility in looking after it, caring for it as a land manager.
7: How old were you in 2006?
9: I was just going on 1920. So I had finished high school, I had taken a gap year, and now I was starting university. So I started to study a Bachelor of Science specializing in agribusiness, but I also wanted to learn everything I possibly could about droughts and changes in the climate. Al Gore's Inconvenient Truth also was released that year in 2006. And I remember my dad bringing it home on a Friday evening from the video shop. You know, he'd gone out to get the weekly video rental for us, brought it home from Video Easy. And I was like, oh my gosh, a movie about the weather? Come on, Dad. Like, what a waste of a Friday video rental. Anyway, he put it on and it was really a penny drop moment. I watched that film. I was like, wow, okay, so this is what's happening. This is what I'm actually observing in real life. Like, humans are having a huge impact on the health of our planet, and that's having a dramatic impact on the climate and extreme weather events, such as the drought. And at the time, this drought was unprecedented. Like, it was going on for so long. It was so dry. It was so widespread over Australia. And I could walk out the front door and feel that heat, feel that emptiness of life. And I was like, gosh, like, I'm witnessing this in real life. So as I then started my university degree in agribusiness, I was trying to select as many electives and classes as possible related to climate and environment, and how do we take care and nurture the health of our world so that we as land managers can actually produce food and nurture community.
7: So were there options within your Bachelor of Science degree in agribusiness to focus on things like climate change back in 2006?
9: There were a lot of different pathways that you could focus on with agribusiness, because as we know, like, agriculture is so diverse, so incredible. Climate wasn't really a standout theme or topic. There weren't many subjects. So when assignments were being put forward to me and gave you a little bit of wiggle room of what you wanted to focus on, I deliberately was focusing on climate. I was going out and designing my assignments and research topics around climate, because that is what I wanted to learn more about. And in one way, it was learning about this from a very selfish perspective, in that I want to take on the family farm one day. I want a future out here on my home. Like, I love this place and I want to know how to do that. And it wasn't until later that I thought, my gosh, there are so many other young people, farmers, young agriculturalists who also want that. And so how do I then help share information that I'm learning and advocate for a healthier planet and healthier farm systems?
7: What sort of a response did you get from your lecturers and teachers when you raised this interest in climate change?
9: Look, a few of them were quite supportive and sort of gave me some good direction. A few of them were, oh, you know, that's an interesting topic, but, you know, a bit dismissive of it. I think fast forward to now, there are very much structured programs around climate change, and people in university can very much easily learn about these topics. But yeah, going back to when I was just starting out, it wasn't so much the done thing.
7: And we've talked about you being at university. Many people might think of being in an inner city environment, hanging out at bars and things like that. But your experience of university was quite different, Anika, because you studied agriculture remotely. Tell us about that.
9: That's right. So I've done all of my studies, and I ended up doing 13 years at university remotely. So I've been living out here in far western New South Wales or central New South Wales, and I've been able to live amongst rural communities, live on landscapes, study agriculture firsthand, and then do my assignments, do my research from the desktop all remotely. And I think that's been fabulous, that I can actually go outside, be amongst it all, and then apply this practical knowledge, to this work that I was actually learning through the university system.
7: So 13 years of tertiary education, that's a big stint, but not all of it in Broken Hill. Studying for your master's took you to Laos. Why was that?
9: Yes, I was about to say, you know, those 13 years wasn't doing my bachelor, because I was a very terrible student. So I did my Bachelor of Science in Agribusiness, then a Master's of Sustainable Agriculture, and then went on to do a PhD in Agriculture and Environmental Management. So the Master's, yes, was partially based in Laos in Southeast Asia, and it was this fantastic experience to work with farmers and agricultural scientists in a very different country, in a very different context, but to hear their experiences of climate change and environmental change.

0: Africa is increasing each year. And when I would ask them via translator, why do you think this is occurring? They would point to the mountains and they would say, because the trees are being removed, we are having these extreme weather events and these changes in the climate. And interestingly, they put a lot of that removal of trees down to creating anger in the spirits, because they believe that, you know, their ancestors live in the forest, live in the mountains, and by destroying the mountain forests, you were angering the spirits. And so this was sort of a punishment for people because of the deforestation occurring. So that was interesting that they were coming to that conclusion, which in a sense is very right, because we are removing forests and deforesting and not looking after the land properly, that we are causing these extreme weather events to occur.
1: On the Year That Made Me, we're speaking with Dr. Anika Molesworth. And the doctor indicates, Anika, that you did a PhD. That was largely focused in Cambodia. Tell us about that experience.
0: That's right. So the PhD was partially in Griffith in central New South Wales and partially in Cambodia.
1: Which is quite the contrast.
0: Yeah, that's right. Two very different farming systems. So in central New South Wales and around Griffith, high productivity, high tech, high access to information and science versus going to rural Cambodia. And again, a fantastic learning experience to see how small-scale subsistence farmers with lower access to tech and new information, etc., are managing a changing climate. And I think so often we take our food systems and our agricultural systems for granted here in Australia. You know, we are so lucky, we are so privileged to be able to walk into a supermarket and see stocked shelves. In Cambodia and in Laos, these rural communities don't have that luxury. And when they are hit by an extreme weather event, be it a drought, a flood, a pest outbreak, or family illness, anything like that, food does not get produced. Communities start going hungry. And so the impacts of climate change are just felt so much more immediately and severely. And I think that's something that we need to remember, that we are all part of this global food and farming system, and our actions, no matter where we are in the world, do impact others. And by that, I'm sort of referring to emissions that we create in Australia, or how we manage our environment here in Australia does go on to flow on to impact people in other countries who have a lot less adaptive capacity to deal with extreme weather events.
1: So obviously climate change was something that was a direct personal concern because of your work on the family farm, and it's something that you're studying extensively in Australia and in the region. When and how did you get involved in public advocacy, Anika?
0: So I was learning all this fantastic information from my university studies and working with researchers and farmers both here in Australia and around the world. And I was becoming increasingly frustrated by the narrative I was hearing in the media about, you know, the climate debate and the science is still out. And I was hearing that from leaders in our country also. And that was, you know, frustration as well as a great concern of mine. I was witnessing this firsthand, the impact of the drought. I was witnessing what it meant for people in developing countries actually going hungry because of these extreme weather events. And then I was hearing this misinformation, disinformation about climate change not being as serious as it actually is. And so I really stumbled and tripped into the world of advocacy and public speaking on this topic, because naturally I'm very introverted. I love being out here in far western New South Wales and talking with my dog and a few sheep. Standing up on a stage or holding a microphone was very foreign for me. But I very soon realized that if I'm not speaking out about this issue, if I'm not sharing these stories, then who is? And are they going to be sharing the right information and the right stories in the right way? So I started talking about climate change, how it impacts agriculture.

0: culture. I then learnt for people to feel engaged and to listen, you have to bring in your own personal story. And so that's when I started to describe my own personal experiences and what I was learning and what I was seeing. But not only the concern about what climate change is doing to our food and farming systems, but also my hopes and my visions, because I do believe like we can have flourishing, bountiful, plentiful food and farming systems. I do believe that we can have a healthy, vibrant planet, but we really do need to take steps to actually get there. And so a lot of my talking and messaging is around, let's get our act together. Let's actually create that planet, that vision that we hold in our minds for the betterment of everyone.
1: In 2015, you were one of the founding directors of the organization Farmers for Climate Action. How did that come about?
0: So a group of about 30 farmers got together in the Blue Mountains, and we sat down around a campfire and we talked about how climate change was impacting our farms. And these were farmers from dairy farmers from the Gippsland to banana growers in tropical North Queensland to me in the arid regions of New South Wales. We all came from different places and different industries, but our stories were very similar in how a changing climate, how changing rainfall patterns, higher temperatures, extreme weather events were impacting our capacity to produce food and feed our communities, how it was having real significant business impact, you know, reduced profitability and productivity on our farms. And so we thought, well, how about we establish a group, an organization, and see who comes and joins us? And at the time, we had very modest hopes. You know, we'll set up a Facebook group and see who joins. Fast forward a decade, this group has become a national movement of farmers around the country, of every different industry, leading climate solutions in agriculture, championing climate solutions, saying that we can reduce emissions from our farms, we can reduce emissions from rural communities, and by doing so, we are going to benefit the productivity and profitability and health of our farming and rural communities. And so it's been this most incredible, inspiring journey of people coming together and working on some of the biggest, complex, most daunting challenges of our time, but with such hope and determination and vision. And every day it is inspiring to work with Farmers for Climate Action.
1: So it started with a collection of about 30 farmers. You said it's grown over a decade. What sort of scale has Farmers for Climate Action got to, Anika? And I suppose, what's your sense of the broad state of opinion about climate change in the farming sector in Australia today?
0: I think it's just gone to show in that past decade, like the thousands and thousands of people who have come to our community events, joined our online learning webinars, written articles for papers, spoken on radio, put signs on their farm gate saying, I am a farmer for climate action, has just gone to show that there is just an overwhelming support in the agricultural community for action on climate change. Because farmers feel the impacts of climate change first and foremost. We work with the natural world. We depend on stable rainfall and temperature and seasonal conditions. And as the climate disrupts, producing food and feeding people becomes more and more challenging. But we also know by taking action on climate change, there are just so many benefits that flow back to rural communities. And looking at what we have achieved in the last few years and the last decade has been phenomenal. But we also know that there is so much more work that needs to be done. And that's why an organization like Farmers for Climate Action is so critical to keep putting that pressure on the wider community to say, we still need to be working on this. We still need to be reducing emissions. And we can do that. We know what to do. This is about will and determination now. The need for action on climate change and the urgency for that action on climate change has never been greater. And farmers who are managing the land and water and biodiversity and growing food have never felt so much pressure by climate change, so much challenge in producing food and earning an income, earning livelihood. livelihoods from their farming businesses. Is it being heard by our policymakers? No, not all of them, not at all. And that's why it's so important that we as individuals, no matter where we are and what we do, farmer or not farmer, stand up and say, I want to make sure that I have food on my plate, healthy, nutritious food. I want to be able to afford that food. I want to go into a shop and see food on the shelves. And if we lose the battle on climate change, we're going to lose those things. Food will become less accessible, less available. Food will become increasingly more expensive. We can all think back to those cyclones in Queensland that smashed banana crops and bananas went up to like $15 a kilogram. Prices rise an incredible amount when we experience extreme weather events. We also know that climate change impacts the nutritional quality of food. And we all want our children eating nutrient-dense foods, not foods that have been robbed of nutrients because we have lost soil fertility. So there are so many reasons why everyone, because we all eat foods, needs to be speaking out for climate action and speaking out on behalf of the farming and rural communities to say, you know, we want vibrant farming communities, we want healthy rural communities, and we're only going to have that if we have the serious ambition action on climate change.
1: Anika, you and the family got into farming in a very tough time. How's the farm going today?
0: It's looking really beautiful out the window at the moment. The sun is shining. There are zebra finches nesting under my veranda. I saw some emus bathing in a small pond that we have in the paddock yesterday, which was just lovely. So it's gorgeous. But I also look at the future forecasts with a growing sense of anxiety. We are being told that we're going into an El Nino and possibly a super El Nino, which means it's going to be hotter and drier. Out here in Broken Hill, last summer we had 2 weeks over 40 degrees. It is unbearable to go out in the middle of the day. It has incredible, dire impact on the wildlife and livestock and vegetation. And so as we approach summer again, I'm sure that there are many land managers around the country who are dreading that heat and that dryness. And again, it's a reinforcement, a reminder why we need to be taking care of the climate and this precious planet we call home.
1: You mentioned that during the big dry, your family farm had to destock. Have you restocked since?
0: We are currently resting the land. So we did destock, we restocked. Like many farmers, we very much respond to seasonal conditions. So when seasons are good, you can build up numbers, purchase in livestock. When seasons turn, then you sell your livestock and sometimes you destock completely. So we had destocked around a few years ago because we just wanted to rebuild the seed in our soil, make sure that the vegetation was in as strong and healthy condition as possible. And again, as we look towards the future and a heating and drying climate, one really has to ask questions of what does a responsible land manager need to do to take care of this special place?
1: Well, it's been fantastic speaking with you, and particularly lovely hearing your description of the beautiful farm that you're sitting on and looking out over as we speak. Anika Molesworth, thank you so much for joining us on The Year That Made Me.
0: Thank you so much, Julian.
1: And we always finish The Year That Made Me with a piece of music. You're in the country. Are we going for country music, Anika?
0: Yes, I have selected John Wibberley, his song called Sally, which is a beautiful song that I put on when I'm cruising down the highway, looking out at the endless horizon. It's a great road trip song. So I hope you enjoy it.
1: Fantastic. Here it is, John Wibberley. This is Sally.

Yes, this is Sally by John Wibberley, the song chosen by our guest on The Year That Made Me this morning, Dr. Anika Molesworth. And we'll head back to Sally and John Wibberley as we make our way up to the 9 o'clock news on Radio National.

0: Good morning, Sally Bothroyd with ABC News. Authorities in Indonesia say the death toll from a powerful earthquake is likely to rise. At least 47 people were killed and many more were injured in the magnitude 7.7 quake that struck off the coast of the island of Flores. Search and rescue crews, along with the Indonesian military, are continuing to search for survivors. This woman says she was injured by debris when the earthquake hit.
1: I was taking a shower and getting ready for work when the earthquake suddenly struck. My grandchild was outside, so I ran to save them, and I was the one who was hit when the house collapsed.
0: Hawaii is bracing for what could be its first direct hit from a hurricane since 1992, as Category 1 storm Lala churns off its coast. The storm is expected to either cross the coast or pass close to the southern tip of Big Island today before continuing west. Hawaii Governor Josh Green says the coming hours will be consequential.
2: We've been getting a lot of rain, about 2 inches an hour, up to 10 inches of rain in parts of the Big Island. They could see somewhere between 18 and 24 inches of total rain.
0: Back home, a former public servant, the founder of an Aboriginal health service and an academic have taken home the country's highest First Nations Leadership Awards. Courtney Barrett-Peters reports from the National NAIDOC Awards in Alice Springs.
3: Pat Turner, who was the country's first Aboriginal woman to lead a Commonwealth Government department, was honoured with the event's most prestigious award, Person of the Year. Meanwhile, the founding CEO of Walgett Aboriginal Medical Service, Christine Corby, and former diplomat and academic Dr. Stephen Hagen won Female and Male Elders of the Year, respectively. The National NAIDOC Awards recognise the life-changing work of First Nations leaders who inspire and create positive change in their communities.
0: A gun buyback scheme will take effect in New South Wales from the 2nd of November, making it the first jurisdiction to come to an agreement with the federal government. Coupled with tightening gun laws introduced after the December Bondi terror attack, the scheme will provide up to $1,000 for each firearm held above the new legal limits. Shooters Union Australia President Graham

0: Park says the $25,000 grants also being offered to businesses impacted by the reforms aren't enough.
1: Industry is probably the worst hit by this because there's so little compensation. You've got businesses right now that are losing thousands of dollars a day and have been all year.
0: A small business advocate says he's worried that the forthcoming wage rise for delivery drivers could mask problems with driver safety. Food delivery workers across Australia will receive legally enforceable minimum pay and conditions from tomorrow under a landmark Fair Work Commission ruling. But business consultant Peter Strong says the ruling doesn't cover all issues drivers face.
2: Increasing a pay and making the minimum rate higher isn't going to improve safety when you're paying per delivery. And at the moment, we don't have the data that tells us what's happening out there, and there's no plan to gather national data. So this is a real issue. There's people out there being injured and killed, and we need to confront that and stop it happening.
0: To sports news, and Canberra Raiders coach Ricky Stewart says he's proud of his team for rising to the challenge in yesterday's clash against Cronulla. The Raiders held on to defeat the Sharks 24-20, serving a major blow to Cronulla's premiership hopes. Canberra has already been ruled out of finals contention, but Stewart says his players gave it their all.
3: It was certainly not a win where they won because it was carefree footy. I put an immense amount of pressure on that footy team this week, the whole week, and I can assure you that they are under pressure coming into this game to play well.
0: In the AFL, Melbourne has kept its top four chances alive with a 76-point thrashing of Port Adelaide at Adelaide Oval. But the 2012 132-88-56 win was soured by an ugly incident, which will almost certainly see forward Jacob von Rooyen face scrutiny. For an attempted spoil on power defender Aliyah Aliyah, who was left concussed while playing his 200th game. Darwin today, mostly sunny with a top of 32, partly cloudy and 19 for Alice Springs.
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5: And this is Julian Morrow with you on Sunday Extra. Coming up this hour, we'll have a lab note from Dr. Jonathan Webb. That's after the before and after series returns to a background briefing. But before all of that,
6: Tweet of the Week.
5: Yes, and if you subscribe to Tim Entwistle's model of five seasons for Australia's South, then we're most definitely feeling the effects of Sprinter at the moment. That's early spring with a bit of winter hanging on. And this is the time of the year that you would hear this tweeter. Yeah, that's the sound you can hear across the north of Australia. And at this time of year, our mystery tweeter migrates in significant numbers to the southeast. It likes open woodland habitats such as eucalypt forest, paperbark woodlands, riverside vegetation, and even parks and gardens. Fruits and berries are favourite foods, but it also takes small insects, seeds, and nectars. Let's have another listen. So if you think you know the identity of our mystery tweeter there, text your name and the name of the bird to 0418 226 576, or you can use the ABC Listen app as well. Let us know if you're a first timer and stay with us because we'll have the answer for you in just a few minutes' time on Sunday Extra. Now, earlier, of course, we heard some of the audio gems from the National Library's Oral History Collection when we were talking about the Memory Tapes podcast. Of course, the ABC is not a bad repository of oral history either. So this Sunday, the 16th of August, we thought we'd dip into the ABC archives to find some of the sounds from this day in yesteryear. You might have seen the news recently that the Australian Mint is issuing a new 50-cent coin featuring that iconic moment when Prime Minister Gough Whitlam poured soil into Vincent Lingiari's hands at an official handover ceremony to the Gurindji people of a lease of a parcel of land at Wave Hill Cattle Station. Well, that moment occurred on the 16th of August 1975, and the ABC's Andrew Potter was there to cover it.
7: Dagaragu, as it's known in Gurindji, is now no longer part of the Wavehill station. With a backdrop of rusting car bodies, a few galvanised iron and grass huts, sleeping dogs and children throwing stones into the Victoria River, the Prime Minister spoke.
8: Men and women of the Gurindji people, on this great day, I, Prime Minister of Australia, speak to you on behalf of the Australian people, all those who honour and love this great land we live in. I want to acknowledge that we Australians still have much to do to redress the injustice and oppression that have for so long been the loss of black Australians. I want to promise you that this act of restitution, which we perform today, will not stand alone. Your fight was not for yourselves alone, and we are determined that Aboriginal Australians everywhere will be helped by it.
5: That was Prime Minister Gough Whitlam speaking from Dagaragu on 1975 on this day. 2 years later, on the 16th of August 1977, the world awoke to this news.
9: America today is mourning the untimely death of the man who was the undoubted king of the entertainment industry, Elvis Presley. Here's Roger Grant in New York.
10: This morning, the New York Times carries a double front-page obituary to Elvis Presley. Even the Wall Street Journal records the passing of the king. And radio and television have blasted forth across the country with Elvis's greatest hits and all sorts of features about Elvis's youth, Elvis's various illnesses, his home life, his marriage, his relationship with his parents, and his musical career. And in New York itself, crowds of people have been lining up in record stores trying to buy Elvis Presley records, and all have memories of growing up with the king.
11: The first time I saw Elvis perform was back in 1956, when I was just coming out of junior high school. My mother bought my sister and I each a ticket to go see him at the arena in Philadelphia. And he really wasn't making too many public appearances in the 50s. And this is really when he was on the ascendancy. And I've seen a lot of great performers in my life. And I would rank what I saw then as high as anything I've ever seen. And he really was an electric performer back in those days. It was as if he did have some kind of supernatural power, the way he was dealing with the audience.
12: I heard a story that he was a truck driver, and that really impressed me. And I just loved his whole self.
13: I hope he'll be remembered for the happiness that he brought to his fans and not for any of the negative stories that you might hear about him now. I thought he changed with the times, and I thought he was a man for at least two decades. He spent two decades.
14: I thought he was a very sexy man. I liked the way he moved.
15: Well, he was a good-looking man. And I like the way he danced.
13: It's hard to believe. And like Elvis wasn't supposed to die, you know?
5: Yes, the king died on this day in 1977. And on the 16th of August 2018, the Queen of Soul, Aretha Franklin, also died at the age of 76 at her home in Detroit. And it was on the 16th of August 2003 that Radio National Breakfast host Sally Sara was the ABC's Africa correspondent. Here she is reporting on the death in Saudi Arabia of Idi Amin, former Ugandan dictator and self-proclaimed last king of Scotland.
16: Doctors say Idi Amin failed to regain consciousness after spending more than a month in a coma. The former Ugandan dictator died in hospital in the Saudi city of Jeddah. Idi Amin ruled Uganda from 1971 until he was ousted in 1979. He oversaw the deaths of more than 400,000 people. Amin ordered the murder and torture of his political enemies. He also forced thousands of Asians to leave the country. His brutal tactics earned Idi Amin the nickname the Butcher of Africa.
5: Yes, just some of the tastes of ABC Radio Days past on the 16th of August. Here on Sunday Extra, it's 9:11. It's 11 minutes past 9 on the 16th of August 2026. Time now to reveal this.
6: Tweet of the week.
5: Yes, could you work out our melodious mystery caller from open woodlands, usually found across the north of Australia, but this time of year migrating? Let's have a listen. And congratulations to Linda Litz-Tyne from Brisbane, who was first in to correctly identify that that is indeed the olive-backed oriole. Lovely song to match its good looks. Breast and underparts are dramatically streaked with black on white. Wings and tail are grey. The back, as the name suggests, is olive. And the stunning red eye contrasts beautifully with its pink bill. So there you have it. That is the Tweet of the Week for this week, the olive-backed oriole. And, of course, we'll have another Tweet of the Week after the 9 o'clock news next week on Sunday Extra. But now it's time for Background Briefing, which revisits the before and after series today that was first aired in November 2025.
17: If there was one thing you could change about your body, what would it be? Come on, no judgment here. That bald patch, those lines on your face. Since the first human beings saw their own reflection, we've seen faults. But now it's not the mirror we're turning to find out what's wrong with us. It's our phones. This is the first episode of a new series by Background Briefing. It's called Before and After. And it's about what happens when the internet tells you what's wrong with you and tries to sell you the solution. Our first story is reported by Ty King. Hey, Ty, how are you?
18: Good, thank you, Tom. How are you?
17: I'm well, thanks. Great to have you back in here. Where does your story start?
18: This story, it starts with an experiment. But before we get into it, I need to tell you that it touches on some serious stuff, including suicide, so please listen with care.
19: Okay, I've just Googled hair loss treatment. I'm just going to click one of the top ones.
18: That's me a few weeks ago.
19: So now I'm looking at one, two, three, half a dozen drawings of a man's head with the hairline, and then there's the varying stages of hair loss, thinning at the back.
18: I'm on the website of a telehealth company called Pilot.
19: And it's asking me what best describes me. 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
18: One of the key hair loss drugs they sell is called finasteride. It's marketed as this wonder drug, you know, it'll give you a Hollywood hairline, it'll make you popular with the ladies. And many potential users know that this drug can cause erectile dysfunction and low libido, which the telehealth companies are upfront about. But I've been told there are other possible side effects that aren't mentioned.
17: Okay.
18: And so the purpose of my experiment is to see if that's the case, to see if they don't warn us. So I'm going through the process.
19: Have I used hair loss medication before? No, I haven't.
18: They ask you questions like, are you on any other medication? Then I upload some photos of my hair, the front and back.
19: I am taking a photo. It's kind of hard to do while talking into the microphone, but here we go.
18: And then I get a call from the consulting doctor.
19: Hello, it's Ty.
18: This is where you'd normally hear about side effects, right? And so I recorded the conversation, just my end. And so it starts much the same as the questionnaire does with, do I have allergies?
19: Nope.
18: You know, am I on other medication?
19: Nope.
18: And then the doctor says, based on the photos I submitted, that I'm recommended a combination of finasteride and minoxidil.
19: Yeah, okay, cool.
18: And then we get to the side effects. So I'm told about low libido, breast swelling, mood changes and erectile dysfunction, which can persist after stopping the drug. And I'm told that these are very, very rare. That's for finasteride. For minoxidil, I'm told about like lesser side effects, you know, like itchy scalp irritation, that sort of thing. I'm also offered the option of taking finasteride orally in a capsule or topically.
19: The topical... Does it have, like, side effects of erectile dysfunction or is it...?
18: The doctor says topical is safer, but most people choose oral because it's easier, and so that's what I go with.
19: All right, thank you. Bye.
17: What happens then?
18: 5 days later, this comes. And I've actually brought it in for you to have a look at, Tom.
1: All right, what do we got? Okay, so nondescript, there's nothing written on this box at all. It's a completely blank cardboard box, and in it we've got three boxes with finasteride, which is the tablet. So you didn't have to go to a pharmacy. You had that chat and they mailed this out.
21: Yeah, that's correct.
1: So it's all very, very quick.
21: Very quick. And I think, hey, well, maybe there'll be warnings about those other side effects in the leaflet, you know, inside the packet. And if you look in that box, there's a QR code.
1: For more information on your medicine, scan the QR code.
21: Do you want to scan it, please?
1: Yeah, all right, let's do it. So there's a headline here, side effects, as you say. I've scanned the QR code. There's a whole lot of talk about erectile dysfunction, loss of libido, less desire for sex, but that's sort of it. So what other side effects you've heard about, Ty, that aren't included in the leaflet?
21: Well, there are a lot of different things that can happen, but the most serious ones I've heard about include anxiety, depression, and suicidal ideation. And these don't necessarily stop after you stop taking finasteride.
1: Okay, wow, so that does sound serious.
21: Yeah, it does. And to understand just how serious, I talked to multiple guys who say their lives were ruined after they took finasteride. That's how I met Andre Ede. It's 2022 and Andre is 25. He's living in Sydney and everything in his life is pretty good except for the fact that he's noticing his hair is thinning. He remembers these ads from back in the day about hair loss from the company Ashleen Martin. Remember them?
1: Yeah, I do. Yeah, they had ads on TV.
21: Yeah, so he's seen those ads and there happens to be an Ashleen Martin near his house. So he goes down and he chats to the staff there. Ashleen Martin told us that they explain potential adverse events to patients, but Andre says he's not warned about any persistent side effects, although he doesn't really study the fine print or anything like that. So he signs up and he's pumped. He thinks, you know, I've got it early, there'll be no issues now. But 3 weeks later, he notices something.
22: The areola, the nipple area, you know, for a guy, it's normally quite small. It's looked a bit enlarged for me.
21: He thinks it's weird, you know, man boob sort of thing.
1: Yeah, yeah, yeah.
21: But he had a little bit of this in puberty, so he doesn't actually think that much about it.
1: He didn't think it was anything to do with the drug.
21: No, he doesn't. But then a few weeks later, when he's sitting down to do what young blokes do.
1: Right, yeah, I can see where you're going.
22: But I was, you know, let's say masturbating at the time, and when I reached the point of, you know, climax, I realised that there was no pleasure or anything associated. Like, it was very bland. It was very almost muted. That was the immediate, like, something's wrong here. That was odd. I've never experienced that in my entire life.
21: He's taking a topical finasteride solution, so not the one you've got there in that box, the one I was sent. And like me, he was told that topical is safer, so he's not really connecting the dots at this point. But he's plugged into the wellness space, he's got lots of friends in the fitness industry, and so he asked them about finasteride and its side effects, and they say, yeah, hold on, Andre, there are some serious side effects that can happen pretty quickly with this stuff. And so what Andre does is he writes to Ashley and Martin.
22: Immediately sent them a cancellation email, probably in the week of, you know, realising or coming to terms with this.
21: And he throws his meds away and he waits.
22: I'm assuming I'm going to come back. Initially did. So there was improvements, you know, sexually. But then all of a sudden going to like January to February, it's just tanked completely.
21: He's one of those unlucky patients whose symptoms get worse after stopping the drug.
1: Wait, what? So he's now off the medication and things get worse?
21: Yeah, and not only that, he gets new symptoms, things he wasn't warned about months after he stops applying this drug. And one day at work, he's in the middle of an online presentation.
22: And midway through it, I just felt this, literally the stepping stone or the start of a panic attack, had to, you know, hop offline for a bit.
21: And that's very unusual for Andre.
22: I was the guy that would, like, charisma. I would carry the room. I'd, you know, make you laugh. And ever since that particular incident, I've just had this fear of presenting, being in a room full of people having to present something, which is complete contrast to the person I was 5 years ago.
21: He becomes this shadow of himself.
22: I used to do, you know, acting. I used to do theatre performances. I was a very extroverted person socially. And I still am. There's still aspects of me that I still like that. But it's now accompanied with this anxiety.
21: And all this is made worse by the fact that he can't actually get any answers because, you know, he's going to GPs and specialists, getting tests done, anything that'll help him try to figure out what's going on.
22: I went and asked for specifically a blood test for my DHT.
21: DHT is dihydrotestosterone, the stuff finasteride blocks.
22: I was told I couldn't have it. It couldn't be done.
21: He thinks that's weird because other guys have had it done. Some of the doctors he sees don't even know what he's talking about.
22: And they're also quite dismissive, mostly from GPs. Rude. Obviously, look, dude, I've trained for 10 years. I respect it that you know more than me, but I'm explaining to you that I feel this way. And a lot of it will come down to it's in your head. So you kind of get gaslighted.
1: It must be frightening because not only can he not get answers, but he's gone off this medication. So he must be thinking, was it the finasteride? If so, what on earth do I do now? I'm not using the medication anymore and I'm still getting secondary effects.
21: It's terrifying, and he does what a lot of people do when they can't get answers. He turns to the internet.
1: Yeah, as you do.
21: And he looks up forums, Reddit, YouTube, all sorts of things. And he kind of finds two worlds. There are people saying that finasteride is safe, that it's a wonderful drug, that the side effects are a kind of mass hysteria, that it's all in their heads. But for every comment like that, he sees finasteride users also reporting side effects that are very similar to his. You know, things get worse once they stop the drug, less pleasurable orgasm, as well as a range of psychiatric symptoms. These guys, and there are thousands of them, Tom, they have a name for their condition. They call it post-finasteride syndrome, or PFS. Its existence is controversial, and some drug companies and researchers basically say it's not real, but other health researchers have started to embrace the term. Andre eventually finds an endocrinologist who takes him seriously.
22: I mentioned my symptoms. He did acknowledge that it was a thing. It's not like he was a young bloke. He didn't really dismiss it or anything, but he advised to me, just give it time.
21: He's just prescribed erection dysfunction medication.
1: Erection dysfunction.
21: Yep. And
1: doesn't really address the panic attacks, the depression, the mental health issues at all.
21: That's right. He doesn't get any help with the psychiatric side of things.
1: Why is it easier for him to get a response to those sexual symptoms rather than the psychological ones?
21: Well, to understand that, it helps to understand a bit more about the drug itself. So finasteride blocks the enzyme that converts testosterone into dihydrotestosterone, DHT, which is what causes male pattern baldness. It was invented by Merck, this big pharmaceutical company, way back in the 90s, and they called it Propecia.
0: Would you like a toupee, sir?
2: Excuse me?
0: Would you like some pate?
3: I'll never go back.
23: Thinking about hair loss? Stop just thinking about it. Call today.
21: Merck had to do safety trials when they brought the product to market, and that's how the sexual side effects end up on the packet right from the start.
1: And people seem to be aware of those ones.
21: Yeah, they are. GPs, telehealth doctors, everyone, they know about these. But depression and some of the other psychiatric side effects didn't emerge as a risk in the clinical trials. And so over the years, if a patient went to a doctor and said, hey, I feel depressed or I've got insomnia, I think it's because of this hair loss drug I've had for weeks. I'm not on it anymore, but I'm still feeling depressed. They have been historically dismissed or told that it can't be right. Eventually, by 2010, Merck begins acknowledging a link to depression and starts warning users about it, but it still rejects the idea of persistent, more serious psychiatric harms. So it's all a bit murky and confused, Tom. But then what happens is Propecia comes off patent in 2013, and so lots of other companies start selling generic versions.
1: So it's easier to get the drug. And so is this when we start to see concerns about persistent psychiatric side effects come to light? Do doctors start picking up on it?
21: Well, it's not really the doctors, but there is this other Australian guy who kind of sits up and realises there's something going on. And his name is Mitch Sabine.
24: Quite frequently you see this characterised in the media or medical literature as being primarily sexual symptoms, but, you know, we see symptoms across physical, neurological and sexual domains.
21: Mitch set up some of the online forums Andre was browsing after he had a negative reaction to finasteride. He's not a doctor, but he's worried about the stories he's hearing. One forum called Propecia Help has more than 7,500 members. Another, this subreddit, averages more than 8,000 weekly visits. And on these sites, people talk about their suspected side effects.
24: Things like severe overnight muscle wastage, like just, you know, within a matter of days or weeks, just losing all muscle definition.
21: There's the physical ones.
24: Quite severe penile shrinkage, for example, or changes to the shape of their genitals.
21: There's cognitive ones.
24: Insomnia is a big one. Things like anhedonia, which is basically means the inability to feel pleasure or reward.
21: And of course,
24: we see patients very frequently reporting

0: quite severe anxiety, depression, and then suicidal ideation.
1: The forums are really popular. They get about 100 posts a month. There are new members joining all the time. You know, people realise they're not alone. There are these helpful hints, you know, how best to deal with a particular side effects, all that stuff. But Mitch knows it's not going to change things. Like, it's helpful, but what these guys really need is rock-solid proof their condition exists. And so what he does is he kind of morphs these forums into a charity called the PFS Network, the Post-Finasteride Syndrome Network. The goal here is to get research going so they can figure out what on earth is going on. And so they start raising money to fund studies. And as of today, they've got two up and running.
0: Well, one group is looking into the whether PFS is an epigenetic problem.
1: So that's trying to find out if there's a permanent change to the way someone's genes are expressed. They think this might explain why some side effects persist after stopping the drug.
0: And the other is doing a genetic study to see if there's any predisposing factors that may be involved that would predispose someone to developing the disease in the first place.
1: This is important too because it could help explain why a small number of men report these side effects while most don't.
2: It's quite extraordinary. It's near crowd-funded medical research.
1: Yeah, it is.
2: And they're almost at this point now where they feel they have no choice. No one's listening. So it's power in numbers. They've got to unify and raise the money themselves. That's it's pretty amazing.
1: And I should say, I have seen criticism that advocacy groups shouldn't be funding research because obviously they have an interest in the findings.
2: Right, because they're fighting to convince people this is serious.
1: Exactly. But I mean, Mitch basically says we're picking up the work because others won't do it.
0: I think it's regrettable, frustrating that it's not drug manufacturers or regulators or the clinical community that are left to clean up the mess. It's patients themselves who are unfortunately have been given, you know, a very clear message that it's up to them to figure this out.
1: But he says the PFS community is starting to get some validation. For example, earlier this year, the US health regulator, the FDA, it issued an alert warning against the possibility of persistent sexual dysfunction and depression linked to topical finasteride. So topical finasteride, Tom, that's what Andre was sold.
2: That's funny because that's the apparently more safe one.
1: That's right, yeah. And then really recently, like within the last 6 months, there's been a flurry of activity. The European regulator has confirmed suicidal thoughts are a side effect of finasteride tablets. In September, a major analytical review published in the Journal of Psychiatry concluded that finasteride can cause depression and suicidality even after the drug is discontinued. And it also found that there's been this two-decade delay in recognizing this. And then the most telling thing that's happened is the French health regulator has gone further than the European regulator and said that the benefit-risk ratio of finasteride for hair loss is now unfavourable.
2: Unfavourable. Wow, so that's a pretty big change, right?
1: It is. Basically what it means is that because this is a cosmetic drug, not a life-saving drug, the dangers, they just outweigh the benefits.
2: How serious can those psychological side effects get?
1: Well, really serious, to be frank. I actually found a story online that really brought this home to me. It's an essay published on the website Medium back in 2021.
2: Okay.
1: And I've asked an actor to read some of it out. It's from a Canadian man named Mark Turner. The essay documents his experience with post-finasteride syndrome.
3: On September 9th, little did I know I would make the worst decision of my life. I took my first dose of finasteride. In the fourth week, I started to experience brain fog. Slowed thought process, feeling a little out of touch with my senses, some dizziness. Throughout the next month, I experienced a range of strange symptoms. I had days where I felt so exhausted. I literally felt like a 90-year-old man. One night, I crashed into horrible insomnia.
1: There are more than 4,500 words in this essay. They tell the story of an agonising 18 months.
3: Update. 7.5 months since my initial crash and things have only gotten worse. 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Update. 9.5 months into this nightmare and I continue to deteriorate.